0: breach exposed all sorts of genetic data about nearly 7 million users nationwide, including more than 855,000 Californians. State Attorney General Rob Bonta says the company's security was lax and that it misled the public about the severity of the hack.
1: They need to be held accountable. There's no such thing as a pass when it comes to failing to maintain appropriate privacy protections and lying about it.
0: Bonta's office is also suing in bankruptcy court in Missouri to block the sale of Californians' genetic information. The company, now known as Chrome Holding, did not immediately comment on the suit. For NPR News, I'm Rachel Miro.
2: CBS News Editor-in-Chief Barry Weiss is taking full control of 60 Minutes after months of internal strife, starting with a new executive producer. As NPR's David Folkenflik reports, CBS's new controlling owner, David Ellison, had asked Weiss to reimagine the network's news coverage.
3: The new executive producer for 60 Minutes is Nick Bilton. The former New York Times tech columnist and Vanity Fair investigative reporter has made documentaries for Netflix. Like Weiss, Bilton has never previously worked in broadcast TV. Weiss and Bilton say they want to reinvent the program, the top-rated show in television news, for the modern age. Gone is executive producer Tanya Simon, a 60 Minutes veteran who led it to higher ratings during Weiss's tumultuous first year on the job. So too are Sharon Alfonsi and Cecilia Vega, two correspondents who are said to have taken issue with Weiss's direction for the show. Alfonsi has argued Weiss sought to placate Trump in editing stories. Bilton told CNBC he'll hold power to account, but that the show needs reinvention before it's in decline. David Folkenflik, NPR News.
2: U.S. stocks pushed to more records today. The S&P 500 added more than 0.5%. This is NPR. Supplies have been rushed into the center of Congo's Ebola outbreak, where workers are struggling with equipment shortages, distrustful locals, and armed groups. There are more than 1,000 suspected cases and at least 220 deaths. The response faces challenges like customs delays, bad roads, and weak telecommunications. Move over, ChatGPT. Anthropic, the maker of the chatbot Claude, is now the most valuable AI company, NPR's John Ruich reports.
4: Anthropic just raised $65 billion in fresh funding from investors to develop and deploy its AI models. And the company says that means it's worth $965 billion. That figure is more than double its stated value after a funding round in February. It also makes it bigger than OpenAI, the maker of ChatGPT, which at the end of March said it had a valuation of $852 billion. Anthropic has been in the headlines recently after a clash with the Trump administration over how its AI models can be used by the military. It also said in April it decided not to release a new model called Claude Mythos due to concerns that it could help hackers find software vulnerabilities. But the Claude models it has on the market have been extremely popular. It says the new investment will partly help expand computing power to meet growing demand. John Ruich, NPR News.
2: The NBA has approved changes to its draft that will no longer give teams with the worst records the best odds of winning the number one draft pick. The changes were approved to crack down on tanking, that is, teams intentionally losing games to increase their chances of a high draft pick. The new plan will be tried out for the next three seasons. This is NPR News.
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8: This is Fresh Air. I'm Tanya Mosley, and my guest today is award-winning actor Alfre Woodard. We've been watching her on television, film, and the stage for decades. She has played wives, mothers, nurses, friends, lovers, and prison wardens, women carrying their families through the ordinary and the unimaginable. Her work, in a very real way, has become a record of American life. Now she's in a new sci-fi Netflix series called The Burrows from the creators of Stranger Things. The Duffer brothers have said the show exists because they couldn't understand why no one had made another Cocoon since Cocoon, the 1985 film about retirees who discover a fountain of youth. Well, 40 years later, they've set their version in an upscale retirement community in New Mexico, where something supernatural is preying on the residents. Woodard plays Judy, a retired journalist who was sidelined in her career but hasn't let go of her instincts. She lives in the community with her husband, played by Clark Peters, and when a recent widower moves next door, Judy does what she's done her whole working life. She starts looking him up.
9: I found his wife's obituary.
10: Who?
9: Our new neighbor, Samuel Darwin Cooper. Born Chicago, Illinois, December 10th, 1953.
11: You gotta stop stalking people.
9: Not stalking. Investigating.
11: You're not a reporter anymore.
9: Journalist.
11: And that makes it stalking.
9: His wife died of a stroke 5 months ago. Oh, gosh, she was young, not even 70. He worked for Northrop Grumman 35 years as an aeronautical engineer. So we know he's smart.
11: Education is not the learning of the facts, but the training of the mind to think.
9: Well, who said that?
11: Einstein. No, maybe Mr. Peabody. One or the other, I don't remember.
9: Art, I was thinking we should go for a walk today. Now, your doctor say you need exercise, real exercise, not the bendy-bendy stuff.
11: I can't. I'm playing golf with Maximo.
9: Well, are we still on for a film tonight? Dog Day Afternoon is playing at the Palace.
11: I'm sorry, I forgot. Loser buys dinner, and Max always loses, so, you know.
9: So, hate a Max and Womp.
11: Okie dokie. See you later.
8: The ensemble cast is mostly actors over 60. Alfred Molina, Gina Davis, Clark Peters, Dennis O'Hare, and Bill Pullman. Woodard earned an Oscar nomination in 1984 for Cross Creek. And over the decades since, she's been nominated for 18 Emmys, winning 4, and won a Golden Globe with roles in classics like Passion Fish, Crooklyn, 12 Years a Slave, and Clemency. Alfred Woodard, welcome to Fresh Air. It is such an honor to have you.
12: I am happy to be present with you, Tanya.
8: Okay, so let's get into it. I have a story that I have to ask you about regarding the set of The Burrows. So the story goes, there was an HR meeting on Zoom. And you and the other actors were behaving so badly, like middle schoolers that's been kicked out of class. And that just made me think, what is this set? What was it like?
12: It is, you know, just think about all the people that were in the back of the room and constantly being told, pipe down, sit down. That's not what we're not doing that now. And, you know, maybe there was HR when we were, you know, in our first decade or two in the business, but we didn't know about it or what they did. But now we have learned how to take care of environments, make them safe. Back in the day, you just had to like partner up and, yeah, you know, clan up and go like, okay, don't mess with my friend again. Don't tell, you hurt her feelings. Come over here. We need to talk, that kind of stuff. But so we had this HR meeting and, you know, I think it's more like over 65. And our showrunners, Jeff Addis and Will Matthews, they're like in their early to mid 40s. But, you know, most of us were people. People were saying things like, can you hear? I can't hear. Somebody said, hello, no one, none of us can hear you. We can't hear. And just being that.
8: Right,
12: and
8: rallying then, the class back
12: and then
8: together.
12: When we're hearing things like, you know, you can't call people honey. Mm-hmm. What about baby? No, you can't call people. But what if you really like them? And somebody said, how can I say, you know, your butt looks really good in those jeans? No, definitely not. How will I know if my butt looks good if nobody tells me? So it was that kind of very, you know, irreverent kind of stuff going on. But just, you know, giggling and laughing. But that's, you know, that's our generation. And that's one of the things that I think we bring to The Burrows, and that Will and Jeff wrote in, but we expanded on it because, you know, they still haven't really shaved yet themselves at only mid-40s.
8: What were some of the things you had them change for sure, that you said, this is not what a 65-plus-year-old woman or group of friends would be doing living in a retirement community?
12: Well, I believe you haven't seen these seniors on camera before. Maybe you saw one, but they were sort of an outlier in a script and used as comic relief as something. But how we live, how we relax together, what we say to each other, and the fact that your chemistry, your sexual chemistry mm-hmm. only gets more particular and refined as it goes on. So, you know, there'll be some people like, oh, if my mom or my grandmom, a granddad was flirting, that would make me go, ew. It's like, no, how do you think you got here? Yeah. And flirting is love. It's a way of reaching out. It's what humans do. And when you have people that don't have to answer to anybody, and they don't have to answer to society saying, what does that lady think she's doing showing her thighs at this age? Well, yeah, there's nobody to tell you no. And if they do, you can tell them where to go, because you can't tell somebody of a 60 nothing.
10: Well, that's the truth. Your character, Judy, is also in an open marriage with one rule, don't fall in love. Mm. And of course, she does with Jack, who is Bill Pullman, played by Bill Pullman. But when Jack turns up dead, I'm not spoiling it here, but when he turns up dead, Judy is the one asking what really happened. And I want to play a clip where she's in the kitchen table with her neighbor Sam, played by Alfred Molina, telling him about her relationship with Jack for the first time. Let's listen.
9: Only rule was don't fall in love.
11: But you fell in love with Jack?
9: I did. I'm not deluded. I see the years etched across my face. I feel the weight of my body. But Jack saw the girl in me. He could see it. And he respected the woman.
11: Jack saw us the way we wish we were.
9: He was good. Now he's gone. Everybody loved Jack. And Jack certainly did love everybody. I was just one in the line.
11: That's not the way Jack described you.
9: What did he say?
11: He was seeing someone special.
10: That's Alfre Woodard and Alfred Molina in the new Netflix series, The Burrows. That line, Jack saw the girl in me, but also the woman, too. The way you land that line, it's just, it hits it, and it days after I watched it, I was kind of thinking about what the significance of that, because I think it's very rare to never where women are seen at a certain point in their lives for the totality of who they are.
12: That's one of the things that the guys heard me when I talked about it. This affair that she was having. And the relationship that Art and Judy have. Mm. And at first it seemed kind of suburban and like early 60s, if not late 50s.
10: Why? But in what way? What do you mean? Because of that whole idea of an affair within a neighborhood?
12: Yeah, like you, it's judgmental and within the strictures of a very strict, actually paternalistic kind of life that Americans led then. But I said, you know, the thing is, again, we are that generation. We do backstory. Any actor that's really gonna work that will bring a character to life as a human being, you do your backstory. So you know where the history, you don't just say your lines, but you have to create a history for yourself from the time you were born all the way up to be able to say even one line if you're going to have people believe it. Mm. And so you know, I decided that we went to Berkeley, the two of us. You know,
10: you and your husband.
12: Yeah. Art, who Clark Peters plays. We are at, you know, we're educated. We're black. We're in California. It's of that age. What would have been happening? All of San Francisco was lit up.
10: Free love.
12: Yeah. Mm-hmm. So, and also the Vanguard, the Panthers were in the Bay Area. So just know this is where we're coming from. But the thing is, what is it? And I said, yes, I might be 70, but Judy the girl is still there. Mm-hmm. And some people, you're sitting on the train or the bus or just in traffic, LA, and people look at white hair and all they see is a two-dimensional lady stooped there. It's like if you talk to that woman and look at the pictures from her in her 20s or 30s with her heels all the way over her head and her doing, you know, mm-hmm. tango, bouncing, whatever. But you wouldn't know that if you look at her and just look at her hair. And so that's the thing about accumulating years is people take away your humanity when they look at you, when they just observe you. Mm. But whatever you were doing or you are doing at 20 or 30 or 40, you think you discovered it? Oh, darling.
10: And it's
12: just like anybody playing music, anybody painting, the longer you do it, the more fine-tuned you are at it. Mm. We're constantly in the process of becoming more of our true selves. So look to your elders.
10: Let's take a short break. My guest is award-winning actor Alfre Woodard. We'll continue our conversation. 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
10: This is Fresh Air. Today I am talking with award-winning actor Alfre Woodard. She stars in the new Netflix sci-fi series, The Burrows, from the creators of Stranger Things. She plays Judy, a retired journalist in a New Mexico retirement community where something otherworldly is preying on the residents. Woodard grew up in Tulsa, Oklahoma, in a large family and studied acting at Boston University before making her film debut in the 1978 film Remember My Name, produced by Robert Altman. We're going to come back to The Burrows, but, you know, I was so excited to talk with you because you're one of those rare actors that span generations. I can talk to my mother about your work in the 70s and 80s. I sit squarely in the 90s, 2000s. My kids are like, oh, series of unfortunate events,
12: yes,
10: you know?
12: Yes,
10: yes. Okay, and we all ask the same question, like, tell me about her life. So let's talk about that for a minute. And I want to go to the moment where you realized you wanted to be an actor. You're 14, Catholic school in Tulsa. Once a month, your film studies teacher, is it Brother Patrick?
12: Brother Patrick O'Brien.
10: Yeah. He would bus the class to art cinema. And you saw this film, this French film about a middle-aged man. And you said what?
12: Okay. It was, he didn't teach us film. Brother Pat taught me creative writing. And he, along with Sister Sylvia, taught us marriage.
10: Marriage and creative writing. Now, this is funny.
12: But wait, with a Christian brother and a nun taught us marriage. And of course, we had a field day with that, and they were good sports and loved it. But I was at Bishop Kelly High, and they would bus the whole school, 750 kids. And it was to watch whatever Brother Pat was on about. So that's where we saw Citizen Kane, Sundays in Cybele, Loneliness of the Long Distance Runner, Incident at Owl Creek Bridge, all of those sorts of films that then you got, when you got to college and film studies, you know, you'd already spoken about that. And so I remember we were excited, like, oh, we're going to the movies, going to the movies. And you get there and there are subtitles. You're like, This is not a movie. This is a lesson. We have to read. And, you know, just sitting there sucking on a Twizzler. And before you know it, your heart is gripped. You're identifying with a middle-aged French man. He goes to see Sundays and Cybele.
10: Sundays and Cybele.
12: Your eyes are filling up with water, and I'm reading the subtitles. And I realized then, and with the other things we were seeing, how emotionally they made me. And I immediately saw film, how powerful the moving image was.
10: Mm.
12: And I wanted to be involved in it.
10: You wanted to be involved in it. But did you see yourself as a showman? How did you come to that moment to say, I want to be on the screen and I want to be these actors I'm watching?
12: I didn't think of them as actors until I started watching De Niro, Faye Dunaway, Pacino, those actors on screen. That's when I said, okay, that direction. But there's a nun, Sister Rachel Ann Graham, who should have been an actor, but she went into the convent. And what she knew, because I was in public schools, in elementary school, and what she knew and she fought me on all the time was, I always felt, I can remember stuff out of the book. I remember stuff I read. So you can't mark this wrong. She'd mark my paper up.
10: You were good at memorizing.
12: And she said, I know what Mr. Hawthorne thought. I read the book. I asked what you thought. Ch-ch. And so it was a different way of learning then. So somebody was dropping out, had to drop out, was sick, a week to learn the script of the play. She says, I need you to do this. And I said, oh no, sister, I couldn't possibly pretend to be, stand up in front of other people pretending to be somebody else.
10: And how old were you about this?
12: I was 14.
10: 14 about this time.
12: Maybe 15 at that point. But I was, you know, a student leader. I was loud and bodacious. But there's something about, it's like, what? Pretending to be something else. She says, it's not for you, Alfre, it's for God.
10: And how did you interpret that at the time when someone tells you, you being up on stage is not for you, it's for God?
12: Well, it made sense. And I thought, okay. You know, I had a lot of love and support and creature comfort in my life.
10: Mm.
12: I had a good life. And I just went, okay. I honestly said to God, we are even after this. And so I got in the play. And so I got on stage.
10: So you're on stage at this moment, yes.
12: And it was as if I'd been walking around on dry land my whole life doing the breaststroke. And that, yeah, what it does that. She weird, but she got some good ideas about stuff. And then just somebody came by me and tipped me in the water.
10: Mm.
12: And that same oddity propelled me into just the most open freedom I've ever felt in my life is being in the middle of
10: your purpose.
12: Between action and cut. It's like, okay, that's it. That's what I want to do. Well, because she calls my parents, said, you have to see Alfre. You know, she's an actor. She's an artist. And my father, who I'll tell you about him, they both went, oh, everybody was so like, thank God.
10: Relieved. Is there a place for her finally?
12: We thought the girl had gone crazy. So, yeah.
10: I think that's such a powerful metaphor to say you felt like you were on land doing the breaststroke and that feeling of hitting the water. I mean, that's more powerful than anything I've heard. You come from a family of storytellers, though, right? Like, you tell story of your mom making big pots of food and people coming from all over, including your family. You'd sit down and tell stories. But what I love about this story, and I want to know where your place is in it, is you all were really, like, listening and discerning on the story. So if someone's story didn't add up, you'd be like, uh-uh. Y'all lying. You lying.
12: Yes. Oh, and black people love to jump up and holler, oh, that's a lie, that's a lie. And everybody jumps around and goes crazy, and it's a good time. But also, a lot of the stories, it's family gathering and chosen family. So you a lot of the stories are being retold, but you want to hear it again. And you could be 4 years old and somebody would give you the floor, but nobody was saying, come on, baby, tell the story. It's like, okay, all right, come on, Abby. It better be good.
13: 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We'll be right back after a short break. I'm Tanya Mosley, and this is Fresh Air.

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6: This is Fresh Air. I'm Tanya Mosley, and my guest is actor Alfre Woodard. She's been a fixture of American film and television for nearly 50 years, with an Oscar nomination for Cross Creek, 4 Emmys, a Golden Globe, and roles in Crooklyn, Passion Fish, Down in the Delta, Miss Evers Boys, 12 Years a Slave, and Clemency. She's currently starring in the new Netflix sci-fi series The Burrows, playing a retired journalist in a New Mexico retirement community where the residents are being preyed on by something otherworldly. So you realize acting is your path. You go to Boston University. Boston University in the early 70s was kind of a strange but important place, it sounds like.
7: Oh, yes, it was.
6: You were there with Paul Rubens. And Gina Davis, who is a co-star in The Burrows.
7: Yes, and we did a sitcom together years ago called Sarah.
6: Right.
7: With Bill Maher and Bronson Pinchot and
6: Was
7: Ryan
6: Bill
7: Clare.
6: Pullman also in it?
7: No, Bill Maher.
6: Oh, Bill Maher, okay. I'm just curious, did you and these folks who would go on to be very successful actors, did you ever talk about your dreams with each other? Or what you wanted to do? Or anything like that?
7: I didn't. Maybe people did, but I've never shared my goals aloud with anybody until I was backstage at the taper. We were doing for Colored Girls. It was the L.A.
6: You were back
7: Colored Girls.
6: After Boston University, right, you moved to L.A., where everybody else went to New York, but you chose L.A.
7: Because my whole orientation and to what would be my purpose was film. So I came to L.A. and I was saying, oh, I'm going to L.A. to be in films. And people were going, Woodard, sold out already. She's going to Hollywood to be in the movies.
6: Because at the time, was theater considered where actors would go? Is that kind of the thought?
7: Well, if you're in a conservatory and the work that you're doing is classic plays in theater, you know, but they didn't even give you the reality of it. We all thought we could go off to the Open Gate Theater and do Brecht for the rest of our lives. But again, I'm sitting there going, I'm in L.A. And so I did tell a couple of friends, I said, I'm going to L.A. And then a guy, Gary Bass, who was from Tulsa as well, he said, I'm going to go with you. And then Brenda, who was from Lakeland, Florida, and Noreen was from Rochester.
6: Did they continue on being actors?
7: No. Gary had more skills. I had no marketable skills. I still don't. I can cook, but don't tell me what to cook. I know. So, you know, people learned that they could do other things, and everybody has a point where they say, okay, I give. And you just know that so many people who I trained with and others that I would do plays with, you know, on a local level, It's what it takes to stay in our industry doesn't have anything to do with talent. It's a plus if you have talent, and it's a super plus if you know that that talent doesn't originate in you.
6: And you knew that very early on. Was there a moment, though, when you felt like, I give too? Did you ever have those moments?
7: No.
6: I love the way you said that, too. You almost sounded disgusted.
7: Not disgusted, but like, girl, I'm a daughter of Greenwood. I'm a Woodard. I'm a Robertson. You know, there's nothing in my history to know to do that. I don't know how to do that. My father would say, I'd say, oh, I'm going to, you know, in all-black Marian Anderson Junior High School, I'm going to run for parliamentarian. Yeah. Why don't you run for president? Oh, they're just going to let a guy do it. And that was in my school when it was, there were only 10 black kids. Oh, you know, they're going to let a guy do it. And all. My father would always say to me, he goes, well, then you got to figure out a way to get it from him, don't you? And so that was, you never said, I can't because somebody won't let me. It's like, well, what do you want? Okay, so now figure out a way around him.
6: One of your first critically acclaimed performances was as Doris in Hill Street Blues. And this was 1983. And you were part of this, the first show. You were in a couple of the episodes, but the first one was Doris in Wonderland. And I actually have a clip from that episode. Doris is being interrogated by police. And she's being interrogated because while she was out applying for a job, her son, who was 5 years old, was home alone. And an officer responding to a call about a potential burglar shot him, and he dies. And now police are asking her what happened. Let's listen.
8: I want you to tell me what happened, Mrs. Robson.
9: Nothing to tell.
8: Why did you leave your son alone in the apartment?
9: I had to go stand in line for a job. They was only taking the first 20 people, so I had to get there early as I could.
8: I see. What job? Where did you stand in line?
10: Excuse me. Let's make this clear. Is my client under arrest or not?
8: She is not.
10: Is she free to leave?
8: Not at this time.
10: Mrs. Robson, I'd advise you not to answer any further questions.
9: What's the difference? They asked me, I'll answer them. The gas company had the jobs.
8: And why didn't you have someone stay with your son?
9: I couldn't afford a sitter. I was already owing her $2. My boy was hungry. And if I didn't get a job, he wasn't gonna eat. Are you saying I killed my boy? Are you saying that I killed him?
6: That is my guest, Alfre Woodard, in Hill Street Blues from 1983. Oh my gosh, there's a line a critic wrote about your performance. He said, when Doris tells the cop who killed her son, I don't hate you, because that happens later when she talks with that police officer. This critic says, you summoned a moral authority that's impossible to fake. And I felt the same thing. There's so much innocence and restraint in your portrayal. And this portrayal in particular, first off, you know, I have to say, I had never seen it before. And I immediately thought about Tamir Rice in 2014, who had been shot by police while playing with a toy gun. And I thought, wow, this was 40 years prior. The story is almost exact. So that was heartbreaking. But also that, like, if this was portrayed today on television, first off, I feel like it would be much more sensational, possibly. But also maybe the trope of the angry black mother would come out. The mother who was angry and mad and upset at this, and you didn't play that card at all. Like, you played this role
11: as a mother who is completely shell-shocked and also is really in a position where she had no other choice and she's laying it bare.
7: She didn't have anybody to watch her child, so she obviously doesn't have people. Mm. So she's relying on things that we cannot touch, people we cannot see, mm-hmm. is her strength. Mm-hmm. So it doesn't surprise me. That doesn't surprise me, but I've got to find a way to say that honestly and not put Alfre's activist, because I've been an activist right. since I could walk practically. I walked precinct with my parents when I was 10 years old in Tulsa.
11: Because it would have been, it would have been like completely reasonable for you to play that hand and be angry.
7: Yeah, but also, I have always understood rising above. Hmm. And so it was a choice. And also, her son is gone.
11: Right.
7: She has to go deeper because he's already gone. So I gotta follow him. I gotta go with him. Mm. I don't have time to stand here and spend this moment. Mm. That is the last time I'm gonna be able to smell his clothes dealing with your ass. Mm. So I mean, that was Alfre, right. But that's who didn't need to be in that scene.
6: Let's take a short break. If you're just joining us, my guest is Alfre Woodard. We'll be right back. This is Fresh Air.
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16: 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And from the estate of Joan B. Kroc, whose bequest serves as an enduring investment in the future of public radio and seeks to help NPR produce programming that meets the highest standards of public service in journalism and cultural expression.
6: This is Fresh Air, and today my guest is award-winning actor Alfre Woodard. 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
11: My favorite films of yours are not necessarily the ones where you're playing against an institution, but where you're rooted in community. Mm. And I think I told you right before we started, Crooklyn, Holiday Heart, you know, Down in the Delta.
7: Yes.
11: Directed by Maya Angelou.
7: Yes.
11: I read, so you could tell me if this is true or not, she made everyone call her Dr. Angelou. But she told you you could call her Maya.
7: Okay, so I knew her, and so, you know, she's a poet. Poets are used to working alone. And she might be a dancer. She did all kinds of stuff. But her heart, she was a poet. So she's coming to the most sort of communal creative effort you could make is a film set. There's at least 100 people, and sometimes three times that amount. And everybody is telling that, bringing their bit, their department, whatever their discipline is together to the director, the filmmaker, to tell that story, to piece it into one whole thing. So we're there and people are running around doing things. It's like, Maya, what do you feel about this color? Maya, and she goes, everybody come around.
11: Let's
7: just, yeah. And everybody's like, they're so excited to be with Maya. She said, my name is Dr. Angelou. You will refer to me as Dr. Angelou.
11: What legends, you know, you're sitting with and working with. Just to let folks know, Down in the Delta, you play a mother who's living in Chicago, who kind of has some problems, maybe a little bit of substance abuse problems things like that. And your mother sends you down home.
7: Mary
11: to the Delta.
7: Alice, baby.
11: Yes. So you can get yourself clean and together. And you do. It's like this film and so many of those films of that time period, you're letting us into the interior lives of people, of Black people.
7: Real Black people.
11: Yes. And also the pacing of it is so it's so slow compared to today.
7: Mm-hmm.
11: It's like a slice of life. Those stories don't really get made like that today.
7: No, they don't. We live at a different pace. We don't give ourselves the courtesy of time. Look at me, I sound like the person, like, I'm not getting that big tin bird in the sky.
11: Well, thing about it, Alfrey, is that I think before going back through and watching all these films, I might have been like, okay, yeah, that sounds kind of like an older person complaining. But there was something so beautiful and real, and it offered a totality. It was like having a full course meal in front of me instead of like cheap fast food, you know, where it tastes good in the moment. What is lost with that? Because one of the things I just felt is like, wow, this is a true representation of Black life at a certain period.
7: And you know, a lot of the country and certainly the world didn't know we were as complex and comfortable, naturally complex and smart and whole, because we've never been presented that way on screen. The whole point is storytelling is for the health of the community, and it always has been. Since the griots, since people first stood up around a fire.
11: We need stories like food and water.
7: That's how we know who we are. The recreating, the retelling of the story lets the tribe look at itself, laugh, cry, get scared, but to reflect and to know how to walk forward. What we're called to do is to tell stories. And if the stories can't be healing, then it's invalid.
11: In 2019, you were in the film Clemency, and you play Bernadine Williams, a prison warden in a maximum security facility who oversees executions. And I want to actually play a scene from it. Your character is sitting across from an inmate she has come to know, a man who is about to be put to death, and she's walking him through it every single step, down to the drugs that will move through his body. Let's listen.
17: 4 hours from the execution, all communication with outside parties will cease. That includes Miss Lametta, friends, family members, but you can be with the chaplain the entire day, all the way through the procedure. You will have to take your clothes off, wear the shirt, the pants, the shoes issued to you. When it's time for the procedure, you will be walked to the chamber, where 5 officers will restrain you to the gurney. A medical professional will prepare you for your injection. Officer will insert the metazolin. That will render you unconscious. The second drug is pancuronium bromide, which causes paralyzation. The last drug is potassium chloride, which will cease heart function. At that point, medical personnel will confirm the execution complete. Now, if you want to talk to Mr. Lametta about this, later you can, but do you have any questions? Do you have any family that would like to claim your body?
11: Oh, Alfrey, you're crying. Yeah. Tell me why you're emotional after listening to that.
7: You know, when I work...

0: It took me on a 2-week prison
1: That's
0: tour.
1: That's the director.
0: Yeah.
1: Producer.
0: She took me on a prison tour of Ohio prisons because she had worked for about 8 years teaching screenwriting to women inmates. Anyway, that was the tough part. And probably everybody that was on the row when we were doing that, at least half of them are gone now.
1: Because you met with real inmates who were on death row. You also met with wardens. You met with female wardens who were doing the job. And I thought this was such an interesting part of it because you thought going into it, what kind of person would do this job? And then you met them and you said, okay, yeah, these are the kind of women I would be in a book club with.
0: And these... This is who you want. If you're not going to change the law, this is who you want to be in charge, to be with the incarcerated, first of all, and to be with people, to walk them all the way through this. And so I'm always interested in, if it's something I know, there's no need to do it. You know, the great thing about being an actor is you have to learn something, not just the skill, knowing about the skill of what your character is doing, but you got to come off your own opinions to do something. I would be a vigil person. I was like, a prison guard, But when I went there and met them, and again, you go with your heart open and you listen. You listen with your heart. And I learned talking to them, they are respected all the way through, all the way through. And for most of the time, the guys or the ladies walk in the line, nobody's respected them when they were young, when they were little, when they were a teenager, whenever, when they did that thing and when they did that awful thing. But especially on the row, you're with them for at least 10 years and longer usually before their appeals are exhausted. So that group of people and the majors that are there with them, those are your coworkers. Those are people you see every day. Yeah. So it's like turning once somebody in your office going, Betty, we're going to have to kill you today. And we're going to have to do it.
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1: The number of actresses like you, black actresses your age, working at your level, has never been large. I'm thinking about CCH Pounder, Felicia Rashad, Cicely Tyson, the Angela Bassett. You all know each other. I can imagine you at one point or another have gone for the same roles. And how do you work through that? How do you all continue to stay and keep each other grounded, knowing that there are just a few of you? And just by virtue of the way the industry is, you're kind of going to have to be pit against each other.
0: Well, we don't pit ourselves against each other. I don't. I started a thing called Sisters Soiree.
1: Yes.
0: And the reason I did...
1: And let's talk about what the Sister Soiree is. It's a pre-Oscar party.
0: Yes.
1: Right, with black and Latina actresses.
0: Yes.
1: Okay.
0: And the reason I started it was, you know, people would say things like, oh, you're so great. It's too bad there's not any roles for black women. It was like, no, I have to answer you. If it's the Queen of England, yeah, let all the Kates be Queen Elizabeth. But... if there's 99 other roles, then shame on you for not seeing all these women who are not only prolific but profound. They have a

0: track record, and they have made bank for people. And so I said, okay, this is what we're going to do. And I got tired of hearing, you know, fans, and we love our fans, going like, they want to pit you against each other. You know who would have been better in this. Because you know what? You don't do that to the Kates. Don't do that to us. Mm. And the thing is, we have more in common with each other than we do with anybody else. Mm. The sisters. And so I said, we have to get together. I started having the soiree. The first people I honored was Taraji, and Viola were nominated in the first
1: Taraji
0: year.
1: Taraji P. Henson and Viola Davis.
0: And I said, we're going to lift y'all up before y'all go on that red carpet, because we don't care what happens there. We celebrate people. We don't put prizes on them.
1: You also invite women who should have been nominated,
0: exactly,
1: right?
0: And so when you say that handful, I like taking that picture, because there's going to be at least 30 people. Or sometimes, you know, we would send out the 40 invitations, and I would pray that more than 30 wouldn't come, because I couldn't put the bill for it.
1: Too many, right? You got to keep it down.
0: But I said, you come by yourself, no partners, no reps, anybody. And people, you get there and everybody just go, come in here. Mm. And everybody loved on each other so hard. When we got there, everybody just wanted to talk, talk. And we did that. And intimacies and secrets were shared, and people said, I need to say this. This is what I'm feeling like. And everybody came to that person. Everybody talked. When we weren't together and on the road, you can call, you know who to call when you're feeling this way or if something comes up. And people started to mentor each other of the same age. You know, I didn't want to hear another, you know, rep say something like, well, yeah, if that B turns it down, then you got a good shot.
1: It's like, they've said that to you before.
0: No, not my people, but I've heard other people say it.
1: Yeah.
0: I wouldn't be with somebody saying it like that. But the thing is, I put it back on the world. It's like, here are these people. Now you tell me you can't find that.
1: Alfre Woodard, this has been an honor and a pleasure. Thank you so much.
0: You are so welcome. Tanya, I love sitting here with you. I listen to you. You're just as beautiful as you are smart. And I'm very proud of you. So it's an honor to sit with you.
2: 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Tomorrow on Fresh Air, we remember one of jazz's greatest improvisers and tenor saxophonists, Sonny Rollins. He died Monday at the age of 95. We'll listen back to our 1994 interview with him. I hope you can join us. Fresh Air's executive producer is Sam Brigger. Our technical director and engineer is Audrey Bentham. Our interviews and reviews are produced and edited by Phyllis Myers, Roberta Shorrock, Anne-Marie Baldonado, Lauren Krenzel, Teresa Madden, Monique Nazareth, Susan Nyakundi, Anna Bauman, and Nico Gonzalez-Whistler. Our digital media producer is Molly C.V. Nesper. Thea Challoner directed today's show. With Terry Gross, I'm Tanya Mosley.

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5: Welcome to the newsroom. I'm Ankur Desai. Israel's Prime Minister Benjamin Netanyahu says he has ordered the military to further increase its occupation of the Gaza Strip, contradicting the terms of the ceasefire deal.
6: We are currently squeezing Hamas. We now control 60% of the territory of the Strip. My directive is to go to 70.
5: The United Nations has added the Israeli and Russian militaries to its blacklist on sexual violence in conflict. An Austrian court has handed a 15-year jail sentence to a man who admitted planning a jihadist attack on a Taylor Swift concert. And the heatwave across Europe is affecting many top tennis players at the French Open, as the world number one Jannik Sinner is out after feeling dizzy. And have a listen to this. That is the winner of the Sound of the Year. We'll tell you exactly what it is after this BBC World News update.
7: BBC News with Moira Alderson. Lebanon has sharply criticised deadly Israeli attacks near UNESCO-protected heritage sites in its southern areas. The Prime Minister, Nawaz Salam, said nothing could justify ongoing strikes on the Tyre and Nabatea regions and the destruction of their historical landmarks. He said Israeli orders for residents to evacuate swathes of southern Lebanon amounted to collective punishment. Israel has widened its attacks to the Lebanese capital, Beirut, saying it's targeting Hezbollah. John Sudworth has more.
8: There are reports, unconfirmed reports, from both Israeli and US media that the White House has been leaning on Israel to limit the scope of its military action, in particular, for example, limiting the number of strikes on Beirut, which could be one reason why today's strike was a rare exception. There haven't been many strikes on Beirut since that ceasefire came into effect. On the other hand, Israel is making it very clear that whatever happens between the US and Iran, it will reserve the right to continue to defend itself.
7: Israel's expanding military campaign against Iran-backed Hezbollah comes even as the US Vice President J.D. Vance says Washington and Tehran are close to agreeing an extension of their ceasefire.
9: Well, I think it's hard to say exactly when or if the president's going to sign the MOU. We're going back and forth on a couple of language points. I do think that we've made a lot of progress here. It's very clear that I think the Iranians, they want a deal, and they want to open the Straits of Hormuz. We want them to open the Straits of Hormuz. There are a couple of issues on the nuclear stuff.
7: The framework, if agreed, would begin the process of opening up Hormuz. The United Nations has added Israel and Russia to a blacklist concerning sexual violence in conflict. The annual report of the UN Secretary-General Antonio Guterres said it had verified multiple incidents of such violence inflicted by Israeli military, police or prison officers against 31 people from Gaza and the occupied West Bank, including children. They included gang rape and targeted shooting of the genitals. Israel, which joins Hamas on the list, has reacted angrily to its inclusion, denying the accounts. On Russia, the report said its forces had committed hundreds of violations in Ukraine, including rape and electric shocks. The head of the World Health Organization has said Ebola can be stopped as he landed in the Congolese capital, Kinshasa, ahead of a visit to affected regions. Tedros Adhanom Ghebreyesus said he acknowledged people's concerns but was hopeful for a solution.
10: The mistrust, we can see it, people are really worried. They're not understanding what's happening, and I think that could also affect the response. But I have faith.
7: He also appealed to warring parties in the hard-hit east of the country to declare a ceasefire to let health workers in. World News from the BBC. Singapore's foreign minister has said North Korea doesn't seem keen to engage with the US, South Korea or Japan, as he reported back on a rare diplomatic visit to Pyongyang. Vivian Balakrishnan said the country was instead deepening its ties with Russia and China. Kenyan authorities are investigating what caused a fire that killed 16 young girls at a boarding school in the Rift Valley town of Gilgil. More than 70 other children were injured as they fled. Some survivors say the time taken to break down a locked dormitory door slowed their escape. Several parents remain at the scene anxiously waiting for DNA test results to confirm those who've died. A court in Austria has sentenced the man who admitted planning an attack on a Taylor Swift concert to 15 years in prison. Baron A was also found guilty of several other terrorist-related offences. He was arrested after a tip-off from the CIA just before the first of three Swift concerts in the Austrian capital in the summer of 2024. Bethany Bell was in court in Wiener Neustadt.
11: He is of North Macedonian origins, a young 21-year-old man who, during the proceedings of the court, a picture arose of a man who didn't feel at one with Austrian society. The prosecution said he had fallen to the allure of Islamism. He had sworn an oath to Islamic State. So somebody very much seen on the outskirts of society who had plotted, the prosecution said, with two other people to commit attacks, not just in Vienna, but also in Istanbul, in Dubai and in Mecca.
7: Bethany Bell reporting. Anthropic, one of the biggest companies in the field of artificial intelligence, says it's raised $65 billion in a funding round. That would value Anthropic at just under $1 trillion, more than double what it was worth after its last funding round in February this year. That's the latest world news from the BBC.
5: Hello, you're listening to the newsroom from the BBC World Service with me, Ankur Desai. Welcome to the programme. The Israeli Prime Minister Benjamin Netanyahu has ordered his troops to take control of even more of the Gaza Strip, far beyond what was agreed in the US-brokered ceasefire deal with Hamas last October. Speaking at an Israeli settlement in the occupied West Bank, Mr. Netanyahu said he wants the IDF to occupy 70% of Gaza.
6: We are currently squeezing Hamas. We now control 60% of the territory of the Strip. You know this. We were at 50. We moved to 60. My directive is to go to 70. We're pressing them from all sides. We're dealing with the remnants.
5: Since the truce between Israel and Hamas, hundreds of Palestinians in Gaza have been killed in Israeli strikes. There are fears that the proposed Israeli expansion in the Palestinian territory could result in thousands more civilians being cut off from their homes. Israel does not allow the BBC to report freely from Gaza. Our correspondent Emir Nada is following developments from Jerusalem.
12: The ceasefire process in Gaza has ground to a halt. Hamas hasn't disarmed. The Israeli military has killed more than 900 Palestinians since the ceasefire deal came into effect 7 months ago. You have Israel still accused of blocking a Palestinian technocratic committee from coming in to take over the administration of the Gaza Strip. And Israeli troops, of course, haven't withdrawn. We're seeing them doing the opposite. Israel is insisting it is meeting its aid obligations, its humanitarian obligations, but the UN and aid agencies are saying the opposite, that much of the aid remains blocked. And this board of peace that is backed by the US, created by the US, has shown itself ineffective in brokering a way forward, finding solutions in order to progress the ceasefire process. Now, there's a couple of things that should be noted. One, Israel is very anxious about this emerging US-Iran ceasefire deal. Of course, Iran is insisting that the deal should include a ceasefire on all fronts in the war in the region. That would include Lebanon, it would include Gaza, and for Israel, its government, its thinking that this is going to stop it being able to declare a military victory in all of these different arenas on the terms that it wants. And then you also have this trend in Israeli politics of people who want to see Palestinians forced out of the Gaza Strip. Just yesterday, you had the Minister of Defense, Israel Katz, vowing once again to implement what he called voluntary emigration from the Gaza Strip at the correct time, which for Palestinians, they read that as a euphemism for forced ethnic cleansing. And it should also be borne in mind that Israel is entering election season. So Prime Minister Netanyahu and the other ministers want to speak to their different audiences, and they want to show that they are still calling the shots. And all of this must be held in mind when you look at what Israel is doing in Gaza and elsewhere in the region, be it Iran, be it Lebanon.
5: Well, as Amir said there, the situation in Gaza relates in many ways to the other conflicts in the Middle East, notably in Lebanon and the US-Israeli war in Iran. In Lebanon, Israeli forces continue to carry out widespread attacks, not only on the capital, Beirut, but also regions in the south, close to UNESCO-protected historic landmarks. Israel says it's targeting the Iranian-backed group Hezbollah. But the Prime Minister of Lebanon, Nawaf Salam, said nothing could justify ongoing strikes on the Tyre and Nabatea regions and the destruction of their historical landmarks. Meanwhile, the US Vice President J.D. Vance says that Washington and Tehran are close to agreeing an extension of their ceasefire and are waiting on a sign-off from President Trump. With more on this, our North America editor Sarah Smith told me more.
13: It's important to say this is not a final peace deal. It's not even close to it. It is being described as a memorandum of understanding that will form the basis for really serious peace talks. We understand it includes reopening the Strait of Hormuz to allow international shipping to pass through there. So that would get us back to the situation we were in before Donald Trump launched the war in Iran. And also that Iran would commit to not pursue a nuclear weapon. And again, that is what the position was before the war began at the end of February. The really big, serious, difficult issues around Iran's nuclear program, those talks would have to happen during that 60-day window when they would discuss what would happen to the highly enriched uranium that's held in Iran and also its future nuclear ambitions. And there would also be talks about lifting economic sanctions on Iran. And I think I should probably caution you that we have been here before. It's not unusual to get quite optimistic noises from Donald Trump, from the White House, about the fact that an agreement might be closed, that a peace deal is imminent, and then nothing to happen after that. And in fact, it seems as though we take several steps backwards. Donald Trump himself has been really keen to stress in the last couple of days that he doesn't feel as though he's under pressure to try and reach a deal quickly, that if Iran thinks there's electoral pressure on him here in America, that means that they can get a deal out of him. He's very much been saying he doesn't feel that pressure and he's not going to agree to anything that doesn't suit him.
5: Because that's the worry, isn't it, that this is just biding time, because there's, I guess, hope that we won't be back here in 60 days, but we may well be.
13: Yeah, and both sides think that time is on their side. Iran can see the political pressure that's on Donald Trump, largely as a result of rising prices because of the blockade in the Strait of Hormuz. They know there are crucial elections coming up in America at the beginning of November, and they think that Donald Trump therefore will have to do some kind of deal, at very least to get the Strait of Hormuz reopened. But he said specifically he doesn't care about those midterm elections, that that is not his focus. His focus is on making sure Iran can never have a nuclear weapon. And of course, he thinks Iran is under great economic pressure and that he can force them to do a deal that will suit America, because if they maintain the economic pressure on Iran and possibly threaten to start bombing again as well, Donald Trump has said that if he needs to, America will go in and just finish the job.
5: Sarah, just very briefly, you alluded to the midterms, but are there other pressures that he's facing back home, maybe even from his core supporter base?
13: Well, there are loud and significant voices in Donald Trump's base who are very unhappy with the fact that he engaged in this war at all in the first place. He's faced quite a lot of criticism from his own MAGA supporters. He also is coming under pressure to go back to Congress to actually get legal approval to conduct this war. He's supposed to do that within 60 days of starting offensive operations. It's been a lot more than 60 days, but the Trump administration says because there's a ceasefire in place at the moment, that doesn't count. But yeah, there is pressure mounting on various sides on Donald Trump, but we hear frequently from him that that he will not give in to that, that his sole aim throughout this has been to make sure that Iran can never have a nuclear weapon, and that he will not finish this until he is convinced that that's the case.
5: Sarah Smith. Now, the United Nations has added Israel and Russia to its blacklist on sexual violence in conflict. In an annual report, the UN says that despite warnings, it's continued to document patterns of sexual violence in the wars in Ukraine and Gaza and the occupied Palestinian territories. Our correspondent in New York, Pratiksha Gildial, told me more.
14: We have obtained a copy of this report, and it has been shared with the Security Council as well by the Secretary General's office, I'm told. It says that in general, the cases of conflict-related sexual violence went up significantly last year in 2025 as compared to 2024. And as you were saying just now, Israeli and Russian security forces have been added to this blacklist on sexual violence and conflict in Israel particularly. They say they have documented patterns of sexual violence against Palestinians detained in Israel and the occupied Palestinian territories. They say they documented cases against 14 men, 7 women, 9 boys and 1 girl from Gaza and the West Bank. These violations consisted of rape, gang rape and violence to genitals, among others. But it's important to note that the UN says that these cases are indicative of a multi-year trend rather than a comprehensive report, since they say that the Israeli government denies them access to detention centers. In response, the Israeli ambassador to the UN denounced this report. He called it unacceptable. He said that it was unacceptable to put Israel and Hamas terrorists, as he called them, on the same list.
5: And any reaction from Russia? You mentioned Israel there.
14: We haven't seen any formal reaction from Russia yet, but again, this report highlights sexual violence in the occupied Ukrainian territories and even within Russia. And the UN says that Russia continues to deny access to UN monitors in its territory. The report goes on to say 310 cases of conflict-related sexual violence were documented. These include an overwhelming number of men, which is 280 men, 26 women and 6 girls. The UN accusing that these were all perpetrated by Russian armed and security forces.
5: And just very briefly, for any victims, will any justice be served or handed out?
14: The thing is that this is not a legal procedure. This is not a legal document. This is basically what the Security Council had mandated the UNSG office to do. That being said, these things can be taken into evidence, from what I understand, in legal procedures, if there are to be any. But as we have seen, that a lot of such UN resolutions, mandates, they do put moral pressure, but don't seem to go too far when it comes to actual legal repercussions.
5: Pratiksha Gildial reporting. You're listening to The Newsroom from the BBC World Service. Back in 2024, 200,000 Taylor Swift fans were left disappointed when the Austrian leg of her Eras tour was cancelled due to a bomb threat. Now the man who planned that attack has been sentenced to 15 years in prison. Our correspondent Bethany Bell was at court in Wiener Neustadt.
15: This 21-year-old man, he's only been named as Baron A, because that's in line with Austrian privacy laws. He was found guilty to plotting the attack on the Taylor Swift concert. The court heard how he'd tried to make a bomb, how he tried to buy weapons illegally, how he'd sworn allegiance to the militant group Islamic State. But these were not the only charges he faces. He was also implicated in the same trial of a separate plot with two of his school friends to carry out attacks in Middle Eastern cities, plots in Dubai, Istanbul, and also in Mecca.
5: It's very rare for Austria to deal with terror-related issues like this. Has it led to changes in how security services respond to potential threats?
15: It's not the first time Austria has been faced with terrorism. Vienna saw a terrorist attack in 2020 when a man ran through the centre of the city with a gun, shooting a number of people. But certainly I think there was shock when the Taylor Swift concerts were targeted. And it's interesting to note that it was discovered through a tip-off by the CIA. Austria, because it's not seen as many attacks as a number of other places, had perhaps got used to being a more peaceful place. But this, of course, has reminded people that attacks can happen anywhere.
5: Bethany Bell. Well, as anyone who's lived through a heatwave like the one Western Europe is currently experiencing will know, even simple things like getting some sleep or popping to the shops can be a chore. Several hours on a tennis court, playing at the very highest level, well, that's another thing entirely. No wonder then that the heat is a big talking point at the French Open, and it's led to a huge upset too. World men's number one Jannik Sinner absolutely melted under the blazing sun earlier to go out in the second round. Reporter Will Chalk has the story.
16: It's important to stress here just how close Jannik Sinner was to winning this match against Argentina's Juan Manuel Cerúndolo. At 5-1 up in the third set, Sinner was just 4 points away. But then he started dropping points, complained of feeling like he was going to vomit, and had to take a medical timeout. Fast forward 90 minutes, and it had gone the other way. Juan Manuel Cerúndolo had gone on a winning streak and taken the match in five sets. So how much were the high Paris temperatures to blame? Well, according to Sinner himself, they weren't.
17: I mean, it was warm, but it was okay. You know, it was not like I was dying because of the heat.
16: The Italian insisted he'd been feeling ill since that morning. But given he's struggled in high temperatures before and the nature of his collapse, it seems unlikely the sun had nothing to do with it. On Wednesday, Czech player Jakub Mensik had to use a wheelchair after collapsing on court. Dr. Christina Dahl is from US non-profit Climate Central.
18: We know that there are dangerous effects on the human body. So, you know, you heard tennis player today saying he was dizzy. That's one of the symptoms of heat stress or heat illness. And that can escalate all the way up to heat stroke, which can be fatal.
16: But is there another way to look at this? What if I told you some people look at athletes struggling in the heat and think you should have trained harder?
19: I have had that thought recently.
16: Monika Gamble there. You might be thinking, who is she? And what right does she have to judge these high-level competitors?
20: My quads have seized up completely. I just was stopped for a while. Now I'm back moving again.
16: Well, she's a veteran of several extreme ultramarathons through places like the dunes of Namibia, covering 150 plus miles in temperatures topping 50 degrees Celsius. Yeah, fair enough. So how did she do it?
19: So about 2 months before the race began, I joined a sauna studio. And so for 2 months, I would go to the sauna every single day. I would do my workout sometimes in the sauna. Yeah, and I just really built up my tolerance as much as I could.
16: The people who work with athletes like Monika Gamble insist bodies can be trained to compete in extreme heat. But if climate change continues, we're left with the question, do we want to live in a world where every sport becomes an endurance sport?
5: Will Chalk reporting. The US will celebrate 250 years of independence on the 4th of July, and the Trump administration has created Freedom 250 to mark the anniversary, with a series of planned events, including a high-profile concert called the Great American State Fair. But it hit a slight bump in the road once the lineup was announced, as Stephanie Prentice reports.
21: VIP. Let's kick it.
22: Vanilla Ice's 90s hit Ice Ice Baby, set to be performed as part of a 16-day event organized by Donald Trump's Freedom 250. But the star-studded lineup that was announced appears to be dwindling by the hour as artists started distancing themselves from the event, with some saying they had no idea they were even linked to it. The lineup, which features several one-hit wonders, had already raised eyebrows in a country that's produced the world's biggest music stars. Milli Vanilli, a band that was cancelled in a lip-syncing scandal, are on the roster. And while fans may still have been excited to hear hits like this, girl, you know it's true. Oh, oh, oh, ooh, I love you. Singer Jodi Rocco has said despite being named, she and others who provided the real vocals for the songs will not be going, and that one surviving band member who bought the rights to the name will be performing, a move described as a tribute band. The Commodores, another band with only one original member left, has also dropped out, saying our music has always been our voice and that it won't be affiliated with any political party. This here's a champ for all the fellas, try to do what those ladies tell us. Rapper Young MC, who had a hit in 1989 with Busta Move, said he's out, adding, I hope to perform in DC in the near future at an event that's not so politically charged. Morris Day, the lead singer of The Time, also headed to Instagram to deny any involvement, saying it's a no from me. Freedom 250 presents itself as non-partisan, but critics argue its connections to President Trump, particularly financially, tell a different story. One act who is performing, Freedom Williams of CNC Music Factory, who posted an expletive heavy rant saying he'll be in Washington, but only because he won't be told what to do.
1: I'm getting all these calls, so I go online. I'm like, okay, so what's going on? So I told my agent, yeah, no, I ain't gonna be able to do that. You know what I mean? But then as I thought about it, I'm getting all these texts telling me about we're going to cancel CNC Music Factory and we can't believe this is going to be a terrible show. Let me tell you something. I don't give a f*** about Trump. But the day I let you tell me what to do is the day I die.
22: Music aside, celebrations include a UFC fight on the White House lawn and a Grand Prix race around Washington, D.C. But despite its branding as the biggest, boldest state fair in the country, one viral tweet conjured the mood of its detractors, saying, we fought a revolutionary war, a civil war, two world wars, defeated fascism and communism, and how are we going to celebrate 250 years of American exceptionalism, a UFC fight, and Milli Vanilli?
5: Stephanie Prentice reporting. Now, the Sound of the Year Awards are designed to try and encourage people to listen to the world more consciously and celebrate sound in all its forms. Matthew Herbert, a musician and producer who founded the Radiophonic Institute that runs the awards, has been telling Sean Lay about the global entries.
2: So this was recorded in a private garden outside of Tehran this year. And there's something extraordinary going on in this sound, I think, as well, which is we're not just listening to one thing, we're not just listening to bombing, but we're hearing a number of things going on. So we're hearing the bombing at a distance, which has a kind of an interesting thing because we're listening at it from a distance as well. But you can also hear a kind of distress in the natural sounds, like birds are distressed too. And whilst it appears to be one sound, it's actually quite a sort of layered narrative of different sounds going on.

0: This was recorded by Tom Fisher, and it's the sound of tree hopper insects, and he modified a contact microphone. This is a microphone that you're physically attached to a source rather than held at a distance, and he attached it to a stalk of a plant. And
1: it must be tiny and very lightweight.
0: Yes, very, very small, very sensitive, and you lose some of the high frequencies, so it's quite muffled, but you sort of get like, ooh, hello, you know, a kind of really, it really feels like you're putting your ear into an entirely other world, like this insect world. You think, blimey, if that's just one stem in one rainforest, like, what are we missing around the world that we can't hear?
1: Tell us about the winner and why you chose it.
0: So the winner this year is recorded by Matthias Arignon, and it's called Songs of the Bearded Seals.

0: And it's recorded in the Arctic Ocean during a 90-day window, which is the breeding season for these particular seals. And it's an incredible sound. We're so used to so much noise at the moment, you know, just political noise. And a sound like this, I think, really reminds you that actually we share this planet. These other mammals and these other plants and these other insects, they all have their needs and their wants and their desires, and they need their space and too. And I think that's one of the things we were drawn to this year, was to sort of look slightly differently at all the political turmoil that's going on, and trying to hear through that, cut through that noise somehow.
1: That was musician and producer who founded the Radiophonic Institute, Matthew Herbert. Right, that's it from the newsroom for this edition. A reminder of our top story. Benjamin Netanyahu says he's ordered Israeli troops to take control of even more of the Gaza Strip, contradicting the terms of the ceasefire deal with Hamas. Thanks ever so much for your company. From myself, Uncle Desai, and from the rest of the team, do enjoy the rest of your day.
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7: Sydney Harbour is one of the most beautiful cities in the world, and when you add fireworks and lights, it's a spectacle like no other. With the Sydney Opera House and Harbour Bridge as the canvas, a team of artists work in designing, creating, and painting the city sky for the world to wonder at. But what goes into the biggest event on the Sydney calendar? Join me, Regina Botros, as I find out for In the Studio after the news.
1: BBC News with Ankur Desai. Lebanon has sharply criticised deadly Israeli attacks near UNESCO-protected heritage sites in the south. The Prime Minister, Nawaf Salam, said that nothing could justify ongoing strikes around Tyre and Nabatea and the destruction of their historical landmarks. Israel's expanding military campaign, which it says is against Iran-backed Hezbollah, comes even as the US Vice President J.D. Vance says Washington and Tehran are close to agreeing an extension of their ceasefire and the opening of the Strait of Hormuz. Mr. Vance said sticking points were being smoothed out. The UN has added Israel and Russia to a blacklist on sexual violence in conflict. It says it's verified multiple incidents of such violence inflicted by Israeli military, police or prison officers against Palestinians, including gang rape. Israel, which joins Hamas on the list, has denied the accounts and says it will boycott the UN chief. Arriving in DR Congo, the head of the World Health Organization has said Ebola can be stopped. Tedros Ghebreyesus will visit affected eastern regions. He's appealed to warring parties to declare a ceasefire and let in health workers. Singapore's foreign minister has said North Korea doesn't seem keen to engage with the US, South Korea or Japan, as he reported back on a rare diplomatic visit to Pyongyang. Vivian Balakrishnan was speaking in South Korea, which wants Singapore's help in building bridges with the North. An Austrian court has handed a 15-year jail sentence to a man who admitted planning a jihadist attack on a Taylor Swift concert. Berne was arrested before the first of three planned concerts in Vienna in 2024. And four leading contenders to be the next UN chief when Antonio Guterres stands down at the end of this year have spoken at a gathering in London. That's all your BBC News from the World Service.
8: Ladies and gentlemen, good morning. Thank you so much for being here this morning for Sydney New Year's Eve. My name is Stephen Gilby. I'm the producer of major
7: events. Welcome to the documentary In the Studio from the BBC World Service. the program that takes you inside the creative process with the artists who light up your world. I'm Regina Botros.
8: Please welcome the Lord Mayor of Sydney, Clover Moore.
9: We're expecting a million visitors around our harbour, and we're expecting 425 million people around the world to be watching.
7: Before we go any further, I want to mark the moment in which you're hearing this story. These interviews were recorded before the fatal attacks at Bondi in Sydney. Violence that shook the nation. Out of respect for those who lost their lives and loved ones, and for a city in mourning, this program was held back till now.
9: Our celebrations will include the smoking ceremony on the harbour.
7: Well, it's a hot, hot Thursday on the 4th of December, and I'm standing on the Fleet Steps in Sydney's Royal Botanical Gardens. Right in front of me, the harbour is sparkling. The Opera House is off to the left, striking a sharp profile against the blue, blue sky. And just behind it, the Harbour Bridge. It's hard to believe that in less than a month, this whole view will explode into colour in one of the biggest shows on earth.
9: At midnight, we'll have the world's best fireworks. They'll be launched from Sydney Harbour, from the Opera House, from barges around the harbour, from rooftops. Again, directed by Fortunato Soti. They'll be synchronised.
7: A few years ago, I followed the team behind the scenes, and now I'm back to see what's in store for 2025.
8: Please welcome the King of Fireworks, Fortunato Soti.
10: For our family, 2025, March 29th, you have been part of the Sydney New Year's Eve fireworks. So in total, there's over 40,000 project effects that have been designed to the soundtracks by Nookie for Calling Country and John Amar for Midnight. It's more than 9,000 tonnes of fireworks, various fireworks reflecting Australia's flora and fauna, and striking impressive fireworks.
7: Fortunato Soti is the man behind the fireworks. He's been designing this spectacular event for 29 years.
11: We're entertainers at the end of the day. If we can bring, you know, enjoyment to people for that, you know, 10, 12 minutes, well, we're doing our job.
10: We dedicate over 10,000 hours, crew of 75 staff across New Year's Eve for the design.
11: The bridge, the Opera House, the city rooftops. For us, that's our canvas. The fireworks become our paint.
7: There are two lots of fireworks across the night, midnight, but also Calling Country at 9 p.m. And this year's theme is Australian flora and fauna.
11: So there's willow shells, there's palm trees, there's flowers, peonies, chrysanthemums. We're doing the two waterfall moments off the bridge, one from the top that'll run down the face of the bridge and then a traditional one from underneath. We've got eight water-based fireworks platforms, four in the east, four in the west. Six pyrotechnic aerial drones with 144 pyrotechnic effects on each. Six city rooftops, the Sydney Harbour Bridge, Sydney Opera House and Glebe Island.
7: Let's talk about the 12 o'clock. What is the story of the fireworks?
11: Yeah, look, our story follows pretty much the soundtrack created by John Omar. So that's the basis of what design that I do. Similarly for Calling Country Fireworks, with a soundtrack by Nookie, more of an Indigenous theme and the colours, the earthy colours. So we try and follow the track to give us the inspiration of what type of fireworks we use.
12: Hello, hello, hello. I'm John Omar, the musical composer for the 2025 fireworks.
7: So what was your main source of inspiration for this night of nights?
12: Ooh, just the ecstatic feeling of New Year's Eve. The various memories that I have of that evening through my lifetime, going way back to when I was a kid and remember watching the fireworks as a child, all the way up to partying on a boat on the harbour for the first time, and yeah, just that sensation of ecstasy.
7: Having all of that memory, how does it feel to like have the responsibility or the joy of making something for a night that so many people are going to hear?
12: The responsibility has only really struck me now that I'm standing here doing an interview in front of the Harbour Bridge, because the composition process started first, you know, so I delivered the music and then all the other creators have kind of worked to that timeline. So it was sort of at the beginning of the year that I started writing, and it's so far away from the actual moment. I didn't feel the pressure or the grandeur of it until right about now. I want to start again now.
7: What was that? Can you cast your mind back to that first moment? Like, where do you start in a composition?
12: What's the feeling I want people to feel at that moment? Or what do I want to feel at that moment?
7: What did you want them to feel? Like, I mean, it's not just one thing. I imagine a piece of music is like a story, isn't it?
12: Yeah, I mean, you know, there's peaks and troughs, and but ultimately, like, it is a sense of euphoria, and it's a release, and it's a celebration. So the music needs to do all of that, but it definitely has dynamics as well. There's moments of reflection, there's moments of intensity, there's even, I would say, relentless moments, I guess sort of tapping into some of the darker times through the year. There's a catharsis to New Year's Eve where it's like you kind of let go of everything. It's going to be pretty bombastic with thousands of fireworks just exploding in the sky, energy and screaming and celebration.
7: The whole event is a massive collaboration with pyrotechnics, music, video and lighting. And Ziggy Ziglar is the lighting director.
13: We're all artists in this group. It's fantastic. The music that Jono has created is electric. And paired with the DNA of plants that has come through in the Vandal animations, it's formed, and they're using the plant sort of derivative here, a chrysalis of artwork that is just sprouting out and just blossoming. And we've grabbed hold of that and we put that into the lights, and we're grabbing the pinks and the greens and pulling them out this year way above everything else. So you may have seen rainbows and deep purples and things like that in the past. This year you're going to see a lot of pink and a lot of green. There'll be some other special moments too, like the Beyond Blue moment. It's going to be a very deep blue across the harbour.
7: Beyond Blue is partnering with the City of Sydney this year, reminding us to look after our mental health. Well, I want to know what else is waiting for us in this colour spectrum as we head towards midnight.
13: The actual fireworks themselves are going to bring out this sort of the essence of life that's housed within plants.
7: Is there some kind of outstanding moment for you in the lights?
13: There's a bit of a secret that we'll hold on to in the middle of it, but we're definitely having a giant crown this year that's not just on the east, but on the western side. We are literally at about 28,000 lights this year, individual little pixels across the harbour, including everything in the boats and Luna Park and the bridge and on the top of the bridge, the west and the east. It's a giant painting that we're just playing with.
7: Well, it's the second week in December and I'm with Chris Scott from Vandal. They're in charge of the videos that'll be projected onto the 100 metre tall Harbour Bridge pylons. Their video focuses on Australian flora.
5: Immediately when we landed on the botanics idea, I thought, okay, well, what if we take some plant DNA and then we allow the DNA to express itself through the visualizations of the plant? So it's a collaboration with nature as opposed to us just showing nature.
7: So how do you get the DNA for the beginning of this masterpiece?
5: DNA code itself is essentially made up of a series of letters, A, T, C, and G. It's a combination of those four letters, different combinations, times a billion. Inside that code, it essentially are the building blocks of life. It instructs an organism how to look, how to grow, how to behave. So for example, the Warrata flower was one of the species that we got the genetic code for. Now, we spoke to the Botanic Gardens of Sydney. They put us in touch with the Genomics for Australian Plants database. And that is where all of the recorded sequenced genetic code for various plants and flowers exists. And then what we do is we input that code into our artificial intelligence workflow, turns the code into spatial values. So it can influence things like time, space. In parallel to that, we worked with the Botanic Gardens and they gave us thousands upon thousands of images from their plant database of every known plant, flower, grass, lichen, fungi there is. And then what we do with those is we train our AI models on those. So for example, with the Warrata flower, we get 100-150 images of the Warrata flower and we feed that into our AI workflow. What that does is it trains the artificial intelligence model to basically understand what a Warrata flower is, the colors, the shapes, the forms within it. And what that means is that we can then start generating motion. We use the shape of the pylon and the architecture of the pylon to actually generate to the shape of. When we input the shape and the dimensions and all of the nuances, like the little sort of window in the middle and the step below that, and some of the nooks and architectural
14: nuances within the pylon, once we input that, we can get the generations happening so that, for example, we can have flowers kind of cascading out of the window or growing up a specific part of the pylon. And that's really down to what generative AI allows us to do. We wouldn't be able to do that otherwise. We would, but it would be a very, very, very time-consuming job that would push us way far beyond the timeline that we have for a project like this.
7: Well, 5 hours is a lot of video, and they've broken up the night into segments.
14: Our creative segments were ground dwellers, so that is grasses, fungi, lichens, all of the plants and living organisms that you see are under our feet. The second creative segment was sky seekers, so that's all about trees. Obviously, we're working with the pylons of the Harbour Bridge, which are these huge 100-meter tall granite monoliths. For that, we brought in the various varieties of gum trees, iron barks, you know, and that's a really beautiful sort of textural, where we really sort of, you know, indulge in the texture of the bark and indulge in the texture of the surface of the tree and also look at what happens up in the canopies as well. And then the third creative segment is bloomers. So that's our flowers, basically. So firework that they're seeing up in the sky is connected to this, you know, ecosystem that exists on the bridge and then down into the ground and around the harbor. So, you know, thinking about the whole space in this sort of macro sense, you know, it's about giving nature and giving plants, you know, the stage for the night. It's about letting them take center stage and celebrating them. You know, where they surround us, they're everywhere we look, but, you know, we kind of walk around and take them for granted. This really elevates them, you know, makes them the hero of the night. So that's what it's all about.
7: In 2022, I went out west to Fotii International Fireworks, far from the harbourside, to the headquarters of this family business, where Fortunato designs his fireworks.
15: We almost call it a piece of art. You have the centrepiece of the Sydney Harbour Bridge, and then fireworks either side of it, and then add in the Sydney Opera House and the city rooftops. We always try and come up with something different and unique for each New Year's Eve. The core of the display is your standard colours, but you know, we do a lot of pastel colours, magenta, lime, peach, orange. It's those sort of colours that bring the uniqueness of the display. We've done smiley face fireworks, we've done heart shapes, we've done stars, we've done spirals, umbrellas, palms, willow fireworks.
7: He tells me he not only designs fireworks, but also makes them, adapting them to the buildings, platforms and structures that launch them.
15: The aerial shells, they are launched out of a mortar. They can shoot anywhere from 100 metres to 300 metres in height. And obviously the burst radius of a shell will also change from, you know, up to 80 metres to 200 metres in diameter. So then we have ground-based effects such as comets or mines. Again, they're more clean burning. They don't have a lot of debris that comes down. You end up using a lot more because the effect is individual. So each individual effect has its own individual cue. And when you have 185 positions on the bridge, it's 185 each time that it goes off. Again, these are all things that we've developed over the years. Being a carbon neutral company since 2009, so, you know, we're well aware of the environmental aspects.
7: Fotii Fireworks has lit up cities in every continent and is Australia's most awarded fireworks, pyrotechnics and special effects company. It's a family-run business that started in Italy.
15: We dated it back to around 1793. So I'm, you know, seventh generation in the fireworks industry. There's, you know, 9 family members involved in the business today.
7: So where do you start?
15: The way I do design is I go through the music and put where I think the cue points will be for the fireworks. I'll jump around the soundtrack and it culminates to a finale at the end, which is probably 20% of the fireworks go off just in the last 30, 40 seconds just to make it impactful.
7: You've got people surrounding the harbour. You've got people from their apartments. You've got people going up the hill and some park. Each place has this different perspective. And then you've got the television, which has
15: everything.
7: Yeah, well, with helicopters circling and capturing it. You must be considering the whole city.
15: So you have to, one, consider the whole city. Two, you have to consider that a lot of people can't hear the music. So you have to do a design, it's still balanced and appealing to everybody.
7: What might go wrong?
15: Look, there's a lot of things that can go wrong, malfunctions, but we have procedures in place and the equipment to mitigate that. You have 16 computers that are shooting in excess of 17,000 individual fireworks queues. Worst case scenario is wind.

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1: Going off because obviously there's a lot of electrical current going through.
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1: The night obviously starts off with the 9 o'clock calling to country fireworks. From there we'll go into the midnight show. We'll have two waterfalls in that moment, which is a crowd pleaser, and that's a 12 minute show.
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4: You're listening to the documentary In the Studio from the BBC World Service. I'm Regina Botros, and I'm following the masterminds behind Sydney's New Year's Eve as they prepare to light up Sydney's harbour and the sky for millions around the world. Well, it's the 12th of December, and while most people are starting to go to Christmas parties, there are a team of creatives busy at work to make our New Year's Eve better than ever. It's wet and stormy, and on a day just like this, 3 years ago, I spoke with Ziggy Ziglar, the maestro of the light show.
5: It's a whole night. It's not just a fireworks show anymore at the end of the night bringing in the new year, because it shuts down the entire city to do this, so that is never easy to organise. We light up the Harbour Bridge, the Lunar Park Ferris wheel, and this year probably about 60 marine vessels. If it was a stage, it's huge. It is the bridge coming to life in light. It's all, you know, manual labour, people carrying equipment and cables, 5-6 kilometres worth of, as well as all the lights, in what is traditionally heatwave season. Basically, the only thing they can take with them, you know, is a couple of secure things of water. You know, so it's long periods of hard labour over several weeks to get it up there.
4: Let's talk about the lights in relation to the fireworks that happen. And with the fireworks is also music. Obviously, all of these things are informing your choices as well.
5: Yeah, this is why New Year's Eve is so much fun. New Year's Eve is a collaboration of artists. Each artist is allowed to bring to the table some of their own art. So we will look to get colour, tone and mood. So we did do, you know, if you go back to the COVID years, there was a lot of blue, you know, for frontline workers. There was a lot of respect and a lot of appreciation. Then we moved into a little bit more colour last year, you know, a bit more warm tones and warming it up. And this year we're just going right out there.
4: And 60 boats. Describe the boats for me.
5: So there's a variety of boat vessels, from ferries to tall ships to charter vessels and launches out there, and each boat captain has been given an allotment of lights which they are doing their own design for on their own boat, and we are controlling what those lights do. So in between the shows they're going to be doing what's called the Harbour of Lights Parade, and as soon as 9 p.m. and midnight hit, they are going into a specific show which matches with what we're doing on the in the other areas, so they will be tied in. So the harbour itself has these boats at the edge, because we don't want them in the middle, obviously, right in the middle, because it's the fireworks are there and it's not safe. Move them out the edge, which means there's a border of colour matching in with the whole show.
4: So what's happening today for you in the process? Where are we now, this second week in December?
5: Today we are checking simulations. So we have various computer simulations, some lighting software, and we've also built our own lighting visualizer in Unreal Engine, the game engine that's used to make games like Fortnite. Because we've had 200 or 300 lights in the past, big outdoor ones out there, and we added an extra 5,000 lights last year. And we're able to create a much better simulation and look at the whole show in 3D in real time. And so we're in the middle of that, going through all our queues and checking them so that we have a lot less time on site. So if you go back 20 years, this show would have had people working through till sunrise every morning for a week on site. So, but there's very little that will stop this show. It would have to be incredibly high wind. It's probably one of the very few things that would, you know, slow the show down or stop it.
4: What's ahead for the next 3 weeks? Is it 3 weeks?
5: So 3 weeks of testing, checking, installing,

0: there are a plethora of meetings to have with all different types of departments and people. So because we're stopping a whole city, you have to talk to the maritime unions, you have to talk to the Civil Aviation Authority, you'll need to talk to the roads authorities, to the police. So there are meetings upon meetings. There's 5 or 6 nights of testing whilst everyone's asleep, not knowing that the whole harbour's lighting up in different colours while they're sleeping.
1: I'm curious to know what happens on the night and what it feels like.
0: In the moments leading up, it's, you know, the nerves come right up and you get very excited and you're double-checking everything you've already triple-checked. There are people in little boxes in the bridge should, you know, power fail or communication fail or data fail, who are instructed with little sheets on which buttons to press to keep the show going. They've got every scenario, you know, if you're locked in there, if you've got no communication, if this has failed, if that has failed, this is your next, you know, action that you should take. No matter what, the show keeps going on. If the fireworks are going, we're going. And from that moment on, it's pure joy.
1: December 14 changed the way this summer unfolded. A moment that sat heavily over the city as the year edged towards its end. Back in 2022.
2: Is that your daughter?
3: That's my niece. That's my son on the end there. The tall guy. And the one next to her is my daughter. And the other daughter's somewhere else. The rest of the crews, we basically, you know, treat them like family, because we're in one of those industries that where things can go wrong. You know, it's fairly devastating, so we make sure that we look after each other and look after everybody.
1: It's Friday the 23rd of December, 2 sleeps till Christmas, and just over a week before the big night. It's a hot summer's morning here on the western side of the harbour at Glebe Island Shipping Terminal, where Fortunato Foti is overseeing the fireworks being loaded onto the barges.
3: You know, there's a lot of crane movements that are happening at the moment, a lot of bobcat movements, filling bins with sand and the equipment to stabilise them. Each day, getting the fireworks in, because we bring them in on a daily basis, loading them onto the barges and into the mortars or the tubes that we use to launch the fireworks. So they will stay here till New Year's Eve and start heading out around 3 o'clock in the afternoon on New Year's Eve. We've got 18 containers of equipment, and there's probably 2 40-foot shipping containers of fireworks. So there's a fair bit that has to be put onto the barges over the next 8 days. We have about a 300-metre exclusion zone, which it's fairly large, so anything that may or may not happen should all fall within the exclusion zone, and that's the whole idea of having one.
1: He's having Christmas off, but works right through the rest of the silly season. I can't imagine what it's like to be one of those people on the night making sure it all goes according to plan. They must all be on high alert.
3: We actually have people on the barges when the fireworks are being launched, so they've got fireworks 2-3 metres away from them. Admittedly, they're inside a shipping container as the protection, which is fine. Yeah, look, it gets a bit noisy on there. There's a lot of smoke, there's a lot of sparks flying around. You know, hopefully it'll all go according to plan.
1: I hope so too. Well, I really hope all goes according to plan for these hard-working creatives as they make our New Year's Eve a night to remember. And looking back, well, I remember the New Year's Eve program I made in 2022. It was spectacular.
4: Are you ready to count it down?
5: 7, 6, 5, 4, 3, 2, 1.
1: Oh, the sky is a blaze of colour and it is stunning. Oh. Sydney New Year's Eve 2025 was as spectacular as ever. But at 11 o'clock, Sydney paused. The harbour bridge and boats on the water were lit in white, a symbol of unity and peace in the wake of the horrific attacks at Bondi. Crowds were invited to observe a minute of silence. As the harbour glowed white, a menorah was projected onto the 4 sandstone pylons of the harbour bridge. Following the silence, a dove and the words peace and unity appeared across the pylons. An extraordinary moment of togetherness and a rare stillness in a city known for spectacle. You've been listening to Fortunato Foti and the team behind Sydney New Year's Eve's fireworks for the documentary In the Studio from the BBC World Service. Produced and presented by me, Regina Botros. My executive producer is Stephen Hughes. Each episode of the documentary In the Studio is available wherever you get your podcasts.
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11: Next on the BBC World Service is Outlook in Lagos, Nigeria with me, Tommy Dixon. Dami's first day getting around the megacity with her elder sister, Bukola, is one she can never forget.
12: We're walking to the bus stop and I'm like, please, why is everybody running and walking so fast? She's like, no, you're the one walking slow, so walk fast. And I saw people fighting and trying to get into the bus. I almost cried because I was like, what is going on? It was like a tug of war trying to get into the bus.
11: Later, pandemonium turns into peril when Bukola unexpectedly walks into a trap.
13: Immediately, the bus sped off and he puts his huge hand over my shoulder and told me to put my head down. And as I was going down, someone from behind took my bag. Someone else pulled one of my earrings. Someone, removed my necklace. And so I got to work. I just went to the restroom and started crying.
11: The traumatic experience inspires Dami's idea for her own bus company. That's after the news.
14: BBC News with Moira Alderson. Lebanon has sharply criticised deadly Israeli attacks near UNESCO-protected heritage sites in its southern regions. The Prime Minister, Nawaf Salam, said nothing could justify ongoing strikes on the Tyre and Nabatea regions and the destruction of their historical landmarks. Israel has widened its attacks to the Lebanese capital, Beirut, saying it's targeting Hezbollah. The Iran-backed group has urged the Lebanese government to break off negotiations with Israel. John Sudworth has more.
15: The Israeli Prime Minister himself saying that whatever peace deal is agreed between the US and Iran, Israel will reserve always the right to defend itself, and that he has Donald Trump's blessing. One thing that you can certainly be certain of is that were this to continue escalating, were, for example, Beirut to be targeted more frequently, you would imagine that the Iranians won't like the appearance of that.
14: Israel's expanding military campaign against Iran-backed Hezbollah comes even as the US Vice President J.D. Vance says Washington and Tehran are close to agreeing an extension of their ceasefire. But Mr. Vance said a couple of sticking points remained. There's been no comment yet from Tehran. Daniel Bush has more.
16: The key question is, when will President Trump himself sign off on this? The vice president cautioned that, these talks are ongoing, that they're making a lot of progress. But when I pressed him on whether or not Iran was open to curbing its nuclear program, that's where the vice president raised a number of key sticking points in these talks, saying that, even if Iran were to agree to give up its enriched uranium, how does Iran do that? Will it be disposed of in the country? Will it be taken out of the country? So the vice president raised several of those points.
14: The United Nations has added Israel and Russia to a blacklist concerning sexual violence in conflict. The annual report of the UN Secretary General Antonio Guterres said it had verified multiple incidents of such violence inflicted by Israeli military, police or prison officers. Here's Pratiksha Gildial.
17: They say they documented cases against 14 men, 7 women, 9 boys and 1 girl from Gaza and the West Bank. These violations consisted of rape, gang rape and violence to genitals, among others. But it's important to note that the UN says that these cases are indicative of a multi-year trend rather than a comprehensive report, since they say that the Israeli government denies them access to detention centers.
14: Israel has denied the accounts. The head of the World Health Organization has said Ebola can be stopped as he landed in the Congolese capital, Kinshasa, ahead of a visit to affected regions. Tedros Adhanom Ghebreyesus appealed to warring parties in the hard-hit east of the country to declare a ceasefire and to let health workers in. You're listening to the latest world news from the BBC. Singapore's foreign minister has said North Korea doesn't seem keen to engage with the US, South Korea or Japan, as he reported back on a rare diplomatic visit to Pyongyang. Vivian Balakrishnan said the country was instead deepening its ties with Russia and China and focusing on self-reliance and military deterrence. Kenyan authorities are investigating what caused a fire that killed 16 young girls at a boarding school in the Rift Valley town of Gilgil. More than 70 other children were injured as they fled. Four leading contenders to be the next UN Secretary-General when Antonio Guterres stands down at the end of this year have spoken at a gathering in London. One of the contenders, the former Vice President of Costa Rica, Rebecca Grinspan, promised to make the organisation more strategic. James Landale has this report.
6: The UN Secretary-General may be the world's top diplomat, but they also lead an international system challenged by a new era of great power rivalry and conflict. Last night, three women and one man came to the Methodist Central Hall, where the UN first met 80 years ago, to pitch for the job. Michelle Bachelet, former president of Chile, said the UN should do more to protect human rights. And Rafael Grossi, Argentine head of the UN nuclear watchdog, emphasized his experience negotiating with Russia and Iran. To win, the successful candidate will need the support of countries big and small with conflicting agendas. And in office, they'll have to reform a vast bureaucracy and restore trust in multinational cooperation. No mean task.
14: Several artists have announced they won't be performing at a Washington concert marking the 250th anniversary of the United States, just a day after the initial lineup was revealed. One, the rapper Young MC, pointed to media reports describing the event as backed by Donald Trump. BBC News.
11: Hi, you're listening to Outlook on the BBC World Service. I'm Tommy Dixon, and throughout this week, I've been speaking to extraordinary people from Lagos, Nigeria. Today, we're in studio with our next set of guests who definitely fit that mold, as their bond has created something truly remarkable. But as we tried to connect to one of them over video call, we had some issues.
12: Is the button on the dot, dot, dot, three dots on the left, just click this one and do share screen and click on share screen.
18: Yeah, so
11: the person struggling to join the call is Bukola Ayinde, and the person in the studio with me is her younger sister, Damilola or Dami Olokesusi.
12: Okay, so go back.
11: They're from a Nigerian family of three girls, and the pair are 11 years apart.
12: Wait, okay, click on it. Click, where are you?
11: Baby of the house, Dami, would say she's a bit more tech savvy than her older sister.
12: Oh, I think you're in settings. Go back. Leave where you are.
11: And as we set up for the interview, it's clear to see just how close the two are.
12: Don't worry, we'll do another video call.
13: Okay.
19: Yeah. I imagine you guys do lots and lots of video calls.
12: Yep.
19: Are you guys chatters?
12: Yeah, we have a group, Sisters for Life.
19: Oh, Sisters for Life.
12: Myself and my sisters.
19: What goes down inside a group chat?
12: Gossips, prayers, just bants.
11: As well as sharing jokes and life updates, the sisters also share similar career paths as founders. Bukola runs a charity supporting mums with disabled children, whilst Dami found her calling as an entrepreneur. She launched a tech-enabled bus sharing company called Shuttlers in 2015. And when we were in Lagos, we paid them a visit.
20: Hi, everyone.
21: Hi. How you doing?
20: I'm Tommy. Is it okay if I catch a ride?
22: Yes, sure. But sure, he can drive you.
23: My name is Solomon.
20: Solomon?
23: Yes.
20: Can you tell me what your day-to-day looks like being a driver for shuttlers?
0: Like we say, every day begins from the previous day. Yeah, you don't just wake up and hit the road. Mm-hmm. You would have been prepared the overnight for what is going to be the next day. And then when you wake up in the morning, you do the necessary checking to make sure your engine is safe, the oil is there, the water of the radiator and all the rest is set. And then you hit the road to start, you know, picking your users.
20: Okay.
0: Yeah, so you don't just wake up and say, oh, I have a trip, then you just start.
20: Yeah.
0: No, it's not like that, you know.
20: For most people who have been in Lagos, the typical buses,
0: downfall.
20: Yeah, the very popular downfalls, yeah, you know, the big yellow buses.
0: Yes, and the 18-seater, what do they call them now? Those ones that sometimes the windows are not there. If the rain comes falling down, you just see your soap.
20: This vehicle is so different from any downfall that I've ever been in.
0: Too different.
20: Can you tell me about this vehicle and what makes it so different to other buses that exist in Lagos?
0: Look at the executive, I'll call it executive seat. You can see the screen in front of me. So if you decide, you can also watch a movie on the trip. So that helps you to be relaxed after a hard day's work while you are riding home. And you look at the environment, it's cool. Mm. It's neat, you know, nothing on the floor. They are sure they will arrive on time. They are sure that nobody will harass them on the road. Even till yesterday, user was alighting. He said, Mr. Solomon, I just joined you for the second time. You are a smart driver. You are wonderful. You know, thank you very much. Thank you very much.
20: Where are you setting off to today?
0: My route is Bonikam to Shango Tedo. Yes, that's what I do. So I start my trip at 5:30 p.m. in the evening. You can't say when you end the trip because the traffic, it's there with the diversions on the road now. It's always a sweet ride with music by your side, you know. Don't allow the pressure get into you or the stress, you know. You keep yourself happy while driving, you know, and you're careful and you end the trip successfully.
20: That sounds brilliant. Have a successful ride. Oh, it was a pleasure speaking with you, Solomon.
0: Thank you
20: Shuttler's luxurious and organized approach to travel is a stark contrast to what inspired it. The idea was partly influenced by Bukola's traumatic experience after boarding a bus in Lagos.
13: And I said to myself, if I go home, nobody will believe me that I was robbed. So I said to myself, Bukola, go to the office. At least when you get there, you tell them this was what happened. So I went to meet the bus owner and told him, I've just been robbed. Can you carry me for without taking money? And the guy was like, look at how well you are dressed. And you're telling me you've just been robbed. How can you dress like this and say I don't have any money on you?
20: The event rocked the family and inspired Dami's path to design a system keeping commuters safe. It's a story showing just how powerful family bonds can be. So I decided to test those connections and stir the pot a little with my first question for Bukola. What I want to do is I want to kick this off with a bit of realness. I know that you're a middle child. I am okay. Also a middle child as well.
13: I feel like the black sheep.
12: Rebels.
20: Well, I don't describe it like that. I think we're superheroes. We've got superpower. I think we're very cool, calm, level-headed. We're very unbiased. We can see things for what they are. We've got your sister right next to me. Can you tell me what she was like growing up? Because many people listening will know Dami as, you know, this very successful business lady. But you know the real Dami. Tell me who the real Dami is.
13: Okay, so I'll say the real Dami is very independent, you know, and she says her mind. And we used to fight a lot when
20: she was
13: much younger. Oh, yeah, she was pretty naughty, you know. But I mean, that's a sibling thing. It's very natural.
20: Were you both close growing up?
12: So I would say that my four sister and her were closer because of the age gap between myself and them.
20: Yeah, which is an 11-year and 14-year gap.
12: Yeah, 14 years. So we didn't have time to, like, you know, spend time together growing up. So I think it's during my university, after they've graduated, when I then, you know, used to live with either or both of them when I was in University of Lagos, I became closer and started building up that relationship.
20: Because that age gap was so big, in a way, did you see her as a sis or almost like kind of like a second mom in a way?
12: Yep, third mom. So my first sister is second mom, she's the third mom.
20: Okay.
12: Yeah. They both of them used to bully me a lot. I remember, I can't forget, in one day they would come say, come, you know, pronounce K kitchen. So I used to say chicken instead of kitchen when I was going. And they said, pronounce it, don't laugh. You know, they used to just bully me like they're small. Small baby sister. Yeah.
13: Tommy, I don't believe all that she's going to say or all that she's saying. I don't believe. Just take it with a pinch.
19: Okay.
13: I can't remember anything.
12: I remember.
13: Honest. Really. But you know, that relationship was more like an instruction, parent, guide. Don't do that. Sit down. Read your books. Da-da-da-da. You know, like, sit down there. Ask this small girl. Sit down there. Stop talking. Stop making noise. You know, so it wasn't more like the closeness I will have with my first sister since that gap. In fact, Damilola's first name is Muyiwa.
12: My name that my father gave me was Muyiwa, Oluwa Muyiwa. In Yoruba, it's usually given to boys. So I think my sisters didn't really like that they gave me a boy name. And when they even came in for the naming ceremony, that was the gist I heard. And when they came for the naming ceremony, they were like, no, her name should be Damilola. Mm-hmm. So Damilola just stuck. So Damilola was my middle name before, and Muyiwa was my first name. So now Damilola is my first name, and Muyiwa is my second name.
19: So effectively, your sisters gave you a name.
12: Yep.
19: That's some real parental like duty going on there.
12: Yeah. I mean, it's good because a lot of Damilola means that God has given me wealth, right?
13: Yes.
12: Yes.
13: God has blessed me.
19: Okay. I'm going to come back to you in just a bit. But I want to come to Dami first. You've told me a little bit about what it was like, you know, with your dynamic with your sisters growing up. Can you tell me about where you grew up in Nigeria?
12: So I was born in Lagos, but my parents, so they moved first from Lagos to Enugu. So my first school was in Enugu before we then moved to Ibadan. It was a chilled, calm, you know, city, Ibadan. You can walk anywhere, you can go anywhere. You're not afraid of like any security or safety issues. For parents, your neighbors can be like your co-parents. Oh, I'm going out, help me look after my child. That kind of thing. You know, so that's how I grew up.
19: And I know as well, you were a bit of a dreamer as well growing up. So you had many ideas of what you might do with your life.
12: Yes.
19: Tell me about those.
12: So initially, I used to draw. And I couldn't draw like still life. I could only draw animation. Like, I thought that okay, maybe I would, you know, my dream would be to work in Disney World, right?
19: Okay, nice.
12: And then somebody somewhere, I suspect it's my mom, planted the idea of being a medical doctor. And so I then realized that I actually don't like, you know, seeing blood or like I can't stand, you know, those kind of thing. So I said, okay, in the midst of trying to figure out what to do, my sisters at the time were already either finishing university or still in university. And at that time, there was like an oil and gas boom in Nigeria. And they knew that I was really good at mathematics and like some science courses, like actually chemistry, biology. And they were like, hey, I think that you should go for chemical engineering because you'll be able to, you know, work in an oil and gas company and there's a lot of money there.
19: Yeah.
12: So that was how I got to Chemical Engineering University of Lagos.
19: Oh, okay. It sounds like you had a lot of steering from all of your
12: moms. Yes. Honestly, I was just following instructions at that time. Information is power. Like, I didn't know much. And, you know, my sisters that knew what was happening in the labor market said, you know, this is one of the, you know, most wanted, you know, courses and you work in oil and gas. That was a dream. You earn, you know, good salary and live happily ever after.
19: Okay.
12: That was the dream. But, you know, when I got into it, I don't think this is... I enjoyed, you know, the process part of it, like process engineering and all of those things. But thinking back now, I'm more of an experimental person. Like, I wanted maybe to play around things. Maybe if they taught us in the gas plants, maybe I would have loved it better than, you know, the way I liked it then. But when I got into doing my internship year,
19: whilst you're at university.
12: Yes. So my fourth year was compulsory for everyone to do an internship in a company. And I did intern an oil and gas company, and I had the opportunity of going to somewhere in Warri where the oil exploration and gas production.
19: This field that we're talking about, oil and gas, is an extremely dangerous
2: industry. You know, like if things go wrong, it can be catastrophic, not just for human life, but environmental. Because the industry can be so dangerous, there has to be heavy structures in place to be able to kind of mitigate and manage those risks. When you are learning about all these structures and processes and procedures that allow the industry to be able to thrive and work, what was it that appealed to you about it?
12: I think now I'm thinking back, I really liked just making things more efficient. And you have plans when things go wrong. You have plans, scenario one, scenario two, scenario three. It's really around that same process thinking. And in real life, even in businesses, that's how you need to think around making things efficient or work and having like safe processes when things don't go well as well.
2: At that point, you were in Lagos. And if you're in Lagos, you know, Lagos is...
12: chaotic.
2: It can be quite chaotic. And that kind of comes from the hustle and bustle that exists inside the city. Spending a year working in this industry that is highly regular and structured, and then you're living in Lagos. Did you find it difficult to kind of deal with that contrast?
12: It's part of why, you know, Shuttlers exist today. I think she was the one taking me, Stabuki, you were the one taking me to University of Lagos, right?
13: Yes.
12: That day, I remember very clearly at Anthony bus stop, we were walking to the bus stop and I'm like, what's, because I just came to Lagos at the time and I was going for my diploma exam. And I told her, please, why is everybody running and walking so fast? She was like, no, you're the one walking slow, so walk fast. So walking fast, like, follow that in the back. And then we got to the bus stop. And I saw people, fighting and trying to get into the bus. Before I knew what was happening, I saw her into the bus. I almost cried because I was like, what is going on? It was like a tug of war trying to get into the bus. And these yellow buses.
2: They're very iconic buses. Downfall.
12: Yes. Yeah, it was both of us when we were trying. It was terrifying for me. I was like, what is this? And she was shouting at me, get into the bus or you will miss your exam.
13: I think I got into the bus and you were still outside. Yeah. So I had to come down.
2: Was it different from Ibadan?
12: Oh, definitely. Definitely. Sometimes I describe the hustle and bustle as like they're limited resources and so like, and there are a lot of people in one place. And it's not the same thing in Ibadan. Ibadan's landmass is, I think it's the largest city in landmass, right? Compared to Lagos, that landmass is maybe 10% of Nigeria. Then you have 20 million people living there.
2: Yeah.
12: And then you're competing for the same resources.
2: So it's highly congested.
12: It's highly congested and competing for the same infrastructure, road, you know, transport, water, electricity. So sometimes I even pity, where do they even start from? As you're planning for this population, there's more inflow of people coming from other cities. So I feel like Lagos problem is like a Nigerian problem.
2: I'm curious, you're watching this thing happening in real time.
12: Yeah.
2: Was your engineering brain worrying and seeing that, oh, this is a problem that needs to be solved? Was that happening?
12: It was a gradual thing. I think my third year in school, so I remember it was even still my sister's, so there was a long strike. It's called ASU strike. Sometimes maybe when the lecturers are not happy with their conditions and they can just go on strike.
2: Okay.
12: And so there was this long strike and we didn't know when we were going to go back to school. And I was in my first sister's house babysitting. And they were like, and I think both of them said, see, you can't just sit down at home and not do anything. Okay, so what do you do? I said, okay, I wanted to learn how to code. Then I went to this computer school and it was so expensive, we couldn't afford it. And then the other option was to go to a leadership, academy. It's a product of our church. I think that program, it wasn't designed for undergrad. It was designed for people that were working, or they're already on that when they maybe in their workplace and see how they can become better leaders. So imagine a 19-year-old girl attending an MBA class.
2: It wasn't expected at all.
12: Yeah, so that information was like shock to my brain. So during that leadership program, I made me really reflect by myself and say, hey, it was like a pause. I think it was around. There are questions like, what was our mission? What was our vision in life? How do I want to live my life? And what kind of impact do I want to live? And I also, because of, my belief system, being a Christian, I also believe that God didn't bring me here by accident. I'm here for a reason.
2: You felt like you had a purpose.
12: Yes, exactly. And I was trying to find what that purpose was.
2: Okay.
12: So from that program, I left there with like, I can, like, with, as if I was, I went to, like, to brainwash me and think that I could do anything.
2: Yeah.
12: So I wasn't afraid of, you know, the limitations. I was, it was like a combination of naivety and, you know, being brave,
2: yeah,
12: that could be part of the solutions that Nigeria needed. And I had, like, a question mark. Yeah. Then what was the thing that I was supposed to do?
2: Yeah.
12: Right? Is it engineering? Is it chemical engineering? I didn't know what it was. But I left that program. Going back to school, it was as if I'd seen, I don't know, you know how, like, I became calmer because I almost, like, I...
2: Dami, it almost sounds like you had some sort of revelation.
12: Exactly.
2: Okay.
12: So I had, like, an out-of-body experience during the program that made me realize that, hey, you don't have too much time to do nonsense here. So we are, like, quickly try to figure out what your purpose is and start working on your purpose. When I went for my, this was before my internship. When I went for my internship, I went there, you know, still with that question mark. Is this what I'm supposed to be? I mean, it's an amazing life. You know, though, you get paid well, you enjoy so many things, but I knew that it wasn't, there was...
2: That it didn't spark a fire
12: within
2: you.
12: Yes,
2: exactly.
12: It wasn't my passion.
2: Purpose.
12: Yeah, it wasn't my purpose.
2: And that session really illuminated that fact to you.
12: Yes.
2: That You did have a purpose, but it, yeah, wasn't in what you were doing.
12: Yes, exactly.
2: Okay.
12: So when I finished uni, I went for a very short internship. So it's like a young talent program where they'll bring young people from all over the world, Nigeria, outside of Nigeria. They'll give them a problem to solve. They give them a budget, and then you'd be in two groups, and then you pitch to the management. And it was like 6 weeks. That internship, that was when I knew that I was meant to be an entrepreneur.
2: Really?
12: Yes.
2: What was it about the experience?
12: So the fact that I could create something new to solve an existing problem, like, was like, I was excited, I was happy, you know, we went to the field.
2: It sounds like that experience that you had was transformative.
12: Yes. Yes, it did.
2: Yeah.
12: And then that now led to, I think around that time, so my first sister was meant to travel to Dubai for the first time.
2: Mm-hmm.
12: But she didn't have, you know, time, because she was working in the bank at the time. She didn't have time to, and she gave it to me. Honestly, that experience blew my mind. I can remember, I think it was 2013 or 2014, I saw an hologram at the, is it a train station or airport, you know, saying, oh, welcome, blah, blah, blah, blah, and all of that. I'm like, some of the things that you see in movies, I saw them in Dubai.
2: What things were you seeing?
12: Underground trains going into the surface, like from Nigeria, where we don't have, you know, underground sewage. I always say these things, like, you know, you don't have underground sewage, but you have train going underground and coming to the surface. Do you know what that means? So it blew my mind, right, that some of the things that we see, that we think like sci-fi in movies,
2: they exist in real life,
12: and I can be part of that life. If my parents were rich, I'll just relocate. I'll just say, do you know what, I'm not about this life. But because I was stuck in Lagos, I'm like, man, I need to create something that I can. So when I go back to Nigeria after going to Dubai, I'm like, man, after the good life, I can't go back.
2: You need to continue.
12: Yes. I can't go back to downfall. After the good life. Another thing I should also mention is that when I was in the oil and gas company, I used the staff bus. And I noticed that a lot of multinationals,
2: mm-hmm,
12: they have this staff bus system where they buy, like, the latest coaster buses, AC, very good condition. You know, the seats are, you know, really good. The drivers, they don't even call them drivers, they call them pilots. They wear, like, suits, they dress really well. You know, most of them are even graduates, and so there's that dignity. And so,
2: yeah,
12: when you're in those buses, you even forget that you're in Lagos inside the traffic, because there's, like, curtains and everything. So you can slip through the traffic, you know, while you're on the buses.
2: Wow,
12: That was my experience when I was doing, you know, internship in Lagos in that oil and gas company. So I had that experience, went to Dubai, came back to Nigeria, then I now entered into the labor force. And I had to then, you know, start entering downfall to go to work. I got a job in an engineering firm. I'm like, ah, this cannot be it.
2: So it sounds like you are sort of brought back down to earth.
12: Yes. Because it's so uncomfortable when you sit down. The seats are made of wood. You can sometimes, when it rains, you know, there's no window, and so it would pour on you while you're in the car, while in the bus. And then as a woman, sometimes you can get, you know, touched or harassed in places that you don't want them to touch you. Mm-hmm. Surely if you're trying to like rush into the bus.
2: Oh, wow. So there's a huge like safety.
12: Yes. Surely for women. My phone has gotten stolen before as well in the bus as well. So all of those things just gives me the ick when I'm always trying to use, especially because I know what comfort is. Like, I grew up in Ibadan. I wasn't used to that hard life, but I had to, you know, use that mode of transportation if I wanted to get from point A to point B. So I was always like unhappy when I was on the bus.
20: Leaky, chaotic, uncomfortable, Dami felt city buses needed an overhaul. And her catalyst for a solution was after a shocking close call on one of them. However, it's not her story to tell. It's her elder sister's.
13: I busted out in tears and I was shouting. I said, I have just been robbed. I think that was when everything I had been through, the trauma, the fear, it came in.
20: Bukola's experience had a profound influence on Dami. Stick with us for part two of Outlook, coming shortly.
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20: Coming up, it's the second half of Outlook, when entrepreneur Dami Olokeshusi began pitching her safe travel solution. She found people weren't concerned about the idea, but who was running it?
12: There were men, maybe about 5 or 6 men, waiting for the MD to come in. The first thing he said, there are even women, and they all laughed. We all laughed. I didn't realize I was laughing at myself until later.
20: It only fueled Dami's ambition to make her bus company a smash success. That story is after the news.
14: BBC News with Moira Alderson. Lebanon has criticised deadly Israeli attacks near UNESCO-protected heritage sites in the south. The Prime Minister, Nawaf Salam, said nothing could justify ongoing strikes around Tyre and Nabatea and the destruction of historical landmarks. He said Israeli orders for residents to evacuate swathes of southern Lebanon amounted to collective punishment. The US vice president is the latest to say his government is close to agreeing an extension of the ceasefire with Iran, amid reports it's waiting for sign-off from Donald Trump. J.D. Vance said sticking points were being smoothed out. It's envisaged this would lead to an opening of the Strait of Hormuz. The UN has added Israel and Russia to a blacklist on sexual violence in conflict. It says it's verified multiple accounts inflicted by Israeli military, police or prison officers against Palestinians, including gang rape. Israel, which joins Hamas on the list, has denied the accounts and says it will boycott the UN chief. Arriving in DR Congo, the head of the World Health Organization has said Ebola can be stopped. Tedros Adhanom Ghebreyesus will visit affected eastern regions. The top US federal prosecutor in Chicago has denied launching a criminal investigation into E. Jean Carroll, the magazine columnist who accused President Trump of sexual assault in the mid-1990s. Media reports on Wednesday said the Department of Justice was looking into whether she'd committed perjury. A Blue Origin rocket has dramatically exploded on its launch pad in a setback for the company run by the Amazon founder Jeff Bezos. The New Glenn rocket was undergoing a static fire test at NASA's Kennedy Space Center in the US state of Florida. And Britain's first hospital roof garden designed for intensive care patients is opening today as part of a study into how fresh air, nature and sunlight can help with recovery times. BBC News.
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11: This is part two of our program in Lagos, Nigeria, and I've been speaking to sisters Bukola Ayinde and Dami Olokesusi.
13: Hi. Hi, everyone.
12: I think we need to call your name. Should we call you? Hi, Tomiwa.
13: I wanted to say Tomiwa.
20: Please refer to me now, okay. Tomiwa.
11: That was Bukola at the beginning and Dami followed up. I'm Tomiwa, but you can call me Tommy. Dami and Bukola grew up in the large southeastern city of Ibadan. And despite their sisterly bond, their 11-year gap meant baby of the house Dami saw her middle sister Bukola more as another mum growing up. When Dami began showing early aptitude for maths and science, Bukola and the rest of the family played a massive role in guiding Dami towards chemical engineering, with the hopes of landing a career in the lucrative oil and gas industry. But moving from relatively sleepy Ibadan to Lagos, a buzzing metropolis with over 17 million people, was a shock for Dami, especially the congestion when she began travelling across the city. Attempting to board the famous yellow buses known as Damfor, Dami would see passengers clash and argue amongst each other as they attempted to find a seat on what could be poorly maintained vehicles. Preferring a world of process and structure as an engineer, the daily chaos threw Dami way off and became something she dreaded. Eventually, Dami began toying with a solution to her transport woes, finding entrepreneurship on a church-funded leadership course and witnessing foreign transport systems run seamlessly. This expanded her idea of possibility. However, it would be a dream opportunity turned nightmare that proved to be the tipping point. But not for Dami. It would be Bukola's ordeal.
13: It was the year 2006. I had just gotten a new job, so I was really excited to go to work every day. And there was this man, a family friend, who would take me to work. So he was working in the bank on the island. We were all living on the mainland. Then this particular day, he said he had a training on the mainland. So I had to go to work alone. So number one, I had to cross this major express. There was no pedestrian bridge. So you have to be very careful. And cars have hit people. People have died on that road. So I was very scared, number one, that morning, crossing the major road. Then I stood by the roadside with many people trying to get a bus going either to the island or back into the mainland. And one of the bus came and said, oh, he had just a few spaces left. In fact, one chance is coined from, I have just one space left.
12: Yeah, so it's so they create like a sense of urgency.
13: Urgency.
12: So you won't have time to do any due diligence to look around to see if it's safe or like who's in the bus. So you'd be like, ah, and they say, oh, there's one chance left, one chance left.
20: One chance that we're speaking about is this phenomenon where criminals pose as drivers or passengers inside vehicles.
12: Yeah.
20: And they lure unsuspecting commuters, and then people are robbed, sometimes assaulted, and sometimes kidnapped.
12: Yeah.
20: You know, it's a very serious thing that happens.
12: Yep.
13: So two of us entered from that bus stop. Oh. I sat in front, he sat behind. So we got to a point, it's like a Y junction. So the bus slowed down and the man beside me, a big guy wearing a big sweater, he said he wanted to come down so that I should move inside. Then he will sit close to the door. He sat down, he pushed me in a bit. I mean, it still didn't feel odd. What felt odd was that immediately the bus sped off and he put his huge hand over my shoulder and told me to put my head down. And as I was going down, someone from behind took my bag. Someone else pulled one of my earrings. Someone, you know, removed my necklace. Then as the bus was going, they took my phone. I mean, was emptying my purse. So I just got his courage and looked at him and said, Oga, can you please give me my SIM card? I mean, you don't even need that anyway.
20: Why was it so important for you to get your SIM back?
12: Yeah.
13: Okay, so as at that time in Nigeria, buying a SIM card was expensive, which I didn't have a luxury because I just got a new job. So I just told myself, can you please give me my SIM card back? Mm-hmm. And he was like amazed, like, are you okay? Like, I just kidnapped her, asking me for your SIM card. I don't know why I got the boldness.
12: My mother.
13: Oh, my mom is very really bold and very outspoken.
12: Yeah.
20: Definitely.
13: So the guy was shocked.
20: The middle child, cool, calm, collected.
13: And the guy was so shocked that he gave me 30 naira. You know what? Just use this and go back home. I pray that you're luckier next time.
20: Oh, gosh. It sounds like a horrible situation. I'm really happy that you are able to keep a level head all the way throughout.
13: Yes. he dropped the guy and I, he dropped us at a particular bus stop, very far from where he picked us. And there was a pedestrian bridge there. I crossed over and I said to myself, if I go home, nobody will believe me that I was robbed. So I could lose this precious job. So I said to myself, Bukola, go to the office. At least when you get there, you tell them you this was what happened. So I asked the gentleman that I've just been robbed. Can you give me some money so that I could get at least to a part of Lagos? I told the conductor that I had just been robbed. The conductor is the person that calls the passengers for the bus owner. So I went to meet the bus owner and told him, I've just been robbed. Can you carry me for without taking money? And the guy was like, look at how well you are dressed. And you're telling me you've just been robbed. How can you dress like this and say I don't have any money on you? You know?
19: Wait.
13: I didn't know when I started shouting at him.
19: I want to ask, you've just come from a bus where you've been robbed. And now you're about to enter another bus.
12: Yeah.
19: Were you not concerned? Were you not worried at all?
13: I was not. I would say when you're just starting out in life and you don't have much choices, you're on survival mode. You're not thinking so much about safety. You're thinking about the next meal, the next salary. I mean, I was still trying to get confirmed on. Yes, I was not thinking of my safety, really. I mean, today, I don't even enter Danfoss, even though I didn't have the trauma then when I didn't have money. But now, I will freak out if I'm going to enter soon. Can you imagine?
12: At no point did you cry? I think because in my brain, there's something somewhere where you cried.
13: Yeah, so as I was saying, I went to meet the bus driver. I mean, I cried two times, you know, that day. I busted out in tears and I was shouting. I said, I have just been robbed. Do you understand that I have just been robbed? Do you know that I don't have any money on me? Do you know what happened to me? I was like, okay, go enter the bus. So that was how I entered the bus and I was able to get to work that day. As soon as I got to work, I just went to the restroom and started crying. I think that was when everything I had been through, the trauma, the fear, it came in. And I told, you know, my co-workers what happened. I told my family what happened, you know.
12: And she did not used to cry. I don't know if I think you're softer now. That time, she was hardcore. Between the three of us, she was the hard one.
19: What was it like for you to hear that story that your sister's come back, this extremely traumatic thing has just happened to her?
12: Yeah.
19: Even though she's very hard, she cried after this. Was it a shock?
12: Oh, yes, yes, yes. It was a shock for myself and the entire family. Like, it was like, oh, my God. It was like a narrow escape that we would have lost her. Thank God that didn't happen. I also got terrified every time trying to use public transport because of that trauma that she had. I had, trauma because of it as well.
19: A few years later, carpooling and ride hire services like Uber launched in Nigeria, and Dami was inspired to create her own alternative. And in 2015, she launched her company, Shuttlers. Initially a door-to-door carpool service, users requested rides, received life updates about trips and got payment information at the end of the day. On paper, the service sounded simple enough. However, in reality, it was clunky. Dami was manually managing the business through a combination of WhatsApp group chats, spreadsheets and emails. So what should have been a sleek travel solution became an admin nightmare. But in 2016, things turned a corner. Dami discovered a government-backed competition for early-stage female founders offering a large grant to winners. Pitching her vision for Shuttlers in front of her mum, investors and the president of Nigeria, Dami was selected as the winner of the transport category. Quickly, the news caught the attention of big players in the business world as the competition not only came with a cash prize, but a photo opportunity with Nigeria's president.
12: First working day, it was my picture and picture of the president, vice president, and then that picture opened some doors. We got grant from, it was 3 million naira at the time, so maybe like 10k, 20k dollars or pounds. And then there was this bus company that we've been pitching to all this while that when he saw that picture said, okay, yeah, I think you guys, you know, are onto something. So we were able to use those buses to then start officially October 2016. Mm. And then we started on one route, Ajatu Marina. Yeah, that was where the first real Shuttlers story started from.
19: Yeah, I know that you did many, many jobs. You weren't just a founder, but
12: yep.
20: at one stage you were on the buses helping it run.
12: Tell me about that. Yeah, the only thing I've not done in Shuttlers is to drive the buses.
20: What jobs does that include?
12: You know, the bus marshal, which is bus conductor. At the beginning, the driver will pick me first, very early in the morning. Then we'll go to the first bus stop. I was the first customer service, you know, to welcome everyone on board. I'll be the one to also tell the driver where next to go to pick somebody up. And then once we've picked everybody up and he has dropped me at my station, then I'll start emailing people. And then that's the work of like data analyst and customer service. And then start getting, when it's like maybe 2 hours before the trip, I'll start making sure that, you know, the vehicle has, you know, fuel. The driver is ready for his trip.
20: You're talking about the experience. Tell me about the feedback from people that were using the service.
12: They really love the solution. Every single day, you just randomly, people just do content on TikTok, on Instagram, on Twitter, saying how they don't know what they would have done. There's a video that, you know, I was watching before I got here. She was waiting at the bus stop, just laughing at people, you know, trying to get to see to the bus. I was like, hey. She was like, is this what I would have been doing without Shuttlers?
4: Yeah, I actually saw it today.
12: Yeah, I can't believe this. Anyways, that gives me so much joy that we are contributing to making people's life easier.
20: 2016, you'd won this competition and it kind of transformed your business in many ways. It's a whole decade later. Can you give me a sense of scale, of size, of growth from that point till now?
12: When we won that competition, I was like, oh my God, I've blown. Like, my life has changed. I felt like, I was going to be given access to unlimited resources. And no, it was left for us to go and do the work. But for 3-4 years, we couldn't raise funds. In fact, I even first stopped raising funds because people didn't believe that we could solve the problem that we said we were going to solve.
20: Why?
12: I think one thing would be like the stereotyping and the pattern matching. So most times when investors are trying to invest, they're taking a risk. So if you're looking at me and like, okay, female founder, you didn't go to Harvard, you know, MIT on your thing. Your father is not Dangote. Your uncle is not Coast Charis. So there's no indication of success here. My risk profile was very, very high. And I didn't realize that I was like stepping into a territory that, you know, where it's male dominated. I grew up in a house. I have 3 sisters. You know, I don't even have a brother. And I didn't realize there was that stereotype of like, this is a girl's job, this is a guy's job. Until I started working on this, you know, solution and then having meetings and securing meetings. And so we had to sell the solution to the vehicle owners, which were men, to believe in this solution, to put their bus on the road. And I can remember, you know, entering into the room. There were men, maybe about 5 or 6 men, waiting for the MD to come in. My co-founder at the time was also a female. And when the MD came inside, the first thing he said was that there are even women. And they all laughed. We all laughed. I didn't realize I was laughing at myself until later when I was reflecting. Oh, they were laughing at us. But what it gave me was also, you know, a chance to prove that this thing is going to not only succeed, but we're going to be a global company where we will be, you know, side by side with companies like Uber and Lyft. And, you know, by 2021, we got our first fund. And then I think at the time, we were just in like 5 companies. Now we have maybe like 150 companies that use our service. Maybe at the time, maybe like hundreds of customers. Now we have like 15,000 users daily. And we've completed over 10 million trips already. And then we just expanded to Abidjan in Cote d'Ivoire as well.
20: And I mean, this sounds like a lot. And definitely not something you can manage on a spreadsheet anymore.
12: Oh, no.
20: The success that you're having, how did that make you reflect on what people had assumed you might go on to go and accomplish and what you actually have done?
12: That same man that said, oh, there are even women, walked into our office maybe like 2 years ago. And I'm like, I know you. I'm like, I know you too. And the guy was like really shocked. And so the guy was just like shocked that this small young girl of that day is this, you know, he was just so, you know, impressed by it. And so I'm always so grateful about the opportunity to be in this position, because I feel like it wasn't only me that got the idea, but I feel like I was in the right place at the right time. Everything just aligned. So I feel very blessed to be in the position that I'm in.
20: It sounds like a real success. Bukola, have you used and do you use your sister's service at all?
12: She's a big madam now. If you see her house. She's not our target audience.
13: Tell me why. Let's go back to the question. You know, even though I don't use it, but every morning when I'm doing school runs, my children, my kids and I open, that is bus going. So I'm always so proud when I see a bus.
12: Because my daughter was pitching to me yesterday about investing in that. She's just...
20: your niece was pitching to you?
12: Yep. No wonder.
13: She can't put money in her own business.
12: And she's just you know, 11.
20: I imagine that must feel amazing. You've set out to solve this problem. But also as well, you're inspiring your niece and people close to you.
12: Yes.
20: What does that feel like?
13: Tell me
20: what,
13: let me come in here. You know, when Dami said she wanted to go into entrepreneurship, I'm like, no, you have to go and work first. Learn something. Then, you know, she's like, this is what I want to do. I was like, I don't think any business has succeeded like this before, that you actually have to go and learn in the workplace first. So I realized that with Damilola's story, there's no playbook to success. And I believe it's more about your determination and how convinced your why

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1: 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I've been your host, Tommy Dixon. My co-producer is Julian Siddle. 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
2: Hello, my name is Lauren. I was diagnosed with stage 2 breast cancer a week before my 22nd birthday. I'm 23 now, so this was not that long ago.
3: That's Lauren, and you're going to hear more from her later because today we're talking about cancers in younger people. And we tend to think of cancer as something that generally affects older people, but doctors are warning that some cancers are becoming more common in people in their 20s and 30s too.
2: I completed chemotherapy, I had a double mastectomy, and did radiation within around 8 months. And now I'm cancer-free, I'm healthy, I'm back to finishing my final year of university, and I'm in this post-cancer transition period and battling all of the things that come with that, along with just being a young adult.
3: So what's behind this, and how many cancers could actually be prevented? I'm Hannah, and this is What in the World from the BBC World Service. We're going to break this down now with James Gallagher, our BBC Health and Science correspondent. Hi, welcome
4: back.
3: Hello.
4: Thank you.
3: So we're going to start kind of with the real basics here. What is cancer? What does it do to the body?
4: Well, cancer is a bit of your body that's basically gone wrong. So it tends to start with a single cell in your body and think you're made up of billions of cells. One of them mutates, goes out of control and just starts growing unstoppably, dividing, mutating more and more, and that grows often into something called a tumour, which is when you might notice a lump somewhere in your body. And as that progresses, it starts to spread around the body. Now, if you treat them early, many cancers aren't fatal, but if they aren't treated, then they can spread around the body. They disrupt all of your body's systems and become fatal.
3: Yeah, and a lot of people listening to this or watching will be surprised to hear that cancer diagnoses are going up in younger people. Which cancers are they in particular?
4: So it's a whole range of cancers. So there's a list of 11 cancers, mm-hmm. and some of them are the more common ones. So things like breast cancer and bowel cancer would be two of the big, most common ones, but also some also quite rare cancers, things like pancreatic cancer, gallbladder cancer, mouth cancers. So they're increasing in prevalence as well.
3: How worried should people be? How common is it?
4: It's still incredibly rare, and the biggest risk factor for cancer is still how old you are. So if you wanted to be in a room full of 100 people and go, well, who's at most risk of cancer in this room? The simplest thing you could do is just order them by birthday, and that would get you pretty much there. So there is a little increased risk of cancer in early childhood. So there are specific childhood cancers, but then the risk is very low normally in your 20s, 30s, 40s, and then it starts picking up into your 50s, 60s and really accelerates as you get older.
3: Why is it, firstly, that cancer affects older people more than younger people? And then why do doctors think that we're seeing more cases now in younger people too?
4: Okay, so if we start with the older people bit, it's just that the older you are, the more damage you accumulate in your body over time. So inside every cell of our body is a copy of our genetic code, our DNA, the blueprint for making the whole of the human body. And over time, that just gets errors in it. And eventually that can become cancerous. Why things are changing in younger people? Well, the honest answer is we don't really know the complete picture of this yet. So there have been studies, because we've seen this pattern happening in lots of countries around the world. The latest research was in England, and what that showed was that they looked at lots of different patterns of human behavior. So we know smoking's linked to cancer, we know poor diet's linked to cancer, we know that not exercising is linked to cancer, how much alcohol you drink is linked to cancer. So what do we do if we compare patterns of all of those behaviors with the rise in cancers in young people over time? And it was not explained by any of those things that I mentioned. The only thing

0: that seemed to rise roughly in line with the increase in cancers was obesity. But that only explained a tiny fraction of those extra cancers we're now seeing. So a little bit of it is obesity. Most of the puzzle is still unexplainable.
1: So not all cancers are caused by these lifestyle choices, though, are they?
0: They're not. Some of them are just really bad luck. The thing is, it's very hard to ever know for certain what caused any one individual person's cancer. So I know we've said things like 40% of cancers could be preventable. Like, what you don't want to take from that is to ever blame somebody that they are the reason that they have cancer. I think that's often quite unfair.
1: And we know that in lots of different countries, people aren't even screened for cancers until they're a little bit older. And we're going to hear more from Lauren now about her experience of that.
2: My diagnosis was a shock to myself, my family, my friends, and the doctors that I met with, because I don't fit the expectation of what breast cancer looks like. And we normally associate it with older women. I've heard so many stories, unfortunately, of young women who have been turned away from doctors who've told them they don't need a scan because they're too young, and that it's likely benign, it's likely a cyst, and the tumor progresses, and they end up being diagnosed at a later stage compared to if they had been diagnosed when they first approached a doctor. Because of this, you need to advocate, and it can be uncomfortable, but at the end of the day, it's your health, it's your body, you need to prioritize that. So if someone doesn't give you what you were expecting to hear, it's okay to get a second opinion. If you feel like something's off, you need to trust your gut.
1: Yeah, it can be really hard to advocate for yourself, especially if you're going through something like that. And we also have better cancer treatments than ever. I mean, you said that so many people are surviving after getting diagnosed with certain types of cancer. Can you talk me through how the main cancer treatments work?
0: Yeah, so there's surgery to literally cut it out of the body. There's radiotherapy, where you blast the tumour with radiation to try to destroy those cancerous cells, and then chemotherapy, which are really toxic drugs which basically kill any cells that are actively dividing and growing inside the body. So they come with quite potent side effects. You're trying to get that very narrow gap in between killing the cancer and not killing the rest of the body. So those are the ones we've had for quite some time. Two newer ones, the two new pillars of cancer medicine. One of them is immunotherapy, and this is a really interesting one. It's harnessing the power of your own body's immune system to seek out and attack that cancer, because as part of cancer's evolution within our own bodies, it learns ways of shutting down the immune system. So this is a way of turning it back on, and that's proved to be really potent. And the other one is highly precision medicine. So this new technique of genetically analyzing the genetic code of your particular tumor and then matching specific drugs that target the specific weaknesses in that tumor. So those are the five main ones.
1: And it is fascinating, isn't it, how far science has come to be able to have all of those treatments at a time when cancer rates are on the rise. And James, if people are watching or listening to this and they have concerns, or they feel that they might have a symptom that they want to get checked out, what should they do, and when should they be going for medical help?
0: The really difficult thing is that you don't know you have cancer. You just know that you've got something that's different or going wrong in your body. So some of the biggest ones to be alert to are, do you have a lump that has suddenly appeared and isn't going away? Do you have persistent fatigue? Are you suddenly dramatically losing weight? Those are things you should be going to speak to your doctor about. At that point, you don't know whether it's cancer or if there is another explanation, but those are kind of big warning signs that something isn't quite right in your body and you should be seeking medical advice.
1: And a lot of these symptoms might seem like they could be another disease or another health condition at first. And we've talked before, actually, you and I, about the dangers of typing your symptoms into an AI tool or even into Google, a search engine, and how that can contribute to scaremongering as well. So how can people manage that?
0: Yeah, at the end of the day, you're always going to want to speak to the person that has studied medicine for years in order to try to get the best diagnosis. Because if you attempt to do it by yourself, you will do one of two things. You'll convince yourself that you don't have cancer, or you'll convince yourself that you do when you've got something really minor. And it's kind of like, what you want to do is to go in there saying, this is happening to me, and then to work through the explanation with somebody that knows what to look out for.
1: James, thank you so much.
0: Thank you, Hannah.
1: It was really touching to hear Lauren's story, especially because so many of us know someone who has had cancer. And if you have got thoughts or questions about this episode, please do get in touch on Instagram at BBC What in the World. Well, that's it from me. I'm Hannah. This is What in the World from the BBC World Service. And we'll see you next time.
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7: Welcome to the newsroom. I'm Ankur Desai. Israel's Prime Minister Benjamin Netanyahu says he has ordered the military to further increase its occupation of the Gaza Strip, contradicting the terms of the ceasefire deal.
8: We are currently squeezing Hamas. We now control 60% of the territory of the Strip. My directive is to go to 70.
7: The United Nations has added the Israeli and Russian militaries to its blacklist on sexual violence in conflict. An Austrian court has handed a 15-year jail sentence to a man who admitted planning a jihadist attack on a Taylor Swift concert. And the heatwave across Europe is affecting many top tennis players at the French Open, as the world number one Jannik Sinner is out after feeling dizzy. And have a listen to this. That is the winner of the Sound of the Year. We'll tell you exactly what it is after this BBC World News update.
9: BBC News with Moira Alderson. Lebanon has sharply criticised deadly Israeli attacks near UNESCO-protected historic landmarks in its southern regions. In a social media post, the Prime Minister Nawaf Salam said nothing could justify ongoing strikes on the Tyre and Nabatea regions and the destruction of their historical landmarks. John Sudworth visited the site of an Israeli attack in Beirut.
10: Speaking to some of the residents gathered there, they were very adamant that civilians were caught up and harmed as a result of that strike. Strikes on Beirut since the, in inverted commas, the ceasefire was reached last month, a ceasefire that many people say is now pretty much non-existent. But nonetheless, strikes on Beirut have been rare. There has only been one other since that ceasefire came into effect.
9: Israel's expanding military campaign against Iran-backed Hezbollah comes even as the US Vice President J.D. Vance says Washington and Tehran are close to agreeing an extension of their ceasefire. The framework, if agreed, would begin the process of opening up the Strait of Hormuz. There's been no comment yet from Tehran. The US Vice President told reporters a couple of sticking points still remained.
11: Yeah, we're going back and forth with them. We do think they're negotiating, at least so far, in good faith, and we're making some progress. Hopefully we'll continue to make progress. The president will be in a position where he can endorse the agreement, but obviously that's still TBD. We're not there yet, but we're very close. We're going to keep on working at it.
9: The United Nations has added Israel and Russia to a blacklist concerning sexual violence in conflict. The annual report of the UN Secretary General Antonio Guterres said it had verified multiple incidents of such violence inflicted by Israeli military, police or prison officers against 31 people from Gaza and the occupied West Bank, including children. They included gang rape and targeted shooting of the genitals. Israel, which joins Hamas on the list, has reacted angrily to its inclusion, denying the accounts. On Russia, the report said its forces had committed hundreds of violations in Ukraine, including rape and electric shocks. The head of the World Health Organization has said Ebola can be stopped as he landed in the Congolese capital, Kinshasa, ahead of a visit to affected regions. Tedros Adhanom Ghebreyesus appealed to warring parties in the hard-hit east of the country to declare a ceasefire to let health workers in. Eastern DRC has seen increasing violence over the last year, with Rwanda-backed M23 seizing swathes of territory. Laura Lacer is the International Secretary-General of the medical charity MSF.
12: Ituri is a region that is currently an active conflict region as well. There are millions of people that have been displaced. We see frequent movement across the borders to other countries, including Uganda and South Sudan. And even before the current Ebola virus outbreak, we found it really hard to access some of the areas.
9: BBC News. Singapore's foreign minister has said North Korea doesn't seem keen to engage with the US, South Korea or Japan. Vivian Balakrishnan was reporting back on a rare diplomatic visit to Pyongyang. He was speaking in South Korea, whose government has requested Singapore's help in securing renewed dialogue with the North. A Blue Origin rocket has dramatically exploded on its launch pad in a setback for the company run by the Amazon founder Jeff Bezos. The New Glenn rocket was undergoing a static fire test at NASA's Kennedy Space Center in Florida. The company said it had experienced an anomaly and that all personnel had been accounted for. Four leading contenders to be the next UN Secretary-General have outlined their visions for the organisation at a gathering in London. Chile's ex-president Michelle Bachelet, the former vice president of Costa Rica Rebecca Grinspan, Maria Fernanda Espinosa, Ecuador's former foreign minister, and Rafael Grossi, the Argentine head of the UN nuclear watchdog, spoke at the Methodist Central Hall in Westminster. The UN first met there 80 years ago. Several artists have announced they won't perform at a Washington concert marking the 250th anniversary of the US after the initial lineup was revealed. One, the rapper Young MC, pointed to reports describing the event as backed by Donald Trump. Stephanie Prentice has more.
13: America is turning 250. Let's go.
14: Vanilla Ice confirming he will perform, but the fair's lineup started dwindling as soon as it was announced. Among those dropping out are the Commodores, the rapper Young MC, and the lead singer of The Time, who posted, "It's a no from me." Freedom Williams of CNC Music Factory uploaded an expletive-heavy rant, saying he will be in Washington, but only because he won't be influenced by criticism. Before the cancellations, the lineup, featuring several one-hit wonders, had already raised eyebrows.
9: That's the latest. BBC News.
7: Hello, you're listening to the newsroom from the BBC World Service with me, Ankur Desai. Welcome to the programme. The Israeli Prime Minister Benjamin Netanyahu has ordered his troops to take control of even more of the Gaza Strip, far beyond what was agreed in the US-brokered ceasefire deal with Hamas last October. Speaking at an Israeli settlement in the occupied West Bank, Mr. Netanyahu said he wants the IDF to occupy 70% of Gaza.
8: We are currently squeezing Hamas. We now control 60% of the territory of the Strip. You know this. We were at 50. We moved to 60. My directive is to go to 70. We're pressing them from all sides. We're dealing with the remnants.
7: Since the truce between Israel and Hamas, hundreds of Palestinians in Gaza have been killed in Israeli strikes. There are fears that the proposed Israeli expansion in the Palestinian territory could result in thousands more civilians being cut off from their homes. Israel does not allow the BBC to report freely from Gaza. Our correspondent Emin Eder is following developments from Jerusalem.
15: The ceasefire process in Gaza has ground to a halt. Hamas hasn't disarmed. The Israeli military has killed more than 900 Palestinians since the ceasefire deal came into effect 7 months ago. You have Israel still accused of blocking a Palestinian technocratic committee from coming in to take over the administration of the Gaza Strip. And Israeli troops, of course, haven't withdrawn. We're seeing them doing the opposite. Israel is insisting it is meeting its aid obligations, its humanitarian obligations, but the UN and aid agencies are saying the opposite, that much of the aid remains blocked. And this board of peace that is backed by the US, created by the US, has shown itself ineffective in brokering a way forward, finding solutions in order to progress the ceasefire process. Now, there's a couple of things that should be noted. One, Israel is very anxious about this emerging US-Iran ceasefire deal. Of course, Iran is insisting insisting that the deal should include a ceasefire on all fronts in the war in the region. That would include Lebanon, it would include Gaza, and for Israel, its government, it's thinking that this is going to stop it being able to declare a military victory in all of these different arenas on the terms that it wants. And then you also have this trend in Israeli politics of people who want to see Palestinians forced out of the Gaza Strip. Just yesterday, you had the Minister of Defense, Israel Katz, vowing once again to implement what he called voluntary emigration from the Gaza Strip at the correct time, which for Palestinians, they read that as a euphemism for forced ethnic cleansing. And it should also be borne in mind that Israel is entering election season. So Prime Minister Netanyahu and the other ministers want to speak to their different audiences and they want to show that they are still calling the shots. And all of this must be held in mind when you look at what Israel is doing in Gaza and elsewhere in the region, be it Iran, be it Lebanon.
7: Well, as Amir said there, the situation in Gaza relates in many ways to the other conflicts in the Middle East, notably in Lebanon and the US-Israeli war in Iran. In Lebanon, Israeli forces continue to carry out widespread attacks, not only on the capital, Beirut, but also regions in the south, close to UNESCO-protected historic landmarks. Israel says it's targeting the Iranian-backed group Hezbollah. But the Lebanese Prime Minister, Nawaf Salam, said nothing could justify ongoing strikes on the Tyre and Nabatea regions and the destruction of their historical landmarks. Meanwhile, the US Vice President J.D. Vance says that Washington and Tehran are close to agreeing an extension of their ceasefire and are waiting on a sign-off from President Trump. With more on this, our North America editor Sarah Smith told me more.
16: It's important to say this is not a final peace deal. It's not even close to it. It is being described as a memorandum of understanding that will form the basis for really serious peace talks. We understand it includes reopening the Strait of Hormuz to allow international shipping to pass through there. So that would get us back to the situation we were in before Donald Trump launched the war in Iran. And also that Iran would commit to not pursue a nuclear weapon. And again, that is what the position was before the war began at the end of February. The really big, serious, difficult issues around Iran's nuclear program, those talks would have to happen during that 60-day window when they would discuss what would happen to the highly enriched uranium that's held in Iran and also its future nuclear ambitions. And there would also be talks about lifting economic sanctions on Iran. And I think I should probably caution you that we have been here before. It's not unusual to get quite optimistic noises from Donald Trump, from the White House, about the fact that an agreement might be closed, that a peace deal is imminent, and then nothing to happen after that. And in fact, it seems as though we take several steps backwards. Donald Trump himself has been really keen to stress in the last couple of days that he doesn't feel as though he's under pressure to try and reach a deal quickly, that if Iran thinks there's electoral pressure on him here in America, that means that they can get a deal out of him. He's very much been saying he doesn't feel that pressure and he's not going to agree to anything that doesn't suit him.
7: Because that's the worry, isn't it, that this is just biding time? Because there's, I guess, hope that we won't be back here in 60 days, but we may well be.
16: Yeah, and both sides think that time is on their side. Iran can see the political pressure that's on Donald Trump, largely as a result of rising prices because of the blockade in the Strait of Hormuz. They know there are crucial elections coming up in America at the beginning of November, and they think that Donald Trump, therefore, will have to do some kind of deal, at the very least, to get the Strait of Hormuz reopened. But he said specifically he doesn't care about those midterm elections, that is not his focus. His focus is on making sure Iran can never have a nuclear weapon. And of course, he thinks Iran is under great economic pressure and that he can force them to do a deal that will suit America, because if they maintain the economic pressure on Iran and possibly threaten to start bombing again as well, Donald Trump has said that if he needs to, America will go in and just finish the job.
7: Sarah, just very briefly, you alluded to the midterms, but are there other pressures that he's facing back home, maybe even from his core supporter base?
16: Well, there are loud and significant voices in Donald Trump's base who are very unhappy with the fact that he engaged in this war at all in the first place. He's faced quite a lot of criticism from his own MAGA supporters. He also is coming under pressure to go back to Congress to actually get legal approval to conduct this war. He's supposed to do that within 60 days of starting offensive operations. It's been a lot more than 60 days, but the Trump administration says because there's a ceasefire in place at the moment, that doesn't count. But yeah, there is pressure mounting on various sides on Donald Trump, but we hear frequently from him that that he will not give in to that, that his sole aim throughout this has been to make sure that Iran can never have a nuclear weapon, and that he will not finish this until he is convinced that that's the case.
7: Our North America editor, Sarah Smith. The United Nations has added Israel and Russia to its blacklist on sexual violence in conflict. In an annual report, the UN says that despite warnings, it's continued to document patterns of sexual violence in the wars in Ukraine and Gaza and the occupied Palestinian territories. Our correspondent in New York, Pratiksha Gildial, tell me more.
17: We have obtained a copy of this report, and it has been shared with the Security Council as well by the Secretary General's office, I'm told. It says that in general, the cases of conflict-related sexual violence went up significantly last year in 2025 as compared to 2024. And as you were saying just now, Israeli and Russian security forces have been added to this blacklist on sexual violence and conflict in Israel particularly. They say they have documented patterns of sexual violence against Palestinians detained in Israel and the occupied Palestinian territories. They say they documented cases against 14 men, 7 women, 9 boys and 1 girl from Gaza and the West Bank. These violations consisted of rape, gang rape and violence to genitals, among others. But it's important to note that the UN says that these cases are indicative of a multi-year trend rather than a comprehensive report, since they say that the Israeli government denies them access to detention centers. In response, the Israeli ambassador to the UN denounced this report. He called it unacceptable. He said that it was unacceptable to put Israel and Hamas terrorists, as he called them, on the same list.
7: And any reaction from Russia? You mentioned Israel there.
17: We haven't seen any formal reaction from Russia yet, but again, this report highlights sexual violence in the occupied Ukrainian territories and even within Russia. And the UN says that Russia continues to deny access to UN monitors in its territory. The report goes on to say 310 cases of conflict-related sexual violence were documented. These include an overwhelming number of men, which is 280 men, 26 women and 6 girls. The UN accusing that these were all perpetrated by Russian armed and security forces.
7: And just very briefly, for any victims, will any justice be served or handed out?
17: The thing is that this is not a legal procedure. This is not a legal document. This is basically what the Security Council had mandated the UNSG office to do. That being said, these things can be taken into evidence, from what I understand, in legal procedures, if there are to be any. But as we have seen, that a lot of such UN resolutions, mandates, they do put moral pressure, but don't seem to go too far when it comes to actual legal repercussions.
7: Pratiksha Gildial reporting there from New York. You're listening to The Newsroom from the BBC World Service. Now, back in 2024, 200,000 Taylor Swift fans were left disappointed when the Austrian leg of her Eras tour was cancelled due to a bomb threat. Now the man who planned that attack has been sentenced to 15 years in prison. Our correspondent Bethany Bell was at court in Wiener Neustadt.
18: This 21-year-old man, he's only been named as Baron A, because that's in line with Austrian privacy laws. He was found guilty to plotting the attack on the Taylor Swift concert. The court heard how he'd tried to make a bomb, how he'd tried to buy weapons illegally, how he'd sworn allegiance to the militant group Islamic State. But these were not the only charges he faces. He faced. He was also implicated in the same trial of a separate plot with two of his school friends to carry out attacks in Middle Eastern cities, plots in Dubai, Istanbul, and also in Mecca.
7: It's very rare for Austria to deal with terror-related issues like this. Has it led to changes in how security services respond to potential threats?
18: It's not the first time Austria has been faced with terrorism. Vienna saw a terrorist attack in 2020 when a man ran through the centre of the city with a gun, shooting a number of people. But certainly I think there was shock when the Taylor Swift concerts were targeted. And it's interesting to note that it was discovered through a tip-off by the CIA. Austria, because it's not seen as many attacks as a number of other places, had perhaps got used to being a more peaceful place. But this, of course, has reminded people that attacks can happen anywhere.
7: Bethany Bell reporting from Austria. Well, as anyone who's lived through a heat wave like the one Western Europe is currently experiencing will know, even simple things like getting some sleep or popping to the shops can be a chore. Now, several hours on a tennis court playing at the very, very highest level is another thing entirely. No wonder then that the heat is a big talking point at the French Open. And it's led to a huge upset too. World men's number one Jannik Sinner absolutely melted under the blazing sun earlier to go out in the second round. Our reporter Will Chalk has a story.
19: It's important to stress here just how close Jannik Sinner was to winning this match against Argentina's Juan Manuel Cerúndolo. At 5-1 up in the third set, Sinner was just 4 points away. But then he started dropping points, complained of feeling like he was going to vomit, and had to take a medical timeout. Fast forward 90 minutes, and it had gone the other way. Juan Manuel Cerúndolo had gone on a winning streak and taken the match in five sets. So how much were the high Paris temperatures to blame? Well, according to Sinner himself, they weren't.
20: I mean, it was warm, but it was okay. You know, it was not like I was dying because of the heat.
19: The Italian insisted he'd been feeling ill since that morning. But given he's struggled in high temperatures before and the nature of his collapse, it seems unlikely the sun had nothing to do with it. On Wednesday, Czech player Jakub Mensik had to use a wheelchair after collapsing on court. Dr. Christina Dahl is from US non-profit Climate Central.
21: We know that there are dangerous effects on the human body. So, you know, you heard a tennis player today saying he was dizzy. That's one of the symptoms of heat stress or heat illness. And that can escalate all the way up to heat stroke, which can be fatal.
19: But is there another way to look at this? What if I told you some people look at athletes struggling in the heat and think you should have trained harder?
22: I have had that thought recently.
19: Monika Gamble there. You might be thinking, who is she? And what right does she have to judge these high-level competitors?
23: My quads have seized up completely. I just was stopped for a while. Now I'm back moving again.
19: Well, she's a veteran of several extreme ultramarathons through places like the dunes of Namibia, covering 150 plus miles in temperatures topping 50 degrees Celsius. Yeah, fair enough. So how did she do it?
22: So about 2 months before the race began, I joined a sauna studio. And so for 2 months, I would go to the sauna every single day. I would do my workout sometimes in the sauna. Yeah, and I just really built up my tolerance as much as I could.
19: The people who work with athletes like Monika Gamble insist bodies can be trained to compete in extreme heat. But if climate change continues, we're left with the question, do we want to live in a world where every sport becomes an endurance sport?
7: Will Chalk reporting. The United States will celebrate 250 years of independence on the 4th of July. And the Trump administration has created Freedom 250 to mark the anniversary with a series of planned events, which includes a high-profile concert called the Great American State Fair. But it hit a slight bump in the road once the lineup was announced, as Stephanie Prentice reports.
0: Yo, VIP. Let's kick it.
14: Vanilla Ice's 90s hit, Ice Ice Baby, set to be performed as part of a 16-day event organized by Donald Trump's Freedom 250. But the star-studded lineup that was announced appears to be dwindling by the hour, as artists started distancing themselves from the event, with some saying they had no idea they were even linked to it. The lineup, which features several one-hit wonders, had already raised eyebrows in a country that's produced the world's biggest music stars. Milli Vanilli, a band that was cancelled in a lip-syncing scandal, are on the roster. And while fans may still have been excited to hear hits like this, girl, you know it's true. Oh, oh, oh, singer Jody Rocco has said despite being named, she and others who provided the real vocals for the songs will not be going, and that one surviving band member who bought the rights to the name will be performing, a move described as a tribute band. The Commodores, another band with only one original member left, has also dropped out, saying our music has always been our voice and that it won't be affiliated with any political party. This here's a champ for all the fellas. Try to do what those ladies tell us. Rapper Young MC, who had a hit in 1989 with Busta Move, said he's out, adding, I hope to perform in DC in the near future at an event that's not so politically charged. Morris Day, the lead singer of The Time, also headed to Instagram to deny any involvement, saying it's a no from me. Freedom 250 presents itself as nonpartisan, but critics argue its connections to President Trump, particularly financially, tell a different story. One act who is performing, Freedom Williams of CNC Music Factory, who posted an expletive-heavy rant saying he'll be in Washington, but only because he won't be told what to do.
1: I'm getting all these calls, so I go online. I'm like, okay, so what's going on? So I told my agent, yeah, no, I ain't gonna be able to do that. You know what I mean? But then as I thought about it, I'm getting all these texts telling me, we're going to cancel CNC Music Factory, and we can't believe this is going to be a terrible show. Let me tell you something. I don't about Trump, but the day I let you tell me what to do is the day I die.
14: Music aside, celebrations include a UFC fight on the White House lawn and a Grand Prix race around Washington, D.C. But despite its branding as the biggest, boldest state fair in the country, one viral tweet conjured the mood of its detractors, saying, we fought a revolutionary war, a civil war, two world wars, defeated fascism and communism, and how are we going to celebrate 250 years of American exceptionalism, a UFC fight, and Milli Vanilli?
7: The Newsroom's Stephanie Prentice reporting. The Sound of the Year Awards are designed to try and encourage people to listen to the world more consciously and celebrate sound in all of its forms. Matthew Herbert, a musician and producer who founded the Radiophonic Institute that runs the awards, has been speaking to Sean Lay about the global entries.
2: So this was recorded in a private garden outside of Tehran this year. And there's something extraordinary going on in this sound, I think, as well, which is we're not just listening to one thing, we're not just listening to bombing, but we're hearing a number of things going on. So we're hearing the bombing at a distance, which has a kind of an interesting thing because we're listening at it from a distance as well. But you can also hear a kind of distress in the natural sounds, like birds are distressed too. And whilst it appears to be one sound, it's actually quite a sort of layered narrative of different sounds going on.

0: This was recorded by Tom Fisher, and it's the sound of tree hopper insects, and he modified a contact microphone. This is a microphone that you're physically attached to a source rather than held at a distance, and he attached it to a stalk of a plant. And
1: it must be tiny and very lightweight.
0: Yes, very, very small, very sensitive, and you lose some of the high frequencies, so it's quite muffled, but you sort of get like, ooh, hello. You know, a kind of really, it really feels like you're putting your ear into an entirely other world, like this insect world. You think, blimey, if that's just one stem in one rainforest, like, what are we missing around the world that we can't hear?
1: Tell us about the winner and why you chose it.
0: So the winner this year is recorded by Matthias Arignon, and it's called Songs of the Bearded Seals.

0: And it's recorded in the Arctic Ocean during a 90-day window, which is the breeding season for these particular seals. And it's an incredible sound. We're so used to so much noise at the moment, you know, just political noise. A sound like this, I think, really reminds you that actually we share this planet. These other mammals and these other plants and these other insects, they all have their needs and their wants and their desires, and they need their space and too. And I think that's one of the things we were drawn to this year, was to sort of look slightly differently at all the political turmoil that's going on, and trying to hear through that, cut through that noise somehow.
1: Musician and producer Matthew Herbert speaking to my colleague Sean Lay. A reminder of our top story before we leave you. Benjamin Netanyahu says he's ordered Israeli troops to take control of even more of the Gaza Strip, contradicting the terms of the ceasefire deal with Hamas. You'll be listening to the newsroom from the BBC World Service with me, Ankur Desai, and from the team. Thanks so much.
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7: This is the BBC World Service, and after the news, the global story. Politics have always been part of international sporting competitions, but this year's World Cup is different. Two countries competing, the United States and Iran, are at war with each other. And what's even more tricky is that the United States are co-hosts. Is this World Cup more geopolitically complicated than ever? Join me, Tristan Redman, in 2 minutes.
1: BBC News with Ankur Desai. Lebanon has criticised deadly Israeli attacks near UNESCO-protected heritage sites in the south. The Prime Minister Nawaf Salam said nothing could justify ongoing strikes around Tyre and Nabatea and the destruction of historical landmarks. He said Israeli orders for residents to evacuate swathes of southern Lebanon amounted to collective punishment. U.S. Vice President J.D. Vance says his government is close to agreeing an extension of ceasefire with Iran. Reports say it's awaiting sign-off from Donald Trump. Reports say it would also lead to an opening of the Strait of Hormuz. The UN has added Israel and Russia to a blacklist on sexual violence in conflict. It says it's verified multiple accounts of assaults inflicted by Israeli military, police or prison officers against Palestinians, including gang rape. Israel, which joins Hamas on the list, has denied the accounts and says it will boycott the UN chief. Russia is accused of hundreds of violations. It did not immediately comment. Arriving in DR Congo, the head of the World Health Organization has said Ebola can be stopped. He's called for warring parties there to pause violence. Meanwhile, the top US federal prosecutor in Chicago has denied launching a criminal investigation into E. Jean Carroll, the columnist who accused President Trump of sexual assault in the mid-90s. Media reports earlier said the Justice Department was looking into whether she'd committed perjury. A Blue Origin rocket has dramatically exploded on its launch pad in a setback for the company run by Amazon founder Jeff Bezos. The New Glenn rocket was undergoing a static fire test at the Kennedy Space Center in Florida. And Britain's first hospital roof garden, designed for intensive care patients, opens today with space for 6 patients who can be brought up in the lift. That is your BBC News from the World Service.
7: It's June 1998 in the French city of Lyon. Two football teams, or soccer teams if you like, have gathered for what's been called probably the most politically charged match in the history of the World Cup.
8: Iran!
7: Iran are about to play the USA in the group stages of the 1998 tournament. And in Lyon, the fans sound pretty chilled.
8: It's all about football, nothing to do with politics.
9: You know, the politicians screwed up the relations between the two countries 20 years ago and they haven't been able to fix it since then.
7: But there's a ton of pressure coming down from the top. A US official has called this, quote, the mother of all games. Iran's supreme leader Ali Khamenei has ordered his players not to walk towards the Americans to shake hands before the game, as protocol dictates. And Bill Clinton is laying it on thick.
10: As we cheer today's game between American and Iranian athletes, I hope it can be another step toward ending the estrangement between our nations.
7: There was a huge security operation around the match, but when the players took to the pitch on Midsummer's night, they shook hands normally. They had their photo taken together, and then they played. Iran won 2-1, their first ever World Cup victory. They'd knocked the United States out of the competition, and life moved on. Politics have always been part of World Cups, and usually it goes off without a hitch. But this year, the tournament enters uncharted waters. Two countries at war with each other have never played in the same competition. And at the center of all this, yet again, are the United States, the tournament co-hosts, and Iran. And it's not just geopolitics. This tournament is meant to mean big bucks for pretty much everyone. It's been billed as equivalent to 104 Super Bowls. From the BBC, I'm Tristan Redman, and today on The Global Story, as the United States, Canada, and Mexico get ready to host the biggest World Cup ever, my own co-host, Asma Khalid, speaks to economics journalist and football obsessive Mehreen Khan.
11: My name is Mehreen Khan. I am the economics editor at the Times of London.
12: Mehreen, it's wonderful to have you on the show. It sounds like you know quite a bit about soccer. And I should say, we are going to use these words perhaps interchangeably throughout this conversation because the word football when talking about soccer just doesn't feel authentic coming out of my mouth.
13: Fair enough. I'm also an American football fan, so I kind of feel the pain because I also have to switch to soccer when I'm talking about my American football team. So we can do that.
12: All right. So can you explain to us your knowledge, your expertise, your fandom around the world of soccer?
13: Yeah, I'm a football fan. Actually, my entry into journalism was doing sports journalism, and I accidentally have somehow wound up becoming a financial journalist. So it's always been a little bit part of my journalistic identity. So I live in London, I support Chelsea. And World Cups are not something, I'm going to admit it, like on the record, I've said it before, I'm a bit of a World Cup hater in the sense that the football that I love is the football I watch every week in England mainly or across European leagues. So the World Cup is when, you know, normies basically decide that they're also going to get interested in football, which for the, you know, for the slightly, I don't want to say snobbish specialist, but for folks like me, it's sort of like we have to then sort of get involved in the sort of mainstreaming of football where people just tune in every 4 years because it's a huge event. But I think one of the reasons I'm finding World Cups more intellectually interesting, and not just as a fan, but just as in my job, is that they are becoming bigger, as in they are encompassing more of the world. Mm-hmm. And every 4 years, they have become actually more regularly a spotlight and a little of a microcosm of what is happening at the world, sort of crystallization of the world in that 4 to 6 weeks in which everyone is starting to watch football. And then I think it becomes more interesting from my day job, which is kind of more about politics, global politics, economics, finance, money, power, that kind of stuff. So I'm actually very much looking forward to this World Cup, even if I'm not going to be, you know, really locked into the sport element.
12: Yeah. Well, I was going to say, I'm excited to have this conversation with you because our show is really about where the world and America meet. And, you know, this bid for, we'll say collectively, North America to host the 2026 World Cup, it's not just in the United States, it is happening in Canada, the US, and Mexico. It was a joint bid that was put forth in 2017. Is that right? During the first Trump administration?
13: Yeah.
12: And I want to understand from you, what was the intention at that point? What did they want this thing to be? Because clearly, I mean, look, 2017, the first Trump term, it's not like the United States had the smoothest relationship with its neighbors at that point.
13: Well, there's been a perennial issue with football is that it's a global sport, but there's one major country in the world where soccer doesn't really penetrate the national consciousness, and that is America. And it's actually just worth saying what I'm talking about is the men's game. because the women's game is just is at such an advanced and elite level. And the US is actually historically over the last 15, 20 years has been the most successful women's football team in the world, right? It's just never been mirrored on the men's level.
14: The 24 best soccer nations from around the globe will compete in 52 matches in 9 cities across America.
13: So this will be the second time that the United States has hosted a World Cup. The first one is in 1994. I wasn't around then, or I can't really remember much then, but it was supposed to be the sort of dawning of soccer landing in America.
15: Since hardly anyone in this country seems to know who they are, the 22 members of the U.S. World Cup soccer team have had to develop a sense of humor.
16: What's your name? Okay. So you know my name, you don't know where I'm from, that's cool. We're off for a good start here.
13: Not to usurp baseball, the NFL, or basketball, but to be maybe the fourth sport, right?
15: What is an obsession in the rest of the world has not really caught on in America.
13: So if you're going to have a truly global sport, it's a bit weird not to have the world's biggest economy, which shapes so much of, you know, soft culture and culture generally, not to be involved in football. So this, I think, is still a continuation of like breaking America.
12: But doing it in collaboration then, doing it with Mexico and Canada, what was the thinking behind that?
13: Well, that is probably just economics. We are realizing very quickly that it is just not economical for one country to host a World Cup. It's just financially very prohibitive to build stadiums, because what do you do with these stadiums afterwards? So if you combine Canada, the United States and Mexico, they already have the existing infrastructure.
12: You suggested that the expanded geography helps with sharing the burden of costs, right? And just putting on this big sporting event. But I presume that it also presents challenges, right? To fly from, say, Vancouver in Canada down to Mexico, that's just it's a long distance.
13: Yeah, from the fans' perspective, this is basically a very non-ideal World Cup. If you think about how World Cups go, there's the group stages, so you know your country's going to be playing at least 3 games. You don't know what's going to happen after that, whether they go into the knockout rounds, the quarterfinals, the semifinals. So you know for the first couple of weeks where you need to be. So if your country is based in Toronto, you're playing your games in Toronto, you can just kind of hang around Canada. At best, you can go to New Jersey and New York. It's not that far.
12: Yeah.
13: But then if suddenly you find yourself in a quarterfinal and you're playing it in Mexico City, it becomes a bit of a nightmare. So this is a stark contrast to the last World Cup, because anyone who went to Qatar realized that everything was probably within 15 to 20 miles. And it was much easier logistically. This is going to be complicated, but it's worth saying this is just the reality of how tournaments are going to happen now. Most bids coming in to host these tournaments are shared between 3 or 4 countries. So it's just becoming the new norm, actually, is to spread it out.
12: You said earlier that the United States had hosted the World Cup before, last in 1994. But this seems different to me. Maybe it's also just because I'm older. I'm more aware of sort of the advertising, the excitement going on around this all. But it is beginning to feel to me super American in some ways. What's your sense of how this World Cup is being Americanized? Mm-hmm. For example, there's a halftime show. I mean, I've never heard of a halftime show happening before at a World Cup. It's obviously a quintessential part of something like the Super Bowl here in the U.S. I saw that, is it Shakira, Madonna, BTS? They have quite the lineup for this halftime show. But also, like, how do you have a halftime show?
13: So you extend the halftime, right? So halftime traditionally is actually only 15 minutes, so you wouldn't even get a chance for BTS to, like, come out and do one song, let alone a whole show. We actually had a taster of what it felt like last summer, where the US hosted something called the Club World Cup, which was a sort of a conglomeration of elite teams across the world who'd won various tournaments, qualified for this. And I know that because my team, Chelsea, won the Club World Cup.
12: Mm.
13: So I had to sit through a halftime show.
12: Okay, how was that?
13: At the final against PSG. Usually half times when I just go and make a cup of tea and I come back and, you know, look at my phone. This thing went on for so long. I think I went outside, had a kick around, spoke to my mum on the phone, came back, still saw the Jonas Brothers, whoever it was.
12: Who was performing? So you didn't actually watch the halftime.
13: I think it was J Balvin. I wasn't locked in, to be honest.
12: Our producer just wrote, it was Coldplay. Okay. I'm going to actually fact check this right now. Halftime show. Doja Cat, yeah.
13: Oh, was it Doja
12: Cat? J Balvin, yeah.
13: J Balvin, okay.
12: Yeah, yeah. Oh, alongside special unannounced guest Coldplay.
13: Oh, see, I missed the whole thing. So I wasn't even paying much attention. So if it was meant to impress grumpy Brits, it didn't. Or at least it didn't with me. But then I was like, oh God, this is weird. And the other weird thing was that when we played the game, before we played the game, Donald Trump walked out with the players.
12: I do remember. Very famously,
13: Donald Trump celebrated with the Chelsea players, wore a medal, and then sort of jumped around with them at the trophy presentation, which is one of the most bizarre spectacles I've ever seen. And I was like, God, if this is what the World Cup is going to be like, there is a lot of content that's going to be generated from the World Cup.
12: Well, I will say, Donald Trump does seem to view the World Cup being played here on American soil is a great point of patriotic pride. I mean, he said just the other day that
17: we have the FIFA World Cup and our great American State Fair on the National Mall and the Freedom 250.
12: He seems to view it as a point of pride in American identity.
17: And we did something very special, and I ended up getting the Olympics and getting FIFA.
12: How is that being received by fans elsewhere?
13: So there's another element to this. So the man who runs FIFA is a man called Gianni Infantino. He probably made the headlines a couple of months ago because he gave Donald Trump a made-up peace prize after he didn't win.
12: We did an episode of the Global Story on
13: this.
12: Yes.
13: Yeah. Excellent. Infantino's behavior has been, I think, for a lot of global football fans, incredibly unedifying. It has been one of the more bizarre elements of the run-up to this World Cup is how much the head of FIFA has been in and around. He's constantly in the Oval Office taking pictures. You know, I think from a political angle, FIFA would say they need the president to be on side, because if they need this thing to be a success, the World Cup to be a success. But when you have the head of the global governing organization actively inserting himself into some of the world's most sensitive conflicts, you know, presenting himself as a huge ally and supporter of Donald Trump, it does add a huge political element to FIFA. And actually, you know, my job as a journalist is that I would love to just be interested in the football. But if FIFA wants to be political, then it will be scrutinized as a political actor.
12: So let's talk about the economics. You are an economics reporter. As an American, there are some aspects of looking at this World Cup that feel so easily understandable in terms of the idea that sports and capitalism always jive, right? That's just part of the American way with our professional sports teams. Tickets can be really pricey. And I've heard a lot about the cost of tickets, the cost of public transport, being a bit of a lightning rod for fans who may be coming from countries elsewhere. I'm curious what your take is on the economic gains and the economic costs that we're seeing from this World Cup.
13: Yeah, let's just do on that kind of headline numbers that this, by, I think, FIFA's own admission and everyone who studied this, including, you know, economists, it's going to be the most lucrative World Cup. It's going to bring in the most revenues through broadcasting rights, sponsorship, and ticket and hospitality sales. So,
12: and bring it in for who? Bring it in for FIFA or for the host cities?
13: For FIFA. FIFA estimate that they're going to generate revenues of around $11 billion.
12: Okay.
13: By FIFA's own estimates, this World Cup will generate more revenue in ticketing and hospitality alone than the last six World Cups combined.
12: Wow.
13: And that's because fans are paying. They are paying way, way more than they've ever paid to attend World Cup games.
12: Can you give us a sense of that? I mean, what's the scope when you talk about ticket prices?
13: So something unique is happening at this World Cup for the first time, where FIFA is rolling out a different pricing system, something called dynamic pricing. Dynamic pricing, if you've ever booked a flight or sometimes used Uber when it's super busy, you'll be used to. It's an algorithmic-based pricing system which judges prices based on demand, supply, and timing. And in most World Cups, the ticketing system has been a traditional one that I'm used to as a European football fan, which is I buy a ticket for a seat at a fixed price.
12: Okay.
13: Dynamic prices mean prices change over time.
12: Based on the demand, you're saying?
13: Based on demand and timing. Okay. Now, I should mention that for an American football fan, for a soccer fan, basketball fan, baseball fan, dynamic pricing is usual because that's how most American sports franchises do their ticketing systems, which means that some of the eye-watering prices that we've seen are not going to be fixed at that level. And what we're seeing now closer to the tournament is a lot of those prices are coming down. So I, just before I came onto the show, I went onto FIFA's resale. They have their own platform for reselling tickets. So you can buy a ticket, and then if you don't want it, you can put it onto FIFA's platform.
12: Okay.
13: And there's supposed to be three categories of pricing, or category one, two, and three, they're called. Three is supposed to be the cheapest, but from what I could see, you could still pay upwards of $4,000 for a category three. I think a couple of weeks ago, the resale platform for the final of the World Cup was they had four tickets behind the dugouts or where the players are coming out. They were each priced at $2 million.
12: What?
13: Yeah. So is this
12: so much more than previous World Cups?
13: Yes, it is. Yeah. I mean, $2 million is ridiculous.
12: Yeah.
13: But that's not to say anyone is going to pay that. I mean, it's very unlikely that anyone's going to pay that. I think Infantino said himself, if anyone pays that, I'll buy them a hot dog.
18: Somebody buys a ticket for the final $2 million. I will personally bring him a hot dog and a Coke.
19: Yeah.
18: To make sure that he has a great experience.
13: I tried to find the cheapest tickets on the resale site.
12: Mm-hmm.
13: The cheapest I found through my research, which is not extensive, you could probably pick up a ticket for around $250 to watch Qatar versus Switzerland in San Francisco in a group round. I think Australia-Turkey, which is happening in Vancouver, somewhere around 350 right now. Then there was Ivory Coast-Ecuador in Philly, and the cheapest I found there was $850.
11: Ooh.
13: So what I think what's going to happen is that you're probably going to have stadiums that are not full. You're going to have some stadiums that are looking very empty in the cameras. Oh. And then if dynamic pricing works, these prices will have to collapse closer to the games because there is no demand. So you can imagine these prices falling a lot.
12: So we've talked about ticket prices. You mentioned the other component of this all is hospitality. What are you seeing when you talk about hospitality, hotel rooms? I mean, and I ask this because I've seen reports that hotel bookings appear to be down in some of the host cities. What do we know about that?
13: Yeah, so everything that I've said is kind of downstream of the problem of the tickets, right? So if fans can't really plan where they need to be, how they need to be, because they're getting priced out, and they're maybe going to take an 11th hour risk, then you can't really lock in so much of where you want to stay.
11: Mm.
13: And we know that from, I think, the sort of industry group that represents American hotels, that FIFA do something which is pretty standard, which they block book, you know, hundreds and thousands of rooms in hotels because they assume this is going to be for their delegates and for football fans. And a couple of weeks ago, FIFA has cancelled a lot of these bookings because they don't have the demand. They can't fill the hotel rooms, which is now forcing the hotels to slash their prices by a third up to two thirds in big cities like Philly and Boston and San Francisco and Kansas City, to make sure that, you know, if people want to come at the last minute, they'd be able to get a decent price. So hotels are not getting filled because I think downstream of the ticketing problem,

0: kicks off.
1: Okay, so we've talked about ticket prices. We've talked about hotel rooms. The other story that I'm sure has made its way across the Atlantic is some of the cost for public transit, in particular the New Jersey Transit.
0: Exactly. So there's like, do I get a ticket? Where do I stay? How do I get to the game?
1: Uh-huh.
0: And how do I get to the game? It's usually logistically the easiest one, but it's proving very difficult. I mean, you're an American, you know that public transport is patchy at best, mm-hmm. but where it does exist, it's now actually going to be very expensive for football fans. So the New Jersey train that should be taking fans or could be taking fans from Penn Station in New York to the MetLife Stadium in New Jersey, which is where also the final is going to be played. An average ticket is $12.90 for a single, $12.90. The authority has announced that that was going to be yanked up to $150. So a football fan is going to have to pay through the nose just to make that.
1: But I saw there was some backlash and now they're going to drop it potentially to $98. I mean, still, look, way higher than the average ticket price, but
0: $98. It's still going to be way average than, it's going to be more than $12.90. So that's the other thing that's really, really irking football fans. So everything I've mentioned so far is just about people's bottom line. Like, can they afford to enjoy the World Cup? And is it just going to cost them through the nose? But I think the noise around the US is not just the money question. It's not just the capitalist question. It's the question of, do you want to be in the United States at this particular period in time because of what is happening in the country itself?
1: So, Mehreen, we've talked about the economic cost, but as you just alluded to, there is also the perception of the United States abroad. I'm curious what you see at play in terms of these policies that may be factoring into people's decisions to attend the World Cup.
0: Yeah, I mean, usually when you think about which countries get to host World Cups, you think about ease of travel, are there enough flights, are there enough airports, what's the kind of visa system, weather, something else. So under the second Trump administration, there have been much tighter restrictions on what types of people can come to the United States and get access to visas. So there are 50 countries in which if you want to visit and you're from these 50 countries, you have to pay a bond, which is something around $15,000 to enter the United States, because the immigration authorities argue that people come and they stay when they're supposed to leave. So the bond gets repaid on your exit. Now, five of those 50 countries happen to be countries that have qualified for the World Cup. So this was immediate problem number one that most people haven't encountered. So one of the things that FIFA's had to do as a diplomatic, you know, this is maybe why Gianni Infantino spent so much time around Trump. He was like, well, this is going to be a nightmare if you have people from, and let me try and name the countries. I think it's Algeria, okay. Cape Verde, the Ivory Coast, Senegal, and Tunisia. They are the five countries whose visitors would have been subject to the bond. FIFA has actually said, if you've got a ticket, so you can prove you're coming to the World Cup, we will waive that fee. The United States will not charge you the bond at Customs and Borders. So that means you need to have a ticket already. And we've already spoken about the difficulties of getting the ticket. So immigration policy is just becoming a logistical problem for some countries.
1: Okay.
0: And then there's the whole, and I've experienced this as a Brit who went to the US last year. I got stopped at Customs and Borders Police. I couldn't get through Dulles Airport for a while, right? And it's never happened. And I think these anecdotal stories about ICE at borders, much more stringent checks on anyone. There's been rumors that, you know, a Customs and Border Police will look at people's social media. There is this huge unpredictability factor about what happens when you land at the US border, even if you're a football fan. And it just adds, I think, to another one of those, should I go for it or should I not go for it? So immigration policy is really becoming an issue.
1: It's not just the reputation. You're saying not just if you face additional questioning, there's an actual travel ban. Is it for participating countries?
0: Yes. The two strictest travel bans, so travel embargoes, are for Iran and Haiti. So only the coaches, the World Cup kind of officials, people associated with the Iranian football team at the World Cup are going to be allowed entry. So Iranians that are not already in the United States will not be able to travel. And then there's other countries like Senegal and Ivory Coast, some of whose fans can be able to get through if they do have a ticket, but it's going to be more complicated because they're also subject to slightly stronger restrictions. So it's just a little bit up in the air.
1: Okay.
0: So yes, immigration bans means that if you want to hold international tournaments, you by nature are just saying, well, there's some countries that are just not going to be able to have fans in the stadium for their games.
1: I want to ask you specifically about Iran, because Iran is slated to play at the World Cup. And I don't fully understand what that's going to look like. You have Iranian athletes coming to play in the US, and the US government has been actively at war with Iran.
0: Yeah. So this is one of the many, I think, problems of the intro of Gianni

0: Infantino when the war broke out. So Iran, it's worth saying, is a country with a footballing history. They actually qualify for plenty of World Cups. In the last World Cup in Qatar, the US and Iran were in the same group. They played each other. So they legitimately qualified for the World Cup through their Asian regional rounds before the war. So I think there hasn't been that many calls for Iran to be kicked out of FIFA because of the war. But there have been slightly informal attempts to kick Iran out. And the most, I think, bizarre one happened a couple of weeks ago, which was broken by my colleagues at the Financial Times, which is that Trump has an American-Italian envoy who proposed to Trump that Iran should be kicked out of the World Cup to be replaced by Italy. So there was this idea that we should kick Iran out because, you know, Iran is the persona non grata country in the United States. And we should get Italy in primarily because I think US and Italian relations have been pretty strained because of the Pope, because of relations with Giorgio Meloni, who's the Prime Minister of Italy. And Italy's a real country. And also a lot of Italian Americans probably want to see Italy play in the World Cup. This idea went nowhere because, to be fair to the Italians, they were like, no, we did not qualify on merit. We are not going to take this bizarre, you know, weird political backdoor route into the World Cup. So as it stands, Iranian athletes, Iranian coaches, and the Iranian sort of World Cup delegation will be allowed to travel to the United States to play in the World Cup. What the dynamic in the stadium is going to be, I don't know. There is one game, though, which I was looking at, which I think will be quite significant, not from the sporting element, but it's Iran against New Zealand in the group stages, which is being hosted in LA, which has a reasonably big Iranian diaspora who've been very vocal as against the Islamic Republic's regime. FIFA have already said that the Iranian flag, the pre-revolutionary Iranian flag, which is kind of the Iranian colors with this sort of gold emblem on it, will be banned from the stadiums because it's not the official representation of the Iranian of Iran as a constituent country. So, you know, the fact that Iran is there is probably already going to be weird, but then you've got this unique dynamic of you might have anti-regime Iranian diaspora fans in LA who are going to turn up to that game and probably use it as a political moment to make their voices heard about the conflict. So yeah, there's just going to be a lot of these sort of flashpoints that are going to happen. And I think this is probably the bigger point that I, you know, interests me as a fan, but also as a journalist, is like football has always been, for me at least, a form of escapism from the horrors of the real world. It's just 90 minutes when I can just switch off and just think about, you know, tactics and be emotionally involved in a game. It's cathartic. It's what sport's supposed to be. Sort of the gladiatorial environment where you can live out emotions in a different place. And then you have to go back to the normal world as soon as you've switched the TV off or gone out of the stadium. It's just so clear now that football is actually far from an escapism. You know, these big international tournaments where countries are coming together in a world which is splintering, right? Where multilateralism is becoming less normal, where big diplomatic events to fix world problems are less of a norm, where the might means right. Weirdly enough, World Cups are becoming diplomatic moments in and of themselves because by accident they happen to be when, you know, 48 countries are going to be getting together. Football has its uncanny ability because all of the prime ministers, presidents, and heads of state want to be there representing their countries and wanting to kind of ride off the coattails of the success of their countries, right? So they're all going to be there and they're going to be in close proximity, which just makes it interesting from a geopolitical, you know, analysis. We already mentioned how bizarre is it that Iran is going to be playing a World Cup in the United States at this particular moment in time. There's nothing else but football that's managed to make that happen by accident. You know, to quote one of my co-hosts on a podcast that I did, Simon Cooper, you know, World Cups are not going to predict what's going to happen in the world, but they do shine a spotlight about what's happening in the world at that particular moment in time. Every 4 years, it's a way. It becomes a marker for us to understand where we were at that particular point in time.
1: Well, on that note, Marianne, thank you so much for joining us. I really appreciate it. It was such a pleasure to talk to you.
0: Thank you so much for having me.
2: 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We'll be back tomorrow. Cheerio.
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8: Hello and welcome to Newsday on the BBC World Service with Anne Soy in Nairobi and James Cotton in London.
9: Coming up, are we any closer to a deal that will end the conflict between the US and Iran? US officials say the framework of a deal has been agreed, but the US Vice President J.D. Vance says there are few sticking points still to resolve. We'll get the view from Tehran.
8: Meanwhile, Israel has stepped up attacks against Hezbollah in Lebanon, Hezbollah supported by Iran. Our correspondent has been to northern Israel to find out why Israelis there still feel under threat.
9: We will also head to the Shangri-La Dialogue, Asia's most significant security summit, to hear about the geopolitical concerns and defense trends on the agenda.
8: And we're going to find out about a rather astonishing financial result for a major AI firm. That's after this bulletin of the latest world news.
10: BBC News with Moira Alderson. The US Vice President J.D. Vance has said Washington and Tehran are very close to agreeing an extension of their ceasefire, which reports say will include the gradual reopening of the Strait of Hormuz. But he said there were still sticking points, including over the enrichment of uranium. Sarah Smith is in Washington.
11: J.D. Vance is the latest senior member of the Trump administration to express optimism about the possibility of the US and Iran agreeing some kind of deal sometime soon. Asked by the BBC if President Trump was close to signing a deal, Mr. Vance said it was too early to say when or if the two sides would finalise an agreement. US officials had earlier confirmed that both countries had agreed the framework of a deal, but said it was yet to be approved by Iran's leadership or to be signed off by Donald Trump. The plan that's under discussion is not a final peace deal. Instead, it is a memorandum of understanding that would extend the current ceasefire by 60 days and allow for more substantive negotiations to begin.
10: Meanwhile, Lebanon has sharply criticised deadly Israeli attacks near UNESCO-protected historic landmarks in its southern regions. In a social media post, the Prime Minister, Nawaz Salam, said nothing could justify ongoing strikes on Tyre and Nabatea. Israel has widened its attacks to the Lebanese capital, Beirut, saying it's targeting Hezbollah. The United Nations has added Israel and Russia to a blacklist concerning sexual violence in conflict. The annual report of the UN Secretary-General Antonio Guterres said it had verified multiple incidents of such violence inflicted by Israeli military, police or prison officers. Pratiksha Gildial is in New York.
12: In Israel and the occupied Palestinian territories, the report, now sent to the UN Security Council, details patterns of sexual violence against detained Palestinians, men, women, boys and one girl. The violations range from rape to gang rape and shooting of the genitals, among other offences. The UN says these cases are indicative rather than comprehensive because the Israeli government has denied the UN access to detention centres. The Israeli ambassador denounced the report, saying it was unacceptable to put Israel on the same list as Hamas.
10: The head of the World Health Organization has said Ebola can be stopped as he landed in Kinshasa ahead of a visit to affected regions. Eastern DRC has seen increasing violence over the last year, with Rwanda-backed M23 seizing swathes of territory. Tedros Adhanom Ghebreyesus appealed to warring parties to declare a ceasefire to let health workers in.
13: I think I have said it many times before even I came here. There are many challenges, especially in containing this outbreak. It's a very complex outbreak. One is the conflict, the security challenges, and that's why in my letter today I asked for a ceasefire.
10: BBC News. Singapore's foreign minister has said North Korea doesn't seem keen to engage with the US, South Korea or Japan, as he reported back on a rare diplomatic visit to Pyongyang. Jake Kwan is in Seoul.
14: In 2018, during the height of tensions between the U.S. and North Korea, Singapore had brokered the first-ever meeting between the two countries' leaders. With the communist authorities recently rebuffing all offers of new talks, Seoul had hoped that the Singaporeans might reprise their role as mediator. But returning from Pyongyang, the foreign minister Balakrishnan could only confirm that North Korea wasn't looking for engagement. He noted how North Korea now outright rejected reunification and said that despite its international isolation, Pyongyang appeared to have developed into a city which would fit in other parts of Asia.
10: The top U.S. federal prosecutor in Chicago has denied that his office has launched a criminal investigation into E. Jean Carroll, the magazine columnist who accused President Trump of sexually assaulting her in the mid-1990s. Media reports on Wednesday said the Department of Justice was looking into whether she committed perjury during a court deposition in 2022. Her lawyer has not commented. Blue Origin rocket has dramatically exploded on its launch pad in a setback for the company run by the Amazon founder Jeff Bezos. The New Glenn rocket was undergoing a static fire test at NASA's Kennedy Space Center in the U.S. state of Florida. The company said it experienced an anomaly and all personnel were accounted for. Britain's first hospital roof garden designed for intensive care patients is opening today as part of a study into how fresh air, nature and sunlight can help recovery times. The roof of the King's College Hospital in South London will allow the severely ill to experience greenery and flowers in the open from their beds. Research suggests exposure to nature can boost well-being. That's the latest. BBC News.
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9: In the programme today, we'll look at a possible US-Iran deal and report from the north of Israel on the conflict with Hezbollah. We'll also head to Asia's most security summit.
8: And we welcome your thoughts on anything you hear on Newsday. You can send us a WhatsApp or text message on our usual number, +44 77 86 20 50 85.
9: U.S. President J.D. Vance says there's still a couple of sticking points to sort out before a deal to end the conflict with Iran can be finalized. On Thursday, U.S. officials told the BBC that the two countries had agreed a framework of a deal pending the approval of President Donald Trump and Iran's leadership. The deal would reportedly extend the ceasefire and launch more detailed talks on the future of Iran's nuclear program. Since the initial ceasefire between the U.S. and Iran came into effect on the 8th of April, President Trump has suggested repeatedly that the two sides were close to a deal and that negotiations were progressing. But so far, there have been no substantive results. So, what's going on? Here's our North America editor, Sarah Smith.
15: Despite those renewed hostilities, we do understand that the negotiators from America and Iran have reached an agreement that would extend the current ceasefire by 60 days and provide a framework for ongoing talks. But I want to caution a couple of things there. One, Donald Trump has not actually signed off on this framework yet. And also, this is very much not a final peace deal. Rather, it is an agreement that would form the basis for serious peace talks. What we understand would happen is that the Strait of Hormuz would reopen, allowing international shipping to pass through there. So that would return to the situation we were in before Donald Trump started the war in Iran. And Iran would agree not to pursue a nuclear weapon. Again, that was the situation before the war began at the end of February. The really big, important negotiations about what would happen with Iran's nuclear program, what will happen to the highly enriched uranium in that country, that will have to be talked about during the 60-day window. And I would also caution, we have been here before. It's not unusual to hear optimistic noises from the White House that a deal is imminent, that we're going to get a deal very, very soon, and then nothing comes of it. And the last time we saw Donald Trump, which was yesterday, he was at pains to stress that he does not feel under pressure to try and do a deal quickly, that he feels that he does have plenty of time to make sure that he gets the deal that he wants, not just the one that can be agreed soon.
8: North America editor Sarah Smith there. Well, let's get a view from Tehran. We can speak to Hamid Reza Ghulamzadeh, political analyst and director of the Diplo House think tank. Welcome to the programme. Does a deal, an initial deal, seem close to you?
16: Good morning, James, and thank you. It seems close, but, you know, we have been in this moment for a long time and it has not happened yet. because there are some subtle points that the two sides are not agreeing upon, and they are the point of discussion. So, for example, in your report, you said that there is going to be a ceasefire. Here, the word is actually part of the difference between the two sides. Iran says that if there is going to be an MOU signed, it needs to be an end to the war from the moment that they signed this MOU. And the Americans are not insisting on that. Or there are still differences about the enriched uranium that Iran has, or the nuclear program, or the Strait of Hormuz. So all these things have points that the two sides are not agreeing upon. And that's the reason that the deal is not, or let's say the MOU has not been signed yet, despite the hopeful and promising words from either side, from the Iranian foreign minister or from J.D. Vance or from President Trump. They are saying that we're very close to that, but they have not still signed it. So we have been at this moment very long time, and there have been a lot of times, several times they have mentioned that, but they have not signed it yet because, as I said, there are these other points is making it difficult to reach a final text to be signed by the two sides. So that's why we are hearing some reports that there might be even not a signing incident. And so maybe they do not sign anything. They just accept to continue the 60-day talks and to see if they can reach an agreement. So as it is expected, it is very complicated right now.
8: Talk us through the mindset of the leadership in Tehran. We've heard that there are some in the US who favour continuing the military campaign, others keen on signing a deal, perhaps because of the economic consequences of the war and the upcoming US midterm elections. What about from an Iranian perspective? Does are everyone pulling in the same direction? Or, as I would imagine, are there some who want to sign a deal right now and some who feel that it doesn't make sense to do so?
16: No, on the Iranian side, it is thought that the Americans were defeated in the military campaign, so they turned to the negotiation table in order to compensate that defeat. And even if they get back to the military operations, they are not going to achieve anything. And it seems to be true, because military campaigns are expected to have objectives which are clear, and Americans fail to achieve anything during 40 days of the attacks that they had. So on the negotiation issue, Iran says that we need to have clear actually outcomes out of the talks. So if there is going to be a continuation of the ceasefire or the talks or and whatever you call it, there should be some, let's say, tangible outcomes for Iran. So that's why Iran says that it should be an end to the war. And Iran has to have some part of its frozen assets freed and accessible to Iran. And then they would continue the 60-day of talks. Because if we stop the, they agree to stop the attacks or this continue the ceasefire, the first thing that would happen, it would have a positive effect on the oil market, and that is something that is in favor of the Americans, and they would have a less pressure on economy, and gas prices would not rise as it was rising, and the pressure would be less on the American side, especially ahead of the World Cup that they are going to host. And many people are going there, so they would have some security. They would have some less tension in economy. And that is achievement for the Americans. So Iran wants some achievements on the other side as well. So it says, I need to have some of my frozen assets freed. I need to have assurances that the war is not going to continue and it is an end to the war. And it needs to be on the old fronts, not only in Iran. It should include Lebanon as well. And we can interpret the recent tensions in Lebanon, escalation of the attacks by Israelis, as a sign of peace. Usually Israelis, when they are ahead of a ceasefire, try to escalate the tensions and to carry out heavy strikes just before the any ceasefire. So these are the things that Iran says that it should happen if there is going to be anything agreed upon or signed by the two sides. Mm.
17: Hamid Reza Ghulamzadeh, thank you very much indeed, director of the Diplo House think tank, talking to us live there from Tehran.
9: And even as reports emerge of a possible deal with Iran in Lebanon, Israel has stepped up its strikes on what is described as Hezbollah's targets ahead of fresh talks due to take place in Washington on Friday. Israel's army has said that it is not stopping for a moment in its conflict with Hezbollah and is constantly formulating responses to a new drone threat that has become the main threat faced by Israeli soldiers and civilians along the sides of the border.
17: One Israeli soldier was killed and two others injured in a drone attack near the Israeli border community of Shomera on Wednesday, from where the BBC's Middle East correspondent Lucy Williamson reports. And a warning, this piece contains air raid warning sounds.
18: Minutes after arriving in Israel's border town of Shomera, a warning. Explosive fiber optic drones, the newest threat from Hezbollah in Lebanon. This close to the border, the warnings and the weapons come seconds apart.
19: In the thing.
20: It's the camera.
19: They've just gone off. There are Hezbollah drone attacks here, haven't they?
21: All the time. And all Israel's firepower, its occupation of Lebanon, can't stop them.
20: Go.
18: We've just ducked inside the bomb shelter here in Shomera because we've had three separate alerts. This community has been the target of Hezbollah drones over and over again. From the entrance to the shelter, we scan the sky, but there's no sign of a drone. Israel's army later told us it lost contact with it, but that an Israeli soldier was killed in a separate drone attack outside Shomera an hour earlier. Outside, near a bus stop hit by a drone this week, Shomera's council chief, Zami Zanetti, told me there was sometimes no warning at all. The problem is you don't feel them coming, he said. You're sitting there and suddenly it arrives. And if you run, it follows you. The day before we arrived, Shomera's security team were chased by a drone, firing at it right above the house of Amichai Ben David, a peach farmer with seven children, whose roof already has a large hole from a Hezbollah rocket attack last year.
22: It came and we rushed into the house. The soldiers who were here outside shot at it and managed to knock it out of the air and saved us, thank God. The missile stopped because of the ceasefire, and drones started coming instead.
18: Despite the ceasefire, Israel's artillery still fire across the border. Its forces still occupy large areas of southern Lebanon, and its prime minister this week vowed to deal Hezbollah a crushing blow. But none of it stops the small, low-flying fiber-optic drones. Israel's military has been criticized for not learning from Ukrainian forces facing the same threat for 2 years. On a visit to the northern border today, Israel's military spokesman Effie Defrin addressed the threat.
23: We are constantly formulating responses to the drone threat. The best minds in the IDF and outside it are working tirelessly. There are no limits on the use of strength and resources when it comes to the security of our troops and our civilians.
18: Several Israeli companies are working on ways to intercept the drones, including specialist ammunition and a project that links sensors to computers on soldiers' personal weapons, which can lock onto targets and provide a firing window. But Sarid Zahavi, head of Israel's Alma Research Center, which monitors the conflict, says Hezbollah is increasingly using its drones to target civilian communities like Shomera.
24: They intensified the amount of attacks that are border crossing into Israel. I think that it's direct order from Iran, and this is all with the background of what is happening with the deal. Iran wants to see a situation that Israel is attacking Hezbollah and everything explodes here. Everything goes back to the beginning and the regular Iranian back and forth.
18: A return to full conflict with both Hezbollah and its backer Iran, would please some in Shomera. Along with many Israelis, Council Chief Sami Zanetti is frustrated at the U.S. desire to wind up the region's wars. I'd like the country to take a brave decision and finish off Hezbollah, he told me. Today, our hands are tied by President Trump.
17: That report by our Middle East correspondent Lucy Williamson in northern Israel near the border with Lebanon.
9: Now, the U.S. Secretary of State, Secretary of Defense Pete Hegseth, is in Singapore to attend Asia's top security summit. Defense ministers, military chiefs, and security officials from the region are gathering for the Shangri-La Dialogue. That's a key forum where world powers discuss rising geopolitical tensions, regional stability, defense cooperation, and the future of security in the Indo-Pacific. The meeting is expected to spotlight U.S.-China relations, maritime disputes, and efforts to prevent conflict in an increasingly contested region. Also, there is our BBC correspondent, Suranjana Tewari, who joins us live now. Welcome to the program, Suranjana. So what agenda is expected to dominate in this summit?
0: Well, the defense officials and the policymakers gathering here will be looking very closely at a potential deal to end the war in Iran, or at least an option to extend that ceasefire. Countries in this region, partners in this region, are really struggling with the closure of the Strait of Hormuz, not just strategically, but also economically as well. But this is Asia's premier defense summit, and it's really an opportunity for some of the biggest countries in the region who have a lot of issues, especially with the rising influence of China in the South China Sea, for example, to discuss with, you know, their partners and have those bilateral meetings with countries like the US, with the UK, with Australia, to try and come up with some sort of strategy and as far as security goes in the region. Now, US Secretary of Defense, as you mentioned, Pete Hegseth, is here. He's meeting regional partners today, which include the likes of Singapore defense officials and other players in the region, the Philippines, for example, Thailand and Vietnam. And he is expected to address the forum on Saturday morning, on the second day of the summit.
9: And there will definitely be a lot of expectations from that speech. But then what are the Americans also seeking to secure?
0: Yeah, well, Pete Hegseth came last year, and he did very much the same as what the U.S. administration has been doing in Europe, which is calling for increased defense spending and saying, look, it's not only up to us to help allies in various regions around the world. So he's expected to call for that. He's expected to call for more military rotations, as well as maritime security, which has sort of emerged as one of the issues that's top of the agenda for the U.S. administration. And he'll have a lot of support for that in the region. As I mentioned, the South China Sea is contested by a number of countries, and China's influence is rising in that area as well. Having said that, there isn't going to be any one-on-one sort of military dialogue between the US and China, because China has announced that its defense minister will not attend the Shangri-La dialogue for the second year in a row. And that really speaks to the state of military sort of affairs and relationships, not only with the US, but with other partners in the region as well.
9: Many thanks, Suranjana Tewari there.
17: Today's Newsday on the BBC World Service with Anne in Nairobi and James in London. Let me give you a reminder of our main headlines. The US Vice President J.D. Vance is the latest official to say a ceasefire extension agreement with Iran is near. Reports say that would start opening up the Strait of Hormuz, that vital economic lifeline. Lebanon's Prime Minister has said nothing can justify Israel's ongoing strikes, describing the destruction of historical landmarks and mass evacuation orders as collective punishment. And Blue Origin's flagship rocket has exploded on its launch pad during a test. in a setback for the firm involved in NASA's moon-based plans. You can watch the video of that on the BBC website. Truly astonishing images there. And now let's get sports with Rebecca Adams.
1: Thank you very much, James. Well, Arsenal co-chair Josh Kroenke says the club's top priority is agreeing a new contract for Mikel Arteta after he led them to their first English Premier League title in 22 years. Arteta's current contract runs until the end of next season. Lionel Messi will play in his sixth World Cup when he captains reigning champions Argentina at the tournament. With 26 appearances, he holds the current record for the most World Cup matches by any player. In tennis, four-time French Open champion Iga Świątek is in action against her compatriot Magda Linette in the third round later, while Novak Djokovic faces João Fonseca in what is now a wide-open men's draw after world number one Jannik Sinner was beaten on Thursday. And Serena Williams could make her return to competitive tennis at Queen's next month. 4 years after the 23-time Grand Slam singles champion retired, she's planning to play doubles at the event in London in 2 weeks' time.
17: Gosh, that would be something, wouldn't it? Rebecca Adams, thank you very much indeed.
9: From London, let's now head to Singapore, our business desk there. And we're talking about Anthropic now becoming the most valuable artificial intelligence startup in the world, overtaking OpenAI, that's the maker of ChatGPT. Nick Marsh is on standby, has been monitoring all this. So, Nick, how much is it worth?
2: An awful lot, Anne. You want an exact number? It's $965 billion. They can start washing over you after a while, these AI numbers. But yeah, I mean, it managed to raise $65 billion in its latest financing round. So basically investors putting money into the company. As you say, it takes it above OpenAI, which is worth only a measly $852 billion. So it's great news, obviously, for Anthropic. OpenAI, ChatGPT, I guess amongst the general public, is the better known of the two companies. It kind of kickstarted the recent AI boom, the generative AI boom, to be specific, you know, with ChatGPT back in 2022, which, you know, has more or less, I mean, not entered into everyone's lives, but it's entered into a lot of people's everyday lives. Anthropic has managed to really make its mark with Claude, so its own AI model, which is more targeted at businesses, you know, at commercial clients. You know, it's kind of become integrated into how businesses work. You know, you can get it into your systems on your computer. And obviously that means you can charge an awful lot more if they're commercial clients. That is a simple reason as to why it's managed to achieve this astonishing valuation.
9: And despite that, you know, talking about nearly $1 trillion in worth, neither OpenAI nor Anthropic are listed on the stock market yet.
2: They're not. No, they're private companies, but not for long. It's expected that both of these companies are going to list on the stock market. Maybe, I mean, OpenAI, now that they've been surpassed, it's not such great news. They might delay their initial public offering on the stock market until 2027. Anthropic might be this year. I mean, we were talking, weren't we, not too long ago about SpaceX. That's going to go onto the stock market. That's Elon Musk's company pretty soon with a, you know, $1 trillion valuation on the stock market. These companies are going to get pretty close, and they all work together, you see. You know, SpaceX has the hardware, the computes, you know, the capacity that Anthropic needs, for example, for its AI models to run. So they all kind of edge, you know, they all spur each other on in you know, in valuation and more data centers being built and more customers relying on AI and integrating it into businesses. And the numbers go up and up and up and up. And it's going to come to a point, we're already there, kind of, and to be honest, where most of the stock market's value is going to come from AI companies. Now, that's not exactly the healthiest position to be in, because when you've got boom, a lot of people are warning that there could be bust. And we've been talking about this bubble for a long time. For now, though, the numbers just keep going up and up and up, don't they?
9: And let's see how farther up they go. Already mind-boggling numbers there. Many thanks, Nick Marsh, on our business desk in Singapore. Thank you very much for those updates. You're with Newsday on the BBC World Service with me, Anne Soy in Nairobi and James Copnall in London. There's much more to come.
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1: We'll speak to a UK minister who has travelled to the Democratic Republic of Congo as international concern over Ebola, the Ebola outbreak grows.
0: We have an interview with a Ghanaian who was repatriated from South Africa after being attacked.
1: And we'll hear from a former Senegalese prime minister on the current political upheaval there. But first, this news.
2: BBC News with Moira Alderson. The US Vice President J.D. Vance says Washington and Tehran are very close to agreeing an extension of their ceasefire. Reports say this would lead to an opening of the Strait of Hormuz, but Mr. Vance said there were still sticking points. Lebanon's prime minister has said nothing can justify Israeli assaults and mass evacuation orders in the south of the country. He said Israel's actions, including the destruction of historical landmarks, amounted to collective punishment, which he said was condemned by all international norms and laws. The UN has added Israel and Russia to a blacklist on sexual violence in conflict. It says it's verified multiple accounts of assaults inflicted by Israeli state actors against Palestinians, including gang rape. Israel, which joins Hamas on the list, has denied the accounts and says it will boycott the UN chief. Russia has not commented on the allegations against it, which include rape and electric shocks. A Blue Origin New Glenn rocket has exploded on its launch pad at Cape Canaveral. No one was hurt, but it's a setback for the firm run by Amazon founder Jeff Bezos. The rocket's a key to NASA's moon base plans. The top US federal prosecutor in Chicago has denied launching a criminal investigation into E. Jean Carroll, the columnist who accused President Trump of sexual assault in the mid-90s. Reports on Wednesday said the Justice Department was making such a probe. Japan's latest census has recorded its steepest decline in population since records began. It fell by more than 3 million in 5 years to 123 million. Britain's first hospital roof garden designed for intensive care patients opens today with space for 6 patients who can be brought up in a lift. The garden at King's in South London will aid studies into how fresh air, nature and sunlight can help recovery times. BBC News.
0: Thank you for that news. Hello and welcome to Newsday on the BBC World Service with Anne in Nairobi and I'm James in London.
1: In the next half hour, we'll discuss the international response to the Ebola outbreak in the Democratic Republic of Congo, a deadly school fire in Kenya, and meet a Ghanaian who was repatriated after facing violence in South Africa.
0: Also hear about a new professional volleyball league in the US in our sports, and we're going to discuss political crisis in Senegal with a former prime minister there. We welcome your thoughts on any of those stories. Our WhatsApp and text number is +44 77 86 20 50 85.
1: Countries around the world have been mobilizing to counter the threat of the Ebola outbreak in the Democratic Republic of Congo. The World Health Organization says that more than 220 people are already suspected to have died so far, and most experts believe that the outbreak is likely to get considerably worse. The British government is the first from outside the region to send a minister to the DRC to coordinate its response. I've been speaking to the UK's Minister of State for International Development and Africa, Baroness Jenny Chapman. She joined me from the DRC's capital, Kinshasa, where I began by asking her what she's been doing there.
3: We have a team from the UK in Kinshasa who are working incredibly hard on Ebola response. I'm not convinced that we're sufficiently ready and we are under-responding at the moment, but this can change and it does need to change.
1: What is needed for that change to happen?
3: Obviously, we need more resources. We also need realistic and more effective coordination. And this is starting to happen. And I've been encouraged by some of the conversations that we've been able to have. But I would not want to underestimate the gravity of what is happening and the threat to life. We've already seen numbers in this outbreak which indicate that it is going to lead to deaths in excess of previous outbreaks. So that means we have to scale up our response dramatically and very, very quickly.
1: And what is the British government's contribution to this response?
3: Well, so far we've put 20 million in week one. We were one of the first out the door to do that, which is good. And we've been encouraging others to do the same. We have a role in coordination with lead donor through Kinshasa, but I think that this requires everybody to be working in a way which is respectful of the African-led plan. So we work within that, but we've got to get much more aligned together. So it's really trying to understand what's happening now and what needs to happen in terms of testing capacity, safe beds, access for humanitarians, the security situation, as everybody knows, is incredibly complex. So I mean, there are a few places in the world where it'd be more difficult to respond. So that requires lots of different agencies working together. And that is, you know, we are starting to see that, which is good, but you know, this is an incredibly challenging situation.
1: And this outbreak is happening at a time when foreign aid budgets from the traditional donors, including the UK, have been reducing in a sustained manner. The UK government is reducing foreign aid from 0.5% to 0.3% of gross national income and redirecting those funds to defence and security funding. But when you come to an outbreak like this one that has the potential to spread internationally, does that speak to how counterproductive that reduction in foreign aid budgets can be?
3: Yes, in a way, but I would say we're still spending just short of £10 billion on international development each year. So that's a lot of money in anybody's book. What we have to do is make sure we spend that really well. I do think that we are going to have to spend more money on this outbreak and countering it. And this is not going to be something where you make an initial contribution, work really hard for a while, and it's done. This is going to go on for months, if not longer. So there is going to be a question of resources. But I also think that the way that you need to, in the longer term, prevent these kinds of outbreaks is, yes, through the medical research that we also fund and the vaccine development, which we do as well. But it's also through strengthening health systems in a country like DRC, where actually what they're saying they want is the capability to respond to outbreaks and to detect outbreaks themselves. Now, that's very difficult when you're talking about Eastern DRC and the provinces that we're discussing. And I just think, you know, the idea that just putting more international development money into this would have prevented it, or is the only thing we need to do, is that's just, you know, that would be lovely if that was the case, but that's not the reality. A lot of this is about conflict prevention. Aid budgets can't do that on their own. And I mean, the other point, just more broadly about development, is countries are saying to me, we want support in raising our own taxation, so we have money that we control. They want to build universal health services in their own country that they control. We can't buy that for them. And I think that there needs to be a bit of humility on the side of donor countries about the extent of the impact that they can have just through the use of money alone. You do need money, I'm not denying that. The other point I would make is that the development gap just in Africa runs about $1.3 trillion are needed each year to achieve the sustainable development goals. At peak aid, we're putting in $70 billion a year. So the shortfall is vast. Where is that money? That money is held in assets under management in Europe and North America. We need to get that money moving into emerging markets and developing economies. That needs some development spend to enable that to happen. But what it really needs is reform of the way that credit ratings agencies assess risk in these markets. There is a lot more to this than just looking at what is our aid spend.
1: Let's talk about a different aspect of this response. We are seeing increasingly countries in the West and even in the region closing their borders because of the Ebola outbreak. Mm. What's the position of the British government?
3: We will be following the science and following the evidence and following the advice from the WHO. And, you know, we haven't made a decision to close the border at the moment. And we will, you know, obviously keep these things constantly under review, as that is what everybody has to do. But it's important that we follow the science and the evidence and the advice from the WHO.
1: Baroness Jenny Chapman there speaking to me from the capital of the DR Congo, Kinshasa. She's the UK Minister of State for International Development and Africa.
0: Now let's take a closer look at a story we've been covering throughout the week here on Newsday. The hundreds of Ghanaians volunteering to leave South Africa because of fears about anti-immigration tension in the country. Isaac Kwaku Nketiah left Ghana hoping for a better life in South Africa. Instead, he says he was attacked by a group of men who beat him with sticks, leaving scars across his body. He was among the first group of Ghanaians voluntarily repatriated back home this week.
1: Ghana says more than 1,000 of its citizens have expressed interest in returning home. Isaac told me that he had gone to South Africa to join his siblings and work for a better future, but after the attack, he no longer felt safe staying there. I began by asking him to describe what happened the day he was attacked.
4: The guys just come after me and just beat me up with the Amazulu sticks. There are almost about 7 guys. They beat me, following me and also beating me along the road. Nobody could even stop them. So this is where I got all these scars. And definitely they will know I'm a foreigner because I don't hear the language. They know, they definitely know I'm a foreigner. That's why nobody came to my aid when I was beaten.
1: After you were beaten and you sustained injuries, were you able to go to hospital? What happened to you?
4: So my brother, this brother of mine who took me to South Africa, he came looking for me. So he came and picked me up to the hospital.
1: When the Ghanaian government offered to repatriate Ghanaians, you were among those who offered to return to your country. Can you tell us
4: about
1: that decision? What motivated you to, you know, put your name forward?
4: Yeah, because how I see things are going in South Africa, that this is not safe for me and not me alone. You know, a lot of foreigners, especially we, the Ghanaians, we thank our government for bringing us home. I can't lie to you. Immediately we heard that news, that information, we went to the High Commission of Pretoria. He registered all of us. And even as the registration process started, they give us a hotel to sleep. So we really thank all the presidents and his executives.
1: How was life in South Africa as a foreigner?
4: Life in South Africa as a foreigner is very, very tough. The rent is very, very high. Things are also expensive.
1: Why did you stay in spite of what you say was a difficult life?
4: Because my siblings were there. That's why my siblings tried to send me there for greener pastures. And later this happened to me.
1: And you stayed there without proper documentation for an immigrant amidst the anger from South Africans who say that, you know, their opportunities are being taken away by irregular immigrants like you were. Do you see where they are coming from? Do you see where that anger is coming from?
4: Yeah, it's because of that. One, because we don't have documentation and also we work hard. This is where the anger comes from because, moreover, the person say, look at you. You are a foreigner. And look, you are earning good. And me, I'm sitting there just like that. You must go to your country. You must go to your country.
1: How did you feel when you got back home, when you landed in your country?
4: Oh, I thank God. When I got home, I landed. I was so excited. I was so excited because I'm back home to my mother's land.
1: What are your plans now?
4: I know how to drive. I know how to ride a motorbike. And also, I've done a security job before. So now my plans is that at least I need the help. Somebody can help me get a job to do so that I can take good care of my family.
1: So was it worth it going to South Africa and living there as an undocumented immigrant?
4: It's not good. I'll take this opportunity to urge all foreigners in different countries that they should make up their mind to get a proper documentation.
1: Isaac Kwaku Nketiah there, a Ghanaian who was recently repatriated from South Africa, speaking to me earlier.
0: This is Newsday on the BBC World Service. These are our main headlines. The US Vice President is the latest official to say a ceasefire extension agreement with Iran is near, which reports say would start opening up the Strait of Hormuz. Lebanon's Prime Minister has said nothing can justify Israel's ongoing strikes, describing the destruction of historical landmarks and mass evacuation orders as collective punishment. And Blue Origin's flagship rocket has exploded on its launch pad during a test, in a setback for the firm involved in NASA's moon base plans. Now, Rebecca Adams is joining us with sports.
5: Thank you very much, James. Well, women's sport is often treated as an add-on, as the curtain raiser before the main event, with the men's sport still seen as the default. But Rosie Spalding is building something very different. She's the president of League One Volleyball, a new professional women's league in the US that's been designed around female athletes. Rosie has spent more than two decades building major global sporting events and leagues, from Super Bowl 50 to the America's Cup, and now she's leading what she hopes will become one of the world's premier women's sports competitions. And she joins us now from San Francisco. Rosie, welcome along to Newsday. And what do you think has changed in the last few years to make leagues like yours viable?
6: Yeah, I think what's changed is that people finally stopped viewing women's sports as a niche product and started seeing it for what it actually is. World-class competition with a deeply engaged fan base and enormous commercial potential. So you're seeing the convergence of a few things: greater visibility, more accessible distribution through streaming and social media, athletes building direct relationships with fans, and brands recognizing that women's sports audiences are incredibly valuable and highly loyal.
5: And you said,
6: I think there's also, oh, sorry.
5: Please carry on, Rosie.
6: I also think there's a broader cultural shift. Like, fans want authenticity, they want connection, they want to support leagues and athletes that reflect the world that they live in. And I think women's sports delivers on that in a really powerful way.
5: You've said previously that in volleyball there isn't a W, like in leagues like the WNBA, and that men's sport in volleyball isn't the default. So how does that change and shape how fans perceive this league?
6: Yeah, I think language matters more than people realise. And when men's sports are treated as the default, women's sports can unintentionally get framed as the other version and the alternative rather than the main event. So in volleyball, we don't have that same dynamic in the same way, because women's volleyball has long been seen as the most visible and to some extent commercially successful side of the sport in the US. So that creates a different starting point, and we're not trying to convince people women belong in the sport. They already associate volleyball with elite women athletes. And I think the industry more broadly is evolving past the idea that women's leagues need to constantly justify their existence by comparison to men's leagues. So the conversation is becoming less about women's sports versus men's sports and more about building compelling sports properties with, you know, fans, communities, and strong business fundamentals.
5: And in terms of building this league around the modern woman athlete, what does that actually look like in practice?
6: For us, it means recognizing that athletes are not just performing on the court, but they are brands in their own right. They're leaders, they're creators, they're entrepreneurs, and they're community builders. And for us, that they're also building this league with us. So practically, in our case, that meant starting well before we launched the league by bringing some of the best pro and collegiate athletes together and listening to them, to their experiences of playing professionally overseas, the good, the bad, everything in between. And that led to the formation of our Athletes Council, where our athletes provide input into everything from compensation structure and player resources to scheduling and content strategy, uniforms, training facilities, etc. So their voice and visibility has been absolutely critical since the very beginning and in the successes of this league.
5: And if this league is as successful as you want it to be, as you anticipate it will be, how do you want women's volleyball and perhaps women's sport more broadly to look different in, say, 5 years from now?
6: Yeah, I think success to me would look like women's volleyball no longer is discussed as emerging, but simply as an established part of the professional sports landscape. I'd love to see sold-out arenas become the expectation, not the headline. More media coverage that treats women's sports with consistency rather than novelty. More young girls growing up with professional women athletes as visible everyday role models. And I also hope we see a stronger ecosystem overall, more investment, more professional opportunities globally, better athlete compensation, more women in leadership roles. And beyond all of those metrics, I think the biggest shift would be cultural. And when young athletes no longer have to wonder whether there's a future for them in their professional sport, because they can clearly see it.
5: Fantastic. Rosie Spalding, president of League One Volleyball. Many thanks for joining us on Newsday this morning.

0: arrested from jail just 1 week before the opening, or rather he was released from jail just 1 week before the opening of the polls and swept to power in a historic win. What may be forgotten was that Bassirou Diomaye Faye was actually standing in for his longtime friend and mentor, Ousmane Sonko, who had been barred from the election.
1: I was there presenting Newsday from the capital, Dakar, when you heard the streets ringing out with their campaign slogan, Diomaye is Sonko, in translation, in reflection of, then of their political unity. But all of that collapsed this week. Mr. Sonko was dramatically sacked as Prime Minister following months of tension with President Diomaye Faye. So what now for Senegal and the hope that came with the new government? And was the falling out between the President and the Prime Minister inevitable? A question for the former Senegalese Prime Minister and now High Representative of the President, Aminata Touré.
2: It's not the first time that a President has different views than his Prime Minister or her Prime Minister. That occurred to me, actually. But the most important piece is when the president is not has no satisfaction with his prime minister for any reason, the constitution allows him to dismiss that prime minister and appoint a new one. That's what occurred 3 days ago.
3: What I think so many people find fascinating, though, is that initially, Ousmane Sonko was very much the leader, certainly of PASTEF, certainly in the eyes of many young Senegalese who voted for him. And Bassirou Diomaye Faye was president almost by accident because Ousmane Sonko could not run. But now you see the leader cast to the margins a little bit, sacked as prime minister. Does that mean that Bassirou Diomaye Faye has taken on the mantle of a leader? Does that mean he simply wants the power really for himself?
2: I don't think it's a power issue. I think it's a vision issue. They have different visions of how they should conduct the affair of the countries. The president, to my view, is much more open to bringing in other allies, to bringing in new expertise and so on. In a presidential regime like ours here in Senegal, most of the power lies in the hands of the president, per se. When I talk about the power, it means you appoint your prime minister, you decide over foreign affairs, you decide over, budget and so on. That's the reality. So we are far from what occurred in 2 years ago. Now we are in the real life, and that's what we are living through. But the most important for me is nobody contests that decision because it's according to the constitution.
3: When Bassirou Diomaye Faye was elected as president in 2024, he talked of restoring Senegal's sovereignty. He talked too of a need for rupture, breaking with the old order, bringing about real change for unemployed young people, for example. Do you understand that some people feel that that sort of energy, that desire for change, has been lost a little bit in political infighting?
2: Well, it's more in I would say when you face the reality of governing, you just notice that you have more constraints that you envisage when you were in the opposition. And I think that's what happened to all people who, come to power. So you kind of find out that we do have a debt that you didn't know about. You find out that access to capital market has a price, and you find out also that there is a war, in Iran that gets oil up, etc. So, I would say you face reality, and you understand that changes, don't come as quick as you thought, and it's called realism. But what I noticed, and that's maybe why at some point President Diomaye Faye had to, find a new prime minister, because he wanted to

0: focus on delivering, especially to the young people. And he needed a prime minister who has the same vision as his and who would, you know, sort of follow his instruction. That I think it's also a matter of, for him, efficiency and alignment according to how he sees those changes, you know, to be conducted.
1: There are plenty of people in Senegal who believe that Bassirou Diomaye Faye betrayed his mentor. That'll be difficult for people to get past, won't it?
0: No, absolutely not. What is betrayal? When you vote for a president, I mean, you should do all you can to make him succeed. So who betrayed who? Ourselves, we were part of the coalition that voted for Bassirou Diomaye Faye. Well, I mean, we are not very liked neither. So I don't think it's, you know, it's what Senegalese people do believe. You know what they're interested in? They're interested in a better lives, in making sure that the government works and we don't live with politics all the time. And I think that needs to be happening, because if you, you know, lose time in, you know, battling internally, when are you going to find the energy and the time to deliver for the people? So that's very much, you know, some part of Pastef that is saying and talking about betrayal. But I do believe that those who betray are those who are making life difficult to a president that is elected for 5 years. You know, comes 2029, everybody can be a candidate. Okay, but in between, why don't we leave the president deliver on his promises, on his program, and everybody should be behind him, because we campaign and ask Senegalese people to vote for him. So we want him to deliver on the campaign promises. That's how I see things.
2: That is Aminata Touré, former Prime Minister of Senegal, among many high-profile roles. She's currently High Representative of the President, Bassirou Diomaye Faye. And Anne, we've been talking a little bit in our news headlines about the explosion of a Blue Origin rocket in Florida. There's pictures on the BBC website. It's really pretty dramatic, isn't it?
3: Very dramatic. It looks like there's a rocket on the launch pad and some smoke, can see some smoke coming from below it. And then there's a huge ball of fire that just looks like an explosion that engulfs the buildings around it. Blue Origin, Jeff Bezos' company, has said that they experienced an anomaly during a hot fire test.
2: Yeah, and probably worth pointing out that it seems that nobody was hurt. All personnel have been accounted for, according to Blue Origin. But I suppose it really highlights the dangers of space travel, perhaps some of the fascination for some, that people have to overcome those sorts of dangers if we're going to have those manned lunar missions that the Americans and others are certainly planning in the near future. All right, plenty more to come here on Newsday on the BBC World Service with Anne in Nairobi and James in London.

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1: An 11th hour endorsement from President Trump and a big turn away from the establishment GOP in Texas. On the next Friday News Roundup, what primary results in the Lone Star State mean for the nation in November. Also, rising questions about the president's fitness for office and another whiplash week on Iran. We unpack that and lots more next time on 1A.
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3: Hello, welcome to Newsday on the BBC World Service with James Copnall in London and Anne Soy in Nairobi.
4: As we try to make sense of further reports that the US and Iran are close to a deal to end their conflict, as American officials say, a framework has been agreed, we'll get the perspective of a former advisor to the Israeli Prime Minister Benjamin Netanyahu.
3: And as Israel steps up its attacks on Hezbollah in Lebanon, we'll hear from a former Lebanese interior minister.
4: Colombia is heading to the polls over the weekend, so are people looking for a tiger, an iron fist, or an academic to lead the country?
3: And the White House is preparing to print a new $250 bill that will feature the portrait of the US President Donald Trump. But first, Congress must amend the law. Will it? That's after the latest world news.
5: BBC News with Moira Alderson. The US Vice President J.D. Vance has said Washington and Tehran are very close to agreeing an extension of their ceasefire, which reports say will include the gradual reopening of the Strait of Hormuz. But he said there were still sticking points, including over the enrichment of uranium. Sarah Smith is in Washington.
6: J.D. Vance is the latest senior member of the Trump administration to express optimism about the possibility of the US and Iran agreeing some kind of deal sometime soon. Asked by the BBC if President Trump was close to signing a deal, Mr. Vance said it was too early to say when or if the two sides would finalise an agreement. US officials had earlier confirmed that both countries had agreed the framework of a deal, but said it was yet to be approved by Iran's leadership or to be signed off by Donald Trump. The plan that's under discussion is not a final peace deal. Instead, it is a memorandum of understanding that would extend the current ceasefire by 60 days and allow for more substantive negotiations to begin.
5: Meanwhile, Lebanon has sharply criticised deadly Israeli attacks near UNESCO-protected historic landmarks in its southern regions. The Prime Minister, Nawaf Salam, said nothing could justify ongoing strikes on the Tyre and Nabatea regions and the destruction of their historical landmarks. The United Nations has added Israel and Russia to a blacklist concerning sexual violence in conflict. The annual report of the UN Secretary-General Antonio Guterres said it had verified multiple incidents of such violence inflicted by Israeli military, police and prison officers. With more details, here's Pratiksha Kildial.
7: They say they documented cases against 14 men, 7 women, 9 boys and 1 girl from Gaza and the West Bank. These violations consisted of rape, gang rape and violence to genitals, among others. But it's important to note that the UN says that these cases are indicative of a multi-year trend rather than a comprehensive report, since they say that the Israeli government denies them access to detention centres.
5: Israel has denied the accounts. A Blue Origin rocket has exploded on its launch pad in a setback for the firm run by Amazon founder Jeff Bezos. The massive fireball could be seen from far away. Here's our North America technology correspondent, Lily Jamali.
8: Video footage of the explosion shows a huge fireball engulfing the New Glenn rocket. Blue Origin said it experienced an anomaly during a hot fire test. Jeff Bezos said it was too early to know the root cause. Blue Origin and federal officials are investigating. Mr. Bezos added that all personnel were safe. The rocket was supposed to launch 48 satellites for Amazon's internet service, Leo, a distant competitor to Starlink.
5: BBC News. The top US federal prosecutor in Chicago has denied that his office has launched a criminal investigation into E. Jean Carroll, the magazine columnist who accused President Trump of sexually assaulting her in the mid-1990s. Media reports on Wednesday said the Department of Justice was looking into whether she committed perjury during a court deposition in 2022. Four leading contenders to be the next UN Secretary-General when Antonio Guterres stands down at the end of this year have outlined their vision for the organisation at a gathering in London. The Chilean ex-president, Michelle Bachelet, emphasised the UN's responsibility to protect human rights, while the former vice president of Costa Rica, Rebecca Grinspan, promised to make the organisation more strategic. Maria Fernanda Espinosa, Ecuador's former foreign minister, said the UN should intervene earlier to prevent conflict. Rafael Grossi, the Argentine head of the UN nuclear watchdog, highlighted his experience negotiating with Russia and Iran. Japan's latest census has recorded the steepest decline in population since records began. The number has fallen by more than 3 million in 5 years to 123 million. Japan has long had one of the world's lowest birth rates and a rapidly ageing population. Britain's first hospital roof garden designed for intensive care patients is opening today as part of a study into improving recovery times. Research suggests exposure to nature can reduce time on wards. Jim Reid reports.
9: This rooftop ward was built on the fifth floor of King's College Hospital, above one of the largest intensive care units in the UK. The garden has enough space for six patients who can be brought up in a lift and connected to power and oxygen supplies housed in waterproof boxes next to each bed. Doctors at King's College Hospital are planning to use the roof garden to study how fresh air and sunlight can affect heart rates, pain levels and ultimately recovery times.
5: That's the latest. BBC News.
4: Thank you for that news. 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Live from London with me, James Cocknell, and from Nairobi with Anne Soy. We're going to focus on the conflict in the Middle East, or perhaps conflicts should be the word. We're going to hear from both Israel and Lebanon.
7: And what's at stake in Colombia's elections coming up over the weekend? We'll hear from a correspondent in Bogota. And we welcome your messages. Our text number is +44 77 86 20 50 85.
4: US Vice President J.D. Vance says there are still a couple of sticking points to sort out before a deal to end the conflict with Iran can be finalised. On Thursday, US officials had told the BBC that the two countries had agreed a framework of a deal, pending the approval of President Trump and Iran's leadership. The deal would reportedly extend the ceasefire for 60 days and launch more detailed talks on the future of Iran's nuclear program.
7: Meanwhile, Israel has stepped up attacks against Hezbollah in Lebanon. Israel's army has said that it is not stopping for a moment in its conflict with Hezbollah and is constantly formulating responses to a new drone threat facing soldiers on the Israeli side of the border. We can now speak to Aviv Bushinsky, a former chief of staff and advisor to Israeli Prime Minister Benjamin Netanyahu. Welcome to the program. Let's start with the ongoing talks between the US and Iran. We are hearing from the US side that they are close to a deal. Does Israel trust US diplomacy with Iran?
10: The problem is that Israel does not trust the Iranians or the Iranian regime and its extreme successor, Mujtaba Khamenei. In Israel, we fear, and I can say that as of now, we're quite upset with the deal that is being contemplated by the United States, because no one guarantees the future of the enriched uranium, and the most important, maybe the ballistic missiles still have the capability to threaten Israel and maybe to achieve their goal to eliminate Israel. So I think that the Israeli people are quite concerned, and we're quite even upset, because we felt that we had a great chance to make a real change in the region, and especially by maybe changing the regime in Iran to a more friendly one and not a hostile, that will have more self-confidence to attack Israel again, even under a new deal that will be signed with the Americans. But unfortunately, because Israel is quite dependent, and maybe because of Netanyahu's policy that we became fully dependent on the United States, Netanyahu is very cautious by opposing or criticizing the deal that is being contemplated nowadays.
7: Well, from our understanding, this is perhaps a different phase to extend the ceasefire before then talks are launched to discuss the future mm-hmm. of Iran's nuclear program.
10: That's correct. Yeah, that's correct. But yet, you know, we know with previous deals that the Iranians did not honor the deal that was signed during Obama days. And their goal still exists. And I think that a deal that will not be a firm one, that will guarantee that the Iranians don't have the capability and don't have the uranium on their soil, any other deal will be a big misfortune for Israel, for the region. And again, it will prove that you cannot defeat a terrorist regime. Even the mighty superpower United States apparently failed to do so. Look what happened, that the mission was to help the Iranian people to have better lives, maybe freedom, eliminating the regime. And what happened was that the part of the deal is that letting transportation in Hormuz Strait, which was not an issue prior to this whole conflict. So we hope that maybe this deal will collapse or will not be signed, or that at the end of the day, within 60 days, as you mentioned, the United States administration will verify and guarantee that this time the Iranians will not breach the deal as it happened in the past.
7: And talking about deals and breaching them, Israel did agree to not controlling more than 53% of Gaza territory. But now President, or rather Prime Minister Netanyahu, is talking about Israel now controlling 70% of Gaza.
10: It's a good question. We have no desire to control Gaza. Actually, we didn't control Gaza at all prior to October 7th, as people know. Hamas launched their devastating operation against Israel while Israel was not on Gaza soil at all, not 10%, not 1%. What happened was that after, and this is another example, after the deal that was led by the American administration, the Hamas regime signed the deal, but unfortunately did not adhere to the deal. In other words, part of the deal, or maybe the most important part of the deal, was that the Hamas will lay down their arms until that moment.
7: And Israel troops will withdraw.
10: Yeah, but you cannot withdraw. We cannot withdraw as long as they still possess their arms. Not
7: right.
10: Only that
7: and
10: they
7: what
10: possess
7: you're
10: their
7: seeing...
10: arms. One second. I'll complete the sentence. Once, not only that they possess their arms, they are rehabilitating their power, the armament power, and the control on the people in Gaza. So you cannot put the Israeli people alongside the border in danger again, just pulling out and letting the Hamas recover and unfortunately do what they're trained to do, to try and attack Israel, because they have something against Israel, not against Gaza.
7: I need to ask you also about the situation in southern Lebanon, where many people have been displaced, about a fifth of the country. How concerned is Israel about criticism of its conduct and the humanitarian crisis that's being created?
10: The drones, I think, as you mentioned in the opening statement in your program, the drones phenomena is something very, very problematic to Israel. Israel is unable to intercept those drones because they are attached with a cyber optic wire, and you cannot take it down. So in order to find those drones, you have to go in as deep as possible to Lebanon in order to stop this phenomenon. The Israeli soldiers and few citizens that were killed in the last few days, the last cycle, were all, or most of them, were on Israeli soil, not in Lebanon. So this is a danger.
7: Well, they're not few citizens, though.
10: Citizen, so no, no, far, Israeli citizens.
7: So far
10: Israeli
7: during citizens. This conflict, you're talking about Israeli citizens.
10: No, I thought you're talking about Israeli, Lebanese. About Israeli citizens that were attacked and killed by those drones that were launched from Lebanon to Israel. Hezbollah, people have to remember, is a terrorist organization defined also by the UK. You know that if you support Hezbollah in the UK, it's a criminal offense. Israel is fighting not the people in Lebanon, not the government in Lebanon, and the country. You know that there are talks, peace talks, between Israel and the Lebanese government in the United right. States. So as long as this phenomena, this huge monster terrorist organization is controlling Lebanon, and if you ask, I think, the Lebanese people, if they are happy with their presence, with the Hezbollah presence in southern Lebanon, I think that most of them will say, no, please do the job. So as long as that we have this Redwan power and the Hezbollah terrorist organization, that their goal, again, is not to, so to speak, free Lebanon, because Lebanon is not right. being occupied by Israel, is to eliminate Israel. This is their mission. And unfortunately, we have to cope with it, which is became a huge problem to Israel. Hopefully, we'll find a solution to the drones, and then there won't be any necessity to go in deeper and deeper to Lebanon and hunt those terrorists.
7: Many thanks for speaking to us, Aviv Bushinsky, former chief of staff and advisor to Israeli Prime Minister Benjamin Netanyahu.
4: Well, the Lebanese government has been very critical of the latest wave of attacks from Israel. Let's head to Beirut now to speak to the former Lebanese Interior Minister, Ziad Barood. Welcome to the programme. You were listening to that. What's your perspective on what you heard?
11: Good morning. Well, obviously, Lebanon is trapped in this regional conflict and is paying the price of conflicts that are larger than itself while lacking the institutions to protect its own national interest. The ceasefire that is at best incomplete, if not existing at all, you know, as long as civilians are displaced, towns and villages are destroyed and damaged, regardless of the justification that is sometimes given, assassinations continue, the ceasefire is not, I mean, it should mean more than temporary military restraint, and civilians are paying the price mainly. So the question is here not only who is right or wrong, but whether Lebanon can survive continuous regional confrontation while already, let us remember, suffering economic collapse and institutional breakdown.
4: What's your answer to that question?
11: Well, obviously, what needs to be done is we need to strengthen the Lebanese armed forces. We need to implement international resolutions, maybe through gradual state building rather than civil confrontation that we might be facing. Avoiding full-scale war with Israel is much needed. Restoring, in order to do that, we need to restore monopoly of force to the state over time.
4: Can you just explain to me, as someone who has held, you know, a very senior position in government, why Lebanon historically and even to this day is unable to get to grips with Hezbollah? Why it seems in some cases that a militant group is more powerful than the state itself?
11: Well, it goes back to the late 60s, actually, even before Hezbollah ever existed. In 1969, we had the so-called Cairo Agreement, which permitted to the Palestinians to have military action from Lebanon. And in my reading and in the reading of many, this is where it started. This is where the monopoly of force started collapsing. And this is what led, in a way, to the war of 1975 till 1990. So, you know, a country that is unable to have a monopoly of force I mean, this will always lead to problems, whether with Israel or even internally. The so-called civil war was partly due to that. And that's why I'm saying we need to strengthen the Lebanese armed forces and give the Lebanese army full monopoly of force.
4: Do you see any progress being made towards that? We have heard from some quarters praise for the current government in Lebanon for their efforts to rein Hezbollah in, to increase the power of Lebanon's security forces, for example. Do you think they're moving in the right direction?
11: So this is a premiere to start with. The Lebanese government had this, it took this decision that no government before ever tried to implement. Yes, the implementation is not easy. We'll be facing huge problems in implementation, but this is not a technical or military implementation only. This is something that is related today to the negotiations that are taking place in DC. And those negotiations are about regional balance, not just Lebanon. Lebanon here is a pressure front, a bargaining chip, you know. And in this regard, external diplomacy can freeze escalation. I believe that the negotiations in Washington are rarely just about Lebanon. They are connected to the broader issue. They are connected to Gaza, to Iran, to Israeli security calculations, even to U.S. regional strategy, and maybe elections. So while diplomacy may reduce escalation temporarily, Lebanon itself remains secondary in the bargaining. Mm. And there's a common feeling that foreign powers discuss Lebanon as on the menu, while the consequences are very harsh on the Lebanese civilians and on the Lebanese government. There's a growing fear that every new crisis accelerates the slow erosion of Lebanon's pluralistic identity. Mm. And this is something we need to be aware of.
4: Ziad Barout, thank you very much indeed, former Interior Minister of Lebanon.
3: You're listening to Newsday from the BBC with Annie Nairobi and James in London. A reminder of the main headline this hour. The US Vice President is the latest official to say a ceasefire extension agreement with Iran is near, which reports say would start opening up the Strait of Hormuz. Time now for some sports news with Rebecca Adams.
12: Thank you very much, Anne. Well, Arsenal co-chair Josh Kroenke says that the club's top priority is agreeing a new contract for Mikel Arteta after he led them to their first English Premier League title in 22 years. Arteta's current contract runs until the end of next season. Victor Wembanyama scored 28 points as the San Antonio Spurs beat Oklahoma City Thunder 118-91 to force a decisive Game 7 in the NBA Western Conference Finals. The decider takes place in Oklahoma on Saturday, with the winner facing the New York Knicks in the finals. Tennis and four-time French Open champion Iga Swiatek is in action later against her compatriot Magda Linette in the third round, while Novak Djokovic faces João Fonseca in what is now a wide-open men's draw after world number one Jannik Sinner was knocked out on Thursday. And Serena Williams could make her competitive return to tennis at Queen's next month. 4 years after the 23-time Grand Slam singles champion retired, she's planning to play doubles at the event in London in 2 weeks' time.
3: Many thanks, Rebecca.
4: A man nicknamed the Tiger, a woman pledging to govern with an iron fist, and a bookish former academic. These are just three of the 14 candidates Colombians will be voting for in this Sunday's presidential election. If no candidate gets more than half of the votes, it will go to a runoff in June. The election is a deeply polarised affair and is taking place amid a tense security situation. A presidential hopeful was assassinated last year, another politician was briefly kidnapped, and two political campaigners were killed earlier this month. Here's what one voter said earlier.
13: We've gone back to the same problems under this government. Coca, the drug trade, armed groups, crime and violence. Everything is built around it. What Trump has done in the US is what needs to be done here. Here, too many criminals who want to come in should be punished. Because here, those from Venezuela, I think half of them came in as criminals and crooks. Trump is a man who makes decisions.
3: Now, to explain what's been going on, I've been speaking to Catherine Ellis, a journalist from the Colombian capital, Bogota.
14: Yes, well, these elections are kind of all that anybody is really talking about right here. Essentially, it's a referendum on the current president, Gustavo Petro's presidency. So he can't run again due to term limits here. But voters basically have a choice of whether to choose to continue with his left-wing agenda or abandon it. And Colombians are really deeply divided over this. Now, his supporters say that this left-wing government of the last 4 years, you know, it's expanded social programs, it's increased the minimum wage, it's given pensions to some of the elderly people that didn't have one before, and it's widened access to universities. So for many of the poor Colombians, especially in rural areas, they feel a lot more represented, and they feel like a lot of them say they've been lifted, you know, the financial situation has improved as well. But critics say that this government has been incredibly bad for business, it's damaged investor confidence, and they don't want it to continue. And we also have the question of deteriorating security here as well.
3: Why has the security been deteriorating? The country signed a landmark peace deal in 2016 to end its armed conflict, didn't it?
14: The government and the FARC essentially had this landmark peace deal in 2016, and that was meant to bring an end to decades of conflicts between the different sides. But what's actually happened after that, there was kind of a vacuum of power in certain pockets of the country, and dissident groups of the FARC or ones that didn't want to lay down arms have kind of created new splinter groups. Existing groups still existed, and new ones have kind of filled that power gap as well. So when Petro came to power in 2022, he had this total peace strategy aiming to negotiate with all of them, reduce military confrontation, and finally bring total peace to Colombia. But actually what we've seen is violence has actually got worse in several parts of the country. So the number of armed groups, the members of these armed groups, it's actually doubled since he came to power. So there's 27,000 armed group members now. Displacement has worsened. And there's also a really big problem of child recruitment to these groups, the use of drones as well. And if you look at the political campaigns, they've even been affected themselves. So last year we had a candidate, a presidential hopeful, actually assassinated at a rally. We've had the woman who is hoping to be vice president of one of the candidates. She was actually kidnapped earlier this year. And we've had a couple of campaign workers for another one of the candidates actually assassinated this month as well. So it's become extremely polarized.
3: Who are the main candidates and what are they promising voters?
14: Well, there are 14 candidates on the ballot, but there are really only three main contenders that anybody's talking right now. So we've got Ivan Cepeda. Now, he is a senator and he's a very close ally of Petro, the current president. So he's kind of promised a continuation of this left-wing agenda. So he's very popular among students, people in rural areas, the indigenous population. So we also have Paloma Valencia. So she's another candidate, but she represents the traditional right. She's very pro-business, strong military, and opponents say she represents the old political elite. Now, there's a newcomer on the block, and this one is the really interesting one. Now, his name is Abelardo de Espriella. Now, he's a lawyer, no political background at all. He's a populist outside figure. He's an admirer of Nayib Bukele from El Salvador. He's kind of said he wants iron fist security policies to build all these mega prisons for the criminals. And he's also a fan of Donald Trump and Javier Milei as well from Argentina. He's nicknamed the Tiger. And you go there, there's a giant tiger paw on stage. There's these dancing AI tigers. It's a very slick campaign.
3: Catherine Ellis talking there about presidential elections coming up in Colombia over the weekend. You're listening to Newsday from the BBC with me, Ansoi Nairobi, and James Copnell in London. There's much more to come.
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0: Hello, welcome to Newsday on the BBC World Service with James Copnall in London and Anne Soy in Nairobi.
1: The World Health Organization's chief calls for a ceasefire in the east of the Democratic Republic of Congo, where an outbreak of Ebola is spreading.
0: And Kenyan doctors accuse the government of trading national biosecurity and the lives of its citizens for foreign aid over US plans to set up a quarantine and treatment facility for Americans who might get Ebola.
2: BBC News with Moira Alderson. The US Vice President says Washington and Tehran are very close to agreeing an extension of their ceasefire, though some sticking points remain to be resolved. Reports say the incipient deal would reopen the Strait of Hormuz. Lebanon's Prime Minister has said nothing can justify Israeli assaults and mass evacuation orders in the south of the country. He said Israel's actions, including the destruction of historical landmarks, amounted to collective punishment, which he said was condemned by all international norms and laws. A Blue Origin New Glenn rocket has exploded on its launch pad at Cape Canaveral. No one was hurt. It's a setback for the firm run by Amazon founder Jeff Bezos. The rocket's a key to NASA's moon base plans. A Russian drone has hit a residential building and exploded in the Romanian city of Galați, close to the border with Ukraine. Two people were injured. Fragments of Russian drones have fallen on Romanian territory many times, but this is the first time citizens of the NATO member state have been hurt. Bucharest has accused Moscow of a serious and irresponsible escalation. The head of the World Health Organization is in DR Congo to help coordinate the response to the Ebola outbreak. Tedros Adhanom Ghebreyesus said the virus could be stopped and has been sending Congolese people messages of solidarity and pledges of help. Japan's latest census has recorded its steepest decline in population since records began. It fell by more than 3 million in 5 years to 123 million. Britain's first hospital roof garden designed for intensive care patients will open today, with space for 6 patients who can be brought up in a lift. The garden at King's in South London will aid studies into how fresh air, nature and sunlight can help with recovery times. That's the latest world news from the BBC.
0: Many thanks for that summary. Hello and welcome to Newsday on the BBC World Service. We're live from Nairobi with me, Anne Soy, and from London with James Copnall.
1: For the next half hour, we're going to bring you updates on the Ebola outbreak in the Democratic Republic of Congo. The head of the UN health body, the World Health Organization, is in the country, and he has again called for a ceasefire to allow health workers to tackle the epidemic.
0: Also on the programme, Kenyan Doctors Union opposes the construction of a quarantine and treatment facility for Americans who may get infected. We'll speak to their representative.
1: We also have an interview with Aminata Touré, former Prime Minister of Senegal, about the political fallout in the country with the President sacking his former mentor as Prime Minister.
0: Your thoughts on that or any other story you hear on the programme, always welcome. Our text and WhatsApp number is +44 77 86 20 50 85.
1: The head of the World Health Organization is in the Democratic Republic of Congo to meet health teams and government officials responding to a deadly Ebola outbreak. He said the outbreak could be halted and reiterated a call for warring parties in the east of the country to agree on a ceasefire, even a temporary one, to allow health workers safe access to affected communities. Health authorities in the DRC and in neighbouring countries are racing to contain the outbreak of the rare Bundibugyo strain of Ebola. There's currently no vaccine or treatment for that strain. Most cases have been reported in Ituri province in the DRC, where insecurity and access challenges are slowing the response. We're joined now by the WHO spokesperson, Tarek Jesarevich, for more on the situation on the ground and the international response. Welcome to the programme. How would you describe the outbreak right now?
3: Good morning, James. Thanks for having me. It is a very serious situation right now because there are still transmission chains that have not been identified. We don't know the full extent uh, of the outbreak. There was a slight delay in identifying Bundibugyo virus that was causing this this outbreak. So, as you said, it's a race against time to try to get to know who exactly is infected, make sure that those people get necessary clinical care, and to make sure that all those who could have been exposed, what we call contacts, are being traced and monitored. So we need really to act quickly if we want to stop this outbreak as fast as possible.
1: What sort of echoes have you got from your bosses, Tedros Adhanom Ghebreyesus's meetings with the various actors, the various important people in the country? What's come out of that?
3: Well, you will remember there was an Ebola outbreak in 2019, not far away from Ituri province, just a bit south in Beni. And Dr. Tedros has been traveling there many times. And Democratic Republic of the Congo has a long experience with battling with Ebola. So there is some experience there that will be helpful. And this is why Dr. Tedros was saying that this can be stopped. But again, it's a very challenging context with an area that has been experiencing violence, lots of movement of people, struggling health system. So it will take some time. It will get worse before it gets better. But we need to act fast.
1: His call, Dr. Tedros, for a ceasefire has basically gone unheeded, has it not?
3: Well, we hope really that people will understand how dangerous it can be for the communities. And this is why it is so important to convince communities to cooperate with the health workers and with health authorities. We need community to basically make sure that everyone who is sick goes to Ebola treatment center, gets necessary care, that those who are infected do not infect other people. Those who have been in contact with those infected do not go out and do monitoring for 21 days. That the burials of people who decease are done in a safe way, because body of a person who dies from Ebola is most infectious at that point. So burials have to be done in a safe way. So we need to have labs. We need to really support health workers there to do their job as well.
1: How much is missing right now in terms of those health facilities that you say are so critical, that access to different communities that is vital as well?
3: Again, there are several elements. First one is to bring in necessary supplies so we can do the lab testing. We can build up treatment centers with all necessary equipment, with necessary staff who know how to follow infection prevention and control procedures. We need to get also, and that's, again, I will insist on that, this community trust. We need to work with religious leaders, with community leaders, so the community is fully engaged in this response. And again, just to be clear, this response will be led, as all the previous responses, by national health authorities, and we and other partners are there to support them.
1: Mm. You deal, by the nature of your job, with health crises around the world. How concerned are you about this particular one?
3: Well, we are very much concerned for several reasons. We know that the Bundibugyo virus, and you said it, James, has no licensed vaccines nor treatment. We activated our research and development different advisory groups, and there is a sort of a path on what vaccines should be looked at, what treatments, but that will take time. So in the absence of treatments and vaccines, it is really it's really vital to do basic public health measures, and that is again identifying transmission chains and trying to break them as fast as possible and help those who are infected. Because even though there is no treatment, clinical supportive care at early stages of diseases can save lives.
1: Tarek Yasharevich, thank you very much indeed, spokesperson for the World Health Organization.
0: Now, countries around the world have been mobilizing to counter the threat of the Ebola outbreak in the Democratic Republic of Congo. The World Health Organization says that more than 220 people are already suspected to have died so far, and most experts believe that the outbreak is likely to get considerably worse. The British government is the first from the outside the region to send a minister to the DRC to coordinate its response. I've been speaking to the UK Minister of State for International Development and Africa, Baroness Jenny Chapman. She joined me from the DRC capital, Kinshasa, where I began by asking her what she's been doing there.
4: We have a team from the UK in Kinshasa who are working incredibly hard on Ebola response. I'm not convinced that we're sufficiently ready and we are under-responding at the moment, but this can change and it does need to change.
0: What is needed for that change to happen?
4: Obviously, we need more resources. We also need realistic and more effective coordination. And this is starting to happen. And I've been encouraged by some of the conversations that we've been able to have. But I would not want to underestimate the gravity of what is happening and the threat to life. We've already seen numbers in this outbreak, which indicate that it is going to lead to deaths in excess of previous outbreaks. So that means we have to scale up our response dramatically and very, very quickly.
0: And what is the British government's contribution to this response?
4: Well, so far we've put 20 million in week one. We were one of the first out the door to do that, which is good. And we've been encouraging others to do the same. We have a role in coordination with lead donor through Kinshasa. But I think that this requires everybody to be working in a way which is respectful of the African-led plan. So we work within that. But we've got to get much more aligned together. So it's really trying to understand what's happening now and what needs to happen in terms of testing capacity, safe beds, access for humanitarians, the security situation, as everybody knows, is incredibly complex. So I mean, there are a few places in the world where it'd be more difficult to respond. So that requires lots of different agencies working together. And that is, you know, we are starting to see that, which is good, but you know, this is an incredibly challenging situation.
0: And this outbreak is happening at a time when foreign aid budgets from the traditional donors, including the UK, have been reducing in a sustained manner. The UK government is reducing foreign aid from 0.5% to 0.3% of gross national income and redirecting those funds to defence and security funding. But when you come to an outbreak like this one that has the potential to spread internationally, does that speak to how counterproductive that reduction in foreign aid budgets can be?
4: Yes, in a way, but I would say we're still spending just short of £10 billion on international development each year. So that's a lot of money in anybody's book. What we have to do is make sure we spend that really well. I do think that we are going to have to spend more money on this outbreak and countering it. And this is not going to be something where you make an initial contribution, work really hard for a while and it's done. This is going to go on for months, if not longer. So there is going to be a question of resources. But I also think that the way that you need to, in the longer term, prevent these kinds of outbreaks is, yes, through the medical research that we also fund and the vaccine development, which we do as well. But it's also through strengthening health systems in a country like DRC, where actually what they're saying they want is the capability to respond to outbreaks and to detect outbreaks themselves. Now, that's very difficult when you're talking about Eastern DRC and the provinces that we're discussing. And I just think, you know, the idea that just putting more international development money into this would have prevented it, or is the only thing we need to do, is that's just, you know, that would be lovely if that was the case, but that's not the reality. A lot of this is about conflict prevention. Aid budgets can't do that on their own.
0: The UK Minister of State for International Development and Africa, Baroness Jenny Chapman.
1: The authorities where you are, Anne, in Kenya, have launched an investigation after 16 schoolgirls were killed in a fire in a boarding school dormitory. Some parents are still waiting for confirmation about whether their daughters are among the dead. Most of the other 79 girls injured in the blaze have now been discharged from hospital. The police have yet to indicate what might have caused the fire at a public school near Gilgil, a little over 100 kilometres from Nairobi. The incident has sparked a new debate in Kenya about the safety of the country's schools after a series of previous similar tragedies. From Gilgil, the BBC's Africa correspondent Thomas Mukhwana reports.
5: The wailing of a grieving parent, an all too familiar cry in Kenya's boarding schools. She's wailing for her daughter, who's among 16 girls who died at Utumishi Girls Academy here in central Kenya. Police say the fire started just after midnight on Thursday. Some parents heard the news on the television. This elderly woman is relieved her granddaughter is alive.
6: I came to pick my granddaughter after seeing the news on the TV that children have died in the fire. We were shocked. I thank God that I have found my grandchild safe.
5: Not far from them is another parent. She's too weak to let us record an interview. I'm not strong enough, she tells us. Next to her is a bucket with her daughter's school books. It was 2 p.m. in the afternoon, and she had been waiting since 6 a.m. to reunite with her daughter. She's losing hope.
7: Just tell me, is she alive or dead? That's what I want to know. Please! Please, tell me! Tell me!
8: This man is demanding to know the whereabouts of his daughter. He's been here since morning, and the police are not giving him answers. He's one of the many parents who've been waiting all day for answers. They're not taking out the bodies of the 16. The police have cordoned off the area. Everyone's behind the line. The yellow tapes.
5: Several fires have occurred in Kenyan boarding schools over the years. In September 2024, a dormitory at a boys' school in a nearby region caught fire at night, killing 21 boys. Kenya's Education Cabinet Secretary announced safety inspections at all boarding schools. The cause of this fire is still unknown.
9: I just want to say that as a country, this is a serious tragedy. The investigations are going to be thorough.
5: The investigation continues here. The school closed indefinitely and the government pathologist is searching the ground. For the children and parents of this school, unimaginable pain. For Kenya, another tragedy in a school dormitory. More questions about the safety of the country's children. More calls inevitable for more to be done to protect them.
1: That report by Africa correspondent Thomas Mukhwana.
0: You're listening to Newsday from the BBC with Anne in Nairobi and James in London. A reminder now of the main headlines this hour. The US Vice President is the latest official to say a ceasefire extension agreement with Iran is near, which reports say would start opening up the Strait of Hormuz. And Lebanon's Prime Minister has said that nothing can justify Israel's ongoing strikes, describing the destruction of historical landmarks and the mass evacuation orders as collective punishment. Blue Origin's flagship rocket has exploded on its launch pad during a test in a setback for the farm involved in NASA's moon base plans. Now, time for sports news with Rebecca Adams.
10: Thank you, Anne. Well, Yannick Sinner became the biggest shock of this year's French Open and of any Grand Slam for many years after a stunning second-round exit at the hands of Juan Manuel Cerúndolo. The men's world number one failed to serve out the match in the third set and appeared to struggle with an injury and with the heat as the Argentinian pulled off a remarkable comeback from two sets down on Thursday. For women's world number one, Aryna Sabalenka, it was a hard match to watch.
11: I felt so bad for him. I always cheer for Yannick, and yeah, to see him struggle like that, it was really painful to see. And I was really, till the very last moment, I was hoping for him to win. I wasn't really like thinking about my schedule. I knew that, I mean, if I start later, it's okay for me. So I was just like worried that he's not going to close the match, and sad for him, but I'm pretty sure that he's going to come back even stronger. Time, I guess, to do some recovery, some rest, and be ready for grass court for him. But sad to see him leaving that early.
10: Well, Sinner's dramatic defeat means that for the first time since the 2023 US Open, a Grand Slam tournament will be won by someone other than him or his rival Carlos Alcaraz. The Spaniard, who was last year's French Open champion, isn't playing in Paris because of an injury. That means that Novak Djokovic, aiming for his 25th Grand Slam title, is without his two biggest rivals. But can he do it? Here's the BBC's tennis correspondent, Russell Fuller.
12: Could he possibly win on the very physical clay courts at the age of 39? He's already played 2 4-set matches. He's playing the teenage phenom Joao Fonseca of Brazil, so he's got to get through that first. We're not sure if he's fully fit, so I still think he would not be the name that I would put forward. But then whose name do you put forward? And that's the beauty of the draw now.
10: Meanwhile, Serena Williams could make her return to competitive action. It's said that she could play in doubles at the Queen's Club in London in 2 weeks' time. And for world number 4, Coco Gauff, she'd love to see Williams return.
13: Yeah, that would be really cool.

0: fine.
1: Elsewhere in sport, and Arsenal and Paris Saint-Germain, both champions in their respective domestic leagues, are in Budapest for the UEFA Champions League final that takes place on Saturday night. Paris Saint-Germain are looking to retain the title that they won last year, and later on we'll be previewing that match. But in the meantime, there's more sport on the website at bbc.com/sport.
2: Rebecca, thank you very much indeed. Now, I want to take you back to March 2024, when Senegal's Bassirou Diomaye Faye became Africa's youngest elected president. Aged just 44 at the time, he had been released from jail just 1 week before the opening of the polls, and then swept to power in an historic win. What maybe forgotten was that Bassirou Diomaye Faye was actually standing in for his longtime friend and mentor, Ousmane Sonko, who had been barred from running in the election. I was there presenting Newsday in Dakar when the streets rang out with their campaign slogan, basically saying that Diomaye is Sonko, a reflection of their political unity. But all of that collapsed this week when Mr. Sonko was dramatically sacked as Prime Minister following months of tension with President Diomaye Faye. So what now for Senegal and for the hope that came with the new government? And was the falling out between the President and the Prime Minister inevitable? A question for the former Prime Minister and now High Representative of the President, Aminata Touré.
3: It's not the first time that a president has different views than his Prime Minister or her Prime Minister. That occurred to me, actually. But the most important piece is when the president has no satisfaction with his Prime Minister for any reason, the Constitution allows him to dismiss that Prime Minister and appoint a new one. That's what occurred 3 days ago.
4: What I think so many people find fascinating, though, is that initially Ousmane Sonko was very much the leader, certainly of PASTEF, certainly in the eyes of many young Senegalese who voted for him. And Bassirou Diomaye Faye was president almost by accident because Ousmane Sonko could not run. But now you see the leader cast to the margins a little bit, sacked as Prime Minister. Does that mean that Bassirou Diomaye Faye has taken on the mantle of a leader? Does that mean he simply wants the power really for himself?
3: I don't think it's a power issue. I think it's a vision issue. They have different visions of how they should conduct the affair of the countries. The president, to my view, is much more open to bringing in other allies, to bringing in new expertise and so on. In a presidential regime like ours here in Senegal, most of the power lies in the hands of the president, per se. When I talk about the power, it means you appoint your prime minister, you decide over foreign affairs, you decide over, budget and so on. So that's the reality. So we are far from what occurred in 2 years ago. Now we are in the real life and that's, what we are living through. But the most important for me is nobody contests that decision because it's according to the constitution.
4: When Bassirou Diomaye Faye was elected as president in 2024, he talked of restoring Senegal's sovereignty. He talked too of a need for rupture, breaking with the old order, bringing about real change for unemployed young people, for example. Do you understand that some people feel that that sort of energy, that desire for change, has been lost a little bit in political infighting?
3: Well, it's more in, I would say, when you face the reality of governing. you just notice that you have more constraints that you envisage when you were in the opposition. And I think that's what happened to all people who, come to power. So you kind of find out that we do have a debt that you didn't know about. You find out that, access to capital market has a price.

0: You find out also that there is a war, in Iran that gets oil up, etc. So, I would say you face reality, and you understand that changes, don't come as quick as you thought, and it's called realism. But what I notice, and that's maybe why at some point President Jiang Kai-shek had to, find a new prime minister because he want to focus on delivering, especially to the young people, and he needed a prime minister who has the same vision as his and who would, sort of follow his instruction. That I think it's also a matter of, for him, efficiency and alignment, according to how he sees those changes, to be conducted.
1: There are plenty of people in Senegal who believe that Bassirou Diomaye Faye betrayed his mentor. That'll be difficult for people to get past, won't it?
0: No, absolutely not. What is betrayal? When you vote for a president, I mean, you should do all you can to make him succeed. So who betrayed who? Ourselves, we were part of the coalition that voted for Bassirou Diomaye Faye. Well, I mean, we are not very liked neither. So I don't think it's what Senegalese people do believe. You know what they're interested in? They're interested in a better lives, in making sure that the government works and we don't live with politics all the time. And I think that needs to be happening because if you lose time in battling internally, when are you going to find the energy and the time to deliver for the people? So that's very much some part of Pastef that is saying and talking about betrayal, but I do believe that those who betray are those who are making life difficult to a president that is elected for 5 years. Comes 2029, everybody can be a candidate, okay? But in between, why don't we leave the president deliver on his promises, on his program, and everybody should be behind him because we campaign and ask Senegalese people to vote for him. So we want him to deliver on the campaign promises. That's how I see things.
2: Aminata Touré there, former Prime Minister of Senegal, now High Representative for the President Bassirou Diomaye Faye. And a message in from Kai Wilson Sorote, who says, not surprised that the Senegalese president sacked his prime minister. In Africa, there's a belief that two bulls cannot share the same kraal. 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
4: An 11th hour endorsement from President Trump and a big turn away from the establishment GOP in Texas. On the next Friday news roundup, what primary results in the Lone Star State mean for the nation in November. Also, rising questions about the president's fitness for office and another whiplash week on Iran. We unpack that and lots more next time on 1A.
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6: Hello, welcome to Newsday on the BBC World Service. I'm Anne Soy in Nairobi and James Copnell is in London.
2: Our top story today. The US Vice President J.D. Vance says a ceasefire extension deal with Iran is very close, though there are some outstanding issues. The deal would allow for further discussions on Iran's nuclear program and an agreement on free navigation through the Strait of Hormuz. We'll get the thoughts of the former senior director for the Gulf at the US National Security Council.
6: We also head to Oman and find out why this Gulf country has fallen out of favor with President Trump.
2: And we're going to hear about a possible new $250 note in the US featuring an image of President Trump. Our business presenter Nick Marsh will take us through the details after this bulletin of the latest world news.
7: BBC News with Govinda Gill. The US Vice President J.D. Vance has said Washington and Tehran are very close to agreeing an extension of their ceasefire, which reports say will include the gradual reopening of the Strait of Hormuz. But he said there were still sticking points. Here's our North America correspondent, Tom Simons.
8: As has often been the case with this whole process, there are going to be some caveats. First of all, Donald Trump has not signed off on this agreement. Secondly, Iranian state media sources are saying there isn't actually an agreement, and if there was, then Iranians would have to sign off on it first. And then this is only the start of the process. Whatever agreement the two sides have reached, it's only the beginning that allows potentially the Straits of Hormuz to open and wider talks to begin about what happens to Iran's nuclear materials and its nuclear program.
7: Lebanon's prime minister has said nothing can justify Israeli assaults and mass evacuation orders in the south of the country. Nawaf Salam said Israel's actions amounted to collective punishment, which he said was condemned by all international norms and laws. Dozens of people have been killed in Israel's expanded offensive in recent days. Lina Sinjab is in Beirut.
9: Israel has made it clear they want to disarm Hezbollah, they want to protect their northern border, they want to eliminate any threat coming from Hezbollah, and they want to disconnect this connection and alliance between Hezbollah and Iran. But the way Israel is approaching this issue is making it difficult in Lebanon, especially for this government, because Iran and its own community, the supporters, those who are being bombarded by Israel, they say that they have the legitimate right to fight back and retaliate for Israeli aggression.
7: The head of the World Health Organization is in the Democratic Republic of Congo to help coordinate the response to the deadly Ebola outbreak. Landing in Kinshasa, Tedros Adhanom Ghebreyesus said the virus could be stopped. He appealed to warring parties to declare a ceasefire to let health workers in. Barbara Plett-Usher reports.
10: Dr. Tedros has been sending messages of reassurance and solidarity, telling Congolese people they are not alone and vowing to do everything in his power to help them. He and other health officials have said they are still trying to catch up with a rare species of the Ebola virus that spread undetected for weeks, probably months, in a remote area where dozens of armed groups have operated for decades.
7: A Blue Origin rocket has exploded on its launch pad in a setback for the firm run by Amazon founder Jeff Bezos. The fireball could be seen from far away. The company called it an anomaly, saying no one was hurt. The New Glenn rocket was undergoing a static fire test at Cape Canaveral. World news from the BBC. Singapore's foreign minister has said North Korea doesn't seem keen to engage with the US, South Korea or Japan as he reported back on a rare diplomatic visit to Pyongyang. Vivian Balakrishnan said the country was instead deepening its ties with Russia and China and focusing on self-reliance and military deterrence. He was speaking in South Korea, whose government has requested Singapore's help in securing renewed dialogue with the North. A Russian drone has hit a residential building and exploded in the Romanian city of Galați, close to the border with Ukraine. Bucharest has accused Moscow of a serious and irresponsible escalation. Nick Thorpe has more details.
11: The Russian drone hit the 10th floor of a block of flats in the early hours of the morning, setting fire to the building and injuring two residents. The River Danube nearby forms the border with Ukraine, and Ukrainian ports are regular targets of Russian air attacks. Fragments of Russian drones have fallen on Romanian territory 47 times in the past 4 years, according to the Romanian Ministry of Defense. But this is the most serious incident so far, and the first with Romanian casualties. Air raid alerts were issued in three Romanian counties, and F-16 jets scrambled.
7: Japan's latest census has recorded the steepest decline in population since records began. The number has fallen by more than 3 million in 5 years to 123 million. Various measures to promote marriage and childbirth have had limited success. Britain's first hospital roof garden designed for intensive care patients is opening today as part of a study into how fresh air, nature and sunlight can help recovery times. The roof of the King's College Hospital in South London will allow the severely ill to experience greenery and flowers in the open from their beds. BBC News. Thank you for that news. Hello and welcome to Newsday on the BBC World Service. We are live in London with James Copnell and I am Ansoi in Nairobi.
2: We're going to focus on the Middle East crisis as the US yet again says a deal with Iran is close. We'll hear views from the region and from the US.
6: And we welcome your messages on that story or any other thing that you hear on the programme. Our text number is +44 77 86 20 50 85.
2: We start then with the latest developments between Washington and Tehran. They're aiming for a deal to extend the current ceasefire between the US and Iran for 60 days, reopen the Strait of Hormuz, and launch deeper talks on the future of Iran's nuclear program. Earlier on Thursday, US officials said a framework of a deal had been agreed by both sides, but still needed the approval of the US President Donald Trump and Iran's leadership. Then the US Vice President J.D. Vance said that several sticking points were still hanging around before a final agreement could be reached. There has been no direct comment from Iran, but the country's semi-official Tasnim news agency has reported the deal has not been finalised or confirmed. So, is a deal close or not? A question I put earlier to Kirsten Fontenrose, Senior Director for the Gulf at the US National Security Council in the first President Trump administration. She's now at the Atlantic Council think tank.
12: That is really hotly debated. In the US, there is quite a bit of debate internally about whether or not the best solution to this long term is to resume strikes, to keep the economic squeeze on from the blockade, or to negotiate a deal. So Washington has not made up its mind. And in Tehran, it sounds to us here in the US who talk to folks in Tehran that the same is going on, that you have IRGC hardliners who are arguing against a deal, arguing against talks, certainly trying to make it difficult for anything to happen anytime soon. They think there's logic in dragging this out beyond even midterms in the U.S., but also to the next presidential election. Keep the U.S. Having to bend or make concessions or suffer politically at home. And then you have diplomats in Iran who are watching the economic situation and saying, we've got to make some kind of concessions because the only chance in saving our regime is to have a little bit of an economic relief plan.
2: Would it be fair to say that both sides perhaps feel they have more leverage than the other, perhaps wrongly?
12: That's a great point. There are points of leverage on either side, and what it really comes down to is timeline. So if the U.S.'s lever is the fact that Iran is in dire economic straits, that they have been told that they have about 6% contraction this year by the IMF, they're about 70% inflation, the majority of their revenue has been cut off because of the blockade, they don't have oil flowing, so there's no future revenue. When does that come home to roost? At what point does that make it impossible for them to pay the security forces they rely on to keep the population oppressed? At what point are they unable to provide basic services? At what point do they not have fuel for domestic consumption and have to, you know, turn off the lights? At what point are they no longer to fire up the factories with which they are planning to rearm themselves? And on the U.S. side, are the midterm elections for Congress a pressure point for the U.S. president or not? He says he doesn't care, but the Republican Party certainly cares. And if he loses the House, how much can he get done in the second half of his administration? So both of them believe they have some leverage, and it really is an issue of which can survive that timeline.
2: Are the contours of a deal that would ultimately suit both sides visible to you?
12: Not one that would suit both sides. It really seems like they are talking the same words, but like what they mean by those words are different. They appear to believe that this deal means quite different things. The U.S. view is that Iran must reopen the Strait of Hormuz, but not just reopen it. They need to clear the mines they've laid in it, restore shipping fully, And then any relief that they would earn from the U.S. blockade and other pressure would be measured in stages. It wouldn't be, you know, you get reparations, that's off the table. And it certainly would not be that the blockade by the U.S. is lifted initially. It would be deliver force first and get rewarded later. But Iran sees it almost completely the opposite. They think that opening the strait should quickly lead to tangible economic benefits for them because that's what they're in dire need of. So that includes the lifting of the U.S. naval blockade within 30 days, they think. They think it includes assets to some of their frozen assets, beginning with about $6 billion that are frozen in Qatar. They have their eye on out of the gate. And then eventually they're looking at a foreign investment plan, including from energy companies, even from U.S. companies, if they can't get the reparations. So you've got these very different ideas about what this 30 and 60 day term on the ceasefire and the lifting of that blockade means. And you've got the same gap on the nuclear issue. DC sees the next phase as Iran reducing its enriched uranium stockpile, shipping some of the material and about 10 tons of additional less developed material to a third country. Iran is saying, well, we'd like to make this part of a broader exchange that must come with sanctions relief, and we'd like to downblend our uranium domestically and then ship it to a third country. While that might be something we could find some agreement on, then you have to get to which country would it go to? Iran is talking about places like Russia. The U.S. says no Russia, no China. So at every level, there is still a next piece to be discussed. And it's not only what that discussion is, it's also when will it be discussed and are there precursors to that discussion that one side is requiring? It's just not as simple as downgrade your nuclear material or get rid of it. It's, does that happen in phase one or phase two? What comes with it? Where does it go? There are a lot of pieces that they seem to not be speaking the same language on.
2: Kirsten Fontenrose there, former senior director for the Gulf at the U.S. National Security Council.
6: Now, even as U.S. officials signal that a deal is close, President Trump reportedly warned that Oman could be blown up if it failed to, in his words, behave. That's after discussions involving Iran over shipping routes in the Strait of Hormuz. Oman sees itself as providing quiet diplomacy, diplomatic bridge in the region, maintaining relations with both the United States and Iran. Let's now head to Oman and speak to Hatim Altai, editor-in-chief of Al Royea Daily newspaper in Muscat. Welcome to the program. Now, what has been the reaction to President Trump's remarks?
13: Good morning to all of you. I think the reaction was unified in Oman to look at this threat to blow up Oman. It's very unreasonable and very irresponsible and bullying from Trump to a country that considers itself as ally and is working for peace and helping the U.S. in so many diplomatic solutions. And whether for the last, let's say, 50 years, it's not something new that Oman is playing a diplomatic station or a diplomatic intermediator in talks and negotiation, whether it's with Iran or with other countries. And we have seen with Iran in the last, even before this war broke, that the deal was very much close to signing. So that's why His Excellency, the Minister of Foreign Affairs, said that this war is the deal was very close on the table for signing, and this war was not reasonable at all, an unjustified war. So you make wars to make deals and targets, but the deal was almost there, so why do you have to launch a war? So Oman is definitely, whether citizen or government, rejects this kind of threats.
6: And we about what was happening before the airstrikes on Iran started, when Oman was playing a mediator role. But what about after the war? Has it continued to play some sort of a role trying to bring the two sides together?
13: Yes, of course. Oman diplomacy and foreign affairs tried very hard, but it seems there is some other side in the story, that somebody in the Washington does not want any peaceful solution, and they have another agenda, and that's to continue the war, because as Mr. Trump said, he wants to regime change. And
6: they're now talking about potentially striking a deal to extend the ceasefire and to usher in talks to discuss the whole question of the nuclear issue. But then, talking about Oman, how are officials there explaining what could have prompted President Trump to issue this threat?
13: That's why we feel that it's very unreasonable, and it's the same rhetoric by Trump. He's bullying everybody every day, whether it's Venezuela or Cuba or Russia or China, you name it, and even people in the United States itself. So that kind of style, nobody actually have any respect for it. And the Omani government does not want to answer or to that, but people and media and everybody and the society and in the whole world, even inside the U.S., the media rejected this kind of speeches that really meaningless and silly.
6: Given that kind of reaction from Oman, where does it leave U.S.-Omani relations? Because Oman has been, trying to kind of have good relations with the U.S. as well as its neighbor, Iran. Is it your reading that perhaps it's being forced to choose a side?
13: No, Oman will continue to play its neutral stand and try to make things through diplomatic negotiation and not through aggression and not through war and not through bullying and not through violence. We reject all kinds of violence, because even if you use violence, at the end you have to sit on the table and negotiate and try to compromise. So definitely we reject that, and we believe our stand is on the right way. We will continue playing a vital role in negotiation and diplomatic solution, and we reject all kinds of violence and aggression against any country.
6: Many thanks for speaking to us, Hatim Altai, Editor-in-Chief of Al Roya Daily Newspaper in Muscat, Oman.
2: This is Newsday on the BBC World Service with Anne in Nairobi and James in London. These are our main stories on the BBC World Service. As we've been hearing, the US Vice President is the latest official to say a ceasefire extension agreement with Iran is near, which reports say would start opening up the Strait of Hormuz. Lebanon's Prime Minister has said nothing can justify Israel's ongoing strikes, describing the destruction of historical landmarks and mass evacuation orders as collective punishment. And Blue Origin's flagship rocket has exploded on its launch pad during a test, in a setback for the firm involved in NASA's moon base plans.
6: It's coming up to 19 minutes past the hour now. Time for sports news with Rebecca Adams.
14: Thank you, Anne. Well, Arsenal co-chair Josh Kroenke says the club's top priority is agreeing a new contract for manager Mikel Arteta, whose current contract expires at the end of next season. Arsenal are in Budapest ahead of Saturday's UEFA Champions League final, where they play holders PSG. Victor Wembanyama scored 28 points as the San Antonio Spurs beat the Oklahoma City Thunder 118-91 to force a decisive Game 7 in the NBA Western Conference Finals. The decider takes place in Oklahoma on Saturday, with the winner facing the New York Knicks in the finals. Tennis and four-time French Open champion Iga Świątek is in action against her compatriot Magda Linette. That's in the third round later, while Novak Djokovic faces João Fonseca in what is now a wide-open men's draw after world number one Jannik Sinner was knocked out on Thursday. And Serena Williams could return to competitive tennis at Queen's next month. 4 years after the 23-time Grand Slam singles champion retired, she's set to play doubles at the event in London.
2: Rebecca, thank you. Does that mean it's possible she might then play Wimbledon as well? Would that be a logical next step?
14: Well, she'd need a wild card for that, who knows? Let's see.
2: All right, Rebecca, thank you. Now, the White House is preparing to print a new $250 bill that will feature a portrait of, the US President Donald Trump, if lawmakers allow the move. Nick Marsh on our business desk in Singapore has been looking at this and joins us now. Nick, it's, I guess, the latest example of Mr. Trump putting his name or face on something. But federal laws prohibit printing money with the image of a living person in the US. So how's the Treasury going to get around that?
15: By changing the law, James, quite simply.
2: Oh, okay.
15: The plan is to try and get a law through Congress, which basically makes an exception for a current or former president. The idea being that the US is gearing up to celebrate its 250th birthday on the 4th of July this year. And what better way to commemorate it than issuing this new banknote with Donald Trump's face on it? He's actually already got his signature on some of the banknotes, which is a complete first. Normally it's the US Treasury Secretary that's on it. The problem, though, James, is that they don't actually have Trump and his allies, or the Republicans, depends how you want to look at it. They don't actually have the numbers. They'll probably get it through the House, but they can't get it through the Senate. So this is probably one that's already kind of dead in the water. Little fun fact, though, the artist who's responsible for the prototypes, and you can go online and take a look at what they would look like, is a British artist named Ian Alexander, who is a former Olympic squad swimmer, according to American media. So there you go.
2: Wow, I did not know that. And at the same time, the US government is preparing to launch what it calls Trump accounts. What is a Trump account?
15: Well, I mean, you know, this is what's happening during Trump's presidency. Everything is Trump something, right? It's part of the brand. It's actually very simple. It's an investment account that is going to be open for every child born between 2025 and 2028. The government puts in $1,000, and from there you can use it to build up your wealth. You can't touch it until you're 18. Every child is entitled to it, and it's kind of, you know, a way of getting young adults with a little bit of capital before they start their financial life. So I don't know if it would be called Trump account in 18 years, but, you know, this is starting on the 4th of July.
2: All right. Nick Marsh on our business desk in Singapore. Thank you.
6: Now, news just in, Kenyan courts have suspended the setup of an Ebola quarantine center in Kenya that's for Americans who might get infected in the region. That suspension is in force pending the hearing of an application by a civil society group. Now, the Kenya Medical Practitioners, Pharmacists and Dentists Union has also rejected the plan for the Ebola quarantine and treatment facility to be built in Kenya. It says the facility should not go ahead as the outbreak is centered in the Democratic Republic of Congo and Uganda. Other health and legal bodies have also opposed the plans, including the National Union of Nurses, the Law Society of Kenya, and several civil society organizations. We're now joined by the Secretary General of the Doctors' Union, Davji Atella. Welcome to the program. Now, what are the reasons that have prompted your decision to oppose this plan?
16: Number one, and it is first of all clearly that the U.S. government have declared that they don't want any element of a person who is infected with Ebola from Congo to go to America. But then they are feeling that the same is not for the Kenya, that the Ebola case should be in Kenya. And historically in Kenya, we've never had any confirmed Ebola cases before. So we are looking at how the country is prepared to manage an outbreak of Ebola. And we find that the way we have the hospitals in the country, the shortage of healthcare workers, the shortage of equipment in the hospitals, the shortage of the drugs, it will be very catastrophic if there are outbreaks in the country. So we were telling the government that it is an injustice to the Kenyans that we are focused on creating a quarantine for the Americans, but there's no any arrangements that are made for Kenyans in itself if this particular outbreak occurs. So it is like the government is not really focused on prevention or ensuring that there are no cases for that there are no prevention for the Kenyans in the country. So that's why we
6: say you say that the government will import Ebola into the country, But we're hearing from the World Health Organization that the countries in the Eastern African region are at a high risk of getting cases of Ebola because of that outbreak. It's not hard to imagine that, you know, it could surface on Kenyan soil. And as a doctor, isn't it therefore important for the country to prepare rather than to oppose plans to prepare for it?
16: The quarantine that is being built at the hub, at the American hub, is in Laikipia, is not for the Kenyans. It is for Americans.
6: It is, so that's why you're opposed to it.
16: That's one of the reasons why we are opposed to it, that the government is not looking into the prevention of the disease for the Kenyans, for everybody. It is more of a discriminatory act. That's one. Number two, we are telling government that we have overwhelmed health systems in the country. There's no element that have shown to us that they're actually employing healthcare workers, that they are stocking the hospitals to have a facility that can manage this particular condition, because the strength that is there in Congo currently needs a strong intensive care unit, which we don't have in the country. There's not been investment in this. So we are seeing a government that has just been depending on a particular aid from America, and their aim is to, or rather please the American government, that actually prevents act decisively to prevent surveillance in the entire country. That's our biggest concern with
6: now,
16: the government.
6: Now, can those two things not happen at the same time? Kenya strengthening its preparedness for Ebola, and at the same time, this base, treatment center, which you say will be built at an American base, and as we understand from the American government, it will be staffed by U.S. Public Health Service. Can they not happen at the same time?
16: It would happen if the intention were pure, really, to prevent, to cause surveillance and to make things actually work for everybody. But you realize that even the American government, in their speech, they have said that they will not allow anybody who is infected with Ebola to land in their borders. And therefore, that was making us really think that if Ebola is too dangerous for the Americans, is it not too dangerous for the Kenyans when it comes to compare? And that is the mindset, the objectivity, and the nature of the plan that is being put in place is what makes the discriminations and the plan geared towards one direction. It's not a plan the government is saying that we are doing this to ensure that anybody who is infected with Ebola, anybody who is sick, and our plan is to prevent the citizens.
6: At the same time, I have read your statement, and you're asking for jobs in this facility if it goes ahead. So it's kind of contradictory.
16: It's not contradictory. One thing that we say, that we've been putting out from the start, is that we have a shortage of over 100,000 healthcare workers across the country. We just told the government one thing. And we've been saying this not only during this particular statement, but we've been putting up that out clearly. That even before we start discussing the issue of setting up an isolation quarantine in Laikipia, can we have the healthcare system to be functional? Can we have healthcare workers, that is the nurses, the doctors, all these health workers employed? Because we have a bigger shortage in the country. You must have a functional healthcare system in the country before we can have a discussion of even having a isolation unit. It's not just jobs in that particular unit. Yeah.
6: So are you opposed to this facility being built on Kenyan soil, or do you want jobs in it? Sorry, we have to end it there. Thank you very much for speaking to us.
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0: Hello, welcome to Newsday from the BBC World Service with Anne Soy in Nairobi and James Copnall in London.
1: The Israeli Prime Minister has said that he has ordered his military to increase the amount of the Gaza Strip it controls. We will hear from our correspondent from there.
0: Also from a leading Palestinian politician, and we're going to look ahead to tomorrow's Champions League final between PSG and Arsenal.
2: BBC News with Govinda Gill. The US Vice President says Washington and Tehran are very close to agreeing an extension to their ceasefire, though some sticking points remain to be resolved. Reports say the incipient deal would reopen the Strait of Hormuz. Lebanon's Prime Minister has said nothing can justify Israeli assaults and mass evacuation orders in the south of the country. He said Israel's actions, including the destruction of historical landmarks, amounted to collective punishment, which he said was condemned by all international norms and laws. A Russian drone has hit a residential building and exploded in the Romanian city of Galat near the Ukrainian border. Two people were injured. Fragments of Russian drones had previously fallen on Romanian territory, but this is the first time citizens of a NATO member state have been hurt. Bucharest accused Moscow of a serious and irresponsible escalation. The head of the World Health Organization is in the Democratic Republic of Congo and will travel to Ituri in the province worst hit by the Ebola outbreak. Tedros Adhanom Ghebreyesus told Congolese people they were not alone, promising to do all in his power to help them. A Blue Origin New Glenn rocket has exploded on its launch pad at Cape Canaveral. No one was hurt. It's a setback for the firm run by Jeff Bezos. The rockets are key to NASA's moon base plans. Japan's latest five-yearly census has recorded its steepest decline in population since records began. It fell by more than 3 million to 123 million. Britain's first hospital roof garden designed for intensive care patients opens today, with space for six patients who can be brought up in a lift. The garden at King's in South London will allow the severely ill to experience greenery and flowers in the open from their beds. BBC News.
0: Thank you for the news. 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Coming to you live from Nairobi with Anne and from London with James.
1: In this last half hour of the programme, we will hear why Israel is taking over control of more of Gaza. We'll also meet a young man preparing for an extreme athletic feat to honour his late fiancée. And we'll look ahead to the Men's Champions League final between Arsenal and PSG.
0: Israel's Prime Minister Benjamin Netanyahu has said he has directed the country's military to take control of 70% of the Gaza Strip. Under the terms of a ceasefire agreement, Israeli forces initially controlled just over 50% of the territory, although that has expanded already to around 60%. Prime Minister Netanyahu added that with this latest directive, Hamas would be squeezed from all sides. So let's speak to our Middle East correspondent, Yolande Nel, in Jerusalem. Welcome back to the programme. Talk us through then exactly what Prime Minister Netanyahu is saying here.
3: So he was speaking, first of all, at a settlement conference in the occupied West Bank. And these are his first public remarks where he's openly said that he's directed the Israeli military to take up to 70% of the Gaza Strip. And we've sought confirmation from the Prime Minister's office about whether orders have been given, what the time frame might be, and we've not yet had a response. Under the US brokered peace deal, the yellow line, which was marked on military maps, put Israeli forces in control of just over half of the Gaza Strip. And the BBC and others have been reporting that, you know, the yellow concrete blocks that were laid on the ground to demarcate the line have actually been moved since early on to increase the amount of land that Israel controls. And Gazans have just told us recently about being forced to flee because of encroaching gunfire, Israeli shelling on the outskirts of Gaza City, for example, and some, you know, really expressing despair that they'd invested some of the money they had in restoring damaged houses, making them more livable, and now they were having to flee. And people have also told us that sometimes Israel uses the militia groups that it's backing inside Gaza to drive people back from certain areas so Israeli forces can advance. So already it was seen that Israel controlled more than 60% of the Gaza Strip. And now it looks like it's trying to squeeze people into an even thinner sliver of land along the coast, when already, as we've been hearing, they are living in just dire humanitarian conditions.
0: To move from 60 to 70%, would that inevitably involve conflict, or are there areas that are basically unoccupied right now that Israel would move into?
3: No, there are the areas which where Palestinians can live, more than 2 million people in the Strip, people are living, but they're very wary of going too close to the lines where Israeli forces are. I mean, it had been suggested that this could be a method of pressure on Hamas, because there have been no signs of progress in advancing the US-led peace deal, no progress on getting Hamas to decommission its weapons. That the US-led peace plan does look like it's stuck, and it's been made clear by the Board of Peace that unless Hamas gives up its weapons, there cannot be an Israeli troop withdrawal from Gaza. There can't be reconstruction. So short of going back to full-scale war, it does look like, you know, this is a method that Israel wants to use to put pressure on Hamas. Of course, it's also been stepping up its attacks on Hamas leaders. It killed the new head of the military wing of Hamas, Mohammed Oda, this week, days after killing his predecessor. There were another two men who were accused of being involved in the financial side of Hamas and weapons production, who were killed earlier this week, the Israeli military said. A Hamas local commander was killed, but in that strike, there were also, you know, another number of civilians killed, including five children. And you also have to look here, I think this is in the context of the parliamentary elections approaching in Israel that have to take place by October. Polls are against the Israeli Prime Minister Benjamin Netanyahu at the moment. He was speaking here to an audience that's at the right wing or far right, more religious nationalist sentiments. And there have been calls from this segment of Israeli society for Israel to occupy all of Gaza and even to re-establish settlements there. And this week you had Israel's Defence Minister Israel Katz, who is a member of the Prime Minister's Likud party, and he said that the highly controversial plan for Palestinians to emigrate still remained in place. That was still a long-term plan. He said it would happen at the right time and in the right manner. And of course, forcing the population to leave, that, human rights lawyers say, would amount to a policy of ethnic cleansing, a war crime, therefore, and a crime against humanity.
0: Yeah, no, I'm a Middle East correspondent in Jerusalem.
1: Well, let's now get a Palestinian reaction from the West Bank and speak to Dr. Mustafa Bagruti, General Secretary of the Palestinian National Initiative. He joins us on the line from Ramallah. Welcome to the program. Now, how much of a violation of the standing ceasefire provision is this directive? Dr. Bagruti, are you there? Well, we seem to have lost Dr. Bagruti. We'll try and reestablish that line.
4: Yes, I'm with you. Can you hear me?
1: Yes, please. Yes, we can hear you now. Yes. Thank you so much for joining us on the program. We were just talking about the latest statement by Prime Minister Benjamin Netanyahu about potentially increasing the amount of area that Israel controls in Gaza to 70%. How much of a violation of the standing ceasefire is this?
4: And this is a very destructive violation, in addition to other violations that the government of Netanyahu has committed. Let me remind you that Israel has violated the ceasefire agreement sponsored by President Trump and the so-called Board of Peace 3,000 times. During the ceasefire time, they've killed 930 more Palestinians, mostly civilians, including many children, and they've also injured more than 2,700. Now the declaration of expanding the Israeli occupation inside Gaza is combined with the declaration of the Israeli Defense Minister Katz that Israel never gave up but continues to plan for ethnic cleansing of Palestinians, mean only one thing. They're not going to push Hamas in that direction. They're pushing 2.2 million people into an area that is no more than 40 square miles, deprived of all necessary needs of humanitarian assistance. They violated the ceasefire by not only killing people, not only opening fire, not only expanding occupation, but also by depriving people the humanitarian assistance that was assigned in the agreement. And this is very clear insult to President Trump and to the so-called Board of Peace. But the question is, why President Trump is silent about it? Why the United States is doing nothing to restrain Israel, which is practically declaring the continuation of the genocidal war on Gaza and the continuation of the war crime of ethnic cleansing of the Palestinian people in Gaza?
1: Well, those claims are claims that Israel has denied and continues to deny. But you raise several points. We'll come back to the question of the mediators and President Trump. But on the question of these 2.2 million people being driven into a very small area, I don't know if you're listening to our correspondent just earlier talking about, you know, some of the ministers in Israel who've been talking about what they call voluntary migration of Palestinians from Gaza. What are your thoughts on that?
4: Using the word voluntary is absolutely misleading. What do you mean by voluntary when you squeeze people into a very little area, deprived of clean water, deprived of medical care, deprived of education, deprived of all sources of living? There is no voluntary here. It's all about actual ethnic cleansing of the population. They have failed to do so far because people refuse to leave their country. They know they have no dignity, no future if they don't stay in Palestine. But actually, if you watch what Israel is doing also in the West Bank, with all these terrorist settler attacks on Palestinian communities, displacing them, you understand that the only plan that Netanyahu and his government has is not peace, not any kind of compromise, but only one plan: total ethnic cleansing of the Palestinian people. So it's not about voluntary, it's about forceful displacement of the people. And please remember that in the 70% of the area they are going to occupy and the 60% they already occupy, they've destroyed everything, every house, every building, every medical clinic, every hospital. Why would they do that? This total erasing of any sources of life, simply because they want to annex this land eventually, displace all Palestinians from it, and settle Israeli fanatic Jewish settlers in it.
1: Again, Israel has denied it's taking part in ethnic cleansing. But talking about the ceasefire, I just want to get your thoughts on where it is now, or do you get the sense that Gaza and the situation there has been forgotten given other crises that are happening in the region and beyond? And you asked earlier, where is President Trump in this? Do you still have confidence in Washington making sure that the ceasefire they struck last October will be observed?
4: No, I don't. And many, many people are losing hope about this administration. Because if you allow me to explain, the Israeli violation of the ceasefire, which was declared in October last year, are so many. First of all, as I said, they violated the ceasefire 3,000 times. They killed 930
1: more. So has Hamas, it hasn't disarmed?
4: No, that's that, please. Hamas never responded to a single act of violation of the ceasefire. Not a single time. No Palestinian responded to the Israeli violations, not a single time. And yet Israel continues. We haven't heard any criticism from the side of the American administration or the so-called Board of Peace about that. But not only that, you know that everybody agreed that there will be a national Palestinian committee coming to take over from Hamas the responsibility of administering Gaza. Who's preventing them from coming to Gaza? Israel. Who's preventing the humanitarian supplies? Israel is allowing only 30% of what was included in the agreement of the ceasefire up till now.
1: Right.
4: Who's preventing the free movement through Rafah crossing? Israel. So in reality,
1: right. It had
4: this is Israel violating
1: the
4: all
1: crossing.
4: Aspects of the ceasefire. Sorry.
1: Many thanks for speaking to us, Dr. Mustafa Bagruti, General Secretary of the Palestinian National Initiative.
0: This is Newsday on the BBC World Service with Anne in Nairobi, James in London, and sitting next to me in our studio, Rebecca with the sports.
5: Thank you very much, James. Well, this is one for you, actually, because Arsenal and Paris Saint-Germain are in Budapest ahead of Saturday's UEFA Champions League final, with both teams having won their respective domestic leagues. PSG are also aiming to defend the title they won 12 months ago, and for many, the French team are the favourites. So can they make it back-to-back European titles? Well, joining us from Budapest now is Raphaël Jukuba, who's a French football journalist. Raphaël, welcome along to Newsday. And how much expectation is on PSG to win the Champions League final?
6: Well, the expectation in France is that they go on to win it. I think looking at how well they performed on the European stage, how well they performed against English teams specifically as well, the optimism is quite high in France. Even if they haven't necessarily been convincing on their way to winning the league title in France. The way they have stepped up in these European matches has shown that they're kind of, this is now their competition. I think it was after the Bayern Munich match, the semi-final, Luis Enrique was saying his team are the best in the competition. And I think there is that confidence among the fans and also within the team to go on and win it.
5: And PSG will have gone 2 weeks without a game before they face Arsenal tomorrow. They've had plenty of rest before this one. Perhaps too much rest, do you think?
6: Maybe, because their preparations have been quite laid back from what the media have been allowed to see. Very sort of sporadic tactical and sort of training sessions at their training ground. So it's quite interesting to see how they've approached this match. At the same time, they are kind of used to these longer breaks. They've had sort of 2 weeks. The first team has had 2 weeks at a time at several points in the spring to prepare for their European matches because the French League has postponed some of their league matches to sort of accommodate for their European campaign. So they are kind of used to these long stretches where they don't play any big matches. So maybe that will play in their favour.
5: And where do you think they can hurt Arsenal the most?
6: I think especially in these European matches, their major strength is in their high pressing. We saw it especially in last year's final. Ousmane Dembele, who's in the space of 2 years has become a pressing machine in his sort of false nine slash centre forward role that he's taken on and he's won the Ballon d'Or in. So whenever a team is sort of a team like Arsenal, who are more defensive than attacking, will sort of probably sit back. PSG know that they can push forward as much as they want and try and force Arsenal into mistakes in their sort of defensive third.
5: And Raphaël,
6: but if Arsenal do, sorry,
5: carry on, please.
6: I was going to say if Arsenal do sort of step forward, that might make for a more interesting match because obviously PSG aren't used to being attacked by their opposition, especially in the French League. All the teams set up defensively against them because of how well they attack.
5: And Raphaël, we've got James in the studio here, big Arsenal fan. Going to bring him into the conversation because he thinks Arsenal are going to win tomorrow.
0: Listen, I have to, as an Arsenal fan, say that. I wondered actually, I'm really curious about the PSG sort of mentality because for many years it was the team that never quite made it in big European occasions, never won that trophy that so much money had been invested towards. Does then winning the trophy last time round, has that really changed quite a lot within the club that they now see themselves as favourites, basically?
6: It's changed the mentality, but I think the mentality changed even before that because the sort of the 13 seasons before that of from when they were taken over by the Qataris, all of the investments that came during those 13 years was based on buying these big marquee players, these big signings like Ibrahimovic, like Cavani, like Mbappe, like Neymar, who would not necessarily gel, click together on a pitch. And I think the big change that came when Luis Enrique took over actually as manager was to focus on the squad that, you know, worked together. There aren't necessarily any big standout individuals. You could argue Dembele or Kvaratskhelia now. But it's a more team-oriented style of play. And I think that was the major factor in them winning last year. I guess you could say no Mbappe meant that there was no single individual player the team was built around. And I think that's going to be the case again this time.
5: Raphael Jukuban, French football journalist, many thanks for your time. Joining us from a park in Budapest, can hear the birdsong in the background there. And yeah, best of luck to both of your respective teams for tomorrow, James and Raphael.
0: Rebecca, thank you very much indeed. Now, student Matthew Hollingham begins an endurance challenge that many would simply regard as mission impossible. He is going to swim, cycle and run more than 3,500 miles from the Arctic to North Africa over the course of 61 continuous days, not a single rest day. He's doing this in memory of his fiancée, Lovisa,

0: swimming across the Arctic Circle in Sweden, and I'm going to run 37 back-to-back marathons and then cycle 2,500 miles until I reach North Africa. And I'm fundraising for children's charities in honor of my late fiancée, Lovisa.
1: It is an extraordinary journey to take. I couldn't do any of it. What's the bit you're most concerned about, think might be the hardest?
0: Well, it's the swim, really. I mean, that's happening in 3 days. And the lake, we're in contact with this lake in northern Sweden, and it just unfroze. So it's literally the coldest a lake can physically be without being ice. And although I have a wetsuit and everything on, being in there for an hour and 20 minutes swimming across it absolutely is terrifying me. Like, truly is terrifying me.
1: Is there also presumably a cumulative effect? Those marathons, day after day after day, the bones will get tired, the legs will feel weak and weary. But perhaps mentally, is that the hardest thing? Staying focused, staying strong, keeping determined?
0: Yeah, I would say absolutely. The marathons, as you rightly pointed out, it's a different type of pain, because with the cycling, for example, or the swimming, you can do that for as many days really back to back, and it's just your muscles getting tired. But with running, it's the impact. It's the pavement, like, shuddering up your leg and hurting your knee, and like knee pain, ankle pain. That stuff is, you know, anyone who's experienced those types of injuries before doesn't really go away quickly. So I'm constantly battling this. My body is gonna essentially degrade over time, and it's trying to finish the running before that sort of completely cripples me.
1: How do you prepare for something like this?
0: You sacrifice your social life really for about a year, and I spend about 20 to 25 hours a week training. And so that really is just all my free time. When I'm not doing anything, it's training in the morning, training in the evenings, including I'm doing a PhD as well, so that's my day job. And then at the weekends, when you have the most time, when you think you'd have a rest, that's actually when you do the most training. So I'm running on a Saturday like 4 to 6 hours, and then cycling the same on a Sunday as well. So it's really just, it's all consuming, pretty emotionally numbing as well, because when you're training that much, you become a little bit of an automaton, and you just kind of do the tasks that's put in front of you. And it takes so much physical energy. I really, for a long time, didn't have enough energy or strength in my body to even produce, I would say, like basic hormones, if that makes sense. So, like, I was very emotionally flat, very emotionally numb. If anything, after some of the weekends of tough training, when you're running that much, on the Monday, I would be depressed. And it's not anything, I would say, like mental. It's just physiological, that my body just didn't have the energy to produce serotonin or any of the hormones that would make me feel normal. So it's a very odd feeling, because I'm depressed, but my mental state is not, I'm not, nothing in my life is, you know, going as bad. You know, obviously it's been worse, but it's so odd to feel you hurting your body like that in that way, and it impact the other people around you.
1: And I suppose the broader question then of why you put yourself through this is linked to the memory of a fiance.
0: I mean, she's the reason I'm doing this. I'm doing it in honor of her, and for me, I get to bring Lovisa's name to light. You know, it's when someone dies, you're painfully aware that people might forget them, and it's only a few people who really hold their memory. And if you think about it, you know, most people don't know their great great grandparents, and you know, you should be the person, quote unquote, should, to carry on their memory and legacy. But that's kind of not how time works. And so anyone else who's gone through grief sort of knows that they're all you really want to talk about, and they're the only person that you really just want people to ask you about. And so I get to carry on her name through this, and in a selfish way, I get to tell people about someone that I love, and they don't have to listen, but they at least know of her. At least know how kind and happy Lovisa was.
1: Well, people all around the world are listening to this. What would you like them to know about Lovisa?
0: I mean, I've heard her described by my mum, of all people, which was the perfect daughter. I think that really symbolizes her. Well, first of all, she's Swedish, so she's, you know, blonde hair, green eyes, like lovely thin frame and just this ball of smile and energy. I mean, I'm in her family's house right now, just before I head up to the north of Sweden, and you can see her memory everywhere. You know, she has her little soft toys that she's carried all her life. She's wrote a little rule book. Like, there's the top 10 family rules on like a little whiteboard that she made to help her little sister. And the first one is, you have to sleep in your own bed. You

0: gone to sleep in the parents' bed. You know, she was just this lovely, smiley, happy, family-orientated woman who, at the same time, was could deadlift 2.5 times her body weight and was doing a PhD in physics. I mean, just an exceptional, beautiful, brilliant, kind woman that I think about every day.
1: Will you be thinking about her as you pound through those very difficult runs, or would that make it almost too hard to continue, do you think?
0: It's really interesting. I actually tend not to think about her during the runs, and it's not from it wouldn't motivate me. Obviously, it's the ultimate motivation, if anything. But it's that I don't want to be emotionally up and down on a run, if that makes sense. I want to be level and calm. Like, I can't have my body going up with elation and then down with depression and then up and down and up and down again during a run, because my body will have no idea what's going on and sort of be dumping and producing energy randomly. I want it to be pretty stable. But it is one of those things that quietly in the evening by myself, that's really when it comes out. And that's really when the emotions start to flow.
1: And in terms of emotions, have you got any sense how you'll feel when you complete this incredibly arduous, emotionally charged journey?
0: I believe when I finish this, I will collapse in a sweaty, crying, snotty mess. I mean, at least that's what I think, because it will be very flat. Like, it will be emotionally flattening. I don't know if I'll have the energy to really feel too much, but I'm sure that when this all catches up with me, it will come in a flood. And I also really anticipate that it won't come necessarily when I finish it, but maybe a week after, or a month after, or even a year after, when I look back in hindsight and think that was crazy. I almost destroyed my body, or maybe I did destroy my body, who knows. But it's when I have those quiet times that I think I'll really get to reflect on this.
1: Matthew Hollingham there, about to set off on a truly extraordinary journey in memory of his fiancée Lovisa. And you've been getting in some texts on some of the stories we've been covering on Newsday.
2: That's right. On the Ebola quarantine facility for Americans planned to be built in Kenya, Sekou John Barry asks, why should the US government want an Ebola quarantine center built in Kenya for US citizens, yet they don't want any US citizens or any Ebola infected people on US soil? Thank you very much for sending us those messages. And that's it for this edition of Newsday. Thank you for your company. Have a good day.
1: Bye-bye.
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4: An 11th hour endorsement from President Trump and a big turn away from the establishment GOP in Texas. On the next Friday News Roundup, what primary results in the Lone Star State mean for the nation in November. Also, rising questions about the president's fitness for office and another whiplash week on Iran. We unpack that and lots more next time on 1A.
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6: Coming up after the news, the science show inspired by events in the news, which, thanks to Africa Day, is focused on science from and about the African continent. We learn why Africa is breaking apart faster than we imagined, and travel through the magic of audio to meet the Sky Island beetles of Mozambique and the scientist who discovered 15 new species. We hear how African AI is being used to help speed up those tedious conservation tasks. Why sit for months counting animal migrations if a camera and a large language model can do it for you? And what language should that African science research be written up in? There are 2,000 different languages spoken across the continent, and we hear of efforts to translate research into indigenous languages and indigenous values back into science practice.
7: BBC News with Govinda Gill. A Russian drone has hit a residential building and exploded in the Romanian city of Galați, close to the border with Ukraine. Bucharest has accused Moscow of a serious and irresponsible escalation and summoned Russia's ambassador. Here's Nick Thorpe.
8: The Russian drone hit the 10th floor of a block of flats in the early hours of the morning, setting fire to the building and injuring two residents. The River Danube nearby forms the border with Ukraine, and Ukrainian ports are regular targets of Russian air attacks. Fragments of Russian drones have fallen on Romanian territory 47 times in the past 4 years, according to the Romanian Ministry of Defence. But this is the most serious incident so far, and the first with Romanian casualties. Air raid alerts were issued in three Romanian counties, and F-16 jets scrambled.
7: The head of the World Health Organization is in the Democratic Republic of Congo to help coordinate the response to the deadly Ebola outbreak. Landing in Kinshasa, Tedros Adhanom Ghebreyesus said the virus could be stopped. He also appealed to warring parties in the DRC to declare a ceasefire to let health workers in. Kenya's High Court has ordered the temporary suspension of plans for the United States to set up an Ebola quarantine facility in the country. A judge said no one exposed to or infected by the virus should be allowed into Kenya. Akisa Wandera reports from Nairobi.
9: The U.S. had said Kenya was chosen because of its proximity to the affected region and the need for timely medical care. American doctors and health officials were expected to staff the center, although no patients are currently scheduled for transfer. The exact location of the facility had not been disclosed. The plan has sparked public uproar with the Law Society of Kenya and the Katiba Institute, demanding full disclosure of agreements, safety protocols and approvals linked to the facility.
7: Lebanon's prime minister says nothing can justify Israeli assaults and mass evacuation orders in the south of the country. Nawaf Salam said Israel's actions amounted to collective punishment and condemned by international norms and laws. Lina Sinjab reports from Beirut.
10: The government has put out the number of people killed, over 3,300 until today. And these are civilians, including women and children. 600 of those were killed during the ceasefire time. If you look at the land that Israel is now occupying, they are destroying house after house, bridge after bridge. They're destroying the infrastructure. We didn't even start talking about the agricultural destruction and environmental impact.
7: Israel says it's targeting the Iran-backed group Hezbollah. BBC News. Japan's latest census has recorded the steepest decline in population since records began. The number has fallen by more than 3 million in 5 years to 123 million. Japan has long had one of the world's lowest birth rates and a rapidly aging population. A Blue Origin rocket has exploded on its launch pad, a setback for the firm run by Amazon founder Jeff Bezos. The massive fireball could be seen from far away. Here's our North America technology correspondent Lily Jamali.
11: Video footage of the explosion shows a huge fireball engulfing the New Glenn rocket. Blue Origin said it experienced an anomaly during a hot fire test. Jeff Bezos said it was too early to know the root cause. Mr. Bezos added that all personnel were safe. The rocket was supposed to launch 48 satellites for Amazon's internet service, Leo, a distant competitor to Starlink, which is part of Elon Musk's SpaceX. The explosion will be a setback for Blue Origin's plans, but Jeff Bezos said the company would rebuild and get back to flying.
7: The top U.S. federal prosecutor in Chicago has denied his office has launched a criminal investigation into E. Jean Carroll, the magazine columnist who accused President Trump of sexual assault in the mid-1990s. Media reports on Wednesday said the Department of Justice was looking into whether she committed perjury during a court deposition in 2022. Her lawyer hasn't commented. Britain's first hospital roof garden designed for intensive care patients is opening today as part of a study into how fresh air, nature and sunlight can help recovery times. The roof of the King's College Hospital in South London will allow the severely ill to experience greenery and flowers in the open from their beds. It has space for 6 patients. That's the latest BBC News.
6: Have you ever looked at a map of the world and wondered why some borders seem to have been drawn with a ruler and pencil rather than any natural boundary formed by rivers, mountains, or centuries of conflict between groups? In Africa, there's no getting around the fact that this is due to colonialism. Specifically, a conference in Berlin over Christmas 1884, when European countries carved up the continent. In 1913, an attempt was made to draw a better border between Sudan and Uganda, in a mission involving a British official from each country. Captain Kelly from Sudan was keen to meet each ethnic group and draw a boundary that reflected their distribution. Captain Tufnell from the Ugandan side was keen to go on leave. They didn't get on. The motley crew trekked most of the route, but personal differences and physical hardship meant the project was abandoned before the team reached the end of the border, which you can still see looks suspiciously like it was completed with a ruler. I'm Marnie Chesterton from the BBC World Service. This is Unexpected Elements.

0: This show is a science-based chat, and joining me for that chat, I have a panel of science journalists from around the world. Specifically from Nairobi, Kenya, we have Phyllis Mwate. Welcome, welcome.
1: Hello, Mani. Hujambo, asante sana.
0: And from rather further north, hello, Tristan Artone in Helsinki, Finland.
2: Hande, hande, baba. Nice to be here with you.
0: So this is the show that takes its starting point from an event in the news, and then we use that as our jumping off point to explore a show's worth of occasionally tenuous related science stories. And it all starts with that one event from the news. So without further ado, let's hear it.
3: Got to talk to you now about Africa Day.
4: What do we need to know about this day? Well, the initial idea was for countries that had gained independence to come together.
3: There were some great countries and wonderful people across different parts of Africa.
5: The only place on earth to see the full majesty of nature.
6: You know, there'll be lots of jollof rice and there'll be drinks, music, arts, culture. It'll be a whole lot of fun.
4: Viva Africa! It's our day.
0: So, just past the 25th of May was Africa Day, and it's celebrated each year to commemorate the establishment of what is now known as the African Union in 1963. With its roots in the struggle against colonialism, it symbolises the collective aspirations of African nations for unity, socio-economic progress and cultural pride. So, Phyllis, given that you're the one in Africa, happy your entire continent day.
1: Thank you so much, Marnie.
0: Is it like a national or an international holiday day? Do you get the day off? Do you do anything special?
1: So it's not a national holiday, especially here in Kenya, but in the office, we knew about that. And because we are journalists, of course, we did something about that for our audience, but amongst ourselves, we shared what we love about the continent. So our colleagues were speaking about different types of foods from different countries, you know, attires. Some of my colleagues dressed in their traditional attires to come to the office. And what was most interesting was the dance and the dance styles.
0: You have dance-offs in the office?
1: Yeah, it was during lunchtime. So yeah.
0: I would love to watch different bureaus of the BBC around the world doing their interpretation of a dance-off. I suspect there might be quite a lot of dad dancing coming from the UK hubs.
1: Yeah, okay. They say that in Africa we dance vigorously. Yeah, I get to witness that. So, yeah, it was interesting, you know. But this is a science show. And recently I was speaking with my cousins about some new research on the African continent.
0: Of course, I'm pleased that other people do this with their cousins. Like, here's a fun fact that I learned from science.
1: Okay, so it started as those, you know, when you were thinking out of the box, and some of my cousins were saying, you know, I wish we had a beach here. I wish this happened. And so one of my cousins actually said, what if we had an ocean, like, or a sea, you know, in between Africa? And I told them, hey, hold on. In fact, there's a research that's suggesting that East Africa may actually be splitting apart. And, you know, researchers are saying that this is happening faster than scientists once believed. So the forecast now, we had to talk about Turkana region, and this is in the northern Kenya. It's an area where geologists now think could be one of the weakest points in the Earth's crust. So that was an interesting conversation.
0: Okay, so I've had colleagues hike through Turkana to try and find the, I think they're building a geothermal power station up there, yeah?
1: Yes, yes.
0: Phyllis, is it part of the Rift Valley?
1: It is. So the Turkana region is far northwest part of Kenya. It is near the border with Uganda and South Sudan and also Ethiopia. However, as you may know, generally East Africa itself sits on a huge tectonic boundary. So the ground beneath Eastern Africa is gradually stretching. It's thinning and it's cracking as two tectonic plates now drift away from each other.
0: Okay, so tectonic plates, these are enormous plates of earth, I guess, on which we all sit, and there are the cracks between the plates, and the plates are either pushing towards each other or grinding against their neighbour in an unsexy way, which makes earthquakes. And the big tectonic boundary in Africa is where these two plates are moving apart, right?
1: Yes, you've described it perfectly. So essentially, the African continent is dividing along two massive tectonic plates. Now, it's the Nubian plate to the west and the Somali plate to the east. The East African Rift now is the fracture system forming between them.
0: Okay, so that's the geology lesson. Tell me more about the new research and specifically this conversation about why you can't have a beach in the middle of Kenya.
1: Yes, so now let's go back to Turkana and why the Turkana region is so important. This is because scientifically, it's one of the very few places on Earth, Mani, where researchers can actually observe a continent in the process of breaking apart. Scientists studying areas like the Turkana Rift in Kenya and Ethiopia, they're finding that the crust there may be thinning faster, you know, than expected. And this process, they have a name for it and they call it necking.
0: So when you say, Phyllis, faster than expected, how fast are we talking?
1: Now, don't be scared. No need for alarm. You know, we're still talking about many, many millions of years.
0: Yeah, so no beach for your cousin in Turkana. So how did the scientists find this out?
1: Okay, so amongst the methods that have been used, first they've been using GPS and satellite imaging. So scientists have observed that parts of East Africa are moving apart, and this is by a few millimeters each year. Now, this has showed that the continent is under tension. Also, earthquakes have revealed where the crust is breaking and stretching. Now, geologists found long fault escarpments and stretched rock formations that look exactly like materials that are undergoing extension and thinning. And this thinning is what we called necking now.
0: Okay. Do we know why this is happening?
1: They think several things are happening at once. Now, one major factor is that the area, Turkana, already contains ancient geological scars, very old tectonic fractures, and also failed rifts that weakened the crust long before even the current rifting began. There's also intense heat that's rising from deep beneath East Africa as a whole. Now, that heat, it makes the crust easier to stretch, easier to fracture, and also deform.
0: Okay. Hence also the place that you want to have your geothermal power plant. So millions of years down the road, when these plates eventually do split, what's it going to look like?
1: You remember the beach we were talking about?
0: Yeah.
1: Yeah, the crust could rupture completely. Seawater could flood in, you know, and a new ocean basin could form. So that's essentially how oceans like the Atlantic formed in the distant geological past. Scientists also think that the Eastern Africa could eventually separate from the rest of the continent, creating a completely new landmass.
0: Wow. Very cool. Tristan, where are you taking us next?
2: Well, something that really interested me when I was looking into this week's theme were efforts to translate scientific terms into African languages. There are more than 2,000 languages spoken on the African continent, and in many cases, translations for words like bacteria or virus or even like dinosaur, they actually currently don't exist.
0: Okay, this is fascinating. I love this topic because this is like, what do you do for words that have just sprung up recently? So, for example, this show comes from Wales, and there were similar issues when it came to Wi-Fi, for example. Do you invent a Welsh word for Wi-Fi, or do you just call it Wi-Fi? Phyllis, is this something you've come across?
1: Yes, there are some words that we have found difficult. For example, now we use Swahili across East Africa, and sometimes, you know, there's this word that has been used a lot, gaslighting, and you want to explain it in Swahili, but then you try describing, still you cannot. Also, when you want to mean like you're my soulmate, it's just translated the same way. So the word is mpenzi, which also means lover. But, you know, soulmate is deeper and you want to go deeper, but then you can't.
0: Oh, language fails. How unromantic of Swahili. But maybe it can come up trumps when it comes to science. Tristan, tell us about how science language is being adopted by 2,000 African languages.
2: A lot of the translation work that's happening here has to do with like STEM education. So a lot of research seems to confirm that students perform better when taught mathematics, for example, in like their home language. Patient care is a big motivator for this push too. Cancer, for instance, translates to a devouring wound in the Jerma language, while radiotherapy is frequently translated using concepts like being burned by fire or being roasted. So researchers say that if like terminology contributes to fear, then it creates barriers to care.
0: I mean, as someone who's had radiotherapy, it's not that far off. It's a little bit roasty, but that's fascinating. So what's being done about it?
2: Well, as you might imagine, there are a few groups around the continent working on this. One fairly substantive group is Masakane, which works primarily with technology and translation. So they're trying to build tools so that online translators and language models include African languages. They also run a project called Decolonize Science, which is aiming to translate the abstracts of African research papers so that they are available in indigenous languages.
0: Ah, that makes sense. Also, if they can translate them and make them more readable, that would be an added bonus, because their science papers are notoriously they're not a page turner. Phyllis, have you ever wished that science papers were translated, I don't know, into one readable English or two even better readable Swahili?
1: I would prefer English, because the Swahili that I've tried, it's very wordy, not interesting at all. So yeah, we'll see.
0: Well, thank you, Tristan. Still to come, we're joined by a guest who can transport us to the magical creatures of Sky Island. That's after this.
7: Hi there, it's Robbie here, and it's time for this week's Unexpected Elements quiz. This week, we're heading to the plains of the African savannah to learn about the dung beetle. Finding a mate is a simple game of finding a fresh pile of animal dung, rolling it into a perfect ball, and getting it home. Simple, right? But these animals also have an ingenious navigation system to get that ball of dung where it needs to be. It involves the beetle climbing on top of the dung ball, looking straight up into the night sky, and then heading off home in a perfectly straight line. So my question to you for this week is, what object in the night sky are they using to find their way? Is it A, the moon, B, the North Star, or C, the Milky Way? Again, what is it guiding this dung beetle on its journey home? Is it A, the moon, B, the North Star, or C, the Milky Way? Tune in later in the show for an answer.
0: You're listening to Unexpected Elements from the BBC World Service, a science show that takes its inspiration from the news. And this week, we've been talking about Africa Day. And one thing many of us know about Africa is that it's home to some iconic wildlife. Your rhinos, your leopards, your elephants. But who is showcasing the smaller, less flashy, but arguably equally important creatures that call this continent home? Well, our next guest, that's who. Welcome to the show, Dr. Jimo Daniel.
8: Thank you very much for having me on your show.
0: Pleasure, pleasure. So, Jimo, you are at the National Institute of Coleoptera in Brazil. That's Coleoptera being beetles to the uninitiated. You study beetles. How did you get interested in them?
8: When I was young, I used to play with beetles and insects in general. I grew up on coastline in central Mozambique. I remember in that period was a big like a cholera outbreak in Mozambique. And my mother told me that not to go and touch or collect beetles anymore, otherwise I will get disease. And guess what? I carry on watching beetles. I carry on collecting them, even though she didn't know that I was doing so.
0: So you've risked cholera for your dung beetle obsession.
8: That's true. I was crazy about natural science, biology and stuff. Then I decided to go and start biology. And then eventually I did my master's and then my PhD in insect science, which is entomology.
0: If kid Jimo could see adult Jimo now, I think he'd be impressed.
8: I'd be happy to see myself. I remember going there to the river, watching dung beetle running the pools, because in Mozambique, where I grew up, we didn't have toilets, right? So we remember doing our stuff in the bush. After doing our stuff, we used to see them rolling the pool. So it was like kind of funny as a kid. So I'll be laughing. I will be laughing if I could see that today.
0: So for you, dung beetles were these amazing little helpers that they just kind of take the poo and roll it away.
8: Yeah, definitely. Of course, in that time, I didn't understand why they're doing that. But now I understand that, like, we know that majority of dung beetles, they do feed on dung, right? They just roll the piece of dung and then keep in a safe place to use them as a nest for their babies. And of course, we know that in the process now of manipulating that dung, they ended up providing a lot of ecosystem services such as dung removal. So to see how these small creatures are very important, are cleaners to in our world.
0: Wow. Nature's cleaners. Now, I want you to tell us about a place in Mozambique called Mount Mabu that you've done a lot of work. Can you describe it to our listeners?
8: Mount Mabu is located in northern Mozambique. The landscape itself, it's a lowland savanna, and the mountain is like an island in the middle of savanna. A lot of animals and plants that live in there are uniquely evolved because the mountain was isolated for a long time. So we call it Sky Island because, as I said, northern Mozambique is pretty much lowland savanna. And having that mountain in the middle of savanna is like an island in the middle of the sky. That's why it was called Sky Island.
0: Okay, so when did you first get to go to Sky Island?
8: When I heard about Mabu, it was pretty much in 2008. I was doing them undergrad. I read about Mount Mabu and how they discovered new species of plants and animals in Mount Mabu. In my mind, that time, I thought the era of discovery is gone. And when I read about that, I was surprised. Like, wow, they're still discovering things now. And then they were talking about snakes, reptiles, small mammals. So since I was always fascinated about insects, I asked myself, and what about insects in there? And I always had that idea in the back of my mind. One day I would like to go there to Mount Mabu to do like a survey or to lead an expedition. So in 2022, we managed to go to the Sky Islands. And then after a couple of days in the field, we realized the community of dung beetles in Mount Mabu were extraordinary. We're amazing, we're fantastic. We had a lot of interesting stuff that we collected.
0: What did you collect?
8: After was less than a week in the field, to have an idea, it was a very short trip. We collected a range of beetles from big rollers to tiny flightless dung beetles, to have an idea. During the trip, I discovered 15 new species.
0: 50 new species or 15?
8: No, 15, 1 to 5. In the second trip, I discovered additional 2 new species to science. And in the third trip, I'm still working on data, meaning that in Mount Mabu, we can find a huge community of dung beetles. The idea essentially is to document the fauna and then they share the result with the authority, with the government of Mozambique. Tell them, like, listen, this area is special, so we need to protect it. There's a pretty much good news saying that Mount Mabu will turn into a conservation unit, which is a successful conservation story.
0: Oh, well, congratulations. You've proved that it's special. I mean, it looks pretty special, but you've proved it with biodiversity, and now the Mozambique government's decided to protect it.
8: That's true. That's true.
0: So I want to bring Phyllis in here.
1: Which animals do you think, or are there animals that produce the best dung for these dung beetles? Can you say that?
8: Oh, yeah, that's an interesting question. Thank you for asking. Well, majority of dung beetles are quite like generalist, but of course there are few species of dung that are very specialist. Okay, let's say dung of elephants, dung of rhino. Of course, we don't know about those cases from Mount Mabu. I'm talking about in general dung beetles. Okay, although most of dung beetles, they do feed on dung, right? We have a few species of dung beetles that they don't necessarily go for dung. They go for rotten fruit, for example, or carrion, which we call rotten meat, okay? That's why when we're doing like a monitoring program, like a survey, like what I did in Mount Mabu, I have to do several type of baits, like from dung, from rotten fruits or rotten meat, so we can attract a higher diversity of dung communities. That's the idea.
0: Given, Jimo, that you have discovered, I mean, at least 15 new species of dung beetle, how do you name them all?
8: Most of them are named after local people. For example, I have a lot of species named after Mabu. We call it, for example, Progdirus mabuensis is after Mabu. I have another species that I named after a friend of mine who passed away the same year that we went there. He used to work on crickets, on katydids of Mozambique. So he used to work on insects. We grew up together in Beira. So I named it after him, which is Pedaria Ricardo Gutai, because he did a fantastic work on insects of Mozambique as well. So he deserved it.
0: Oh, that's lovely that you get to memorialise a friend in a dung beetle. Jimo, thank you so much for coming on to Unexpected Elements. Dr. Jimo Daniel, it's been a real pleasure talking dung beetles and Sky Islands with you.
8: Thank you very much. I appreciate it.
0: So for this week's theme of Africa Day, we've discovered that this huge continent is breaking apart faster than we'd imagined. We've also unpicked the complex issues of language in science, and we've just found out about the Sky Island of Mount Mabu in Mozambique. Still to come on the show, we'll be joining the dots from the evolution of flight to Ebola, asking if the Bermuda Triangle exists, plus the role of AI in African data centres. Stay with us.
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0: Hello, I'm Marnie Chesterton. Join me for this week's Unexpected Elements from the BBC, where Africa Day has us focusing on science from and about this cradle of humankind. We explore bats and Ebola, African language in science and AI in conservation, and why this continent is going to tear itself apart faster than scientists thought. That's Unexpected Elements from the BBC.
1: BBC News with Govinda Gill. A Russian drone has hit a residential building and exploded in the Romanian city of Galați, close to the border with Ukraine. Two people were injured and the explosion caused a fire on the 10th floor. Fragments of Russian drones have fallen on Romanian territory many times, but this is the first time citizens of the NATO member state have been hurt. Kenya's High Court has temporarily blocked plans for the United States to set up an Ebola quarantine centre in the country. The US said it had chosen Kenya because of its proximity to the affected region. The Trump administration wants to set up a 50-bed facility where American nationals would be quarantined and treated before they are allowed back into the United States. Lebanon's prime minister has said nothing can justify Israeli assaults and mass evacuation orders in the south of the country. He said Israel's actions, including the destruction of historical landmarks, amounted to collective punishment. The US Vice President J.D. Vance has said Washington and Tehran are very close to agreeing an extension to their ceasefire, which reports say will include the gradual reopening of the Strait of Hormuz. But he said it was still too early to know when or if the agreement would be finalised. A Blue Origin New Glenn rocket has exploded on its launch pad at Cape Canaveral. No one was hurt. It's a setback for the firm run by Jeff Bezos. The rockets are key to NASA's moon base plans. Britain's first hospital roof garden designed for intensive care patients opens today, with space for six patients who can be brought up in a lift. The garden at King's in South London will allow the severely ill to experience greenery and flowers in the open from their beds. It will aid studies into how fresh air, nature and sunlight can help recovery times. BBC News.
0: This is Unexpected Elements from the BBC World Service, and this week we're using Africa Day as our starting point to seek out some science. And by we, I mean me, Marnie Chesterton in London in the UK, and I'm joined by...
2: Tristan Artone in Helsinki, Finland.
0: And...
3: Phyllis Mwate in Nairobi, Kenya.
0: So each week, one of our panellists brings us a story that might have otherwise gone under the radar of global news, and I give them bonus points if it ties into the week's theme, which this week is a celebration of an entire continent, Africa Day. So plenty of chances to make a connection. So who's up for this?
2: It's me, and I can definitely claim those points, but you're going to have to sort of follow the train of thought, because the story I have this week begins in Norway.
0: Which is not in Africa.
2: That is true, but we'll get there. What I wanted to talk about in Norway is how researchers with the SAMI AI lab at UiT, the Arctic University of Norway, are investigating how to build machine learning models that align with SAMI views and norms.
0: Okay, and the Sami being the indigenous peoples of Norway, Sweden, Finland, and parts of Russia?
2: Yeah, that's correct.
0: Still not Africa, though.
2: I mean, you're being very Africa Day about this, Marty. Like, this is real, like, I have a map and ruler vibes kind of thing going here. So
0: I have a pointless point. I have some totally unusable points to give away, and I'm not doing it unless you tie us to the theme.
2: Well, we're going to get there still. I'm claiming these points. So the Sami are leveraging predictive AI models and time series analysis to monitor ice evolution. They're tracking animal migrations. They're assessing the environmental impacts of oil and mining activities on Sami lands. Essentially, they're showing that AI can be used for environmental and climate monitoring by indigenous peoples.
0: Which is interesting, because we've heard a lot about how AI is harmful for the environment. So it's great to hear that these are tools that can be leveraged for conservation.
2: Yeah, I'm going to get to the harm, but well, let's start with the good news at least first here. So according to a recent UN report, this is happening around the globe. A recent study presented at the United Nations Permanent Forum on Indigenous Issues last month highlighted how Indigenous peoples are harnessing AI as a powerful tool for environmental stewardship and conservation. And another example is Chad, where Indigenous pastoral communities have been combining participatory mapping, satellite data, and predictive analysis tools to anticipate droughts, their secure seasonal corridors, and really mitigate resource-related conflicts.
0: Okay. And most importantly, Chad being a country in Africa and thus earning you your absolutely meaningless points.
2: Thank you.
0: So I'm curious, Phyllis, you know, you often bring conservation stories, but do you have anything about AI being used for conservation?
3: Yes, Mani. In fact, you've just reminded me, Kenya was named one of Africa's leading countries in using AI for wildlife conservation. So AI technologies are helping, you know, protect endangered species in the national parks and conservancies. They're reducing poaching. And also, there are some organizations such as Wild Wildlife Fund and Wildlife Conservation Society. They work with tech companies, you know, and local governments on these systems. So yes, it's being used in Africa a lot.
0: Is this AI as in the ChatGPT that you ask a question and it maybe makes something up? Or is this AI as in the large language models that you can feed just huge amounts of data into and they can give you accurate predictions of something that might take a researcher 6 months to do?
3: Okay, so for example, in Kenya, we've seen the AI camera traps. So the camera traps, they use machine learning to automatically identify animals, you know, from thousands of images.
0: Yeah, yeah. Okay.
3: Yeah, so this saves researchers time and then it improves tracking of, you know, elephants, lions, rhinos.
0: Oh, okay. This sounds good.
2: Yeah. I mean, it is good. I mean, I obviously want to point out that it's not all good news, but this is part of the good news, at least.
0: I had a feeling that there was a but coming, Tristan.
2: Well, as you mentioned, the AI has environmental impacts, and these can fall disproportionately on Indigenous peoples. So AI data centers rely heavily on critical minerals. It's estimated that 54% of transition minerals are located in or near Indigenous territories. And those are minerals that are used for things like data center construction, EV batteries, making smart weapons, smartphones, etc. They're critical to essentially the like data infrastructure that we use today. And because they're on Indigenous territories or nearby, it often drives things like land grabbing, displacement, and biodiversity loss. But there's also this really big issue that folks are talking about, and that's data governance. So Indigenous peoples typically maintain that Indigenous data is collectively owned, and existing national and international data privacy laws generally fail to recognize this. So for example, the General Data Protection Regulation of the European Union, it protects individuals, but it doesn't recognize collective ownership. So as a result, companies can make technical use of data originating from Indigenous territories, like satellite images or climate and language data. And they can do this without any obligation to obtain community consent. So it's a really big topic of conversation now, and looking at that sort of double-edged sword of AI use.
0: Okay. And do you think what's going to happen is that Indigenous peoples are going to have to change their rule and get a sort of an Indigenous version of GDPR?
2: Potentially. I mean, I think it's probably more looking at how state and national governments around the world can align their laws and regulations to be more supportive of Indigenous rights. So I think that's obviously a bigger move to try and sort of get the world to lurch over to recognizing Indigenous rights. But having stronger, more ethical sort of laws in place and guidance principles in place, I think, is really what people are talking about in terms of what these next steps look like.
0: Well, thank you both for insights into AI in Africa, fitting nicely into our Africa Day theme. It's time for that bit of the show where we get to hear from you, dear listeners. Thoughts, questions, anecdotes, renditions of our theme tune can be sent to unexpected@bbc.co.uk Or you can WhatsApp us. The number is +44 330 678 3080. Or you can write to us at Unexpected Elements, BBC World Service, Cardiff CF10 4GA. Now, this first message came through to our WhatsApp number earlier this week, and it's great. After listening to a show where we spoke about mushrooms that become hallucinogenic if you don't cook them long enough, an anonymous listener says, by coincidence, I had poison mushroom hot pot in Kunming, Yunnan in February of this year. There was a mix of about 12 different varieties of hallucinogenic mushroom, and we had 6 of them in our meal. They were delicious, but it is a bit disconcerting when the waiter holds the spoons and chopsticks until the 20 minutes of cooking time is up, then keeps a sample of the broth with my phone number attached. So our listener has sent us a picture of the menu, and it's a picture of different kinds of mushrooms. And there's a bunch of skulls next to each picture, which I find disconcerting. So, yes, Phyllis, Tristan, either of you tempted to eat mushrooms with skull pictures next to them?
2: I mean, honestly, no. Also, I'm not a huge mushroom fan anyway, so, you know, the potential for death at lunch is not necessarily, like, my deal.
0: Yeah, but then you get that massive buzz of, I ate lunch and I didn't die, and how good is the world looking?
3: Yeah, as Tristan says, he's not a fan. I'm also not a fan, but this is because of even how I grew up. You know, while growing up, we were told that certain mushrooms grew where spirits walked. We were told that lightning had touched these mushrooms, so do not approach them, just let them be. So I've grown up not being a fan of mushrooms. So in fact, now when I see a skull drawn there, no, I wouldn't touch that. I wouldn't.
0: Well, you might be interested to know that our listener said that they were delicious and they went to a different restaurant the next day and they had them again. Now, a few weeks ago, during our David Attenborough 100th anniversary special, you might remember that we talked about how different animals process their speed of sight. And, well, it seems to have got listener Bruce thinking about other senses. Tristan, could you read this one, please?
2: Sure. I listened today to your story on the speed of information processing, and I wonder if there's a correlation with other senses. I'm aware of some data on visual processing. In many firefighting systems, drivers are tested with a simple system, an accelerator pedal and a brake pedal. The testee sits with hands on the wheel, right foot on the accelerator until the green light turns to red, and the task is to remove a right foot from the accelerator and depress the brake. The British Formula One racing driver Stirling Moss tested at 0.15 seconds. My direct knowledge comes from CAL FIRE, the California Wildland Firefighting Agency. They do not allow those who test slower than half a second to drive equipment en route to a fire.
0: Okay, so you've basically got to be lightning fast in your reaction times when it comes to being the person who drives the fire engine. So, who out of us would be the driver?
3: I'm a fast driver. I think I can, yes, I would be the driver, definitely.
0: Fair enough. I mean, you've had to survive Nairobi traffic, and so I trust you.
3: Exactly. And, you know, you have to get to work when you have to get to work, and there's traffic. So, yeah, I'm a fast driver.
0: Great. We nominate Phyllis.
2: I mean, that's it? Just the 1 foot thing for fire? Like, that's, I mean, steering is not a not part of this. The, like, reading the stop signs.
0: No, it's just, it's accelerate. It's fast as you can, then brake so you don't hit anything.
2: I mean, I got this, man. Like, I mean, Phyllis, you are coming off super confident about the driving skills, so you are definitely driving. But in a pinch, I'm pretty sure I've got this too, so.
0: I do country lane driving, which means that I'm very good at the fast reactions if there's something, because a lot of English country lanes, you can drive up to 60 miles an hour, but they are essentially the width of one car. So if there's something coming towards you from the opposite direction, you need to have fast reaction times. So that's what I'm trained on. I feel like we've got three fire truck drivers here. Thank you, listeners, once again for all of your messages. We do love them. Still to come on the show, joining the dots between Ebola and the evolution of flight. Plus, we solve the mystery of the Bermuda Triangle. You're welcome.
4: Hello again, it's Robbie here, and it's time for the answer to this week's Unexpected Elements quiz. Earlier, I asked you, what do dung beetles use to help them navigate the plains of the African savannah? Was it A, the moon, B, the North Star, or C, the Milky Way? And the answer is C, the Milky Way. Scientists working in South Africa discovered that dung beetles are the first known animals to use the Milky Way as a compass. Researchers tracked beetles' movements out on the savannah and indoors under an artificial night sky. When they blocked the beetles' view of the sky, the insects immediately lost their sense of direction. Further investigation found the beetles weren't using stars, but the soft glowing bands of light that come from our galaxy, the Milky Way, comparing the brighter and darker patches to move in a straight line. For a creature whose survival depends on a ball of dung, that's pretty impressive.
0: We are now at the part of the show where one of our curious listeners sends in a question and we get an expert on speed dial to answer it. It's time for Ask the Unexpected. And here is the question that's come through on WhatsApp this week.
5: Hello, I'm Parmen from Kenya. Is it true that there's such an area as the Bermuda Triangle? And what is the science behind this stretch of the ocean? Because I cannot get an answer from any available source. Thank you.
0: Is there such a place as the Bermuda Triangle? And what's the science behind it? Excellent question. Phyllis, Tristan, have you both heard of the Bermuda Triangle?
3: I feel like it's pop culture phenomenon. I haven't dived so much into looking at the facts, so I'll stop there.
2: I feel like this was really, really big in like the 80s for some reason when I was growing up. It was like the Bermuda Triangle was like a really big thing. I don't get enough Bermuda Triangle content actually these days, so I'm stoked for this.
0: Okay, we are that niche. So we called up Dr. Simon Boxall, a senior lecturer at the University of Southampton's Department of Oceanography, for the answers.
6: The triangle itself is quite extensive. It sort of goes from Bermuda in the north down to sort of Florida, back out to sort of Puerto Rico. It takes in a huge area and also includes the Bahamas. So it is an enormous region of the North Atlantic. The Bermuda Triangle is one of these things that was sort of appeared in the 1950s. And the first mention of it is from someone called George Sand in 1952 in a magazine called Fate. Fate is a sort of a conspiracy theory magazine that was around at the time. And George Sand suggested that this area around Bermuda had this magical thing where ships and planes disappear. Up until that point, the concept of the Bermuda Triangle didn't exist. But having said that, this is an area where we do sometimes see certain incidents. So it's an area that's prone to hurricanes and to heavy storms. We do get excessive weather events. And in particular, we get what were called rogue waves, which occur, where two waves add up to give us a huge wave. Another reason is that the area is also renowned for what we call methane deposits. And these methane deposits are released, create bubbles in the water which come to the surface. And one theory says that when these are released, then the ships are no longer supported because the density of the gas, the air, is much lower than water, and so the ships just sink. Now, there's been various experiments on this and calculations on this, and although it sounds like a lovely idea, it doesn't work.
0: Turns out that it's just an enormous area of ocean that experiences huge rogue waves and stormy weather. There's nothing mythical or supernatural about that. Is there anything else we should know about?
6: A third of all registered vessels in private ownership occur within the Bermuda Triangle area. Now, if we add that statistic to the fact that in the 2020 US Coast Guard report, it showed that the previous year, 82% of all losses or accidents at sea were because people either had no training or no expertise. You start to understand why we might see more ships disappearing in this area.
0: Since we're talking Bermuda, can I share a Bermuda mystery that science has solved recently? it is, why is the island still above water when it has no active volcanoes to keep pushing it up? I didn't know this, but a recent study, a Yale study from the end of 2025, found that Bermuda is sitting on top of a massive ancient rock structure formed by volcanic magma about 30 million years ago. And researchers believe that this layer acts like a giant buoyant raft, helping explain why Bermuda still rises far above the surrounding ocean floor today. So it's less Bermuda Triangle and more geological bouncy castle. So there you go.
2: We haven't ruled out a subaquatic UFO base.
0: That's true.
2: It's probably not, but, you know, the chances aren't zero.
0: Any other theories, Phyllis, that they haven't tested?
3: Actually, I'm convinced because, you know, most of these what we call mysterious disappearances, they've said that Waleta explained as bad weather, and, you know, navigation mistakes or mechanical problems. But human beings, Tristan involved, love mysteries.
0: Thank you to listener Penin in Kenya for writing in. And thank you to Dr. Simon Boxall for your answer, which convinced 2/3 of the panel. And there's one of us still holding out for a mystery. Listeners, if you've got a question, if there's anything that we can help with, the email address once more is unexpected@bbc.co.uk, or WhatsApp number again, +44 330

0: Boomer of BBC World Service News. I've heard so much excellent reporting on the recent outbreak of Ebola in the DRC and Uganda. Now, from earlier this week, here's health reporter James Gallagher on the global story, which did a deep dive into the recent outbreak.
1: Ebola virus disease is a disease caused by a series of Ebola viruses, and there are six different species of Ebola virus. And when it gets into the body, it starts off with symptoms basically like being hit really suddenly with the flu. So you get things like fatigue, a fever, feelings of exhaustion, a headache, but then it progresses over time. So it's quite common to then start vomiting and to have really bad diarrhea. And then you can get to the territory of having internal organ failure, but also your blood vessels don't cope as well. You start bleeding internally and sometimes externally as well. It's through those bodily fluids that is the major route through which Ebola is transmitted from one person to another person. And it happens in outbreaks like we're seeing now, because normally Ebola viruses infect animals. That's their natural home, their natural reservoir, as it's called in scientific terms.
2: What type of animals?
1: Mostly fruit bats. They are the natural host.
0: So there we go. This outbreak has been going for a few months and it seems to have come from fruit bats. I'm going to park that for a moment. Phyllis, can I ask how this outbreak has been received in Kenya? Because it's in Uganda, right? So you share a border.
3: Every day, WHO releases facts on what's happening during the day. Like, so in the evening, they'll release a report. And so they've been warning that the outbreak is spreading faster than response efforts in some affected areas. And so Kenyans are worried, especially because of the, you know, we do trade with the DRC. So, yeah, so people are watching out and really following. They're following keenly.
0: Thank you, Phyllis. And I was having a look through the BBC's archives. I went back to 2014 when West Africa experienced the biggest outbreak of Ebola ever. And from the BBC World Service archives at the time, here's Claudia Hammond on the Science Hour with the news on the origins of that outbreak.
4: Scientists think that the most likely source was the fruit bat. Bats are hunted in many parts of West Africa. They're considered an essential source of protein in some rural communities and as a luxury foodstuff in others.
0: It did leave me wondering what's special about bats. They do seem to be the source for a lot of viruses. Tristan, have you ever wondered about what is it about bats?
5: I mean, it reminds me that I think there has been quite a bit of research around, though, the encroaching of like human settlement in bat lands, basically, right? Like that to some degree, it's us exposing ourselves to viruses because we're doing things that we shouldn't be.
0: You're absolutely right. But there's something really interesting about bats. They are known to carry many different types of viruses, apparently without any ill effects to themselves. And I was wondering why. And it seems to stem from their ability, a rare ability among mammals, to fly. So let's go back to 2020. And here's Professor Daniel Straker from the University of Glasgow to join the dots.
6: The link to viruses is potentially one that's serendipitous because bats needed to be able to resist some of those physiological stresses like inflammation that would arise from such a metabolically costly activity like flight. And so it turns out that bats have made some changes in their immune systems which prevent inflammation when they're exposed to the stresses of flight. And those mechanisms also seem to protect bats from having excessive inflammatory responses when they're infected with certain viruses.
0: So what he's saying is that flying is a strenuous activity and it's very demanding. You need a high metabolism to produce enough energy. And having that high metabolism means that the bat's body temperature can be raised to 41 degrees Celsius, which is a temperature that can damage DNA. So the bats have a strong DNA repair pathway and that allows them to cope with viruses that would sicken other species. Back to the present day and the scientific effort to fight the current Ebola strain, I'm going to end on some good news, which is that the scientists have multiple routes to fighting this disease. And I was in a briefing on this recently. There are trials beginning soon in treatment drugs, prevention

0: drugs and a vaccine. And the vaccine was developed by the same group at Oxford that broke the first COVID vaccine. Here's James Gallagher with an encouraging word on that.
1: The University of Oxford team that developed a COVID vaccine, they are using very similar, almost identical technology to develop a specific vaccine against the Bundibugyo species of Ebola. And they're working incredibly rapidly. They think this will be the fastest vaccine that's ever been produced in human history. It's a collaboration between Oxford and the Serum Institute in India. And they reckon we could be a couple of months away from having doses that could be given.
0: So, fastest vaccine ever produced. That's got to be a silver lining. Phyllis, isn't that cool?
2: Yes, it is. And in fact, you know, when this strain, this particular Bundibugyo strain was announced, I'm sure everyone was scared because now they didn't have the vaccine. They had the vaccine for the Zaire strain. But now this has been good news. And especially when they say that it will be a few months and I'm sure they're working. So, yeah, at least that's good news.
0: So, thanks to the theme of Africa Day, we've discovered that this huge continent is breaking apart faster than we'd thought. We've looked at African language and science and the unique Sky Island beetles of Mozambique. We've talked African AI used for conservation and its potential misuses. And we've just heard how the evolution of flight in bats is probably to blame for Ebola. And now it really is time for us to go, but I can't leave without thanking this week's panel. In Nairobi, Kenya, thank you, Phyllis Mwate.
2: Thank you so much, Mani. Asante sana.
0: And in Helsinki, Finland, thank you, Tristan Artone.
3: Thank you, Obaha.
0: I'm Mani Chesterton. The producer was Margaret Sessa Hawkins with Alice Lipscomb-Southwell and Robbie Wojciechowski. Do join us next week for more Unexpected Elements.
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5: An 11th hour endorsement from President Trump and a big turn away from the establishment GOP in Texas. On the next Friday news roundup, what primary results in the Lone Star State mean for the nation in November. Also, rising questions about the president's fitness for office and another whiplash week on Iran. We unpack that and lots more next time on 1A.
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7: Welcome to the newsroom. I'm Jenna Jalil. European leaders condemn Moscow after a Russian drone hits a residential building in Romania close to the border with Ukraine, wounding two people. The head of the World Health Organization arrives in the Democratic Republic of Congo as he pledges to do all he can to end the Ebola outbreak there.
8: Pushing orders from my comfortable office in Geneva is easy. I came here to really show to the community that they're not alone.
7: The Israeli Prime Minister Benjamin Netanyahu directs the military to expand its control of Gaza to 70% of its territory. Anthropic overtakes OpenAI to become the world's most valuable AI firm, valued at nearly $1 trillion. And...
9: oh, it's lovely.
10: Do you want a bit of shade?
9: Oh, it's so lovely.
7: Britain's first rooftop intensive care ward opens to allow seriously ill patients to enjoy sunlight, fresh air and nature from their hospital beds. That's after this bulletin.
11: BBC News with Govinda Gill. A Russian drone has hit a residential building in the Romanian city of Galat, close to the border with Ukraine. Two people were hurt and the explosion caused a fire on the 10th floor. Anca Gradinaru is defence correspondent for the Daily Liberate.
12: The president of Romania already discussed this morning with the General Secretary of NATO, Mark Rutte. Romania is asking for a long time, a lot of capabilities, just to be able to protect our citizens. So last year, Romania received from United States anti-drone system, which is called MEROPS, but for the moment, this system is not in the field, so we cannot defend ourselves with this kind of capability.
11: The European Commission President Ursula von der Leyen said Moscow had crossed yet another line. The High Court in Nairobi has ordered the suspension of US plans to set up an Ebola quarantine facility in Kenya. A judge said no one exposed to the virus should be allowed into Kenya. Akisa Wandera reports from Nairobi.
3: The US had said Kenya was chosen because of its proximity to the affected region and the need for timely medical care. American doctors and health officials were expected to staff the center, although no patients are currently scheduled for transfer. The exact location of the facility had not been disclosed. The plan has sparked public uproar with the Law Society of Kenya and the Katiba Institute, demanding full disclosure of agreements, safety protocols and approvals linked to the facility.
11: The head of the WHO has arrived in Kinshasa to tell the Congolese people they were not alone, vowing to do everything in his power to help them. Tedros Adhanom Ghebreyesus also appealed to warring parties in the DRC to declare a ceasefire to let health workers in. During his visit, Dr. Tedros travels to Ituri, where the outbreak started. Lebanon's prime minister says nothing can justify Israeli assaults and mass evacuation orders in the south of the country. Nawaf Salam said Israel's actions amounted to collective punishment. Lina Sinjab is in Beirut.
10: If you look at the south, there is no ceasefire there, despite it was announced since 16th of April. But it was under continuous bombardment, continuous evacuation orders, with escalation that happened in the past 2 days, forcing tens of thousands of people to flee, and also attacking a historical city like Tyre, that also is listed on UNESCO heritage sites, and they are being under attack, which made the government also criticize Israel for this. But you know, the humanitarian cost, the loss of towns and villages is almost out of the discussion at the moment.
11: BBC News. Vice President J.D. Vance says Washington and Tehran are very close to agreeing an extension of their ceasefire, which reports say will include the gradual reopening of the Strait of Hormuz. But he said there were still sticking points, including over the enrichment of uranium, and it was still too early to know when or if the agreement would be finalized. An uncrewed Blue Origin rocket has exploded on its launch pad during a test in a setback for the firm run by the Amazon founder Jeff Bezos. Lily Jamali reports from San Francisco.
13: Video footage of the explosion shows a huge fireball engulfing the New Glenn rocket. Blue Origin said it experienced an anomaly during a hot fire test. Jeff Bezos said it was too early to know the root cause. Mr. Bezos added that all personnel were safe. The rocket was supposed to launch 48 satellites for Amazon's internet service, Leo, a distant competitor to Starlink, which is part of Elon Musk's SpaceX. The explosion will be a setback for Blue Origin's plans, but Jeff Bezos said the company would rebuild and get back to flying.
11: Singapore's foreign minister says North Korea doesn't seem keen to engage with the US, South Korea or Japan, as he reported back on a rare diplomatic visit to Pyongyang. Vivian Balakrishnan said Pyongyang was instead deepening its ties with Russia and China and focusing on self-reliance and military deterrence. Japan's latest census has recorded the steepest decline in population since records began. The number has fallen by more than 3 million in 5 years to 123 million. Japan has long had one of the world's lowest birth rates and a rapidly aging population. Various measures to promote marriage and childbirth have had limited success. That's the latest world news from the BBC.
7: You're listening to The Newsroom from the BBC World Service with me, Jannat Jalil. There's been a chorus of condemnation from European leaders after a Russian drone hit a residential building in Romania, wounding two people close to the border with Ukraine. While Russian drones have at times fallen on countries neighbouring Ukraine, it's thought to be the first time that citizens from a NATO member country have been hurt. The alliance's Secretary General, Mark Rutte, said he had assured Romania of NATO's solidarity. EU leaders also condemned the Russian attack. And Romania has summoned the Russian ambassador after describing the incident as a grave and irresponsible escalation by Moscow. The BBC's Vitali Shevchenko is in Kyiv and joins us now. So, Vitali, it's being described as a dangerous escalation by Russia. Tell us what happened.
14: Well, the reason people say that is because it's the first time that residents of a NATO member country have been hurt. But it's not the first time, Janat, that drones involved in the war between Russia and Ukraine ended up in other countries in the region. In fact, a little more than a month ago, the same Romanian region, Galați, had two drones falling on the territory of this town, Galați. And back then, there was a lot of discussion about whose drones they were, and the Russian ambassador was summoned to the Romanian foreign ministry. Ukrainian drones over the past couple of months, a lot of them have ended up in the Baltics. And the government in Latvia in mid-May collapsed because of its handling of such incidents. It's difficult to definitely say what is going on, but it would appear that the vast majority of such cases, if not all of such cases, are drones straying unintentionally across various borders. Having said that, the Ukrainian Foreign Ministry 10 days ago apologized after a Ukrainian drone had to be shot down over Estonia. The Ukrainian Foreign Ministry said that Russia is deliberately diverting Ukrainian drones to the Baltics. But as I say, Janat, it's hard to say with complete certainty that this is the case.
7: Right. So given all that, how is NATO likely to respond? We're already hearing strong words from Mark Rutte and from other European leaders.
14: Well, indeed, NATO has condemned this attack, this incident, as an example of Russia's recklessness. I would be hugely surprised if NATO were to take specific action in response to this, because everyone's really careful not to trigger further escalation of the war. Ukraine, just about half an hour ago, said that this incident in Romania shows that Ukraine needs more air defenses. The thinking in Kyiv is that if the Ukrainian army were to be given better air defenses, such Russian drones, would be intercepted in Ukraine instead of ending up in NATO member states.
7: Vitali, thank you. That was Vitali Shevchenko there. Since this latest Ebola outbreak in the Democratic Republic of Congo, the World Health Organization has recorded 10 confirmed and more than 200 suspected deaths in the country caused by the disease. But arriving in the DRC, the WHO chief, Tedros Adhanom Ghebreyesus, had a message of reassurance for the Congolese people, saying he believes that the outbreak could be stopped. However, he admitted the health response had been made much more complicated because of the conflict in the region, the widespread displacement of civilians, and also widespread mistrust of the health authorities.
8: To come here is to really show to the community that they're not alone. Pushing orders from my comfortable office in Geneva is easy. But if I'm asking my colleagues to work with the community, and I am asking communities to protect themselves, to do this on that, So I came here to show that the community, they're not alone.
7: Well, correspondent Barbara Plett-Usher is following all this from the Kenyan capital, Nairobi. So, Barbara, just tell us about the significance of the WHO chief's visit to Congo.
15: Well, as you heard there, he's very much highlighting the moral support of the head of the WHO coming to the Democratic Republic of Congo. And he's going to be visiting not only Kinshasa, but heading to the main epicenter of the outbreak. So that's one thing he's really been stressing. But on a practical level, he will be looking at coordinating and reinforcing the response efforts because it is complicated. It's a remote area with a lot of difficulties, security, infrastructure, and otherwise. And there are a lot of elements involved. The national government is leading the response, but there are a lot of international partners as well. And, you know, they're going to have a system, a coordinated system, because there's no vaccine. So they have to go back to, like, surveillance, testing, contact tracing, isolation, care for patients, and then trying to prevent further infection. And that requires a whole coordinated system. And he's going to be looking at how to reinforce that.
7: But he has a lot of obstacles to overcome, the sort of displacement caused by conflict and also the widespread mistrust.
15: Yes, and we've seen that before in Ebola outbreaks in the Democratic Republic of Congo. This is the 17th, by the way. So that means that there has been much experience of this before. The community, as I said, it's in a remote area. It's an area that has been afflicted by conflict from armed groups for decades, basically an area of state neglect. So there's a certain amount of suspicion of outside forces coming in, and people are saying, or the attitude is somewhat like, you come here when there's Ebola, but otherwise you don't give us anything. That's on the one hand. On the other hand, there's misinformation and suspicion about whether this disease really is as bad as that people say it is, or whether it's actually happening to that degree. And they want access to the patients. They don't want to go and be quarantined somewhere. They don't want to let other people bury their dead. So there has to be a lot of community engagement, and all health officials have acknowledged this, not only the WHO director. And that is going to be part of the response. And it's especially important because of the fact that there is no treatment or vaccines. And so they will need the cooperation of the community.
7: Barbara, thank you. That was Barbara Plett-Usher there. It's been 7 months since the fragile ceasefire took hold in Gaza. Since then, though, hundreds of people have been killed and Israeli forces have increased their military control of the territory. The Prime Minister, Benjamin Netanyahu, has now directed Israel's military to take over even more of that territory, up to 70% of one of the world's most crowded places. Under the terms of the ceasefire agreement drawn up last October, the maximum should have been 53%. Ghada Al-Kurd is a Gaza-based journalist, and she described the conditions there.
16: I'm trying to be all the time inside my small apartment, not to go out regularly, because airstrike, it's around us all the time without evacuation order most of the time. And we are targeting some Hamas-affiliated people or some tents or some buildings or even in the streets. So you are unsafe to be out of your place. And even if you are inside your place, also you are unsafe.
7: Our international editor, Jeremy Byrne, told us that where Mr. Netanyahu made the comments is significant.
17: He said, we're fully in control of 60% of Gaza. My directive is 70%. He was speaking to a right-wing audience in a settlement, which are, of course, illegal. Elections are coming. They have to be before October. He is behind in the polls, but not by a massive margin. And it's really, you know, very early to say which way it would go. And he is a noted, clever performer in campaigns. But securing for him the hard-right nationalist vote is absolutely vital. However, I don't think this can be discounted as simply an electoral gambit that you know won't actually happen, because it is effectively happening already. They are pushing the Palestinian population into this ever smaller area where they live in dystopian conditions, they're appalling conditions, and shooting people who get too close. More than 900 Palestinians have been killed since the ceasefire started. So, in many ways, it's only a ceasefire compared to what went before in terms of the killing levels. And, you know, I'd been texting with a senior Arab official this morning who said, look, you know, this seizure of territory is already happening. Quote, that's been the plan all along.
7: Jeremy Bowen. You're listening to The Newsroom from the BBC World Service. As the Kenyan authorities continue to investigate the cause of a fire on Thursday that killed 16 schoolgirls, questions are again being asked about why Kenya's boarding schools have such a poor safety record. There have been a string of deadly fires in recent years. Some parents are still waiting for confirmation about whether their daughters are among the dead at the school near Gigil, a little over 100 kilometres from the capital, Nairobi. From there, Thomas Mukwana reports.
18: The wailing of a grieving parent, an all too familiar cry in Kenya's boarding schools. She's wailing for her daughter, who's among 16 girls who died at Utumishi Girls Academy here in central Kenya. Police say the fire started just after midnight on Thursday. Some parents heard the news on the television. This elderly woman is relieved her granddaughter is alive.
19: I came to pick my granddaughter after seeing the news on the TV that children have died in the fire. We were shocked. I thank God that I have found my grandchild safe.
18: Not far from them is another parent. She's too weak to let us record an interview. I'm not strong enough, she tells us. Next to her is a bucket with her daughter's school books. It was 2 p.m. in the afternoon, and she had been waiting since 6 a.m. to reunite with her daughter. She's losing hope.
20: Just tell me, is she alive or dead? That's what I want to know. Please, please, tell me. Tell me.
21: This man is demanding to know the whereabouts of his daughter. He's been here since morning, and the police are not giving him answers. He's one of the many parents who've been waiting all day for answers.
18: Several fires have occurred in Kenyan boarding schools over the years. In September 2024, a dormitory at a boys' school in a nearby region caught fire at night, killing 21 boys. Kenya's Education Cabinet Secretary announced safety inspections at all boarding schools. The cause of this fire is still unknown.
22: I just want to say that as a country, this is a serious tragedy. The investigations are going to be thorough.
18: The investigation continues here. The school closed indefinitely and the government pathologist is searching the ground. For the children and parents of this school, unimaginable pain. For Kenya, another tragedy in a school dormitory. More questions about the safety of the country's children. More calls inevitable for more to be done to protect them.
7: Thomas Mukwana. We've heard a lot about ChatGPT and its creator OpenAI, but now another company has overtaken it to become the world's most valuable AI firm. Anthropic, which is behind the Claude chatbot, announced that it had raised $65 billion in funding, which means the company is now valued at nearly $1 trillion. That's more than double what it was worth just 3 months ago. We're joined by our business correspondent, Nick Marsh. So, Nick, why is Anthropic now being valued at more than OpenAI?
23: Well, it's fundamentally to do with the business model that it's decided to pursue. You're quite right. Most of us have heard of ChatGPT. A lot of us use it. OpenAI is pretty famous. But that's because it's tailored for the everyday consumer. You know, you use it in your everyday life. You look up a cake recipe or, you know, ask it to plan your holiday. Anthropic, Claude, the chatbot, it can do all of that. But what it's done, it's focused a lot, firstly, on coding. And that's been incredibly valuable. And it's also focused on selling its system to, they call it enterprise in the industry, just businesses, basically commercial clients. You know, you integrate Claude into your systems at work, into your computers, into everything you do, and you operate with Claude. And obviously, being a commercial, you know, client, you can charge an awful lot more. That's what's really, in a very simplistic way, been behind this unbelievable rise in terms of Anthropic's value.
7: And this valuation shows how enormous amounts of money are still flowing into the AI industry despite widespread public distrust and fears of what it means for our future.
23: Yes, exactly. So there were two main concerns. The first is that there's going to be some kind of stock market bubble. I mean, we're talking about trillions of dollars here. I think I was talking to one of your colleagues about SpaceX not long ago. That's going to list on the stock market soon. That's expected to become a $1 trillion company. Same could well happen with Anthropic. And by the way, OpenAI isn't doing too badly either. It's been overtaken by Anthropic, but that's a company that's going to list on the stock market either this year or maybe beginning of next year. That's going to raise hundreds of millions. And all of these companies, you know, they sort of work to lift each other up. So for example, Anthropic is going to pay billions to SpaceX to use its data centers. These data centers keep on getting built at an incredible rate because you need so much, they call it compute, basically, you know, the physical hardware, the systems to be able to power it. There are no signs of this slowing down. We're going to get to a point where the vast majority of the stock market's value is made up by AI companies. A lot of people say not a very healthy position to be in, but so showing no signs of slowing down. The other concern, Jeanette, is to do with safety. You know, who's regulating it? Anthropic itself, it's watered down its own safety regulations recently. Big dispute with the Pentagon, you know, in its use of weapons. So there's a big concern there as well. But the money keeps flowing.
7: It certainly does. Nick, thank you. Nick Marsh there. A new intensive care unit for the most seriously ill patients opens today on the roof of a major London hospital. The £2 million garden roof, the roof garden at King's College Hospital in South London, has been specially designed to allow sick patients to experience flowers, plants and nature, all from their hospital beds while connected to life support. It's the first time that such a roof garden has been opened on a UK hospital. Medical staff will be monitoring the progress of patients to see if sunlight and fresh air can improve recovery times. A health reporter, Jim Reed, has been seeing how it all works.
0: I can't remember the last time I experienced being outside.
1: For Holly, this is week 9 in intensive care.
0: Seeing the same four walls.
1: She's been in this room in South London getting treatment for a damaged heart valve.
0: It's so hard, and especially at a young age of 29, you don't know what's coming next. It's horrible.
1: Today, though, Holly will be the first patient ever to be led out of her room to a brand new space on the roof of this giant hospital.
2: Doors opening.
1: And when you're up here on the fifth floor with these amazing views out over the London skyline, it might feel and look like a nice roof garden, but actually this in front of me is a full critical care ward with space for 6 different beds. These cabinets here are all hooked up to life support, so the sickest patients can all be monitored, they can be given oxygen, all from the top of this roof, the same sort of level of treatment that you'd expect to find downstairs in the main critical care unit.
0: Wow.
1: Very carefully, a whole team of medics move Holly out of the lift and into the sun for the first time in months.
0: Oh, it's lovely.
5: Do you want a bit of shade?
0: Oh, it's so lovely.
1: Holly's doctors now plan to study the impact of this garden and its effects on heart rates and pain levels.
24: Just the contact with sun, wind, rain pulls them back into their own reality.
1: Dr. Philip Hopkins is a consultant in intensive care medicine.
24: It's going to be absolutely critical to the NHS going forwards because a lot of what we do is about rehabilitation, saving people's lives, but making sure that when they leave intensive care, they leave in a way that A, they're not going to come back, and B, that they are returning to their normal lives in the best possible shape.
1: The garden, with all its lifts and equipment, has cost £2 million, paid for almost entirely by charity fundraising. It's full of herbs and other plants that patients can smell and touch from their beds.
25: Rosemaries, lavenders, jasmine, honeysuckle.
1: Sarah Price, a 3-time medalist at the Chelsea Flower Show, is one of the designers behind the project.
25: It's the antithesis of a hospital ward. You want to be able to smell the damp soil after rain, the scent of flowers. To step out into a garden, it's a different timescale.
1: Patients like Holly have a long recovery ahead. The hope is that a scheme like this could speed that process up and ultimately take some of the pressure off intensive care.
26: When you're stuck inside all day,
0: there's no motivation to really try and get back to normal life.
1: Does it feel a bit more normal up here?
0: Oh, it does. It feels lovely. I don't want to leave.
7: Jim Reid reporting. How does it feel to be the subject of a painting that's worth tens of millions? Most of us will never know, but Sue Tilley does. She was a model for a series of Lucian Freud paintings, the last and most ambitious of which, Sleeping by the Lion Carpet from 1996, is coming up for auction in the next few weeks. It's also known simply as Sue Tilley. Anna Foster asked her if she ever thinks about how much a picture of herself is now worth.
2: I've worked it out. I think I must be worth about 100 million, what with all the four paintings and all the etchings. And I go, how can that be possible when I've never got any money myself?
4: Well, I mean, that's just, that's an excellent point. And somebody should be taking that into account. Do you know, what was it like, Sue? Because you have to sit for these things for quite a long time, don't you? I know it was a while ago, but it's a long process.
2: Yeah, it was fine. It was, as I've said often, what could be better? Lying around, being fed glorious food, being in the company of one of the greatest artists in the world, and having all the Sunday supplements to read.
4: It sounds perfect to me. What was he like to work with? I know there are bits and pieces of the conversation that you probably can't say on the radio.
2: Well, he was hilarious because I'm very interested in people and, you know, their behaviour. And he was very hard to pin down, you know, and he just sort of, like an artist, just did what he wanted and everything he did he thought was right. Even though he used to tell me stories of something he'd done, like I'd go, oh, marvellous. And I'd just go, you did what? Yeah, really simple thing, not awful, but...
4: Well, it's a lot of chit-chat to have to make, isn't it, I suppose? Or were there times when you just, as you say, you just sort of sat quietly and thought, think your own thoughts?
2: Yeah, sometimes I'd go and I'd be really desperate for sleep and he'd be dead chatty. And then other times I'd be quite chatty and he'd be quite tired.
4: Well, all of these memories that you've got as well, did he ever talk about what he was doing, about the painting or about his great vision for it?
2: Not really, no. But people like to sort of read stories into the paintings and everything. But really, they're all a test of himself and what he could paint and how he could paint better, because he realised he was getting older. So he just wanted to keep trying new and new things.
4: Are you ever tempted to go, oh, what about that bit there?
2: I didn't, but Lee Barry, who worked there as well, sometimes in the breaks, he used to go up and add a bit of paint to the paintings of himself. I sometimes used to say, can you make my hair look a bit nicer, thank you? But he wouldn't.
4: I mean, do you ever go to these auctions and sort of drift through and see if people recognise? I mean, that would be quite a moment, wouldn't it?
2: I don't go to auctions, but, you know, that painting was recently in the National Portrait Gallery. And I went there, but because I don't really look like it anymore, because I've got grey hair and everything, so people generally don't recognise me.
4: I love the way that, you know, for you, it's all very, you know, it's just a part of your life that you've, you know, people like me have asked you questions like this so many times before, and yet you very patiently still talk about it and still go back through those memories.
2: I thought if someone gave me £1 for every time I was asked how I'd met Lucian Freud, I'd be quite a rich woman.
4: You would. You'd have all those multi-millions for yourself, wouldn't you?
2: I would, yeah.
7: Sue Tilley there, talking to Anna Foster. And that brings us to the end of this edition of The Newsroom. Thanks very much for listening.
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0: Coming up, what happens if you can't get access to the medicines you need? Abimbola Adebakin is the pharmacist turned founder of Advantage Health Africa. She tells us how she went from a failed startup to building a digital network connecting pharmacies across Nigeria and reaching hundreds of thousands of people in need. That's Business Daily with me, Leanna Byrne, after the news.
1: BBC News with Jane Steele. Romania has condemned Russia after a drone hit a residential building close to the border with Ukraine, injuring two people. Bucharest said it would not accept a war of aggression against Ukraine being transferred to its citizens. The head of NATO, Mark Rutte, said Russia had been reckless. He said NATO stood ready to defend every inch of Allied territory. Kenya's High Court has temporarily blocked plans for the United States to set up an Ebola quarantine centre in the country. The US said it had chosen Kenya because of its proximity to the affected region. The Trump administration wants to set up a 50-bed facility where American nationals would be quarantined and treated before they're allowed back into the United States. Lebanon's prime minister has said nothing can justify Israeli assaults and mass evacuation orders in the south of the country. He said Israel's actions, including the destruction of historical landmarks, amounted to collective punishment. A rocket made by Jeff Bezos' space company Blue Origin has exploded on its launch pad in Florida. The new Glenn rocket is a key part of NASA's plans to build a permanent base on the moon by 2032. A Canadian court has fined a plastic surgeon in Toronto more than $22 million for filming his patients with multiple surveillance cameras without their consent. The judge said Dr. Martin Eugenberg knew he was invading his client's privacy when he installed the cameras, including in the examination, operation and recovery rooms. Wildlife officials in the western Indian state of Gujarat have put several Asiatic lions under quarantine after seven animals died in a suspected virus outbreak. Four cubs were among the dead. The government sent additional veterinary specialists to monitor the lions within a 10-kilometre radius of two affected areas. BBC News.
0: Hello, I'm Leanna Byrne and welcome to Business Daily from the BBC World Service. This is Meet the Founders, where we speak to innovators around the world about the ideas, risks and realities behind starting a business. Today, a founder tackling a problem many people rarely think about until it becomes urgent. What happens when you simply can't get the medicine you need? In Nigeria, where access to drugs can be inconsistent and fragmented, she's building a company trying to change that, connecting more than 1,000 pharmacies and delivering hundreds of thousands of medicines across the country.
2: A family member of mine needed a simple medical device, so I took him confidently to several pharmacies, and we visited nine, and none of them had it.
0: What followed was a business built from scratch in a challenging market and moments where it nearly didn't survive.
2: We put tears, we put blood, we put everything we could into it, and we had to stop after 12 months.
0: Even after those setbacks, demand for the service grew faster than they could keep up with. Now, she says, the company's future may no longer depend on her.
2: We are clear that it's not about Abimbola. I could exit by the end of this year, and I know that those plans will still continue.
0: That's Abimbola Adebakin, founder of Advantage Health Africa, here on Business Daily from the BBC World Service. Abimbola grew up in Lagos, Nigeria, in a blended faith household with Islam on one side of the family and Christianity on the other. She describes it as a pretty typical middle-class upbringing where education really mattered, but business and side hustles were just part of everyday life too.
2: My dad has always been an entrepreneur. He did say he was in radio at the time, but I didn't meet him at that stage. So I knew him as a businessman. He had business contacts in Germany, Italy, the UK. So we traveled quite a bit with him. My mom was a lecturer, but she always had a side gig. It was either she was dealing in eggs or selling fabric or had a shop. So entrepreneurship has always been in my family.
0: That mix of expectations, a strong focus on education, alongside exposure to different kinds of work, meant that by her teenage years, she was already thinking quite practically about her future.
2: At that stage, it was get a profession, settle down, be, you know, productive. At 16, I was just thinking of my mom's influence, getting into a professional course. It was either medicine or pharmacy, and I scored well for pharmacy, and I went in.
0: After qualifying as a pharmacist in the early 2000s, Abimbola went on to build on that training, later doing an MBA at the University of Lagos and studying at the Joseph Business School in Lagos. She also moved between different parts of the healthcare and business world, shaped in part by a childhood that included frequent travel due to her father's work. That exposed her to different markets early on. It was through all of that that she began to see just how uneven access to medicines really was.
2: Many things added up to me starting, but the most prominent to me is the fact that a family member of mine needed a simple medical device that you would find in a pharmacy if you were over in the UK. So I took him confidently to several pharmacies, and we visited 9, and none of them had it.
0: The moment she points to happened in 2016, when a relative needed a colostomy bag, a basic medical item she assumed would be easy to find. It wasn't.
2: And I thought these were the top pharmacies. I was quite embarrassed. Ultimately, we did find it. And I thought, look, I am so close to medical supplies and medicines, and I couldn't figure this out. Imagine the thousands and millions of others. So that just prompted me to say, this shouldn't be rocket science. E-commerce had started to take off in Nigeria. Things were on the up and up regarding remote services. And I thought I could put this in for medicines. It hadn't been done before, but I thought I could apply the same logic.
0: Early on in her career, she started looking beyond the day-to-day of pharmacy. She became more invested in how systems work and why they sometimes don't.
2: At a point in time when I started to practice pharmacy, I worked in a company, and after a while, I realized I could start up a community practice, and that was my learning point. The supply side and the challenges in the chaotic drug market influenced my practice in a way that I wasn't proud of. Therefore, I could see that it wasn't a micro-level issue. There were more macro-level issues across the sector. There were issues regarding drug supply, logistics, procurement, payments, people. So those issues, they looked familiar because I'd done a master's in business admin and I understood organizational behavior and strategy. And I realized that, no, there has to be a different way. We need to build institutions, we need to build systems and structures in a manner that would serve the industry, not just one organization.
0: Abimbola set up Advantage Health Africa in 2017 at a time when e-commerce in Nigeria was still finding its feet and getting medicines delivered wasn't something most people expected. But she wasn't just thinking about individual orders. She wanted to build something that could work across the whole system.
2: What we do is to make sure medicines get to people at the very last mile, across cities, towns, villages, all across Nigeria. Therefore, aggregating pharmacies and using their supply or their inventory as our supply side was the first leg of work. So the first few months had me networking, meeting with associations, meeting with people who could connect the dots and see the bigger vision. That was interesting. It was very uncharted period, and I was bootstrapping. So it was a period of a lot of legwork and digging deep.
0: And bootstrapping is essentially when you're self-funding, right?
2: Yes, I self-funded.
0: That must have been hard too.
2: Looking back, yes, you would say it was hard. Well, at the minute, it seemed essential. I was driven to prove a point, and I just did what needed to be done.
0: What was your first customer, and how did that all go? Did you learn from that?
2: The very first product that we launched was My Medicines. And My Medicines is an aggregated online pharmacy. And just getting someone to say, oh, bring medicines to me remotely, it was awesome. And of course, one of us, a pharmacist, went to deliver. And he went and put it up on WhatsApp groups that, oh, a pharmacist delivered medicines to me. I couldn't get out. You know, I was having a tummy ache and I was really upset and weak, and a pharmacist delivered. You know, so it was thrilled. That was exhilarating for us.
0: And were there any points where it was a challenge for you and you had to pivot, or you had, just had to change tact, or you learned things from your customers that you didn't realize?
2: Lena, I think every month I wanted to give up. I thought, oh, this is too hard. I had a nice corporate job, high-paying job, and I almost wanted to go back all the time. But this looked so essential. It looked like it was something promising that could get medicines to people. And we just kept giving it, kept giving it. I had staff that some were volunteers. I couldn't pay salaries at the early stages. I gave stipends and, you know, just meal tickets and things just to get things moving. But eventually it paid off for us.
0: You're listening to Meet the Founders from Business Daily on the BBC World Service. I'm Leanna Byrne. Today I'm speaking to Abimbola Adebakin, founder of Advantage Health Africa, a company working to improve access to medicines across Nigeria. For millions of people, getting hold of basic drugs isn't always straightforward, with gaps in supply, pricing, and trust across the system. So as her business began to grow, she started testing new ways to connect those pharmacies, including one idea that didn't go to plan.
2: Nigeria, as well as many other African countries, we don't have large chains of pharmacies. And if you step back and look at chains, they offer you several benefits, especially having a big buying power. And I thought it was important to have chains, but still make them asset light. So the model was to launch a franchise of independent pharmacies all across Nigeria. And we got up to 60 at the time. 60 pharmacies that decided to join and be one brand, and we would run the engine behind. Unfortunately, we couldn't build the tech quickly enough. We couldn't fund the operations and so on. So my team, we found ourselves sweating. We put tears, we put blood, we put everything we could into it, and we had to stop after 12 months.
0: Was there anything about that project, I guess, that you took on, that you look back on and say, there are certain reasons why this didn't work? Was it to do with the bricks and mortar? Was it just the wrong timing to have consumers moved on? They're working differently, perhaps, after the pandemic?
2: I think there were so many things we could not have imagined. So you could call it wrong timing, but it just happened. I think secondly, it showed me that brick and mortar was still not yet ready to integrate. Even if you were willing, there were hurdles to cross with inventory and the sheer volume of work needed in all the processes across pharmacies that we hadn't anticipated clearly. In doing it, I think technology would have been great if it had been built, but what we built didn't work and we had to go back to the drawing board.
0: And I'm sure you had to let people go as well. That's not easy.
2: That was painful. So we got them together, came from all over the country because we had a dispersed workforce. We brought them together, we shared some capacity building and then trained them and let them go with 3 months notice and 2 months salary. You know, we tried to make sure it was soft. We reabsorbed a couple, but I think that the way we let them go was humane, because I knew it was no fault of theirs, and they also understood it was no fault of ours.
0: Talk to me about, you know, in Nigeria at the moment and the pharmacy industry there. What are the challenges that you're trying to overcome right now? And is there any opportunities that you feel that your business isn't necessarily taking advantage of?
2: So there are opportunities all across the value chain. And I think the way we have run a hybrid model where we have both digital solutions and physical pharmaceutical distribution. And to me, that's the right model for now. I would love, of course, to be more 50-50 digital versus physical, because that's the way to go. Combine your business model in such a way that you create a platform. When you have a platform, all sorts of magic can happen in there. And so that's where we're still tilting towards. Where there's a platform, there are payments, there's the technology, there's cloud infrastructure in place, there's a marketplace, you know, and there's physical pharmaceutical products available that are genuine and are well-priced. So that whole mix looks clumsy from the outside. But for those of us playing within, we know it's so clear and it looks so doable in the next few years.
0: When it comes to pharmaceuticals, one of the big themes these days is how A lot of countries want to be self-reliant. They don't want to import, but Nigeria imports a lot, doesn't it?
2: Yes, Nigeria imports a lot. There is a huge policy drive now to ensure that we manufacture as much as possible within. We are very close to that side of the value chain. We have a distribution arm right now that is doing fantastically well. And we have seen that it's actually a better opportunity to come from distribution into manufacturing than from manufacturing into distribution. So we're looking towards that in the next few years.
0: Is that something your company would be actively involved in?
2: Oh, absolutely.
0: Oh, right. Okay. Yeah. Any plans in that space? Would you be putting any of your money into development and that side of the business?
2: We're already trying that. We've already invested a lot in the technical plans, the financial plans, the business plans. And we have a partner that has already invested or committed a building. So now what we're doing is fundraising to ensure that the production kicks off in the next 18 to 24 months.
0: Is there any particular types of drugs that would work with best?
2: So we're aiming for a niche area. There are some gaps that have opened up opportunities for us from the exit of a few multinationals. And we've identified some products that are needed for chronic illnesses and scarce presently.
0: So it sounds like you're scaling. So are you looking for funding?
2: Oh, absolutely.
0: Always.
2: Not always.
0: Oh, yeah.
2: Let me be careful there. Not always. But because we're scaling and expanding our reach, we understand that there's funding available to support the kind of work we are aiming to do. Because we've proven ourselves as credible. We've been in over $1 million revenue for more than 5 years. And we know that certainly we can scale this into multi-millions.
0: Your business today looks very different from when you started. So after the failures, the pivots, what is the biggest lesson you've learned about when to change course and when to hold your ground?
2: I had to change course along the way to a hybrid model with Advantage Pharma being the pharmaceutical distribution arm. And someone told me, look, Abimbola, your investors, your board, they would get off your back if you begin to make profit and, you know, make the right revenues. And I thought, all right, instead of trying to speak, let me prove. And I proved, and it's paying off. I think more entrepreneurs need to shun or move away from the vanity matrix and really drill down into what makes sense. That's the stage we're at right now. Profitability and scale with the right strategies.
0: And what kind of founder are you? Are you somebody who wants to see it through to the end, that you will be there until you can't? Or would you be happy if somebody came in and say, hey, I'll take over the company from you and you step aside, we'll give you a whole bunch of money?
2: No, I'm not the first. I'm actually the second. And I have been working on a credible succession plan for 5 years now. We have a system in place that would ensure I exit and the company grows further. So a lot of the vision right now is shared and owned by the top management. We are clear that it's not about Abimbola. I could exit by the end of this year, and I know that those plans will still continue.
0: But you're still an entrepreneur, so do you have anything else bubbling in the back of your head? You're saying, I might set something else up.
2: There's so many areas of need. There's so many areas. If you look to the West, there's an aging population that needs some of the solutions that we have commonplace now in Africa. I might begin to think about taking some of our technology and our solutions out West.
0: That's really interesting. You just don't have those fears of like having to start again, do you?
2: No. Now that I know, once you've done it, the fears are quelled. New fears, of course, come up. But you're more confident that I can repeat this, especially in when we deal with hard brick and mortar in Africa, and then you come to a place where you have soft brick and mortar, you smile at the challenges and say, come on, this is doable.
0: Abimbola Adebakin, founder of Advantage Health Africa, a company that connects pharmacies and distributes medicines across Nigeria, was talking to me, Liana Byrne. That's all from today's edition of Meet the Founders. 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

0: BBC World Service and now Witness History with me, Jane Wilkinson. I'm taking you back to Mexico in 1997 for the making of one of the most successful films in movie history and one of the most expensive.
1: Titanic was called the Ship of Dreams, and it was. It really was.
2: All right, open your eyes.
3: It was breathtaking, and I would say that would be one of my favorite parts of the film, when Rose first watches the Titanic, when she looks at the ship, because I think that's how I felt when I first saw it. It was massive.
0: Meet Luisa Gomez de Silva, who was 25 when she began her first job in the movie business, on the set of what was expected to be a major blockbuster.
4: The Titanic is a love story set aboard the liner's doomed maiden voyage in 1912, when it sank, killing more than 1,500 people. The film has already attracted huge publicity, mainly because it cost a cool $200 million to make.
0: The budget was not the only groundbreaking milestone. The director, James Cameron, wanted to film on an almost full-size replica of the ship, and for that, he needed to create the world's biggest water tank. So he headed to Mexico.
3: And they were in a helicopter scouting the whole area. He wanted to build this tank that looked at the ocean. And then they saw this piece of empty land south of the border. And at the time, there wasn't any roads built there. It was like pretty much 45 acres. And they decided that was a good spot for a temporary facility. So that's how it started.
0: In May 1996, building began in Rosarito,

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1: Move on water, and the movie version was almost as big.
2: It was a 90% size replica. When you see the plants, you never realize the magnitude. You could see the facade with all the windows, and it had the decks and all the entrance to the rooms. We had a huge tower crane to lift the funnels, to put the funnels on.
1: And as an assistant coordinator in the art department, helping the replica to look authentic was part of Luisa's job.
2: Everything had to be historically perfect. So even the carpet was made and it had the stamp of Her Royal Majesty. All the china was also done in the same place that it was fabricated for the actual Titanic. The set decorator even showed us how to fold the napkins, how to set up the table. So everything was perfect.
3: Throughout production, the ship sat in a 70 million gallon tank of water. Its lavish interiors were painstakingly recreated, using plans obtained from the Titanic's original builders, blueprints thought lost since the Second World War.
2: I think it was James Cameron. He is such a perfectionist. Everybody says like, oh, he's so strict and he yells and he does this and he does that. But to me, the learning experience that I had from him, it's that he knew how he wanted things done.
1: Filming took 7 months with a cast of hundreds, headed by Leonardo DiCaprio and Kate Winslet as the lovers Jack and Rose.
2: We were working very long hours and we were shooting in the middle of the winter and it was freezing and then you had to wear layers and you can see Cameron in the crane with the hat, with the earmuffs, with the scarf, with the huge jackets, and there were so many extras. And when the ship started sinking, it was in different stages.
4: Iceberg, run ahead!
5: This ship can't.
6: She's made of iron, sir. I assure you, she can.
2: They get to 90 degrees, and that's where everybody starts to jump off into the tanks. People with their dresses and their nightgowns, and under they had like a sort of a bodysuit or wetsuit because they were many hours in the water.
7: This is it!
8: Oh, God.
7: Hold on!
8: Oh, God! Oh, God! Oh, God!
7: Do not let go of my hand!
1: And these dramatic, panicked scenes as the ship begins sinking are among Luisa's favourites in the film.
2: I guess like that part, it shows you the frailty of humans. All of this confrontation between power and the elite and the class, that people do everything they can to save themselves. I think that part to me was like the most shocking.
1: But the scene that probably had the most impact would later be recreated by lovers around the world. Jack and Rose, arms outstretched on the ship's bow.
9: I'm flying! Jack!
2: I'm the king of the world thing? Yes. And we've all did it. We've all climbed into that.
10: Did you do it for a while?
2: I did, and we kept it for a while at the studio when it became like a small Titanic exhibit, and it was very popular.
1: But meanwhile, the film's budget was soaring.
3: The average Hollywood movie cost $60 million. The Titanic was priced at $100 million, taking into account the size of the set and expensive special effects.
2: I think it was very tense. We had auditors there, and it was like a creative situation going on at the same time. So you saw the suits like discussing money and discussing where to cut and coming into the office and telling us like, you can do that, you cannot do this. And then you saw James saying, okay, I want this, I want this, I want this. And he wanted more and more. And then like everybody knows, he said like, okay, don't pay me. I'm not taking my salary, but I want to do this.
3: Many, many more people have to see the film if it's to make a profit. Revenue needs to exceed $400 million worldwide.
1: And many, many people did see it. Titanic became the first film to gross over $1 billion at the box office.
11: We had so braced ourselves for just utter defeat and humiliation. And then when the film came out, and not only did it not go down as films are meant to do, but it actually went up on its second and third weekends, and then it just kind of defied gravity. It was like literally watching somebody levitating.
1: That's James Cameron, who in 1998 was named

0: Best Director, one of the film's 11 Academy Awards.
1: The Oscar goes to James Cameron for Titanic.
2: Nobody was aware of the success that the film was going to have. I think we were under such a rush of like adrenaline and trying to deliver. It was just like work, work, work.
0: And the set and Titanic was already being pulled apart.
2: Trying to dismantle this massive ship because the studio was built on a temporary basis, ripping off the carpet, taking out everything. And all the steel was sold. And because of the water, a lot of the props got damaged. So that was, of course, trashed.
0: But like the original, the legacy of Titanic lives on. Louisa still remembers seeing the film with the rest of the production crew, who became known as the Titanic Generation.
2: We were invited to the LA screening, and before the show started, James mentioned to everyone, like he said, please watch the film, not as the work you did for it, just watch it as a spectator. Just see what you did. And I remember that when the credit starts and you hear the song, everybody started sobbing. And if like I started, I was like, it was very emotional for everybody. We made it.
0: Since Titanic, Baja Studios and its water tank has hosted many other films, including Pearl Harbor and Tomorrow Never Dies. Luisa Gomez da Silva stayed in the movie business, becoming a film and television producer. She was speaking to me, Jane Wilkinson, for Witness History. Film excerpts were from Titanic, produced by 20th Century Fox and Paramount Pictures.
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4: I'm Amy Eddings. James Tallarico is the Democratic nominee for a key Senate seat in Texas. He's running against State Attorney General Ken Paxton, who won his primary with President Trump's endorsement. Tallarico talks about what makes him different from other Democrats who've tried to flip Texas on the next morning edition starting at 5 a.m. on WKSU IdeaStream Public Media.
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6: Good morning. Iran won't agree to a peace deal with the U.S. unless it includes the fighting in Lebanon. Israel is expanding its invasion. Does that veto President Trump's effort to get out of the war? It's Morning Edition from NPR News. In this hour, we hear from the Democrat hoping to flip Texas. I'm E. Martinez.
7: And I'm Steve Inskeep. James Tallarico faces Republican Ken Paxton in a state where other Democrats fell short. He tells Layla how he views the race and immigration. Also, the National Spelling Bee has decided not with one final word, but 32. And opera singer Renee Fleming and banjo player Bela Fleck play bluegrass. It's Friday, May 29th. In 1853, Edmund Hillary and Tenzing Norgay became the first climbers confirmed to reach the summit of Mount Everest. The news is next.
8: Live from NPR News in Washington, I'm Dave Mattingly. Vice President Vance says negotiators are still going back and forth in talks to extend the ceasefire between the U.S. and Iran. President Trump has yet to comment on whether negotiations are near a point where he could sign a deal. Vance says a lot of progress has been made on an agreement to extend the ceasefire by 60 days. At present, the U.S. naval blockade of Iranian ports continues. The Trump administration is denouncing Russia's latest attacks on the capital of Ukraine as unacceptable. NPR's Michelle Kellerman reports the condemnation came at yesterday's meeting of the U.N. Security Council.
9: Russia recently urged the U.S. and European countries to evacuate embassies in Ukraine ahead of a planned Russian assault. The deputy U.S. ambassador to the U.N., Tammy Bruce, had a message to her Russian counterpart about that, reminding Russia of its legal obligations to protect diplomatic facilities.
10: We caution Russia not to mount so-called systematic strikes against Kyiv, which risk further civilian casualties and setting back the prospect of peace.
9: And she calls recent strikes on Kyiv, quote, an inexplicable, dangerous, and barbaric escalation. Michelle Kellerman, NPR News, the State Department.
8: Louisiana is a step closer to redrawing the state's congressional map. Lawmakers in the Republican-led State House have approved a redistricting proposal that could help the GOP flip several congressional seats in the November midterm elections. The state Senate could finalize the plan later today and send it to Governor Jeff Landry, who's also a Republican. More than a half dozen GOP-led states have changed their congressional maps in recent months at the urging of President Trump. California voters approved lawmakers doing the same in that state, led by Democrats, in response. A new report looks at America's aging voting machines, with the congressional midterms less than 6 months away. As NPR's Miles Parks reports, the Bipartisan Policy Center estimates it would cost billions of dollars to replace the equipment.
11: The report found that when Americans vote in the next presidential race, the average age of the equipment they'll use will be close to 10 years old. In Louisiana, for instance, some voters under 30 will use machines this year that are older than they are. Will Adler of the Bipartisan Policy Center says voting equipment is like any technology, where there are usability and security benefits to replacing it regularly. Local officials just don't have room in their budgets.
12: The number one obstacle that we heard officials cite when talking about why have you not upgraded to new equipment is cost.
11: The report estimates it would cost more than $2.7 billion to get all the voting equipment in the U.S. up to the latest federal standards. Miles Parks, NPR News, Washington.
8: This is NPR News. Authorities in Longview, Washington, say they've recovered the remains of six of the nine people listed as missing following this week's explosion at a paper mill. Two others were confirmed dead previously. Those killed were employees at the Nippon Dynaway facility, where a chemical tank imploded on Tuesday. The cause is under investigation. Secretary of State Marco Rubio says the U.S. will designate Brazil's two largest criminal factions as terrorist organizations. Julia Carnero has more from Rio de Janeiro.
13: In a statement, Marco Rubio said the Red Command, or CV, and the First Command of the Capital, or PCC, were, quote, two of the most violent criminal organizations in Brazil, and that their influence and illicit networks extended into the U.S. The gangs are now considered specially designated global terrorists, and Rubio says the label of terrorist organizations is to apply from June 5th onward. Brazil had been trying to avoid the change, fearing it could be used as a pretext for undue interference from the U.S. But this comes a day after Rubio met with Flávio Bolsonaro, former President Jair Bolsonaro's son, who advocated for the change and plans to run for president. For NPR News, I'm Julia Carneiro in Rio de Janeiro.
8: Advisors to the Food and Drug Administration are recommending the next COVID-19 vaccine boosters target the latest variant to become dominant in the U.S. That variant is known as XFG, and health experts say it's causing more than half of all new COVID cases nationwide. I'm Dave Mattingly, NPR News, in Washington.
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3: Local news now from WKSU IdeaStream Public Media. I'm Amy Eddings. Investigators say the small plane that crashed into a house in Akron was too damaged by fire for them to identify why it went down. The National Transportation Safety Board's preliminary report says the fire was caused by breached fuel tanks, and the flames intensified when they reached the battery of the homeowner's electric vehicle. The board says a mechanic had serviced the plane the day before. Two people, the pilot and a flight instructor, died. Three occupants inside the home escaped the flames unharmed. Cleveland police have released the name of the off-duty officer under investigation for his involvement in a fatal shooting last week in Huff. 22-year-old Myron Priest is on unpaid administrative leave. He recently graduated from the police academy and is still in his six-month probationary period. Parking rates are changing again in Cleveland, but this time they're going down. A Cleveland City Council committee approved new rules that limit parking fees to a maximum of $3 per hour downtown and $1 per hour in neighborhoods like Ohio City. Under the current rate system, in effect since January, rates could go as high as $8 per hour. The full council will
15: take up the changes next week. The Guardians open a 3-game series against Boston today. Righty Slade Ciccone gets the start against the Red Sox left-hander Tyler Samaniego. First pitch is at 7:10. Right now, a few clouds, a bright, almost full moon, 47 degrees at Hopkins Airport. It's 5:08.
7: It's Morning Edition from NPR News. I'm Steve Inskeep in Washington, D.C.
6: And I'm A. Martinez in Los Angeles, California. Israel's war in Lebanon has complicated the Trump administration's effort to get out of the war with Iran.
7: Here's how those two conflicts are connected. When the United States and Israel attacked Iran early this year, Israeli forces also struck Iran's ally Hezbollah in Lebanon. Now President Trump wants out of the war, and Iranians are insisting that any peace deal include Lebanon. Israeli forces have intensified attacks and moved further into that country.
6: Here to tell us more about this is NPR's Jane Arraf in Beirut, the capital of Lebanon. Jane, so we've been hearing a lot about whether the U.S. is close to an agreement with Iran or not. Where do things stand?
16: Well, here's the latest from Vice President J.D. Vance last night in Washington. He said, quote, "We're not there, but we're very close." He did say, though, that it's hard to say if or when President Trump would sign a deal. So there's that uncertainty. U.S. and Iranian officials over the past week have said that a potential deal would reopen the Strait of Hormuz, and it would leave nuclear talks for later. One of the sticking points there is still what Iran does with its supply, its stockpiles of highly enriched uranium. The U.S. wants it to send those out of the country.
6: So as Steve mentioned earlier, Iran has insisted it won't sign a deal with the U.S. without an end to the war in Lebanon, where Israel is fighting the militant group Hezbollah. Any sign of that happening?
16: Well, Israel has actually intensified its attacks here, and it could indeed put an agreement between Iran and the U.S. at risk. It has expanded its invasion in the south and yesterday it launched another attack in a Beirut suburb where Hezbollah has offices, the first attack in Beirut in almost 3 weeks. The Israeli prime minister has said he will crush Hezbollah, the militant group, but civilians are paying a very high price here. And that's while Israel, despite a ceasefire there, has also expanded areas of Gaza that it has occupied, and it intends to take more, according to Israel's prime minister, which is pushing civilians into smaller and smaller areas.
6: Today in Washington, Lebanese and Israeli military officials are meeting again. How much leverage, Jane, does the Lebanese government have over Hezbollah?
16: Well, not a whole lot. Hezbollah was formed to counter an Israeli invasion in the 80s and has since become a part of the Lebanese state, essentially. Not just security, it has parliament members, runs social services, so it still wields quite a lot of power. We sat down recently with Hezbollah's spokesman here, and he said they will not disarm while Lebanon is under attack.
6: Now, it's supposed to be a ceasefire in Lebanon. Clearly, it is not. How is the country coping with that?
16: Well, their entire border villages erased in the south, and fighting now centers around the district of Tyre. That city has been inhabited for 5,000 years. It has important Roman sites, a nearby Crusader castle. Lebanese culture minister Ghassan Salameh tells NPR the Israeli strikes have put those at risk.
17: I can tell you that in Tyre, there has been bombing around 100 meters from the ruins. The Beaufort Castle has been hit directly, but archaeologists cannot reach there.
16: He says he hopes there will be a ceasefire soon to allow them to assess the damage. And meanwhile, of course, there's the human cost, tens of thousands of people being displaced again from there.
6: That is NPR's Jane Arraf in Beirut. Jane, thank you.
16: Thank you.
6: The Justice Department has opened another investigation that involves perceived political adversaries of President Trump.
7: This new probe centers around the writer E. Jean Carroll, who won two lawsuits against the president for sexual abuse and defamation.
6: NPR Justice Correspondent Ryan Lucas is here. So what can you tell us about the investigation, Ryan?
18: Well, the investigation is being handled by the U.S. Attorney's Office in the Northern District of Illinois, and it stems from a lawsuit that E. Jean Carroll filed and won against Trump. A source familiar with the matter tells me the focus of the investigation right now is a nonprofit, American Future Republic, and funding that it provided to pay for some of Carroll's legal expenses. Now, the nonprofit is backed by Reid Hoffman. Hoffman is a billionaire co-founder of LinkedIn. He's a major donor to Democratic causes. I'm told that investigators are looking into potential money laundering and obstruction. But there's some conflicting information on whether Carol herself is currently under investigation. The U.S. Attorney's Office in Chicago put out a statement last night saying media reports that it had opened an investigation into Carol were false. But one source tells me prosecutors are examining whether Carol committed perjury, while another says Carol is not currently under investigation, but certainly could be as the probe moves forward. Neither Carol nor her attorney provided comment, and Hoffman couldn't be reached for comment.
19: And all of this has to do with a deposition that Carol gave in one of her lawsuits against Trump.
18: That's right. A deposition in 2022. Now, Trump accused Carol of lying in that deposition about who was paying some of her legal fees. Carol said no outside folks were chipping in to help out with the bills. It later came out that Hoffman's nonprofit was helping out. An appeals court later looked at that very issue after Trump challenged the verdict in the lawsuit, and the court found that there was no evidence to suggest that Carol personally secured the outside funding, and it said that Carol had plausibly forgotten about the funding, and evidence showed she, quote, was simply not involved in the matter of who was or was not funding her litigation costs. That's what a three-judge appeals court panel found. Trump, for his part, has consistently denied Carol's claims and called the trials a witch hunt.
19: So, Ryan, how does this investigation fit the pattern you've seen in President Trump's second term?
18: Well, look, President Trump repeatedly said on the campaign trail that if he won, he would seek vengeance on his perceived political enemies. And the Justice Department in his second term has repeatedly gone after Trump's critics and political adversaries. Former FBI Director James Comey has been indicted twice by this Justice Department, most recently for allegedly threatening Trump by posting a photo of seashells on social media. New York State Attorney General Letitia James, a Democrat, was indicted on financial charges last fall. The Southern Poverty Law Center, a longtime target of conservatives, was recently charged with misleading donors for paying informants to infiltrate hate groups. And now we have this investigation involving a major Democratic donor who Trump has called out publicly, and then E. Jean Carroll, who has been a very outspoken critic of Trump and who won huge financial settlements against him in court, totaling nearly $90 million.
19: Yeah, how successful has DOJ been with these cases?
18: Well, the Justice Department has flamed out repeatedly with these cases against Trump's critics. The first prosecutions against Comey and James were tossed out by a court after a judge found that the prosecutor who had secured the indictments was unlawfully appointed. We have seen grand juries reject the Justice Department's attempt to indict Democratic lawmakers over a video they put out urging military members to refuse illegal orders. But even though the department has struggled, these investigations, these prosecutions do impose real costs, real pain on those who are targeted, even when the cases fizzle.
19: That's NPR's Ryan Lucas. Ryan, thanks for laying this out for us.
18: Thank you.
19: CBS editor-in-chief Barry Weiss is asserting full control over the network's news division.
20: The new owners of CBS brought Weiss in last fall from her center-right opinion and news site, The Free Press. The goal was to move coverage away from what they believe is a woke and anti-President Trump tilt. And now Weiss is trying to reinvent the network's most prestigious and highest-rated program, 60 Minutes.
19: NPR's David Folkenflik is with us now with more. So, David, how is Barry Weiss overhauling 60 Minutes?
21: Well, yesterday, among those forced out were the show's executive producer, Tanya Simon. She's a veteran of several decades, and two correspondents, each of whom confirmed that publicly. In a sense, this is what she was brought to CBS to do, what her bosses hope for and her critics fear. David Ellison and his father, Larry Ellison. Larry Ellison's the founder of Oracle, are Trump allies. This is, in a sense, what they would have wanted. The criticism, well, we can let the correspondents who were fired speak for themselves. Sharon Alfonsi and Cecilia Vega were laid off in April at an award ceremony. Alfonsi warned of the toxic spread of corporate meddling and editorial fear. She was talking about news coverage and judgment there. Last night, in a statement she shared with NPR, Cecilia Vega cited, quote, censorship both imposed and self-driven. It is dangerous for the show and dangerous for democracy. Anderson Cooper earlier walked away voluntarily. He was said to have been apprehensive of Weiss, according to people I spoke to. Weiss appointed Nick Bilton, executive producer, to run the show. He's a former tech columnist for The New York Times, a former investigative reporter for Vanity Fair, and he has produced documentaries. The one thing he hasn't done is work in broadcast news.
19: All right, so what does Nick Bilton have in mind for the show?
21: Well, he has a remit from Weiss to reinvent the show for the digital age. He told staffers, quote, I'm here to lead this show, not preserve it under glass. He said he'd be taking soundings for 30 days and get back to them about his plans. He wants it, he says, to be more available than just every Sunday. Funnily enough, over the years, 60 Minutes has sought new ways to innovate. It's done so online and new spinoffs and franchises like 60 Minutes Sports. 60 Minutes 2 was there for a while before it blew up. And there were short video segments on a failed platform called Quibi. All major news outlets, to be fair to Weiss here, are seeking to find a path to digital salvation. In Bilton's case, he has the backing of the Ellisons, who own Oracle, as I mentioned, also control TikTok US, are intending to get CNN as well in another big corporate takeover. So Bilton is familiar with them covering the tech world. His opening memo, I must say, was about innovation and not about ideology.
19: Tell us about what the reward and the risk is for Barry Weiss here.
21: Well, look, she's been here since last fall. She created, you know, she initially tried to change and take over the CBS Evening News, which was flagging before she arrived. She named Tony DuCoppel as the anchor there. It seems to be flagging since he has been put in place. It's often below 4 million viewers a night. There's been one headline after another about internal dissent. 60 Minutes itself is the real prize for CBS. It's its top-rated news program. It works so well because it was an insular culture and so devoted to its approach. Under Tanya Simon over the past year, the show was up 9% in the ratings. So if Weiss makes this a big hit online and on other platforms with new audiences, she'll be able to ride on that a long time. If it tanks, that's on her, and her critics will take that as validation.
19: That's NPR media correspondent David Folkenflik. David, thanks.
21: You bet.

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1: This is IdeaStream Public Media. Good morning. Happy Friday. I'm Samson Auble. Thanks so much for joining us. Coming up on Morning Edition here from the collaborators behind the new album, The Fiddle and the Drum. That conversation coming up in just under 2 minutes here on WKSU.
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1: Out on the roads early this morning, a number of overnight roadwork spots you want to be aware of. I-76 going eastbound near State Route 44, that's in the left lane. I-71 going southbound near Pearl Road, multiple left lanes are blocked at that point. And then on I-90 going eastbound, this is just after the State Route 2 split near Avon, we've got a left lane blocked of roadwork there. And ODOT is reporting one early morning accident. It's on the Ohio Turnpike I-80 going eastbound at 480. You want to be careful. Then in downtown Cleveland, we do have one road closed due to a fire. Euclid Avenue closed both ways near Eastham Avenue, so you'll have to avoid the area. The forecast is looking really great for the weekend. Sunny today, a high of 77. Sunny tomorrow, a high around 69 degrees. And sunny on Sunday with a high of 74. So you can finally get out and enjoy the weather. Currently, we've got a cold start to the day, 44 degrees in Kent, 46 in Ashland, and 46 degrees also in Garfield Heights. 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
0: 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I'm E. Martinez.
6: I'm Steve Inskeep.
7: And I'm Michelle Martin. Good morning. Grammy Award-winning Renee Fleming is often most seen and heard on the world's greatest opera stages. And Bela Fleck is a Grammy Award-winning banjo player, best known for his blend of roots music with other genres. Now they've joined forces for an album of Appalachian bluegrass where even Dolly Parton makes an appearance. It's called The Fiddle and the Drum. There are mountain songs, ballads, and folk hymns celebrating traditional American music.
8: You caused me to weep. You caused me to moan.
7: I started our conversation by asking how this unusual partnership came about.
9: I learned to play the guitar when I was about 12 years old, and then added other instruments to it, badly, by the way. Sort of after I had recorded a lot of my standard repertoire, I thought it would be really fun to examine this music. Mm-hmm. So the label said, you've got to meet Bela Fleck. So we met in New York and started this project a long time ago.
7: Bela Fleck, what about you? Do you remember how you met?
10: Well, I'm still blushing, but yes. I remember Renee had a list of maybe hundreds of songs she liked. She loves to do a lot of research, and she came down to Nashville and we recorded a few things, kind of did some demos. And so we finally found a space to explore it, and we continued it, and we completed it.
8: And so once again, my dear Johnny, my dear friend.
7: What intrigued you, though, about the collaboration?
10: Well, I am a big fan of female vocalists of all stripes and a huge Joni Mitchell fan and Bonnie Raitt, Linda Ronstadt and Emmylou Harris. So this is someone at the highest level coming up and saying, hey, do you want to do something you always wanted to do?
7: You mentioned Joni Mitchell. The album takes its title, The Fiddle and the Drum, from a song that was first recorded by Joni Mitchell in 1969.

0: it's sort of organized around themes of loss and war. What was the thinking there?
1: Yeah, we both loved these first six songs and thought they went together for some reason that was never spoken.

0: Renee, while I have you here, you resigned from your role as artistic advisor to the Kennedy Center after President Trump's takeover. You pulled out concerts that had been scheduled for this year. You've performed there many times. You were a Kennedy Center honoree. You know, it's set to shut down for 2 years starting in July. And I just wonder, you know, what are your thoughts about that?
1: Oh, it's all been painful. This was always the most beautiful bipartisan institution. There was something for everybody. It was a gorgeous, diverse audience. I loved walking through. I was proud to be part of the Kennedy Center. And hopefully everything can be stopped.
0: And Bela, you also pulled out of performances that had been scheduled.
2: I think the whole thing is very sad and very unmusical. I think music is about breaking down barriers, welcoming people, even what Renee and I are doing, you know, reaching out from different musical idioms towards finding a way to make music together. That's more like what the Kennedy Center is about. And it just felt it was going in a direction that was hard to watch and hard to be a part of.
0: Okay, Renee. Dolly Parton, the legend.
1: I know.
0: Joins you for this incredible duet.
1: Exactly.

0: How did that happen?
1: Well, I said to him, I said, well, of course it would be a dream to work with Dolly Parton, but I can't imagine that could ever happen.
0: I just think it's kind of cute how you feel like she wouldn't have returned your phone call, but okay.
2: Yeah, me too. I'm with you on that.
0: I mean, I'm clocking that.
1: When I heard what she did, I thought, wow, to blend in with another person's voice and style is not a small thing. You don't just do it, you know, in one take.
0: Renee, you know what? I was curious about what's going on with your voice. Is there something different physically about how you use your voice for this type of music compared to opera?
1: Yeah, well, definitely. I have found over time that when I'm singing outside the classical genre, I need to typically stay in my lowest range because otherwise it starts to sound operatic. In Broadway, there's something in between that I can manage stylistically. But for this album, because it's atmospheric, it's mournful, it made sense to really stick with this lower range. Unless I'm doing the whoops and the oohs.
0: is there...
1: And those are fun.
0: Those are fun. Did you feel like a different person singing this music?
1: No, because it's not any different for me than the difference between singing French opera and Strauss and German opera. I mean, those all require stylistic shifts based on the centuries in which the music was composed, the language, the actual style of the particular piece. It's all the same. It's really just adapting to a different genre and style.
3: Don't waste the beauty.
0: Do you have a hope for who you hope will find this album?
2: Yeah, well, I mean, I start in a different position. Maybe Renee can relate to this a little bit, but I'm a banjo player. So everybody's expectations of me are so low. It's almost impossible for me not to shatter them. And so if your idea is that this is like, what a terrible idea, and then you hear it, it's really quite nice.
0: That is Grammy Award-winning banjo player Bela Fleck and Grammy Award-winning soprano Renee Fleming. Their new album, Together, is The Fiddle and the Drum. Thank you both so much for talking with us.
2: Thank you.
1: Thank you, Michelle.
3: Till the 4th day of July.
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5: This is IdeaStream Public Media. Good morning. I'm Samson Aubel. Thanks so much for joining us on this early Friday. A 14-year-old boy from California won the Scripps National Spelling Bee last night after a rapid-fire spell-off. The two finalists had 90 seconds to spell as many words correctly as possible. A recap coming up in about 10 minutes here on WKSU. Coming up next, the latest news from NPR.
6: An 11th-hour endorsement from President Trump and a big turn away from the establishment GOP in Texas. On the next Friday News Roundup, what primary results in the Lone Star State mean for the nation in November. Also, rising questions about the president's fitness for office and another whiplash week on Iran. We unpack that and lots more next time on 1A.
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7: Live from NPR News in Washington, I'm Dave Mattingly. There's still no word of a deal between the U.S. and Iran to extend the current ceasefire. Vice President Vance says negotiators have been making a lot of progress and the back and forth continues. The two sides are working on a 60-day extension of the ceasefire, during which negotiations would focus largely on Iran's nuclear program. Industry analysts say President Trump's proposal to temporarily suspend the federal gasoline tax amid higher gas prices sparked by the war could help ease costs for drivers. But NPR's Camila Domonoske says Congress would need to have a say.
8: It would be a way to bring down prices at the pump pretty quickly. It wouldn't reduce them a ton, obviously, 18 cents a gallon. And some of those savings could actually wind up being eaten up by refineries and gas stations. So maybe not 100% of it would even go to drivers. Mm-hmm. But, you know, when the president floated this idea a few weeks ago, it was clearly meant to address the mounting voter frustration with how the war in Iran has pushed gasoline prices. They recently hit four-year highs. Importantly, it would require Congress to act.
7: That's NPR's Camila Domonoske speaking to NPR's All Things Considered. The remains of six workers killed at a paper mill in Washington state this week have been recovered. Three others are still missing. This is NPR News from Washington. Before the end of the day, Senate lawmakers in Louisiana could give final approval to redrawing the state's congressional map, a redistricting proposal meant to help Republicans flip several congressional seats in the November midterm elections was approved by the State House in Baton Rouge yesterday. If finalized, it would go to Governor Jeff Landry for his signature. The governor is also a Republican. A former CIA officer is facing charges after prosecutors say gold bars and cash were found in his home. Investigators say he also lied about his U.S. military record, as NPR's Bill Chappell reports.
4: The FBI arrested David J. Rush on May 19th after agents found hundreds of gold bars worth more than $40 million in his house in Northern Virginia. The CIA says it called in the FBI to investigate Rush after he asked for gold and large amounts of cash last fall, but it hasn't found any record of why Rush said he needed the money. An FBI affidavit says Rush misled the CIA about his education and military record when he applied to the agency in 2009. It also alleges that he kept filing for compensation for military leave for 10 years after he was discharged from the Navy Reserves. Rush is charged with theft of public money. Bill Chappell, NPR News.
7: For the second straight trading session on Wall Street, the Dow, the S&P, and the NASDAQ closed at record highs. I'm Dave Mattingly, NPR News in Washington.
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5: 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Sunny today, a high around 77. Sunny tomorrow, a high around 69 degrees. 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
12: I'm E. Martinez.
13: And I'm Leila Fadel. Can Texas shift blue? Democrat James Tallarico believes he can flip the Senate seat in the typically deep red state in November. The Texas state representative is running against the Trump-endorsed state attorney general Ken Paxton, who ousted incumbent Senator John Cornyn in the Republican primary this week. Paxton is, to put it mildly, controversial. He was impeached last year by the Texas House, accused of bribery and abuse of office. He faced down felony fraud charges and is accused of extramarital affairs. Paxton says he's the victim of political smear campaigns. Tallarico and his party believe those scandals give the Democrat an edge.
14: The most corrupt politician in America just became the Republican nominee for the United States Senate. That kind of corruption is the rot at the core of this whole broken system. It's why we can't afford anything. It's why we can't get ahead, no matter how hard we work. Because for 50 years, billionaire mega donors and their puppet politicians like Ken Paxton have been rigging the rules of this economy against us.
13: You know, Ken Paxton won and then wasted no time coming up with taunting, in many cases, anti-LGBTQ nicknames for you. Six-gender Jimmy, James Tallarico, Tofu Tallarico, as his way of denouncing your positions on gender-affirming care, immigration, energy, religion. What do you make of these insults?
14: Well, we just announced last night that we have I'm a Talafrico t-shirts available on our website for purchase, jamestalarico.com, for all the Talafricos out there. You know, we're
12: so there's merch from
14: this. Yeah, that's right. That's exactly right. So, you know, we're running against this politics. You know, these, I think we're all tired of these old dudes who are pretending like this is professional wrestling, you know, all slathered up and throwing these silly nicknames at each other. Like these nicknames don't lower the price of groceries. They don't lower the price of gas. They don't lower the cost of housing and childcare and prescription drugs.
12: Well, that's true, but they were an effective mechanism for President Trump. He would name his political opponents a nickname. It would stick. It did seem to be an effective way of going after his political opponents. You feel that's different now? I mean, because it's beyond Paxton, right? We saw Stephen Miller post this anti-trans post about you.
14: Yeah, I actually disagree. You know, the President Trump in both of his elections won with razor-thin margins, certainly not mandates. And both of those, I think, were motivated by a dissatisfaction with the economy. And so I think sometimes these nicknames got the credit for these victories when really it was people fed up with a broken system. And so many people who voted for Donald Trump in 2024 here in Texas, they didn't vote for him because of the nicknames. They actually hated that kind of stuff. They hated the way he talked to people, but they thought that he could lower costs. They thought he could get the economy back on track as a businessman. They thought that he was going to drain the swamp. They thought he was going to end the forever wars. They thought he was going to release the Epstein files. You know, a little over a year into this administration, the president has failed on all four counts. I think we have a real opportunity to extend an open hand to our family members, our friends, our neighbors who voted for Donald Trump because they put their faith in him for valid reasons. And that, I think, is what's going to make the difference in this race. I really don't think it's the taunting and the name calling.
12: You've said that you're willing to break with your Democratic colleagues on issues that matter to Texans. What are those issues?
14: Well, you know, I got some heat in my own party for calling out President Biden for failing to secure our southern border. I'm a border security Democrat. My family is from South Texas. My mom grew up in Laredo on our southern border. And I know that those federal policies during the Biden administration created chaos in our border communities. And so I am putting forward a comprehensive vision for how we transform this broken immigration system, securing the border, adding more border patrol, modernizing our ports of entry so we can stop the flow of fentanyl into our communities, and also welcoming hardworking immigrants who want to make this country richer and stronger, as immigrants always have.
12: What do you think about ICE? Because some of the more progressive candidates in your party want to see it abolished.
14: Well, I want to put an end to this secret police force, and I want to rebuild an agency that's actually focused on immigration and customs enforcement. Uh-huh. And that's not what's happening here. I do want immigration and customs enforcement. I believe in public safety. I think public safety is the most important thing that the government does. But this secret police force of masked men in unmarked vehicles terrorizing our hardworking neighbors is not keeping any of us safe. Hmm. And I think people are ready for someone who's going to tackle this broken immigration system with the seriousness that it deserves.
12: That's Texas State Democratic Representative James Talarico, the Democratic nominee for Senate in Texas. Thank you so much for your time.
14: Thanks for having me.
13: We've asked Talarico's opponent, Ken Paxton, for an interview and comment. We have not heard back.
11: The Scripps National Spelling Bee ended with two finalists in a rapid-fire spell-off. Eighth grader Shrey Parikh set a record to take home the trophy. We have a report from NPR's Rachel Treisman. That's Treisman.
15: Nearly 250 spellers arrived in D.C. for Bee Week, but only 9 made it to Thursday's final. By the end of the night, only 2 were left, and officials needed a quick decider. So they hauled out a big silver buzzer, prompting gasps from the crowd and a pit in 14-year-old Shrey Parikh's stomach.
16: I calmed my mind, I got some water, and I just tried to take it all in stride and do the best I could.
15: Each contestant had 90 seconds to spell as many of the provided words as possible. Parikh crushed 32. That's a record for the spell-off, which has been used 3 times since its debut in 2021. Parikh won over $50,000 in cash, among other perks. This is the California native's third B, after placing 89th and then third in recent years.
17: I would say definitely just keep trying, because trying is the best thing you can do and it's the most important thing you can do.
15: This is the first time in 15 years that the Spelling Bee was held in D.C., where it started over a century ago. The final took place at a concert hall not far from the White House, packed with family members, supporters, and some curious locals.
18: Oh my God, it is actually really exciting.
15: Maryland resident Christy Kim got the bug after watching a county-level Spelling Bee in her area. She loved it so much, she brought a friend to D.C. for the final.
18: Feels very like tense, but like in a good way, because you're like at the edge of your seat hoping they get every single letter right.
15: And several of the spellers in the crowd, eliminated from earlier rounds, told NPR they were just happy to have reached this level. The younger ones hope they'll get the chance to come back next year, and spectators like Kim feel the same.
18: We honestly might be B people now.
15: But Parikh won't be competing, which he says leaves him about 5 new free hours every day, ideally for tennis and math competitions. Rachel Treisman, NPR News.
11: How do you spell NPR? Oh, yeah.
5: This is WKSU Idea Stream Public Media. Good morning. Thanks so much for joining us. I'm Samson Auble. Happy Friday. Coming up on Morning Edition, the Corporate Transparency Act was supposed to shed light on shell companies. It had bipartisan support until it didn't. Why does the Trump administration want to shelve it? More details in about 2 minutes here on WKSU.
19: Funding for Morning Edition on IdeaStream Public Media is provided in part by the J.M. Smucker Company, which offers a portfolio of leading brands including Uncrustables sandwiches, Cafe Bustelo coffee, Milkbone dog snacks, and Hostess sweet bake snacks.
20: The tax break for new data centers in Ohio cost the state a whole lot more than advertised, and Governor Mike DeWine has paused new requests. In Cleveland, the mayor said this week giant data centers have no future in dense urban neighborhoods. I'm Mike McIntyre. We'll get into the latest today at 9 on the Sound of Ideas Reporters Roundtable and cover other news, including the end of Professional Golfers Association tournaments at Akron's Firestone Country Club.
5: On the roads this morning, looks like ODOT has just one spot of lingering overnight road work, I-71 going southbound near Pearl Road. Two left lanes reportedly blocked at that point. No early accidents, but in Cleveland, we do have a road closed due to a fire. That's going to be Euclid Avenue, closed both ways, of course, near Eastham Avenue. You'll have to avoid the area. The forecast for today, sunny, a high of 77. Right now, fair skies, 56 degrees at Burk Lakefront Airport. We've got fair skies, 49 degrees at the Akron-Canton Regional Airport. Tomorrow on Saturday, sunny, slightly cooler, a high around 69 degrees. And on Sunday, sunny again, and a high around 74 degrees. It's 5:45. 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
11: Good morning. I'm Steve Inskeep. The actor Nicolas Cage has changed his name to Nicolas Cage. Cage was born Nicolas Kim Coppola of Hollywood's Coppola family. Francis Ford Coppola is an uncle. Famous actors are related. Cage is his stage name. He tells Variety it's now his legal name, and that he'd rather be the patriarch of his own family than the, quote, clown cousin on the margins of someone else's. I had thought of him as a national treasure. It's Morning Edition.
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11: 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I'm Steve Inskeep.
21: And I'm A. Martinez. The Corporate Transparency Act was supposed to shine a light on shell companies formed in the U.S. The law went into effect in 2024. It had bipartisan support until it didn't. The Indicator's Waylon Wong and Sally Herships explain why shell companies are still tricky to expose.
22: To create a new company, you're often asked for less information than you need to get a library card.
0: Gary Kalman is one of the founders of the FACT Coalition. That's an international organization that fights illicit finance.
2: Most people don't realize that you can form a company in the United States without naming who it is. And if that company is involved in nefarious activity, law enforcement has no idea who's behind it.
22: Gary says, take this one time back in 2009 when the U.S. was in Afghanistan. The Department of Defense had contracted with a U.S.-based trucking company.
2: It turns out that that company had strong ties to the Taliban.
0: What? Wait a second.
2: You are right to go, wait, right? This is insane.
0: Gary says groups like the Taliban need to make money to fund their operations, and they can't just operate openly. So hiding behind shell companies is an easy fix.
22: Now, we want to be clear that shell companies have legitimate uses, like holding assets or for mergers or acquisitions. But the Corporate Transparency Act was intended for when those companies are used for illegal purposes. But one Sunday night in March of last year, Trump's Treasury tweeted out an announcement. It wasn't going to enforce the law until new rules were established to target foreign-owned companies only. It's hard to estimate how much money flows through anonymous shell companies, but according to a report from the International Monetary Fund, $12 trillion around the world is held in, quote, empty corporate shells. They're used for tax engineering, avoidance, and even tax evasion.
0: Still, there are serious concerns about the Corporate Transparency Act, like turning over personal data to the federal government. The National Small Business Association says the law is burdensome and unconstitutional. Todd McCracken is president and CEO. He says their 65,000 plus members are being affected.
23: So we feel like we're caught up in this activity that has nothing to do with us, but being forced to bear the brunt of data collection, data reporting, worries about penalties and fines.
22: Todd says there's confusion over who has to submit data. The law says all beneficial owners are required to. That's anyone with, quote, substantial control over a company, or anyone who owns or controls at least 25% of a company. He says in a small business, that could be almost any employee. And if someone gets it wrong, they could even end up in prison.
0: But Gary, our financial crime expert, says it isn't confusing and that, like a lot of federal laws, only someone who willfully breaks it will get in trouble.
2: Truly small businesses don't have a problem. And by the way, over 80% of businesses in America are non-employer firms, meaning there's one person. They don't have any employees. No one's confused about who owns them.
0: Two bills are currently moving through Congress. One was proposed in the Senate and one in the House, but both would do pretty much the same thing, permanently exempt Americans from the law.
22: Waylon Wong,
0: Sally Herships, NPR News.
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24: 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Good morning, I'm Amy Eddings. Happy Friday, you made it. Coming up, in the upcoming primary for mayor of Los Angeles, incumbent Karen Bass faces two main challengers, a conservative reality TV star and a progressive city council member. A look at the race in 1 minute. And later, writer E. Jean Carroll won two civil lawsuits against President Trump for sexual abuse and defamation. Trump has long maintained his innocence.
25: 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I never touched her.
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24: Sunny today, a high of 77. A few clouds tonight, the low 55. Saturday, sunny, the high 68 degrees. More sunshine on Sunday, a high of 75. Right now, we have a mostly clear sky, 47 degrees at Hopkins Airport, WKSU. It's 551.
21: 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I'm A. Martinez.
11: And I'm Steve Inskeep. California Governor Gavin Newsom made an endorsement in the Los Angeles mayor's race. He said Thursday he's supporting current Mayor Karen Bass. The primary is on Tuesday. Bass faces challengers left and right. One is a Democratic socialist who hopes to follow the lead of the mayor of New York. A second got his start in reality TV and has run a populist campaign with viral videos. Here's Frank Stoltz of LAist News.
8: Spencer Pratt came to prominence as a self-described villain on The Hills, which chronicled the lives of several young men and women in Los Angeles.
9: I was proud of myself for not doing what I wanted to do to you, because what I wanted to do and say to you, dear, I didn't, because I was praying.
8: Pratt declined an interview with LAist, but has said he was inspired to run for mayor after his house burned down in last year's Palisades fire, which destroyed nearly 7,000 structures.

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1: They are on super meth. They are on fentanyl. These people do not want a bed.
2: Pratt says people need to be arrested and placed into rehabilitation repeatedly if necessary. But housing experts say the main driver of the crisis is a lack of affordable housing. More than 40,000 people are homeless in L.A. Voters say ubiquitous tent encampments and images of people using drugs on the streets create a feeling of chaos, even though crime is down. Mayor Bath says she's made progress on the problem, pointing to an almost 18% drop in street homelessness from 2023 to 2025. At a labor rally, she acknowledges there's work to be done.
3: We are beginning to turn things around, but the bottom line is, I'm not finished.
2: The 72-year-old Bass has the backing of the establishment, the Democratic Party, big labor, and numerous business groups, but she's vulnerable with an unfavorable rating topping 50%. That's one reason City Councilmember Nithya Raman got into the race. She is a member of the Democratic Socialists of America, who is running to the left of Bass. At a debate, the 44-year-old Raman says Bass has not done enough to tackle homelessness.
4: I don't think anybody in Los Angeles right now can say that we are satisfied with spending extraordinary amounts of money on our homelessness response and getting only incremental progress in response. I want to change that.
2: On the city council, Raman fought to lower the amount landlords can increase rents, supported a $30 an hour minimum wage for hotel workers, and opposed pay raises for police officers, saying the money should go to social services. The police union and big real estate interests, in turn, have spent nearly $1 million in attack ads against Raman. A UC Berkeley LA Times poll this week shows Bass with 26% of the vote, Raman with 25, and Pratt with 22. If nobody gets a majority of support in the June 2nd primary, the top two vote-getters will face off in a November runoff. For NPR News, I'm Frank Stoltz in Los Angeles.
5: Collecting bits of printed paper might seem like an old-fashioned hobby in a digital age, but as Buffy Gorilla reports, the act of preserving paper seems to be attracting a new generation of collectors.
6: The Agriculture Hall in Allentown, Pennsylvania, smells like a treasure-filled attic, part musty, part mysterious, and full of hidden gems bathed in fluorescent light.
7: I was able to find a postcard of a street that I always drove in back in New Jersey. So I was like, let me get something that just reminds me of home.
6: Hannah Song is 29 and an Allentown Paper Show first-timer.
7: It's really exciting. I thought it was going to be a little boring, but I'm actually having a lot of fun.
6: If it's printed on paper, it's likely here. Comic books, old newspapers, song lyrics, or posters. The heart of the show is Postcard Row. People perch on the edge of wooden chairs for hours, searching for a treasure. 51-year-old Chad Updegrove and his younger brother Brad grew up with a father who was a history teacher and a keen collector.
8: These are mostly World War I and World War II war bond posters. My father collected this stuff for decades and decades, and he came to this paper show probably ever since it's been in its existence. My brother and I are kind of taking up where he left off.
6: The paper show has been happening since 1970. Sean Clutinati runs the twice-yearly event, which welcomes approximately 170 dealers from more than 25 states.
9: Over the last 14 years, what I've been seeing is I'm getting younger and younger dealers. As some of the senior vendors are retiring and moving on, they're being replaced with dealers who have found just the same passion for the history.
6: 22-year-old Sam Davis of Wichita has been collecting Civil War era memorabilia since high school.
10: A lot of people really like me just because I'm young. People are really surprised I'm here and that I buy like a lot of this stuff and I'm able to find so much of it.
6: Brian Hanley is a buyer and collector of stock and bond certificates from the 1800s to today.
11: Andrew Carnegie's U.S. Steel Corporation. This is a stock certificate.
6: Hanley is also on the younger side for a collector.
11: I always get feedback on is that I'm one of the youngest people in the room as a 36-year-old, which is, to me, kind of wild.
6: Watching the hall fill up with excited paper collectors, it's clear how much old paper is appreciated. But what about fresh collectibles? Lisa Breich and Yudai Kaneyama mentioned they are not

0: creating any new ephemera.
1: I don't write letters much anymore, and I'm not a crafter.
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0: Hannah Song, on the other hand.
3: I love writing letters. I think writing a letter is so much more intimate. When you're just typing something out, you can always click the backspace button and delete it.
0: Do you know if your friends save the letters you send them?
3: I know they do because I go to their apartments and they have it hanged up, which is so precious to me.
0: By the end of the two-day show, 1,300 people had walked through the doors. Sean Clutinati says dealers and even the security guard commented on this year's younger crowd, so he's excited for what's next. For NPR News, I'm Buffy Gorilla in Allentown, Pennsylvania.
4: 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I'm Amy Martinez.
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7: Farmers, landscapers, and the hospitality industry have long complained the U.S. government doesn't issue enough guest worker visas to meet seasonal labor needs.
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10: Good morning. The Justice Department has been looking for payback for President Trump. A new investigation involves a major Democratic donor and the writer who won a sexual abuse claim against Trump. It's Morning Edition from NPR News. Ratings for 60 Minutes are up, and it's winning awards. The new head of CBS News wants to remake it. I'm Steve Inskeep.
11: Anime Martinez, Barry Weiss replaced the executive producer with one who has never worked in broadcast news. And inflation is higher than it's been in almost 3 years. A Federal Reserve governor who had wanted to cut interest rates now is leaning against it. It's Friday, May 29th. On this day in 1977, trained physicist and aerospace engineer Janet Guthrie became the first woman to race in the Indianapolis 500. News is next.
12: Live from NPR News in Washington, I'm Corva Coleman. White House officials say the U.S. is moving closer to an agreement to end the war with Iran and reopen the Strait of Hormuz. NPR's Jane Arraf says this came even as both sides traded fire this week.
13: Here's the latest from Vice President J.D. Vance last night in Washington. He said, quote, "We're not there, but we're very close." He did say, though, that it's hard to say if or when President Trump would sign a deal. So there's that uncertainty. U.S. and Iranian officials over the past week have said that a potential deal would reopen the Strait of Hormuz and it would leave nuclear talks for later.
12: NPR's Gina Raff reporting. Meanwhile, Iran has insisted that any peace deal come with an end to Israel's war in Lebanon. Israel is fighting Hezbollah militants in Lebanon and has actually stepped up its attacks there. Israel has also widened its zone of attack in Lebanon. Israel's Prime Minister Benjamin Netanyahu says he will crush Hezbollah. Thousands of Lebanese civilians have also been killed by Israeli strikes. Officials in Romania say a Russian drone has crashed into an apartment building. It happened overnight in an eastern Romanian city. Two people were hurt. The drone was apparently aimed at neighboring Ukraine. Romania is asking its NATO partners to speed up deliveries of anti-drone capabilities. NATO officials condemned Russia's recklessness and insist NATO will continue to strengthen its defenses. A court in Kenya has temporarily blocked a new quarantine facility for Ebola patients. Just this week, the U.S. and Kenya had announced they were building the facility. The Trump administration says it won't let any Americans with the disease return to the U.S. That's even though they were previously repatriated for treatment. The High Court in Kenya says the order will block the plans for the quarantine facility, and the order will stay in place until the case is finished. Former U.S. Attorney General Pam Bondi is scheduled to testify in a closed-door hearing before members of Congress today. She'll answer questions about her handling of files belonging to late sex offender Jeffrey Epstein. NPR's Ava Berger reports.
5: The Republican-led House Oversight Committee is expected to question Bondi about how she handled the release of millions of documents. Critics have said the process was sloppy and revealed the personal information of some survivors. Bondi was ousted from the Justice Department's top job in April. Some Epstein survivors, like Danny Bensky, are frustrated that the hearing will be behind closed doors, not videotaped.
14: It should be transcribed, it should be filmed, and it should be publicly released as quickly as possible.
5: Bondi joins a growing list of high-profile people the committee has questioned about Epstein, including former President Bill Clinton and current Commerce Secretary Howard Lutnick.
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6: Local news now from WKSU Idea Stream Public Media. I'm Amy Eddings. The National Transportation Safety Board's preliminary report on the deadly plane crash in Akron found the plane overshot the runway before losing control and crashing into a house. But the intense fire that followed has made it hard to review the plane and pinpoint why the pilot lost control. IdeaStream Public Media's Glenn Forbes reports.
15: The report says the plane was serviced by a mechanic the day before the crash. The mechanic also took the Piper Cherokee on a test run. The pilot, David Garcia of Indiana, tried to land twice before the crash on Canterbury Circle. Video from a nearby vehicle's dash cam showed the plane in a steep, non-spinning descent before impact. A crash into an electric car and a lithium battery caused an intense fire, but a family was able to escape. Garcia and flight instructor Colin Albee of Texas were killed. Glenn Forbes, IdeaStream, Public Media.
6: Cleveland is changing its parking rates again. This time they're going down. Just 5 months after the Bibb administration raised rates under a new smart meter model, a city council committee passed an ordinance that reduces those rates and caps them at $3 per hour downtown and $1 per hour in Ohio City and other nearby neighborhoods. Director of Public Works John Laird told council members he realizes the higher rates weren't popular.
16: Going to be a little helter-skelter because we're just rolling this thing on. We didn't do it perfect. We didn't do it right all the way. We understand, and that's why, but to be able to have that flexibility to go back to each area.
6: The changes will also make parking free on Sundays again on days without special events, and the city will install cash payment options. Currently, many parking zones require payment through a mobile app. The full council takes up the ordinance on Monday. Olmsted Falls police say the deadly shooting early Thursday morning was a domestic dispute involving a mother, her son, and the son's former girlfriend. The shooting suspect, 47-year-old Jamie McFarland, died of a self-inflicted gunshot wound. His mother, 69-year-old Rita Galis, died at a local hospital. Police say McFarland's ex-girlfriend was injured trying to escape. A YouTube influencer who filmed himself eating McDonald's Chicken McNuggets while riding a roller coaster at Cedar Point has been banned from Cedar Point for life. Alan Farrell is also banned from all Six Flags parks. Cedar Point said it has zero tolerance for unsafe and inappropriate behavior. Farrell had challenged himself to eat a 10-piece serving during the ride on the Millennium Force, but only finished 7 McNuggets. WKSU Idea Stream Public Media, traffic and weather coming up after this.
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6: A check on traffic now with Samson Obel.
18: Amy, I don't see any early accidents. ODOT is reporting some road work on I-71 going southbound near Pearl Road, blocking two left lanes. And we also have a water main break on Richmond Road. That will be closed between Curtis Wright and Highland.
6: Sunny today, a high of 77 degrees. A few clouds tonight, the low 55. Saturday, sunny, the high reaching 68, another sunny day on Sunday. Right now, fair, 53 degrees in downtown Cleveland, WKSU at 6:08.
10: It's Morning Edition from NPR News. I'm Steve Inskeep in Washington, D.C.
11: And I'm A. Martinez in Los Angeles, California. The Justice Department has opened another investigation that involves perceived political adversaries of President Trump.
10: This new probe centers around the writer E. Jean Carroll, who won two lawsuits against the president for sexual abuse and defamation.
11: NPR Justice Correspondent Ryan Lucas is here. So what can you tell us about the investigation, Ryan?
19: Well, the investigation is being handled by the U.S. Attorney's Office in the Northern District of Illinois, and it stems from a lawsuit that E. Jean Carroll filed and won against Trump. A source familiar with the matter tells me the focus of the investigation right now is a nonprofit, American Future Republic, and funding that it provided to pay for some of Carroll's legal expenses. Now, the nonprofit is backed by Reid Hoffman. Hoffman is a billionaire co-founder of LinkedIn. He's a major donor to Democratic causes. I'm told that investigators are looking into potential money laundering and obstruction, but there's some conflicting information on whether Carroll herself is currently under investigation. The U.S. Attorney's Office in Chicago put out a statement last night saying media reports that it had opened an investigation into Carroll were false. But one source tells me prosecutors are examining whether Carroll committed perjury, while another says Carroll is not currently under investigation, but certainly could be as the probe moves forward. Neither Carroll nor her attorney provided comment, and Hoffman couldn't be reached for comment.
11: And all of this has to do with a deposition that Carroll gave in one of her lawsuits against Trump.
19: That's right. A deposition in 2022, Trump accused Carroll of lying in that deposition about who was paying some of her legal fees. Carroll said no outside folks were chipping in to help out with the bills. It later came out that Hoffman's nonprofit was helping out. An appeals court later looked at that very issue after Trump challenged the verdict in the lawsuit, and the court found that there was no evidence to suggest that Carroll personally secured the outside funding, and it said that Carroll had plausibly forgotten about the funding, and evidence showed she, quote, was simply not involved in the matter of who was or was not funding her litigation costs. That's what a three-judge appeals court panel found. Trump, for his part, has consistently denied Carroll's claims and called the trials a witch hunt.
11: So, Ryan, how does this investigation fit the pattern you've seen in President Trump's second term?
19: Well, look, President Trump repeatedly said on the campaign trail that if he won, he would seek vengeance on his perceived political enemies. And the Justice Department in his second term has repeatedly gone after Trump's critics and political adversaries. Former FBI Director James Comey has been indicted twice by this Justice Department, most recently for allegedly threatening Trump by posting a photo of seashells on social media. New York State Attorney General Letitia James, a Democrat, was indicted on financial charges last fall. The Southern Poverty Law Center, a longtime target of conservatives, was recently charged with misleading donors for paying informants to infiltrate hate groups. And now we have this investigation involving a major Democratic donor who Trump has called out publicly, and then E. Jean Carroll, who has been a very outspoken critic of Trump and who won huge financial settlements against him in court, totaling nearly $90 million.
11: Yeah, how successful has the DOJ been with these cases?
19: Well, the Justice Department has flamed out repeatedly with these cases against Trump's critics. The first prosecutions against Comey and James were tossed out by a court after a judge found that the prosecutor who had secured the indictments was unlawfully appointed. We have seen grand juries reject the Justice Department's attempt to indict Democratic lawmakers over a video they put out urging military members to refuse illegal orders. But even though the department has struggled, these investigations, these prosecutions do impose real costs, real pain on those who are targeted, even when the cases fizzle.
11: That's NPR's Ryan Lucas. Ryan, thanks for laying this out for us.
19: Thank you.
11: CBS editor-in-chief Barry Weiss is asserting full control over the network's news division.
10: The new owners of CBS brought Weiss in last fall from her center-right opinion and news site, The Free Press. The goal was to move coverage away from what they believe is a woke and anti-President Trump tilt. And now Weiss is trying to reinvent the network's most prestigious and highest-rated program, 60 Minutes.
11: NPR's David Folkenflik is with us now with more. So, David, how is Barry Weiss overhauling 60 Minutes?
20: Well, yesterday, among those forced out were the show's executive producer, Tanya Simon. She's a veteran of several decades, and two correspondents, each of whom confirmed that publicly. In a sense, this is what she was brought to CBS to do, what her bosses hope for and her critics fear. David Ellison and his father, Larry Ellison. Larry Ellison's the founder of Oracle, are Trump allies. this is, in a sense, what they would have wanted. The criticism, well, we can let the correspondents who were fired speak for themselves. Sharon Alfonsi and Cecilia Vega were laid off in April at an award ceremony. Alfonsi warned of the toxic spread of corporate meddling and editorial fear. She was talking about news coverage and judgment there. Last night, in a statement she shared with NPR, Cecilia Vega cited, quote, censorship, both imposed and self-driven. It is dangerous for the show and dangerous for democracy. Anderson Cooper had earlier walked away voluntarily. He was said to have been apprehensive of Weiss, according to people I spoke to. Weiss appointed Nick Bilton, executive producer, to run the show. He's a former tech columnist for The New York Times, a former investigative reporter for Vanity Fair, and he has produced documentaries. The one thing he hasn't done is work in broadcast news.
1: All right, so what does Nick Bilton have in mind for the show?
20: Well, he has a remit from Weiss to reinvent the show for the digital age. He told staffers, quote, I'm here to lead this show, not preserve it under glass. He said he'd be taking soundings for 30 days and get back to them about his plans. He wants it, he says, to be more available than just every Sunday. Funnily enough, over the years, 60 Minutes has sought new ways to innovate. It's done so online and new spinoffs and franchises like 60 Minutes Sports. 60 Minutes 2 was there for a while before it blew up. And there were short video segments on a failed platform called Quibi. All major news outlets, to be fair to Weiss here, are seeking to find a path to digital salvation. In Bilton's case, he has the backing of the Ellisons, who own Oracle, as I mentioned, also control TikTok US, are intending to get CNN as well in another big corporate takeover. So Bilton is familiar with them covering the tech world. His opening memo, I must say, was about innovation and not about ideology.
1: Tell us about what the reward and the risk is for Barry Weiss here.
20: Well, look, she's been here since last fall. She initially tried to change and take over the CBS Evening News, which was flagging before she arrived. She named Tony DuCoppel as the anchor there. It seems to be flagging since he has been put in place. It's often below 4 million viewers a night. There's been one headline after another about internal dissent. 60 Minutes itself is the real prize for CBS. It's its top-rated news program. It works so well because it was an insular culture and so devoted to its approach. Under Tanya Simon, over the past year, the show was up 9% in the ratings. So if Weiss makes this a big hit online and on other platforms with new audiences, she'll be able to ride on that a long time. If it tanks, that's on her, and her critics will take that as validation.
1: All right, so David, so what should we look for next?
20: So the Ellisons, through Skydance Media, only took over CBS's parent company last summer with the approval of Trump's antitrust regulators. Now they're awaiting approval from basically those same antitrust regulators for their massive takeover of Warner Brothers Discovery, which is, of course, the parent company of HBO and CNN, among other properties. That could go through before the next season of 60 Minutes starts, though there might well be legal challenges to it. People inside both CBS and CNN are already speculating and concerned about what role Weiss might play in leading the cable news giant in the years to come.
1: That's NPR media correspondent David Folkenflik. David, thanks.
20: You bet.
21: This weekend is a big one for Arsenal fans. The London soccer team will celebrate its first place finish in England's top league, and they're in the finals for Europe's top trophy. NPR's Lauren Frayer reports from London.
22: English soccer, football, has no World Series, no Super Bowl. The team with the most points from wins and ties wins the Premier League. Arsenal wasn't even playing two Tuesdays ago when the math made their victory clear. And North London erupted in a sea of red jerseys. Arsenal, known as the Gunners, hadn't won a league title in 22 years. Police expect 500,000 fans at Sunday's parade. There have been celebrations from Brooklyn to South Sudan. Churches in Nigeria hoisted replica trophies. New York Mayor Zohran Mamdani wore an Arsenal tunic to Eid prayers.
23: Arsenal have really caught on amongst Gen Z, and particularly amongst black fans.
22: Commentator Roger Bennett says Arsenal was one of the first English teams with a multiracial lineup. But for the past 22 years, their story has been a Greek tragedy of coming in second.
23: If this was ancient Greek times, we'd write the Odyssey about this Arsenal journey. You know, 22 years of dreaming for this title. Just an agonizing gauntlet of dashed hopes.
22: Nick Hornby wrote a 1992 memoir about that suffering called Fever Pitch. And he was one of thousands who ran out into the street last week when Arsenal won.
24: We're all joy-scrolling, you know, every goal from every angle.
22: But there is one more thing he'd like to see.
24: It's something that I've never seen in my life, a Champions League win. And you start to think about whether you ever will
0: like I say, I'm nearly 70. And
22: Arsenal has never won Europe's top competition, but on Saturday they face Paris Saint-Germain for that title as well. At the Gunners Pub, which serves special Gunners lager into Gunners pint glasses to fans in those Gunners jerseys, bartender Reese Butler says if Arsenal wins, there will be
2: a lot of tears and a lot of, you know, these manly men hugging each other and like people standing on cars and stuff. It's a lot of passion, a lot of passion.
22: Passion for Arsenal that spills far beyond this pub and this city. Lauren Freyer, NPR News, London.
21: Some other news we're following on this Friday morning. Rescuers in Laos are trying to drain water from a flooded cave to free five villagers trapped for more than a week. A rainstorm complicated their efforts on Friday. The villagers reportedly entered the cave to search for valuable minerals and have not been able to find their way out. Five men already found on Wednesday are in good health, but exhausted. Two more are still missing, and efforts to pump water out of the cave continue despite heavy rain. Also in the news, a rocket belonging to Jeff Bezos' Blue Origin exploded during a test at the launch pad. Spectacular images of this. It happened Thursday night, and the blast was felt in nearby Cape Canaveral in Cocoa Beach, Florida. It briefly turned the sky orange rather than blue. Blue Origin said its New Glenn rocket exploded during an engine firing test and that everybody is safe. Space Force officials, that's the U.S. Space Force, said emergency responders remained on the scene for more than an hour later. New Glenn is a rocket that Bezos' company must use to launch landers to the moon for NASA. We'll continue following that story and bring you news as we learn it right here on NPR News.
6: 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Good morning. Happy Friday. I'm Amy Eddings. Thanks so much for keeping me company this morning. Coming up, inflation is ticking upward, fueled in part by the Iran war and the subsequent spike in gas prices. Some economists are worried.
3: The longer the energy price shock continues, the greater the chance that these increases bleed into other prices.
6: This trend also means the Federal Reserve is unlikely to cut interest rates anytime soon. That story coming your way in 2 minutes as you stick with Morning Edition on WKSU Idea Stream Public Media. 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
6: 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Joining us now to talk traffic, here's Samson Obel.
18: Amy at ODOT is reporting some road work on I-71 going southbound near Pearl Road, blocking two left lanes. We've also got a water main break on Richmond Road that will be closed between Curtis Wright and Highland.
6: Thank you, Samson. Plenty of sunshine today, the high reaching 77 degrees. A few clouds tonight, the low 55. Saturday, sunny, a high of 68. Sunny on Sunday as well, a high of 75 degrees. So a really nice weekend ahead. Right now, a fair sky, cool in Akron, 46 degrees, 53 degrees in downtown Cleveland, WKSU 621.
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29: It's Morning Edition from NPR News. I'm Amy Martinez.
21: And I'm Steve Inskeep. Consumer prices are rising faster than they have in years. The latest inflation report was out Thursday.
10: for the 12 months ending in April, and NPR's Scott Horsley has been reading, brings us his analysis for the same price as ever. Scott, good morning.
5: Good morning, Steve.
10: Okay, so I pay attention to gas prices, not as bad as they have been, still not great. How big a part of the inflation picture is that?
5: Yeah, it's a big piece of it. Gas prices are up about $1.40 from before the war began, and annual inflation was 3.8% in April. That's up from 3.5% in March. So it's moving in the wrong direction. That's according to the Commerce Department, which is the inflation yardstick that the Federal Reserve watches most closely. Until recently, Fed Governor Chris Waller had been eager to cut interest rates because he was more concerned with the weak job market than he was with rising prices. But Waller has changed his mind now that the job market appears to be stabilizing and inflation is a growing concern.
3: The longer the energy price shock continues, the greater the chance that these increases bleed into other prices.
5: Given where inflation is now and the direction it's been moving, Waller and his Fed colleagues appear unlikely to lower interest rates anytime soon, even though, of course, President Trump's been pushing very hard for that.
10: Okay, so in an ideal world, we would like inflation to be going down, economic growth to be going up. Instead, inflation is going up. What about economic growth?
5: Well, it turns out the economy grew more slowly in the first 3 months of the year than we had thought. A GDP is the broadest measure of economic growth, and revised figures show GDP grew at an annual rate of just 1.6% in January, February, and March, down from an earlier estimate of 2%. Between higher prices and slower growth, it was not a great day for Treasury Secretary Scott Bessent to have to face questions in the White House briefing room yesterday. But Bessent tried to put a positive spin on the news.
7: These are short-term challenges that we will get over. It is challenging now, but unemployment is still low. Tax refunds were high. And consumer spending is still quite high.
5: Tax refunds were up about 11% on average from a year ago, and that has helped to prop up spending in the face of these high prices. But, you know, once those refunds are spent, some families may struggle to make ends meet.
10: Maybe families can pay their ever-increasing bills with a $250 bill. What do you say?
5: Yeah, the Washington Post broke the story that the Treasury Department has been pressing the Bureau of Engraving and Printing to design a new $250 bill featuring President Trump's likeness in honor of the country's 250th birthday this year. Right now, it is against the law to put a living person's face on paper currency in the U.S., but Bessent says Congress could change that law, and he wants to be ready if they do so.
7: I don't think that there's anything untoward about having the President of the United States, that the person who was President of the United States on the 250th anniversary bill.
5: That brought some immediate blowback from Democrats on Capitol Hill, though. Virginia Senator Mark Warner said if the White House put half as much energy into lowering cost as it does into stoking the president's ego, families wouldn't need a $250 bill just to fill their gas tank.
10: Scott, thanks.
5: You're welcome.
10: That's NPR's Scott Horsley.
29: Time now for StoryCorps. 72-year-old Naomi Noni Lin spent much of her life fighting for LGBTQ rights. About 10 years ago, she was diagnosed with agoraphobia, and that fear of public places kept her home, until Air Force veteran Mandy Lachey volunteered to help.
9: I thought I was just going to come over and maybe change a couple of light bulbs, and then I realized you were a foul-mouthed lesbian as well. And we just hit it off.
12: We can talk about anything, and I have something to look forward to now. Being agoraphobic and not leaving your house, I can't explain how horrifically lonely it is. But Fridays are my day that I have sunshine. It's a day that I have laughter in my life. And you are that sunshine, and you are that light.
9: I had no idea what I was going to do before I met you. I got out of active duty in 2019. I'm disabled, and I was struggling really bad. So you just put this little light in my life, too, that I didn't even know that I needed. You always want to do the right thing. You always want to help somebody. You're just so good, Noni.
12: My grandmother was a little old country grandma, but she was a brilliant woman. And probably the most beneficial advice she ever gave me is you don't ever look down at somebody unless you're giving them a hand up.
9: Mm-hmm.
12: When I was in fourth grade, there was a little girl from an extremely poor family. She had one dress, and she wore that all the time. She smelled, and she stunk. And one day, they were three boys pushing her around, winking at her. And she was sobbing and terrified. And I beat the out of all three of those boys. About 20 years later, she came to my daddy's office with her husband, and they had named their first little girl Naomi. So, and I'm not advocating beating people up, but those actions of mine made a permanent impact on her life.
1: Mm-hmm.
12: And just the fact that you spend time with this old lady, have to think that somehow there's a little bit of karma. Maybe me beating those three little boys brought you in my life.
9: Well, I'm here and I'm not going anywhere.
12: You don't know how it makes me feel to belong to somebody. You're my baby girl.
9: Thank you. That means the world coming from somebody like you. And you are just as special to me.
29: That's Mandy Lachey with Naomi Lynn for StoryCorps in Tampa, Florida. 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
1: Plenty of sunshine today, the high reaching 77 degrees. Saturday, sunny, a high of 68. Plenty of sunshine Sunday, too, with a high of 75. Right now, fair, 53 degrees in downtown Cleveland. WKSU, IdeaStream Public Media. 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
3: Live from NPR News in Washington, I'm Dave Mattingly. Vice President Vance says the U.S. is very close to finalizing an agreement with Iran to extend the current ceasefire by 60 days. Speaking to reporters at Joint Base Andrews outside Washington yesterday, Vance said progress is being made, adding the White House believes Iranian officials have been negotiating in good faith. An extended ceasefire would give the two sides time to negotiate on Iran's nuclear program. The U.S. Supreme Court says a death row inmate in Mississippi was denied a fair trial 20 years ago. The justices determined lower courts failed to explore charges of racial discrimination during jury selection, as NPR's Nina Totenberg reports.
4: Terry Pitchford was 18 when he and a 16-year-old pal were charged with killing a storekeeper in Mississippi. Though the 16-year-old fired the fatal shot, prosecutors cut a deal with him for a 20-year sentence and then obtained a conviction and death sentence against Pitchford. But the Supreme Court threw out the conviction because the trial judge allowed the prosecutor to remove 4 of 5 black members from the jury pool, leaving just one black person on the jury in a county that's 40% black. Conservative Justice Brett Kavanaugh wrote the court's opinion, joined by Chief Justice Roberts and the court's 3 liberals. Nina Totenberg, NPR News, Washington.
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1: Local news now from WKSU IdeaStream Public Media. I'm Amy Eddings. A Cleveland City Council committee advanced an ordinance to reduce and cap how much the city can charge for parking. IdeaStream Public Media's Abby Marshall reports the change comes just 5 months after the city raised rates.
5: If approved, downtown hourly rates will be lowered to $1 to $3 an hour and up to $8 in special event zones. The proposal also removes Sunday enforcement except during those special events. This comes after pushback from residents and business owners about the new escalating rates, starting at $1.50 an hour and topping out at $4.50 in the fourth hour, as well as daily and evening enforcement. Councilmember Kevin Bishop introduced amendments to roll back some of Mayor Justin Bibbs' changes.
6: Clevelanders can't be forced to pay unaffordable parking fees on roads that they pay taxes to build and maintain. We have very low wealth, low income in the city, and we are turning downtown into a gated community where only the well-off can afford to go.
5: Council will vote on the changes next week. Abby Marshall, IdeaStream Public Media.
1: Investigators say the small plane that crashed into a house in Akron was too damaged by fire for them to identify why it went down. The National Transportation Safety Board's preliminary report says the fire was caused by breached fuel tanks and the flames intensified when they reached the battery of the homeowner's electric vehicle. The board says a mechanic had serviced the plane the day before. 2 people, the pilot and a flight instructor, died. 3 occupants inside the home escaped the flames unharmed. Cleveland police have released the name of the off-duty officer under investigation for his involvement in a shooting last week in Huff that killed Akili Hammond. 22-year-old Myron Priest is on unpaid administrative leave. He recently graduated from the police academy and is still in his 6-month probationary period. An AARP report on caregiving finds 1 in 4 Ohioans is a caregiver for a parent, and half say they are financially strained. AARP State Director Jenny Carlson.
7: Burnout leads to workforce loss. Financial stress leads to instability. And the more people end up in costly institutional care.
1: Carlson says 2/3 of caregivers in Ohio are trying to balance job and family, and 93% of caregivers spend their own money on care. The Guardians open a 3-game series against Boston today. Righty Slade Ciccone gets the start against the Red Sox left-hander Tyler Samaniego. First pitch is at 7:10. WKSU at 6:34.
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0: It's Morning Edition from NPR News. I'm A. Martinez in Los Angeles, California.
9: And I'm Steve Inskeep in Washington, D.C. An apartment complex in Dallas exploded Thursday. Three people are dead, including a child, and others are missing. Dylan Duke from our Dallas station KERA is covering this. Dylan, good morning.
10: Good morning.
9: It exploded. What happened?
10: Yeah, so around noon Thursday, Dallas firefighters were responding to a reported gas leak in the Southwest Oak Cliff neighborhood. But before they actually got there, there was an explosion followed by a fire that ripped through a nearby apartment building. So when those first responders arrived, they quickly realized they would need backup, and about 120 firefighters were there at its peak. Now, after containing the fire and excavating the debris, three bodies were found, two females and one child. We also know five people were injured, with one being in critical condition but stable. And this building complex had 23 units, so it's possible more people will be discovered.
9: What did you see when you went there?
10: Yeah, so on the street where the explosion happened, 9th Street, I saw dozens of emergency vehicles. There was a firefighters using water cannon to put out the flames of this building that was mostly rubble and black with char. Really, the entire complex was leveled by the explosion and fire. And outside the Family Assistance Center, which police set up inside a nearby high school, there were people looking for their friends who were missing. I saw about a dozen people carrying their stuff in black trash bags into that assistance center. Some said they had lost everything except the clothes on their back. Others I spoke to were also looking for a prominent Democratic Party precinct chair, Sylvia Collins, who lived on the first floor of the apartment complex. She is just one of the people who are unaccounted for currently.
9: Dylan, I just want to note, I mean, gas is extremely, it can explode, obviously, but it doesn't always. I can recall a gas leak on my own street and people were smoking while repairing it. If it's outside, it's not that dangerous, but it can be. Do you know that the gas leak was responsible here?
10: So authorities haven't given an official reason. They have referred to it as, you know, a gas explosion. But the natural gas company, Atmos, said in a statement the fire department told them that a construction crew unrelated to Atmos had damaged one of the firm's gas pipelines by the apartment block. And you know, while officials investigate the cause, the fire department has been working throughout the night to excavate the remaining debris and recover any additional victims. And that's been very tough on the firefighters. Jason Evans is a spokesperson for the fire department.
11: There are a number of things that we are before we are first responders. That is, excuse me, you know, we're parents. With school being let out and the possibilities regarding who might be in those apartments, you know, they really weigh on our heart.
10: The Red Cross is currently in Dallas providing hotel rooms to people who lost their homes in the fire.
9: What do you hear from people in the neighborhood?
10: So a lot of people were shocked and scared just by the actual explosion itself. I spoke to Natasha Sanchez, who said she could feel the blast from almost two blocks away.
12: Felt like my house shook, like it was hit by a car or something, but there wasn't a noise. It was just felt like a small earthquake, big enough to make me get up and walk around my house to see if something had hit the side of the highway near my house.
10: Sanchez was in the area helping care for the people who had been displaced.
9: Dylan Duke in Dallas covering an explosion that seems to have destroyed an apartment building. He's at KERA. Thanks so much.
10: Thank you.
0: California Governor Gavin Newsom made an endorsement in the Los Angeles mayor's race. He said Thursday he is supporting the current mayor, Karen Bass. The primary is on Tuesday, and Bass faces challengers left and right. One is a Democratic socialist who hopes to follow the lead of the mayor of New York City. A second got his start in reality TV and has run a populist campaign with viral videos. Here's Frank Stoltz of LAS News.
13: Spencer Pratt came to prominence as a self-described villain on The Hills, which chronicled the lives of several young men and women in Los Angeles.
14: I was proud of myself for not doing what I wanted to do to you, because what I wanted to do and say to you, dear, I didn't, because I was praying.
13: Pratt declined an interview with LAist, but has said he was inspired to run for mayor after his house burned down in last year's Palisades fire, which destroyed nearly 7,000 structures and killed 12 people. The 42-year-old Pratt blames the city's lack of preparedness for the devastation. Pratt says he's a Republican. He's also a COVID-19 vaccine denier who sells crystals online. He has the support of President Trump and Joe Rogan. And he's tapped into deep voter discontent, not just over the fire response, but over a homelessness crisis, a lack of affordable housing, and departing film and TV production jobs. During one debate, Pratt says drugs are driving the homelessness crisis.
14: The reality is, no matter how many beds you give these people, they are on super meth. They are on fentanyl. These people do not want a bed.
13: Pratt says people need to be arrested and placed into rehabilitation, repeatedly if necessary. But housing experts say the main driver of the crisis is a lack of affordable housing. More than 40,000 people are homeless in L.A. Voters say ubiquitous tent encampments and images of people using drugs on the streets create a feeling of chaos, even though crime is down. Mayor Bath says she's made progress on the problem, pointing to an almost 18% drop in street homelessness from 2023 to 2025. At a labor rally, she acknowledges there's work to be done.
15: We are beginning to turn things around, but the bottom line is, I'm not finished.
13: The 72-year-old Bass has the backing of the establishment, the Democratic Party, big labor, and numerous business groups, but she's vulnerable with an unfavorable rating topping 50%. That's one reason City Council member Nithya Raman got into the race. She is a member of the Democratic Socialists of America, who is running to the left of Bass. At a debate, the 44-year-old Raman says Bass has not done enough to tackle homelessness.
16: I don't think anybody in Los Angeles right now can say that we are satisfied with spending extraordinary amounts of money on our homelessness response and getting only incremental progress in response. I want to change that.
13: On the city council, Raman fought to lower the amount landlords can increase rents, supported a $30 an hour minimum wage for hotel workers, and opposed pay raises for police officers, saying the money should go to social services. The police union and big real estate interests, in turn, have spent nearly $1 million in attack ads against Raman. A UC Berkeley LA Times poll this week shows Bass with 26% of the vote, Raman with 25%, and Pratt with 22%. If nobody gets a majority of support in the June 2nd primary, the top two vote-getters will face off in a November runoff. For NPR News, I'm Frank Stoltz in Los Angeles.

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1: 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Happy Friday. I'm Amy Eddings. Coming up, when golf became popular in the U.S. in the late 1800s, equipment was not quite up to par.
2: And the golf balls didn't travel very far, and they certainly weren't accurate.
1: 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Today from the Ohio Newsroom, coming up in 2 minutes. 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
4: The tax break for new data centers in Ohio cost the state a whole lot more than advertised, and Governor Mike DeWine has paused new requests. In Cleveland, the mayor said this week giant data centers have no future in dense urban neighborhoods. I'm Mike McIntyre. We'll get into the latest today at 9 on the Sound of Ideas Reporters Roundtable and cover other news, including the end of Professional Golfers Association tournaments at Akron's Firestone Country Club.
1: Checking on the Friday morning commute, here's Samson Abel.
5: We've got a broken down vehicle on I-77 going northbound at I-490. It's over in the right shoulder. And then we've got some roads closed. One in Cleveland closed due to a fire. That's Euclid Avenue closed both ways near Eastham Avenue. And then we've got a water main break on Richmond Road. So that's closed between Highland and Curtis Wright. Amy?
1: Thank you, Samson. We're going to hear a report from Anna Huntsman in a moment. We congratulate Anna for her regional Edward R. Murrow Award for sports reporting for her story on the Akron Rubber Ducks searching for a new ballpark announcer. Her story epitomized what we strive for in our long-form storytelling. She had a well-written script, great cuts from interviews. It was a really strong piece. Congratulations, Anna. And also congrats to our colleagues at the Ohio Newsroom who are picking up two regional Murrow Awards, Aaron Gottsacker and Kendall Crawford. Good luck to all three of them in the national competition. We've got sunshine today with a high of 77 degrees. Right now, a fair sky, 53 degrees in downtown Cleveland. WKSU, IdeaStream Public Media, your source for NPR news and information. It's 6:45.
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8: 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Cancer. For some, it's one of life's fiercest foes, but not at the James, where a team of nearly 300 specialists and over 1,500 researchers are working together to create a cancer-free world.
7: This month, the Ohio Newsroom is celebrating a sporty Made in Ohio May. I'm Claire Roth. While a good round of golf is never guaranteed, it used to be even harder before an Ohioan invented a new type of ball. For the Ohio Newsroom, IdeaStream Public Media's Anna Huntsman tees up this story in Akron.
9: It's a sunny, breezy afternoon at the Portage Country Club.
10: Hope you got that on camera.
9: A few of the club's employees are out taking some swings at the driving range. They ask why I'm here recording.
11: Did you know the modern golf ball design was invented here in Akron?
10: Oh, really?
11: We're doing a story about it, yep.
10: Very cool. Wow.
9: The ball wasn't just designed in Akron. The founder of this country club was a crucial part of its development. Akron is well known for being the global hub of rubber production in the early 20th century. But David Lieberth, president of the Akron History Center, says a lot of folks don't realize factories like B.F. Goodrich, Firestone, and Goodyear made more than just tires.
2: They made hundreds, perhaps thousands, of different products for home use, office use, sporting goods during the 20th century. So people are often surprised that we were the home of the first practical golf ball and other inventions.
9: So what's a practical golf ball? The ones I watched on the course today can travel far and then take another hit at the next hole. Lieberth says in the early days of the sport, that wasn't the case.
2: The golf ball was basically gutta percha, which is a natural rubber type material that covered some substance that was inside the golf ball. And very often it was feathers, bird feathers. And the golf balls didn't travel very far, and they certainly weren't accurate.
9: He says these balls, known as featheries, could break apart after one or two hits. So while golf had been around for centuries, it wasn't until 1898 that reliable, reusable balls came into play. Lieberth says Cleveland businessman Coburn Haskell visited the B.F. Goodrich factory in Akron to meet his friend Bertram Work, an executive at the company.
2: While he was waiting, he started going and messing around with what today we would call rubber bands. And he rolled them into a ball, and the legend has it that he bounced it and couldn't believe that it went above his head. He said to Work, "This would make a great golf ball."
9: The tightly wrapped rubber threads gave the ball a solid core, more durable than feathers. Haskell and Work then covered the ball with the rubber-like gutta percha. The next year, they patented their invention, now known as the Haskell ball. Lieberth says it was used in the U.S. Open tournament for the first time in 1902.
2: What they discovered, one, was that the ball traveled at least 20 yards further on a good drive. It was more accurate, and more importantly, they used one golf ball for 72 holes, which was unheard of before that.
9: Lieberth says from then on, the Haskell ball became the standard and was manufactured in Akron for about 50 years. There's an original model of the Haskell ball on display at the Portage Country Club, which Work co-founded with some other rubber execs. The club's head golf professional, Adam Lewicki, says the Haskell ball expanded golf's popularity at the turn of the century.
12: One of the biggest things it did, it made golf a little bit more affordable because it wasn't a handmade golf ball that was sewn together where only a few people could afford it. So it's still not a cheap sport, but at the time, really, I think made golf a lot more accessible for the masses.
9: David Lieberth says golf ball design and production have become even more advanced in the ensuing years, with developments like synthetic rubber and polymer cores, and of course, the signature dimpled shell. But Haskell and Work's invention truly changed the game. So the next time you tee up, you have Akron to thank for a good shot. For the Ohio Newsroom, I'm Anna Huntsman.
7: That's all today from the Ohio Newsroom. We'll talk with you Monday.
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1: 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Plenty of sunshine Saturday and Sunday, a high of 68 Saturday, a high of 75 for Sunday. Right now, fair 53 degrees in Cleveland, WKSU at 651.
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14: From Marketplace, I'm Novosafo. Good morning. We got some positive news from the manufacturing sector this week. Orders for durable goods, that's items designed to last 3 weeks, 3 years or longer, rose more than expected in April. They were up 7.9%. That's a sign of strong economic growth despite inflation, high interest rates, and an energy price shock rippling through the globe. Marketplace's Mitchell Hartman has the details.
16: Durable goods orders can be volatile, partly because they include new aircraft, and a bunch of them added to Boeing's logbook can significantly bump up the numbers. In April, civilian aircraft orders were up a whopping 166%. Foreign and domestic airlines have been rushing to replace their aging fleets, says Richard Abulafia at Aerodynamic Advisory. And now they have additional incentive, the soaring price of jet fuel.
17: High fuel prices remind everybody that if you can get a jet with, say, 15% better fuel efficiency, you need to get that.

0: as Nationwide economist Oren Klatchkin.
1: Artificial intelligence continues to offer a pretty solid lift. AI investment also actually is helping to support other aspects, metals, machinery.
0: As data centers get built out across the country, they have to be filled with routers and servers, plus conduits to power them and racks to hold them. I'm Mitchell Hartman for Marketplace.
2: And speaking of artificial intelligence, Anthropic, the startup founded just 5 years ago, is now valued at almost $1 trillion. That's according to its latest fundraising disclosure. The maker of the Claude chatbot is now worth more than rival OpenAI. Both are expected to go public sometime this year. Let's do the numbers. Japan's Nikkei closed up 2.5%. The Shanghai Composite Index tumbled 0.7%. The FTSE in London is up 0.25%. Dow, S&P, and NASDAQ futures are up in the 0.1% to 0.2% range. Brent crude is down nearly 2% at $92 per barrel. The 10-year Treasury yield is down marginally at 4.45%.
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2: More than a third of Americans think they'll lack enough savings to retire. That's according to a survey from the Washington, D.C.-based think tank Employee Benefit Research Institute. It found health care costs and housing expenses are among several reasons for financial anxiety among workers and retirees alike. For some, one solution to financial trouble in retirement is going back to work, unretiring. We spoke with Anna Romero in New York, who retired from an operations role at 55. Now at 74, she's back on the job market.
4: They were moving the entire operations unit to Mumbai, India, and they wanted to get rid of everybody, especially that was there 25 plus years. My husband, you know, was with me, and he was working, you know, so he was doing good at his job as well. So, you know, between his income and what I was getting from my annuity, from my stocks, from my unemployment, we were good. And then in 2014, that's when I started noticing symptoms. I called his doctor, we made an appointment, he went, they did all the pertinent testing, and a week later he called me and he said, you know, your suspicions are correct, he's got Alzheimer's. And unfortunately he passed away September 2023. I didn't know this until then, that when you both on Social Security, husband and wife both on Social Security, you don't get both checks when one deceased. You get one or the other, and you get the higher of the two. So his check went away. I mean, that was almost $2,000. I only got half of the pension because we had 50-50 survivor. That was another $1,000 that went away. So now the whole income is down $3,000. So now it's just me, myself, and I with the same bills and the same mortgage, half of the income. And that's when everything started going a little crazy for me. I went into a kind of state of depression and, you know, went to the doctor, got help trying to deal with his loss. And then now, you know, trying to make sure we keep the house. But in the meantime, I depleted my annuity and most of my pension stuff. Because how else was I going to pay for stuff other than drawing down? Like, all these things going crazy. And then I said to myself, okay, I guess I'm going to have to go back to work, you know, so that I could have income coming in to help me manage the expense. I think what I'm being interviewed for, if it materializes, I think it's pretty good. There's two one that I'm looking at. There's two separate jobs. It's also part-time because I don't want to commit to 8 hours. I mean, I do have my conditions, and that was another reason for getting a part-time job, because if you get a job, you get the benefits. One-third of my income goes to healthcare, so that's a big relief. So that's, you know, one big bill that I don't have to, you know, account for. I tell people, you know, if you're thinking of retirement, you got to remember to look at the whole picture, because if you still have a mortgage and your job doesn't come with paid medical, the retirement,

0: you're going to need extra money. Never in a million years would I expect to find myself in the situation that I am over the last few years. Never.
1: That was Anna Romero, who unretired at age 74. Our executive producer is Nancy Fregali. Our digital team includes Antoinette Brock, Emily McCune, and Dylan Mietnin. Our engineers are Brian Allison, Sam Keenan, and David Schreck. I'm Nova Safo with the Marketplace Morning Report. 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
7: Good morning. Iran won't agree to a peace deal with the U.S. unless it includes the fighting in Lebanon. Israel is expanding its invasion. Does that veto President Trump's effort to get out of the war? It's Morning Edition from NPR News. In this hour, we hear from the Democrat hoping to flip Texas. I'm E. Martinez.
8: And I'm Steve Inskeep. James Tallarico faces Republican Ken Paxton in a state where other Democrats fell short. He tells Layla how he views the race and immigration. Also, the National Spelling Bee has decided not with one final word, but 32. And opera singer Renee Fleming and banjo player Bela Fleck play bluegrass. It's Friday, May 29th. In 1853, Edmund Hillary and Tenzing Norgay became the first climbers confirmed to reach the summit of Mount Everest. The news is next.
9: Live from NPR News in Washington, I'm Corva Coleman. A Russian drone has crashed in Romania near the Ukrainian border, injuring at least two people on the ground. Terry Schultz reports NATO and the European Union are blaming Moscow for the overnight incident.
10: The armed drone crashed into an apartment building in the eastern city of Galati overnight, and Romanian authorities say it caused a fire when the payload exploded. At least two people were hurt. Romania's president called it an unprecedented event. While Russian drones have flown into Romania before, it's the first time since Russia launched its full-scale war on Ukraine that one has hit a densely populated area. The Romanian Foreign Ministry says it's asked NATO to send more counter-drone capabilities. Alliance spokeswoman Allison Hart says NATO condemns Russia's recklessness and will continue to strengthen our defenses. European Council President Antonio Costa says the European Union condemns in the strongest terms this violation of Romania's national airspace and of international law. For NPR News, I'm Terry Schultz in Brussels.
9: Vice President Vance says there's a potential deal between the U.S. and Iran. He says, quote, "We're not there, but we're very close." Vance adds it's hard to say if or when President Trump might sign a deal. The Justice Department has opened another investigation of perceived political enemies of President Trump. This one centers around the writer, E. Jean Carroll. She won two civil lawsuits against the president for sexual abuse and defamation. NPR's learned the investigation is looking at funding towards some of Carroll's legal defenses, but NPR's Ryan Lucas says there have been questions about whether the writer is being reviewed as well.
11: There's some conflicting information on whether Carroll herself is currently under investigation. The U.S. Attorney's Office in Chicago put out a statement last night saying media reports that it had opened an investigation into Carroll were false. But one source tells me prosecutors are examining whether Carroll committed perjury, while another says Carroll is not currently under investigation, but certainly could be as the probe moves forward.
9: NPR's Ryan Lucas reporting. Big box retailer Costco is getting lots of first-time visitors to its gas stations. That's thanks to higher gas prices. The chain says it is selling record amounts of fuel as shoppers visit on a hunt for deals. NPR's Elena Selyuk has more.
6: Costco says between April and mid-May, it had the best five-week period on record for gas sales. Executives say high gas prices driven by the war in Iran are sending more drivers to its fuel stations for the first time, as people are looking for cheaper options. Costco's gas sales by volume set record after record in the last quarter. The company's overall sales grew 12%, with gas being a big factor, both higher sales and higher prices. AAA says regular gas now costs on average $1.20 more than it did a year ago. At the same time, Costco says shoppers are splurging when they find deals they like. Sales of massage chairs jumped in the latest quarter. Alina Selyukh, NPR News.
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12: Local news now from WKSU Idea Stream Public Media. I'm Amy Eddings. After backlash from residents and business owners, Cleveland is amending its recently increased parking rates. A city council committee advanced an ordinance that would cap downtown rates at $3 per hour instead of $4.50 and restore free parking on Sunday except when there's a special event. The legislation would also require the installation of cash payment methods. Many parking spots rely exclusively on payment through a mobile app. City Council member Kevin Bishop, who introduced the changes, said the high cost of parking and parking tickets is turning downtown Cleveland into a gated community. The full council will take up the ordinance next week. The National Transportation Safety Board released its preliminary investigation into the deadly small plane crash in Akron earlier this month. Investigators say the plane was too damaged by fire for them to conclusively identify why it went down. The plane burst into flames after it crashed because its fuel tanks were breached. The flames intensified, according to investigators, when they reached the battery of the homeowner's electric vehicle parked in the garage. The board says a mechanic had serviced the plane the day before. Two people, the pilot and a flight instructor, died. Three occupants inside the home escaped without injury. A caregiver study finds nearly half of Ohioans who are taking care of a family member report experiencing financial stress. State House correspondent Joe Ingles has the story.
13: AARP Ohio State Director Jenny Carlson says one in four Ohio adults is a caregiver for parents, spouses, or another adult. And that number is growing as the state's population ages.
14: Right now, it's reaching a breaking point.
13: Carlson says two-thirds of caregivers in Ohio are trying to balance job and family, and 47% say they're strained financially. There are public funds that can be used for caregiving in some situations, but 93% of caregivers spend their own money on care. The AARP's study comes at a time when there is scrutiny of Medicaid funds that are used for at-home caregiving. Joe Ingles at the Ohio Public Radio State House News Bureau.
12: Cedar Point has banned for life a YouTube influencer who filmed himself eating a 10-piece McDonald's Chicken McNuggets meal while riding the Millennium Force. Alan Farrell is also banned from all Six Flags parks. WKSU traffic and weather after this.
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12: That check on traffic now with Sam Sinabel.
16: Amy, we have an accident heading towards Akron. I-77 going southbound near Vernon Odom Boulevard, blocking the left lane. And then a broken down vehicle from earlier, 77 northbound and I-490, that has been cleared away.
12: Thank you, Samson. We've got a sunny day ahead with a high of 77 degrees. Tomorrow, Saturday, sunny as well, a high of 68. Sunny, a high of 75 on Sunday. Right now, a fair sky, 48 degrees in Akron, WKSU 708.
8: 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I'm Steve Inskeep in Washington, D.C.
7: And I'm A. Martinez in Los Angeles, California. Israel's war in Lebanon has complicated the Trump administration's effort to get out of the war with Iran.
8: Here's how those two conflicts are connected. When the United States and Israel attacked Iran early this year, Iran's ally Hezbollah in Lebanon struck back against Israel. Israeli forces then invaded Lebanon. Now President Trump wants out of the war, and Iranians are insisting that any peace deal should include Lebanon. Israeli forces have intensified attacks there and moved further into the country.
7: Here to tell us more about this is NPR's Jane Arraf in Beirut, the capital of Lebanon. Jane, so we've been hearing a lot about whether the U.S. is close to an agreement with Iran or not. Where do things stand?
17: Well, here's the latest from Vice President J.D. Vance last night in Washington. He said, quote, "We're not there, but we're very close." He did say, though, that it's hard to say if or when President Trump would sign a deal. So there's that uncertainty. U.S. and Iranian officials over the past week have said that a potential deal would reopen the Strait of Hormuz, and it would leave nuclear talks for later. One of the sticking points there is still what Iran does with its stockpiles of highly enriched uranium. The U.S. wants it to send those out of the country.
7: So as Steve mentioned earlier, Iran has insisted it won't sign a deal with the U.S. without an end to the war in Lebanon, where Israel is fighting the militant group Hezbollah. Any sign of that happening?
17: Well, Israel has actually intensified its attacks here, and it could indeed put an agreement between Iran and the U.S. at risk. It has expanded its invasion in the south, and yesterday it launched another attack in a Beirut suburb where Hezbollah has offices, the first attack in Beirut in almost 3 weeks. The Israeli prime minister has said he will crush Hezbollah, the militant group, but civilians are paying a very high price here. And that's while Israel, despite a ceasefire there, has also expanded areas of Gaza that it has occupied, and it intends to take more, according to Israel's prime minister, which is pushing civilians into smaller and smaller areas.
7: Today in Washington, Lebanese and Israeli military officials are meeting again. How much leverage, Jane, does the Lebanese government have over Hezbollah?
17: Well, not a whole lot. Hezbollah was formed to counter an Israeli invasion in the 80s and has since become a part of the Lebanese state, essentially. Not just security, it has parliament members, runs social services, so it still wields quite a lot of power. We sat down recently with Hezbollah's spokesman here, and he said they will not disarm while Lebanon is under attack.
7: Now, it's supposed to be a ceasefire in Lebanon. Clearly, it is not. How is the country coping with that?
17: Well, their entire border villages erased in the south, and fighting now centers around the district of Tyre. That city has been inhabited for 5,000 years. It has important Roman sites, a nearby Crusader castle. Lebanese culture minister Ghassan Salameh tells NPR the Israeli strikes have put those at risk.
18: I can tell you that in Tyre, there has been bombing around 100 meters from the ruins. The Beaufort Castle has been hit directly, but archaeologists cannot reach there.
17: He says he hopes there will be a ceasefire soon to allow them to assess the damage. And meanwhile, of course, there's the human cost, tens of thousands of people being displaced again from there.
7: That is NPR's Jane Arraf in Beirut. Jane, thank you.
17: Thank you.
19: Ali Vaez has been listening with us. He directs the Iran Project at the International Crisis Group. We called him at the start of this week after President Trump said the Iran deal was largely negotiated, and now we follow up at the end of the week. Mr. Vaez, welcome back.
20: Good morning, Steve.
19: Is the agreement largely negotiated now?
20: That appears to be the case. I think there might still be some differences over some of the wording of the text of the agreement, but it appears to be largely done.
19: Okay, so we have reports of extending the ceasefire, in a sense, for 60 days under a memorandum of understanding. What would that do?
20: So this is a one-page document that basically does a few critical things. One is that it would end the war in a comprehensive manner, not just between Iran and the U.S. and Israel, but also is supposed to extend to Lebanon, as you had in your report. And then it would also see the process of reopening of the Strait of Hormuz, this critical choke point for the global economy. Iran would lift its own blockade, and the U.S. would also lift gradually its blockade of Iranian ports. It would also have a non-aggression understanding between Iran and the United States, which would implicitly apply to their allies in the region. And it would basically describe the direction of travel in terms of how both sides want to resolve the nuclear issue without getting too much into the technical details, and would allow both sides 60 days renewable to negotiate the details of a comprehensive nuclear deal.
19: 60 days renewable. So this could just go on and on and on, maybe for the better if it means no war?
20: Correct. I think this is the best off-ramp from a route that should not have been taken to begin with. Let's be honest, it took 2.5 years, about 10 years ago, to negotiate a nuclear deal with Iran. Now, with issues being so much more complicated, with trust being so much lower than was the case in the past, it is unrealistic and too ambitious to have a deal in a 60-day window. But again, because it's renewable, I think the parties would have the time and space to try to negotiate a deal.
19: Help me understand one part of this, though. You said that part of this deal has to be a comprehensive peace through the region that includes no more war in Lebanon. Israel has said it doesn't agree with that. It wants to continue its invasion of Lebanon, its attacks on Hezbollah. Does that mean that Israel is able to veto this deal?
20: It does provide Israel with the ability to undermine the agreement, maybe not at the beginning, because at the beginning, President Trump can twist Prime Minister Netanyahu's arms to force him to pull the plug on confrontation with Hezbollah and the war in Lebanon. But of course, because none of the problems are fundamentally resolved, it is quite possible that a few weeks from now or a few months from now, Israel would resume its attacks against Hezbollah. That would destabilize the ceasefire. But if the Iranians are benefiting from it, I doubt that they would withdraw from this understanding with the United States. Hmm. There's been many years of direct Israeli Hezbollah fighting, which Iran was not involved in. This time was different because Hezbollah came to Iran's rescue. But if this war is over, then we can go back to status quo ante that maybe a few weeks or months down the road. If there is another confrontation in Lebanon, it will be a bilateral issue between Israel and Lebanon.
19: And not involve the United States. Interesting. Now, the United States has said there are a few things that they must have. Treasury Secretary Scott Bessent told reporters yesterday that President Trump wants these things. Let's listen.
0: Iran has to turn over their highly enriched uranium. They cannot pursue a nuclear weapon. And the Strait of Hormuz, back to your question on energy, has to free transit. Navigation of the seas has to be free and open as it was before.
19: From what you're telling me, it sounds like some of those demands are at best put off. The Strait of Hormuz is going to remain ambiguous because Iran is right there, and you're saying they have agreed to continue talking about Iran's nuclear program rather than make some commitment on it.
20: That is correct. There's only so much you can get in a one-page agreement, these are some of the headlines, not containing the details that are required for their implementation. For instance, Iran would say that it would dispose of the stockpile of highly enriched uranium, but the mechanism, the schedule, and how it's going to be done, it's going to be negotiated later on. And remember, Steve, that in the first 30 days that the strait is supposed to open up, they have to do minesweeping, and in that period, traffic would have to go through Iranian territorial waters, so Iran would remain in control.
19: Hmm. Ali Vaez of the International Crisis Group, thanks as always for your insights, this time at the beginning and the end of the week. Appreciate it.
20: My pleasure. Thank you.
21: Former Attorney General Pam Bondi is appearing before House lawmakers investigating the sexual abuse cases involving the late financier Jeffrey Epstein. NPR's Ava Berger has more.
22: Members of the Republican-led House Oversight Committee are expected to question Bondi about how she oversaw the release of millions of documents on convicted sex offender Jeffrey Epstein. Critics and even some Trump supporters have condemned the release, saying it was sloppy and revealed the personal information of some survivors. Bondi was ousted from the Justice Department's top job in April. At a contentious hearing in February, Democratic lawmakers grilled her. Bondi defended the DOJ's work at that hearing.
23: We've released more than 3 million pages, including 180,000 images, all to the public, while doing our very best in the time frame allotted by the legislation to protect victims.
22: A group of Epstein survivors said they are concerned that Bondi will be behind closed doors and transcribed, not videotaped. Dani Bensky met Epstein when she was a young ballerina. She alleges he sexually abused her, threatened her, and coerced her.
24: It should be transcribed, it should be filmed, and it should be publicly released as quickly as possible.
22: She said that a group of survivors will be demonstrating. DOJ attorney Harmeet Dhillon will be part of Bondi's legal team. Legal experts told NPR that makes sense since Bondi will be testifying about her official role as a former attorney general. Dhillon did not respond to multiple requests for comment. The Justice Department said Dylan and other department personnel will be at the hearing, quote, to assist the committee in understanding the department's role in implementing and complying with the Epstein Files Transparency Act during her tenure. Stephen Gillers is a professor emeritus at NYU School of Law and an expert in legal ethics. He said he'll be looking out for, quote, complete and candid answers from Bondi.
1: Why did she initially say there are no additional Epstein files? And then it turns out there are tens of thousands of documents. Did she not know, or was she covering up?
22: The Oversight Committee has questioned a number of high-profile people about Epstein, including former President Bill Clinton and current Commerce Secretary Howard Lutnick. Ava Berger, NPR News.

0: The emergency alert system has been designed to provide the public with timely warnings and emergency information. Had this been an actual emergency, you would have received instructions and information related to that emergency over this and other stations in your area. The WKSU stations serve the East Central and Central and East Lakeshore operational areas, and WCPN serves the Central and East Lakeshore operational areas. This concludes this test of the emergency alert system.
1: 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Good morning, I'm Amy Eddings. Thanks so much for tuning in. Coming up next, banjo virtuoso Bela Fleck and soprano Renee Fleming celebrate Appalachian folk music with their new album, The Fiddle and the Drum. Hear from them in 1 minute. But first, to check on traffic, here's Samson Auble.
2: Amy, traffic looks pretty good so far. We do have one reported accident heading towards Akron, I-77 going southbound after Vernon Odom Boulevard. It's blocking the left lane. And then, of course, we are seeing slowdowns headed towards downtown Cleveland along 77 going northbound. That construction bringing traffic down to one lane, as well as all the extra traffic because State Route 176 northbound remains closed at 480.
1: Thank you, Samson. Fair skies this morning, 48 degrees in Akron, 54 degrees in downtown Cleveland, headed to a sunny high today of 77 degrees. The outlook tonight, a few clouds, a low of 55 degrees, so bring a jacket if you're heading out. Saturday, sunny, the high reaching 68. 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
5: I'm Steve Inskeep.
6: And I'm Michelle Martin. Good morning. Grammy Award-winning Renee Fleming is often most seen and heard on the world's greatest opera stages. And Bela Fleck is a Grammy Award-winning banjo player, best known for his blend of roots music with other genres. Now they've joined forces for an album of Appalachian bluegrass where even Dolly Parton makes an appearance. It's called The Fiddle and the Drum. There are mountain songs, ballads, and folk hymns celebrating traditional American music.
7: You cause me to weep. You cause me to moan.
6: I started our conversation by asking how this unusual partnership came about.
8: I learned to play the guitar when I was about 12 years old, and then added other instruments to it, badly, by the way. Sort of after I had recorded a lot of my standard repertoire, I thought it would be really fun to examine this music. Mm-hmm. So the label said, you've got to meet Bela Fleck. So we met in New York and started this project a long time ago.
6: Bela Fleck, what about you? Do you remember how you met?
9: Well, I'm still blushing, but yes. I remember Renee had a list of maybe hundreds of songs she liked. She loves to do a lot of research, and she came down to Nashville and we recorded a few things, kind of did some demos, and so we finally found a space to explore it, and we continued it, and we completed it.
7: And so once again, my dear Johnny, my dear friend.
6: What intrigued you though about the collaboration?
9: Well, I am a big fan of female vocalists of all stripes, and a huge Joni Mitchell fan, and Bonnie Raitt, Linda Ronstadt, and Emmylou Harris. So this is someone at the highest level coming up and saying, hey, do you want to do something you always wanted to do?
6: You mentioned Joni Mitchell. The album takes its title, The Fiddle and the Drum, from a song that was first recorded by Joni Mitchell in 1969.
7: How

0: it's sort of organized around themes of loss and war. What was the thinking there?
1: Yeah, we both loved these first six songs and thought they went together for some reason that was never spoken.

0: Renee, while I have you here, you resigned from your role as artistic advisor to the Kennedy Center after President Trump's takeover. You pulled out concerts that had been scheduled for this year. You've performed there many times. You were a Kennedy Center honoree. You know, it's set to shut down for 2 years starting in July. And I just wonder, you know, what are your thoughts about that?
1: Oh, it's all been painful. This was always the most beautiful bipartisan institution. There was something for everybody. It was a gorgeous, diverse audience. I loved walking through. I was proud to be part of the Kennedy Center. And hopefully everything can be stopped.
0: And Bela, you also pulled out of performances that had been scheduled.
2: I think the whole thing is very sad and very unmusical. I think music is about breaking down barriers, welcoming people, even what Renee and I are doing, you know, reaching out from different musical idioms towards finding a way to make music together. That's more like what the Kennedy Center is about. And it just felt it was going in a direction that was hard to watch and hard to be a part of.
0: Okay, Renee. Dolly Parton, the legend.
1: I know.
0: Joins you for this incredible duet.
1: Exactly.

0: How did that happen?
1: Well, I said to him, I said, well, of course it would be a dream to work with Dolly Parton, but I can't imagine that could ever happen.
0: I just think it's kind of cute how you feel like she wouldn't have returned your phone call, but okay.
2: Yeah, me too. I'm with you on that.
0: I mean, I'm clocking that.
1: When I heard what she did, I thought, wow, to blend in with another person's voice and style is not a small thing. You don't just do it, you know, in one take.
0: Renee, you know what? I was curious about what's going on with your voice. Is there something different physically about how you use your voice for this type of music compared to opera?
1: Yeah, well, definitely. I have found over time that when I'm singing outside the classical genre, I need to typically stay in my lowest range because otherwise it starts to sound operatic. In Broadway, there's something in between that I can manage stylistically. But for this album, because it's atmospheric, it's mournful, it made sense to really stick with this lower range, unless I'm doing the whoops and the oohs.
0: is there...
1: And those are fun.
0: Those are fun. Did you feel like a different person singing this music?
1: No, because it's not any different for me than the difference between singing French opera and Strauss and German opera. I mean, those all require stylistic shifts based on the centuries in which the music was composed, the language, the actual style of the particular piece. It's all the same. It's really just adapting to a different genre and style.
3: Don't waste the beauty.
0: Do you have a hope for who you hope will find this album?
2: Yeah, well, I mean, I start in a different position. Maybe Renee can relate to this a little bit, but I'm a banjo player. So everybody's expectations of me are so low. It's almost impossible for me not to shatter them. And so if your idea is that this is like, what a terrible idea, and then you hear it, it's really quite nice.
0: That is Grammy Award-winning banjo player Bela Fleck and Grammy Award-winning soprano Renee Fleming. Their new album, Together, is The Fiddle and the Drum. Thank you both so much for talking with us.
2: Thank you.
1: Thank you, Michelle.
3: Till the 4th day of July.
0: This is NPR News.
4: 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James Tallarico says he can become the first Democrat in decades to win a U.S. Senate race in Texas, in part because of various scandals surrounding his opponent.
5: The most corrupt politician in America just became the Republican nominee.
4: Tallarico talks more about why he can succeed where so many other Democrats have failed in 5 minutes. 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
8: Live from NPR News in Washington, I'm Dave Mattingly. Vice President Vance says the U.S. is very close to finalizing an agreement with Iran to extend the current ceasefire by 60 days. He was speaking to reporters at Joint Base Andrews outside Washington. Vance says progress is being made on an agreement, but the back and forth continues. Extending the ceasefire would give the two sides time to negotiate over Iran's nuclear program. Ali Viaez directs the Iran Project at the International Crisis Group. He's not optimistic that a two-month extension of the ceasefire will lead to an agreement.
9: Let's be honest. It took 2.5 years, about 10 years ago, to negotiate a nuclear deal with Iran. Now, with issues being so much more complicated, with trust being so much lower than was the case in the past, it is unrealistic and too ambitious to have a deal in a 60-day window.
8: He was speaking to NPR's Morning Edition.
10: A very rough day is how Jeff Bezos is characterizing last night's launch pad explosion of his company's New Glenn rocket during a test at Cape Canaveral in Florida. No one was hurt, but the blast did shake nearby homes. It occurred during an engine firing test ahead of a planned satellite launch. Three people are still missing in Longview, Washington, following this week's implosion of a chemical tank at a paper mill. This is NPR News.
4: Local news now from WKSU IdeaStream Public Media. I'm Amy Eddings. Cleveland is changing its parking rates again. This time they're going down. Just 5 months after the Bibb administration raised rates under a new smart meter model, a city council committee passed an ordinance that reduces those rates and caps them at $3 per hour downtown and $1 per hour in Ohio City and other nearby neighborhoods. Director of Public Works John Laird told council members he realizes the higher rates weren't popular.
11: Going to be a little helter-skelter because we're just rolling this thing on. We didn't do it perfect. We didn't do it right all the way. We understand, and that's why, but to be able to have that flexibility to go back to each area.
4: The changes will also make parking free on Sundays again, on days without special events, and the city will install cash payment options. Currently, many parking zones require payment through a mobile app. The full council takes up the ordinance on Monday. The National Transportation Safety Board's preliminary report on the deadly plane crash in Akron found the plane overshot the runway before losing control and crashing into a house. But the intense fire that followed has made it hard to review the plane and pinpoint why the pilot lost control. IdeaStream Public Media's Glenn Forbes has more.
12: The report says the plane was serviced by a mechanic the day before the crash. The mechanic also took the Piper Cherokee on a test run. The pilot, David Garcia of Indiana, tried to land twice before the crash on Canterbury Circle. Video from a nearby vehicle's dash cam showed the plane in a steep, non-spinning descent before impact. A crash into an electric car and a lithium battery caused an intense fire, but a family was able to escape. Garcia and flight instructor Colin Albee of Texas were killed. Glenn Forbes, IdeaStream, Public Media.
4: Olmsted Falls police say the deadly shooting early Thursday morning was a domestic dispute involving a mother, her son, and the son's former girlfriend. The shooting suspect, 47-year-old Jamie McFarland, died of a self-inflicted gunshot wound. His mother, 69-year-old Rita Galas, died at a local hospital. Police say McFarland's ex-girlfriend was injured trying to escape. A YouTube influencer who filmed himself eating McDonald's Chicken McNuggets while riding a roller coaster at Cedar Point has been banned from Cedar Point for life. Alan Farrell is also banned from all Six Flags parks. Cedar Point said it has zero tolerance for unsafe and inappropriate behavior. Farrell had challenged himself to eat a 10-piece serving during the ride on the Millennium Force, but only finished seven. WKSU, IdeaStream Public Media, 734.
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14: 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I'm Steve Inskeep.
15: I'm E. Martinez.
16: And I'm Leila Fadel. Can Texas shift blue? Democrat James Tallarico believes he can flip the Senate seat in the typically deep red state in November. The Texas state representative is running against the Trump-endorsed state attorney general Ken Paxton, who ousted incumbent Senator John Cornyn in the Republican primary this week. Paxton is, to put it mildly, controversial. He was impeached by the Texas House, accused of bribery and abuse of office. He faced down felony fraud charges and is accused of extramarital affairs. Paxton says he's the victim of political smear campaigns. Tallarico and his party believe those scandals give the Democrat an edge.
5: The most corrupt politician in America just became the Republican nominee for the United States Senate. That kind of corruption is the rot at the core of this whole broken system. It's why we can't afford anything. It's why we can't get ahead, no matter how hard we work. Because for 50 years, billionaire mega donors and their puppet politicians like Ken Paxton have been rigging the rules of this economy against us.
16: You know, Ken Paxton won and then wasted no time coming up with taunting, in many cases, anti-LGBTQ nicknames for you. Cisgender Jimmy, James Telefrico, Tofu Tallarico, as his way of denouncing your positions on gender-affirming care, immigration, energy, religion. What do you make of these insults?
5: Well, we just announced last night that we have I'm a Talafrico t-shirts available on our website for purchase, jamestalafrico.com, for all the Talafricos out there. You know, we're
16: so there's merch from
5: you. That's right. That's exactly right. So, you know, we're running against this politics. You know, these, I think we're all tired of these old dudes who are pretending like this is professional wrestling, you know, all slathered up and throwing these silly nicknames at each other. Like these nicknames don't lower the price of groceries. They don't lower the price of gas. They don't lower the cost of housing and childcare and prescription drugs.
16: Well, that's true, but they were an effective mechanism for President Trump. He would name his political opponents a nickname. It would stick. It did seem to be an effective way of going after his political opponents. You feel that's different now? I mean, because it's beyond Paxton, right? We saw Stephen Miller post this anti-trans post about you.
5: Yeah, I actually disagree. You know, the President Trump in both of his elections won with razor-thin margins, certainly not mandates. And both of those, I think, were motivated by a dissatisfaction with the economy. And so I think sometimes these nicknames got the credit for these victories when really it was people fed up with a broken system. And so many people who voted for Donald Trump in 2024 here in Texas, they didn't vote for him because of the nicknames. They actually hated that kind of stuff. They hated the way he talked to people, but they thought that he could lower costs. They thought he could get the economy back on track as a businessman. They thought that he was going to drain the swamp. They thought he was going to end the forever wars. They thought he was going to release the Epstein files. You know, a little over a year into this administration, the president has failed on all four counts. I think we have a real opportunity to extend an open hand to our family members, our friends, our neighbors who voted for Donald Trump because they put their faith in him for valid reasons. And that, I think, is what's going to make the difference in this race. I really don't think it's the taunting and the name calling.
16: You've said that you're willing to break with your Democratic colleagues on issues that matter to Texans. What are those issues?
5: Well, you know, I got some heat in my own party for calling out President Biden for failing to secure our southern border. I'm a border security Democrat. My family is from South Texas. My mom grew up in Laredo on our southern border. And I know that those federal policies during the Biden administration created chaos in our border communities. And so I am putting forward a comprehensive vision for how we transform this broken immigration system, securing the border, adding more border patrol, modernizing our ports of entry so we can stop the flow of fentanyl into our communities, and also welcoming hardworking immigrants who want to make this country richer and stronger as immigrants always have.
16: What do you think about ICE? Because some of the more progressive candidates in your party want to see it abolished.
5: Well, I want to put an end to this secret police force, and I want to rebuild an agency that's actually focused on immigration and customs enforcement. Uh-huh. And that's not what's happening here. I do want immigration and customs enforcement. I believe in public safety. I think public safety is the most important thing that the government does. But this secret police force of masked men in unmarked vehicles terrorizing our hardworking neighbors is not keeping any of us safe. Mm. And I think people are ready for someone who's going to tackle this broken immigration system with the seriousness that it deserves.
16: That's Texas State Democratic Representative James Tallarico, the Democratic nominee for Senate in Texas. Thank you so much for your time.
5: Thanks for having me.
16: We've asked Tallarico's opponent, Ken Paxton, for an interview and comment. We have not heard back.
14: The Scripps National Spelling Bee ended with two finalists in a rapid-fire spell-off. Eighth grader Shrey Parikh set a record to take home the trophy. We have a report from NPR's Rachel Treisman. That's Treisman.
15: Nearly 250 spellers arrived in D.C. for Bee Week, but only 9 made it to Thursday's final. By the end of the night, only 2 were left, and officials needed a quick decider. So they hauled out a big silver buzzer, prompting gasps from the crowd and a pit in 14-year-old Shrey Parikh's stomach.
17: I calmed my mind, I got some water, and I just tried to take it all in stride and do the best I could.
15: Each contestant had 90 seconds to spell as many of the provided words as possible. Parikh crushed 32. That's a record for the spell-off, which has been used three times since its debut in 2021. Parikh won over $50,000 in cash, among other perks. This is the California native's third B, after placing 89th and then third in recent years.
18: I would say definitely just keep trying, because trying is the best thing you can do and it's the most important thing you can do.
15: This is the first time in 15 years that the Spelling Bee was held in D.C., where it started over a century ago. The final took place at a concert hall not far from the White House, packed with family members, supporters, and some curious locals.
19: Oh my God, it is actually really exciting.
15: Maryland resident Christy Kim got the bug after watching a county-level Spelling Bee in her area. She loved it so much, she brought a friend to D.C. for the final.
19: It feels very like tense, but like in a good way, because you're like at the edge of your seat hoping they get every single letter right.
15: And several of the spellers in the crowd, eliminated from earlier rounds, told NPR they were just happy to have reached this level. The younger ones hope they'll get the chance to come back next year, and spectators like Kim feel the same.
19: We honestly might be B people now.
15: But Parikh won't be competing, which he says leaves him about 5 new free hours every day, ideally for tennis and math competitions. Rachel Treisman, NPR News.
14: How do you spell NPR? Oh, yeah.
4: 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Another set of letters for you. I'm Amy Eddings. Good morning. Thanks so much for tuning in on this Friday morning. Coming up, an Akron Middle School's curriculum is guided in part by a partnership with the city zoo.
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22: The tax break for new data centers in Ohio cost the state a whole lot more than advertised, and Governor Mike DeWine has paused new requests. In Cleveland, the mayor said this week giant data centers have no future in dense urban neighborhoods. I'm Mike McIntyre. We'll get into the latest today at 9 on the Sound of Ideas Reporters Roundtable and cover other news, including the end of Professional Golfers Association tournaments at Akron's Firestone Country Club.
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23: Amy, traffic is looking really good this morning. We're still seeing lingering reports of an earlier accident near Akron, I-77 going southbound after Vernon Odom Boulevard blocking the left lane. But looking at the cameras, it doesn't appear that it's causing any issues, no big delays, really no slowdowns in the area. No other accidents right now. Of course, we are seeing slowdowns near Cleveland. I-77 northbound continues to be a problem spot. Of course, construction brings it down to one lane when you get closer to downtown, and we're still seeing a lot of extra traffic along 77 northbound because State Route 176 northbound, that's still closed at I-490 for emergency bridge repairs.
4: Thank you, Samson. Sunny today, a high of 77 degrees. Right now, fair, 54 degrees in downtown Cleveland. WKSU 744.
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4: 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I'm Amy Eddings. At one Akron Middle School, the entire city serves as an extension of the classroom. IdeaStream Public Media's Connor Morris looks at an ongoing partnership between the middle school and the Akron Zoo.
0: McKenna, it's getting on! It might get on soon! Get on the raft!
1: Get on the raft.
0: You were so close. Get on,
1: get on the raft.
2: Akron fifth grader McKenna Flanagan and the other members of her team watches a North American river otter at the Akron Zoo flirts with hopping on a floating dock they created.
3: So our design is like a raft for the otters because so Stratton, the boy, had a hard time like getting exercise, so we made a raft that they could swim onto, and like if they fall off they can swim onto. And from what we heard, it was right before we came on, but when they put fish on it, they actually did come on.
2: Flanagan attends the National Inventors Hall of Fame STEM Middle School in downtown Akron. She and dozens of other fifth graders worked together this year to design enrichment activities for the alpacas, armadillos, condors, otters, and porcupines at the zoo. The project is part of the school's problem-based learning focus. Students use science, technology, engineering, and math principles to address issues they find all across Akron. Educators say this special approach, used at STEM schools across the country, betters the community and teaches kids important skills. But how exactly does it work? Near a busy gym class, teacher Angica Weaver points out what makes this STEM school special. Collaboration is easy as movable walls between classrooms can be opened up at will. Weaver also shows off the school's digital fabrication lab and an invention incubator with shelves absolutely packed with recycled materials students can use for projects.
6: So we have lots of boxes, we have foam, we have to-go containers over here. We have all kinds of just upcycle materials.
2: At the incubator, fifth grader Glenn Campbell III proudly shows off a prototype of the box his team created for the Akron Zoo's Andean condors.
25: So they would poke their head through this, and it would open up, and the food would be in here.
2: We head next to science teacher Chelsea Nicolino's room. She worked with the students on the zoo enrichment project. Nicolino says the annual problem-based learning projects are integrated into classes throughout the school.
20: Our life science standards are all on ecosystems and how animals fit into the roles of their ecosystems and how they interact with their environment. So working along with Coach Weaver and her class in writing, they do research on all the animals, so they're experts.
2: The partnership between Akron schools and the zoo has been in place for more than a decade. But it's just one of many community collaborations the middle schoolers are involved with each year. Principal Amanda Morgan says students have beautified spaces downtown and worked with the city to install flashing safety lights outside the school.
26: Like seventh grade just finished one with the Cuyahoga Valley National Park on invasive species, and they go back and remove invasive species. They've planted trees, they've kept voles and moles away from trees.
2: She says it's a way to bring what's learned in the classroom to life.
26: We keep them interested in math and science and subjects that sometimes get boring to kids, and we like to keep it exciting and make them wanting to keep learning these subjects that get harder as they go along.
2: And these projects have already got students like Glenn Campbell thinking about future careers.
25: I may want to be a mechanic or anything that has anything to do with engineering.
2: Fellow fifth grader Kieran Peace was a little more directly inspired. He wants to be a zookeeper.
27: It's really cool how anything in science can just be like made. Because with the zoo, you just got to like make your own thing and design it for animals.
2: And that's why teachers at the National Inventors Hall of Fame STEM Middle School call their model a win-win. Students get to explore future careers while helping the people and animals in their own backyard. Connor Morris, IdeaStream Public Media.
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10: It's Morning Edition from NPR News. I'm A. Martinez.
14: And I'm Steve Inskeep. California Governor Gavin Newsom made an endorsement in the Los Angeles mayor's race. He said Thursday he's supporting current Mayor Karen Bass. The primary is on Tuesday. Bass faces challengers left and right. One is a Democratic socialist who hopes to follow the lead of the mayor of New York. A second got his start in reality TV and has run a populist campaign with viral videos. Here's Frank Stoltz of LAist News.
11: Spencer Pratt came to prominence as a self-described villain on The Hills, which chronicled the lives of several young men and women in Los Angeles.
12: I was proud of myself for not doing what I wanted to do to you, because what I wanted to do and say to you, dear, woo, I didn't, because I was praying.
11: Pratt declined an interview with LAist, but has said he was inspired to run for mayor after his house burned down in last year's Palisades fire, which destroyed nearly 7,000 structures and killed 12 people. The 42-year-old Pratt blames the city's lack of preparedness for the devastation. Pratt says he's a Republican. He's also a COVID-19 vaccine denier who sells crystals online. He has the support of President Trump and Joe Rogan. And he's tapped into deep voter discontent, not just over the fire response, but over a homelessness crisis, a lack of affordable housing, and departing film and TV production jobs. During one debate, Pratt says drugs are driving the homelessness crisis.
12: The reality is, no matter how many beds you give these people, they are on super meth. They are on fentanyl. These people do not want a bed.
11: Pratt says people need to be arrested and placed into rehabilitation repeatedly if necessary. But housing experts say the main driver of the crisis is a lack of affordable housing. More than 40,000 people are homeless in L.A. Voters say ubiquitous tent encampments and images of people using drugs on the streets create a feeling of chaos, even though crime is down.

0: gets the backing of the establishment, the Democratic Party, big labor, and numerous business groups, but she's vulnerable with an unfavorable rating topping 50%. That's one reason City Councilmember Nithya Raman got into the race. She is a member of the Democratic Socialists of America, who is running to the left of Bass. At a debate, the 44-year-old Raman says Bass has not done enough to tackle homelessness.
1: I don't think anybody in Los Angeles right now can say that we are satisfied with spending extraordinary amounts of money on our homelessness response and getting only incremental progress in response. I want to change that.
0: On the city council, Raman fought to lower the amount landlords can increase rents, supported a $30 an hour minimum wage for hotel workers, and opposed pay raises for police officers, saying the money should go to social services. The police union and big real estate interests, in turn, have spent nearly $1 million in attack ads against Raman. A UC Berkeley LA Times poll this week shows Bass with 26% of the vote, Raman with 25, and Pratt with 22. If nobody gets a majority of support in the June 2nd primary, the top two vote-getters will face off in a November runoff. For NPR News, I'm Frank Stoltz in Los Angeles.
2: Collecting bits of printed paper might seem like an old-fashioned hobby in a digital age, but as Buffy Gorilla reports, the act of preserving paper seems to be attracting a new generation of collectors.
3: The Agriculture Hall in Allentown, Pennsylvania, smells like a treasure-filled attic, part musty, part mysterious, and full of hidden gems bathed in fluorescent light.
4: I was able to find a postcard of a street that I always drove in back in New Jersey. So I was like, let me get something that just reminds me of home.
3: Hannah Song is 29 and an Allentown paper show first timer.
4: It's really exciting. I thought it was going to be a little boring, but I'm actually having a lot of fun.
3: If it's printed on paper, it's likely here. Comic books, old newspapers, song lyrics, or posters. The heart of the show is Postcard Row. People perch on the edge of wooden chairs for hours, searching for a treasure. 51-year-old Chad Updegrove and his younger brother, Brad, grew up with a father who was a history teacher and a keen collector.
5: These are mostly World War I and World War II war bond posters. My father collected this stuff for decades and decades, and he came to this paper show probably ever since it's been in its existence. My brother and I are kind of taking up where he left off.
3: The paper show has been happening since 1970. Sean Clutinati runs the twice-yearly event, which welcomes approximately 170 dealers from more than 25 states.
6: Over the last 14 years, what I've been seeing is I'm getting younger and younger dealers. As some of the senior vendors are retiring and moving on, they're being replaced with dealers who have found just the same passion for the history.
3: 22-year-old Sam Davis of Wichita has been collecting Civil War era memorabilia since high school.
7: A lot of people really like me just because I'm young. People are really surprised I'm here and that I buy like a lot of this stuff and I'm able to find so much of it.
3: Brian Hanley is a buyer and collector of stock and bond certificates from the 1800s to today.
8: Andrew Carnegie's U.S. Steel Corporation. This is a stock certificate.
3: Hanley is also on the younger side for a collector.
8: I always get feedback on is that I'm one of the youngest people in the room as a 36-year-old, which is, to me, kind of wild.
3: Watching the hall fill up with excited paper collectors, it's clear how much old paper is appreciated. But what about fresh collectibles? Lisa Breich and Yudai Kaneyama mentioned they are not creating any new ephemera.
9: I don't write letters much anymore, and I'm not a crafter.
10: I don't write much, but I talk a lot.
3: Hannah Song, on the other hand.
4: I love writing letters. I think writing a letter is so much more intimate. When you're just typing something out, you can always click the backspace button and delete it.
3: Do you know if your friends save the letters you send them?
4: I know they do because I go to their apartments and they have it hanged up, which is so precious to me.
3: By the end of the two-day show, 1,300 people had walked through the doors. Sean Clutinati says dealers and even the security guard commented on this year's younger crowd. So he's excited for what's next. For NPR News, I'm Buffy Gorilla in Allentown, Pennsylvania.
2: 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I'm Amy Martinez.
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4: Good morning. The Justice Department has been looking for payback for President Trump. A new investigation involves a major Democratic donor and the writer who won a sexual abuse claim against Trump. It's Morning Edition from NPR News. Ratings for 60 Minutes are up, and it's winning awards. The new head of CBS News wants to remake it. I'm Steve Inskeep.
5: Jaime Martinez, Barry Weiss replaced the executive producer with one who has never worked in broadcast news. And inflation is higher than it's been in almost 3 years. A Federal Reserve governor who had wanted to cut interest rates now is leaning against it. It's Friday, May 29th. On this day in 1977, trained physicist and aerospace engineer Janet Guthrie became the first woman to race in the Indianapolis 500. News is next.
6: Live from NPR News in Washington, I'm Corva Coleman. Israeli military forces have pushed farther into Lebanon while launching airstrikes. The Lebanese Health Ministry says these have killed at least 31 people since Tuesday. NPR's Jana Rapp reports from Beirut.
7: Israel launched its most intense airstrikes in weeks, despite a U.S.-brokered ceasefire. Israeli Prime Minister Benjamin Netanyahu vowed to crush Hezbollah and said Israeli forces were capturing and controlling areas in Lebanon. Lebanese health authorities said the dead included 2 children and 3 women in attacks on a village in southern Lebanon. Iran-backed Hezbollah said it targeted Israeli forces and tanks advancing in the south. Iran has insisted on an end to the war in Lebanon as part of any peace agreement with the U.S. Jane Araf, NPR News, Beirut.
6: Vice President Vance commented last night on a potential peace deal between the U.S. and Iran. He said, quote, "We're not there yet, but we are very close." He added, "It's hard to say if or when President Trump would sign any deal." A new report looks at America's aging voting machines, with the congressional midterm elections less than 6 months away. As NPR's Miles Parks reports, the Bipartisan Policy Center estimates it would cost billions of dollars to replace the equipment.
8: The report found that when Americans vote in the next presidential race, the average age of the equipment they'll use will be close to 10 years old. In Louisiana, for instance, some voters under 30 will use machines this year that are older than they are. Will Adler of the Bipartisan Policy Center says voting equipment is like any technology, where there are usability and security benefits to replacing it regularly. Local officials just don't have room in their budgets.
9: The number one obstacle that we heard officials cite when talking about why have you not upgraded to new equipment is cost.
8: The report estimates it would cost more than $2.7 billion to get all the voting equipment in the U.S. up to the latest federal standards. Miles Parks, NPR News, Washington.
6: The online real estate website Zillow says more apartments and other rentals are offering perks, such as a free month of rent. NPR's Stephen Bisaha reports about 40% of rentals this spring have these incentives.
10: It is a renter's market, according to Zillow's senior economist, Kara Ng.
11: Renters, this is your year.
10: Okay, it might not feel that way. Nationally, rent has risen 37% since the pandemic. But over the last year, it has gone up slower than inflation.
11: It does mean that rent is the place giving you that breathing room.
10: She says that's due to an apartment construction boom.
11: There's a lot of apartment buildings hitting the market all at once, and property managers are trying to fill it, and they're doing it with freebies.
10: Ng says renters renewing their lease should also negotiate a deal like a rent-free month because they have the negotiation power. Stephen Bisaha, NPR News.
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3: Local news now from WKSU Idea Stream Public Media. I'm Amy Eddings. A Cleveland City Council committee advanced an ordinance to reduce and cap how much the city can charge for parking. Idea Stream Public Media's Abby Marshall reports the change comes just 5 months after the city raised rates.
12: If approved, downtown hourly rates will be lowered to $1 to $3 an hour and up to $8 in special event zones. The proposal also removes Sunday enforcement except during those special events. This comes after pushback from residents and business owners about the new escalating rates, starting at $1.50 an hour and topping out at $4.50 in the fourth hour, as well as daily and evening enforcement. Councilmember Kevin Bishop introduced amendments to roll back some of Mayor Justin Bibbs' changes.
13: Cleveners can't be forced to pay unaffordable parking fees on roads that they pay taxes to build and maintain. We have very low wealth, low income in the city, and we are turning downtown into a gated community where only the well-off can afford to go.
12: Council will vote on the changes next week. Abby Marshall, Idea Stream Public Media.
3: A plane that crashed into a house in Akron was serviced by a mechanic the day before who also took the Piper Cherokee on a test run. That's according to a preliminary report from the National Transportation Safety Board. The report says the pilot, David Garcia of Indiana, tried to land twice but overflew a runway in Cambridge before losing control and crashing onto Canterbury Circle. Video from a nearby vehicle's dash camera showed the plane in a steep, non-spinning descent before impact. The plane slid into the garage of the home and hit an electric car. Its lithium battery caused an intense fire, but three members of a family inside the home were able to escape without injury. Garcia and flight instructor Colin Albee of Texas were killed. An AARP report on caregiving finds one in four Ohioans is a caregiver for a parent, and half say the role strains their finances. Jenny Carlson is the state director of AARP.
14: If caregivers don't get the necessary support, the consequences are impacting us all, because burnout leads to workforce loss. Financial stress leads to instability, and the more people end up in costly institutional care.
3: Carlson says 93% of caregivers spend their own money on the care of their loved one. The Guardians open a three-game series against the Boston Red Sox tonight. WKSU traffic and weather after this.
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3: That check on traffic now with Samson Abel.
16: We've got an accident popping up on Route 422 going eastbound after State Route 91. Still reports of an earlier accident near Akron, 77 southbound near Vernon Odom Boulevard. And then delays continue along 77 northbound towards downtown Cleveland due to heavy traffic.
3: A fair sky, 57 degrees in downtown Cleveland, headed to a sunny high of 77 today. 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
17: It's Morning Edition from NPR News. I'm Steve Inskeep in Washington, D.C.
5: And I'm A. Martinez in Los Angeles, California. The Justice Department has opened another investigation that involves perceived political adversaries of President Trump.
17: This new probe centers around the writer E. Jean Carroll, who won two lawsuits against the president for sexual abuse and defamation.
5: NPR Justice Correspondent Ryan Lucas is here. So what can you tell us about the investigation, Ryan?
18: Well, the investigation is being handled by the U.S. Attorney's Office in the Northern District of Illinois, and it stems from a lawsuit that E. Jean Carroll filed and won against Trump. A source familiar with the matter tells me the focus of the investigation right now is a nonprofit, American Future Republic, and funding that it provided to pay for some of Carroll's legal expenses. Now, the nonprofit is backed by Reid Hoffman. Hoffman is a billionaire co-founder of LinkedIn. He's a major donor to Democratic causes. I'm told that investigators are looking into potential money laundering and obstruction, but there's some conflicting information on whether Carroll herself is currently under investigation. The U.S. Attorney's Office in Chicago put out a statement last night saying media reports that it had opened an investigation into Carroll were false, But one source tells me prosecutors are examining whether Carroll committed perjury, while another says Carroll is not currently under investigation, but certainly could be as the probe moves forward. Neither Carroll nor her attorney provided comment, and Hoffman couldn't be reached for comment.
19: And all of this has to do with a deposition that Carroll gave in one of her lawsuits against Trump.
18: That's right. A deposition in 2022. Trump accused Carroll of lying in that deposition about who was paying some of her legal fees. Carroll said no outside folks were chipping in to help out with the bills. It later came out that Hoffman's nonprofit was helping out. An appeals court later looked at that very issue after Trump challenged the verdict in the lawsuit, and the court found that there was no evidence to suggest that Carroll personally secured the outside funding, and it said that Carroll had plausibly forgotten about the funding, and evidence showed she, quote, was simply not involved in the matter of who was or was not funding her litigation costs. That's what a three-judge appeals court panel found. Trump, for his part, has consistently denied Carroll's claims and called the trials a witch hunt.
19: So, Ryan, how does this investigation fit the pattern you've seen in President Trump's second term?
18: Well, look, President Trump repeatedly said on the campaign trail that if he won, he would seek vengeance on his perceived political enemies. And the Justice Department in his second term has repeatedly gone after Trump's critics and political adversaries. Former FBI Director James Comey has been indicted twice by this Justice Department, most recently for allegedly threatening Trump by posting a photo of seashells on social media. New York State Attorney General Letitia James, a Democrat, was indicted on financial charges last fall. The Southern Poverty Law Center, a longtime target of conservatives, was recently charged with misleading donors for paying informants to infiltrate hate groups. And now we have this investigation involving a major Democratic donor who Trump has called out publicly. And then E. Jean Carroll, who has been a very outspoken critic of Trump and who won huge financial settlements against him in court, totaling nearly $90 million.
19: Yeah. How successful has the DOJ been with these cases?
18: Well, the Justice Department has flamed out repeatedly with these cases against Trump's critics. The first prosecutions against Comey and James were tossed out by a court after a judge found that the prosecutor who had secured the indictments was unlawfully appointed. We have seen grand juries reject the Justice Department's attempt to indict Democratic lawmakers over a video they put out urging military members to refuse illegal orders. But even though the department has struggled, these investigations, these prosecutions do impose real costs, real pain on those who are targeted, even when the cases fizzle.
19: That's NPR's Ryan Lucas. Ryan, thanks for laying this out for us.
18: Thank you.
17: In denying E. Jean Carroll's accusations, the president once said she was, quote, not my type. Carroll later used his quote as a title for a book. Our next guest is part of Carroll's story. George Conway is a lawyer, once married to Trump advisor Kellyanne Conway. He was a Republican who became a Trump critic and is now running for Congress in New York as a Democrat. Mr. Conway, welcome.
20: Hi. Thank you, Steve.
17: E. Jean Carroll sued Trump twice and won twice. What role did you play in that?
20: Well, when she first came out with her book and it was excerpted in New York Magazine, I wrote an op-ed in the Washington Post saying that her story seemed quite credible and more credible than the story of Juanita Broderick, whose case Donald Trump had championed during the 2016 campaign. And then serendipitously, I ran into her at an event in New York City, and she walked up to me, thanked me for the op-ed and the support, and asked me, do you think I should sue? Do you think I have a claim? And I said, yes, you do, because even though the statute of limitations had run on any criminal prosecution for Trump's assault of E. Jean Carroll, he had basically said she was a liar and said he didn't know her. And that was defamatory. And I said, I know the lawyer who could bring that case. And I recommended to her Robbie Kaplan, the woman who won, a friend of mine who won the DOMA, the Defense of Marriage Act case in the Supreme Court, U.S. v. Windsor. And I put them together in the next morning in an email, and the rest is history.
17: I just want to acknowledge for people listening, your dog is part of this discussion, which is totally fine. We also heard some kind of semi-truck horn out there because you're in Manhattan, the area where you want to represent in Congress.
20: Yes.
17: Okay,
20: yes,
17: so
20: yes.
17: You mentioned specifically Jean Carroll's lawyer, Robbie Kaplan. It's the payment for her legal team that seems to be at the center of this Justice Department investigation of some kind. Were you aware that Reid Hoffman was paying the bills, and does it matter that he paid the bills?
20: It doesn't matter that he paid the bills. At some point, I became aware of that, but I wasn't aware of it until very, very much later. And what it doesn't really matter because what happens is in lawsuits like this is when you have a an individual who doesn't have the money to file a big claim and who's suing somebody who has a lot of money, whether it be a corporation or an individual, you need to have the lawyer either has to finance it and as a contingency fee, which is normal, or the lawyer can share the risk, offload the risk by entering into a litigation funding agreement with somebody else. All the client cares about is whether or not she has to put money out herself. And that's all that's exactly what the Court of Appeals held, that it doesn't make any sense that she would lie about that. And frankly, the lawyers, her lawyers corrected the mistake in the deposition well before the trial, and had nothing to do with the evidence that was presented at trial on mm-hmm. the question of the underlying event, because Donald Trump refused to testify. He was too scared to testify. So there was really no factual dispute at the trial of any serious way about what happened at Bergdorf Goodman.
17: Now, Ryan Lucas mentioned the cost of defending yourself, which is the situation that Carol might find herself in, or that Reid Hoffman seems to find himself in. There's some kind of investigation. How can people targeted by Trump manage that?
20: It's very difficult. This is exactly the coercive effect that he seeks to create by encouraging the Justice Department to bring baseless allegations and baseless cases against people. They do have to defend themselves, even from frivolous cases. It requires lawyering. It requires people to respond to subpoenas and to review documents and to produce them to a grand jury. And that is quite, that can be quite daunting for people. And I think the answer is that we have to have more volunteer lawyers. And there are some amazing volunteers. There are huge crews of volunteer effort, of pro bono resources that are now available. But they're not available to everyone, but they're available certainly in a case, a high profile case like this. I'm sure she's going to receive a lot of help. But still, it's scary for people. And it's costly.
17: I've just got about 20 seconds, but give me the one sentence explanation. Why are you a Democrat now and running for Congress?
20: Because the Democratic Party is the only political party in the country that cares about how people are and what they're doing, and cares about is not a political cult like the Republican Party. So that's basically it.
17: George Conway, who's running for Congress in Manhattan. Pleasure to talk with you. Thank you so much.
20: Great. Bye-bye.
0: This weekend is a big one for Arsenal fans. The London soccer team will celebrate their first place finish in England's top league, and they're in the finals for Europe's top trophy. NPR's Lauren Freyer reports from London.
21: English soccer, football, has no World Series, no Super Bowl. The team with the most points from wins and ties wins the Premier League. Arsenal wasn't even playing two Tuesdays ago when the math made their victory clear. And North London erupted in a sea of red jerseys. Arsenal, known as the Gunners, hadn't won a league title in 22 years. Police expect 500,000 fans at Sunday's parade. There have been celebrations from Brooklyn to South Sudan. Churches in Nigeria hoisted replica trophies. New York Mayor Zohran Mamdani wore an Arsenal tunic to Eid prayers.
22: Arsenal have really caught on amongst Gen Z, and particularly amongst black fans.
21: Commentator Roger Bennett says Arsenal was one of the first English teams with a multiracial lineup. But for the past 22 years, their story has been a Greek tragedy of coming in second.
22: If this was ancient Greek times, we'd write the Odyssey about this Arsenal journey. 22 years of dreaming for this title. Just an agonizing gauntlet of dashed hopes.
21: Nick Hornby wrote a 1992 memoir about that suffering called Fever Pitch. And he was one of thousands who ran out into the street last week when Arsenal won.
23: We're all joy-scrolling, every goal from every angle.
21: But there is one more thing he'd like to see.
23: It's something that I've never seen in my life, a Champions League win. And you start to think about whether you ever will. Like I say, I'm nearly 70.
21: Arsenal has never won Europe's top competition. But on Saturday, they face Paris Saint-Germain for that title as well. At the Gunners Pub, which serves special Gunners lager into Gunners pint glasses to fans in those Gunners jerseys, bartender Reese Butler says if Arsenal wins, there will be
1: a lot of tears and a lot of, you know, these manly men hugging each other and like people standing on cars and stuff. It's a lot of passion, a lot of passion.
21: Passion for Arsenal that spills far beyond this pub and this city. Lauren Freyer, NPR News, London.
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3: 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I'm Amy Eddings. Happy Friday. You made it. Coming up, inflation is ticking upward, fueled in part by the Iran war and the subsequent spike in gas prices. Some economists are worried.
2: The longer the energy price shock continues, the greater the chance that these increases bleed into other prices.
3: This trend also means the Federal Reserve is unlikely to cut interest rates anytime soon. The details coming up in 2 minutes as you stick with Morning Edition on WKSU, Idea Stream Public Media. 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
3: 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Checking traffic, here, Samson Abel.
16: Two accidents right now. First, Route 422 going eastbound after Route 91, and then I-271 going northbound after Broadway and Forbes.
3: Thank you, Samson. Sunny skies today with a high of 77 degrees, a beautiful day in the forecast. A few clouds tonight, the low dropping to 55. Right now, a fair sky, 57 degrees in downtown Cleveland, WKSU. It's 8:21.
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0: It's Morning Edition from NPR News. Me, Martinez.
17: And I'm Steve Inskeep. Consumer prices are rising faster than they have in years. The latest inflation report was out Thursday for the 12 months ending in April, and NPR's Scott Horsley has been reading, brings us his analysis for the same price as ever. Scott, good morning.
27: Good morning, Steve.
17: Okay, so I pay attention to gas prices, not as bad as they have been, still not great. How big a part of the inflation picture is that?
27: Yeah, it's a big piece of it. Gas prices are up about $1.40 from before the war began, and annual inflation was 3.8% in April. That's up from 3.5% in March. So it's moving in the wrong direction. That's according to the Commerce Department, which is the inflation yardstick that the Federal Reserve watches most closely. Until recently, Fed Governor Chris Waller had been eager to cut interest rates because he was more concerned with the weak job market than he was with rising prices. But Waller has changed his mind now that the job market appears to be stabilizing and inflation is a growing concern.
2: The longer the energy price shock continues, the greater the chance that these increases bleed into other prices.
27: Given where inflation is now and the direction it's been moving, Waller and his Fed colleagues appear unlikely to lower interest rates anytime soon, even though, of course, President Trump's been pushing very hard for that.
17: Okay, so in an ideal world, we would like inflation to be going down, economic growth to be going up. Instead, inflation is going up. What about economic growth?
27: Well, it turns out the economy grew more slowly in the first 3 months of the year than we had thought. A GDP is the broadest measure of economic growth, and revised figures show GDP grew at an annual rate of just 1.6% in January, February, and March, down from an earlier estimate of 2%. Between higher prices and slower growth, it was not a great day for Treasury Secretary Scott Bessent to have to face questions in the White House briefing room yesterday. But Bessent tried to put a positive spin on the news.
6: These are short-term challenges that we will get over. It is challenging now, but unemployment is still low, tax refunds were high, and consumer spending is still quite high.
27: Tax refunds were up about 11% on average from a year ago, and that has helped to prop up spending in the face of these high prices. But, you know, once those refunds are spent, some families may struggle to make ends meet.
17: Maybe families can pay their ever-increasing bills with a $250 bill. What do you say?
27: Yeah, the Washington Post broke the story that the Treasury Department has been pressing the Bureau of Engraving and Printing to design a new $250 bill featuring President Trump's likeness in honor of the country's 250th birthday this year. Right now, it is against the law to put a living person's face on paper currency in the U.S., but Bessent says Congress could change that law, and he wants to be ready if they do so.
6: I don't think that there's anything untoward about having the President of the United States, the person who was President of the United States, on the 250th anniversary bill.
27: That brought some immediate blowback from Democrats on Capitol Hill, though. Virginia Senator Mark Warner said if the White House put half as much energy into lowering cost as it does into stoking the president's ego, families wouldn't need a $250 bill just to fill their gas tank.
17: Scott, thanks.
27: You're welcome.
17: That's NPR's Scott Horsley.
19: Time now for StoryCorps. 72-year-old Naomi Noni Lin spent much of her life fighting for LGBTQ rights. About 10 years ago, she was diagnosed with agoraphobia, and that fear of public places kept her home, until Air Force veteran Mandy Lachey volunteered to help.
8: I thought I was just going to come over and maybe change a couple of light bulbs, and then I realized you were a foul-mouthed lesbian as well. And we just hit it off.
9: We can talk about anything, and I have something to look forward to now. Being agoraphobic and not leaving your house, I can't explain how horrifically lonely it is. But Fridays are my day that I have sunshine. It's a day that I have laughter in my life. And you are that sunshine, and you are that light.
8: I had no idea what I was going to do before I met you. I got out of active duty in 2019. I'm disabled, and I was struggling really bad. So you just put this little light in my life, too, that I didn't even know that I needed. You always want to do the right thing. You always want to help somebody. You're just so good, Noni.
9: My grandmother was a little old country grandma, but she was a brilliant woman. And probably the most beneficial advice she ever gave me is you don't ever look down at somebody unless you're giving them a hand up.
8: Mm-hmm.
9: When I was in fourth grade, there was a little girl from an extremely poor family. She had one dress, and she wore that all the time. She smelled, and she stunk. And one day, there were three boys pushing her around, winking at her. And she was sobbing and terrified. And I beat the out of all three of those boys. About 20 years later, she came to my daddy's office with her husband, and they had named their first little girl Naomi. So, and I'm not advocating beating people up, but those actions of mine made a permanent impact on her life.
8: Mm-hmm.
9: And just the fact that you spend time with this old lady, have to think that somehow there's a little bit of karma. Maybe me beating those three little boys brought you in my life.
8: Well, I'm here and I'm not going anywhere.
9: You don't know how it makes me feel to belong to somebody. You're my baby girl.
8: Thank you. That means the world coming from somebody like you. And you are just as special to me.
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1: Sunny today, warming up to a high of 77 degrees. Right now, a fair sky, 57 degrees in downtown Cleveland, WKSU. It's 8:30.
3: Live from NPR News in Washington, I'm Dave Mattingly. Before the end of the day, Louisiana could become the latest state to approve congressional redistricting. The Republican-led state House approved a proposal yesterday to redraw its districts. The plan now goes before the state Senate in Baton Rouge, as Brooke Thornington with member station WRKF reports.
4: Several individuals had to be removed from the Capitol after the Louisiana House passed a 5-1 congressional map in favor of Republicans. Black lawmakers like Democratic Representative Denise Marcel say the new map is a disappointment.
5: It's frustrating to be here during this time. It's like we're going backwards, and I'm really frustrated.
4: The vote comes 1 month after the U.S. Supreme Court struck down the state's prior map, which had two majority black districts, and it weakened the Voting Rights Act. Louisiana's new map keeps a single majority black district in place. For NPR News, I'm Brooke Thorington in Baton Rouge.
3: More than a half dozen GOP-led states, including Texas, have approved new maps in an effort to help Republicans flip House seats in the November midterm elections. California voters approved a constitutional amendment to allow the state's Democratic-led legislature to change its map to counter the GOP. This is NPR News.
1: Local news now from WKSU, IdeaStream Public Media. I'm Amy Eddings. After backlash from residents and business owners, Cleveland is amending its recently increased parking rates. A city council committee advanced an ordinance that would cap downtown rates at $3 per hour instead of $4.50 and restore free parking on Sunday, except when there's a special event. The legislation would also require the installation of cash payment methods. Many parking spots rely exclusively on payment through a mobile app. City Council Member Kevin Bishop, who introduced the changes, said the high cost of parking and parking tickets is turning downtown Cleveland into a gated community. The full council takes up the ordinance next week. More details are emerging about the off-duty Cleveland police officer who was involved in a shooting that left one person dead. Cleveland police identified him as probationary officer Myron Priest, a recent graduate of the police academy. Police also released surveillance video of the shooting, which took place in an apartment building's parking lot in Huff. Priest is seen with a handgun and a larger firearm that he appears to fire at Akili Hammond, who also has a gun. Hammond falls to the pavement and Priest approaches a responding officer.
6: Gun! Got a switch on, he tried to shoot me with it. Him! He walked right there!
7: Hey, I got you.
1: Hammond was pronounced dead at a local hospital. A gun believed to be his was recovered. Police said previously that Priest did not appear to have been acting in an official law enforcement capacity. Cuyahoga County deputies are running the investigation. A caregiver study finds nearly half of Ohioans who are taking care of a family member report experiencing financial stress. Here's Statehouse correspondent Joe Ingles.
8: AARP Ohio State Director Jenny Carlson says one in four Ohio adults is a caregiver for parents, spouses, or another adult. And that number is growing as the state's population ages.
9: Right now, it's reaching a breaking point.
8: Carlson says two-thirds of caregivers in Ohio are trying to balance job and family, and 47% say they're strained financially. There are public funds that can be used for caregiving in some situations, but 93% of caregivers spend their own money on care. The AARP's study comes at a time when there is scrutiny of Medicaid funds that are used for at-home caregiving. Joe Ingles at the Ohio Public Radio Statehouse News Bureau.
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11: And Amy Martinez in Los Angeles, California. CBS editor-in-chief Barry Weiss is asserting full control over the network's news division.
10: The new owners of CBS brought Weiss in last fall from her center-right opinion and news site, The Free Press. The goal was to move coverage away from what they believe is a woke and anti-President Trump tilt. And now Weiss is trying to reinvent the network's most prestigious and highest-rated program, 60 Minutes.
11: NPR's David Folkenflik is with us now with more. So, David, how is Barry Weiss overhauling 60 Minutes?
12: Well, yesterday, among those forced out were the show's executive producer, Tanya Simon. She's a veteran of several decades, and two correspondents, each of whom confirmed that publicly. In a sense, this is what she was brought to CBS to do, what her bosses hope for and her critics fear. David Ellison and his father, Larry Ellison, Larry Ellison's the founder of Oracle, are Trump allies. This is, in a sense, what they would have wanted. The criticism, well, we can let the correspondents who were fired speak for themselves. Sharon Alfonsi and Cecilia Vega were laid off in April at an award ceremony. Alfonsi warned of the toxic spread of corporate meddling and editorial fear. She was talking about news coverage and judgment there. Last night, in a statement she shared with NPR, Cecilia Vega cited, quote, censorship, both imposed and self-driven. It is dangerous for the show and dangerous for democracy. Anderson Cooper earlier walked away voluntarily. He was said to have been apprehensive of Weiss, according to people I spoke to. Weiss appointed Nick Bilton, executive producer, to run the show. He's a former tech columnist for The New York Times, a former investigative reporter for Vanity Fair, and he has produced documentaries. The one thing he hasn't done is work in broadcast news.
11: All right, so what does Nick Bilton have in mind for the show?
12: Well, he has a remit from Weiss to reinvent the show for the digital age. He told staffers, quote, I'm here to lead this show, not preserve it under glass. He said he'd be taking soundings for 30 days and get back to them about his plans. He wants it, he says, to be more available than just every Sunday. Funnily enough, over the years, 60 Minutes has sought new ways to innovate. It's done so online and new spinoffs and franchises like 60 Minutes Sports. 60 Minutes 2 was there for a while before it blew up. And there were short video segments on a failed platform called Quibi. All major news outlets, to be fair to Weiss here, are seeking to find a path to digital salvation. In Bilton's case, he has the backing of the Ellisons, who own Oracle, as I mentioned, also control TikTok US, are intending to get CNN as well in another big corporate takeover. So Bilton is familiar with them covering the tech world. His opening memo, I must say, was about innovation and not about ideology.
11: Tell us about what the reward and the risk is for Barry Weiss here.
12: Well, look, she's been here since last fall. She initially tried to change and take over the CBS Evening News, which was flagging before she arrived. She named Tony DuCoppel as the anchor there. It seems to be flagging since he has been put in place. It's often below 4 million viewers a night. There's been one headline after another about internal dissent. 60 Minutes itself is the real prize for CBS. It's its top-rated news program. It works so well because it was an insular culture and so devoted to its approach. Under Tanya Simon, over the past year, the show was up 9% in the ratings. So if Weiss makes this a big hit online and on other platforms with new audiences, she'll be able to ride on that a long time. If it tanks, that's on her, and her critics will take that as validation.
11: All right, so David, so what should we look for next?
12: So the Ellisons, through Skydance Media, only took over CBS's parent company last summer with the approval of Trump's antitrust regulators. Now they're awaiting approval from basically those same antitrust regulators for their massive takeover of Warner Brothers Discovery, which is, of course, the parent company of HBO and CNN, among other properties. That could go through before the next season of 60 Minutes starts, though there might well be legal challenges to it. People inside both CBS and CNN are already speculating and concerned about what role Weiss might play in leading the cable news giant in the years to come.
11: That's NPR media correspondent David Folkenflik. David, thanks.
12: You bet.
10: An apartment complex in Dallas exploded Thursday. Three people are dead, including a child, and others are missing. Dylan Duke from our Dallas station KERA is covering this. Dylan, good morning.
13: Good morning.
10: It exploded. What happened?
13: Yeah, so around noon Thursday, Dallas firefighters were responding to a reported gas leak in the Southwest Oak Cliff neighborhood. But before they actually got there, there was an explosion followed by a fire that ripped through a nearby apartment building. So when those first responders arrived, they quickly realized they would need backup, and about 120 firefighters were there at its peak. Now, after containing the fire and excavating the debris, three bodies were found, two females and one child. We also know five people were injured, with one being in critical condition but stable. And this building complex had 23 units, so it's possible more people will be discovered.
10: What did you see when you went there?
13: On the street where the explosion happened, 9th Street, I saw dozens of emergency vehicles. There was a firefighters using water cannon to put out the flames of this building that was mostly rubble and black with char. Really, the entire complex was leveled by the explosion and fire. And outside the Family Assistance Center, which police set up inside a nearby high school, there were people looking for their friends who were missing. I saw about a dozen people carrying their stuff in black trash bags into that assistance center. Mm. Some said they had lost everything except the clothes on their back. Others I spoke to were also looking for a prominent Democratic Party precinct chair, Sylvia Collins, who lived on the first floor of the apartment complex. She is just one of the people who are unaccounted for currently.
10: Dylan, I just want to note, I mean, gas is extremely, it can explode, obviously, but it doesn't always. I can recall a gas leak on my own street and people were smoking while repairing it. If it's outside, it's not that dangerous, but it can be. Do you know that the gas leak was responsible here?
13: Authorities haven't given an official reason. They have referred to it as, you know, a gas explosion. But the natural gas company, Atmos, said in a statement the fire department told them that a construction crew unrelated to Atmos had damaged one of the firm's gas pipelines by the apartment block. Hmm. And, you know, while officials investigate the cause, the fire department has been working throughout the night to excavate the remaining debris and recover any additional victims. And that's been very tough on the firefighters. Jason Evans is a spokesperson for the fire department.
14: There are a number of things that we are before we are first responders. That is, excuse me, you know, we're parents. With school being let out and the possibilities regarding who might be in those apartments, you know, they really weigh on the heart.
13: The Red Cross is currently in Dallas providing hotel rooms to people who lost their homes in the fire.
10: What do you hear from people in the neighborhood?
13: A lot of people were shocked and scared just by the actual explosion itself. I spoke to Natasha Sanchez, who said she could feel the blast from almost two blocks away.
15: Felt like my house shook, like it was hit by a car or something, but there wasn't a noise. It was just felt like a small earthquake, big enough to make me get up and walk around my house to see if something had hit the side of the highway near my house.
13: Sanchez was in the area helping care for the people who had been displaced.
10: Dylan Duke in Dallas covering an explosion that seems to have destroyed an apartment building. He's at KERA. Thanks so much.
13: Thank you.

0: This is NPR News.
1: 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Good morning. I'm Amy Eddings. Happy Friday. Thanks for spending your morning with me. Coming up, a former senior CIA officer is accused of theft and making false statements. The FBI says a trove of gold and cash went missing from his CIA storage space, but it was found in his Virginia home. The details coming your way in 2 minutes. 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
1: 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Congratulations are due to IdeaStream's Anna Huntsman. She won a regional Edward R. Murrow Award from the Radio Television Digital News Association for her story on the Akron Rubber Ducks' search for a new ballpark announcer. The Ohio Newsroom's Aaron Gottsacker won a regional Murrow for feature reporting for her story last summer on a Youngstown lifeguard academy. And Kendall Crawford got a regional Murrow for excellence in sound for her story on one man's mission to immortalize the steel guitar. Again, congratulations and good luck in the national competition. The regional award encompasses Illinois, Indiana, Michigan, and Ohio. And that includes some heavy hitters like WBEZ in Chicago. All right, one last check on the morning commute during Morning Edition. Here's Samson Obel.
5: Amy, good news. Some of our earlier accidents are clearing up. I-271 going northbound. We had an accident after Broadway and Forbes. That's out of the way. Route 422 going eastbound after Route 91. That doesn't look like it's causing issues anymore either. ODOT still reporting an accident near Akron. 77 going southbound after Vernon Odom Boulevard. But looking through the cameras, doesn't look like there's anything there, and traffic is moving normally.
1: A fair sky, 57 degrees now in downtown Cleveland, headed to a sunny high of 77. WKSU 845.
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0: 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I'm Steve Inskeep.
7: Enemy Martinez, a former CIA officer, has been arrested by the FBI for allegedly taking home millions in cash and gold bars. Investigators also say he made up parts of his resume to get his job. NPR's Bill Chaplin joins us now to talk about the case. Bill, I don't know if this is a spy thriller or a comedy, but it's writing itself. This movie is writing itself. So this is really a story about a former CIA officer who tried to outfox the CIA.
8: Well, that's the question, right? His name's David J. Rush. We haven't heard a lot of his side of the story, but we do know he's 49 years old. He lives in Northern Virginia, according to government records. And Rush apparently served in the U.S. Navy before applying to the CIA back in 2009. Since then, he's risen to a senior level, but FBI agents arrested Rush on May 19th after agents searched his home and found, like you said, more than 300 one-kilogram gold bars. They're valued at more than $40 million. And these details are sort of stunning, right? I mean, like a spy novel, they all come from an affidavit by FBI Special Agent Matthew T. Johnson, who works in the Counterintelligence Division in Washington. And Johnson says the FBI also seized $2 million in U.S. currency at Rush's house and about 35 high-end wristwatches, including lots of Rolexes. Rush is charged with a felony count of theft of public money. And when I contacted his defense attorney yesterday, she declined to comment.
7: So how did this all come out?
8: Well, the CIA says it called in the FBI to investigate Rush after an internal investigation found potential violations of the law. Last fall, Rush started requesting large amounts of foreign currency and tens of millions of dollars in gold bars and getting them. And here's another part of the puzzle. According to court documents, the CIA hasn't found any record yet of why Rush said he needed the money. The affidavit says he just needed it for, quote, work-related expenses. In a joint statement, the CIA and FBI say they're working closely together, and they'll ensure accountability for this.
7: Now, what about the part where he made up part of his resume, allegedly?
8: Well, the FBI says that when Rush applied to the CIA back in 2009, he fabricated parts of his education and military record. He listed an undergrad degree at Clemson University and a master's degree at Rensselaer Polytechnic Institute. But this spring, both of those schools told the FBI they have no record of Rush ever attending their classes. Rush also apparently claimed he was a military pilot, but records show he never had any pilot evaluations, and he doesn't hold a pilot's license, according to the affidavit. There's also what the government calls time card fraud. The FBI alleges that after Rush was discharged from the Navy Reserves, he kept filing for compensation for military leave for another 10 years.
7: Wow. So where is David Rush now?
8: Well, he's in the custody of the U.S. Marshals Service in Virginia. Magistrate Judge William E. Fitzpatrick has found probable cause in the case, and he set a detention hearing for Rush next Friday. He hasn't entered a plea yet. I will note that the court docket mentions that after the initial charge was filed, a hearing was postponed to allow time for further proceedings before a grand jury. So the one criminal charge we know about is based on the FBI affidavit, not on a grand jury indictment. So we don't know what might come out from a grand jury proceeding. As you know, those are routinely held in secret.
7: All right, that's Bill Chappell. Thanks a lot, Bill, for all the details of this crazy story.
8: Glad to talk to you, Abe.

0: This is Morning Edition from NPR News. I'm Amy Martinez.
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2: Coming up next, it's the Marketplace Morning Report, and then stick around. Don't miss out on the Reporters Roundtable on the Sound of Ideas. Mike McIntyre is here with a preview. Mike, you've got to be talking about this, Governor DeWine suspending this data center tax break.
4: Absolutely. We're talking about him suspending it, but then really the reason for that, and that is that the estimate from the Ohio Department of Taxation to the legislature when it passed this tax break was it would cost about $136 million. It's $1.6 billion. They were off by 11 times with a B. And how do you do that? How are you that far off on this tax break? Ohio is this mecca for data centers. But the legislature didn't know it was going to give up that much in order to get them. So now they're going to examine it. It's on hold. We'll talk about that to start the show. And there's all kinds of other data center things. Cleveland's mayor says there's no place for them in our dense neighborhoods. In Shalersville today, they're going to try to be selling skeptical residents there in Portage County about having a data center there. So that seemed to be the story of the year so far.
2: That's right.
4: Is data centers. So we'll talk about that and then dig into a whole lot of other great stories and some difficult ones, too, including the senior PGA Tour leaving Akron. Their last tournament will be in July at Firestone Country Club. It's a tradition, and it's going to be leaving.
2: Going to California.
4: Yep.
2: All right. Join Mike McIntyre for the Sound of Ideas Reporters Roundtable in 10 minutes. Stick around. Mike, have a good roundtable.
4: Thank you, Amy. Have a great day.
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5: From Marketplace, I'm Nova Safo. Good morning. We got positive news from the manufacturing sector this week. Orders for durable goods, that's items designed to last 3 years or longer, rose more than expected in April. They were up 7.9%. That's a sign of strong economic growth despite inflation, high interest rates, and an energy price shock rippling through the globe. Marketplace's Mitchell Hartman has the details.
7: Durable goods orders can be volatile, partly because they include new aircraft, and a bunch of them added to Boeing's logbook can significantly bump up the numbers. In April, civilian aircraft orders were up a whopping 166%. Foreign and domestic airlines have been rushing to replace their aging fleets, says Richard Abulafia at Aerodynamic Advisory. And now they have additional incentive, the soaring price of jet fuel.
8: High fuel prices remind everybody that if you can get a jet with, say, 15% better fuel efficiency, you need to get that jet.
7: As for warplanes, with geopolitical tensions running high from Europe to Asia to the Middle East, Abulafia says U.S. defense contractors are seeing
8: strong ongoing demand for F-15s, F-35s, F-16s, and whatever else on the export front.
7: The thing is, the strength in manufacturing isn't limited to aircraft, says Nationwide economist Oren Klatchkin.
9: Artificial intelligence continues to offer a pretty solid lift. AI investment also actually is helping to support other aspects, metals, machinery.
7: As data centers get built out across the country, they have to be filled with routers and servers, plus conduits to power them and racks to hold them. I'm Mitchell Hartman for Marketplace.
5: Speaking of artificial intelligence, Anthropic, the startup founded just 5 years ago, is now valued at almost $1 trillion. That's according to its latest fundraising disclosure. The maker of the Claude chatbot is now worth more than rival OpenAI. Both are expected to go public sometime this year. Let's do the numbers. Well, Japan's Nikkei closed up 2.5%.

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2: More than a third of all Americans think they'll lack enough savings to retire. That's according to a survey from the Washington, D.C.-based think tank Employee Benefit Research Institute. It found rising health care costs and housing expenses are contributing to financial anxiety. And they're forcing some retirees to go back to work, to unretire. We spoke with Anna Romero in New York, who retired from an operations role at 55. Now at 74, she's back on the job market.
3: They were moving the entire operations unit to Mumbai, India. And they wanted to get rid of everybody, especially that was there 25 plus years. My husband, you know, was with me. And he was working, you know, so he was doing good at his job as well. So, you know, between his income and what I was getting from my annuity, from my stocks, from my unemployment, we were good. And then in 2014, that's when I started noticing symptoms. I called his doctor, we made an appointment, he went, they did all the pertinent testing, and a week later he called me. And he said, you know, your suspicions are correct. He's got Alzheimer's. And unfortunately, he passed away September 2023. I didn't know this until then, that when you both on Social Security, husband and wife both on Social Security, you don't get both checks when one deceased. You get one or the other, and you get the higher of the two. So his check went away. I mean, that was almost $2,000. I only got half of the pension because we have 50-50 survivor. That was another $1,000 that went away. So now the whole income is down $3,000. So now it's just me, myself, and I with the same bills and the same mortgage, half of the income. And that's when everything started going a little crazy for me. I went into a kind of state of depression and, you know, went to the doctor, got help, trying to deal with his loss, and then now, you know, trying to make sure we keep the house. But in the meantime, I depleted my annuity and most of my pension stuff, because how else was I going to pay for stuff other than drawing down, like all these things going crazy. And then I said to myself, okay, I guess I'm going to have to go back to work, you know, so that I could have income coming in to help me manage the expense. I think what I'm being interviewed for, if it materializes, I think it's pretty good. There's two ones that I'm looking at. There's two separate jobs. It's also part-time because I don't want to commit to 8 hours. I mean, I do have my conditions, and that was another reason for getting a part-time job, because if you get a job, you get the benefits. One-third of my income goes to healthcare, so that's a big relief. So that's, you know, one big bill that I don't have to, you know, account for. I tell people, you know, if you're thinking of retirement, you got to remember to look at the whole picture, because if you still have a mortgage and your job doesn't come with paid medical, the retirement, you're going to need extra money. Never in a million years would I expect to find myself in the situation that I am over the last few years. Never.
2: That was Anna Romero, who unretired at age 74. Our executive producer is Nancy Fregali. Our digital team includes Antoinette Brock, Emily McCune, and Dylan Mietinen. Our engineers are Brian Allison, Sam Keenan, and David Schreck. And I'm Nova Safa with the Marketplace Morning Report. 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
5: I'm Chris Boyd. Up next on Think, the case that America is being run by the old, and the old are running it into the ground.
6: We have this, you know, blast from the past too, which is the rule of the old. And it turns out the economic story is just much worse when it comes to just how much, whether it's wealth in general, some of the best jobs, housing that old people have been able to amass.
5: We'll talk about the accidental confluence of factors that have slowly turned the United States into something like a gerontocracy, ruled by elders, who hold a vast share of the country's wealth and wield the political influence that comes with it. We'll hear how the lobbying power of the AARP dwarfs that of the NRA, and how we could rebalance power across generations. Our conversation starts after a short break.
7: Live from NPR News in Washington, I'm Korva Coleman. Israeli Prime Minister Benjamin Netanyahu says the country intends to take control over even more of Gaza, expanding to 70% of the territory. As NPR's Aya Batrawi reports, this is a reversal of President Trump's ceasefire deal that envisioned a gradual withdrawal of Israeli troops.
8: There's still no international peacekeeping force in Gaza and no disarmament agreement with Hamas. Instead, Israeli assassinations of Hamas commanders has ramped up, and Palestinian families say Israeli-backed local militias have pushed them to relocate closer to the coast. Israel now controls two-thirds of Gaza, up from around 50% when the ceasefire was signed in October last year. Israeli Prime Minister Benjamin Netanyahu told an audience this week about the continued push. The next step, he says, is to expand that control to 70%. He said Israel was tightening its grip on Hamas from every direction. Some members of his cabinet, like the defense minister, support displacing Palestinians from Gaza, or what they call voluntary migration. Aya Batrawi, NPR News, Dubai.
7: Vice President Vance commented last night on a potential peace deal between the U.S. and Iran. He said, quote, "We're not there yet, but we're very close." He added, "It is hard to say if or when President Trump would sign any deal." The nonprofit news site ProPublica has released a new investigation. It says the White House asked a Pentagon office to give a loan worth $620 million to a company linked to President Trump's oldest son, Donald Jr. The Pentagon's Office of Strategic Capital invests in firms that can take over supply chains of critical minerals from China. The office invested in Trump Jr.'s company, which was involved with the company Vulcan Elements. Robert Federacci of ProPublica says the deal was initiated by an aide to President Trump.
9: When the call came in from the White House, Pentagon staff were asked to move at an unusually rapid speed. The staff were working late nights with little sleep to get this loan done in a matter of weeks, which for the Office of Strategic Capital is quite fast. Usually, these deals are deliberated for months. The quote from one of the people involved was, "The call came from the White House. We have to get this done."
7: He spoke to NPR's All Things Considered. The Pentagon says no company gets special treatment. The White House says that the president's team is working with private industry to secure the nation's critical mineral supply chain. A spokesman for Donald Trump Jr. says he does not discuss companies that he is invested in with federal government officials, and he has no knowledge of how this deal came together. A spokesman for his venture capital firm also says it played no role in obtaining the loan for Vulcan Elements. You're listening to NPR. A court in Kenya has temporarily blocked a new quarantine facility for Ebola patients. Just this week, the U.S. and Kenya had announced they were building the facility. The Trump administration says it won't let any Americans with the disease return to the United States. That's even though in a prior time they were repatriated for treatment. The High Court in Kenya says the order will block the plans for the quarantine facility and that the order will stay in place until the case is finalized. California's attorney general is suing the company formerly known as 23andMe. He claims the DNA testing firm failed to protect sensitive user data. From member station KQED, Rachel Miro reports.
10: 23andMe filed for bankruptcy last year after a 2023 data breach exposed all sorts of genetic data about nearly 7 million users nationwide, including more than 855,000 Californians. State Attorney General Rob Bonta says the company's security was lax and that it misled the public about the severity of the hack.
11: They need to be held accountable. There's no such thing as a pass when it comes to failing to maintain appropriate privacy protections and lying about it.
10: Bonta's office is also suing in bankruptcy court in Missouri to block the sale of Californians' genetic information. The company, now known as Chrome Holding, did not immediately comment on the suit. For NPR News, I'm Rachel Myra.
7: It's still hot in the northern U.S. The National Weather Service says it will feel like 100 degrees in parts of northern Montana today. 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
5: Queen Elizabeth's reign lasted more than 70 years. When she died at 96, her firstborn son took over at the age of 73. But those are ceremonial roles. Keir Starmer was 61 when he was elected 2 years ago, and the average age of members of parliament in the UK is the late 40s. That is a decade younger than the average in our Congress. And our president is about to turn 80 after winning the White House back from an 82-year-old Joe Biden. If the United States was once a young upstart nation, today it is a nation run by and increasingly for old people. From KERA in Dallas, this is Think. I'm Chris Boyd. The fancy word for a system where the balance of power rests with elders is gerontocracy. There is a great deal of evidence to show it's been bad for the country overall, but as my guest will tell us, it should be possible to more evenly distribute power and wealth across generations in the United States without punishing old people or playing into the okay boomer disrespect for seniors. Samuel Moyne is Kent Professor of Law and History at Yale University and author of Gerontocracy in America, How the Old Are Hoarding Power and Wealth and What to Do About It. His adapted essay from the book for Harper's is titled The Old Guard. Sam, welcome to Think.
6: Thanks so much for having me.
5: Okay, just before we get too far into this, you and I are both members of Gen X. We will soon be in that category of people considered old. You are not anti-senior citizen.
6: Not at all. I mean, that would be some version of self-hatred pretty soon. And, you know, I want to age, you know, just as long as I can. And I actually think we should be more generous to older Americans than we are collectively. But as you said, there's a problem, which is that the extension of our lives has meant that more and more power is accreting to older and older people. And so the question is, how do we take care of old people and give them their due respect while making sure that they're not too powerful relative to everyone else?
5: Yeah, we will explain in time. It sounds counterintuitive that on the one hand, we want certain amounts of power to be taken from control by old people, and yet we want to possibly be more generous. We'll explain that in a few minutes. But to explain, you know, how we got to now, when you write that many of our politicians today are dangerously old, what do you mean by that?
6: Well, a couple of things. I mean, I think this is the thing I say that is shocking, because we've all collectively lived through the kind of drama or melodrama of Joe Biden's second candidacy and his ultimate decision to hand over the reins to someone who would have been 60 had she been elected, Kamala Harris. And, you know, what was at stake there was in part the threat of cognitive decline that not just politicians, but older people in general eventually, you know, might be subject to if they live longer and longer, as all of us are doing. But then there's a second risk, which is, I think, less appreciated, which is that the risk of representational unfairness. And, you know, we're not only defined by age, and, you know, older people think a lot of different things, but we're defined in part by our age and our generational experiences and our life experiences. And so there's something wrong when we have a Congress or a political class, including judges, who are just so old relative to the populace. And when there are so few younger people in our Congress or other, political bodies.
5: Yeah, something you discovered when you were researching this is that older voters are less likely to vote for taxes and programs meant to achieve social goals at all levels of society.
6: That's right. Really, if you look across the data that social scientists have collected, it turns out that there are kind of trends. And older people aren't uniform, but they tend to believe certain things, and they tend to, not be voting for the medium or long-term future, naturally, because they're not as likely to see it as everyone else. So when we think about concerns like environmental degradation, older voters are the least interested in facing it and repairing it. When it comes to the education of children, at least those who aren't the grandchildren of older people, that's also a concern, that older people tend to rank low on their list of priorities. And the effects, I think, have been pretty massive, because the era of an aging electorate has been one of tax revolts, and the consequences, I think, are pretty great, not just for education, but for all sorts of other things, the building of infrastructure, the building of housing. And so we do need to take seriously that an aging electorate will do less for the medium or long-term future than a younger electorate.
5: This shift to gerontocracy has not happened overnight. You raise the idea that maybe we weren't worried about this until recently because we tend to hold this belief, perhaps a bias, that elderly politicians will be especially benevolent as public servants. Is there evidence of that?
6: Well, there's some. And, again, I think that there's a lot of selfishness all around. So it's not like anyone should ever think that older people are uniquely short-sighted. But, I guess, what stands out to me after reading a lot about this subject is that, for a long time, really for most of human history, older men were in charge of everything. And they were admired and esteemed because they were seen to have experience and wisdom, maybe be closer to death and therefore ancestors whom we were all trying to emulate. And it is an amazing fact that across space and time, every culture looks up to elders. And so it's natural that ours would do the same. It's just that admiration doesn't always fit the facts. As we were just discussing, it just doesn't turn out to be the case that older people are systematically more interested in the kind of common good than those who aren't as old. And I think that's, in part because as we age, we're more interested in conservation in the small C sense. We're interested in keeping what we have, what we've acquired over a lifetime, maybe dispensing it to loved ones, but maybe, waiting before doing so. And so I think at the largest scale, I think we should be worried that the older the population, the more kind of conservation and repetition it's likely to be in society. And so I don't want to say that selfishness, but it does have an effect on whether we change for the sake of the future we might need to achieve, especially to stave off festering problems like environmental degradation.
5: President Trump recently has been caught on camera appearing to doze off at public events. I will stress that, you know, the White House says he's closing his eyes to concentrate or that he is taking very, very long blinks rather than sleeping. But I'm curious if you think, Sam, that there's a reason why President Trump, who turns 80 next month, has mostly been able to kind of dodge allegations that he might be past his prime when he was so effective at leveling them against former President Joe Biden.
6: It's a really good question, and I don't have an easy answer. I think part of the reason is that precisely when Biden was seen by millions of Americans to falter, you know, Democrats like me, you know, often try to say, well, Trump's as subject to the same decline, and it just was visibly not true. And so the fact that that got burned in a lot of people's memory means they're now, you know, they're now might worry that people are being opportunistic in attacking Trump's senior moments. I think he has some. I think anyone in that job, no matter whether you're 60 or 80, is going to have a lot of, you know, sleepless nights and a lot of difficulty staying awake during some, you know, less important press conferences or speeches. However, I do think it's legitimate to ask about a politician's age, because at once you're, you know, at that moment in life, you are subject to, you know, medical reversals, possible, you know, like the cognitive decline, and it should be very legitimate to monitor our politicians, who in turn have an enormous incentive, as Trump certainly has, to hide the truth about his medical situation. So, you know, I don't think that he's as in far gone in any way. I mean, the evidence that he's high functioning is, I think, too massive. However, I also think the fact that we know so little about his medical history and medical situation now all gives rise with his age to legitimate questions about how he's doing from day to day, week to week, year to year.
5: So the Constitution sets very clear limits of minimum ages that you have to be in order to be elected to the House or the Senate or the White House. Why didn't the founders foresee the problem of needing an age limit on the other end?
6: I think there are two main answers. One is that, you know, people died much younger for most of human history. And really, gerontocracy in its modern form is unthinkable absent the extraordinary extension of life that Americans, like many people around the globe, have experienced in the last century. And so you might say that there were age and term limits that nature once imposed on politicians. Now, that doesn't mean there weren't old men or old politicians. The Bible says there were. And, you know, Ben Franklin was a high-functioning octogenarian. But it's just that there were many fewer older people, both absolutely and relatively. And so it was just less of a concern. And then there's the second reason, which is that I think our founders were gerontocrats. In establishing those age minima for federal office, that's to say, saying that, you know, the president had to be 35 and senators 30 and representatives 25, they were actually excluding a massive proportion of the population, like up to 80% of the population. And then they did something else, which is say that there's no age limit to judicial office. Judges, according to Article 3 of the Constitution, have life tenure and they cannot be removed. And that wasn't just an accident either, because Alexander Hamilton in the Federalist Papers has to contend with the then rule in New York State that judges had to retire. And he said, no, we need old politicians because they are conservative with a small c. If you care about political stability, it's better to have older people, in this case, older men in power. And so there were fewer of them, but our founders really thought it was essential to have the oldest form of government in the books, which was gerontocracy. And it's not an accident that they then actually named one of our branches of government after old men. That's, of course, the Senate. Which comes from the Latin word senex, or old man. And so I guess my answer is there were fewer old men, but our founders wanted them to be powerful.
5: My guest is Samuel Moyne, Kent Professor of Law and History at Yale University and author of Gerontocracy in America, How the Old Are Hoarding Power and Wealth and What to Do About It. We'll be right back.

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7: This is Think. I'm Chris Boyd. Today we're talking about the accumulation of power among older Americans, sometimes at the expense of younger generations. My guest, Samuel Moyne, is Kent Professor of Law and History at Yale University and author of Gerontocracy in America, How the Old Are Hoarding Power and Wealth and What to Do About It. He's also got the cover story in Harper's on the same subject. It's called The Old Guard. Sam, you note in the piece that at least half of the 30 House Democrats who are currently over the age of 75 are running for re-election this year. Does that suggest, you know, that these folks keep running and keep winning, that maybe voters are not bothered by the ages of their lawmakers?
8: Well, that's one possible explanation. But we know that basically if you gain a seat in the House especially, but even the Senate, that you're enormously likely to be able to keep it. That's called the advantages of incumbency. And there are a lot of reasons, you know, why that is. Some of them good. We've seen these folks in office. They're at least, you know, the devil we know. They also have the funding and networks usually to kind of stay in office really as long as they'd like, since, as you mentioned, the Constitution doesn't let us add age maxima, like an upper threshold for how long you can serve, or even term limits to federal offices. And so I guess I'm skeptical. And we know that like way more than 50% of Americans, when polled, no matter what they do on election day, believe in age limits for politicians. But then there's another big fact, which I dwell on it at very great length in the book version of this approach, which is to say, actually, it turns out the voters are old too. Mm. And it might not even matter that much how old the politicians are if older people control our elections to the remarkable extent they do. And so one big reason older people are able to stay in office is that old people are voting them in. I think we should be very concerned about both the advantages of incumbency and the fact that what Americans want when you ask them in polls, which is a more age-diverse crew of political leaders, they can't get because really the deck is stacked in favor of them staying as long as they'd like, unless, like Jerry Nadler and Nancy Pelosi, they decide to retire rather than die in office, as unfortunately Democrats lately have in droves.
7: All right, let's get into the trend of the ages at which people vote. I mean, in this country, everyone who is 18 and, you know, a citizen in good standing and registers to vote and is, you know, has a right to vote. Why is it, you know, whose fault is it if, you know, the 21-year-olds are not voting at the same rate as the 77-year-olds?
8: Well, I think that's a very good question. I'm not at all trying to, you know, like, you know, exempt younger people from blame for not doing the very little that's required to get themselves to the polling place. On the other hand, maybe we should think more systemically. You know, it's also true, not just that older people vote, you know, at higher rates than younger people up until the very, you know, oldest of voters. It's also true that white Americans vote more regularly than Americans of color. And in light of that statistic, I think few of us are going to say, well, it must be that, you know, people who happen to have one skin color care more about politics and democracy than others. Rather, we think that, well, maybe there are like deeper reasons why we have this effect. And I can think of a few. So for one thing, we often have very serious registration requirements to vote. And of course, those penalize the more mobile amongst us who are always younger. If you have a secure residence, you're likelier to be able to register and then not have to re-register just to vote in the next election. And then, you know, think about who is either retired or powerful enough in their workplace to be able to leave work for the couple of hours it's going to take, or go to the polling place on your own terms. And so those are ways in which our rules actually affect younger people. I'm not trying to say they should take more responsibility, but I am trying to say that maybe we should look at the voting system as a system and figure out why it is that we're not able to get younger people as interested in it. I'll add two more important, you know, facts. One is that, you know, when you have a political class that's so old, younger people are not surprisingly going to be more and more alienated from it and think that they have no stake in it. And so it's easy to adopt a kind of blame game for young people without asking, well, why is it that in a gerontocracy, young people feel left out? The last thing I'll say is we have so many elections and so many political meetings, and you really do have to have so much free time in order to vote in each one. And we know that, you know, the dominance of older voters in presidential elections is real, but it gets way worse, you know, when it comes to off-cycle elections or primaries, local elections, town meetings where, you know, housing and zoning decisions are made. There you get an almost monopoly of older citizens calling the shots. And there too, I think it's fair to say, well, when we have so many elections that, you know, only people with a lot of free time can really have their heads in the game, maybe we should like exempt the young people from a little bit of the blame we might cast at them for not showing up.
7: So we're not fully done talking about political power, but we need to speak about economic power as well. What did you learn about the share of this country's personal wealth controlled by older versus younger people?
8: Well, I think there the statistics are quite shocking. And what I've tried to do in the magazine piece you mentioned and the book is really just to gather together all the receipts on all of these issues, like how old are our politicians? How old is our electorate? But I think the statistics turn out to be most shocking when it comes to who controls economic power. And that doesn't just include who has money, but who is holding the best jobs for how long and who controls the housing stock in a nation that is now talking a lot about a housing crisis. So it is pretty extraordinary. Now, in fairness, we would expect, since, you know, as we age, we do accumulate more, older people to have more than younger people, at least up until they retire and start spending down their stash. But the wealth gap that's correlated with age has really exploded in the last 50 years. Households headed by adults older than 65 improve their median net worth by 42% around the millennium, where the wealth of families of adults 18 to 34 fell in the same period by 68%. And so my conclusion is that what we call American oligarchy is actually in part oligarchy. And this has big effects, including when we're interested in democracy, because it turns out that, you know, the average age of donors in our elections to presidential candidates, because we have privately funded elections, is also astonishingly high, and it often averaging in the 60s and 70s. CEOs are getting older, not to, you know, cast aspersions on others, but professors like me are getting older. And the housing story is maybe the most surprising and stark, because the age group most likely to own a home in this country is the age group of 70 to 74. And those 75 and older are the second most likely group age cohort to own a home. In 1981, the age of the median home buyer was barely 30. In 2022, it was 53. And this matters because, as I mentioned, in those housing and zoning meetings, which are in local towns, only old people practically show up to block builds. And that includes new builds for senior housing. And often stay in homes accumulating equity. And so I think when you look at the economic story, it's in part just a story of unfairness, but it's also a story of the kind of foundations of political power, because the wealthier can then influence politics more than those who have less.
7: My home state of Texas is one that offers a deal to seniors who own their own homes. At the age of 65, your property tax rate is essentially frozen where it was. This comes as a great relief to people who are looking at exiting the workforce. But can you talk about the long-term effects of those policies and what we need to think about when we set them up?
8: Well, as someone approaching, old age myself, I really like the idea of perks for older people. And we institutionalize those for very understandable reasons. In the Great Depression and before, older people were the worst off. They were thrown out of work if they were still working. And there was no welfare state to help them out. And there was no kind of infrastructure for people who really had no other recourse unless they were lucky to have accumulated a lot or have family members willing to help them. I think what's most remarkable about 20th century American history in this regard is that, in part because of the Social Security program, as well as later the Medicare program from the 1960s, now senior citizens are some of the best off, and they certainly get the lion's share of federal spending. I think the amount of federal dollars spent on senior citizens compared to children is 6 or 7 to 1, depending on the year you check. And so the question is really, when we're privileging old people for very understandable reasons, who are we not privileging? And when is it the case that we're overprivileging folks. So the homestead exemption that you mentioned is a really important example, as well as the kind of tax immunities, not just in Texas, but many other states that older people have achieved on their property and their homes especially. Again, it's totally understandable that if you're losing the income from your employment, you're less in position to pay tax. And that's a very good rationale for some of these policies. However, many of those who then get to claim the exemptions are extremely rich, and fewer of them are retiring. And so you're getting this phenomenon where age and class advantage end up intersecting and creating like a big new class of like older oligarchs. Now, that doesn't mean that we shouldn't take care, in fact, better care, as we've already mentioned, of those older people who aren't doing as well. But our policies have not really, it kind of considered exactly how much we've advantaged older Americans, even as others, younger folks are in the prime of life, are struggling.
7: Samuel Moyne is my guest, Kent Professor of Law and History at Yale University and author of Gerontocracy in America, How the Old Are Hoarding Power and Wealth and What to Do About It. This is Think. I'm Chris Boyd. A few minutes ago, Sam, you mentioned, presumably when we retire, we begin spending down whatever retirement savings we have accrued. You note in the Harper's piece that this isn't necessarily happening. Like, a lot of people who have sufficient money to get them through retirement, especially with the addition of whatever Social Security they might qualify for, people still have great anxiety about running out of money. And we have preached over and over in this country that basically no one is coming to help you when you're old, that people are actually sort of hoarding those funds rather than spending them and contributing to the economy.
8: Yeah. And I think, we have to, in a sense, think psychologically about this. And whenever I've spoken to my own, parents or older relatives or older friends, in a sense, you can understand why aging is to age in America is to be haunted by a lot of anxiety and fear. After all, long-term care is excluded from Medicare, unlike in many other welfare states across the Atlantic, especially. And there's this fact that the extension of our lives that our doctors have achieved for us has so many virtues, but it also has this vice that we can all expect to live a very long time. And if we retire, we could even expect decades of needing to support ourselves on what we've accumulated, and even as our house is, gaining so much value and so forth. So I think at root, I'm worried that this anxiety and fear are leading people to keep more than they need or could expect to need, just because they don't know how long they will need to support themselves. They may not be able to count, if they have children, on the assistance of their children. And they may need to, have enough around to pay at the very end stage of life for caretaking. And we know that the last few months of life are the most expensive. Like, they eat up a huge, proportion of overall health expenditure. So I'm wondering, in a sense, whether we could face this problem of overaccumulation of assets, in a sense, by being more generous to senior citizens, by saying, let's have a trade. You be willing to part with some of your stuff earlier than you might have in exchange for a guarantee of care and concern from the community and the state. And it might lessen some of these anxieties and fears, and in a sense, short circuit the syndrome I'm talking about, where we have every incentives to in a sense, protect ourselves from the vagaries of fortune, because we just don't know how long it will last and how expensive it will turn out to be.
7: My guest is Samuel Moyne. He is Kent Professor of Law and History at Yale University and author of a book called Gerontocracy in America, How the Old Are Hoarding Power and Wealth and What to Do About It. He's also got an article in Harper's based on the book. It is called The Old Guard. We'll come back to the conversation in just a couple of minutes.

0: An 11th hour endorsement from President Trump and a big turn away from the establishment GOP in Texas. On the next Friday News Roundup, what primary results in the Lone Star State mean for the nation in November. Also, rising questions about the president's fitness for office and another whiplash week on Iran. We unpack that and lots more next time on 1A.
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9: You're listening to Think. I'm Chris Boyd. We're talking today about the power of older Americans that comes at the expense of younger generations of Americans. My guest, Samuel Moyne, is Kent Professor of Law and History at Yale University and author of a book called Gerontocracy in America, How the Old Are Hoarding Power and Wealth and What to Do About It. Sam, I have to confess, I had mostly thought of the AARP as an organization that like arranges discounts for seniors on movie tickets and hotel rooms. Tell us about the AARP as a lobbying organization.
10: Well, it's one of the most richly funded lobbies in world history. A lot of folks who are liberals like me complain about the National Rifle Association, but it's really that organization, both in the number of members and the amount of funds that it puts into lobbying, is really dwarfed by the AARP. It's true that the AARP did emerge in a sense to sell services to older people, and that was especially true of insurance at a time when you couldn't buy insurance as an older person. By the 1980s and 90s, the AARP had swollen to include many, many people over 50. I started getting mailings from it at age 50 because that's when you can join up. And it is really one of the biggest mass dues-paying organizations that's ever existed in American history or even history in general. And what does it do with that money? Well, it does a lot of different things, and its lobbying efforts are only one part of it. One very clear, contribution it made to our policy is abolishing mandatory retirement. It pushed very hard for that abolition, and that has had enormous effects. One of the effects actually was that it caused the AARP to change its name. It was originally, of course, just an acronym for American Association of Retired Persons. But at a certain point, the organization said it's no longer an acronym because a lot of our members aren't retired, don't want to retire. And the organization lobbied to help them out in that way. But the bigger story, I think, of the AARP is this kind of small C conservatism I was associating with older people. What the AARP doesn't rock the boat very much, in part because, you know, it's so massive in its membership that, you know, there are people on the of the more liberal kind in it and people of the more conservative kind, and you know, the organization doesn't want to alienate them. And the effect is that it's mostly an organization that kind of keeps things the same and threatens to punish politicians who, you know, propose ideas that are too transformational. And so that's really what I have in mind when I talk about gerontocracy, that it's not really that it's too far right wing, let alone left wing. It's that it's really about keeping things the same. Things, you know, aren't changed very much, even when it would help older people. So it's very notable, just as an example, that the AARP hasn't pushed with its massive lobbying resources for the extension of Medicare to long-term care, which actually is the biggest change I think we need to make to the welfare state on behalf of older people. And on, you know, when it comes to the poorest Americans who are also on the older side, the AARP has not been a big force in trying to help them out because its goal is really to retain Medicare and Social Security in approximately their current form. Now, the effects of that are big. You may know that the One Big Beautiful Bill, which President Trump got passed through the House and Senate in his second term, was really about a lot of things, but it cut welfare benefits for children. But Trump, even after talking a little bit about it, understood he couldn't touch welfare benefits for the old. And that's in part because, like all politicians, he is afraid of the AARP, and rightly so. It's just that powerful.
9: If we were to consider extending Medicare so that long-term care was included, what do you think would be reasonable to ask older Americans to sort of trade away for that guarantee? So they don't have to personally save necessarily to have long-term care. What could they give up?
10: Now, let's just be honest that that would be an extremely costly proposition.
9: Right.
10: And I don't want to beat around the bush around that. And you know, I think it, you know, the economics of it have to be faced very forthrightly. However, we do know that, you know, America, you know, quite apart from the costs of long-term care, has faced extraordinary rises in costs of healthcare in general, because of the way we have privatized healthcare, basically. So, I mean, it's an idea that we would have to figure out how to pay for. Now, the exchange, I think, would involve returning to the higher tax rates that we had in this country before there was so much gerontocracy. Starting in California, there have been tax revolts, and those correlate astonishingly well with the rise of this older population. And so what we would be asking is that well-to-do older people are going to have to pay a lot more, along with the rich in general, for social services. And that would actually like help everyone out, because the state, whether it's for housing or infrastructure, or indeed for the long-term care seniors deserve if they can't pay for it on their own, that would be then better funded than it is now. We've seen a kind of starvation of the state through declining taxes and tax exemptions like on the homes you mentioned in Texas in the last few decades. And it's really that we have to reverse that trend if we want to, you know, be more generous to the elderly in order to break their stranglehold over American politics.
9: You make an assertion here that I have been thinking about ever since I read it, which is that age-related class advantages or disadvantages may actually be more consequential than the ones that are associated with gender or race.
10: Well, that's I don't think even controversial. I think, what's different about gender and race is that we've had for the past few decades a very concerted effort to attack patriarchy and white supremacy. And they leave long legacies, and I'm not at all attempting to trivialize either thing. But at the same time, we've actually been more and more generous to older people and allowed them to extend our gains in ways that, if we look hard at them, turn out to be, pretty unconscionable. And so all I mean there is that, we really have lost track of who rules America. And of course, we should be concerned if we, care about patriarchy or white supremacy, about those enduring syndromes. But we have this, blast from the past too, which is the rule of the old. And it turns out the economic story is just much worse when it comes to just how much, whether it's wealth in general, some of the best jobs, housing that old people have been able to amass. And what that means is that, like, we need a social justice movement. And it's not really mainly for young people, but also for those in the prime of life who, in the millions, are struggling. And, it's not that, there aren't some, badly off older people, but their situation has been transformed. And I think the point of my book is to start a conversation about how exactly that happened and how far it's gone, so we can have a more intelligent conversation about where the unfairness lies in American life.
9: Talk to me about those conversations that you've had with older folks about the ideas in this book, because I can imagine someone feeling like, how dare you say that I deserve less? I've been working my whole life for this, and now I'm in a good place, and this is as it should be.
10: Absolutely. So, this is a very divisive book. And I didn't design it that way because I want it to be, let's call it a dose of tough love. As we've discussed, we're all aging. We can all expect to be on the older side unless we're just, very unlucky. And what that means is that we should cherish aging, and older people are should ought to be central to how we think about what America's become. But at the same time, I think we do need to say, well, what's fair? And how has it happened that people enjoy so many resources, whether they control elections, whether they control housing or jobs or wealth, only at a relatively advanced age? And, what's the point of society anyway? I think it ought to be to launch young people, and then to see what they can do for us in the prime of their lives. And as for older people, we should never accept decline, and we should live as long as we can, thanks to our doctors. But we should also recognize that our lives are finite, and we should think of succession as a real problem. There was a big HBO show, a lot of people watched it, and succession can be messy, but it's going to happen. And so I think we should have a much more open conversation about how we hand power down to younger people.

0: We do have taxes. We do have a state that says, well, no, it's not yours. You depended on society to get where you are. It wasn't just your efforts. And that's why we can legitimately tax rich people if they don't engage in tax evasion. And so I think it's also legitimate to say you worked hard, but that doesn't mean there's no limits on your power.
1: My guest is Samuel Moyn. We're talking about his book, Gerontocracy in America. You're listening to Think. I'm Chris Boyd. How can any one of us, Sam, in any sort of job, know when it might be time to step back or step out of our jobs and make space for the next generation?
0: Well, we don't, So there have been some proposals to have our capacity tested year on year. And that's not just going to be controversial, but it's going to be very painful when it turns out we're in denial. I think it's just inevitable that as we age, we're going to try to keep up a good face and assume that we're as good as ever or getting better, like a bottle of wine. But we know that's a lie, that in the end, you die. And before that, you do decline. You're not the same in your capacities. Now, I should add that there are certain jobs where we should welcome contributions from people at any age. There's no competition over jobs. And if people want to do them till their last breath, like, that's an amazing thing. I think of school teacher, which is so badly paid that very few people want to do it. But then there are a lot of jobs when people are hoarding as they age. And so that's why, after thinking hard about it, I concluded that instead of having this, very messy and painful system of checking whether people are still at, all right, we should have age limits. That it would have been much better if Joe Biden had faced an age limit on being president and not ha had to have a national debate about just how badly off he was until it was so clear. But I guess, I think we have to start this conversation by acknowledging that we all are going to be subject to a little bit of self-denial about how we're doing as we age, not just a cognitive decline in our politicians, but of people who are retaining a position that could, more effectively be done by others, especially when they're blocked or obstructed from, the kind of job that older people are controlling.
1: Samuel Moyn is Kent Professor of Law and History at Yale University and author of Gerontocracy in America: How the Old Are Hoarding Power and Wealth and What to Do About It. His adapted essay in Harper's is titled The Old Guard. Sam, thanks very much for the conversation.
0: I'm grateful. Such wonderful questions. And it's a really important conversation. I'm very, thankful.
1: Think is distributed by PRX, the Public Radio Exchange. 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That's our website. Again, I'm Chris Boyd. Thanks for listening. Have a great day.

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6: 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The U.S. plans an

0: Ebola response, and President Trump says an Iran deal is close again. From WAMU and NPR in Washington, this is 1A. Budu. Today on the Friday News Roundup, despite strikes in Iran resuming this week, are we finally seeing an off-ramp to this conflict? At home, as we get closer to the midterms, some big losses and a win for the GOP redistricting push, and Texas primaries swing away from the status quo. Plus, President Trump says his health is perfect, but that's not stopping the questions about his fitness for office. Join the conversation. 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We round up the news after these headlines.
1: Live from NPR News in Washington, I'm Corva Coleman. A federal judge has temporarily blocked the Justice Department from paying out any money from a new $1.8 billion fund. President Trump says this would go to anyone who claims they were targeted by the agency. Critics have said it's a slush fund that could pay money to rioters who assaulted police during the January 6th attack. Former U.S. Attorney General Pam Bondi is set to testify in a closed-door hearing before members of Congress today. She's to answer questions about her handling of files belonging to late sex offender Jeffrey Epstein. NPR's Ava Berger reports.
2: The Republican-led House Oversight Committee is expected to question Bondi about how she handled the release of millions of documents. Critics have said the process was sloppy and revealed the personal information of some survivors. Bondi was ousted from the Justice Department's top job in April. Some Epstein survivors, like Danny Bensky, are frustrated that the hearing will be behind closed doors, not videotaped.
3: It should be transcribed, it should be filmed, and it should be publicly released as quickly as possible.
2: Bondi joins a growing list of high-profile people the committee has questioned about Epstein, including former President Bill Clinton and current Commerce Secretary Howard Lutnick. Ava Berger, NPR News.
1: Stocks opened higher this morning as crude oil prices inch down. NPR's Scott Horsley reports the Dow Jones Industrials are up 180 points.
4: Speculators in futures markets are betting that oil will soon start flowing again through the Strait of Hormuz. But businesses that actually use oil say falling futures prices don't reflect the actual risk to supplies. ExxonMobil warned this week that physical stockpiles of oil are approaching record low levels. And unless they're replenished, oil prices could spike again in the coming weeks. AAA says retail gasoline prices in the U.S. dipped about 3 cents a gallon overnight, but the average price of $4.39 is still about $1.40 higher than before the U.S. launched its war with Iran. The U.S. trade deficit narrowed slightly last month. The Commerce Department says exports and imports both increased in April, but exports grew more. Scott Horsley, NPR News, Washington.
1: A rocket belonging to Jeff Bezos' Blue Origin company exploded during a test yesterday. NPR's William Jones reports.
5: The old test on Thursday night at Cape Canaveral saw the night sky painted orange. Video footage shows the rocket on the pad, and then seconds later a large fireball erupts. Homes nearby were left shaking. Blue Origin said that the rocket, which is called New Glenn, exploded during an engine firing test. That test was being conducted ahead of a planned satellite launch next week. Posting on X, Jeff Bezos, who founded Blue Origin, said it's too early to know the cause. He said it's been a rough day, but the team would get back to rebuilding and flying. Nobody was hurt, and local officials say there's no threat from fumes. William Jones, NPR News.
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7: From the Saturday Evening Post, this is the Post Perspective for May 29th. An author in today's Post of 1943, the issue that featured Norman Rockwell's Rosie the Riveter on the cover, was fascinated by the growing popularity of soap operas and listeners' readiness to react to the characters and incidents as real. Every week, the shows received thousands of letters from listeners offering advice to the characters. When on one show two characters married, fans sent three truckloads of wedding presents. And when a character on another program left his wife in the storyline, 100 women signed a letter that threatened to boycott the show's advertiser unless the man returned to his radio wife. This readiness to treat the stories as reality troubled a New York psychiatrist. He warned that the adultery, insanity, suicide, and, as he put it, rankling hatred in these shows could produce physical ailments and nervous breakdowns in the listeners. But listeners were remarkably immune to such problems because most were women, and as one woman put it, women learn to take trouble in stride. There's more from the Post archive at SaturdayEveningPost.com.
8: You're listening to 1A here on IdeaStream Public Media. I'm Chris Dudley. Happy to have you along this Friday. We made it. And with this Friday, we have fair skies and a sunny afternoon ahead. Love to see that as well. Great way to end the work week. Highs are going to be in the mid to upper 70s today. Nice temperatures. And we're going to be looking at similar conditions for the weekend coming up as well. Saturday, looking at sunny skies. Highs are going to be in the lower 70s. And then we're going to be a little bit warmer on Sunday. Again, sunny skies. Highs are going to be in the mid 70s again.

0: I'm Nyla Boodoo. It's the 1A Friday News Roundup. Could this finally be the day? U.S. officials say once again they're close to a deal with Iran. President Trump is reviewing the details today. It would reportedly extend the ceasefire for 60 days, reopen the Strait of Hormuz, and open talks over the future of Iran's nuclear program. We'll share what we know later in the hour. Plus, the other big news of the week, including U.S. readiness for the Ebola outbreak, conflict erupting outside an ICE detention center in New Jersey, and big primary results out of Texas. We'll unpack all of it this hour, plus tons more with my all-in-studio guests, Josh Wingrove, White House reporter for Bloomberg. Hi, Josh.
1: Hi, good morning.
0: Alana Shore, senior Washington editor for Semaphore. Hey, welcome, Alana.
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0: And Taylor Popolars, national political reporter based at the White House for Spectrum News. Hi, Taylor.
3: Hey, Nyla.
0: And remember, we want to hear from you this hour as well. You can email your questions and comments to 1A@WAMU.org. Let's start in Texas, where Attorney General Ken Paxton won the Republican Senate primary in a landslide over four-term Senator John Cornyn. Paxton credited the win to one key endorsement.
4: President Trump is the leader of our party, and his endorsement in this is the most powerful force in politics. And I'm honored to have his support, and I look forward to working with him in the Senate to deliver for Texas. Yeah.
0: That was Texas Attorney General Paxton speaking on Wednesday after his Senate primary runoff victory. President Trump's endorsement came only a week before Tuesday's primary election in Texas. The president wrote on Truth Social, quote, "Ken Paxton has gone through a lot, in many cases very unfairly, but he is a fighter and knows how to win." Paxton comes with an ethically questionable background, including an impeachment trial where he was accused of misusing his powers to protect a campaign donor. He was acquitted of those accusations. He was also accused of civil fraud, and his wife filed for divorce on, quote, biblical grounds, citing his adultery. Taylor, let's start with you on this one. How surprising was this landslide win from Paxton, especially when we have the Trump endorsement a week out of the race?
3: So it was unsurprising in the sense that President Trump still has a grip on Republican primary voters that we really just haven't seen another prominent politician have kind of this generation. In this month of May alone, President Trump has pushed out two sitting Republican senators and a sitting Republican congressman. That's Louisiana Senator Bill Cassidy, now Texas Senator John Cornyn, and then Kentucky Congressman Thomas Massie, all of whom have been on Capitol Hill for at least a decade, some multiple decades. But President Trump did not deem them as loyal enough, so he endorsed primary opponents, and they have all now lost. So it's unsurprising in that sense. What is surprising when you kind of step outside of the last decade of Trumpism, it's surprising to see somebody like John Cornyn fall in a primary because of how accomplished he is. The man has been in the Senate since 2002. Before that, he was Attorney General of Texas. Before that, he was a Supreme Court Justice in Texas. And before that, he was a district judge in Texas. He has been in the political and legal world since the 1980s. He's raised hundreds of millions of dollars for Senate Republicans. He almost became the Senate Republican leader just a year or two ago, and he's very well respected. So the fact that he is falling because a president in his own party deemed him as not loyal enough, that part is surprising.
0: Reactions from you two about Cornyn no longer being in the Senate?
1: Well, I think one thing that to not miss here is like Trump hinted more that he was leaning towards Cornyn, or, you know, that he would make an endorsement. And he wasn't clear, but it was very difficult to read it as anything other than Cornyn. And Paxton dug in and said, "I'm not dropping out." Right. And so Trump then waited and waited and waited. So it's not clear to me how much of this blowout win by Ken Paxton was Trump driving voters there that way.
0: Or knowing that he was going to win.
1: Him getting in front of a parade that was already marching in one direction. So I think Paxton probably gets at least some of the credit here himself because he sort of posted up and was like, "I'm not leaving." Mm-hmm. But we'll see. We'll see right now. But I think one takeaway is there are now three essentially lame duck senators in the Republican conference. Of course, retiring North Carolina senator, in addition to the two that we mentioned, Senator Cassidy and now Senator Cornyn. I think that raises questions about how much, you know, Trump can rely on the Senate. These folks now don't have a lot at stake to, you know, toe the party line.
0: Go ahead.
2: Yeah, I'll go further than Josh. I will place a bet that Ken Paxton would have won regardless. I mean, 27 points is a huge margin. Mm-hmm. And for that matter, we had seen some private internal signals that we couldn't exactly report on that showed him exactly that far ahead before Trump got in. And when we talk about Trump leaning towards Cornyn the way that he was, I always viewed that as a ploy to get voter ID passed. Trump was squeezing this guy, and Cornyn actually bent as far as Trump pushed him. That was what was most remarkable. A guy who was very, very conservative but willing to have a conversation with Democrats became kind of a Paxton clone, and now he's tweeting verses about the frog and the scorpion. He seems personally aggrieved by the president. So I would actually go further than Josh and say, I don't think the Senate is going to do much of what Trump wants for the rest of the year.
0: And Paxton is now going to face off with Democratic nominee James Tallarico in the midterms. Alana, what are you watching as this race unfolds?
2: I will say what really strikes me so far or early into Paxton versus Tallarico is how hard Republicans are going at Tallarico's like appearance. The suggestion that he's somehow LGBTQ, I don't know what this is about. Like, is it his haircut? I can't figure it out. But Republicans are going almost scarily hard at this attack line. And I think it relates to the charge that he's vegan because he had a no-meat campaign, but was still photographed eating meat. There's this effort to portray Tallarico as somebody that he clearly is not. And Tallarico's leaning in. He's selling T-shirts that say, I'm a Talafrico, after Paxton calls him, like, horrible names. But I wonder if this is how bad it gets early, it's going to get so much uglier. That's what I'm watching.
0: Let's talk about the recent Supreme Court decision that weakened the Voting Rights Act, which spurred Republicans into a new round of congressional redistricting ahead of the midterms. This week, two of those efforts hit roadblocks. In South Carolina, the Republican-led state Senate voted against implementing a new congressional map. The move would have meant canceling primary elections where voters were already casting ballots. Here's Republican State Senator Richard Cash.
5: I can no longer support the passage of this bill for one simple reason. South Carolina citizens are going to the polls today, and neither my conscience nor my common sense will allow me to stop an election that is already underway.
0: Josh, was that the reason why that led to its demise? The voting had already started, and how are we going to see Trump react to this? How did we see him?
1: That's the cited reason. You know, we've seen, of course, in Indiana, Trump can not take no for an answer when it comes to the redistricting pushes. But this is at best also temporary, not only in South Carolina, but in other southern states where this ruling has come sort of so late into this cycle that even if they don't redistrict now, they probably or almost certainly will for 2028. So I think that this is sort of, you know, good for Democrats who saved that seat. And let's just back up. And what we're talking about here is southern states redrawing districts and eliminating black majority districts, which of course tend to elect Democratic lawmakers, and in doing so, taking away what in many cases is the lone Democratic seat in these states. And so for South Carolina, that preserves Mr. Clyburn's seat for now, of course, a very influential figure in the Democratic Party. But, you know, going forward, it remains unclear. The overall redistricting push just remains pretty opaque. I mean, Trump seems to be leaning more heavily on changing the map than changing the message in his bid to hold onto the House.
0: So in Alabama, we also saw a three-judge panel blocking Alabama's new congressional map, ordering the state to use a map with two majority black districts which lean blue. Alabama Attorney General Steve Marshall has filed an emergency appeal with the Supreme Court to lift the lower court ruling. But it hasn't been all bad news for Republicans' redistricting effort. In Florida, a judge decided to not temporarily block a new congressional map that could give the GOP four additional seats. So as we think about Alabama, Florida, all of these redistricting moves that we're talking about, first, Taylor, just what is your sense of putting in context what this means for the midterms?
3: It is so confusing for voters, beyond confusing. Alabama is a great example because they actually had their primary last week, and they have seven U.S. House districts in Alabama, but I think it was only three that actually had their primaries take place last week because of this ongoing back and forth in the courts about the how the other four districts are being drawn. The governor delayed those primaries until August, and as you mentioned, the attorney general in Alabama is asking the U.S. Supreme Court to weigh in. If you zoom out and look at it, because Republicans are really trying to win and turn over seats, at, you know, one, two at a time where they can, Alabama's current map is five Republican seats two Democratic seats. They're asking the Supreme Court to allow them to move forward on a map that is six Republican seats, one Democratic seat. Democrats are, of course, upset with that. But for the voters, it's just so confusing because some are being voted on last week. Some are being voted on in August. You don't know how they're being drawn, but it comes down to one or two differences seat-wise for each party.
0: And then across the country, can you, Josh, just give us a sense of how many changes we're seeing take place?
1: I mean, this started in Texas. We saw it in California. Dems suffered a huge setback in Virginia where their 10-1 gerrymander got struck down. That will hurt them. The dust is settling on this. I think it's a little unclear right now, but probably a Republican gain in the sort of half a dozen, maybe a little less than that range, I think. But there's a lot of this iceberg that is already underwater from previous gerrymandering. So we think back to 2018 in Trump's first term, of course, he got blown out in the House in his midterm, right? But if you applied that same vote swing to today's map, it would be a much smaller seat swing than we saw back then. In other words, there are far fewer actually competitive districts in this country. Trump's popularity is at or near all-time lows, but it's just not clear whether, you know, whether that means he can't necessarily squeak out a win in the House the way these maps are being withdrawn.
0: We're rounding up the week's top stories with Alana Shore, senior Washington editor for Some Before, Josh Wingrove, who covers the White House for Bloomberg, and Taylor Poppilars, national political reporter for Spectrum News based at the White House. Coming up, a U.S. judge has temporarily blocked Trump's $1.8 billion anti-weaponization fund. We'll dig in after the break. As always, keep your questions and comments coming. You can email us 1A at WAMU.org. I'm Nyla Boodoo. This is 1A.

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1: I'm Scott Simon, host of Weekend Edition Saturday. 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
0: 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That's tomorrow morning at 8 right here on IdeaStream Public Media. I'm Chris Dudley. Thank you for spending your Friday here with us. And over the next two Fridays, the Akron Press Club is hosting two candidates for Ohio Auditor. Today's guest is Republican Frank LaRose in a forum moderated by IdeaStream Public Media's Andrew Meyer. 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

0: Looking at fair skies so far this morning, and good news, it's going to be a sunny afternoon ahead today. Great way to end the work week here. Once you finish work, get some grilling out of the way. Highs today are going to be in the upper 70s for the region.
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2: I'm Nyla Boodoo. This is the Roundup. We're with Josh Wingrove, Washington correspondent, senior White House reporter for Bloomberg, Alana Shore, senior Washington editor for Semaphore, and Taylor Popolars, national political reporter at Spectrum News. As we just mentioned, a judge has blocked the Trump administration's $1.8 billion anti-weaponization fund, at least temporarily. Alana, what do we know?
3: We don't know a lot other than the federal judge, Leonie Brinkma, says no money can come out of this fund until I have a hearing where I actually hear arguments. So it's very temporary. That hearing is set for June 12th, and it's possible that the funds could be essentially let free then. But keeping in mind here, a lot of folks have applied to this fund. There's supposed to be a 60-day period to set it up. It's not clear there was going to be any money going out between now and June 12th anyway. What I feel like is most significant about this is it weirdly could help Trump in the Senate, where he currently can't get an immigration bill passed because Republicans are trying to restrict this fund. That may make Republicans a little bit more comfortable about moving ahead under the assumption that the judge might keep this block in place, even though, let's be clear, we really don't know.
2: So was this block from the lawsuit that a bipartisan group of 35 former judges, is that where this came from? Do we know?
3: It's not clear. Like, there are a couple of challenges.
2: So it's not clear which one caused the, okay.
3: There was a former federal prosecutor who represented a lot of participants in the January 6th riot who brought a suit. It appears to be that one, but again, there are many different challenges
2: right here. And then, Taylor, can you fill us in on, this was a bipartisan group of 35 former judges.
4: Mm-hmm.
2: Can you tell us about this and how this relates to?
4: Yeah, it was striking because it is bipartisan. It is a group of several dozen former federal judges who basically argued that the courts were deceived by the Trump administration, because when the Trump administration moved forward to withdraw the president's initial lawsuit against the IRS, for people who forget this, President Trump tried to sue the government that he is running, arguing that his tax records had been released against his will, and it was a $10 billion suit. And after they moved to withdraw that, then this weaponization fund or anti-weaponization fund was created, and it would be a couple billion dollars of taxpayer dollars, basically opening a window for the president's allies to seek payment from the government. Those former federal judges were arguing that the anti-weaponization fund was not disclosed in the legal paperwork when the Trump administration sought to withdraw that initial lawsuit from the president. So they said that the Trump administration was not being transparent, that it was deceptive, and that this deserved further scrutiny. So that stuck out, especially because this has been generating a lot of political blowback, even from Republicans, as Alana alluded to. A lot of senators are really uncomfortable with this. I even saw on Thursday, Nebraska Congressman Mike Flood, a Republican, was on CNN and was asked about it. And he said very clearly he was uncomfortable with the idea of anybody who was involved in the January 6th riot at the Capitol getting to utilize this fund. But that's something that the president and his allies have said they really want, because they feel that those people, even those who injured police officers, were unfairly targeted. So it's a political fork in the road for the Trump administration that now is tied up in the courts and has a legal fork in the road, too.
2: So let's just talk about one other aspect of this. The Trump administration wants to make federal employees sign non-disclosure agreements. That's some other news we saw this week. The move would bar employees from sharing internal government information. It's intended to stop leaks to the media. Alana, what else do we know about this non-disclosure agreement for federal workers?
3: Well, one thing we do know only from anonymous federal workers who are talking to the press is that these may not actually be necessary because they're naturally restricted by the terms of their employment from discussing a lot of these things, which points to the real clear purpose behind this effort, which is to stop anybody from talking to us, the press, about what they're up to. And, you know, in that sense, this is of a piece with what the Trump administration has done for going on 2 terms now, trying to scare off employees from discussing what's going on in the public interest. It looks like it might backfire, but the idea that these NDAs are needed doesn't seem plausible.
4: I'll also add that the main union representing federal workers has come out and gone a bit further than what Alana said. They said that they view this as a tool to fire federal workers who are not sufficiently loyal to the president and to the administration if they try to speak to the press or if they try to, you know, promote transparency in certain ways. So that we've seen a big push from the administration for kind of unbridled loyalty and then pushing out. Multiple cabinet members have been reported to use polygraph exams for federal workers under their purview who they don't feel have been sufficiently loyal. So from the union perspective, that's how they're viewing this.
2: We are going to be talking about federal workers on 1A again next week, and we would love to hear from you about your experience. If you're still working under this administration, how do you feel about this call for NDAs? And how has your work or experience shifted overall in recent months, if at all? You can email us at 1A@WAMU.org or use our app 1A Vox Pop. We've had another week of whiplash in negotiations between the U.S. and Iran. The two countries appear to be closing in on a tentative agreement that would extend a fragile ceasefire, reopen the Strait of Hormuz, and commit to negotiating Iran's nuclear enrichment program and U.S. sanctions on the regime. Josh, I don't know if we should call this a deal. It's a memorandum of understanding. Can you explain a little bit more about the contours of this?
5: Yeah, and this could all be Lucy with the football, right? We've been here before. It feels like they're close, but they seem closer now. There's sort of 5 buckets that they're haggling over. One is the American blockade, which applies to Iranian ships that have made it through the strait. Number 2 is the strait itself. Number 3 is whether the actual ceasefire continues. Number 4, the fate of the uranium that is currently presumably buried at the sites that were struck in before all this really popped off in the strikes last year. And then 5 is whether Iran will make pledges to continue its nuclear program. All of that is unclear, but right now it looks from this, you know, where we sit here today, that any deal would codify powers that Iran really didn't have, or at least was not globally understood to have before the conflict, including Iran has clearly demonstrated their ability to put a chill, if not a blockade, on the strait itself. Commercial ships do not want to go through that passage right now, even with American pledges of sort of vague support, either literal escorts or otherwise. And so that is a big question right now. I should note that if you talk to energy market folks, they are a little perplexed as to why the price of oil isn't even higher than it already is. Reserves are being drained throughout the world. We have genuine supply problems mounting. We could see shortages in weeks or months of all kinds of fuels, both gas you put in your car, airline fuel, that kind of thing.
2: Which we're already seeing in some parts of the world.
5: We're already seeing, right. And America, of course, is insulated to that because it's a big energy producer. Trump says that all the time. That is true, but that doesn't mean that Americans aren't paying a high price, and it doesn't mean that we will see shortages throughout the world. So the bill could still come due for a lot of this, whether they get a deal or not in the next little while, who knows. But the takeaway from this could be Iran has demonstrated to the world that it can flex its muscles over the strait. We don't know whether that will continue. And of course, right now, the current Ayatollah is the son of the deceased Ayatollah. Before the war, that was a little unclear as to whether they'd have sort of a hereditary handoff. Now they have. And so,
2: regime change has not happened.
5: Regime changes has not happened, or at least not in the way that Trump likes to say it has.
2: Alana, earlier in the week, Trump said that Iran was, quote, negotiating on fumes in a cabinet meeting. So how did we go from that to where we maybe are now?
3: I know that's really a great question, right? I mean, to the extent that we've been able to answer that at Semaphore, I think it speaks to 2 things. Number 1, whatever we might see coming out that's a quote-unquote deal will not answer the biggest question, which is what to do with the enriched uranium. So it's easier to get a quote-unquote deal when the biggest hurdle remains. And 2, pressure from Gulf allies, Saudi Arabia in particular, really is helping and not nudging this along.
2: We got this email from Bob. Every few days, the Trump administration claims we have some kind of, quote, deal, despite the fact that the Iranian representative's response is no, we don't. Trump and his administration have demonstrated to be chronically untruthful with their claims. So who are we to believe?
5: It's a good question. No, I don't think anyone knows. the generally the press are relying on direct statements from the Iranian government, direct statements from Iranian state TV, and direct statements from the U.S. government. And to the extent that those conflict, which they frequently do, it's up to you to decide.
2: I want to go back to what you were talking about earlier, Josh, with prices and the bill coming due. Taylor, you pressed Small Business Administrator Kelly Loeffler yesterday about whether farmers and truckers should get federal aid as the war continues to have fuel and fertilizer prices climbing. What did she tell you?
4: So she dodged twice when I talked to her. This was actually on Wednesday, right after the president's cabinet meeting. And, you know, she obviously has a very specific lane as the head of the Small Business Administration, but we've heard just crazy testimonials from my Spectrum colleagues positioned around the country, but also earlier this month, the Senate Agriculture Committee heard testimony from the president of the Kentucky Farm Bureau, not kind of a flag-waving Democrat, if you will, and he said he would describe the current fertilizer situation for farmers here in the U.S. as a crisis because of how much it is costing due to the war, which is then leading to issues of availability, and we're in the midst of the spring planting season. And when I asked Loeffler about it, I said, are there even talks happening within the White House about federal aid for farmers, for truckers, other businesses, big and large, big and small, that are relying on fuel and fertilizer? What really stood out to me, she did not indicate there are those talks happening. She also said the relief is coming to people from the benefits, in the administration's view, of the big, beautiful bill that they passed and signed into law last summer. She said that there is enough tax relief built into that and enough incentives for small businesses built into that, that they are now reaping the benefits of that, and that should help balance out the higher prices that this war is causing, which I thought was really interesting, especially because, to Josh's point, throughout this war, President Trump has at various times, when he's been asked about farmers specifically, he has said, oh yeah, we're going to provide more aid, or oh, we're going to help them and we won't let them wait. And there hasn't been any movement on that. So it was interesting to try to press her, but she dodged twice.
5: And it is true that the tax returns this year are, generally speaking, giving people higher refunds. It's also true that economists have looked at this and said basically that gas prices have chewed up a big part, if not all of that, already for people. So in other words, the money you save from your taxes might have already gone out the door again at the pump. It is true. And by the way, what is fueling that is a bill that is expanding the deficit. No one wants to talk about the deficit. It's a boring thing, but it's not great right now. It's really big.
2: Talk about the bill coming due.
5: Right,
2: yeah,
5: exactly.
2: That's speaking another of bills really coming big due. One.
5: So people did get more cash in their tax returns, but they're burning through it.
3: And what we also need to discuss is the Federal Reserve that might have to hike rates as a result of this. This is the president's nightmare. All the factors already discussed are going to make this worse.
2: That's Semaphore's Alana Shore. We're also with Bloomberg's Josh Wingrove and Spectrum News' Taylor Popolars. I'm Nyla Boodoo. This is 1A. Ebola cases are still surging in the Democratic Republic of Congo, and it's stoking new concerns about whether the U.S. is ready to confront a potential outbreak here at home. As of Wednesday, the Ministry of Health in the Congo reported more than 1,000 suspected cases of the virus. So far, Ebola is suspected to have killed around 250 people in Congo and one person in Uganda. Joining us now for a quick look at what the outbreak could mean for the U.S. is Lena Sun, national health reporter at The Washington Post. Hi, Lena.
6: Hi, how are you?
2: Kalina, great, thank you. Can you give us a quick update just on the situation in the Congo in terms of how quickly do we know the virus is spreading?
6: The virus is spreading very quickly, moving to additional provinces. The issue here is that when this outbreak was discovered, the virus already was well ahead of the humans and had been spreading undetected. So there are many chains of transmission, which means that's why you're seeing the rapid increase in cases, because people haven't been able to get their hands around the chains of transmission. And in the meantime, some places, Uganda has closed its border to DRC, and the United States continues to say that it will not bring back any Americans who may have been exposed or infected to Ebola back to the United States.
2: Right. So, Lena, we've seen the CDC announce it will temporarily ban green card holders who had traveled to Democratic Republic of Congo, Uganda, or South Sudan in recent weeks. But I do want to ask you about that. The idea that the administration is planning to send Americans to a new facility in Kenya. What do we know about how the administration plans to care for Americans who contract Ebola abroad? Many of them, we know, are missionary doctors.
6: Well, two things. The administration is trying to build a physical barrier to the virus by putting in place these screening procedures at airports, which in the past have been shown to be not effective. All that will do is to, if you have symptoms or you're worried, you're just going to go underground. But more importantly, after the West Africa epidemic of Ebola that began in 2014, the largest so far in history, killed more than 11,000 people, the United States put in place a very detailed plan and set up regional hospitals. In the United States, invested a lot of money, specifically trained to deal with Americans, people with Ebola and other dangerous pathogens.
2: Do we have that infrastructure now, Lena? Does that infrastructure currently exist?
6: Yeah, it exists, and it has been invested and built up, and there are people, staff, very well equipped and trained to care for patients with Ebola and have cared for Americans with Ebola and other pathogens in the United States. There's a whole infrastructure. But the U.S. does not want to have anybody set foot in this country with Ebola, include American citizens. So they have set up, they plan to set up this facility in Kenya. And just today, the Kenyan High Court said, no way, you're not allowed to go ahead with this. And they've temporarily suspended it. And they're going to hear arguments next week.
2: Lena, we just have about a minute left, but I just want to ask you about the idea of what concerns, how prepared the U.S. health system is for U.S. preparedness in the event of a domestic Ebola outbreak.
6: The U.S. has this system of hospitals for pathogens like Ebola, and people have been trained. But the pandemic response at the U.S. interagency level has been dismantled or diminished, and there is not the kind of coordination that needs to be there according to people who know about pandemic preparedness.
2: So what does this mean for the next pandemic, even if it's not Ebola?
6: I don't think it means that we're going to be very well prepared.
2: What do you think people listening, how concerned should they be? I want to be realistic about the situation. How should people be thinking about this?
6: I think people should realize that, you know, you are not going to get Ebola, okay? The chances of you getting Ebola is very low, much more likely that you will get hit by a car. But over time, when you don't have investment and your public officials do not think it's important to invest in things that will have a benefit long term, that's not good. It's just like short-sightedness. You don't want to have fight a fire without having fire trucks, but you need to invest in buying fire trucks.
2: Thanks for that analysis. It's Lena Sun, National Health Reporter at The Washington Post. We appreciate your time. More to come, including this week's news quiz featuring a jazz legend that we lost this week. The roundup continues with Josh Wingrove, White House reporter for Bloomberg, Alana Shore, senior Washington editor for Semaphore, and Taylor Popolars, national political reporter for Spectrum News. I'm Nyla Boodoo. 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
0: And you're listening to 1A right here on your NPR station. This is IdeaStream Public Media. I'm Chris Dudley. Thank you for joining us. The Trump administration is continuing to squeeze Cuba's communist regime with sanctions as it prepares for a possible collapse of the island's totalitarian government as early as this summer, according to U.S. officials. In another week of whiplash in the negotiations between the U.S. and Iran, the countries appear to be on the cusp of a peace deal. The agreement would reportedly extend the ceasefire for 60 days, reopen the Strait of Hormuz, and commit to negotiating Iran's nuclear enrichment program, though it still needs President Trump's approval. We have more on those conversations coming up as we go international with our Friday News Roundup. That begins in about 22 minutes right here on IdeaStream Public Media. Stick with us.
7: Farmers, landscapers, and the hospitality industry have long complained the U.S. government doesn't issue enough guest worker visas to meet seasonal labor needs.
8: We've tried hiring temp workers, local workers. 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
7: I'm Scott Detrow. How worker shortages have upended Louisiana's crawfish industry on the next All Things Considered from NPR News.
0: And you can join us for All Things Considered later on this afternoon at 4 with your local host, Amanda Rabinowitz, here on IdeaStream Public Media. Thanks for spending your Friday with us. I'm Chris Dudley. Learn about the Lincoln Highway at the Massillon Museum with a new exhibit this weekend. Or you can also enjoy contemporary classical music fusing Baroque and grunge at venues around Cleveland. 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You can find it at ideastream.org.
1: 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And from the estate of Joan B. Kroc, whose bequest serves as an enduring investment in the future of public radio and seeks to help NPR produce programming that meets the highest standards of public service in journalism and cultural expression. This is NPR.
2: It's the Friday News Roundup. I'm Nyla Boodoo. Before we get back to the news, don't worry, we haven't forgotten about our news quiz. Last week's question was about the owner of music from a beloved cartoon suing the federal government. Of course, we were talking about the owner of the Peanuts music catalog. Congratulations to our winner, Michael from West Lafayette, Indiana. Your swag will be with you soon. For this week's question, we remember jazz saxophonist Sonny Rollins, who died Monday at the age of 95. The Harlem-born artist was known as the saxophone colossus for his big sound and stature, and had a career spanning six decades. He was widely considered America's greatest living jazz musician. In honor of Rollins, here's this week's quiz question. Which bridge in a major East Coast U.S. city was the inspiration for Rollins' 1962 album, The Bridge? He was known to practice on that bridge at all hours so as to not disturb his neighbors. Send us your answers to 1A@WAMU.org. You can also send in via our app, 1A Vox Pop. No help from AI, no Googling. As always, we are accepting answers through Sunday evening. Good luck. Let's get back to the roundup with me in studio, Semaphore's Alana Shore, Spectrum News' Taylor Popolars, and Bloomberg's Josh Wingrove. And you, several of you wrote in about the turnout in Texas, like Bobby in Delaware, who said, you commented that PacSun won by a blowout, but you neglected to talk about the small turnout.
5: It's always suboptimal turnout when it's a runoff in a party primary, but, you know, that is true. The point is, the Republicans who decided to go and cast their vote were not on the fence about which of the two they wanted. But I take his point. I take the caller's point.
2: Yeah. Sarah also writes in response to the conversation about Iran and the economy, how long can the administration cling to the fact that the stock market is doing so well and think that means everything is just great? Most people are suffering with costs. Most people that are suffering with costs are not in the markets. They are so out of touch, it is infuriating, Sarah says.
3: I actually don't think they are clinging to that. I think privately at the White House, they're pretty spooked about the Fed having to raise rates and what's going on with inflation. They're putting a brave face on it. They know it's not going well when you get them privately.
4: I would add Treasury Secretary Scott Bessin filled in hosting a White House press briefing on Thursday and talked a lot about the economy. We know from President Trump's own public comments that he utilizes the stock market as a very important metric to gauge how the economy is doing. So Bessin echoed that in many ways. But time and time again, when he talked about it and when other administration officials are asked about the war, they just insist that the moment the conflict ends, which will be at President Trump's discretion, that prices will immediately fall back to levels that they were at in February. And Bessin argued that time and time again. He said, don't worry, your gas will be cheaper the moment the war ends, but he couldn't say when the war would end. He said, don't worry, fertilizer will be cheaper when the war ends, but he couldn't say when that would be. So that's the message overall. And a lot of people argued that that is tone deaf, but others say this is how President Trump views the economy. So those are metrics that they're happy with.
5: Bessin also said this week that the prices are transitory, which made me laugh a little bit because, of course, that was an infamous word the Biden administration used. Secretary Yellen, President, perhaps himself in memory serves, but Biden's people said things were transitory too. And, of course, inflation became this albatross that ultimately was the one of the defining legacies of their administration.
2: Right. And obviously prices are high now for everyone.
5: Yes. And everything we've talked about, from fertilizer prices to gasoline prices, like
2: airline tickets,
5: food is going to get more expensive if this continues. So the people that are like most feeling the pinch of this is like grocery shopping and that kind of thing. That is not currently poised to get better. In fact, it's poised to get worse.
4: And I thought there was a slight admission during Bessent's press briefing. He did say at one point, the economy, it is challenging now. But then he reverted to this idea that tax refunds were larger, that wages are up, that unemployment is down. So, but that was a tell, in my view, just hearing him say publicly, it is challenging right now for many people, because you don't hear President Trump say that.
3: Another thing for your caller, when she talks about, you know, focusing on the stock market doing so well, a lot of it is tech stocks. When we look at that market, it is a bunch of these AI stocks that are propping up everything else, which is another thing that the administration is aware of and doesn't really have a plan for.
2: Let's talk about President Trump on Tuesday having a physical exam at Walter Reed Medical Center. He's just a couple of weeks away from his 80th birthday. The president did not release details of the exam, but his health has been closely watched. Taylor, the president's not legally required to disclose these details. Did we learn anything?
4: No. The president put on Truth Social as he was driving back from Walter Reed Medical Center to the White House, which it's in Maryland. He said everything went perfectly. I got rave reviews. And as of Friday, we haven't gotten anything else from him. I think what's pointed out, he turns 80 on June 14th. President Biden justifiably got a lot of scrutiny, especially in his last year in office, for his age, for his deterioration that we all saw very, very publicly. His former First Lady Jill Biden's book is about to drop, and we're kind of having a new conversation about
2: new disclosures she made this week about that.
4: Yeah, what did the Bidens know? Was there any form of a cover-up? And now that conversation is rightfully happening to President Trump. The thing that's getting a lot of attention is that he went for they called it an annual dental and medical evaluation on May 26th of this year. Earlier this year, he's had two scheduled dental appointments at his local dentist in Florida. We haven't gotten any details about that. And then in 2025, he was back at Walter Reed in October for what they called a scheduled follow-up evaluation, and last April 2025 for an annual physical. They keep saying these are annual physicals. The president has called it a six-month physical, and there's just questions about why is he going so frequently, especially when there's a medical facility in the White House complex that he has access to 24/7.
2: Alana, we've seen pictures recently of President Trump seemingly falling asleep in public meetings. Those go very viral. Are there other signs that are causing increased concern?
3: There are some photographs that have captured bruising on Trump's hands of varying degrees that have sparked some questions about the cause behind it, whether it's a rash or some other kind of damage. There's endless speculation, I think, of appearances in photos. But the real concern is the lack of transparency that Taylor outlined.
2: And what did we see particularly this week? We've seen the president in the past confusing different countries when he's talking about things.
5: Yeah, I mean, Trump riffs a lot. And so, you know, he this week, for instance, he appeared to mention Venezuela when he meant Iran. But, you know, I think that those examples are fewer and farther between. It's the physical things that I think are drawing attention, both the bruising on the hands, including questions. Why does it simply not said? They've indicated maybe it's from shaking hands. He takes a blood thinner. Trump has said that. So he maybe bruises more easily. There are questions as to whether it's something else, including, I don't know, an IV. Like, you know, I'm not a doctor, clearly. And then also like swelling in his ankles, which they've also addressed. There are physical sort of signs that are raising questions. And every time he goes to the doctor, you know, these questions just come up again. Trump does not like talking about this, attacks the press when they question it, say that the press should have been harder on President Biden when he was in office. This is where we're at on it, but there are certainly questions swirling about his health as he prepares to turn 80. Of course, become the oldest living president later in this term and be older than Biden was when he ended his term.
4: Which is valid and warrants a lot of scrutiny. One other thing I'll add is that not only does the president repeatedly insist that he's in the greatest health of his life, even though he doesn't work out beyond golfing, but his team does things. Over Memorial Day weekend, his communications director, Stephen Chung, posted multiple times, especially on Saturday, saying it's 4 o'clock on a Saturday and President Trump is in the Oval Office working. Then he posted again saying it's 8:30 at night and President Trump is in the Oval Office working. This person works harder than anybody else and you've never seen this before. And they emphasized that he's kind of like this superhero type figure, which then draws more attention to the fact that he is getting older, and why are they feeling the need to highlight that, and why are they not being transparent about his various medical appointments and why he has bruises on both of his hands?
2: In other Washington news from the past week, a shooting took place outside the White House complex on Saturday. A gunman opened fire before Secret Service officers returned fire and killed him. One bystander was injured in the incident. If we're just stepping back for a moment, we had the White House Correspondents' Dinner shooting. It was just over a month ago. There's been several attempts on President Trump's life. Can you, who wants to put in context for us around the what your sense is of the level of violence right now, particularly surrounding this president?
5: Well, my wife doesn't like it.
4: Same.
5: Know? Yeah, you can imagine. This last case, there's some reporting that this person had previously had run-ins with Secret Service at the White House. And had some mental health challenges, which is both notable and unsurprising. I kind of assume that anyone who decides to open fire on someone is not mentally healthy, clearly. And it's frightening. And what we've seen, though, it's overlaying an increasing sort of fortification of the White House. You watch movies from the 90s, and it's like people are driving by the
2: White House. Well, I was going to say, now that every time I drive by, because I drive by there almost every day.
5: Every year, every couple of years, it just seems to get more and more fortified, more and more fortified. There are, of course, reasons for that. I think, you know, that now my question or fear is that this incident, if there are threats of continued incidents like that, it'll make it harder and harder for Americans to get near the building.
3: As a congressional reporter by training, I have to point out this is something that Congress has seen for quite a long time now, dating back to the attack on the congressional baseball game almost 10 years ago. Mm-hmm. The Capitol Police has reported exponentially higher threats to all public officials. So this is something that members of Congress have had to deal with for years now and frequently requested increased security funding to hire their own private guards because of it. I see it as the same trend that is now affecting the White House.
2: In some ways, would you say that, I mean, the level of political violence is something that we're used to at this point?
3: Probably inured to, or like numb to, maybe.
2: Inured, yeah.
4: Yeah, it's as someone who's at the White House every day, and people, if they've been there and on the North Lawn, there are the green tents on the right side, which is where all the TV cameras are set up. I think three times this calendar year alone, I've been there when Secret Service has evacuated all of us and rushed us into the briefing room because of various threats that either have played out to be false alarms or have played out to be actual shooting incidents. But President Trump and his team fully are aware of the fact that he has survived multiple assassination attempts and that he has to live in kind of the bubble of all bubbles now. But to Ilana's point, you notice it now on Capitol Hill. When members are voting, there are now snipers positioned outside on the congressional steps. That used to not be a thing. So there's just sadly these increased signs of the threats and the protection needed for it.
5: This is bolstered, or the president is seizing upon this to bolster his argument for the ballroom, saying they need a secure facility. Of course, it is true that presidents leave the White House all the time. President Trump will. It's also true that they host big events there outside a ballroom. We're having a UFC fight on the White House South Lawn in a few weeks.
4: On his 80th birthday.
5: Right. Yeah. So, you know, he's trying to lean in on this to bolster support for the ballroom.
3: And speaking of that, we haven't really heard from the Secret Service in a while. Not a lot of oversight testimony. No one was really called on the carpet after Butler. So there are some lingering questions.
2: That's Semaphore's Ilana Shore. We're also with Bloomberg's Josh Wingrove and Spectrum News' Taylor Poplars. I'm Nyla Boodoo. This is 1A. Let's turn now to immigration. Protesters have been demonstrating for days outside Delaney Hall. That's a federal immigration detention center in New Jersey, where they say detainees are on a hunger strike over poor conditions. Dozens of people held signs saying stop family separation and free them all. Democratic members of Congress have been visiting the center this week. They describe what they call, quote, inhumane conditions at the privately run facility. On Tuesday, New Jersey Representative Rob Menendez spoke to press gathered at the site.
9: Health care and access to health care is almost non-existent, despite what GEO Group says, and the food continues to be abhorrent. So the conditions aren't such that, in my opinion, they can be fixed. And for all these people who don't have criminal records, they could easily be returned to their families on an alternative to detention. We're an ankle monitor. They could easily be added here if ICE wanted to do that, but they don't want to do that because, in my opinion, they're trying to break people inside this facility.
2: The Department of Homeland Security has denied any hunger strike, abuse, or poor conditions inside the center and called the protests a political stunt. We did just get this email from Dan saying, I haven't heard much in non-independent media about this whatsoever. I understand Trump keeps reporters off kilter with wishy-washy, quote, negotiations all the time, but this Delaney Hall crisis is due to people being treated terribly in the facility, government law enforcement throwing protesters into traffic and generally escalating, and this is happening blatantly on U.S. soil. Taylor, what do we know about the conditions inside the facility?
4: It's been interesting because there, you heard what those Democratic lawmakers are saying, and some of them have gotten access to the facility because they serve on congressional committees that allow them access to it. The governor, Mikey Sherrill, has not been able to get inside, and she's tried a couple of times. People might have seen images of New Jersey Senator Andy Kim getting pepper sprayed earlier this week. So they're all arguing that this hunger strike is happening because the conditions are so poor, at lack of access to medical care, inconsistent meals and meals that are not large enough portions to help out these folks who are in this detention facility. I actually grew up about 16 miles away from it in New Jersey, so it's interesting to see it in the spotlight now. What's striking, there's a new Homeland Security Secretary, Mark Wayne Mullen, and this is kind of his first big test. And he's been very public in pushing back on all of this, saying the conditions are perfectly okay. DHS has inspectors who go into these facilities and conduct oversight, and he hasn't seen anything that raises alarms. But the demonstrations outside have generated a whole lot of attention. It's kind of the latest flashpoint when you think back to what we saw in Minnesota at the start of the year.
2: A new AP investigation found a concerning spike in the number of ICE detainees dying by suicide since January of 2025, 10 deaths. That's nearly a fifth of all deaths in ICE custody have been ruled suicide. Josh, why do we know why this is happening? And I think this is also something where, as we're talking about this New Jersey

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1: Announced some major changes to the green card application process, saying applicants must now apply from their home countries instead of the U.S. Alana, if you would quickly want to just share some final thoughts on that?
2: Yeah, this is a potentially earth-shattering shift if it's applied as harshly as the administration marketed it. What happened here was a lot of black and white tweets that were followed by a very vague memo that doesn't have the force of regulation and appears to contradict itself at times. The real question here is, will this lead to just more family separations and or will it affect the tech industry, which heavily relies on H-1B visa holders?
1: Thanks so much to our panel this week for joining us in studio. Alana Shore, Senior Washington Editor for Semaphore, Josh Wingrove, Washington Correspondent and Senior White House Reporter at Bloomberg, and Taylor Popolars, National Political Reporter based at the White House for Spectrum News. Mike Kidd is our engineer and sound designer. Thomas Liu produces our podcast. Chris Castano is our digital editor. And Alexandra Boti is our Senior Supervising Producer. This program comes to you from WAMU, part of American University in Washington, distributed by NPR. I'm Nyla Boodoo. Have a great weekend. Thanks for listening. Let's talk again soon. This is 1A.

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6: President Trump called the capture of Venezuela's President Nicolas Maduro the perfect scenario. With U.S. troops and ships amassed near Cuba, is he readying a repeat? From WAMU and NPR in Washington, this is 1A. Hi, I'm Nyla Boodoo, and this is a special international news roundup with our friends at the BBC's Global Story. Secretary of State Marco Rubio says Cuba is a failed state and national security threat. What does that mean for nearly 10 million Cubans struggling under a U.S. energy blockade?

0: Also, we're following reports that the U.S. and Iran are on the verge of an agreement that would open the Strait of Hormuz and restart talks on Iran's enriched uranium. We get the latest from Iran 3 months into the war. We'd love to hear from you this hour. What are your questions on the week's top stories? 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
1: Live from NPR News in Washington, I'm Korva Coleman. President Trump has just released a message on his Truth Social online account. In the past few minutes, the president said that Iran must agree it will never obtain a nuclear weapon. He's also calling for the Strait of Hormuz to be opened immediately. President Trump says he is going into the Situation Room right now. Trump says he is going to make what he calls a final determination on a potential peace deal with Iran. A federal judge in Virginia has temporarily halted any payout from a new $1.8 billion fund the Justice Department is supposed to manage. This came about after President Trump settled a lawsuit with the IRS. The money is supposed to go to people who claim they were targeted by the Justice Department. Critics say this fund is corrupt and could pay rioters who assaulted police at the U.S. Capitol on January 6th. The federal judge has set a hearing on the matter for June 12th. A Russian drone has crashed in Romania near the Ukrainian border, injuring people on the ground. Terry Schultz reports NATO and the European Union are blaming Moscow for the overnight incident.
2: The armed drone crashed into an apartment building in the eastern city of Galati overnight, and Romanian authorities say it caused a fire when the payload exploded. At least two people were hurt. Romania's president called it an unprecedented event. While Russian drones have flown into Romania before, it's the first time since Russia launched its full-scale war on Ukraine that one has hit a densely populated area. The Romanian Foreign Ministry says it's asked NATO to send more counter-drone capabilities. Alliance spokeswoman Allison Hart says NATO condemns Russia's recklessness and will continue to strengthen our defenses. European Council President Antonio Costa says the European Union condemns in the strongest terms this violation of Romania's national airspace and of international law. For NPR News, I'm Terry Schultz in Brussels.
1: A court in Kenya has temporarily suspended the setup of an Ebola quarantine facility in that country. The U.S. has a role in the proposed center. Michael Koloki reports from Nairobi, Kenya.
3: In an order issued late Thursday, Kenya's High Court said that the country was not allowed to admit anyone exposed to or infected by Ebola under an agreement between Kenya and the U.S. for the establishment of a quarantine facility locally. The court was responding to a case brought before it by the rights group, the Katiba Institute, challenging the setup of the quarantine site. The White House had earlier said the U.S. was setting up a facility in Kenya where Americans who had been exposed to Ebola would be quarantined, adding that those exhibiting symptoms of the disease would be moved to a third country. The Kenya High Court said its order suspending plans for the quarantine facility will remain in force until the case before it is finalized. For NPR News, I'm Michael Kaluki in Nairobi.
1: On Wall Street, the Dow is higher. It's up about 150 points. You're listening to NPR News. Former U.S. Attorney General Pam Bondi is set to testify before the Republican-led House Oversight Committee today. Lawmakers will question her about her handling of the release of files about the late sex offender Jeffrey Epstein. Bondi is to appear behind closed doors. At least five musical acts have dropped out of the Freedom 250 concerts planned for next month on the National Mall in Washington. NPR's Kristen Wright reports the musicians say the White House plans to celebrate America's 250th birthday are not what they signed up for.
4: Country singer Martina McBride is pulling out of this summer's Great American State Fair. On Instagram, she said she was presented with an opportunity to perform at a nonpartisan celebration of all 50 states, but that turned out to be misleading. Rap artist Young MC says he also won't be performing. Writing on Facebook, the artists were never told about any political involvement. A Freedom 250 spokesperson says in a statement the event is nonpartisan. Rock band Poison's Bret Michaels is also backing out. He wrote online, "The event evolved into something divisive, and he's worried about safety." Soul band The Commodores and funk artist Morris Day and The Time have also canceled their performances. Kristen Wright, NPR News, Washington.
1: Virginia State Police say there's been a deadly crash on a major interstate south of Washington, D.C. Five people were killed in a multi-vehicle crash. Police say overnight traffic was slowing down for an upcoming work zone, but a bus did not slow down and it struck six other vehicles. All the fatalities are in the vehicles that were hit. Another 34 people have been hospitalized. I'm Korva Coleman, NPR News.
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6: This is 1A here on IdeaStream Public Media. I'm Chris Dudley. Happy Friday. Glad we can make it here together. As we get further on into the day, going to be looking at sunny skies ahead. Love to see that. And warm temperatures. We're going to be in the mid to upper 70s for the Northeast Ohio region. Not a bad way to end the work week here. And for the weekend coming up, similar conditions. Looking at sunny skies pretty much all weekend and even into early next week. Highs in the mid 70s.
7: I'm Nyla Boodoo. It's the 1A International News Roundup, and we're doing things a little differently on this week's show. In conversation with our friends at the BBC, I'd like to dub this our special relationship. Here with me in the WAM studio, Asma Khalid. She's co-host of the BBC podcast, The Global Story. Hi, Asma. Welcome back to 1A.
8: Thank you. Glad to be back.
7: And joining us from Paris, her co-host, Tristan Redmond, who's also, as I said, co-host of The Global Story. Hi, Tristan.
9: Hello. Thanks for having me.
7: And we're going to be going around the world this hour with the co-hosts of The Global Story. Let's kick things off with news from Cuba. Joining us now is Will Grant, BBC's Mexico, Central America, and Cuba correspondent. Hi, Will. It's great to have you.
10: Thanks very much for having me. Yeah, it's great to be here.
7: Let's start with the Secretary of State, Marco Rubio. This is Marco Rubio at a cabinet meeting in Washington on Wednesday.
11: Cuba's in a lot of trouble because, unfortunately for them, it's run by a bunch of incompetent communists. Being communist is bad. Being an incompetent communist is like the worst. So we'll be talking to them. We'll be working on it. You know, we want something good for the Cuban people, and hopefully there'll be a good outcome there for them. There needs to be. It's 90 miles from our shores, and having a failed state 90 miles from our shores is a threat to the national security of the United States.
7: Well, you were just in Havana on a reporting trip soon after the indictment of Raul Castro on May 20th that follows President Trump's executive order earlier this month that imposed secondary sanctions on Cuba's mining industry. Marco Rubio sent a Cuban Independence Day message to the island's citizens, where the secretary himself, a son of Cuban immigrants, told Cubans it's their government standing in the way of a better future. Will, in your conversations with people in Cuba right now, what are they making of the recent moves and upped pressure by the Trump administration?
10: Well, there's a few things there, isn't there, in the Marco Rubio clip. I mean, first off, he says that, there's nothing worse than incompetent communists. But I think the reply from the Communist Party, or certainly from the government on the island, would be that they've not had the opportunity to enact anything that they want. They've not been able to operate properly, as it were, for 60 years because of the US economic embargo. And that is always at the tip of their tongues whenever you ask them about anything to do with the economy or to relations with the United States and so on. And so that would be the first thing. And of course, that has been ramped up so much in recent months with the near total fuel blockade, which has made life extremely difficult. But in the context of the indictment against Raul Castro, I was there when that was announced, and people are very uneasy, very uncertain and unsure about what the future looks like. Because for many people, even those who aren't necessarily supportive of the government on the island or definitely want change, they do feel like this smacks of a pretext for some form of military action. And given that they are they're struggling so much to get through daily life, just to survive, really, without fuel, without electricity, with these long, long blackouts every day, then the idea of additional, problems, military action, a forced change of government, all these sorts of things creates, as I say, uncertainty and fears among ordinary people.
7: You can join the conversation by emailing 1a@wamu.org. We got this email from Diane in Xenia, Ohio, listening on WVXU, and she said, "What our government is doing to Cubans is beyond cruel. It's a crime. Stop the sanctions and the Cuban people will have the strength to make changes to their government. It's clear to me that it's not about communism." Will, I wonder if you can just react to that and just share your observations about what you noticed about daily life on the island as people are navigating these shortages.
10: Well, the fuel shortages, the fuel blockade has become crippling now. I've been, since President Nicolas Maduro was removed from power in the military action on the 3rd of January, I've been often to Cuba this year, four times, I think, and each time I've stayed sort of 10 days or so. Each time it gets noticeably worse. And on this latest trip, it really is desperation. People, I've seen cooking with firewood, the trash in the streets, people are setting that on fire because the garbage trucks aren't coming around that belong to the state to pick that up. There's associated, you know, public health issues with that. But the key point now is it's getting hot. We're getting into the summer months, and that brings with it, you know,
7: hurricane season,
10: clouds of mosquitoes. Yeah. Yeah, exactly. And heat at night. People can't sleep without electricity because they have no air conditioning or fans. So it is a very, very rough picture. People are being ground down. That appears to be obviously the deliberate tactic to lead to some kind of protest. And there have been protests. It's been interesting. There was one while I was there, and people were calling for the electricity to be put back on. That is the essence of their call. That, you know, bring the electricity back. When it comes back on, they stayed on the streets for a while, chanting "Libertad," freedom. So there is anger, but these remain very sporadic, small-scale protests. There's nothing island-wide or nothing coordinated.
7: In the U.S., it's very difficult to have the Cuba conversation without talking about the Cuban diaspora, particularly in South Florida. Asma, in a recent episode of The Global Story, you spoke to Cecilia Barria, a journalist based in Miami for BBC Mundo. Let's hear some of that.
12: Some of them said, yes, absolutely, we would like the U.S. military going into the island the same way they did in Venezuela with Nicolas Maduro, the leader of Venezuela.
13: They're going to do it. I know they're going to do it. They're going to bring him back to the United States and serve sentence and serve time, whatever it is. But at least this is the first step that we needed.
12: Other Cuban Americans, they were kind of skeptics about that.
14: I think that the Cubans should resolve their problems on their own. I think that anybody that expects for a nation, however generous like the United States is, to liberate us, it's mistaken.
7: Asma, what do you make of the timing of the pressure on Cuba as we're thinking about midterm elections looming and we're thinking about particularly South Florida, although the Cuban diaspora across the U.S.?
15: Yeah, I mean, I think there's a couple of things at play here. I mean, one of the things that I think is interesting is you're right, you can't really have a conversation in the United States about Cuba without also thinking about the Cuban-American
7: electorate. I'm not just saying this because I'm from Miami.
15: Because you're from Florida. Right. But I think that the challenge is that the midterm elections are not a national election in the true sense. And so what might be advantageous for a Cuban-American demographic, a Cuban-American electorate in a part of Florida, isn't necessarily advantageous in Michigan or in Minnesota. I want to point two things real quick. I do think, as you heard from Cecilia, there is certainly a chunk of Republican voters who support what President Trump's ambitions, however they might be, right, to put additional pressure and strength on additional pressure in Cuba. I think that the other challenge, though, is that you look at an American electorate that sees President Trump's global adventures, we could say, increasing adventures around the globe, whether it's in Venezuela or Iran, and has questions about why a president who said he was going to focus on the United States and on domestic policy is engaged, particularly in the war in Iran. And I don't know how you separate Cuba from that, particularly if Cuba in some capacity evolves into a military, you know, military escapade. But I don't know that it is. I don't actually know what President Trump's end goal is here.
7: I do think the comparison to Venezuela and whether or not that's valid is a big question that people have. In January, just a reminder, U.S. forces forcibly removed President Nicolas Maduro and his wife from their home, brought them to the U.S. on narco-terrorism charges. A month later, President Trump told the New York Times the operation was, quote, the perfect scenario. Why was it, quote, perfect in Trump's view? The Global Story asked the BBC's South American correspondent Ione Wells about this back in March.
16: For him, it's a perfect scenario because he has essentially managed to successfully install you know, to be blunt about it, a puppet government for the US right now in Venezuela. It's a government that now complies with him.
17: Tristan, what do we know about how much President Trump may be using the blueprint of Maduro in Venezuela with Cuba?
9: Well, it's very difficult to say, isn't it? I mean, Asma and I often talk about this question of how can anyone really know about what's going on in his head? And I feel, sitting here in Paris, very unqualified to pontificate on what he might be doing. But the patterns do appear to be there, don't they?
17: Well, what do you think there are some key differences as we're thinking about this scenario of Venezuela versus Cuba now?
10: My feeling is that he has that Venezuelan moment on a bit of a pedestal in his mind, that it really was clean, it was strategic, it was surgical, and it was quick. And
17: although the results of that now, though, is not all of those things in Venezuela.
10: But I would suggest that that doesn't matter to him in quite the same way. I mean, what he has obtained during from that quick, clean, surgical operation is, as Ione was saying, a government that basically is craven to his will, which is precisely what he wanted. And he has the threat of further action up his sleeve if he wants to. He can say, you're going to be on charges unless you do what I want. And there is an obvious oil bonanza in that, in the Venezuelan example. In the Cuban example, there isn't that oil. So what is there? There's real estate, there's tourism, so on. It's hard to know quite whether such a sort of similar act could be taken out, can't be carried out, and who would be, as it were, the Cuban Delcy Rodriguez? Who would replace Raul Castro or President Miguel Díaz-Canel?
17: That's Will Grant, BBC's Mexico, Central America, and Cuban correspondent. Thanks for being here. Coming up, we've got lots more to come with Asma Khalid and Tristan Redman, co-hosts of the BBC podcast, The Global Story. I'm Nyla Boodoo. This is 1A.

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0: 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I'm Chris Dudley. Thank you for joining us this Friday. A Cleveland Metropolitan School District alumnus surprised graduates with what kind of gift? Also, who recently purchased a minority ownership stake in the Cleveland Guardians? 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Check it out. What a way to end the work week. Sunny skies. Highs are going to be in the mid to upper 70s for Northeast Ohio here. And taking a look at the weekend here, if you're making your summer plans already, it's going to be sunny, beautiful. Highs are going to be in the low to mid 70s. So great days to get outside, do some grilling. Check it out.
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4: I'm Nyla Boodoo. It's the international edition of the Friday News Roundup. We're in conversation with our friends Asma Khalid and Tristan Redman, co-hosts of The Global Story from the BBC. Let's move to Iran and bring in Parham Gabadi, senior reporter for BBC's Persian service. Parham, thanks for being with us as well.
5: Thanks for having me.
4: Let's just talk, first of all, about where we're at. Asma, we know that we're seeing some reports that maybe we've reached a deal to extend the ceasefire between the U.S. and Iran by 60 days. That agreement has not yet received a sign-off from President Trump. Iran's semi-official Tasnim news agency says the text of the framework has not yet been finalized or confirmed. This would be a memorandum of understanding?
6: That is our understanding. And I preface this by saying that yesterday, U.S. sources did tell news outlets here in the U.S. that a tentative agreement had been reached in the Iran negotiations. Now, as you say, I don't know that that's clear that Iran has signed off. It is also, we were told, pending approval from President Trump. I want to put a lot of caveats around this, though, and also say we heard from the vice president say that there is not a deal yet yesterday, that they are close to a deal. We've heard President Trump many times over the last several weeks suggest that they are perhaps a wee bit closer than they actually are. So I don't know that we have a deal yet at all.
4: Regardless, Parham, what reaction are we hearing from average people inside Iran? What have they told you about how they want the war to end?
5: So, Iran was in a digital blackout for almost 3 months, 88 days to be precise. So after the internet was connected, the most grievance that Iranians have, their main issue right now, it's economic grievances. The economy is in a really bad shape. So I just posted something on my social media yesterday and asked people to tell me about their life conditions after they're connected. Almost everyone wrote to me about the economic hardship that they're going through. They were saying that, before the war, Iran's economy was at its knees. And now after the war has pushed it even more to the edge. And I can read, if I have enough time, I can read a few of
4: them.
5: Please
4: do, yeah.
5: Because I mean, like I said, yeah.
4: Give us a sense of daily life.
5: A mom from Tehran told me, Yeah. So a mom from Tehran told me every shopping trip, if you can afford it, brings a great deal of anger because everything is so expensive. But if you can't afford it, the result is malnutrition and a sense of deprivation, especially for children. Another person told me that just a kilo of meat in Iran right now is 1.8 million tomans, which is almost $10, $10 US, wow. Right? Now, what is the minimum wage in the United States? I was checking it right before the program. It's something about 16, 17 months, depending on the state. Now, that is like less than an hour work in the United States, right? Now, keep in mind that Iran's minimum wage is $95 to $100 per month. So paying $10, it means paying a tenth of your salary just for a kilo of meat. Mm. And that is what people are going through. So they were telling me that many elements, many basic necessities are just vanishing from their dinner tables. Meat, like vegetables. One woman was telling me that I have two kids and I haven't bought vegetables for them for the past 3 months. The other one was a business owner, said that I am selling the assets of my companies in order to pay 3 months of overdue wages to my workers. Another man from Shiraz in southern Iran wrote to me and said that the economic situation has always been bad, but these days it's a disaster. Prices are going up by minute. There's no work, there's no money, and we are experiencing a slow death.
7: Barham, did you get any sense when you heard from these people of who they were blaming for these economic difficulties? Are they blaming the United States or are they blaming their own government?
5: So, well, that differs. That differs what political affiliation you have. However, the vast majority of Iranians at the end of the day blame the Iranian regime for that because they are saying we're in a fight that we did not choose. We did not choose to become too destroy and annihilate Israel. That was not our goal. We did not choose to be U.S.'s main enemy. This is that as soon as from inception, Islamic Republic, as soon as it came to power, we had the hostage crisis for 444 days. So it was this animus. Like Khomeini, the founder of Islamic Revolution, said that Israel is a cancerous tumor that needs to be removed. Interestingly enough, Mujtaba Khamenei, the third Iranian supreme leader, in his 2 days ago, I think, or 3 days ago, in his one of latest messages that he published, again, written statement read by news anchors, not live or no video or no audio, he said exactly the same thing. He said that Israel is a tumorous cancer that needs to be removed. And according, referring to his late father, he said that like what my father said 10 years ago, Israel would not see the light of day in 25 years. So he's kind of borrowing the same animosity towards Israel from his father and from the founder of the Islamic Republic. So it shows that nothing has changed so far. If anything, this regime has become more hardliner.
4: And Barham, as you mentioned, the Supreme Leader Khomeini has not been seen or heard from since he was appointed. What do we know about the role he's playing in Iran's government right now?
5: So, well, like I said, he has not been seen. Like, for example, I can give you an example. His father-in-law was live on TV, and when he was asked by the news anchor that how Mujtaba Khamenei's well-being is, wherever he is, he said that, well, I haven't seen him since the war began. So I want to send my regards to him through this live,
4: father-in-law. His father-in-law said that, to be
5: father-in-law, clear. Yeah. Who lost, his daughter, who was Mujtaba's wife, was killed during the attack. So so he's hiding somewhere, if he's alive, he's hiding somewhere. We do not have any idea about his well-being, how his health condition is. But according to Iranian media, they are saying that he's running the show. But we cannot be sure if that is true or to what extent there's truth to that statement.
4: Given everything you've talked about, Parham, does this matter to Iranians who's in charge right now?
5: Well, what matters the most is that the outcome of these attacks and this war. So whether it's him or some hardline elements in the Revolutionary Guard, the point is that, there was always this kind of rivalry between the technocrats in Iran, especially if they were reformist or, moderate, and the hardliners and the Revolutionary Guard. What is obvious right now is that the Revolutionary Guards and the hardliners have the upper hand. So this regime, and they are in charge. Well, the social conditions, like when it comes to hijab and things like that, there's no sign that they are pushing for a more rigorous suppression. But when it comes to political issues, freedom of expression, internet, for example, things like that, it appears that the government has become more willing to crack down on any sort of dissent and protest.
6: Parham, this is Asma. I just want to follow up on something about the internet, because we've had you on The Global Story a couple of times over the last several months, and it has been really difficult, as you say, to connect with people inside Iran. You can get through Starlink, other mechanisms. This week, with the loosening of internet restrictions to some degree, why did the Iranian government allow that to happen? What was the impetus for allowing some of this internet freeing?
5: That's a very good question. So it appeared, again, that there was a rift in the establishment, because hardliners didn't want to lift the sanction. So there were some elements, some figures that they went to the Iranian judiciary and filed complaints to block that from happening. But the government that is dealing with Iranians' livelihood and everyday problems insisted on connecting the internet again, because they know that many Iranians make their livelihood through internet. Many of them have online shops. There are many, mm-hmm. and because of the internet's disconnectivity, there were layoffs. People lost their jobs. So the government was pushing for connection, and the hardliners were trying to stop that from happening, because they're in their ideal world. I think it appears that they're looking for a Chinese model, some kind of an intranet, like a domestic kind of space that they can do everything inside the country, but they can control the narrative and not allow people to easily get connected and have access to the outside world.
7: Parham, can we infer from this that the government is hyper aware of the economic problems and doesn't want them to get worse? Is that something we can read into this restoration of the internet?
5: Yes, and not even the only government, but also Iranian Supreme Leader Mujtaba Khamenei is aware of that. In the same message that he was again promising to annihilate Israel, he was saying, the day after that, he published another message, and he said he was, addressing Iranian parliamentarians. And then he said that the first issue that we have to solve should be Iranians' livelihoods and economic situation. So it's an admission that he knows how grave the situation is, and Iranian economy is in dire straits. But there's one more thing. There was another concern that Iranian government has, and that they know that these kind of restrictions, what it's going to do is that their people are going to go more towards buying Starlink, and then they have no control over Starlink, because with this,
8: and that's
5: internet,
8: unfettered access to the internet is what you're saying, right, Parham?
5: Yeah, exactly. Okay. This one, they can filter it. Yeah.
8: Parham, quickly, I think Americans have seen, and this has been global all over the world, the viral Iranian propaganda, slopaganda, if we want to call it, the Lego videos. Are people in Iran seeing that?
5: Well, it's very different. That's for international audience. No, they're familiar with this kind of propaganda. I understand how fascinating it is for the world, because, it's as if some Gen Zs or, someone who's very, very well versed with, Western culture is making these videos. So that can be quite impressive for a Western audience. But for Iranian audience, it does not have the same, resonance, because they're the ones dealing with the day-to-day problems in Iran. They are the one who are bearing, suffering the most because of this war. And they do not find these videos probably neither funny, especially those who oppose the regime. Those, thousands of Iranians were killed in January, and just a few months ago. So, and then they went through a war that some people hoped that would topple the regime. Not only that did not happen, if anything happened, is that the hardliners consolidated the power.
8: Mm-hmm. That's Parham Gabbadi, senior reporter for the BBC Persian Service. We're also with BBC Global Story co-hosts Asma Khalid and Tristan Redman. I'm Nyla Boodoo. This is 1A. President Trump posted on Truth Social earlier saying the naval blockade of the Strait of Hormuz will be lifted and that he will meet in the White House Situation Room today to make a final decision on a deal with Iran. Parham, can you just remind us who has control over the Strait of Hormuz and the oil that can flow out of it, which has been, of course, dominating the headlines for weeks? And where, what has the IRGC said about control over the waterway?
5: So that's the main sticking point right now, because as I mentioned earlier, the war began with Donald Trump and Benjamin Netanyahu aimed for regime change. But right now, the situation we are in is that the blockade of the Strait of Hormuz has become the most important thing. And that is the main sticking point in the negotiations. So IRGC has blocked the access, but then U.S. has imposed the sea blockade, technically blocking Iranian vessels from going through. So it's a blockade over a blockade. But the point is that Iranians seem really, really adamant to keep the control over the Strait of Hormuz, because the war was the Western deterrence, was the sword of the Damocles over Iranians' head. Now they've survived that war and they feel more confident. So they want to take a prize home and they want to have a guarantee that the United States and Israel would never attack Iran again. So this, they have found out that it's more important than the nuclear program that they had.
8: I wanted to play a clip from the Global Story earlier this week. Tristan, you spoke to the BBC's international editor, Jeremy Bowen, and asked if this might be the week Donald Trump loses the art of the deal and perhaps the entire war with Iran. This is what he said.
9: You know, the very fact that the Americans are talking and horse trading with the Iranians is just miles away from where Donald Trump started on the 28th of February, where he said, essentially, there was going to be regime change and it was all going to happen very quickly. And that hasn't happened. And when plan A didn't work, he didn't have a plan B, C, or D. And now he's trying to find a way to reverse out of it.
8: Tristan, what else did Jeremy Bowen indicate where the U.S. president got so wrong with this war with Iran?
7: Well, I should start by saying that Jeremy Bowen is an extremely mild-mannered and evenly balanced reporter. So when he says things like this, it's because he's taking the situation pretty seriously. I mean, we asked Jeremy about a thing that a Scottish international relations professor from the University of St. Andrews had said. We asked him if the US performance in this war was the quickest and most decisive defeat in U.S. history, which was the opinion of this Scottish well-regarded international relations opinion professor. And Jeremy thought that that was a fair assessment, even if it was harsh. He feels like the United States has gone into this without a sufficient plan. And now it has a very, very challenging task ahead of it to try and extricate itself convincingly from the conflict.
8: Yeah, we've actually got a little clip of that. Let's just play some of that.
9: I've thought from the beginning of this war, is that when historians in the future write the histories of the decline of the United States and its imperial power, they'll be writing, well, initially I thought it might be just a chapter on this. I think it might be an entire volume on the significance of this war for America's position in the world, particularly at a time when they are alienating and losing allies elsewhere, not least here in Europe.
8: Parham, that's sort of a global view. I just want to end with asking you about the view inside Iran, what your final thoughts are on what people are thinking there.
5: Disappointment. Total disappointment and fear of the future. When I talk to people, especially the younger generations, they're saying that they have no hope for the future because they went in masses nationwide on the street trying to bring a change, trying to topple this regime, and they were killed in tens of thousands. And their last hope, those who oppose this regime, who are many of them, they thought that this war would bring this regime to an end, and it did not. do that. So many Iranians, especially the younger generation, are totally feeling disappointed and helpless and hopeless.
8: That's Parham Gabadi, senior reporter for BBC Persian Service. Thank you for joining us today. When we're back, we're going to make a stop in Europe, talk about how the Iran war has changed things there, and then how the far right and President Trump are continuing to cause problems on the continent. We'll have more to come with Asma Khalid and Tristan Redman, co-hosts of The Global Story from the BBC. I'm Nyla Boodoo. This is 1A.

0: Farmers, landscapers, and the hospitality industry have long complained the U.S. government doesn't issue enough guest worker visas to meet seasonal labor needs.
1: We've tried hiring temp workers, local workers. We have had very little success. Local workers don't want these jobs.
0: I'm Scott Detrow. How worker shortages have upended Louisiana's crawfish industry on the next All Things Considered from NPR News.

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1: I'm Nyla Boodoo. It's the International News Roundup on 1A. We're in conversation with our friends Asma Khalid and Tristan Redman, co-hosts of the Global Story from the BBC. Asma, can I just have you react a little bit to some of that audio? Because I think for a lot of people in an American audience, they might be surprised to hear a conversation thinking about the historical context of what this war might mean for America's role in, historically.
2: Yeah. And myself included, it is really striking to hear how when the history books will be written about the United States, how this moment might be viewed. I think the last 6 months, we've done a series of episodes about the United States, its role in the world, the so-called spheres of influence and how some of that is changing. And you see that not just in geopolitics. We had an episode this week looking at the race to make EV cars. And the biggest selling EV maker now in the world is a Chinese car company that is effectively banned from being sold here in the United States.
1: But you see it everywhere else.
2: And you see it everywhere. They operate London city buses, right? You'll see their dealerships in Morocco and Mexico. And yet it's sort of like there is a world happening, I think, sometimes that we are not always privy to. I think if I can say one other thing on this is, in fact, we have been thinking a lot about how we want to talk about the 250th anniversary of the United States. And we've decided that we want to do this as a series of stories that are going to look at how the U.S. has shaped the world over these last 250 years, because there's a lot the U.S. has done that I think affects the rest of the world.
1: Tristan, bringing it back to Iran, your thoughts?
3: Well, I think that there have been a lot of pivotal moments over the last couple of years, haven't there? This October the 7th, the war in Gaza. This is a big one as well. I think that the fact that it's coinciding with the 250th anniversary of the United States, all of this is something that's bringing mixed emotions all around the world. I mean, I wasn't around in 1976 for the last big anniversary. I'm not quite that old, but I gather there was a great sense of celebration around the world and in the United States at that moment. And I think feelings might be a little bit more mixed in some parts of the world, particularly in Europe where I'm sitting. People are not universally, don't speak with one voice on how they feel about the United States right now, but there are definitely some trickier feelings and a sense of greater tension than there used to be.
1: Before we get to Europe, let's just take a quick stop in Lebanon, the second front in the war with Iran. Military officials from Lebanon and Israel are set to meet today in Washington to discuss a ceasefire that's been continuing in name only. On Thursday, Israel bombed a southern suburb of Beirut, which hadn't been hit since May 6th. On the Global Story last week, you talked about why it's so hard to end the war in Lebanon. Here's BBC Middle East correspondent Hugo Bashega in southern Lebanon in the village of Arab Salim. He met a man whose grocery store was destroyed when Israel bombed a building next door.
4: This building was targeted back in April when, you know, the Israeli military carried out that massive attack across the country for 10 minutes. More than 100 targets were hit.
5: We are all civilians here, but the community supports Hezbollah because they're defending us.
4: And I thought it was very interesting that essentially he said, look, we are supporting Hezbollah here because there's nobody else to protect us.
5: We're the ones putting Hezbollah flags over destroyed shops and buildings here in the village, not them. They're the only ones keeping us on our land.
1: Asma, of course, this war is between Israel and Hezbollah, a militant and political group in Lebanon. It's not between Israel and the Lebanese government. What are the other main challenges to ending this war?
2: There's a couple of big challenges. One is that Iran doesn't want to see a deal on the front of the Iran war unless there's also this total cessation of hostilities, an end to the war in Lebanon. And that's tricky for the United States because the United States is not actually party to that war. It's a war, as you say, between Israel and Hezbollah. Another big issue is that Israel, the Israeli government, wants to see Hezbollah completely disarmed. That is unclear to me if that sort of order of operations, what will happen first. They want that to happen. Lebanon wants Hezbollah to completely, I'm sorry, Lebanon wants Israel to completely withdraw from territory that it has expanded into and occupied in southern Lebanon. Lebanese people who live in the south want that as well. And so ultimately what will happen first is unclear. One thing I want to mention, though, about the talks today that I thought was interesting is these are talks happening at a military level and they're happening at the Pentagon. That I think is interesting because to date, all the talks that have been happening have occurred at a diplomatic level at the State Department. And one of the ongoing tensions is if you ultimately want to resolve this problem on a permanent basis, the Lebanese government has said, well, we don't have the tools, we don't necessarily have the equipment to do that. On a, they can't necessarily take on Hezbollah themselves. And so to see these talks happening now today at the Pentagon, to me, just caught my attention. Now, what amounts to it, who knows?
1: That's Asma Khalid. We're also with Tristan Redman. We've been talking for a year and a half about the shifting global order underway during President Trump's second term. And Tristan, you were just alluding to this, right? European leaders have not backed the war in Iran. They are backing Ukraine's war against Russia. But we wanted to talk about the shifts within these governments. Tristan, it's been 6 weeks since Hungarians voted out their prime minister of 16 years, and Trump ally Viktor Orban. Center-right leader Peter Magyar now leads the country. What moves are most significant to you in Magyar's opening weeks as PM?
3: As Asma will be able to testify, Hungary is one of the stories I find most interesting in Europe. And it's something of a bellwether, in my view, not just for Europe, but for parts of the rest of the world as well. What happens in Hungary historically sometimes happens elsewhere. And Hungary's been through a seismic couple of months. Viktor Orban, close friend of Donald Trump, the guy who wrote the European populist playbook, has been voted out of office after 16 years as prime minister of the country. And he has ceded control to a guy called Peter Magyar. And Peter Magyar won in a landslide on a kind of anti-corruption platform in Hungary. But, you know, it's been seen on its face as a sort of resurgence of centrism in a country which has been dominated by a hard right populist government for quite some time now. But it may not be as simple as that. Peter Magyar himself, although he's, you know, he's making nice with Brussels right now. He's actually in Brussels today, I believe, meeting with the president of the European Commission. And they're talking about renewing ties, improving ties, unblocking EU funds that could go to Hungary. And so, you know, Hungary is on a new footing, but Peter Magyar is maybe not what people think he is.
1: Yeah, Tristan, so what are you watching for then, if in that vein?
3: Well, is he actually a kind of center-left leader, a kind of poster child, a sort of Emmanuel Macron, if you will? Centrists and people on the left in Europe got relatively excited in 2017 after the election of Donald Trump. And they saw Emmanuel Macron's election then as a kind of fight back from their political side of the coin. Magyar, it's not so clear if that is what he is. He may be a bit more of a political sphinx than people realize. But what he is doing is saying, I'm going to crack down on corruption. And he's been very visibly claiming to do that. You know, he posts videos on social media, walking through Viktor Orban's sort of quite lavish office. He says that his predecessor overspent. Viktor Orban denies that. But he's made kind of anti-corruption his central policy, and Hungarians seem to be excited at the moment and into that because he won by a very, very large margin.
1: Tristan, can you put this in context with what we're seeing in gains for the far right in Germany, France, Austria? And we're obviously going to get to this in the UK as well.
3: Yes. Well, I mean, having said that Europeans don't speak with one voice, there is an inevitable trend that you cannot escape across many European countries, especially in the West. France has an election next year, 2027, and the overwhelming favorite to win is a hard right, far right, depending on how you want to describe those contested terms, candidate, either Marine Le Pen, if she's allowed to run, or her right-hand man, a much younger candidate called Jordan Bardella. It would be the first time a far-right, hard-right candidate won the presidency in France. Germany, the party called AfD, are on the up. There are local elections later this year in Germany, and it's expected that AfD Alternative for Deutschland, Alternative for Germany, as they're known, could win a state in the east of Germany. And it would be the first time a far-right party actually assumed any kind of power in Germany since the Second World War. So that would be a really big moment. I mean, the tide in Europe is moving in that direction in many countries.
1: And then just wanted to ask you as well, then, as we see this, what do you think the implications are for the war in Ukraine? And as we're thinking about EU and NATO and support.
3: That's a very good question, Isla, because it's not a one-size-fits-all answer. Just because you are a conservative or hard-right leader in Europe doesn't necessarily mean that you're inclined to be anti-Ukraine and pro-Russia. In some countries, quite the opposite. So, for example, Giorgia Meloni, who is a right-wing leader in Italy, who has in the past been very close to Donald Trump. That relationship is a bit rockier now than it used to be. She is a staunch defender of Ukraine. And the reasons for that are, you know, sometimes historical. So she comes from a party which has been described as a neo-fascist. And if you were a fascist in the old days in Italy, you would be anti-communist, and you would lump Russia along with that. So you would be anti-Russian. So her reflex is to be anti-Russian. But it depends which country you're in. All in all, on balance, all of this is probably not great news for Ukraine in terms of getting the funding that they need to carry on the war. A lot of the leaders from the hard right and the far right who might be assuming power in Europe soon are for a negotiated settlement with Russia, even if they're not totally pro-Moscow in the way they pursue politics.
1: That's Tristan Redman. We're also with Asma Khalid from the BBC Global Story. I'm Nyla Boodoo. This is 1A. Asma, we had a big state visit with King Charles and Queen Camilla visiting the U.S. last month ahead of America's 250th anniversary. Mm-hmm. It seemed to go well on this side of the pond with the state dinner, with King Charles addressing Congress. A month later, do we have anything material to show from this visit?
6: I mean, look, I would say that the criticism that had been growing almost by the day that you heard from President Trump towards Keir Starmer seems to have quieted since King Charles came and visited. I did notice that. Remember, President Trump famously said that Keir Starmer was no Winston Churchill, which indeed he is not, right? But he is not actually Winston Churchill. But there was much more criticism that he had. I would say over the last several weeks, that has quieted. You can say that. For the moment, things are in a bit of a holding pattern.
1: Tristan, of course, the UK has cycled through six prime ministers in the 10 years since Brexit. As Asma noted, Keir Starmer, who no love lost with President Trump on that front, but is being asked to step down by MPs from his own Labour Party. What is the view from the UK for Starmer?
3: Well, Keir Starmer, by most polls, it suggested that he may be one of the most unpopular prime ministers in British history. But he's clinging on for the time being. There is considerable turmoil. And on the global story in the last few weeks, one of the things we've enjoyed doing is bringing Asma up to speed on British politics. And it's sometimes slightly Byzantine and impenetrable aspects. I mean, that he is being challenged.
1: On that note, then, what would you translate to the American audience about what they need to know about the upcoming leadership challenge?
3: What do you need to know? What you need to know is that there is a tussle to replace Keir Starmer on the left in British politics and occupy Downing Street. There are a few candidates, most of whom are not household names outside of Britain. But the elephant in the room, politically speaking, the biggest character in British politics is a man called Nigel Farage, who is known outside of Britain. He's the leader of what's known as the Reform Party, but you know he has been described in the past as Mr. Brexit. He was a strong campaigner for the Brexit referendum 10 years ago in June. And so he is surging up the right flank of British politics. There isn't an election for a few years, but if there were one held right now, polls suggest that Nigel Farage's party could come out of nowhere and might have a very good chance of seizing power, which would be unheard of because it would be breaking a monopoly of two parties on power, which has lasted for most of the time since the Second World War. So British politics, the thing to watch out for

0: mention the same as Tristan because I think we're in collaboration and in sync on this. Our show isn't just about war and geopolitics. We like to talk about culture, sports, film, music, places where the world and America meet. And so we have been on the side trying to convince our editors that we need to do an episode about Emily in Paris.
1: Tristan, you're in Paris.
2: That's right.
1: So I need to let you have the last word.
2: I'm in Paris and
1: do you love it or hate it? How about that?
2: I am not a fan. I'm afraid to say.
1: All right, well, we'll have to leave it at that. A big thank you to our panelists today, Asma Khalid, co-host of the Global Story podcast, along with Tristan Redman. Have a great weekend, guys. Thanks for being with us. Earlier, you heard from the BBC's Will Grant and Parham Gabadi from the BBC Persian service. Mike Kidd is our sound designer and engineer. Aileen Humphreys is our senior producer and editor of 1A On Demand. And Maya Garg is our senior managing producer. This program comes to you from WAMU, part of American University in Washington, distributed by NPR. I'm Nyla Boodoo. Thanks for listening. Let's talk again soon. This is 1A.

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6: From WHYY in Philadelphia, this is Fresh Air. I'm David Bean Cooley. Today, we remember the great jazz saxophonist Sonny Rollins. He died Monday at the age of 95. He was known for his improvisation and technique, his full-bodied sound that could erupt into grunts and brays, and his love of songs. He said of improvising,
7: "When I'm actually on the stage and performing, the optimum condition is not to think. I just want the music to play itself. I don't want to have to think about it. If I have to think about what I'm doing, then the moment is already gone."
6: We'll listen to our 1994 interview with Sonny Rollins. Also, jazz historian Kevin Whitehead has an appreciation. And film critic Justin Chang tells us about the films at Cannes. First, the news.
8: Live from NPR News in Washington, I'm Windsor Johnston. President Trump says he's meeting with top advisors to make a final decision on Iran. The comments come after reports that negotiators had

0: reached a tentative framework for a possible agreement over Iran's nuclear program. In a post on social media, Trump outlined issues including shipping through the Strait of Hormuz and the future of Tehran's enriched uranium. It's unclear whether Iran has agreed to the terms Trump described or when a final decision might be made. An investigation by ProPublica shows the White House pushed the Pentagon to provide a $620 million loan to a rare earth minerals company. Reporter Robert Federacci says the request involved a company called Vulcan Elements, which manufactures magnets used in drones and satellites.
1: What we found is the White House intervened and specifically asked that office to give this record-setting loan to a company that Donald Trump Jr.'s firm had invested in just 3 months prior.
0: ProPublica reports the request came from White House advisor Peter Navarro, a longtime ally of President Trump. Israeli military forces have pushed farther into Lebanon while launching airstrikes. NPR's Jana Raff reports from Beirut.
2: Israel launched its most intense airstrikes in weeks, despite a U.S.-brokered ceasefire. Israeli Prime Minister Benjamin Netanyahu vowed to crush Hezbollah and said Israeli forces were capturing and controlling areas in Lebanon. Lebanese health authorities said the dead included 2 children and 3 women in attacks on a village in southern Lebanon. Iran-backed Hezbollah said it targeted Israeli forces and tanks advancing in the south. Iran has insisted on an end to the war in Lebanon as part of any peace agreement with the U.S. Jane Araf, NPR News, Beirut.
0: Authorities in Romania say a Russian drone aimed at Ukraine crashed into an apartment building in the eastern part of the country overnight. Esme Nicholson reports.
3: The defense ministry in Bucharest says the drone tracked by radar crashed into the roof of an apartment building in the city of Galați near Romania's border with Ukraine. Romania's foreign ministry says the government has asked NATO for a faster delivery of anti-drone capabilities as Russia increases its aerial attacks on neighboring Ukraine. U.S. Ambassador to NATO Matthew Whitaker condemned the incident as a reckless incursion on social media, adding that we will defend every inch of NATO territory. Romanian Armed Forces Acting Commander General Georgiu Maxim clarified that this is not an attack from Russia against Romania, but that Russia is a threat to the security of the countries in the region. For NPR News, I'm Esme Nicholson in Berlin.
0: This is NPR News in Washington. A Blue Origin rocket exploded during a test at a launch facility in Florida last night. The company says the New Glenn rocket failed during an engine firing test. The blast was felt in parts of Cape Canaveral and Cocoa Beach. New Glenn is the vehicle Blue Origin is using to use for future lunar missions. Secretary of State Marco Rubio says the U.S. is designating Brazil's 2 largest criminal factions as terrorist organizations. Julia Carneiro reports.
4: In a statement, Marco Rubio said the Red Command, or CV, and the First Command of the Capital, or PCC, were, quote, 2 of the most violent criminal organizations in Brazil. The gangs are now considered specially designated global terrorists. And Rubio says the label of terrorist organizations is to apply from June 5th onward. Brazil had been trying to avoid the change, fearing it could be used as a pretext for undue interference from the U.S. But this comes a day after Rubio met with Flávio Bolsonaro, former President Jair Bolsonaro's son, who advocated for the change and plans to run for president. For NPR News, I'm Julia Carneiro in Rio de Janeiro.
0: The price of tomatoes has jumped about 40% over the past year, making it one of the biggest increases in the consumer price index. Analysts cite higher shipping costs linked to tensions in the Middle East. They also say tariffs on Mexican imports are driving prices higher. Stocks are trading higher on Wall Street at this hour. The Dow is up 368 points. 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
10: This is Fresh Air. I'm David Bianculli. Tenor saxophonist Sonny Rollins died Monday. He was 95 years old. For decades, he had been hailed as the greatest living jazz musician. Today, we're going to listen to Terry's 1994 interview with Sonny Rollins. But first, we have this appreciation from jazz historian Kevin Whitehead. He says no figure in jazz was more universally revered.

Wagon Wheels, old cowboy song written for Broadway's Ziegfeld Follies of 1934. It's from the album Way Out West, an excellent introduction to a few things that made Sonny Rollins great, like how the saxophonist thrived in the bare-bones trio format, which left him fully exposed. Also, the clarity of his best improvisations. When you have as much technique as Rollins, it's easy to overdo it, but he leaves so much space, the effect is more like singing than showing off.

Wagon Wheels also speaks to Sonny Rollins' love of unlikely material. On Way Out West, he also does I'm an Old Cowhand, just as he'd recently cut There's No Business Like Show Business and How Are Things in Guacamora. And then there's his imposing, sometimes garish sound. Sonny's saxophone tone in his 1950s prime is as durable and flexible as steel-reinforced rubber, and he got plenty of mileage out of it.

That's St. Thomas from 1956, the first of many Rollins calypsos. His parents came from the West Indies. Theodore Rollins was born and raised in Harlem and was nicknamed Sonny while still in diapers. He grew up surrounded by established and aspiring jazz musicians. Rollins started on saxophone at 8, practiced like mad, and developed quickly, cutting his first session under his own name before turning 21. Months later, he'd record Mambo Bounce, hinting at those calypsos to come. Even then, he could give you the impression that when he improvises, he's both deep in the moment and standing back to coolly observe his progress.

can divide Sonny Rollins' career into three acts. First came Rollins the Searcher, the saxophone colossus of the 1950s, when he had one of the all-time jazz hot streaks, knocking out one classic album after another. But in 1959, he began a two-year sabbatical from gigging to up his game. He practiced on the Williamsburg Bridge, blowing to the tugboats, an act so New York iconic Spike Lee restaged it in Mo' Better Blues. Coming back in the 60s, Rollins tried on new situations, a quartet with guitar, another with Ornette Coleman's sidemen, and a brassy big band. Plus, he wrote music for the film Alfie. Sometimes his playing revealed a harder edge and harder rhythm that look ahead to his next phase. This is the 1965 Calypso, Hold 'em Joe.

Sonny Rollins' four-decade last act began after a longer sabbatical. In 1966, fed up with the music business, he stopped recording for 6 years. When he came back in the 70s, much had changed. He was now using electric instruments, which gave the band a rockier edge, but that may have also been a practical move. Easier to tour with a bass guitar than an upright bass. Rollins was gearing up for the long haul, conserving his energy for the stage. But also, his glorious, pliable tone had become more metallic and yakety as his solos became more riffy and groove-oriented. It was still exciting, but different.

Sonny Rollins, 1981, on the Dolly Parton favorite, Here You Come Again. This latter-day music was designed to be more accessible. Backing musicians came and went, but it hardly mattered. His old bands were gloriously interactive. Now they were the curtain behind the star, and Sonny, for his part, didn't hold back. It was the most big-hearted embrace of the public by a jazz horn player since Louis Armstrong. But where Pops had set solos, Rollins, the improviser, shared his musical thoughts in real time. That made him famously self-critical, but the candor was brave no matter how it all turned out. And even skeptics went to his shows in case he'd have one of those inspired nights. He had a few, like in Boston, 4 days after 9/11.

And yet, with Sonny Rollins, as with Louis Armstrong, when it comes to their records, I tend to reach for the old classics, those first explosions of the creativity they'd later learn to measure out in more sensible doses to keep themselves from burning out. Sonny made it to 95 and performed into his 80s. For a guy who blazed so brightly early on, he paced himself well.

This is Fresh Air. Today, we're remembering the great tenor saxophonist and improviser Sonny Rollins. He died Monday at the age of 95. Sonny Rollins started recording in the late 1940s. Early in his career, he played with musicians who were in the pantheon of modern jazz. Charlie Parker, Bud Powell, Thelonious Monk, Miles Davis, Max Roach, and Clifford Brown. Terry Gross spoke with Sonny Rollins in 1994. They began with his tenor saxophone solo from his 1972 recording of the Hoagy Carmichael song, Skylark.

0: monk said to me one time that if it wasn't for music, life wouldn't be worthwhile living. I mean, I'm sort of paraphrasing what he said, but you know, if I don't play for a little while, I get physically sick. You know, if I don't play my horn for a while, for a few days or whatever, I actually begin to get sick, and I wonder, well, gee, what's the matter with me? Then I realize, well, I haven't played my horn for a few days.
1: When you're performing and you're improvising, are you thinking?
0: Well, no, not really. No, I don't think. That's why I really practice and I keep these exercises and so on, because when I'm actually on the stage and performing, the optimum condition is not to think. I just want the music to play itself. I don't want to have to think about it. If I have to think about what I'm doing, then the moment is already gone, you know? So there are certain times when actually it's an out-of-body experience, so to speak.
1: What do you do when you practice now? I mean, you're a brilliant player. You're a veteran player. I think a lot of people of your stature would probably just perform and not exactly practice anymore.
0: Well, you know, when you play a reed instrument, and it might be true with other instruments as well, but when you play a reed instrument, you have to deal with your embouchure, which is the position of your lips around your teeth and the instrument and the mouthpiece of the instrument. And this has to form a sort of a cushion. And if you don't play for a while, what will happen is that your lips would bleed when you play, and even split. Your lip might split. It's happened to me when I've had to lay off for a period of time. For other things, I'm not certain. I practice a lot of things, but I read once where my friend Max Roach said that a lot of musicians shouldn't really practice. Practicing is cheating after you reach a certain point. So that may be right, but in the case of just keeping my embouchure from bleeding and my lip from splitting, I like to play a certain amount every day, you know.
1: One of the things that I love about your playing is your repertoire, the songs that you choose to play. And you have a really diverse repertoire, and you play a lot of old pop songs that many people don't know or have forgotten, as well as some songs that are like novelty songs, like, you know, Tootsie and I'm an Old Cow Hand, and Noel Coward songs. Are these a lot of these songs you grew up with?
0: Yeah, a lot of them are songs that I heard when I was a youngster. When I was growing up, the big thing to do every week was go to the movies on Saturday. And on Saturday, we used to see a lot of these movies that had this scores in it, you know, by some of the composers. And we'd see Louis Armstrong and pictures and different musical personalities that I enjoyed a lot. Of course, I also heard music around the house and so on. But the movies did provide a certain large part, I think, of some of the things that I play today, you know.
1: When you started performing, was it hard to find other musicians who liked the same songs you did and who wanted to play them? I mean, even back in the days when you were playing with Miles Davis or with Clifford Brown, did they share your musical taste?
0: I would say, basically, yes. People like Coltrane and Clifford Brown, we all had an appreciation of what they would call today the standard songs. It is, in my case, I might have found some more obscure songs.
1: Did you ever, like, propose playing something like Tootsie and have other musicians look at you like you were crazy?
0: Well, they might have thought so, but they wouldn't dare to say it.
1: Well, why don't we pause here?
0: It was my gig, you know.
1: Right. Why don't we pause here and play your recording of There's No Business Like Show Business? I love what you do with it. This is Sonny Rollins. There's No Business Like Show Business.

0: Sonny Rollins is my guest. You grew up in Harlem, in New York, and your parents, I believe both of your parents, were from the Virgin Islands?
1: That's right.
0: What were your parents' ambitions for you? Did they push you to excel when you were young?
1: Yeah, well, I was the youngest child. I have an older brother who was a very fine classical violinist. He ended up being a physician. Then I had an older sister who was also sang a lot in church and everything. And so I was supposed to follow in their footsteps. Of course, I didn't, because I was somewhat of a black sheep. They were much more studious than I. And I wanted to hang out and play ball. And as the years went on, I was really the guy that was out going to jazz clubs and all that. These things were frowned on at that time.
2: Sonny Rollins recorded in 1994. He died Monday at age 95. Coming up after a break, we continue our interview with Rollins and hear from film critic Justin Chang, who has just returned from Cannes. Here's Sonny Rollins and Thelonious Monk. I'm David Bianculli, and this is Fresh Air.

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6: This is Fresh Air. I'm TV critic David Bianculli. Let's get back to Terry's 1994 interview with Sonny Rollins. He died Monday at the age of 95. Rollins was considered one of the greatest jazz saxophone players and a genius at improvisation. He played with Charlie Parker, Bud Powell, Thelonious Monk, Miles Davis, Max Roach, and Clifford Brown. Among the best-known compositions by Sonny Rollins are St. Thomas, Doxy, and Freedom Suite. At the height of his career in 1959, Rollins stepped away from performing and recording. Instead, he practiced each night on the Williamsburg Bridge in New York City. Sonny Rollins grew up in Harlem.
7: The jazz life when you started to play actually had a lot of heroin involved with it.
8: Right.
7: And you got involved with that for a while when you were young.
8: Mm-hmm.
7: Do you think you would have tried something like that if it weren't for it being such a part of the jazz world in the 50s?
8: I don't think I would have actually. There would really have been no reason, I don't think, to get involved with that. I got involved with it because a lot of my idols were doing it and so on. So we thought that using drugs was sort of the thing to do. But this is something like asking whether Billie Holiday would be the singer she is if she didn't use drugs. I've had this discussion often with people. And my answer is that, yes, I think Billie Holiday would be the singer she is regardless of what happened to her. I mean, even though she may sing about hard times and all that, she was a consummate musician and beautiful singer. So, yes, I think that she would sing the way she did. Charlie Parker would play the way he did. Everybody would do what they did.
7: It must have been your parents' worst nightmare when you entered the jazz world and then started using.
8: Oh, yeah. Well, you know, my mother was pretty, since I was a baby, my mother really, she stuck by me regardless of what I did. She was really in my corner, but I had a lot of problems from the rest of my family. My father, my grandmother, they really were pretty down on me. And my siblings, they didn't really understand where I was coming from anyway. But I have to say that my mother really believed in me all the way. And I'm really happy that I was able to get myself together before she left the scene. So she kind of saw me start to make records and so on like that. So I sort of made her feel that her trust wasn't exactly all in vain, you know.
7: Were you ever arrested?
8: Oh, yeah. Oh, yeah, I was arrested. Unfortunately, I had to get involved with the justice system and all of this stuff, you know. But I was always lucky because I was able to get involved with music programs.
7: In the prison?
8: Right. And in those days, there were other musicians there, you know, so.
7: Did it scare you when you were in prison? Did you say to yourself, like, what am I doing here?
8: Yeah, it scared me a lot. But, again, I was lucky because I could play an instrument. And,
7: right.
8: And a lot of the other prisoners knew of me, so I immediately had respect from them.
7: Mm-hmm.
8: But of course, you know, being locked up is no joyride.
7: How did you straighten out?
8: Well, it took a little while, but you know, I slid back a couple of times and everything. But I eventually had gotten down to the complete bottom. So I couldn't have gotten any worse, you know. I mean, I was really in a complete.
7: What was the bottom?
8: Well, the bottom was sleeping in parked cars and in garages and all that stuff, you know, and what we used to call in those days carrying the stick. Carrying the stick meant that you were homeless. I guess today they would just say, "Guys, homeless." But I did this mainly when I was in Chicago. Chicago was where I was sort of was out there on my own. In New York, even though I was persona non grata at home, I could always perhaps get by or sneak in the house or something. But when I was really away from home, I really had to pay a lot of dues, as we used to say.
7: How would you protect your horn during the periods when you were homeless?
8: Well, I didn't protect my horn. I mean, I didn't have a horn, really.
7: Were you borrowing other people's horns?
8: I was borrowing other people's horns, yeah.
7: What did you learn about yourself during that period?
8: Well, what I learned about myself? Well, I learned that I had the strength to get over something which was really deep. And I think one of the things that I always feel good about myself was that I was able to overcome that, because I really had to struggle. You know, when I came away from the hospital one time and I went back to the nightclub, it was really the classic scene of the old drug pushers standing there saying, "Come on, man, come on, you know, and this is good." And I really went through the classic scene of fighting myself, you know, saying, "Well, gee, if I go with them, it wouldn't be so bad. It's just one time, and maybe I should do it, and why not?" And this, and then that's the other part of me saying, "No, don't do it." You know, I mean, the real classic battle between good and evil, right and wrong, whatever you want to call it. But anyway, I won out, you know, and that's one thing that I really feel good about myself. You know, I really went into the lion's den and came out alive.
7: Once you found that strength and knew that you had it, how else were you able to use it in your life?
8: Well, then I felt I could do anything, you know, and I could get back to what I really wanted to do, which was my music.
7: So how do you use that strength in your music?
8: Well, I don't know. I think I always had had strength in my music, even when I was a kid, and I used to practice for hours and hours and hours at a time. I mean, I always had something within myself which enabled me to be alone and play and get into what I'm doing and not think about anything else and really get into this stuff myself. So actually, by getting rid of these negative elements, I was just able really to return to what I had in the beginning, you know.
7: Over the years, you've taken several hiatuses. There have been several periods where you haven't performed, and I think one period like that lasted, was it 5 years? Was that the longest?
8: It's hard to say. I took a hiatus on the bridge, which was pretty well documented.
7: Right, this was during the period when you were practicing on the Williamsburg Bridge in New York, because it was too loud for you to practice in your apartment.
8: Right.
7: So when you take a hiatus, when do you know it's time to get back to performing?
8: Well, when I took my hiatus on the bridge, it became apparent because I had sort of gotten what I wanted to do. I was trying to really accomplish something musically, and I'd sort of gotten close enough to what I was doing that I felt if I stayed there, it might have turned into a self-indulgence, and that's not what it was about.
7: I'd love to know what it feels like to play your horn on the Williamsburg Bridge. And this was the period when you weren't performing, but you were practicing a lot on the bridge, I guess in the middle of the night?
8: Well, yeah, we played in the night and in the daytime anytime. It was actually a beautiful place to play because it was a nice space up there. You were really on top of the subway. The trains that came across the bridge were underneath you.
7: You were on the pedestrian walk?
8: Yeah, the pedestrian walk. So it's really a nice space up there, and you're sort of right in the middle of everything. You can see the Manhattan and on the other side Brooklyn, and the boats would be coming by at night, and you could blow as loud as you want, and nobody would even look at you. You know, every now and then people would walk by, but nobody would even look. You know, I mean, this was the sophistication of New Yorkers.
7: Yeah, New Yorkers are immune to everything. It's just been a pleasure to talk with you. We've been wanting to talk with you on the show for so long.
8: Thanks,
7: you,
8: Sarah.
7: So much for doing it. It's been wonderful.
8: Thank you.
6: Sonny Rollins talking with Terry Gross in 1994. Rollins, it's worth noting, was the inspiration for a character in the long-running popular Fox cartoon series The Simpsons. The character is a musician known as Bleeding Gums Murphy, who, like Rollins, takes a sabbatical to practice nightly on a bridge. In 2013, Rollins himself made a guest appearance on the show in an episode titled Whiskey Business. He plays himself, not Bleeding Gums Murphy. Young Lisa Simpson, who is a big jazz fan, is writing a letter of complaint because a music company has started taking advantage of artists and their catalogs by presenting them as performing holograms. Sonny Rollins visits Lisa in response, but eventually she realizes he's a hologram too.
9: Dear She Done Left Me Records, once again, I write protesting your holographic exploitation of blues icon Bleeding Gums Murphy. I call for a boycott and girl cut of your entire catalog until you... Sonny Rollins?
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1: This is Fresh Air. Terry spoke to Sonny Rollins again in 2005. At the time, a concert album had been released, recorded in Boston 4 days after the 9/11 attacks. Rollins lived 6 blocks away from the World Trade Center in Lower Manhattan and saw the second tower fall. Rollins had to evacuate his apartment in Lower Manhattan on the 39th floor. He grabbed his horn, but some things he had to leave behind.
2: Most of the things in there I had to throw away, get taken away. You know, I had left my piano there, which was very sentimental to me. A lot of the guys played on that. Monk used to play on it. All people that came by to my house. I lost a lot of clothes that I had there. I lost a lot of books.
3: Why did you leave your piano behind?
2: Well, because I was so afraid of the fact that toxic material might have gotten into the mechanism of the piano. I was afraid that I would be handling something of that sort.
3: Mm-hmm. Do you know what happened to your piano?
2: No, I don't. I don't. I tried to give it to the Salvation Army. So I ended up leaving it in the apartment and explaining to the people in the apartment. I was hoping that they would be able to handle it and take care of it in the proper way. You know, I hope so, you know.
3: Well, after you were evacuated from your building on September 12th, you drove to Boston, where you were scheduled to play on September 15th. So many events were canceled in the days after September 11th. Did you speak to the producers at that event and have a long talk about whether you should go on with the show or not?
2: Well, I spoke to my wife, Lucille, and I was all for not doing the show because I was really very unsteady on my feet. And
3: did that have to do in part with having walked down 39 flights of stairs?
2: Right, right. It did. And also, you know, I was just really shook up. So I wanted to cancel it. But you know my wife, Lucille, and Lucille was a person that never wanted to violate a contract in any way. And she also may have had a feeling that it would be important to do a concert at that particular time, you know. So anyway, she convinced me to play the concert.
3: I thought I'd play another track from your new CD, Without a Song, the 9/11 concert. And this is A Nightingale Sang in Berkeley Square. It's a beautiful version of it. How did you first hear this song?
2: Well, you know, A Nightingale Sang in Berkeley Square, I guess I heard it during the 40s when I used to see all the movies that came in town every week. And it's funny that A Nightingale Sang in Berkeley Square may have had some connection to World War II. And the scene when I was evacuated and I walked down those steps that day, when I came downstairs, it was very reminiscent of those World War II pictures when there was the Blitz of London with all of the emergency vehicles and the smoke and the fumes. I mean, it was really it was really something that But I guess it's something, I'm trying to say that it's stored someplace in my mind, so I guess since I'm still alive, I might have a way to turn it into some kind of a positive experience.

That's tenor saxophonist Sonny Rollins from a live album recorded in Boston 4 days after 9/11. Rollins spoke with Terry Gross in 2005. He died Monday at the age of 95. Coming up, Justin Chang tells us about the films he saw at Cannes. This is Fresh Air.

0: This is Fresh Air. The Cannes Film Festival has been a launchpad for some of the most acclaimed films in recent years, including Drive My Car, The Zone of Interest, Anora, and last year's Sentimental Value and The Secret Agent. Our film critic, Justin Chang, returned from the festival earlier this week. He says that although it wasn't a banner year for Cannes, there still were many good movies, and even a few great movies, to look forward to.
1: The first Cannes Film Festival I ever attended, in May 2006, was a deliriously star-studded affair. Penelope Cruz, Ethan Hawke, and Kirsten Dunst walked up the red-carpeted steps. Future Oscar hopefuls like Volver, Babel, and Marie Antoinette competed for the Palme d'Or, the festival's top prize. There were world premieres of blockbusters like The Da Vinci Code and X-Men: The Last Stand. Terrible movies, but great photo ops. And near the end of the festival, I walked into a film I knew nothing about called Pan's Labyrinth, and emerged knowing I'd seen a classic. This year's Cannes kicked off with a 20th anniversary screening of Pan's Labyrinth, but otherwise there wasn't much of that 2006-era razzle-dazzle. The major Hollywood studios tightened their belts and stayed home, perhaps with still fresh memories of the stinging Cannes reception for the last Indiana Jones movie back in 2023. But there were stars here and there. Demi Moore and Stellan Skarsgård were on this year's jury. Adam Driver and Miles Teller showed up for the world premiere of James Gray's terrific 1986 set crime drama, Paper Tiger, in which they play brothers who unwisely go into business with the Russian mob. Driver and Teller are outstanding, and Scarlett Johansson is heartbreakingly good as a family member forced to deal with the fallout. Paper Tiger deserved a prize, but it left the festival empty-handed. Instead, the jury awarded the Palme d'Or to the gripping and sometimes infuriating small-town drama, Fjord. It's the second Palme win for the Romanian filmmaker Cristian Mungiu. He won his first in 2007 for the movie 4 months, 3 weeks, and 2 days. In Fjord, Sebastian Stan and Renata Reinsve are almost unrecognizable as an evangelical Christian couple who have recently moved from Romania to a small Norwegian town with their 5 children. In this scene, they sing a hymn with their church friends.

When the couple are accused of child abuse, Fjord becomes a fierce battle between the forces of religious conservatism and secular liberalism. It may be set in Norway, but it's likely to resonate with American audiences when it opens later this year. I hope there will also be robust turnout for Minotaur, a perfectly chilled tale of adultery and murder that won the Grand Prix, or second place. It's a remake of the 1969 Claude Chabrol drama La Femme Infidèle, this time set in Russia not long after the 2022 invasion of Ukraine. The director of Minotaur, Andrei Zvyagintsev, nearly died of COVID during the pandemic, and it was moving to see him back in Cannes with a film this powerful and uncompromising in its critique of the Putin regime. One of the buzziest out-of-competition titles was Club Kid, a hugely enjoyable comedy directed by the actor, writer, comedian, and social media star Jordan Firstman. He plays a gay New York City club promoter who's sent reeling when he learns that he has a 10-year-old son. The result is basically a ketamine-laced version of every adult Bonds with cute kid movie you've ever seen. But Firstman is a real talent. He's also one of several queer filmmakers who made a bold impression at the festival this year. Jane Schoenbrunn, the director of the inventive transgender allegory I Saw the TV Glow, came to Cannes with their third feature, Teenage Sex and Death, at Camp Miasma. Starring a very game Hannah Einbinder and Gillian Anderson, the movie is a clever homage to and deconstruction of 80s and 90s slasher thrillers, digging deep into the often unspoken connections between our love of pop culture and our hang-ups about sex and desire. Along with Paper Tiger, Club Kid and Camp Miasma were welcome reminders that American cinema isn't close to dead at Cannes or anywhere else. Even so, I can't say that I minded the general absence of Hollywood at the festival this year. One of the reasons I keep returning to Cannes is that it shows interesting movies from all over the world,

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1: Like Hamaguchi's Oscar-winning Drive My Car, all of a sudden is a reminder that something as simple as a conversation between friends can make for sublimely moving cinema. I can't wait to see it again, and I can't wait for you to see it too.
2: Justin Chang is a film critic for The New Yorker. On Monday's show, historian Elizabeth Stordor Pryor spent years lecturing on the most charged word in American English and never told a soul that her father was the man who infamously used it, the legendary comic Richard Pryor. We talk about the N-word, growing up as Pryor's daughter, and why, late in his career, he swore to never say the word again. Hope you can join us. For Terry Gross and Tanya Mosley, I'm David Biancooley.
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6: When I started, I had no example. I did not see an Arabic artist in America singing in Arabic. 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
9: From NPR and WBUR Boston, I'm Alyssa Nadworny.
10: I'm Peter O'Dowd. It's Here and Now. Coming up, a judge temporarily blocks the DOJ's fund to compensate victims of what President Trump calls government weaponization. Our political reporters have the latest.
9: Also, Lily Meyer's novel, The End of Romance, explores the idea that romance needs to be eliminated for women to be truly happy in a relationship.
11: This is not going to work. Intellectualizing everything is not the way to what Sylvie would call liberation.
10: And the story of a California-based Iranian orthodontist renowned for her classical Persian performances. Coming up here and now.
9: The news is first.
12: Live from NPR News in Washington, I'm Windsor Johnston. President Trump says he's meeting with his top advisors to make a final determination about the war in Iran. U.S. sources confirmed yesterday that negotiators had reached a deal for a six-month ceasefire, but Trump still needed to weigh in. NPR's Deepa Shivaram reports.
13: On Thursday, there was a potential outline for a continued 60-day ceasefire, but the president and Iran had not yet agreed to it. Trump posted on social media Friday, repeating his stance that Iran should not have a nuclear weapon and that the Strait of Hormuz should be opened. The Iran war has gone on for months, tanking the president's approval ratings as his party faces a challenging midterm election year. Trump has gone back and forth in the last several weeks, at times saying he

0: He's close to reaching a deal with Iran and saying he'll ramp up attacks once again. Deepa Shivaram, NPR News, The White House.
1: A federal judge has temporarily blocked the Trump administration from moving forward with a nearly $1.8 billion settlement fund tied to claims of government weaponization. The fund would compensate people who say they were politically targeted by the federal government. NPR's Tom Dreisbach reports opponents argue the plan is unconstitutional.
2: They are presuming that all of the money from this fund will only go to the president's friends and allies, not his perceived enemies like themselves. And so they argue the fund is unconstitutional. They asked a judge to stop it altogether or at least pause it while they're suing. And so a federal judge in Virginia today ordered that the administration do that. They were pausing any action to create this fund or make any payments.
1: That's NPR's Tom Dreisbach reporting. The fund stems from President Trump's lawsuit against the IRS over the disclosure of his tax returns. The director of the World Health Organization has arrived in the Democratic Republic of Congo, which is battling an Ebola outbreak. Emmett Livingstone reports workers there are struggling to contain the virus.
3: According to revised data, authorities have recorded more than 900 suspected cases in three provinces and over 220 suspected Ebola deaths. The virus is spreading in a region plagued by armed groups, which is complicating the health response. WHO Director General Tedros Adhanom Ghebreyesus is seeking to rally those confronting the outbreak.
4: I came here to show that the communities in Ituri, North Kivu and South Kivu, that they're not alone and that we are here to support.
3: Congo's Health Minister Roger Kamba criticized what he called alarmist views regarding the outbreak, saying Ebola will be stopped within about 6 months. For NPR News, I'm Emmett Livingstone in Kinshasa.
1: On Wall Street, the Dow crossed the 51,000 mark for the first time today. Right now, it's up 319 points. This is NPR News in Washington. Major League Baseball's team owners are proposing a salary cap next season. The Players Union is pushing back on the move, vowing not to accept it. A ceiling on team salaries was last proposed in 1994, leading to a more than seven-month player strike. A 14-year-old from California won the Scripps National Spelling Bee in a rapid-fire spell-off. NPR's Rachel Treisman reports.
5: 247 spellers arrived in D.C. for Bee Week, but only nine made it to Thursday's finals. Those ended in a spell-off, where two contestants each had 90 seconds on stage alone to spell as many words correctly as possible.
6: Kershaw.
7: C-U-S-H-A-W. Hi.
5: 8th grader Shrey Parikh emerged triumphant with 32. That's a new record for the spell-off, which has been used three times since its introduction in 2021. Parikh leaves his third and final B with over $50,000 in cash. His message to viewers is to just keep trying. Rachel Treisman, NPR News.
1: Anthropic is now Silicon Valley's most valuable artificial intelligence company, surpassing OpenAI. The company announced a new round of funding that values the maker of the Claude chatbot at $965 billion. Anthropic was founded by former OpenAI employees and has emerged as one of the company's biggest competitors in the race to develop advanced AI systems. I'm Windsor Johnston, NPR News. In Washington.
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13: From NPR and WBUR, I'm Peter O'Dowd in Boston.
14: I'm Alyssa Nadworny in Washington, D.C. It's here and now.
6: The Justice Department's fund to compensate victims of what President Trump calls government weaponization is on hold. A federal judge issued a temporary injunction this morning.
13: Also, is there a deal with Iran or not? The president says he's in the Situation Room today to make a final determination. Our Friday Politics Roundtable is about to get started, and we have a lot of news to talk about today. Astead Herndon is editorial director at Vox and host of the podcast America Actually. Margaret Tolov is senior contributor at Axios and director of the Syracuse University Institute for Democracy, Journalism, and Citizenship. Hi to you both.
7: Hi. Hi, Peter. Hi, Lisa.
14: Yeah, thank you all for having me.
13: You bet. Margaret, where do we stand on this potential deal with Iran?
7: Yes, if you've been following this, you'll realize it's very difficult to actually get a handle on what's going on.
13: It is.
7: But the latest from the president suggests he's making a final decision now. And the... you know, what has been out there for the last several days is the idea of a ceasefire through the summer and a new path towards talks aimed at curbing Iran's nuclear program. And I think this has always been a solution with kind of two tranches to it. And one is for the president and politically for the United States. A way to get the Strait of Hormuz open again and oil flowing more freely and potentially a reduction in energy prices, although not immediately. And the second is this much bigger and more elusive question about whether Iran's nuclear program and ambitions can be curbed. And I don't think it's entirely clear that fixing part one addresses part two. And I don't think it's entirely clear that fixing part one has been fixed yet either, but they really are two separate things. And what the president is saying is that Iran's not gonna get sanctions relief unless the US can really pin them down on highly enriched uranium and you know, their path forward on the nuclear program. But the reality is that even a positive resolution for the president now doesn't seem that it would put the U.S. ahead of where it was before all of this began a couple months ago.
6: Right, because it's simply just kind of punting that part two to another day.
7: Yeah.
6: You mentioned sanctions relief. The New York Times reports that Iran may demand $300 billion in reparations for bomb damage. Trump posted no money is going to be exchanged in any deal.
7: Yeah.
6: I mean,
7: yeah.
6: How important is that to the president? Is that a deal killer?
7: I don't think you can take the American political context out of all of this. There are midterm elections this year. Control of the House and Senate, whether the president's party remains in political control, are what is basically on the ballot this time around. And Americans don't like this war. And
13: yeah.
7: Americans don't like higher gas prices.
13: You know, I think until the president comes out and says there is a deal on the table and I've signed it, it is, as we've been talking about, it's tough to know what exactly is going on. So instead, I'm going to move on to this story from the courts. Earlier today, a judge put a temporary hold on the Justice Department's $1.8 billion anti-weaponization fund, as it's been called. The president and his team, they haven't ruled out using that money from the fund to compensate convicted January 6th rioters. What's the latest on that? Is the fund on life support?
14: Well, the fund is on life support, I mean, as of today. But, you know, I think that doesn't change the White House's aim and intention here. Like, they created this fund kind of as, I think, kind of bait for this legal fight. And so even though it shields them from the immediate question, this is something they've made a priority. And so, you know, I remember being kind of in 2024 outside the federal courthouse where some of those January 6ers were being held, and the Trump campaign was supporting them. And so they followed through on that. And I think that this fund is symbolic of those efforts.
6: Okay, so the kind of fund being on hold for now is a setback. Yet, you know, the Justice Department is also in the spotlight on Capitol Hill. This morning, Trump's former Attorney General Pam Bondi testified behind closed doors in a transcribed interview about what's been an incomplete release of government documents about sex offender Jeffrey Epstein. I want to play a little tape. Outside the hearing room, Epstein survivor Liz Stein demanded answers from House Oversight Committee Chairman James Corner.
15: Survivors' names over and over and over were exposed, yet we see time and time again perpetrators' names have been redacted when they shouldn't have been.
16: Well,
15: are we going to get some answers about
16: that? I hope so. Those are questions we're going to ask.
6: So CNN and Politico are reporting that Pam Bondi told lawmakers this morning that it was her replacement, the acting Attorney General Blanche, who oversaw the actual release of the files. I mean, what do you make of all this, both of you?
7: I'll just jump in quickly, but I think it was striking to me that the former Attorney General just was not going to answer any questions about President Trump's own role in the Epstein Files release. He kept going back to this idea of transparency, that they had been transparent, that anything that happened, regrettably was, not intentional or anything like that. But I think the reality is that the President Trump does not want the Epstein Files back in the news. And one of my Axios colleagues, Holly Otterbein, just reported a few days ago about Democratic efforts in multiple races that are going to be on the ballot between now and November to bring back sort of the specter of Jeffrey Epstein in a series of advertisements against Republicans. So there are Democrats who think that this is still a very salient issue. There are other Democrats who think, okay, let's focus on gas prices and the war in Iran. But the idea that, this is animating races from Sherrod Brown's contest in Ohio to, Graham Platner's race in Maine and even Senate races in Georgia. This is, from coast to coast, from northern to southern state in individual races. Democrats, some at least, believe that this is an issue that is a real pain point for Republicans on the ballot this year.
14: I think it's a pain point within the Republican Party. I talked to, I was talking to someone recently, someone who's been a big supporter of the president. I've talked to over the years, a conservative podcaster, and he says a break within kind of their ecosystem with Trump in the second term started with Epstein. But I think to put it all together, whether it's Iran war, Epstein files, gas prices, tariffs that he imposed, it increasingly feels like a White House and a president that I think is misaligned with public, misaligned from the reasons that brought him there in the first place. And I think it's losing credibility. And that's reflected in approval ratings. We saw that from Time Siena polling in recent weeks, but that's been trending there over time. And it's reflected as, even I've been out there. I was recently at one of the House district races in southern New Jersey, comes up so frequently just how the focus for this White House has been on things like ballrooms rather than egg prices. And so right. I think you combine that with this summer and gas prices, and that's why we're seeing some of that even reflect within Republicans.
17: Instead, before we move on to the economy, I do want to stress that, again, this was a closed-door hearing. What do you think it'll take to have a hearing with Pam Bondi out in the open?
14: They have obstructed kind of even the means of public pressure on this front. The only reason we've even gotten there was through the advocacy of folks like Thomas Massie, and we've seen what happened to him even in the Republican Party recently. So that has all been a signal, whether you put that or Ken Paxton's race, for a lot of congressional Republicans to defer to Donald Trump. And I think until that breaks, the answer is the White House is likely going to try to make sure this remains behind closed doors. But, Epstein is not something they can contain. This is something that came from kind of grassroots push. And I think it will show up in the midterms, not in the races that have been identified. I don't think that's something that the White House can stop.
6: Okay, let's talk gas prices. As many, many, many, many people are. Gas prices fell 12 cents per gallon this week just from the possible news of a possible deal with Iran starting to trickle out. I mean, and yet, new inflation numbers, they're not good. Consumer prices are rising at the fastest pace in 3 years. What's your sense of where the president's focus is and kind of how much he's paying attention to these numbers?
17: Margaret, why don't you take that?
7: Yeah, I think he cares about these numbers a lot. And the reality is there's only so much you can do to claw back gas prices once a global sort of pattern is set in motion, right? These are a chain of events. And so, you did see some instant reversal in the gas prices, but you're talking about, what, 12 cents compared to $1.50 a gallon or something like that. So gas prices are still considerably higher. And the impact on sort of the supply chain and prices overall, I think we're seeing the beginning of. It's unlikely that the president's going to be able to reverse this train by November, even even if we're looking at a summer-long ceasefire and sort of the calming of some of these activities. And I think one of the most interesting metrics of this is a new survey out just this week. This is a survey of CEOs. Is America usually dying to know what CEOs think? Not necessarily, but in this case, this is sort of a confidence survey, and you're looking at top global CEOs really losing confidence in the economy over the span of the course of this war. And my colleagues at Axios reporting on this, this confidence measure shows a drop of about a dozen points down to 47%, so underwater on confidence in the second quarter of the year, and it's largely because of what's going on between the tariffs and Iran.
17: Now, Ested, if I give you 30 seconds, what can you tell us about the president's plan to put his face on a $250 bill?
14: I think it reflects the misaligned priorities and the narcissism, frankly, in which he's operated within this second term. And just the CEOs have lost confidence. Americans have largely, and we see that reflected in data.
17: Congress would have to change the law, by the way. It is not legal at this time for a sitting president to have his face on currency. Ested Herndon of Vox, Margaret Taleb of Axios, we appreciate you both. Have a great weekend.
7: Thank you.
14: You too.
17: It's your In Now.

0: Farmers, landscapers, and the hospitality industry have long complained the U.S. government doesn't issue enough guest worker visas to meet seasonal labor needs.
1: We've tried hiring temp workers, local workers. We have had very little success. Local workers don't want these jobs.
0: I'm Scott Detrow. How worker shortages have upended Louisiana's crawfish industry on the next All Things Considered from NPR News.
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9: It's Here and Now. Part romance, part philosophy. A new novel explores how the two intermingle. The story follows Sylvie Broder. Her grandparents are Holocaust survivors. Her parents are cold and rigid. And she marries her high school sweetheart, who ends up being controlling and emotionally abusive. After she escapes the marriage, she turns to philosophy for answers, pursuing a PhD in the subject. Her dissertation centers on her theory about the end of romance. But real life, hookups, boyfriends, and yes, romance, poke holes in her carefully crafted intellectual armor. Lily Meyer is the author of the book The End of Romance and joins us now. Hi, Lily.
10: Hi, thank you so much for having me.
9: So I wonder, where did the idea for this novel come from?
10: It actually has a very specific origin story, which is not generally the case for my work. But in 2018 or 19, I picked up a copy of Isaac Bashevis Singer's Enemies, a Love Story from a little free library, having never read Singer before, and could not believe that novel. It's the story of a Holocaust survivor named Herman Broder, who comes to the United States, winds up having essentially three wives in three different boroughs of New York, and decides... the worst imaginable thing has happened. I have survived it. History is over. Morals are meaningless. Why shouldn't I have three wives? Why shouldn't I go behind these women's back? Nothing matters. And Singer starts out playing this for laughs, and then it gets really dark. It's just a very striking book. And I was jealous, and I wanted to have written it. So I decided that I would do a gender-flipped contemporary rewrite exploring issues of trauma and resilience and bad behavior related to Me Too. Because when I read the book, we were really in Me Too, and I really wanted to think about it.
9: Okay, so you've switched the gender roles, and your main character is a woman named Sylvie Broder.
10: Yeah, named for Herman Broder.
9: Tell me, who is Sylvie, your main character, and kind of what influences her?
10: Sylvie is a very, very obstinate person. She's extremely emotional and passionate, which her grandparents are, and she's very close to her grandparents. And when her grandparents die when she's a teenager, she essentially goes into a form of free fall that it seems as if her high school boyfriend, later husband Jonah, is saving her from. But in fact, he's part of it. And when she comes out of that, she becomes convinced that she can't trust love. She can only trust sex and desire to a limited degree, she then decides, okay, I will construct an entire philosophy that will make it safe for me to be in love with a man, that will make sure that what happened to me once can't happen to me again.
9: What is Sylvie's theory about the end of romance?
10: So Sylvie believes that the conventions of romance, the conventions of heterosexual partnership, especially the conventions of marriage, are so constricting for women that as soon as those conventions begin to affect a relationship, the relationship either is doomed or is doomed to harm the woman. Hmm. And there's truth to that, certainly. But Sylvie believes it to an extreme degree. So she thinks, okay, if I can have a relationship, if I can be with this man I've accidentally fallen in love with who was supposed to be a hookup, but if nobody knows, not our friends, not our colleagues, maybe not even our families, then their expectations can't affect us and we can be our genuine selves.
9: Do you think Sylvie's onto something?
10: I think that Sylvie is identifying real problems, certainly, but I think that her solution is unworkable, and the book demonstrates that. It's not a spoiler to say. I mean, another aspect of Sylvie's belief system, which is not quite the end of romance, but which is very important to her and to the book, is that she is very, very, very averse to the idea of victimhood. She very strongly does not want to identify as a victim herself. And on that front, I think that she is onto something in that the public identity of victimhood can be forced onto women in a way that is sometimes reductive, can put pressure on women to or see ourselves as fragile or feel as if we have to act virtuous. Sylvie has a lot of problems with that, and I think that she's right to, but she also lashes out at herself and at other women who have been harmed because she's so frightened of the cultural role of the victim. You know, she's hurting herself, actually, and hurting men she loves with these ideas because they're so extreme. Her theories themselves are, they're not human, almost.
9: In the book, there is this tension between kind of this intellectual idea of life and then what's actually happening in real life. And, you know, you kind of see that in Sylvie. Like, she has these kind of, like, really strong ideas of right and wrong, or, like, the rigidity of the philosophy dictating what is going to happen in, say, romance or in a relationship. And then that's like butting up against what is actually happening and what she's actually experiencing. How did you navigate that back and forth and kind of like play on that in the book?
10: I found it very fun. I mean, a famous foundational problem in philosophy is the mind-body problem. Are we our minds or are we our bodies? And I was trying to have Sylvie act out that problem to some degree, but there's actually a great novel by Rebecca Goldstein called The Mind-Body Problem that does the same thing. And I didn't want to, you know, I was already stealing Singer's novel. I didn't want to steal that one too. There's a limit. So I began thinking, yeah, but it's not just that we are our minds or our bodies. Our emotions are, in fact, metaphorically, at least, another thing. And Sylvie is so busy in this debate between her mind, which wants philosophy and safety and privacy, and her body, which wants sex and connection, that she really neglects to consider her emotional life at all. And so what began as a tug of war became a triangular struggle.
9: Yeah, between the mind, the body, and then the emotional bridge that connects those two.
10: Yes, which is a whole other thing with its own agenda. I mean, Sylvie mm-hmm. experiences her body especially as something with an agenda. It's been interesting as the book has been out. Sylvie is very comfortable having sex. She enjoys it. Even in high school, it just comes naturally to her. And a certain number of people, of readers, have questioned the veracity of that part of her character, or someone asked me recently if it was wishful thinking, but I would like to live in a world where nobody sees that as wishful thinking. You know, I would like to live in a world where no one questions that aspect of a female character. I mean, I'm very influenced by Philip Roth, and his male characters are all extremely in touch with their bodies.
11: Most of the characters in the book are American Jews, and they all have kind of different relationships with that identity. And I was curious, like, what was behind that decision?
10: I'm really glad you asked, because it's an important decision to me and to the book. It's a decision that I made because, first of all, I identify very strongly as an American Jewish writer. My biggest influences, Roth, Singer, Lori Colwin, Grace Paley, are all Jewish and write about different ways of being Jewish in America. And I want to participate in that lineage. It's very meaningful to me. But also, it's very rare, actually, to find a novel, or at least a literary novel by an American Jew, where two Jewish characters have a happy or a stable or a really meaningful or a sexy relationship. That's actually surprisingly uncommon, I think. And so I wanted to write some of that. I wanted to write good romances between Jews. And I also, I'm a writer. I want variety. I want my characters to be varied. And I'm really interested in writing about aspects of American Jewishness that I haven't seen that often in fiction or in movies and on TV.
11: Do you think that there's a sense that if you intellectualize something, that it can protect you from actually feeling and living, letting your emotions help you make decisions?
10: I think Sylvie wants that to be true more than almost anything else. And much of my process of writing the novel was giving her that desire, building it into something meaningful to her, and I hope in a way also meaningful to the reader, while being very clear with myself, and I do think with the reader, that this is not going to work. Intellectualizing everything is not the way to happiness, to fulfillment, to what Sylvie would call liberation. I just don't believe that that's true.
11: Yeah. Lily Meyer is the author of the novel, The End of Romance. Lily, thanks so much for chatting with me.
10: Thank you so much again for having me. This was a delight.
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12: Live from NPR News in Boston, I'm Steve Brown. A federal judge has temporarily blocked the Trump administration from paying any claims through a new $1.8 billion settlement fund for the Republican president's allies who believe they were victims of a weaponized federal government. The judge today also barred the government from moving forward with the fund's creation while litigation is pending to challenge it. She has scheduled a June 12th hearing for arguments on whether to extend the order blocking payouts from the fund, which the government created to resolve Trump's lawsuit against the Internal Revenue Service over the leak of his tax returns. Romanian authorities say a Russian drone that was part of an overnight attack on Ukraine crashed into an apartment building in eastern Romania. Two people had minor injuries and several were evacuated. The defense ministry says the drone was tracked by radar in Romanian airspace and crashed onto a roof of a building. Russia has been using long-range ballistic missiles and drones to damage Ukraine's power grid and hammer cities, and Ukraine has braced for further heavy bombardments. Rescue divers in Laos have safely evacuated the first of five villagers trapped in a cave for over a week due to floodwaters. Divers found the group on Wednesday, but two villagers remain missing. 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
18: It's Here and Now. A new report from the Fed says inflation has hit a three-year high. And if you're like many Americans, you may be dipping into your savings to keep up with rising prices. The personal savings rate, which is a fancy term for what's left over after all the bills are paid, is at 2.6%, about half what it was a year ago. Michael Regan is managing editor at Bloomberg News. Mike, come on in.
19: Oh, hi, Peter. Thanks for having me.
18: Hey there. So, look, this is the first inflation report from the Federal Reserve since Kevin Warsh took over as Fed chair. What kind of test do you think this is going to be for him? Because, you know, it's just a matter of time until the president is out there saying the Fed should be lowering interest rates.
19: Yeah, you're absolutely right, Peter. I mean, I think this puts him in a pretty difficult spot because obviously when inflation is above 2%, and significantly above 2% as it is now, you know, the Fed's normal reaction is to actually raise interest rates to sort of cool off that inflation. Obviously, President Trump's made it no secret that he thinks rates should be lowered, that federal funds target rate. And presumably, you know, that is a big reason why he appointed Kevin Warsh. But it really just does not sort of track with what the central bank typically does at a time like this. So it's a very difficult position for him to enter the job at.
18: Right, because lowering rates could juice up the economy and cause inflation to go up even further. But at the same time, Mike, the Commerce Department has this report that Americans are running through their savings a lot faster than they have been. What are the numbers telling us and why is that important?
19: And they're definitely saving at a lower rate, as you pointed out. You know, that personal savings rate as a percentage of disposable income was only 2.6% in April. Now, if you strip out sort of that post-pandemic period when all these numbers swung pretty wildly, that's actually the lowest savings rate since 2008. So it's important because it just adds another data point that suggests there is a lot of stress on the consumer right now.
18: Because if I'm not saving as much money as I usually do, if there's an emergency in my household, that could be a big deal. It might mean something long term for my retirement.
19: Absolutely. Yeah. And you know, for the broader economy, it just signals that these consumers are stretched. They might not be willing to spend on big ticket items. And it's sort of an overall troubling data point for the economy going forward.
18: Who is feeling most pressured in this economy right now?
19: So I think intuitively, you would assume it's lower income people. And the data more or less backs that up. Consumer confidence reports have really been dragged down. In the case of the University of Michigan's consumer confidence report, it's actually at a record low. Hmm. And those lower income people are often pointed to because, you know, the more you are forced to spend on things like gasoline and groceries, and groceries, by the way, are rising prices are rising as well. You know, the more of your money is dedicated to those basic necessities, the harder you feel the pinch from these rising prices.
18: We talk about inflation a lot, as we should, about prices a lot. But before we go, it's Friday. What is one business story that is under the radar going into the weekend, briefly?
19: Well, I think all eyes on Wall Street are on this Iran situation and whether or not we do get an agreement that will lower oil prices going forward.
18: I thought you might say that. Also related to inflation. Mike Regan, managing editor of Bloomberg News. Thanks so much.
19: Thanks, Peter.
18: It's Here and Now.

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11: And I'm Alyssa Nadworny in Washington, D.C. It's Here and Now. In Romania, people are cleaning up the damage after a Russian drone crashed into an apartment building near their border with Ukraine. Two people were hurt when the drone exploded and started a fire. Romania's president called it an unprecedented event, while NATO and European Union officials condemned Russia. Romania's foreign ministry says it has asked NATO for more defenses against drones.
10: And today, music journalist Beto Arcos has a story about a woman of many accomplishments. She is an orthodontist practicing in Southern California, who's also renowned for her classical Persian performances. And that is just the beginning. Here's Beto.
12: Bahar Movahed is a 21st century Renaissance artist. She's a cartoonist, a classical Persian singer,

0: and a full-time practicing orthodontist. On a recent Wednesday afternoon at her orthodontic's office, about an hour's drive south of Los Angeles, Bahar talks to a patient about a procedure.
1: The treatment was the easiest today, Edward.
2: Really?
1: Just to take off the wire and let the Mother Nature work for 1 month and then take
0: Bahar over. Says she never felt she had to choose between the two career paths.
3: So I grew up in an art and science loving family where my mother is a visual artist and my father is a surgeon. So I've seen both science and structure and creativity in the house.
0: From an early age, she started to play traditional Iranian music instruments, the tambour, tar, and setar. She also learned to draw and paint.
3: I became a cartoonist when I was a teenager, and I found my way into dentistry, which is a combination of art and science, and I could use both my hand skills and artistic vision. And I think orthodontics even took that further for me, because it's a science that is all about balance and harmony.
0: Bahar started singing when she was 18. Then she listened to a cassette of the renowned classical Persian singer Parisa in concert at the 1977 Shiraz Festival.

0: And that was so mesmerizing for me. That was the, you know, that was the song that disconnected me from the earth, I would say, in that moment that I was listening to it. And I kept listening, and every time still that I listen to that music, it feels the same, and I feel disconnected with the world, and it's so soulful and spiritual.
1: Bahar found out Parisa was teaching classical Persian singing. She signed up for a class, not knowing if Parisa would accept a beginner.
0: But I played a tambour for her and sang a Kurdish song, and I think she liked it, and she started being my very first mentor, and I feel very fortunate for that.
1: She went on to take lessons from other masters of Persian classical music, including Shahram Nazari and Hamid Reza Nurbakhsh. While pursuing her artistic career, Bahar earned a degree in dentistry in 2003 and started her practice in Tehran. But as a singer, she had limited options. Since 1979, female singers in Iran have been forbidden to sing publicly or record solo albums.
2: You can sing in a choir, by the way, in a choir format, but you cannot express yourself singing in a solo format.
1: Yatrika Sharaiz is a radio host and former concert programmer in Los Angeles. She says that women of Iran are admirable.
2: But what is truly exemplary is that women have defied the laws of the hijab. They have gone out and they have unveiled themselves. They have taken off their scarves publicly. And they have sung. And they have continued to do that. There were very, very strict rules for clothing. And they have not stopped defying these rules. And there is a tremendous resilience. And they just don't give up.
1: In 2010, Bahar moved to the U.S. to continue advancing her career as a dentist, earning a second degree in dentistry and a specialty in orthodontics. Then she released her debut album of Kurdish songs in collaboration with tambour master Ali

0: In 2020, during the COVID pandemic, Bahar started working on her next album with a young composer based in Iran, Navid Deghan. Communicating by WhatsApp, they began sharing ideas, creating melodies, and getting to know each other's musical language.
1: One day, Navid sang me a few early lines of a piece that was not even fully formed yet. And I remember I immediately felt overwhelmed with emotion. I started crying and I told him, this is it. This is the heart of the album. That piece became Together Yet Alone. And from that point on, the whole album grew around that feeling.

0: And the theme of this album is love beyond proximity. It's about distance and longing, resilience and continuity, and diaspora and duality, which is the story of many of us.
1: Bahar says the album title, Together Yet Alone, explores a contradiction. How one can feel deeply connected while staying separated, far away from home, but carrying it inside. It's a sentiment many Iranians feel in the current U.S. war against Iran. Bahar says she sees the impact of the war in the empty chairs at family tables, the quiet grief that settles into homes.
0: When lives are lost, I think something human is lost for all of us. Those people, they all had a life to live. They all had stories to tell. And this is scary and heartbreaking. And I feel devastated for the people of my country and how this has affected their lives.
1: Bahar says there's still hope that the light will return after long seasons of darkness. She recites a poem in Farsi by Saadi, a poet from the 13th century, and translates it into English.
0: هنوز با همه دردم امید درمان است که آخری بود آخر شبان یلدا را. Which means that still, despite all my pain, I hope for the longest night to come to an end.

0: Today, Bahar's new album is being released in complicated circumstances. People in Iran have limited access to the internet.
1: My audience is in Iran. My roots are Iran. The source of this music is in Iran. It is very sad that I can't present it in a place that gave this music its language and poetry and soul.
0: Still, Bahar Movahed hopes to perform the songs from her new album in Iran someday. For Here and Now, I'm Beto Arcos.

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3: It's Here and Now. When WBUR reporter Miriam Wasser had a baby 4 years ago, she knew she wanted to breastfeed. There was a steep learning curve, but Miriam felt she was finding her stride when suddenly, 6 weeks in, her daughter refused to nurse anymore. Her baby would recoil at just the sight of her breasts and scream and scream and scream. Miriam was devastated. She has since spent the last few years talking with experts and fellow parents about the concept of breastfeeding grief, and recently published a deeply personal essay about it in the Delacorte Review. She joins me now to talk about it. Miriam, welcome.
4: Hi, thanks for having me.
3: So tell me about what happened with you and your breastfeeding journey.
4: Sure. So like a lot of new moms, I didn't exactly know what I was doing at first, but started to feel like I was kind of getting the hang of it. And then, yeah, just one day when my daughter River was 6 weeks old, she just stopped nursing. And she would scream and, you know, sometimes even just that, like, the sight of my nursing bra could set her off. And I fell into this deep, deep sadness. And nursing was this hit or miss activity, I'd say, for many, many months. Sometimes she would do it or like just do it a little bit enough to keep me kind of hanging on. And I was so confused by my own reaction to it because on the one hand, I'm like breastfeeding, like really, this is what I'm so upset about. And on the other hand, it just, there were days where it felt like the worst thing that's like ever happened to me. Mm. And I felt deeply alone too. I did not know any other woman who had experienced this. I mean, I think I knew that breastfeeding was tough and I knew that women had an up and down relationship with it, but I didn't know anyone who like lost their mind over it. And I was just obsessed and it like took over my life for many, many months. And, you know, as I write about in the essay, like the thing that really started to turn things around for me is when I learned I wasn't alone in this and that there were other moms who had this same sort of like whole body reaction to it. It's a grief reaction, really.
3: What were some stories that really stuck with you that were, you know, really compelling about the fellow moms that talked to you?
4: Yeah, I talked to moms who pumped so much that they developed bruises on their breasts and yet they still couldn't produce enough milk. I talked to moms who described these like elaborate routines that they would go through to try to get their kids to nurse. And I totally relate to that. You know, I remember one woman talking about how she had to have this like perfect setup. Her son had to be kind of asleep in her arms, but like drowsy a little. She had to be bouncing on a yoga ball. It had to be totally dark. There needed to be this white noise machine. There needed to be this like television behind her in case he woke up so he'd get distracted. Like just the mental games that we put ourselves through to try to make this work. And again, I felt like I heard different versions of my own grief reflected back to me.
3: Yeah. What about what you heard from experts? Like how did they help make sense of what you had gone through, especially when it comes to feelings of grief?
4: Well, for one, there are very few studies about something like this, so there's no statistics that they could cite back to me. But I talked to a number of therapists who work with postpartum women, and they all had experienced clients who have had this trouble. And there is a woman, a professor in the UK, who wrote this small book called Why Breastfeeding Trauma and Grief Matter. Her name is Amy Brown. And I remember coming across that book. This was several months into my breastfeeding saga, and I happened to download it as an audiobook, and I had a long car ride, and I just listened to it and like sobbed the whole way, because like here was this psychologist like telling me and my story and validating my feelings.
3: Is some of your hope in writing about this experience that more people will study it, and then therefore it will create more validity in terms of statistics or maybe even like interventions?
4: Absolutely. I think I had three goals in writing this. First and foremost, I will be selfish here and say that I needed to write this for myself. Like I think this was a process of healing, as cliche as that might be to say, but it really was. It was very cathartic. The second reason I felt I needed to write this is that I wanted, from the very beginning, I wanted to write the piece that I wish I had found when I was in the depths of this.

0: with that, a pediatrician knowing that moms coming in with their newborns, this is something that they might be struggling with. And so, like, be a little bit more perceptive to that. Just general awareness.
1: Miriam Wasser is a reporter for WBUR. Miriam, thank you so much for this conversation.
0: Thanks, Alyssa.
1: Here and Now is a production of NPR and WBUR. I'm Alyssa Nadworny in Washington, D.C.
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12: I'm Alyssa Nadworny. It is Here and Now. Coming up, a look at the state of relations with Iran, as the Trump administration says it's close to an agreement to extend the ceasefire and reopen the Strait of Hormuz.
11: Also, it's a low-hire job market right now, which makes being a new college grad kind of tough.
13: I kind of just feel stuck, and I don't know if it's a matter of how can I prove myself more.
11: A career coach has some advice, and...
14: I love America. This is the greatest country in the world.
11: Traveling around the country, I've been asking people I meet the same question. What does America at 250 years mean to you? Coming up Here and Now.
12: The news is first.
15: Live from NPR News in Washington, I'm Windsor Johnston. A federal judge is temporarily blocking the Trump administration's nearly $1.8 billion fund for people who claim they were targets of politicized prosecutions. NPR's Ryan Lucas reports the decision is in response to a lawsuit filed by a legal advocacy group.
16: In a two-page order, U.S. District Judge Leonie Brinkema bars the Justice Department from taking any further action to create the so-called anti-weaponization fund, including transferring money to the fund, considering any claims, or making any payments out of it. This temporary pause is necessary, the judge says, in order to give the court time for a full briefing from both sides on the legal arguments before any funds are irreversibly paid out. The fund was created as part of a settlement agreement between the Justice Department and President Trump, who in return dropped his lawsuit against the IRS over his leaked tax returns. The fund has faced intense backlash from Democrats as well as many Republicans. Ryan Lucas, NPR News, Washington.
15: Israel says it's planning to expand its control over Gaza. NPR's Aya Betraoui reports the plan would increase the territory under Israeli control from roughly two-thirds of Gaza to about 70%.
17: There's still no international peacekeeping force in Gaza and no disarmament agreement with Hamas. Instead, Israel

0: Israeli assassinations of Hamas commanders has ramped up, and Palestinian families say Israeli-backed local militias have pushed them to relocate closer to the coast. Israeli Prime Minister Benjamin Netanyahu told an audience this week about the continued push. The next step, he says, is to expand that control to 70%. He said Israel was tightening its grip on Hamas from every direction. Some members of his cabinet, like the defense minister, support displacing Palestinians from Gaza, or what they call voluntary migration. Aya Batraoui, NPR News, Dubai.
1: On Wall Street, the Dow Jones Industrial Average crossed the 51,000 mark for the first time ever today. NPR's Scott Horsley reports stocks are trading higher as crude oil prices inch down.
2: Speculators in futures markets are betting that oil will soon start flowing again through the Strait of Hormuz. But businesses that actually use oil say falling futures prices don't reflect the actual risk to supplies. ExxonMobil warned this week that physical stockpiles of oil are approaching record low levels. And unless they're replenished, oil prices could spike again in the coming weeks. AAA says retail gasoline prices in the U.S. dipped about 3 cents a gallon overnight, but the average price of $4.39 is still about $1.40 higher than before the U.S. launched its war with Iran. The U.S. trade deficit narrowed slightly last month. The Commerce Department says exports and imports both increased in April, but exports grew more. Scott Horsley, NPR News, Washington.
1: On Wall Street, the Dow was up 342 points. This is NPR. Republicans in Louisiana have approved a new congressional map that could help the party pick up a House seat in this year's midterm elections. The move comes after the Supreme Court struck down the state's redrawn map, which had carved out a second majority black district. Louisiana lawmakers quickly redrew district lines, eliminating the recently created congressional district. A federal judge in Washington, D.C. has rejected an attempt to stop an executive order from President Trump calling for redistricting voting by mail. NPR's Hansi Lo Wang reports that another judge in Massachusetts is preparing to rule on the same order in the coming weeks.
3: U.S. District Judge Carl Nichols found it's too early for an emergency ruling that would block key parts of an order that the Trump administration has not carried out yet. Rob Weiner of the Lawyers Committee for Civil Rights Under Law is representing some of the challengers.
4: It was predominantly an issue of timing, and we live to continue fighting through the coming days.
3: Trump's order calls for the federal government to create lists of adult U.S. citizens in each state. It also calls for banning the U.S. Postal Service from delivering mail-in ballots to anyone not on those lists. USPS is a financial supporter of NPR. Separately, a federal judge in Boston is preparing to rule on claims that the president's directives violate the Constitution, which gives power to state legislatures and Congress, not the president, to set federal election rules. Hansi Lo Wang, NPR News.
1: The price of a forever stamp is set to increase by 4 cents this summer. The U.S. Postal Service has proposed raising the cost from 78 to 82 cents beginning July 12th. 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
10: From NPR and WBUR, I'm Peter O'Dowd in Boston.
11: I'm Alyssa Nadworny in Washington, D.C. It's Here and Now. President Trump today says he will make a final determination about Iran. The administration says it's close to an agreement with Iran that could extend the current ceasefire and reopen the Strait of Hormuz. Vice President J.D. Vance says the two sides are, quote, very close, but Iran hasn't publicly signed on, and some of the biggest issues, like Iran's nuclear program, are still unresolved. Trita Parsi is an expert on U.S.-Iran relations and executive vice president at the Quincy Institute for Responsible Statecraft. Trita, welcome back.
12: Thank you so much.
11: So the administration says they're getting close to an agreement, what they're calling a memorandum of understanding. Vice President Vance says the two sides are mainly trying to agree on precise language at this point. How close do you think the two sides actually are?
12: They're actually quite close. There's been significant movement on both sides on several of the different issues. And it's not just about the specifics of the memorandum. They're already negotiating some of the more difficult variables, such as what will happen to the stockpile and other aspects of the nuclear program. But it's important to understand at the same time that there is always a degree of nervousness at these moments right before you're about to sign. So there can still be a lot of surprises.
13: So when you look at what is reportedly in this framework, it does seem like many of the hardest issues might be pushed into a second round of negotiations, including Iran's enriched uranium, its nuclear program. I mean, is this really a peace agreement or more of an agreement to just keep talking?
12: No, I think what you have in the memorandum, even though it may not be spelled out in the text, is the principles on how to resolve some of those other tougher issues. And then the remaining 30 to 60 days will be used to get down to the detail levels and also start the implementation of it. This is a very standard way of doing these types of agreements. In fact, in the JCPOA, the agreement that Obama signed with the Iranians in 2015, that was preceded by the JPOA, which was an intermediate agreement about halfway through. So when it comes to issues of this kind, it is quite common to separate these issues in this way. And particularly mindful of the fact that there's been an active war, it makes it all the more important to have a ceasefire that is much more complete than the current one we have while the rest of the negotiations go on.
13: What do you see as the biggest obstacles in the way of a deal?
12: I think some of the key issues ultimately comes down to trust issues. But if we just look at the variables, the U.S. side wants to have the complete Iranian stockpile of highly enriched uranium to be shipped out of the country and destroyed. In the past, the Iranians have agreed to ship out up to 98% of it, but they've kept a portion of it on their own soil. The U.S. wants to go to 100%. The Iranians have resisted, but there seems to be a pathway for a compromise on that issue. The U.S. has also demanded that Iran should not enrich uranium at all. This is never going to be accepted by the Iranians. But there is a very interesting movement in which the Iranians may agree not to do it for 5, 10, perhaps even 12 years. And that would be a significant improvement compared to the JCPOA. So there's a lot of different issues in which the two sides have really dug down their heels, but it's quite fascinating to see how much extra flexibility we have seen just in the last 3 weeks.
13: One thing Iran wants is access to billions of dollars of its frozen assets, much of it from oil revenue that's been sitting in foreign banks because of U.S. sanctions. How difficult is that going to be for President Trump to agree to?
12: I think he will have to agree to it. In fact, I think there's going to be much more sanctions relief than there was in the JCPOA as well, since the Iranians are giving more concessions on the nuclear front. The difficulty will be the resistance that he will face from some elements in Washington and from Israel and others who will heavily criticize him for releasing those funds. But those funds were also released in the JCPOA. And there is no way to get any deal and any compromise unless the U.S. lifts sanctions. Sanctions are the main leverage the U.S. has, which means that as leverage, it has to be lifted. It has to be moved. Otherwise, it is not leverage. It's just permanent punishment.
13: Right. Turning it on and turning it off are both powerful tools.
12: Absolutely. And this is critical to understand because some of the people who are criticizing him for willing to lift sanctions, essentially what they say is that they don't want sanctions to be lifted. They don't want it to be used as leverage. And as a result, they don't want a deal. And if you don't want a deal, the only other options are war and regime change. And we've tried it now for the last 3 months and it doesn't work.
13: Yeah. So if this memorandum is signed and the two sides move forward with an agreement, what should we be watching over the next few weeks as a sign that it's holding together or that it's falling apart?
12: Well, obviously, there's going to have to be progress on some of these different issues, such as the opening of the straits, the release of the funds. But it will also be very interesting to see how the messaging from the two sides will evolve. Right now, for the last couple of days, the Trump administration, even though they don't have a deal, have already started to defend the deal. And I think it's a very clear indication that they truly believe that they're close. They would not be defending the deal otherwise.
13: Yeah. Trita Parsi is the executive vice president of the Quincy Institute for Responsible Statecraft. Thank you so much for speaking with us today.
12: Thank you so much for having me.
10: People are still protesting outside an immigration detention center in Newark, New Jersey. Inside Delaney Hall, advocates say there's an ongoing hunger and labor strike over unsafe conditions. Federal officials deny those claims. Lauren Herman is on the line. She's legal director for the advocacy group Make the Road New Jersey. She's been at the protest this week. Lauren, welcome.
14: Thank you so much.
10: So you have been outside the building several times now since the protest started, now almost a week ago. What have you seen?
14: I've seen a range of things, right? So outside, you see families who are coming, who are trying to visit their loved ones. We saw a couple folks who were waiting for their loved one to be released, and they couldn't find him, and they had no information about him. There's a beautiful radical hospitality tent where volunteers have been set up for months now, I think, to support families, to bring supplies, to bring food and other support. And then there have been protests and armed ICE agents that are coming out and confronting the protesters.
10: Clashes with agents. That's right. Now, do the people inside the detention center know what's happening outside?
14: They do. So one of the more beautiful and heartbreaking things that I saw while I was there is that the folks who are detained were coming up to the windows and sort of standing in the window and dancing in the window and flickering their lights to communicate with the folks outside in response to the chants, to the songs, you know, to really show that solidarity.
10: Several members of Congress have been inside talking to people, reporting back on the conditions of spoiled food or a lack of medical care. Does that line up with what you've heard from people who've experienced it firsthand inside this building?
14: Absolutely. So, you know, those are the complaints that we've heard basically from day one since Delaney Hall was opened again last year. People consistently report that there is spoiled food, that there is not enough food. You know, I remember at one point we were hearing that they were giving people like one piece of bread a day, which was definitely insufficient, especially for folks who are medically vulnerable, people who are pregnant, people who have diabetes, that sort of thing.
10: I want to read from a statement from the Department of Homeland Security. The agency denies these conditions are a problem. And here's their quote. It says, "The facts are all detainees are provided with three meals a day, clean water, clothing, bedding, showers, soap, and toiletries. Illegal aliens also have access to phones to communicate with their family members and lawyers. Certified dietitians evaluate meals." The statement goes on to say that ICE has higher detention standards than most U.S. prisons that hold actual U.S. citizens. Your response?
14: I find that to be quite shocking and not at all in line with what we're hearing from folks who are inside, both, you know, individuals who are currently detained, who are calling out to their loved ones and calling out to their attorneys and advocacy groups. You know, that's not what we're hearing from people who have been released. And it's not what we're hearing from the members of Congress who have gone in to conduct oversight, right? They're coming out and reporting that they are seeing with their own eyes the spoiled food that people are being given. As of yesterday, we were hearing horrible reports that on top of the ongoing poor food, medical neglect, that agents were going through several of the units and spraying tear gas inside in the units and physically attacking people. The reports that attorneys were getting from their clients inside were that people saw blood all over the place, that clients were having trouble breathing, and certainly, like, spraying chemical agents in an indoor facility is not just your run-of-the-mill bad detention conditions, right? That is violative of all standards of detainment and custody.
10: I understand that you have clients facing immigration charges who may be sent to Delaney Hall or a client. Do you have any recourse to stop that from happening?
14: So, you know, we do everything we can to keep people out of immigration detention. You know, often it can be hard. People are picked up or people are transferred from state custody. And we do our best to try to file habeas petitions to get them out as soon as possible. You know, I was talking to one of the other attorneys on my team who was telling me that we had a client in Delaney a short while ago, and he only lasted about a week there. And, you know, we filed a habeas petition for him. We were scheduled to have a bond hearing. His bond was denied, and he decided that it simply wasn't worth it, and he requested voluntary departure. And I think that that's quite representative of what we're seeing in what I understand part of the purpose of the horrendous conditions is, right? I think part of the goal is that ICE wants to make it so unbearable for people that they choose to give up their cases. They don't access, you know, whatever little smidgen of due process is left, and they choose to just leave on their own.
10: Lauren Herman is legal director for the advocacy group Make the Road New Jersey. She's been at the protest this week at Delaney Hall. Lauren, thank you.
14: Thank you.
10: And we have reached out to the Department of Homeland Security about the allegations of ICE agents attacking detainees and using tear gas inside the building. We have not heard back, but we will keep you updated. It's Here and Now.

0: Farmers, landscapers, and the hospitality industry have long complained the U.S. government doesn't issue enough guest worker visas to meet seasonal labor needs.
1: We've tried hiring temp workers, local workers. We have had very little success. Local workers don't want these jobs.
0: I'm Scott Detrow. How worker shortages have upended Louisiana's crawfish industry on the next All Things Considered from NPR News.
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5: It's Here and Now. Some conservatives have blurred the lines between Christianity and secular laws. In Ohio, lawmakers are considering a bill they call the Charlie Kirk American Heritage Act. Sarah Donaldson of Ohio Public Radio explains what that means.
6: Every few months, in a sunlit atrium in the Ohio State Capitol, a crowd, old and young, multiracial, gathers for a Christian worship service, a mix of songs and Bible reading. A handful of state lawmakers are here, and they're called forward.
7: We are so blessed in this state to have legislators who have a personal relationship with the Lord.
6: That's Ruth Edmonds of the Center for Christian Virtue, an Ohio-based advocacy group that leads the event. One of their allies, though not here today, is Republican State Representative Gary Click from Northern Ohio. In an interview, he describes how he found comfort in the church. At the age of 12, he stood up in his congregation and...
8: I went down and I just told the Lord, I said, you know, if you want me to be a pastor, I'll be a pastor.
6: He became a pastor and then a legislator. He tells me God created three institutions, the family, the home, the government.
8: As good stewards, we should be involved in all of those to one extent or the other.
6: Click is the architect of Ohio's ban on gender-affirming surgeries and hormone treatments for minors. He's backed personhood for fetuses and requiring schools to let students out for religious study. But he says he's not legislating his religion.
8: The Bible says, thou shalt not kill. Now, am I legislating the Bible if I support laws against murder? No, I'm not.
6: Since last year, he's been working on another bill.
9: Thank you, Mr. Speaker. I rise in support of House Bill 486, the Charlie Kirk American Heritage Act.
6: The bill says it would permit the teaching of the positive impact of, quote, Judeo-Christian values in U.S. history. It lists two dozen examples, from appeals to divine power in the Declaration of Independence and the religious backgrounds of the signers, to the impact of evangelical Billy Graham. Click named the bill after slain conservative Charlie Kirk, whose rhetoric offended some but resonated with others. Here's how Click sees it.
8: One of the reasons that people hated Charlie, I think, is because he was advancing Christian principles, the Christian history of our nation, and I think that's what took his life. And so I think people need a better education.
6: Some educators say the bill is unnecessary and biased.
10: And I have never heard of a single teacher in Ohio that says they're afraid to teach any of the content that's in this bill.
6: That's Sarah Kaka, president of the Ohio Council for the Social Studies, a group of educators.
10: Because it is such a skewed perspective on history, it's not balanced by any means. And in our organization as a whole, you know, we are very much proponents of historical inquiry.
6: But Click is undeterred. He says the National Association of Christian Lawmakers asked him to share it as model legislation for other states. Going back to the moral majority of the 1980s and even before, there have been ongoing efforts to promote a specific view of Christianity in schools, law, and society. Indiana University Indianapolis Professor Andrew Whitehead is among those who describe the movement as Christian nationalism. Whitehead defines it as
11: the desire to fuse together a very particular expression of Christianity with American civic life, and then having the government at all levels defend and preserve that connection and fusion.
6: Click rejects the term.
8: That is a dog whistle. That's crisis language in order to scare people and take them back to this idea of you're forcing your religion on us.
6: There's a tangible sign of the conservative Christian influence on politics here. The Center for Christian Virtue bought a four-story building steps from the Capitol a few years ago.
12: Every bill that gets introduced over there, we read.
6: That's Aaron Baer, the president of the decades-old organization. Over the years, it has lobbied for school choice vouchers, restricting access to abortion and assisted suicide. Baer says the organization is not actually working on Click's Charlie Kirk bill because he says it's on a good track already. It moved fast through the House. Democratic State Representative Sean Brennan voted against it. The former public school teacher and observant Catholic objected on historical grounds.
13: Just look at the history of our nation. You didn't hear George Washington invoking Jesus. We don't need to sow more seeds of division in our country and go back to those days. We've evolved. We're more inclusive. And I think that makes our state and our nation stronger.
6: Click is running for re-election for a final two-year term. The Senate deadline to pass the Charlie Kirk American Heritage Act is in December. A couple other states have similar proposals. For NPR News, I'm Sarah Donaldson in Columbus, Ohio.
14: These days, I spend a lot of time on the road. In the past few months, I've slept in a haunted hotel in Nevada, got my shoes wet recording sounds of the ocean in La Jolla, California, lost a laptop on the prairie of Colorado, and drove through the Navajo Nation in a torrential downpour. Everywhere I've gone this year, I've asked people the same question. As the United States turns 250 years old, what does the country mean to you?
15: I love America. This is the greatest country in the world.
14: That is how Joe Westerland answered the question. He's the town manager of Tonopah, Nevada, an outpost between Reno and Las Vegas, where I battled my ghosts in that haunted hotel.
15: And I don't care what administration's in or how bad it seems, go to another country and you'll see just how great this country is. It really, truly is the land of opportunity.
14: Like most Western towns built on the boom and bust of mining, Tonopah is always on the lookout for new opportunities. It's the kind of place for Harry Chahal. On a warm day in January, I found the business owner doing renovations on his roadside motel. I asked him to reflect on his adopted country's birthday.
16: 250 years is not that old. Where I'm from, too old.
14: Chahal is from India. He also owns the pizza shop in town.
16: American new generation is they don't want to work. Kids, they don't want to work. Too much like games, too much technology. They don't want to do any physical work. You know, they want to make easy money. When we come up here, we work 16, 17 hours a day. My kids, they can work maybe 10 hours. My grandkids, they're going to be lazy.
14: Some of my stories this year were about the economy, but almost all of them were political. On that same trip to Nevada, I met a senator in the state legislature named Dina Neal. She's a Democrat who brought me to a housing development in her North Las Vegas district. I could tell by her uncomfortable laugh that she was both amused and perturbed by the fact that she and President Trump have something in common. They share the goal of making housing more affordable by keeping corporate owners out of the market. When I asked her to reflect on America at 250, it was clear she mostly disagreed with the president.
17: America is in a battle for its principles and its identity. And I feel that there are some sacred principles that are being crushed under this particular regime of government. And it is violating freedom of speech, freedom of association, and it violates some of the constitutional principles that we hold dear and that's unfortunate.
14: Are you still hopeful?
17: I'm hopeful just because I believe the light bulb is turning on for American citizens that this particular government and the way that it is functioning is not safe for any American.
14: The Constitution and the role of government. It is a logical place to end up when you ask somebody about the state of the United States.
18: I mean, it means a lot to me. I retired from the Army with 22 and a half years. So I've been to Iraq twice, I've been to Afghanistan twice, I've been to Kuwait. I've lost soldiers.
14: This is Rob McDermott in Wendin, Arizona. Wendin is the type of place you've probably already driven through by the time you realize you were even there. McDermott runs an RV park in the desert. I was there because his wells had run dry, but of course, I had to ask about the big birthday.
18: People are looking at the Constitution that people have fought and died for, and like it's just a piece of trash. Everything's, I have a right to this and I have a right to that. Well, look at the Bill of Rights. That's what you have a right to.
19: And what are you referring to specifically?
18: Second Amendment, for one. You know, everybody's got a right to keep and bear arms. We also have a right to overthrow a tyrannical government. I mean, that's our founding fathers. That's where they got away from. You know, and if our government gets a little too big for their britches, it's required that we step up and take charge. Mm. I think that's something that people have forgotten about. And yeah, I think that's pretty important.
14: Now, there is one more voice I think you may want to hear. It belongs to Janie Parrish.
20: It's very complicated is what I'm feeling. It's good, bad, everything in between.
14: We met at a senior center on the Navajo Reservation, nestled in the red sandstone desert near its border with New Mexico. Parrish helps people register to vote.
20: What I've learned in this work, no matter what it is, it could be education, healthcare, fighting for tribal sovereignty, our people have the long view. So this 250 years or even 500 years of disruption of settler and colonialism, it's a small period in a 10,000 year plus history that we have. I look at it that way, and I think a lot of our people look at it that way. So like, we're going to be here long, even after, if there is even a United States, we're going to be here even after that because we're from here.
14: Those were just a few of the people I've met in the past few months, each reflecting on what the United States means to them on this 250th anniversary. And we're not done listening. We want to know how you feel about the symbol of the United States, the American flag, Old Glory, Stars and Stripes. What do you feel when you see that star-spangled banner? Let us know, hereandnow.org/flag.

0: Live from NPR News in Boston, I'm Steve Brown. President Trump has been holding a White House Situation Room meeting with his advisors as he looks to make what he is calling a final determination on moving forward with a deal to extend the Iran ceasefire. Trump confirmed the high-level White House talks today, the day after several news outlets reported that the U.S. and Iranian negotiators had come to terms on a tentative agreement. The deal would extend the fragile ceasefire by 60 days as new talks are held on Iran's disputed nuclear program. Former Attorney General Pam Bondi has refused to answer questions on Donald Trump's involvement in the release of Jeffrey Epstein case files. Democratic lawmakers said today that Bondi told them she would not speak about the Republican president in the interview. Several survivors of Epstein's abuse gathered outside the Capitol office, where lawmakers were interviewing Bondi behind closed doors. Republicans in the Louisiana legislature have approved a new congressional map ahead of the midterms that will likely net their party one seat in the race to control the House. Louisiana lawmakers race to eliminate one of the two majority black congressional seats in the state after the U.S. Supreme Court ruled the current map was unconstitutional because one of the districts was carved out primarily on the basis of race. You're listening to Here and Now.
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9: It's Here and Now. Let's go next to Portland, Maine, to meet a teenager who lives with two cats and a Great Dane. She likes jazz, taking naps, and pecking at kitchen scraps. Gertie is a chicken. And at 15 years old, the Guinness Book of World Records has declared her the world's oldest chicken. Maine Public's Patty White reports.
10: You won't find Gertie in a backyard coop these days. She now lives, befitting of her age and status, in a converted dog crate in Frank Turek's living room.
11: She makes these little peeping sounds.
12: Gertie! Gertie.
10: Gertie has striking pumpkin-colored feathers outlined in black. She's a bantam, about half the size of a regular hen. She began her life as a backyard bird in Turek's first flock. And though she was a different breed than the other chickens, Turek says it didn't take long for Gertie to stand out in other ways.
11: I think just kind of her outgoing nature, the way that she was like the alpha chicken, she had more personality.
10: Gertie isn't intimidated by humans, he says. She's lived within four different flocks and even learned to crow like a rooster to keep her spot at the top of the pecking order. But as Gertie aged, she started to lose her sight. The other hens sensed she was vulnerable and attacked her a couple of times, Turek says. Then on Christmas Day in 2024,
11: I heard this ruckus out in the coop and I went back and her head was all bloody. It was really horrifying. They nearly killed her.
10: After that, Turek decided to keep her in the house.
11: It's actually more convenient to have her inside because she was blind. So I was having every night They get up on their perch, and she couldn't. So, like, every day, every night, I would have to go out and put her up on the perch.
10: Gertie's path to fame started last fall after Turek posted her photo to an online chicken enthusiast group. Someone commented that at 15, her age surpassed the world's oldest chicken at the time. Turek set out to prove it. Armed with his original email from when he bought her and lots of time-stamped photos and videos, he convinced the Guinness Book of World Records, which in April declared Gertie the world's oldest chicken.
11: So it just feels kind of satisfying to know that, because she's such a sweet animal that, and to know that she has that accolade.
10: The average lifespan for backyard chickens is typically 3 or 4 years, according to Noah Perlett of the University of New England. At 15, Gertie still has plenty of interest in life. She just learned to hop up onto a perch again, and she perks up when she hears jazz music. When Turek plays sax great Charlie Parker, Gertie tilts her head and tucks one of her legs up into her feathers.
11: One mic stand.
12: What that means.
11: I'm not sure. Turn up the volume.
10: Turek will turn up the volume this July when Gertie turns 16. He plans to throw her a party. He'll put some lights on her cage, invite a few friends over, and play some jazz. For Here and Now, I'm Patty White in Portland, Maine.
9: Peter, this afternoon's All Things Considered won't have any stories about chickens.
13: Which is too bad, I have to say. 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
9: You can hear that story on your trusted local member station. 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

0: one of the greats of American theater, Laurie Metcalf, talks about her latest role in Death of a Salesman, why the play still resonates today.
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9: And I'm Peter O'Dowd in Boston. It's Here and Now. College grads have a lot to celebrate this time of year, except for the job market they're walking into. The unemployment rate for people in their 20s is significantly higher than it is for the rest of the workforce. We've been asking recent grads to share their job search experience with us. Here's Addison Hinkle of Boston, who recently graduated with a master's in writing and publishing.
10: I already feel behind, and I think that the most sad, disappointing thing is when I tell people I graduated with my master's in writing and publishing, and they get a confused look on their face like, why would you do that? Or how are you going to find a job? And it makes me sad because I spent the last 2 years studying something I really love and I'm passionate about. And I wouldn't trade it for the world, even though I am struggling to find a job right now. I think that there's still hope to be had.
9: So we're going to hear more from listeners like Addison and get advice from new grads from Judy Umali Rajkumar. She's a career coach at SMU's Cox School of Business in Dallas. Judy, thanks so much for being here.
11: Of course.
9: In a word, how would you describe the job market for new grads?
11: Frustrating.
9: I shouldn't laugh. It's true. I mean, how frustrating is it for folks like Addison?
11: Oh, man. Hearing Addison's story, this is something that we see all the time, and I've been observing, especially post-pandemic, as the market has been evolving. You know, it is a reality, and the things that make the biggest difference now, it is the intention that someone has in implementing and executing a career strategy, and that is something different. I think that people go into their degrees, you know, aspirationally, which is what they always should do. What's changed this time, though, is that the degree alone is no longer going to get you the job. It is the degree plus experience. And so that is what makes it challenging in this particular job market. And so hearing someone like Addison, something that I would say is like, let's make sure that the people out there who you want to work with, do they know you? And how do they know the type of experience that you bring from your MA degree? And also what you were doing before you were in your master's program. Technology today has made applying a lot easier, but technology has also made it noisier.
9: Yeah.
11: And so straight applying, and if you're just getting into your job search, it's going to feel bleak when you get started if your only strategy is I'm going to throw out some applications. And now the intention means having an actual career strategy plus a network to back you up.
9: Okay, let's go on to our next listener because I think she's getting to this very point. Sarah Carruthers of Kansas City, Missouri, has a master's in learning experience, design, and technology. She tells us that her job search has been mostly online. She's had no interviews, and she wonders if it's time to hit the pavement.
12: I'm kind of at the point where I'm like, do I need to go back to that? Do I need to be the person that will call you and show up in person and be like, I'm a real person, I promise. Like, please just talk to me. And I feel desperate. Like, it really is coming to that point. And I know other people are kind of feeling that too. Like, maybe we do need to go back to in-person, you know, knocking on those doors and making those calls.
9: And Judy, if I'm hearing you correctly, the answer is yes, absolutely, you need to be doing those things.
11: And you are correct. The challenge today is people think of networking as going to an event and handing out business cards, and that is not the reality. Networking is truly about relationship building. And as an example, I was talking to one of my contacts at a Fortune 100 organization. They might have an application cap of 1,500 applications, and they're hitting that within 72 hours.
9: Oh my gosh.
11: And so in order for you to really stand out, it is getting somebody to pull that resume out of the stack. And the challenge with what the caller was mentioning, our listener, is that if you're not speaking to enough people, you're also missing out on opportunities to figure out, like, what are those particular employers looking for in their job today that might be different from the job posting.
9: I've been hearing a lot about the way that AI has upended the way that employers screen job applications and even the way that interviews are done. You're calling it noisy. How do you adapt to that?
11: You know, first I would say you've got to start with, you got to know your values first. You got to know yourself, start with that. Two, you've got to have a very clear destination. So for example, if you are, you have to think of a certain role, you want to build your resume, your profile, the people that you're communicating with around that particular role. And with AI today, I know people assume that they're competing against AI. They're actually competing against people who know how to use AI tools more effectively. And so something that I would challenge our listeners on is, you know, with all the different AI tools that are available right now, use it to your advantage, but it can't replace you. So what I mean by that is, yes, you've got a resume, but sure, you can use an AI tool to be able to help you decipher the hidden language of a job description and make sure you've got the keywords in that resume and build it into your own language. I work with students who use AI tools to be able to help simulate potential interviews, prepare them for jobs as well. And again, it's not replacing the human experience. It's helping them to practice and to prepare for potential conversations.
9: Earlier this week, my co-host Robin Young spoke with Joshua Beach, an Air Force vet from Roseville, California. He went back to school to study engineering, graduated last year, and he tells us he's worried about job hunting at his age and the mental toll that it can take. And he's just 36. Let's listen.
13: You know, every semester around graduation time, there's younger grads entering the market. So as a non-traditional student, I sometimes wonder whether employers in that market see my experience as an advantage or as something that makes me harder to place. You can't teach an old dog new tricks.
9: What do you think of Josh's situation there?
11: That is a very frustrating situation. And I hear what Josh is saying. I would also compare that to anybody right now who are probably around the same age that have been laid off and have to re-enter into a completely new market and don't know how to approach a job search. And so I would consider Josh as a great example of someone who should be able to hone in on all of their experiences. Make sure that they are speaking about it. How are they branding themselves publicly? Is he on LinkedIn? Is he sharing some of the thoughts that he is learning or the insights he's learning from his classes and presenting himself as a potentially new thought leader?
9: We've been hearing from a lot of people who are watching this unfold in their families. Maybe they have a loved one who's struggling to find a job right now. Do you have advice for those people who just may not know how to help if their child or their spouse is struggling?
11: I have a personal experience with this myself. What I would say is allow the person to have a pity party, give them a time limit and say, okay, you struck out. You just went through a 6-round interview and didn't get the job. What we're going to do is we're going to celebrate this weekend regardless because you went through a really long process and I know you're going to get back to work next week. Mm. It's fine. But today we're not going to talk about it. You're just going to let's have fun together because we haven't had fun in a while.
9: Yeah.
11: I think those things go a long way.
9: Yeah, I like that. Judy Umali Rajkumar with SMU's Cox School of Business in Dallas. Thank you so much. And thank you to everyone who took the time to share their experience with us. We appreciate it. Thanks so much.
11: Thank you.
9: And earlier this hour, we heard from people reflecting on what America means to them as it turns 250 years old. We also want you to share your thoughts about the American flag.
14: So many listeners have reached out to us at hereandnow.org/flag, and you can be among them. Tell us, what do you think about when you see the flag? 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
15: I'm a retired combat veteran. 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I have discovered a recent and troubling trend regarding flag display. 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I am not either of those. I am repulsed by the idea that one party could potentially hijack our American flag as their symbol. I will continue to fly the flag regardless in a celebration of everyone in this great country. Thank you.
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5: It's Here and Now. Dangerous summer heat is on the way, and in some places, it's already here. Temperatures have soared above 100 degrees in Europe this week, sizzling cities in Portugal, Spain, France, and the UK. An early heat wave is even baking parts of Montana today. Across the world, researchers are looking for ways to keep cities cooler in the face of climate change. Lucy Hutira is chair of the Earth and Environment Department at Boston University. She's here in the studio. Lucy, welcome.
6: Pleasure to be here.
5: Let's talk about trees first, because I know that neighborhoods with fewer trees can be more than 10 degrees hotter, which is a huge difference. Mm-hmm. Is that the solution to hot cities?
6: Trees definitely can reduce temperatures in the city, right? They provide shade, they evaporate water, and that process of evaporation cools the air. It's a very effective solution in some cities. But for trees to work as a solution, they need to have water to evaporate.
5: Right.
6: So if we're thinking about really arid cities or cities that are experiencing drought, to have that water, that might mean irrigation, and that can be competing with other needs for that water. So if we think about a place like Phoenix, for example, there's a real acute challenge in keeping those trees alive. They all have to be irrigated.
5: Right. You know, I live in Phoenix, and I know that trees that get planted on the side of the road, if there's not irrigation, they're going to die. It's expensive. It takes a lot of money to irrigate a million trees to make a difference, I think, right? Most of the trees are in the wealthier neighborhoods. So I'm a little skeptical of trees, but maybe in a city like Boston, it might work better?
6: In a city like Boston, it can and does work better. But even in a place like Boston, one of the things that we're researching now is looking at where are the trees actually getting their water from? Are they tapping our sewer systems, which we certainly know that they can? Mm. Are they getting it from rainwater? Are they getting it from groundwater? Or are they getting it from sprinklers and hoses? As the climate warms and as rainfall patterns can change, we don't want to be investing in a solution that might become a liability in the future if there's not enough water to support them.
5: Rooftops, you can paint them white.
6: Yes.
5: That will reflect the heat back into the atmosphere and keep it away from the building. I know they're doing that in Phoenix. They paint streets white. Looks kind of funny. Does it work?
6: So if you paint roofs white, especially if it's a flat roof, it's incredibly effective at reducing temperature. It's going to reduce the ambient temperature because it's going to reflect the energy away. It's also going to reduce the temperature inside the building, which is going to mean lower electricity use for that building and less waste heat from air conditioning in the city around those buildings. So if we look at a city like Phoenix, it's actually one of the brightest cities in the United States. We could take that a few ways.
5: I'll vouch for that, yeah.
6: So they've been doing this for a long time. If you look at a satellite image of Phoenix, it is very bright because this technology works. But there's not a lot of room for changing the infrastructure in Phoenix to make it even brighter. If we look at Boston, Boston is one of the darkest cities from a surface reflectivity perspective.
5: Really? Why?
6: So It's legacies of historical architecture. These brown stones, they just tended to put flat black rubber roofs on them. Mm-hmm. And so it's an architectural legacy, but it's also, it's an opportunity. Boston is not as hot as Phoenix, and so the problem hasn't been as acute, but it's getting worse by the year. And so there's a lot of room to reduce temperatures in Boston by converting those roofs to reflective roofs.
5: Where do you even begin to turn an entire city's rooftops a reflective color?
6: One roof at a time. And so some cities have put in ordinances that require it. So when new construction goes in, it has to have these highly reflective roofs. Atlanta just passed legislation on that last year. Phoenix passed it many years ago. Boston hasn't yet passed such a policy. The other thing that some cities do, like Louisville, Kentucky, is they've incentivized developers with subsidies, where even a small subsidy can be the difference that pushes you from a conventional black roof to one that costs very little more, but has this reflective power.
5: I think about this a lot. I often wonder if these are solutions sort of around the edges of a much bigger problem. The climate is changing dramatically in ways that's making cities more dangerous. A lot of people are thinking about the heat in Phoenix, but still hundreds of people die every summer from heat exposure.
6: Yep. So our background climate is warming. The statistics are pretty unambiguous. The last 15 years have had the hottest 10 years in almost 200 years. It's getting warmer. We're about 2 degrees Fahrenheit warmer than we were previously. Cities are warming at about twice that rate. Mm. And what makes cities a particularly acute problem is you're concentrating all of this extra heat and extra people. So if we think about it from an exposure and vulnerability perspective, where is extreme heat going to be the most impactful and important? It's in cities. You also have a concentration of vulnerable populations, the homeless population, outdoor workers. These are the folks that are really exposed all day, every day.
5: Lucy Hutu.

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9: They remind us of play and childhood, but Legos are now being used to evoke something darker.
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9: I'm Carolyn Beeler. The battle for hearts and minds in the Iran war. Also ahead, the mother of an Israeli hostage killed by Hamas tells her family's story.
11: On day 330, we got the news that he had been executed, and we got his body back in a bag with 6 bullet holes.
9: And the Israeli army has been attacking Lebanon's coastal city of Tyre. People fear for their lives and their history.
12: In Tyre, we have 2 big main archaeological sites in the city and an ancient town that has a historical fabric. It is a World Heritage City in Lebanon.
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13: Live from NPR News in Washington, I'm Windsor Johnston. President Trump says he'll make a final determination on Iran. The administration says it's close to an agreement with Tehran that could extend the current ceasefire for 60 days and reopen the Strait of Hormuz. Negotiators appear to be making progress, but major questions remain about Iran's nuclear program. Trita Parsi, an expert on U.S.-Iran relations, says there are signs of a possible deal.
14: The U.S. side wants to have the complete Iranian stockpile of highly enriched uranium to be shipped out of the country and destroyed. In the past, the Iranians have agreed to ship out up to 98% of it, but they've kept a portion of it on their own soil. The U.S. wants to go to 100%. The Iranians have resisted, but there seems to be a pathway for a compromise on that issue.
13: Iran has not publicly signed on to any agreement. The two sides have exchanged fire in recent days, with President Trump threatening to return to a full-scale war. A judge in Kenya has temporarily suspended the setup of an Ebola quarantine facility. From Nairobi, Michael Koloki reports the U.S. has a role in the proposed center.
15: In an order issued late Thursday, Kenya's High Court said that the country was not allowed to admit anyone exposed to or infected by Ebola under an agreement between Kenya and the U.S. for the establishment of a quarantine facility locally. The court was responding to a case brought before it by the rights group, the Katiba Institute, challenging the setup of the quarantine site. The White House had earlier said the U.S. was setting up a facility in Kenya where Americans who had been exposed to Ebola would be quarantined, adding that those exhibiting symptoms of the disease would be moved to a third country. The Kenya High Court said its order suspending plans for the quarantine facility will remain in force until the case before it is finalized. For NPR News, I'm Michael Koloki in Nairobi.
13: Protests at an ICE detention

0: Pension Center in Newark, New Jersey, have stretched into a seventh day. Bruce Kahnweiser reports the demonstrations have at times turned violent.
1: Protesters and ICE agents have clashed periodically at Delaney Hall over the past week. Videos and images from local media show demonstrators have attempted to physically block vehicles from leaving the facility. ICE agents have responded to the blockades with pepper spray and physical force. There are reports that hundreds of detainees are on a hunger and labor strike, protesting the conditions inside the facility. Democratic representatives that toured Delaney Hall this week said detainees have been given food that had maggots in it. The New Jersey Department of Health sought to inspect the facility, but was denied full access. Governor Mikey Sherrill said denying access raises questions about what ICE is trying to hide. For NPR News, I'm Bruce Kahnweiser.
0: On Wall Street, the Dow was up 294 points, the Nasdaq up 26. This is NPR News. Anthropic is now Silicon Valley's most valuable AI company, surpassing OpenAI's ChatGPT. NPR's John Ruwitz reports.
2: Anthropic just raised $65 billion in fresh funding from investors to develop and deploy its AI models. And the company says that means it's worth $965 billion. That figure is more than double its stated value after a funding round in February. It also makes it bigger than OpenAI, the maker of ChatGPT, which at the end of March said it had a valuation of $852 billion. Anthropic has been in the headlines recently after a clash with the Trump administration over how its AI models can be used by the military. It also said in April it decided not to release a new model called Claude Mythos due to concerns that it could help hackers find software vulnerabilities. But the Claude models it has on the market have been extremely popular. It says the new investment will partly help expand computing power to meet growing demand. John Ruwitz, NPR News.
0: A federal judge is allowing President Trump's election executive order to remain in effect for now. The order would create a nationwide voter list and limit voting by mail. The judge rejected a request from Democrats and voting rights groups to temporarily block the measure while a legal challenge plays out. The plaintiffs in the case argue the order exceeds presidential authority over elections. Stocks continue to trade higher at this hour on Wall Street. The Dow up 318 points, the S&P up 13. 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
4: This is The World. I'm Carolyn Beeler. Thank you for being here today. It appears the U.S. and Iran are each waiting for the other to review and accept a proposed peace plan. Their negotiations have been on again, off again, but one thing has remained consistent: slick Iranian propaganda videos that have flooded the internet. The World's Shirin Jafari reports.
5: The video starts with President Donald Trump, Israeli Prime Minister Benjamin Netanyahu, and Satan sitting around a desk. They're all looking at a binder folder, the words Epstein file written boldly at the top. Trump is visibly upset. Netanyahu is encouraging him to launch military strikes. Trump launches them, and we see a pink blooded backpack, a reference to an alleged U.S. airstrike on a school in southern Iran that killed about 160 students and their teachers. The video then switches to an Iranian general who's shedding a tear. He orders retaliatory strikes. All of the characters in this video are Legos: Trump, Netanyahu, the Iranian general. At first glance, the video looks like a Lego movie, but in reality, it's part of a sophisticated propaganda campaign pushed by a pro-Iran group.
6: Every audience in every country and every age group recognizes this little plastic brick, and everybody has the same associations with this plastic brick.
5: Peter Benzoni is a senior research manager at the Institute for Strategic Dialogue.
6: You know, play, childhood, safety, fun. And I think that your brain, when you see Legos, categorizes that as entertainment before you've had any ability to put a critical thought into engaging with the actual content.
5: That's why he says the format of these videos can start persuading before the content even arrives. The creators behind these videos are a group called Explosive Media. They're a bunch of 18 to 25-year-olds based in Iran. They're tech-savvy and fully aware of what appeals to younger Americans. The main target audience of these videos, Benzoni explains, have grown up online. So when they come across these Lego videos, they feel authentic to them.
6: It's engaging really directly in this irony, authenticity, clapback culture that the internet loves.
5: Iran has significantly upped its propaganda game, Benzoni says. It used to be behind China and Russia, not particularly good at tuning its propaganda towards Western audiences. But these Lego videos are changing that.
7: I'm writing this from Tehran, looking up at the sky, wondering how many drones are gonna pass us by.
5: There are themes like the Epstein files, trolling Trump, Netanyahu, and US Secretary of Defense Pete Hegseth. But there's also music, rap specifically, and diss tracks, in which the song is aimed to attack and insult a rival artist. These videos present Iran as the underdog, Benzoni says, as the defiant, funny guy punching up. But Iran has also a brutal government that has robbed its citizens of many of their basic rights. Earlier this year, it killed thousands of protesters, and it continues to hang dissidents. YouTube suspended Explosive Media's account early on, saying that the group had breached the platform's policies regarding spam, deceptive practices, and scams. Still, these Lego videos have been liked and shared widely on X. The Institute for Strategic Dialogue estimates that the videos and some Iranian propaganda posts generated nearly a billion views in just 50 days. Ibrahim Al-Marashi teaches Middle East history at California State University.
8: This kind of cartoon format, it might be just a new way of creating kind of a global awareness about the people who are being bombed, which is always usually missing in a conflict like this.
5: Al-Marashi says the clips show how wartime propaganda is increasingly designed to feel like entertainment. They're faster, cheaper to make, and appealing to a particular segment of the population.
8: A young generation is always going to question authority. The producers of these Lego videos have found a way to speak a language, both in terms of music and themes, that could appeal to that generation that is wary of the people in power.
5: A generation that's frustrated over rising gas prices, climate change, and the failure to address the crimes that happened on Epstein Island, Al-Marashi says. What we are seeing, he adds, is an example of the weaponization of cyberspace.
8: There's an actual battlefield over the Straits of Hormuz and the skies of Iran. And then there's that parallel zone of combat in cyberspace, which forms kind of an asymmetric techno-guerrilla war.
5: Iran is far from the only country that uses AI-generated propaganda. They have increasingly become a tool in the global propaganda toolbox. Lego, the company, which is based in Denmark, did not answer to my request for comment for this story. For The World, I'm Shirin Jafari.

0: Dozens of people have been killed this week in Israeli strikes across southern Lebanon. That's according to Lebanon's health ministry. Israeli authorities say the strikes have targeted Hezbollah. The IDF issued evacuation warnings before the strikes. One of the places under attack is the historic city of Tyre. In previous conflicts, that city has been considered safe. It's farther north from the border than fighting between Israel and Hezbollah typically goes. It is also one of the oldest continuously inhabited cities in the world. Ali Badawi is the regional director for Southern Lebanon in the country's Ministry of Culture. He is based in Tyre and happened to be in Kuwait when we spoke yesterday.
1: We are in a daily contact, actually, especially with some of people that we know them. The situation in the city, of course, it is highly dangerous, if I can say. As a result of the airstrikes of Wednesday, most of the people actually left the city. The city is nearly deserted. Most of the residential quarters are empty now.
0: You've said, though, you have been speaking to, what, guards, security folks that are at some of the archaeological sites in the area. So what are you hearing from them about conditions there?
1: They are not moving, actually. They have a very limited movement. Just in the last 2 days, they were not starting since even Wednesday in the day. During the day, they are not able even to check the situation in the site because they are afraid to be a victim of any one of these airstrikes that is not really differentiating between any military or non-military target. Actually, most of the people who are dying in Tyre are citizens. They are not related to this war at all. But if I can say before that, we have like a daily contact with them to check the site, to have a report, at least a photographical report about how is the situation in the site.
0: And the sites, these are archaeological sites?
1: Yes, we are in Tyre. We have two big main archaeological sites in the city and an ancient town that has a historical fabric. We guard and take care of these sites that include actually main monuments like the Hippodrome of Tyre, the second biggest from the Roman world, the monumental arch. We have like basilicas, buses, and we have underwater site actually, in addition to the ancient city, as we call it, the 18th, 19th century city. So we are taking care of that. But let me tell you, Tyre is not just a Tyre city. There is like a lot of sites in the surrounding of Tyre that really suffered a lot in this war.
0: And what kind of damages have they suffered?
1: They have some direct damages because there was a kind of strikes in the walls or next to the sites. We have a damages in our modern museum that we were developing in the storages. We have a collection, like some archaeological collection finds, actually. There is like sets for study that have been actually displaced or moved as a result of a big explosions. So this is the scene one. We have damages in our cultural heritage center. But if I can look for inside the site, the monument, we are not aware at the moment what is the real situation. There is like big explosions in the nearby. Possibly these sites, this monument itself, have not been destroyed at the moment. But there is unseen damage up to now. We have to inspect later.
0: Can you tell me more about what Tyre looked like and what it was known for before the current war started?
1: Tyre, it is a World Heritage City in Lebanon, where its site is registered in the World Heritage List. It have a very nice beaches, if I can say, which make it have so many attractions that include the beaches, including archaeological, historical site, old town, old harbor, and underwater site. It was like a destination for Lebanon and actually for people who are coming from outside Lebanon. It was a flourished town until 2023. Again, it was getting its reputation again as a center for tourism, cultural and even environmental tourism.
0: This was after October 7th of 2023?
1: Yes, that's true. After the escalation of the war in 24, 25, actually, of course, nobody is going there. Even a big number of the citizens of Tyre tried to find for them a refugee somewhere north of the area.
0: You said that it's not clear what has happened to the two historical sites that you mentioned. Is that right?
1: No, we are, actually, I can tell you in the last 2-3 days, possibly we are not aware about the situation, the detailed situation. But we do for them like an inspection. I told you we still have like some guards in the city, in the area. They are living in some quarter in the city and they can inspect in this. It is one of the smaller quarters that it was not damaged up to now. So they were inspecting the site, actually. So we have like a very clear idea about what is in the site until Wednesday. And we know what kind of damages the site suffered actually in the war even.
0: Your colleagues who are still in town and have been up until this week checking in on these sites, what are they telling you about what life is like right now? Are they mostly just hunkered down at home trying to stay safe?
1: Yes. Since Wednesday, and I called them actually today, I spoke with some people today actually in the city. They are trying to stay just safe. They were trying actually to move to one place where they usually receive some breads or to buy some breads, something for living. Otherwise, they are not moving from their places in the city.
0: Israel says that it is targeting Hezbollah sites with their strikes. Have you seen or do you know whether Hezbollah is using any of the areas in or around Tyre that are being hit?
1: I can tell you the sites of Tyre, of course, no. And the castle of Shama that was totally destroyed goes no at the beginning. So now we are speaking about the castle of Beaufort. No, it is not used by Hezbollah. But one of the problems, actually a historical problem with these sites, as you mentioned before, this site was occupied always by the force that is occupying the area. Why? It is their strategic position. All this area, they are in a strategic position. They are in a high hills where really can overview the area. And I think that is the struggle on these places. It is a strategic struggle, actually. If they use it or will not use it, it's not the reason why it's going to be attacked. It's going to be attacked because this is like an advanced place where you can control the area. But the Lebanese government ensured for the UNESCO nobody will use these places, at least for Tyre, which we are know, for Beaufort, for Shama was not used, at least actually in these circumstances.
0: How does it feel as a Lebanese person and as someone who is so invested in history to see these areas being damaged?
1: I was discussing even this today with another colleagues. Some of them are from Spain, some of them from Italy. All of them, they worked in Lebanon. I can tell you my feeling, but they share all of them as an archaeologist now, not just as a citizen.
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0: This is The World. I'm Carolyn Beeler. We are just under 2 weeks from the start of the World Cup, hosted this summer by Mexico, Canada, and the U.S. The opening soccer game is on June 11th and pits Mexico against South Africa in Mexico's famed Azteca Stadium. The games have yet to begin, but there have already been a lot of surprises and controversies. The World's Jerry Haddon in Barcelona is here to spell it all out for us. Hi there, Jerry.
1: Hi.
0: So the number one controversy I have heard about so far is ticket prices. How expensive are they, Jerry?
1: They are pricey. I mean, it's pretty jaw-dropping. For context, at the last World Cup in 2022 in Qatar, the most expensive ticket for the final match would have cost you upwards of $1,200. That was the starting sale price, which sounds like a lot. At this cup in New Jersey, at the final in July, the official price starts at nearly $7,000. And there are reports that on some resale sites, prices have topped $2 million.
0: $2 million. That is wild.
1: Right. So New York and New Jersey have just announced that they're actually going to start investigating FIFA over these high prices. And fan groups, as you can imagine, have been complaining like crazy. President Trump chimed in a few days ago in an interview with the New York Post. He said he would even pay a grand for a ticket, for whatever that's worth. But there's a hard truth in all of this, which is that for the vast majority of soccer's global fan base, the cup is just way too expensive.
0: Right. Well, why are tickets so much more expensive for this World Cup than they have been in the past?
1: Yeah, well, some of those fans might argue greed. I mean, what FIFA has done for this World Cup, which they've never done before, is employ what's called dynamic pricing. And that's basically using a system to automatically raise ticket prices based on high demand or timing. We all know how airline ticket pricing works, right? Same idea. Prior to this cup, FIFA just set fixed prices and they were much lower.
0: So how has FIFA responded to the criticisms about this?
1: Initially, FIFA President Gianni Infantino defended the high prices. For the U.S. market, at least, he's argued, look at the price of tickets for other sporting events, he said, or big music concerts. They aren't cheap either. That has not won him a lot of fans. But then FIFA did just recently announce it's setting aside batches of tickets at $60 for all of the games. But it isn't a huge number of tickets compared to the entire amount.
0: And this is not just U.S. fans trying to go to watch these games. It's a global audience, unlike, you know, a lot of other things, I would imagine.
1: That's right.
0: Another thing that is different about this World Cup is that it's a lot bigger. There are, what, 104 games? Is that right?
1: That's correct. And that's because the tournament itself has expanded. FIFA has grown this World Cup from 32 teams to 48 for the first time ever. So that means we're going to see a lot of newcomers playing, like Jordan for the first time, Uzbekistan in South America, Curaçao, the tiny Dutch Caribbean island. They're in for the first time as well.
0: Why is FIFA expanding the tournament like this?
1: Well, it says it's doing it because, you know, the bigger the game, the more global it is, the more inclusive it is. It's obviously also going to help it earn a lot more money. But widening the cup to 48 teams has also been a very complicated leap.
0: How so?
1: Okay, so this is how the system works. FIFA divides planet Earth into six soccer regions. Or they call them confederations. So they're Europe, which is the biggest, Africa, Asia, South America, North and Central America is one confederation, and Oceania. Each confederation gets a predetermined number of slots at the World Cup itself. The bigger the confederation, the more slots.
0: And each confederation has its own like tournament or competition leading up to the World Cup to see who gets to go, right?
1: Right, exactly. And that's how it's always worked. With the expansion, the hard or strange part concerns the smaller confederation. So take South America. It has just 10 teams, but it has to send six of those teams to the tournament. So six go and only four stay home. Whereas normally in a competition, you'd send only your very top teams to the final rounds. I was explaining this last night to a friend and he turned to me and he said, it just sounds like the World Cup is giving out medals for participation.
0: But the risk of that, I would imagine, is that you could get some pretty lopsided games.
1: Yeah, you could. I mean, in the group stage or opening rounds, for example, Curaçao faces Germany, which is obviously one of soccer's best-known national squads. They won the World Cup in 2014.
0: Yeah.
1: So we could either be witnessing, you know, a lot of trouncings, which in soccer sometimes can be boring, or we might actually see some amazing sports miracle stories. Tiny island sinks world power, advances to the round of 32, or even to the final itself. Who knows?
0: But already I understand that some of these world powers have not made it through to the World Cup at all.
1: Right. Some of the traditionally strong countries were eliminated. Italy is sitting out the cup for the third time in a row, and I think it's safe to say it's a nation in shock. Nigeria was also knocked out by underdog the Democratic Republic of Congo.
0: And similarly, some big names have not made it through to the World Cup, big names that people might expect to see in those games.
1: Right. There are so many. But for example, Barca center forward Robert Lewandowski, sometimes called Robert Lewandowski. He had hoped to play for his home team, Poland, but they didn't qualify. Same situation for superstar Nigerian winger Ademola Lookman, who plays for Atletico Madrid. But Argentine legend Lionel Messi will be there for his sixth cup. Argentina won the cup in 2022. Remember, in one of the most exciting finals ever against France.
0: Oh, yeah. I remember that one.
1: Yeah. And Portugal's Cristiano Ronaldo, who is 41 years old now, will also be there hoping for what for him has been an elusive World Cup trophy.
0: So, Jerry, I have to ask, out of journalistic transparency, as you continue reporting on the World Cup, you grew up in the U.S., but you've lived in Spain for a very long time. Who are you going to be rooting for?
1: I am divided. I mean, I would love to see the U.S. pull off a fairy tale run, but after living in Barcelona for more than 20 years, I'd be really happy if Spain won too.
0: Sure.
1: And you?
0: I always root for the underdogs, Jerry. So we'll see. We'll see who rises to the top from that category this time around.
1: Go Curaçao.
0: Right. The World's Jerry Haddon in Barcelona, talking all things World Cup. We will be checking in with you throughout the tournament, Jerry, which kicks off on June 11th. Thank you so much.
1: Looking forward to it. Thanks.
0: And now we need to talk about a crude chalk figure. The Cern Abbas giant has in fact been called the rudest chalk figure in the UK. It is the outline of a giant naked man in a state of arousal, dug into a hillside and filled in with chalk.
2: He stands about 180 feet high. He's this huge chalk figure. He's a man of mystery.
0: Liz Flight is from the UK's National Trust, a charity dedicated to preserving historic buildings and natural landscapes. She says the figure has become dull due to heavy rains. So this week, National Trust staff and volunteers are brightening him up.
2: The rechalking is basically a process that's happened for many generations. And it's a very traditional process where we dig out the old chalk. And then once all that work's complete, then in the next few days, we'll start putting in the new chalk. And then he'll be gleaming white again and ready to go.
0: The figure has been around for more than 1,000 years, but experts still don't know who he's supposed to be or why he's shown so excited. Here's archaeologist Alexei Vranich speaking in a documentary from Quest TV.
3: Historians have argued about this for years. Is he a Roman god? Is he an English warrior? Is he a fertility symbol? Nobody knows for sure.
0: The name, however, we do know about, it is derived from the Celtic god of masculinity, one Cern Unois. Still ahead, Brazil's road improvements in the Amazon rainforest are not going over well with locals or environmentalists. They fear they'll lead to more deforestation. 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

0: This is The World. I'm Carolyn Beeler. NATO member countries are condemning Russia today after a Russian drone slammed into an apartment building in eastern Romania overnight. Europe and Romania are worried about the spillover effect of the war in Ukraine. Romania is also dealing with a domestic challenge, a troubled judicial system. As The World's Europe correspondent Orla Berry explains, massive corruption in the system was first exposed by an explosive television documentary.
1: Judge Laurențiu Beșu didn't take the decision to speak out lightly. The 48-year-old was a key figure in the TV documentary entitled Capture Justice. I thought that giving an interview and speaking out about what I've seen and experienced would have consequences for me, Beșu said, but I'm prepared for that. The film's director, Andreea Pocotila, tells me it took months to persuade Beșu and others to appear on camera. Her investigation began when her team at Recorder, an investigative news outlet in Romania, received an email from two judges.
2: The email had the title, Corruption Inside the Judicial System. They left a phone number, we met, and they spoke about things that at the beginning, we found extremely hard to believe.
1: They told her that judges in Romania were no longer independent.
2: As they are totally dependent on a handful of people who lead the judicial system and who decide everything concerning every judge's and prosecutor's career.
1: And they detailed how trials would be intentionally delayed until the statute of limitations would run out. In Pocatilla's film, judges also explained how high-profile corruption trials would often end up in the hands of a small select number of judges, and how a group called the Superior Council of Magistracy had enormous influence across the judicial system. In the last few years, several major corruption trials involving Romanian politicians and businessmen have collapsed. After the film aired, Bucharest Court of Appeal held a press conference to refute the allegations. But as the conference, which was being televised live, was about to get underway, a judge in the corner of the room spoke up. My name is Raluca Moroșanu, she said, and I'm a judge at the Bucharest Court of Appeal. I came here to support my colleague, Laurențiu Beșu, and to say that everything he said is true. We are being terrorized, she said. Behind her, around 30 judges look on in stony silence. 800 judges and prosecutors across Romania also signed a letter corroborating the film's findings, and the country's president vowed to investigate their claims. And then...
2: Nothing has happened from what the president promised.
1: Anti-corruption experts say there may be a reason why Romanian lawmakers have done little to change things.
3: Well, because they are the primary beneficiary of the system. So obviously they have very little interest to change that.
1: Laura Ștefan is with the Romanian think tank Expert Forum. In 2018, Ștefan explains, the government introduced major changes to Romania's judicial laws, which changed how judges are promoted and investigated.
3: And in exchange, what we see is a long array of acquittals in high-level corruption and white-collar crime against politicians.
1: And there's another reason why reform may not happen anytime soon.
4: Romania's pro-European government has collapsed after lawmakers passed a no-confidence motion against Prime Minister Ilie Bolojan's administration on Tuesday.
1: The coalition government fell earlier this month following fierce disputes between the ruling parties over austerity measures. Sergiu Mișcoiu, a political science professor at Bebeș Boia University in Romania, says that push for judicial reform that the documentary sparked has faded.
5: We had an opening this year, but because of austerity, because of the clashes among the parties in the government and coalition, and ultimately because of the fall of the government, this window was closed.
1: And those who spoke out are now feeling the consequences.
6: Hi there, I want to say hello, and I'm pleasantly surprised that you are interested in this subject.
1: This is Judge Laurențiu Beșu. He sent me a voice note late last night.
6: My English is very poor. I speak not so good.
1: Then, in a series of text messages, Beshu writes that he was forced to give up his position as a judge. He's now a prosecutor, he says, and has been placed under disciplinary investigation. Ultimately, I may be expelled from the judiciary, he says.
6: I don't know. I want you to know that it's very difficult here in Romania. The corruption is very high, and I cannot see any solution to this problem.
1: Then Beshu sends me another text message. I do not regret, and I will never regret, giving that interview, he writes. I'm afraid that what's happening is leading us towards the loss of freedom and dictatorship. And I'm convinced, he says, that freedom and justice are far more valuable than a well-paid position as a magistrate. For The World, I'm Orla Barry.
0: A ceasefire for Gaza has been in effect for over 6 months. In keeping with the agreement, Israel released more than 2,000 Palestinian prisoners and Hamas returned its hostages, living and dead. Hirsch Goldberg-Polin was one of the hostages who did not make it home alive. His mother, Rachel Goldberg-Polin, has come out with a book about the experience. My colleague Marco Werman spoke with her this week, and his first question touched a nerve.
7: For weeks now, you've been speaking about this book, answering very personal questions about the most hellacious moments anyone, especially a parent, might imagine. How are you doing?
8: Well, that's a really loaded question.
0: She went on to explain how hard it is to respond to what she knows is meant as a friendly greeting, an expression of care and concern. Her book is called When We See You Again. She calls it a love letter swaddled in pain. And she told Marco it is a kind of pain many people have experienced.
8: There are millions of people around the world right now who have buried their children. It's horrific. It is tragic. It's forever painful, and I will forever be suffering, but I am not unique. And I think that whenever someone who is so core and essential to the composition and DNA of how we identify ourselves in this world, when we have to put that person into the ground or cremate them or whatever someone's tradition prescribes after the person dies, it actually changes who we are.
7: In the book, you touch on some very nuanced but human details of your son, both physically, what he looked like, and spiritually, who he was and what made him Hirsch. Tell our listeners about Hirsch.
8: Well, he was absolutely ordinary and gorgeous in that ordinariness. He was very hungry to speak to people who didn't think like him. I admit that I kind of, like most people, I think, tragically, you know, I corner myself into my little echo chamber. I listen to the news that I want to hear. I read the papers that I want to read. I don't seek out people who are vastly different than me. And I remember in the summer of 2023 that Hirsch was going to something where there was a speaker who I knew he didn't align himself with. And he said, I want to understand why they think the way they do.
7: His room, I understand, in your house in Jerusalem has not changed. Can you describe it and what it says about Hirsch?
8: So his room is filled with a lot of soccer paraphernalia. His closet and his doors and his walls are just covered in stickers for causes that he really felt strongly about and believed in. And he was a complete book lover. So he has books everywhere. On his nightstand is still the book he was reading. He was on October 6th. He said to me, should I bring my book? I'm only going to be gone one night, because he and I both are voracious readers who have to read an actual book with pages. And he left his book because he said he'd only be going one night, and it's still there. It's the Dalai Lama on the Art of Happiness, and his bookmark is still in the middle of chapter 6.
7: Rachel, would you mind just touching on the main points of Hirsch's abduction on October 7th, 2023? What happened? Remind us where he was.
8: So Hirsch had gone to the Nova Music Festival, which was advertised as being for love, unity, and peace. he and his best friend Anir went together, and the music festival came under attack by Hamas gunmen. Hirsch and Anir ran into a bomb shelter that was 5 feet by 8 feet with 27 other young people who were these like crunchy granola kind of music lover people. Hamas came to the doorway. There were grenades thrown in. Finally, they were spraying machine gun fire in the doorway of this tiny room, like the size of a bathroom. 18 of them were killed immediately. Some lucky ones were trapped under the bodies. We have videotape of Hirsch being taken out with his left forearm gone. He, like me, is left-handed. He was put on a Toyota pickup truck with three other young men, and they were driven into Gaza. And before he was taken, he sent us two texts. One said, "I love you," and the next one said, "I'm sorry." He was then taken and held in the tunnels in Gaza for 328 days. We know he was tortured. We know he was starving. We know he was filthy, and we know all of that because on day 328, he was executed with five other young, beautiful people. Then we got his body back in a bag with six bullet holes, all at close range. His hair was filled with gunpowder. So it was really horrific, and it's very challenging to digest anytime someone who is so part of you dies, but to know that Hirsch is my eldest child, my only son, and he is the one who turned me from being Rachel into being mother in the world. And so it's figuring out now, how do you grapple with going through this world without this person in it?
7: If I may ask, Rachel, how do you carry the knowledge of the way Hirsch perished?
8: For those 330 days, we, in order to run to the ends of the earth and speak to everybody we possibly could and try so hard to move and shake everything and everyone, we had to really compartmentalize in a very damaging and destructive way to our psyches, to our souls, to ourselves. So for those 330 days, there's a prayer that some Jewish people say. It's a one-line prayer that you say upon opening your eyes. We say, "Thank you to the creator of the universe for giving me back my soul. You have tremendous faith in me." So I would say that line, and then I would say, "Hope is mandatory. Pretend to be human. Go." And I kind of would shove all of the trauma and the slow motion, sticky molasses of this true terror experience that I was in the midst of. I had to shove that in sort of these mythical suitcases and shove them into a storage locker. And then he was killed. And so I do struggle so much now. I'm not in any way all right. I'm not okay. I think that the disorder that I'm suffering from, this eternal evolving love for my son, is something I'm actually really proud of. And I don't want to get better from that.
7: I'm speaking with Rachel Goldberg-Polin about her book, When We See You Again, and about her son, Hirsch. Hirsch's story and yours have been so public that they've kind of become emblematic of the tragedy of October 7th. And I wonder how being centered so publicly in that story has affected you and how you grieve.
8: I don't have this wild desperation of needing to explain who was my child, who is no longer here. And I think normally bereaved parents, whether it's to disease or car accident or overdose or death by suicide, sometimes there wasn't that opportunity before to say, "This is the most precious thing that's ever happened to me. Let me tell you about them." And so there's a loneliness in the grief. And I and John, my husband, we both feel that people see us. And on the other hand, here's what happens. People see us and they cry. And that's hard, right? It's hard to be a trigger for people to be scared. And I feel like that. I feel like Medusa. Sometimes, you know, when I'm walking down the street and people see me and before they can sort of compose themselves, they're pushed into crying because I'm a symbol of real tragedy.
7: Rachel, in your book, you don't mention Prime Minister Benjamin Netanyahu by name. You use the word Hamas a couple of times, but really only as an objective descriptor. You refer to important men in Geneva, bad men in Gaza, but overall you give very few clues about how you feel about the conflict, whose historical narrative your family has become a central part of, and I just wanted to know why.
8: I think that this book is a holy book, and the only names that I wanted in it were people who I either knew or loved or felt were just normal. And we spoke to so many people whose names would get everybody very excited. And I know that there's like a salacious part and a voyeuristic part of everyone who wants to know. There are many books out there doing that, pointing fingers and blaming and screaming and shouting. And I'm trying to take a page out of the Hirsch sort of manifesto, which is not shouting and not pointing and not blaming. That's not what this book is. This is a book about love and pain and love.
7: John Polin, your husband, writes an afterword to your book. It's written as a letter to Hirsch. You also have two other children. How, as a family, do you share the grief?
8: I sort of think of it like this. I think the four of us were in a car, we were driving, and we were hit by a locomotive. And so, you know, we have eight broken legs, but maybe one of us lost an eye and one of us broke a wrist and one of us lost our hearing. So there are some injuries that look exactly the same and some that are different. And even the ones that are the same are all going to mend at different speeds and different ways, depending on who we were when we got into that car. I don't think that we're going to come out of this without limping. I think some breaks are so profoundly fundamental and deep that it is similar to, you know, when someone gets paralyzed, they're not going to snap their fingers. If they broke their neck and they're paralyzed from the neck down, you could see them in 2 years or 4 years or 5 years, they're not snapping. And that's okay. They can, you know, we can learn to move through life in a different way. And we still experience joy and laughter, and we still feel very blessed. I still feel very truly blessed and lucky and grateful. And I'm in pain. That's a wovenness and a braid that I have to learn how to weave.
7: Rachel, thank you very much.
8: Thank you, Marco.
0: That was Rachel Goldberg-Polin. Her book is When We See You Again. 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
0: This is The World. I'm Carolyn Beeler. Asphalt is coming to one of the best-preserved regions of the Brazilian Amazon. This week, President Luiz Inácio Lula da Silva announced plans to pave and improve a highway to connect remote northern areas of Brazil with the rest of the country. The announcement has reignited environmental concerns over deforestation in the rainforest. Philip Fernside is a scientist at Brazil's National Institute for Research in Amazonia. He says completing the highway is the start of something much bigger.
14: when the roads are open, people just move in. And I think for people in the U.S., it's just difficult to imagine. But here in the Amazon, people go into these areas and invade the land or claim it, even if they aren't actually there, and resell it, and it gets deforested. And that's one of the things that's going on right now with the BR-319 highway. You have all this area that is claimed by what are called land grabbers here. These are big operators that claim big areas of government land, and then they often get title to it. It used to be always through illegal means. Now they're more and more getting legal pathways to do this, and then they resell it to cattle ranchers, and it gets deforested. And then you also have smaller farmers invading it, and these are also being legalized. And so that is a vicious circle, because the more people get rewarded for invading these areas, the more and more people come and invade more areas and so forth. It just keeps going.
0: The government does say that it has a comprehensive plan for environmental protections along with this investment to complete this road. They include environmental monitoring of areas 31 miles wide on both sides of the highway for the entire length of the highway and some checkpoints. Does this allay your concerns about the environmental impact of this road?
14: No, certainly not. 31 miles is 50 kilometers on each side. And that's just minuscule compared to the area that is being opened up by these state highways. You're opening up a huge area of Amazon forest with deforestation. Mm-hmm. And that has global impacts, important to understand, too. It affects people in the United States as well. Mm-hmm. Because you have a huge stock of carbon in the forest there. And global climate is very near a tipping point, where global warming gets out of human control. And a key part of that is exactly this area that's being opened up from the BR-319. Because if that area is deforested, it would be much more than enough to push global climate past that tipping point. It also has a huge impact in Brazil because of the water cycling function of the forest. The Amazon forest recycles water. It falls as rain, and then it goes back into the atmosphere through the leaves of the trees. And this water vapor is carried to Sao Paulo, for example. But if you cut down the forest, it's not recycling the water.
0: So, Philip, it is clear that you oppose this construction project, this road network, on environmental grounds. And it is well documented that cutting roads into the rainforest does increase deforestation in surrounding areas. However, aren't there trade-offs here? I mean, the government wants to make the northern states more accessible, increase connections to the southern states. You know, there are economic implications to that. There are just freedom of travel implications to that. Aren't there advantages that people see in building this road network out?
14: Well, certainly there are advantages. It's much more convenient to be able to drive easily to other parts of Brazil. But the impacts very much outweigh that. And the benefits are much, much less than what's being touted. It's not necessary for the economy of Manaus. Manaus is a free trade zone, where you have factories that assemble motorcycles and television sets, cell phones and things with imported parts that don't pay duty. The products from these factories are shipped to Sao Paulo, but it's cheaper to ship them even by the current system than it would be sending them all the way by road. But the real reason for this going on is political, that you now have almost 40 years of constant disinformation in Manaus from the local media and politicians saying that this is essential for the economy of Manaus and that it will almost have no impacts and so forth. And it means that any politician has to support the highway to get elected. Mm. So that there's no way to escape from this trap that they built for themselves.
0: Is there political will among voters and people in this region to protect the Amazon?
14: Well, certainly there are a significant number of people who are concerned about this and want to protect the Amazon. But in the state of Amazonas, you'll find almost all of the people supporting this highway.
0: And this highway is in Amazonas, the state of Amazonas.
14: Right.
0: This highway has been at the center of legal fights for years. Is it actually going to get paved and improved this year?
14: Well, we'll have to see what happens. There are four different cases waiting for the Supreme Court to decide on this. So we'll see what they do. If they decide quickly, it could interrupt the paving that is planned to start in the next month or so. But it might not. We have to see what the court decides.
0: Philip Fernside is a scientist at the National Institute for Research in Amazonia, Brazil. Now, we cannot send you off into the weekend without a little music. So before we go, this is Sheikh Ibrahim, a musician from Senegal, with a song from his new album released this spring. Ibrahim's family moved around a lot, so he lived all over Senegal as a kid, joining choirs wherever he went. Those gatherings, he says, were his classrooms. They taught him the rhythms and tones that would form the backbone of his own music later in life. He launched his solo career in 2022 with an album called Peace in Africa. This new album is his second. It is called Aduna. This is the title track. Aduna means life in the Wolof language, and this sound is a musician trying to not just tell you that life is beautiful, but making you feel it, too.

0: 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The World is produced by GBH and PRX, broadcasting weekdays from the Nan and Bill Harris studio in Boston. I'm Carolyn Beeler. Have a great weekend.
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1: Our goal is to keep kids safe and families together. 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
5: President Trump says he's continuing to debate whether to accept a deal with Iran aimed at ending the war.
6: The Middle East now officially has ceasefires in three separate conflicts, Iran, Lebanon, and Gaza, but fighting is happening in all those places.
5: For Friday, May 29th, this is All Things Considered from NPR News. I'm Sasha Pfeiffer.
6: And I'm Juana Summers. Also this hour, how doctors are keeping Ebola patients alive.
5: Plus, former Attorney General Pam Bondi answers questions from lawmakers in a closed-door yet transcribed interview that may be released at a later date.
7: For the Epstein's time, when do we get investigations? And who the hell are we protecting?
6: And in our shortwave science news roundup, how a hated insect reacts to a popular bug repellent.
8: It is not as easy as one might think to ask mosquitoes, you know, how does it feel? How do you smell or taste that?
5: First, this news.
9: Live from NPR News in Washington, I'm Windsor Johnston. President Trump says he'll make a final determination about the war in Iran. NPR's Deepa Shivaram reports U.S. sources confirmed yesterday that negotiators had reached a deal.
10: On Thursday, there was a potential outline for a continued 60-day ceasefire, but the president and Iran had not yet agreed to it. Trump posted on social media Friday, repeating his stance that Iran should not have a nuclear weapon and that the Strait of Hormuz should be opened. The Iran war has gone on for months, tanking the president's approval ratings as his party faces a challenging midterm election year. Trump has gone back and forth in the last several weeks, at times saying he's close to reaching a deal with Iran and saying he'll ramp up attacks once again. Deepa Shivaram, NPR News, The White House.
9: A federal judge has ruled that President Trump's name was illegally added to the Kennedy Center. The court has also blocked the administration from closing the venue for major renovations. A U.S. district judge in Washington, D.C. ruled that the Kennedy Center Board's decision to close the facility was ill-informed with no regard for its legal obligations. Trump has been given 14 days to remove his name from the building and update the website. A federal judge is temporarily blocking the Trump administration's nearly $1.8 billion fund for people who claim they were targets of politicized prosecutions. NPR's Ryan Lucas reports the decision is in response to a lawsuit.
11: In a two-page order, U.S. District Judge Leonid Brinkema bars the Justice Department from taking any further action to create the so-called anti-weaponization fund, including transferring money to the fund, considering any claims, or making any payments out of it. The fund has faced intense backlash from Democrats, as well as many Republicans.
9: It's NPR's Ryan Lucas reporting. Lawmakers in Louisiana have approved a new congressional map with one less Democratic district and five districts favoring Republicans. Brooke Thorington of member station WRKF reports the state's primaries were delayed to allow lawmakers to redistrict.
12: Republican lawmakers raced to eliminate one of the two majority black seats after the U.S. Supreme Court ruled the current map unconstitutional. That decision further weakened a central part of the Voting Rights Act. Democratic State Senator Royce DuPlessis expressed his frustration with the process and a map that dilutes the black vote.
13: This is a vicious race to the bottom, and I believe

0: that SB 121, even after these amendments, only accelerates that race to the bottom for us as a country.
1: Republican Louisiana Governor Jeff Landry is expected to sign off on the map before the legislative session ends on Monday. For NPR News, I'm Brooke Thorington in Baton Rouge.
2: At last check on Wall Street, the Dow was up 363 points. 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
3: Local news now from WKSU, IdeaStream Public Media. I'm Glenn Forbes. The conviction of the man who killed Cleveland firefighter Johnny Tetrick on Interstate 90 in 2022 has been reinstated by the Ohio Supreme Court. 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
4: The High Court reversed an appeals court decision throwing out Leander Bissell's 2023 conviction for murder and felonious assault. The appeals court ruled Bissell did not intentionally strike Tetrick with his car while weaving around first responder vehicles and could not be convicted of murder. The Supreme Court found Bissell's actions were so reckless and dangerous that he had to know he would probably injure someone. Tetrick was on foot, crossing the partially blocked freeway, when he was struck by Bissell, who was traveling at 49 miles an hour and did not stop. The Cuyahoga County Prosecutor's Office says the decision is a victory for Tetrick's family and all first responders. Bissell faces a life sentence with parole possible after 16 years. Matt Richmond, IdeaStream Public Media.
3: Body cam footage released from a shooting in Chase when five Cleveland police officers were injured last Saturday. Chief Annie Todd says it began with the report of a man shot, and the first officer was injured when the suspect fired during the chase. She said the video released makes this clear.
5: This particular incident was a dangerous incident, not only for our men and women, but for the community at large. This suspect involved had no care for the safety of our men and women, our community.
3: Police say other officers were injured by shrapnel from the shooting and another crash, but all injuries were minor. Officers returned fire. The suspect was not hit. 24-year-old Brian Branch arrested and facing several felonious assault charges. Officials in Youngstown this week filing a lawsuit against those responsible for a deadly explosion 2 years ago at a downtown office building. Vindy.com reporting the city suing the owners of the Realty Tower, its property manager, and a contractor whose worker cut into a gas line, triggering a massive explosion that killed a bank worker in May 2024. Also named in the suit, Enbridge Gas Company, which federal investigators blamed for wrongly saying the gas line was inactive. This is WKSU, IdeaStream Public Media.
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7: This is All Things Considered from NPR News. I'm Juana Summers.
8: And I'm Sasha Pfeiffer. President Trump is huddling with top advisors at the White House to decide whether to accept a deal with Iran aimed at ending the war. For now, the Middle East officially has ceasefires in three separate conflicts, Iran, Lebanon, and Gaza, but there is still fighting going on in all three. NPR's Greg Myrie is following this from Tel Aviv and is on the line now. Hi, Greg.
9: Hi, Sasha.
8: So what is the president saying now about the possibility of a deal?
9: Well, Trump summarized the proposal on Truth Social, and he cited many familiar demands. No nuclear weapon for Iran, a reopening of the Strait of Hormuz, and he said the U.S. would lift its blockade of the Strait as well. Now, he promised a final determination, but Iranian officials say there is no agreement, that they haven't signed off on it, so Trump's word alone probably won't be enough. And meanwhile, we're seeing how fragile the current ceasefire is. The U.S. and Iran have had back and forth attacks throughout the week. The U.S. said it shot down Iranian drones threatening U.S. ships. Iran fired a missile at a U.S. military base in Kuwait, which was shot down. So the current ceasefire has been in place for nearly 2 months now, and it's been mostly holding. But this week was a very strong example of how vulnerable the truce remains, especially if there's no diplomatic breakthrough.
8: Greg, shifting to Lebanon, the situation between Israel and Hezbollah looks even more volatile. Tell us about that.
9: Yeah, Israel's Prime Minister Benjamin Netanyahu traveled to Israel's northern border with Lebanon today, and he praised Israeli troops for, as he said, striking Hezbollah relentlessly. He went on to say, keep going with great success until the mission is complete. So he certainly isn't sounding like his focus is a ceasefire. We should note that Israeli and Lebanese military officials are meeting at the Pentagon in Washington today, searching for ways to make the ceasefire work. But on the ground, down. It just hasn't been holding, and this week in particular, Israel has bombed several towns in southern Lebanon in a stepped-up military campaign. It also struck the capital Beirut for the first time in a month. Israel has the overwhelming firepower here, but Hezbollah has been carrying out deadly strikes with fiber optic drones. The Hezbollah fighters guide the drones on a fiber optic wire that stretches for miles. Israel can't jam them electronically, and they're proving quite deadly.
8: And meanwhile, there is a link between the fighting in Iran and the fighting in Lebanon. Explain how they're interconnected.
9: Yeah, that's right. Iran expresses support for Hezbollah on a daily basis. Iran helped create the group more than 40 years ago and says any peace deal must also bring an end to the fighting in Lebanon. So at minimum, ongoing fighting in Lebanon will complicate any deal on Iran, and it's certainly possible that the Lebanese battle will undermine a deal on Iran. We could certainly see a scenario where Iran refuses to sign off on an agreement until it's convinced that the fighting will end in Lebanon, and Israel's Netanyahu says Israel will act if it feels threatened, and it could supersede any regional peace agreement. So each of these conflicts could affect the other.
8: And then, Greg, in Gaza, those two sides declared a ceasefire in October, more than 7 months ago, but there is still fighting. What's the Gaza update?
9: Yeah, Netanyahu was at a public event yesterday, and he said Israel's military would now be claiming 70% of Gaza's territory. This would be up from the more than 60% it has today, and up from a little over 50% when the ceasefire was declared last October. We've seen Israel wage a systematic campaign against Hamas leaders, particularly those believed linked to the group's October 23 attack that ignited the fighting. The vast majority of attacks in Gaza are Israeli airstrikes, and Hamas, this is a clear violation of the ceasefire, and it's one reason that Hamas is refusing to disarm as the ceasefire stipulates. The diplomatic efforts there have all but collapsed. There's no longer active talk about an international force. There's no serious rebuilding effort. Gaza has really been relegated to the back burner.
8: That is NPR's Greg Myrie. Greg, thank you for covering this.
9: Sure thing, Sasha.
7: Farmers, landscapers, and the hospitality industry have long complained that the U.S. government doesn't issue enough guest worker visas to meet seasonal labor needs. Now, a niche industry in Louisiana has been nearly shut out of the federal program it uses for migrant workers. And it's upended crawfish season. NPR's Debbie Elliott reports.
10: Alan Lawson checks on his crawfish pond in Crowley, Louisiana, meeting the boat as it pulls ashore with the morning's catch.
11: Does it work? Slower, but it's good.
12: More time.
10: The farm is testing out a new harvesting system that separates the crawfish by size right on the boat.
11: This would be what considered a peeler size, okay? And the ones in the purple sacks are a little bit bigger.
10: The squirmy, deep red crustaceans are a springtime delicacy around here. The bigger ones in the purple sack are bound for the live market.
11: So, you know, those are crawfish that are going to get boiled, and people put, you know, all kind of stuff in the pot with them, and they dump them on the table, and that's the ones you want to eat.
10: The suck the head, eat the tail variety. It's the smaller crawfish that are caught up in a labor shortage this year. They're typically bound for processing plants, where migrants on seasonal H-2B guest worker visas peel the crawfish and pick out the tail meat. That's what's shipped to groceries and restaurants and used for dishes like crawfish etouffee. But Lawson says a late-season rule change by the U.S. Departments of Labor and Homeland Security cut crawfish processors out, so his plant doesn't have the staff he usually hires from December through June to peel and pack crawfish.
11: We've tried hiring temp workers, local workers. We have had very little success. Local workers don't want these jobs. First of all, they're seasonal. American citizens, they need 12-month jobs. They don't need 6-month jobs.
10: It's left the industry in a lurch.
13: For many of our crawfish processors, the season is basically for them is over.
10: Louisiana Agriculture Commissioner Mike Strain.
13: What the bottom line, what this means is a economic loss to our crawfish farmers and processors in excess of $100 million. The cost to Louisiana's economy in excess of $300 million.
10: According to the Louisiana Farm Bureau Federation, 15 of the state's 20 crawfish processors were completely left out of the guest worker program they use. Andy Brown, Director of Commodities and Public Policy for the Bureau, says changing the rules midstream has created significant uncertainty and left crawfish farmers with nowhere to sell their catch.
12: All these folks try to do things legally. They try to hire, you know, through legal processes, pay reasonable wages, and then just to change the rules to make it more difficult to adhere to has been frustrating.
10: In a statement, a U.S. Department of Labor spokeswoman said the agency realizes the importance of the crawfish industry to the American economy and is, quote, looking to identify workable solutions. Brown says this industry and others have long pushed for reforms in the guest worker program, but can't get any traction in Congress. He says public perception doesn't help.
12: If you post this story, there will be way more comments of the uninformed public that think this is stealing an American's job or some other uninformed, you know, public keyboard cowboy that thinks he understands what it takes to get crawfish from the field to his plate. That public misconception is rampant.
10: The Bureau and the industry would like to see crawfish processors moved out of the capped H-2B program and into an open-ended agricultural worker system. Democratic Congressman Cleo Fields of Baton Rouge says he's heard from crawfish farmers in his district and would support the change, but doesn't think there's appetite in the Republican majority Congress. Fields says the Trump administration's hard line on immigration doesn't help.
14: You know, I think this administration has put landmines in the way of moving this process forward. And it was only to keep the immigrant worker out.
10: Trump's Agriculture Secretary Brooke Rollins has said the solution lies with Congress to permanently raise the cap on H-2B visas. So with things stalled in Washington, crawfish plants are trying to salvage what they can of the season. At Alan Lawson's operation in Crowley, Louisiana, several women are hunched over a stainless steel table picking crawfish meat. It's a tiny fraction of the 125 migrants who would typically be working during peak crawfish season.
15: I am worried.
10: That's Lorena Aguilar, who manages the peeling room. She says she hasn't had enough workers to keep up with orders this year, and the ones who come back here year after year have found jobs elsewhere now.
15: If we gonna be needing people next season, I don't know what we're gonna do.
16: Get them back.
15: How we're gonna get them back? That's a problem. I mean, they don't let the legal people come back to work. That's a problem.
10: Lawson says it's frustrating that people trying to work here through legal means are being caught up in the current sentiment.
11: I don't know if it's the misconception that these guest workers are bad people. They come here to work. They go to work. They do the jobs. They produce revenue for these American companies. I don't really know how or why this has gotten such a black eye.
10: With all the talk of using tariffs to restore domestic manufacturing, Lawson says, this does the opposite. If Louisiana can't produce, imported crawfish will flood the market. And he says no one is listening.
11: We have politicians that are in Washington, and I'm not going to name any names. I'm not throwing anybody under the bus. But they're so disconnected from what's happening in rural America.
10: Lawson says he's lost confidence in the ability of elected officials to solve this crawfish worker shortage. Debbie Elliott, NPR News, Crowley, Louisiana.

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1: On WKSU, IdeaStream Public Media. In for Amanda Rabinowitz, I'm Glenn Forbes. Thanks so much for spending part of your Friday with us. Coming up, Hannah Chin and Regina Barber of NPR Shortwave talk about a weakness in a well-known insect repellent, how plants call wasps to their defense, and how bigger rewards speed up learning in mice. That story coming up next on All Things Considered. Here's what we're following at WKSU. More cuts potentially on the way at area school districts, an update on Cleveland police officers injured during a shooting and chase last weekend, and what exactly is zombie house flipping? Those stories in about 15 minutes on WKSU. In sports, Cavaliers looking to bring back all major pieces of the team that made it to the Eastern Conference Finals despite a disappointing sweep by New York. General Manager Kobe Altman says they'd love to bring back James Harden, who will be 37 next season and holds a player option on his contract.
2: He helped stabilize us, right? He helped re-galvanize the group. We were kind of shaky there in terms of our belief. And when he came on board, he gave us a real belief.
1: Altman adds having both big men, Jared Allen and Evan Mobley, is like a cheat code, and he strongly indicated Donovan Mitchell will be here for the long term. The team can offer him a contract extension this summer. Baseball, the first-place Guardians open a weekend series against the Red Sox tonight. Slade Ciccone throws the first pitch from Progressive Field at 7:10. High risk of rip currents expected on Lake Erie starting tonight through tomorrow evening. Swimmers should not enter the water, according to the National Weather Service. Support for WKSU comes from...
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5: 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I'm Juana Summers.
6: And I'm Sasha Pfeiffer. It's time now for our science news roundup from Shortwave, NPR Science Podcast. And I'm joined by Regina Barber and Hannah Chin. Hi to both of you.
7: Hey.
8: Hey.
6: You have brought us three science stories that caught your attention this week. What are the three?
7: So bean plants' surprising chemical counterattack against pests.
8: We've got new ways to speed up learning in mice.
7: And how our strongest mosquito repellent may have a weakness we didn't know about before.
6: Ah, so since fiber is such a wellness trend right now, I keep hearing about fiber maxing.
7: Yes.
6: Why don't we start with the bean? Tell us about that one.
7: Yeah, so this story is an amazing example of plant versus animal warfare. And it might make you think a little differently about how crafty plants can be in defending themselves. And it all centers around the common bean plant. So this is the one I feel like a lot of grade schoolers grow in classrooms. It's a garden staple, the bush bean or pole bean. And it turns out it has an elaborate chemical defense mechanism.
6: Ah, and what's it defending itself against? I assume some pest or some blight or something?
8: You're right. In this case, it's caterpillars. So, Sasha, in a study out this week in the journal Science Advances, researchers described how when caterpillars munch on bean plants, a compound in the caterpillar spit causes the bean plants to release a chemical signal into the air. Okay. Think about it as a kind of distress flare that calls in a fleet of wasp bodyguards.
9: The types of chemicals we were able to measure were known to be attractants to predatory wasps, parasitoid wasps that lay eggs in caterpillars.
8: So this is Adam Steinbrenner. He's a plant biologist at the University of Washington, and he's one of the authors on the study. He says some of the wasps eat the caterpillars. Others lay eggs inside the caterpillars' bodies so their babies can eat them, really effectively removing the threat to the bean plants.
7: And Sasha, this kind of chemical signal isn't rare. Plants release them all the time. Like cut grass smells a specific way. That's the plant's chemical response to being wounded.
6: Oh, interesting. The cut grass smelling a specific way reminds me of flowers smelling sweet because they're trying to attract bees.
7: Yeah.
8: Yeah. And these are both chemical responses, right? But the specific compound that attracts wasps is really only triggered via caterpillar spit. So the bean plant doesn't call wasps in if, say, you cut a leaf or if you damage the plant in a different way. And Sasha, this is just one of multiple ways that plants have really evolved to defend themselves. If you think about the thorns of a rose or the spines of a cactus or bitter, poisonous leaves, or I guess in this case, this strategy, right? Calling in some aerial reinforcements from the insect world.
6: It's like calling in the drones.
7: Yes.
8: Exactly.
6: All right. You also mentioned for your second topic, new ways to speed up learning in mice. Tell us about that one.
7: Yeah. So I brought you a study just published in the journal Science. In lab experiments, researchers typically give little rewards to help them learn tasks. But in this study, they found that giving them bigger rewards less frequently actually helped the mice learn a lot faster. Here's Josh Dudman, one of the authors of the study.
10: We discovered that we had been substantially underestimating how efficiently animals can learn. We could essentially take some of the slowest learners and move them all the way up to the fastest learners.
6: I really want to know what the rewards were. I'm thinking about cheese or peanut butter we put in a mouse trap. What did they use as rewards for these mice?
8: So in this case, the reward was artificially sweetened water, which for what it's worth is also something that humans appreciate.
6: And what sort of things were the mice trying to learn?
8: Well, one was the classic Pavlovian cue. They were learning that certain sounds meant a reward was coming. And they also had to learn harder things like pulling a joystick or turning a tiny steering wheel right or left to get a reward.
6: So I'm interested in this idea that a bigger amount of reward given less frequently resulted in faster learning rather than smaller, more frequent rewards. Tell us more about why that worked better.
8: Yeah, well, we don't know the whole picture, but Josh and his colleagues think it has something to do with dopamine and engagement, right? Dopamine is a chemical that makes you feel good, and then your brain is like, oh, I want to do that again. And when the mice got these big rewards, they got a bigger burst of dopamine. And the scientists say that lasted longer and kept them more engaged than these little rewards. They also pointed out there might be other factors at play, not just dopamine.
6: Since this is just a mouse study, what does it tell us potentially about human learning?
7: Yeah, so these experiments give insight into what keeps the brain engaged, which might be helpful for future animal experiments. We aren't quite at the point of comparing these experiments to human learning, but it's a step in the right direction.
6: All right, so topic three, we move on to another type of pest in some people's eyes, and that is how our strongest mosquito repellent may have a weakness we didn't know about before. What repellent and what weakness?
7: Yeah, so many people know DEET is an important chemical in many mosquito repellents, but it may have an Achilles heel. Mosquitoes can learn to associate its smell with dinner.
8: Which is a pretty big deal, right? Because having an effective mosquito repellent isn't just good for avoiding itchy bites. It also saves lives. Mosquitoes can spread really deadly diseases like malaria.
6: Yeah, so tell us more about this. Because, of course, the reason we wear DEET is to keep mosquitoes away.
7: Yep.
6: So remind us, what is it that DEET does that repels mosquitoes?
7: Yeah, so that's the part that's wild to me. We still don't fully know how exactly DEET works because
11: it is not as easy as one might think to ask mosquitoes, you know, how does it feel? How do you smell or taste that?
8: So this is Clément Vidanger. He's a neuroethologist at Virginia Tech who worked on the study, which was published recently in the Journal of Experimental Biology. He says the reason DEET generally works is because it repels mosquitoes. We just know they don't like it for some reason or another. Here's the thing. Previous research shows that repeatedly exposing mosquitoes to DEET made them less repelled by it. And Clément and his colleagues wanted to take it a step further and find out if mosquitoes could learn to actually be attracted to DEET.
6: This all seems so counterintuitive.
7: Yeah.
6: So how do you teach a mosquito?
7: Like one of the experiments in the mice study about rewards, these researchers went back to Pavlov, you know, that study where you ring a bell, you make the dog salivate because they think they're going to get fed.
8: And the researchers used the same concept, but instead of a bell, they used the smell of DEET. And as a reward, they used a bag of blood or sugar that the mosquitoes could bite and feed on.
7: And the training worked. They found that in a little over half of the trials, mosquitoes actually began to associate DEET with feeding time. And they would actively approach it, even if the reward wasn't there. And when they tested with actual humans, they found that trained mosquitoes would also gravitate towards a person's hand sprayed with DEET, more than their other hand without the repellent.
6: All right, so I feel like I'm confused by this. You put DEET on and it's going to attract a mosquito, even though we want DEET to repel mosquitoes. So what does this tell us about DEET's use and effectiveness in the real world?
8: This study shows it's possible for mosquitoes to learn to be attracted to DEET. And that surprised Ali Afifi. He's an entomologist and a neuroscientist at Drexel University. He wasn't involved in the study. But he pointed out that it's unclear whether this sort of thing could happen in the wild. Because, remember, this required a lot of training mosquitoes. And usually, wild, untrained mosquitoes will fly away from DEET.
12: Because mosquitoes are not attracted to DEET in real life, so it's very difficult for mosquitoes to experience DEET while blood feeding.
7: So for now, the researchers say, please don't stop using DEET. They emphasize that it's still a very effective repellent in real-world situations.
6: All right, for those of us who like hiking in the woods and other places where mosquitoes congregate, we'll hope that DEET remains effective. That is Regina Barber and Hannah Chin from NPR Science Podcast, Shortwave. You can follow it on your favorite podcast app for new discoveries, everyday mysteries, and the science behind the headlines. Thanks to both of you.
7: Thank you.
8: Thank you.

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1: 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Good afternoon, I'm Glenn Forbes. Thanks so much for tuning in. Coming up, an Akron Middle School's curriculum is guided in part by a partnership with the city zoo.
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6: Live from NPR News in Washington, I'm Janine Herbst. A federal judge today froze President Trump's efforts to create a $1.8 billion fund for people who claim they were politically persecuted by Justice Department investigations. The order prohibits the Trump administration from establishing the fund or processing disbursements, at least until a hearing is held next month in a pending lawsuit challenging the taxpayer-supported fund's legality. Both Democrats and Republicans in Congress have objected to the fund. NPR's Tom Dreisbach has more.
7: When it comes to Congress, it goes somewhat to the heart of separation of powers. They're supposed to decide how the government spends money, and this fund has not been explicitly approved by Congress or approved by a judge. And Senator Tom Tillis, a Republican from North Carolina, called it, quote, stupid on stilts. But the administration says this money is needed to correct past wrongs. They say anyone can apply, Republican or Democrat.
6: NPR's Tom Dreisbach reporting multiple groups are suing over the fund. The Justice Department is suing four Democratic-led states over their refusal to provide ICE agents with confidential license plates. NPR's Jacqueline Diaz has more.
8: Confidential license plates are generally given to law enforcement for undercover work. The DOJ says in its lawsuit that these plates are crucial to officer safety and law enforcement work. But Massachusetts, Washington, Oregon, and Maine stopped issuing these plates to ICE agents. The DOJ claims this is discrimination. In states like Massachusetts, it was decided these license plates should only be granted for criminal investigative work. And Governor Maura Healey said that is not what ICE is doing, and that the state will not help ICE agents operate in secret. Jacqueline Diaz, NPR News.
6: Wall Street higher by the closing bell. The Dow up 363 points. The Nasdaq up 55. S&P 500 up 16. 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
1: Local news now from WKSU, IdeaStream Public Media. I'm Glenn Forbes. More layoffs, closures, and budget reductions on the way for two Northeast Ohio schools. Potentially, IdeaStream Public Media's Connor Morris.
9: Wadsworth Schools is considering almost three dozen job cuts, and Stowe Monroe Falls is looking at consolidating buildings. Schools across the region from Elyria to Cleveland to Lorain have approved hundreds of layoffs among other budget reductions this spring. The cuts come as enrollment has dropped for years in the state and the country due to declining birth rates. School advocates also argue state funding has not kept up with rising costs. The reductions also come after levy rejections in the majority of Ohio school districts this spring, including in Stowe Monroe Falls. Connor Morris, IdeaStream Public Media.
1: Five Cleveland police officers recovering from a shooting during a chase and a separate but related crash last Saturday. Here's Sergeant Wilfredo Diaz.
10: 29-year-old received a glass to the face from shrapnel. He was treated and released. A second officer, a 27-year-old, received abrasions as well from what we believe is shrapnel.
1: All injuries are considered minor. Police released body cam footage from the incident today. 24-year-old Brian Branch identified as the suspect in multiple shootings. He's facing 5 charges of felonious assault with more charges pending. First Energy asking Ohio regulators to approve another rate increase it says is needed to pay for costly storm damage. The increase would mean the average consumer would pay around $180 more per year for electricity compared to 3 years ago. The Ohio Consumers Council says increased rates also due to demand from data centers. A Columbus family will be the stars of a new A&E show, Zombie House Flipping Family Business, for the Ohio Newsroom, WOSU's Debbie Holmes.
0: Real estate investor and house flipper Tommy Haar says a zombie house is one in a neighborhood that looks decrepit and barely stands together, as residents hope that someone comes in to transform it. Haar is one of 5 family members involved helping to identify and renovate houses in the TV show.
11: I've got my dad, who's a home inspector. My brother's a home inspector. My other brother is my construction manager. And my mom's my designer and my realtor. So instead of seeing a house and making it ugly to beautiful, we go in and we see it and we inspect it and then we fix it up.
0: The first episode of Zombie House Flipping rebuilds a house that's mold-filled after it was torched by fireworks and lost its roof. The show's premiere airs May 30th on A&E.
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13: This is All Things Considered from NPR News. I'm Sasha Pfeiffer.
14: And I'm Juana Summers. How the federal government handled the Epstein files was once again questioned today on Capitol Hill. Former Attorney General Pam Bondi doubled down on her role in managing information related to convicted sex offender Jeffrey Epstein in an appearance before House lawmakers today. NPR's Ava Berger was at the Capitol, and now she's here in studio with me. Hi there.
15: Hi, Juana.
14: Ava, what did Pam Bondi say today?
15: Well, we don't know exactly. Bondi answered questions from lawmakers in a closed-door transcribed interview. That means the Republican-led House Oversight Committee will release a transcript at a later date. They've done this before with other interviews, like when they questioned Commerce Secretary Howard Lutnick. What we do know is that in a prepared opening statement, Bondi said a lot of the same stuff we've already heard from her in public hearings. Short answer, Bondi said Todd Blanche oversaw the Epstein document review. He was the deputy attorney general at the time and took over the spot at this top spot at the Justice Department after Bondi left in April. Bondi also said that she stood behind her work as attorney general, saying she was, quote, proud of the department's record under her leadership.
14: And lawmakers were in the room. Did you hear from them after?
15: Yes. House Democrats came out midway through the hearing and told reporters they were not impressed with Bondi's responses. Here is Florida Democrat Maxwell Frost.
16: Every single one of our questions got one of 3 responses. One, not to my recollection, or I don't know. Number 2, talk with Todd Blanche. I don't know anything about it. And number 3, I am not talking about Donald Trump.
15: And one of the criticisms against Bondi has been that key files related to President Trump had been withheld or removed. Bondi has responded to that criticism by defending her release of the files, just like she did today.
14: Interesting. So did Bondi or her attorney say anything else to reporters?
15: Bondi didn't. She went into the transcribed interview flanked by police officers, and she left without reporters even seeing her. Hmm. The 2 attorneys representing her, both current DOJ lawyers, did very briefly answer questions. When asked about Bondi not answering questions about Trump, here's what DOJ attorney Harmeet Dhillon said.
17: There were ground rules laid with the committee before we walked in there, and we simply wanted to stick to those. The temporal limitations as well as subject matter limitations.
15: And she said she was not going to discuss what those exact limitations were.
14: Ava, I also heard that there were Epstein survivors there. What did you hear from them?
15: Juana, they were frustrated. Yeah. It's been a long road without a lot of answers. One of them is Dani Bensky. She met Epstein when she was a young ballerina. She alleges he sexually abused her, threatened her, and coerced her.
18: Pam Bondi and Todd Blanche have derailed the lives of so many survivors. They have serious questions to answer for. So for the Epsteinth time, when do we get investigations? And who the hell are we protecting?
15: And Juana, right after that, there was this moment that I remember all of the survivors who were there, they were holding up documents they had printed out from the Epstein files. Mm. And I could see the frustration as they pointed to actual lines in the files that they felt like should have been leads in an investigation that they say never happened.
19: That sounds really powerful, Ava. What comes next in the saga with the Epstein files?
15: So we don't know if Bondi will face any future questions about how she handled the files. Remember, she is no longer attorney general. Mm-hmm. According to Representative James Comer, he's the lead Republican on the committee, there will be 6 more interviews scheduled, one of which will be Bill Gates. And Democrats did say that they want to subpoena Todd Blanche and FBI Director Kash Patel to get more answers to these questions.
19: NPR's Ava Berger, thanks so much.
15: Thanks, Juana.
13: Ebola virus is a wily pathogen. It jumps to a new person through bodily fluids, then it goes straight for key immune cells. It essentially turns them off. It then spreads quickly, causing widespread havoc and killing about half the people it infects. And for the kind of Ebola currently spreading in Central Africa, there are no approved treatments. But as NPR's Jonathan Lambert reports, that high death rate is not inevitable if a patient gets the right care.
20: Once Ebola sneaks into the body and has turned off those key immune cells, it causes a lot of damage as it spreads. John Connor is a virologist at Boston University. He says first it goes to the lymph nodes, then to the spleen, the liver, and the kidneys.
21: Now the cleaning and garbage disposal units of the body are backing up. And that backs up into the blood system that has a lot of negative consequences.
20: By this point, the immune system still isn't targeting the Ebola virus itself. But it does know that something is wrong and spurs more general immune cells into action. With Ebola, this often goes overboard, causing even more damage. Krutika Kupali is an infectious disease physician who cared for Ebola patients in 2014. She saw some awful symptoms.
22: You develop things like profuse diarrhea, where they'd be losing, you know, about 10 liters of fluid a day.
20: Sometimes blood vessels become so damaged that they leak. Often, patients die because they simply lose too much fluid. Replacing those fluids was Kupali's number one job in her Ebola treatment unit in Sierra Leone. She'd try to get patients to drink oil rehydration salts, akin to Pedialyte, if they could keep it down. If they couldn't, an IV could replace the fluids and electrolytes.
22: It was really hard. I mean, I remember going in the first day, and I still have the picture in my mind of these 3 patients slumped over the bed. And I didn't know if they were alive or not.
20: In the thick of an Ebola outbreak, healthcare workers are often taking care of dozens of patients at a time. Before any shift, they've got to don a heavy Tyvek suit, gloves, and goggles to protect themselves, says Armand Sprecher, a physician with Doctors Without Borders.
23: When you sweat, it doesn't evaporate, and you don't get rid of heat. It just ends up being puddles in your boots.
20: As a result, clinicians have little time with each patient. They do their best to monitor them and to try to keep up with the loss of fluids from vomiting or diarrhea. But in many clinics, it's too much, says Craig Spencer. He's a physician who treated Ebola patients in Guinea in 2014.
24: People talk about 15 minutes with your doctor is not enough. Imagine, you know, 5 minutes with your doctor if you've got Ebola. And that was just a reality of not having enough providers and not having the resources that we needed.
20: Spencer experienced a much different reality when he returned from Guinea with Ebola himself. After developing symptoms, he ended up at Bellevue Hospital in New York City.
24: In Guinea, I was taking care of 30 to 40 patients at any time. In the U.S., there were probably 30 to 40 providers on call at any time just to take care of me.
20: Those staff were able to do all sorts of things that he couldn't do in Guinea. Fancier lab tests, more tailored IVs to replace lost fluids, even dialysis to make up for damaged kidneys.
24: It was seemingly unlimited access to anything and everything that you might need to improve your chance of survival.
20: The difference in outcomes is clear. Of the 11 people ever treated for Ebola in the U.S., 9 survived. That's a dramatically higher survival rate than experienced at the epicenter of Ebola outbreaks in Africa. To Spencer, that difference illustrates how Ebola is a disease that's only as deadly as society allows it to be. Jonathan Lambert, NPR News.

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1: On WKSU, IdeaStream Public Media. Good afternoon, I'm Glenn Forbes. At One Akron Middle School, the entire city serves as an extension of the classroom. IdeaStream Public Media's Connor Morris looks at an ongoing partnership with the Akron Zoo that enriches the lives of students and the animals.
2: Makayla, it's getting on! It might get on soon! Get on the raft!
3: Get on the raft.
2: You were so close. 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
4: Akron fifth grader McKenna Flanagan and the other members of her team watches a North American river otter at the Akron Zoo flirts with hopping on a floating dock they created.
5: Our design is like a raft for the otters because Stratton, the boy, had a hard time like getting exercise. So we made a raft that they could swim onto, and like if they fall off, they can swim onto. And from what we heard, it was right before we came on. But when they put fish on it, they actually did come on.
4: Flanagan attends the National Inventors Hall of Fame STEM Middle School in downtown Akron. She and dozens of other fifth graders worked together this year to design enrichment activities for the alpacas, armadillos, condors, otters, and porcupines at the zoo. The project is part of the school's problem-based learning focus. Students use science, technology, engineering, and math principles to address issues they find all across Akron. Educators say this special approach, used at STEM schools across the country, betters the community and teaches kids important skills. But how exactly does it work? Near a busy gym class, teacher Angica Weaver points out what makes this STEM school special. Collaboration is easy as movable walls between classrooms can be opened up at will. Weaver also shows off the school's digital fabrication lab and an invention incubator with shelves absolutely packed with recycled materials students can use for projects.
6: So we have lots of boxes, we have foam, we have to-go containers over here. We have all kinds of just upcycle materials.
4: At the incubator, fifth grader Glenn Campbell III proudly shows off a prototype of the box his team created for the Akron Zoo's Andean condors.
7: So they would poke their head through this, and it would open up, and the food would be in here.
4: We head next to science teacher Chelsea Nicolino's room. She worked with the students on the zoo enrichment project. Nicolino says the annual problem-based learning projects are integrated into classes throughout the school.
8: Our life science standards are all on ecosystems and how animals fit into the roles of their ecosystems and how they interact with their environment. So working along with Coach Weaver and her class and writing, they do research on all the animals, so they're experts.
4: The partnership between Akron schools and the zoo has been in place for more than a decade. But it's just one of many community collaborations the middle schoolers are involved with each year. Principal Amanda Morgan says students have beautified spaces downtown and worked with the city to install flashing safety lights outside the school.
6: Like 7th grade just finished one with the Cuyahoga Valley National Park on invasive species, and they go back and remove invasive species. They've planted trees. They've kept voles and moles away from trees.
4: She says it's a way to bring what's learned in the classroom to life.
6: We keep them interested in math and science and subjects that sometimes get boring to kids, and we like to keep it exciting and make them wanting to keep learning these subjects that get harder as they go along.
4: And these projects have already got students like Glenn Campbell thinking about future careers.
7: I may want to be a mechanic or anything that has anything to do with engineering.
4: Fellow fifth grader Kieran Peace was a little more directly inspired. He wants to be a zookeeper.
9: It's really cool how anything in science can just be like made. Because with the zoo, you just got to like make your own thing and design it for animals.
4: And that's why teachers at the National Inventors Hall of Fame STEM Middle School call their model a win-win. Students get to explore future careers while helping the people and animals in their own backyard. Connor Morris, IdeaStream Public Media.
1: And you can find more on that story at ideastream.org. Well, good afternoon. In for Amanda Rabinowitz, I'm Glenn Forbes. Thanks so much for joining us for All Things Considered. Coming up, marketers sell all kinds of tests and supplements to fix your gut health. But is any of this actually worth spending money on? Then, the band Boards of Canada has a large and dedicated community of fans. Their 13-year-long wait for a new album is now over. Those stories next on All Things Considered. Here's what we're following at WKSU. The state's high court reinstates the murder conviction of a man who killed a Cleveland firefighter. Are teachers' unions losing power in Ohio? And the state finds some daycares were overpaid. Those stories and more in about 15 minutes on WKSU. In sports, Cavaliers general manager Kobe Altman speaking favorably about the players on the roster, including both big men Evan Mobley and Jarrett Allen, calling them the team's cheat code. He also indicated he wants James Harden back and would offer Donovan Mitchell a contract extension this summer. Support for WKSU comes from
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0: This is All Things Considered from NPR News. I'm Juana Summers.
11: And I'm Sasha Pfeiffer. The gut microbiome is getting a lot of attention in wellness circles and on social media. These are the trillions of microbes that populate our intestines. Scientists know they influence our health in many important ways, and there's a lot of hype out there about how to fix or optimize your microbiome. NPR health correspondent Will Stone is here to help us sort out what we need to know. Hi, Will.
12: Hey there.
11: Could you first tell us, how do we know if we actually have a healthy microbiome?
12: Yeah, it can actually be tough to know, and that's because scientists are still figuring out how to even define what is healthy. There's no straightforward metric like there is for cholesterol or blood pressure. That said, we do have clues. So remember, your microbiome is this vast ecosystem inside of you. So you can look at the diversity of organisms in there, or you can look at how resilient it is in the face of disruption. Does it bounce back well? And there are certain groups of bacteria associated with better health, but researchers emphasize it's not as simple as good versus bad microbes, though if you look online, it can be framed that way, and you can even buy a special gut microbiome test to suss that out.
11: Right, and those tests, how useful are they, and what do they tell us?
12: At this point, they're really not all that helpful. These aren't tests your doctor orders to look for a specific pathogen making you sick. These are commercially available. They usually run a few hundred dollars. They measure all kinds of microbes if you send in a stool sample. I asked Dr. Alexander Koritz about them. He's a physician researcher at the University of Minnesota.
13: I think the message the patient gets, well, gee, my doctor never did this kind of testing. This looks very impressive. It must mean something. And the reality is, unfortunately, it's not very informative at all.
12: There are multiple reasons for that. I mean, as we said, it's hard to interpret these because we don't have a universal definition of healthy. But beyond that, research shows the results can vary substantially depending on which test you use.
11: So, Will, given then the possible limits of the tests, how much merit is there to the idea that we need to fix or somehow improve our gut microbiome?
12: So there are clearly aspects of our modern lifestyle which are not great for our gut microbiome. There's overuse of antibiotics. A big one, of course, is our diet. I spoke to Dr. Fergus Shanahan, who's at the National University of Ireland in Cork. He says, people should realize we evolved with our microbiome, so it thrives when we, the host, are healthy, meaning the best things you can do are pretty simple: exercise, adequate sleep, eating whole foods, not a lot of processed stuff that's low in fiber. Here's Shanahan.
14: Your mother probably told you all these things in different language, but all the things you were ever told, they're all good for your microbiome as well. There isn't any need for some health guru to come along and say, oh, I've got some major potion now that's going to improve your microbiome.
12: Now, there are certainly tons of products out there being marketed in this way, and there is evidence, for example, that certain strains of probiotics can be useful in specific circumstances, say for reducing the risk of diarrhea from antibiotics or for preterm infants at risk of complications. But Shanahan says, generally, the data don't support the idea that the average healthy person benefits from taking these.
11: Will, could you leave us with a few tips for anybody who wants to make changes today for their gut health?
12: Yeah, the number one thing is fiber. Most of us don't get enough. All the experts I interviewed stress people should eat more. They should try to get different types of fiber. And if they like, they can go for fermented food because there's evidence that can be particularly beneficial.
11: That's NPR health correspondent Will Stone. Thank you.
12: Thank you.
15: The band Boards of Canada has a new album out today. It is their first in 13 years, and it's called Inferno. Here to tell us about it is Andrew P. Brown from NPR member station KUTX in Austin. Hi there.
16: Hi, happy to be here.
15: Happy to talk with you. Okay, I will start with a confession. I have never heard of Boards of Canada before, so tell me who they are.
16: They're a Scottish duo, two brothers, Michael Sanderson and Marcus Aeon, and they have an extremely dedicated cult following. You know, they haven't done any major collaborations or had any real hit songs. The people that do follow them are extremely dedicated. They've had a huge influence on artists like Radiohead. Travis Scott sampled them. They are very pervasive on Instagram, and their music comes up in TikTok stories and all kinds of stuff. So they have kind of an underground vibe that a whole new generation of people are constantly discovering and attaching themselves to.
17: Let's see, Foster.
15: Okay, so super dedicated fan base. And yet, you mentioned that this album, Inferno, is the first album by this band in 13 years. Were the fans surprised?
16: Absolutely, yes. So I'm kind of a nerd with Boards of Canada, so I'm in a Facebook group that follows their every move. And when this album release started, it began with unlabeled VHS tapes arriving in people's mailboxes. But it was like very clearly seemed to be a Boards of Canada thing. It had their kind of symbolism on it, and when you put the tape in, it was a chopped up videos and tones, and people were like, this feels like a Boards of Canada thing, but we don't know. That got the whole internet talking, and then that led to these giant wheat paste posters appearing in London and Tokyo and a few other cities that still had no explanation of what was going on, but everyone was like, okay, something is happening. And for a fan base that is like starving for starving for new material, for this to happen after 13 years was very exciting. And then soon after that, the label confirmed that there was a new album on the way, and it's kind of just been, I mean, as far as an album rollout, it has been the most exciting one I've seen this year. They really have done a good job of captivating people.
15: I mean, you mentioned VCRs. I don't know anyone who actually still has one, but let's move on here. For someone who is, like me, new to this kind of music, I know you're a fan. How would you suggest I listen?
16: I think Boards of Canada is music that is best listened to deeply. It's listened to actively. Like, they do have songs you can kind of put on in the background and enjoy, but for the most part, this album and their last album, really, to me, they feel like almost like watching a film where I want to have my phone off. I want to have no distractions. I don't want to be looking at a screen because they're really able to tell a story with sound and texture and little bits of verbal samples. And it feels like the album has an arc to it, and you'll miss out on a lot of it if you are easily distracted, which is, you know, easy to do with music these days.
15: Andrew P. Brown from KUTX in Austin, thank you so much for telling us about Boards of Canada.
16: My pleasure.
15: The band's new album, Inferno, is out today, and you can hear more in-depth conversations about incredible new albums that are out this week on today's episode of New Music Friday from NPR Music.

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0: degrees on the lakefront, 75 degrees inland. 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
0: It's 5 o'clock.
3: The parties have said, okay, we've gerrymandered the country into oblivion. There's not much more gerrymandering that we can do.
4: Political primaries used to be the first stop in the electoral process. Now they often decide elections.
5: What does that mean for our politics?
4: It's Friday, May 29th, and this is All Things Considered from NPR News. I'm Juana Summers.
5: And I'm Sasha Pfeiffer. Also this hour, how attack drones have changed the nature of battlefield medicine.
6: How we optimize our battlefield trauma system to mitigate the risk of prolonged transport, the drone threat. You know, that's what we're working on.
4: Plus, the Treasury Secretary says his department's preparing a $250 bill with President Trump's face on it.
5: Although an 1866 law could be an obstacle.
4: And the U.S. wants to house American citizens exposed to Ebola in Kenya.
5: But a court there has suspended that plan.
7: Kenya is not a geopolitical isolation ward. Kenya is a sovereign nation. Americans must respect us.
4: Now news.
8: Live from NPR News in Washington, I'm Ryland Barton. Former Attorney General Pam Bondi refused to answer questions on President Trump's involvement in the release of the Epstein files during a closed-door congressional hearing today. According to Democratic Congressman Ro Khanna, Bondi defended the administration's release of the files and said lawmakers need to bring in others to testify.
9: What she told us is that Todd Blanch was really managing the whole thing, so we need to ask Todd Blanch questions. She also told us, surprisingly, that the FBI scrubbed a lot of the documents or held a lot of the documents before they got to the Justice Department. That means that we need to ask Kash Patel, why were those documents redacted or what documents were missing?
8: The congressman was speaking to CNN. Several survivors of sexual abuse and alleged trafficking by the disgraced former financier gathered outside the Capitol office where lawmakers interviewed Bondi. A federal judge has ordered President Trump's name to be removed from the Kennedy Center in Washington, D.C. According to the ruling, Congress named the center the John F. Kennedy Center for the Performing Arts as a memorial, and quote, the center may not be officially named for anyone else except by an act of Congress. The judge also temporarily halted Trump's planned two-year closure of the center. The Israeli military has pushed farther into Lebanon while launching airstrikes, NPR's Jane Arraf reports.
10: Israel launched its most intense airstrikes in weeks, despite a U.S.-brokered ceasefire. Israeli Prime Minister Benjamin Netanyahu vowed to crush Hezbollah and said Israeli forces were capturing and controlling areas in Lebanon. Lebanese health authorities said the dead included 2 children and 3 women in attacks on a village in southern Lebanon. Iran-backed Hezbollah said it targeted Israeli forces and tanks advancing in the south. Iran has insisted on an end to the war in Lebanon as part of any peace agreement with the U.S. Jane Arraf, NPR News, Beirut.
8: Major stock indexes closed higher today. The Dow added nearly 0.75%. As NPR's Raphael Nam reports, May has been great for Wall Street, but despite the war with Iran.
11: Despite the economic concerns created by the war with Iran, stock indexes have been hitting records this month, with the Nasdaq up 8% in May. That's because investors believe the war will end sooner rather than later. Oil prices, for example, have fallen sharply this month. But it's also that company earnings have been decent, and consumer spending has held up better than expected, despite the high gas prices, in part because of tax refunds. The issue here, though, is that even if the war ends, gas prices will take a while to return to levels from before the U.S. and Israel attacked Iran. So the inflation risks to the U.S. economy are far from over. Rafael Nam, NPR News.
8: The S&P 500 and NASDAQ both added less than 0.25%. 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
0: 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I'm Glenn Forbes. Supreme Court of Ohio has reinstated the murder conviction of the man who, in 2022, drove around a traffic

0: accident and killed a Cleveland firefighter on the eastbound Shoreway. The ruling today overturning an appeals court ruling that Leander Bissell did not act knowingly when he drove through a closed lane and struck and killed Cleveland firefighter Johnny Tetrick. Bissell now faces a life sentence for murder rather than the 3 to 11 years for involuntary manslaughter. A new report suggests some of the biggest advocates for public education, teachers' unions, are losing their influence. The Fordham Institute ranks unions across the country on membership and influence in state politics, with Ohio ranking 17th. For the Ohio Newsroom, WVXU's Zach Carrion has more.
1: While some unions in the state have strong bargaining power, they're among the weakest when it comes to affecting education policies. Ohio Federation of Teachers President Melissa Cropper says culture war issues and disagreements over funding have created a rift between teachers and lawmakers, stifling progress.
2: It's a shame that the policymakers aren't listening to us more, because the solutions and ideals and the issues that we bring to the table represent what's best for education. It represents what it takes to keep good quality teachers in the classroom.
1: More than half of Ohio's public school districts are suing the state over its spending on vouchers for private schools. For the Ohio Newsroom, I'm Zach Carrion.
0: Ohio officials have cut off funding for 10 daycare centers after discovering the state overpaid them around $1 million. Two of the daycares are in Cleveland, one in Cincinnati, the rest are in Columbus. The state's crackdown came after conservative influencers targeted Somali-run daycares in Minnesota. Ohio is home to the second-largest Somali immigrant population in the U.S. A high risk of rip currents expected on Lake Erie starting at midnight tonight through Saturday evening. The National Weather Service says wind and wave action will cause currents on the lakeshore. Swimmers should not enter the water. Currents can carry swimmers away from shore through a sandbar and along structures extending out into the lake. This is WKSU, IdeaStream Public Media.

0: It's All Things Considered from NPR News. I'm Sasha Pfeiffer.
1: And I'm Juana Summers. This week on the show, we heard about big elections in Texas, Maine, and California. In recent weeks, it was Louisiana, Georgia, and Indiana. All of these, they are primary elections to pick who contests the general election in the fall. But in today's politics, in many places, the primary is where the general election is all but decided. And that's shaping how Congress behaves. Political correspondent Ashley Lopez and congressional reporter Eric McDaniel are here in the studio to break this all down. Hi to both of you.
2: Hey there.
1: Ashley, I will start with you. Many voters, as we know, they don't start paying attention to the midterms until the fall. So why the focus on primaries?
2: Well, because primary elections are deciding who ends up in Congress, not the general election in November that, yeah, most voters will participate in. I mean, this has been true for House seats for the past several election cycles, but there are a couple of trends this year that are changing the stakes and outcomes of primaries.
1: And how so? What's different this year?
2: I mean, one big thing is that the redistricting battle set off by President Trump last year, all these new maps have led to the smallest number of competitive congressional races in recent history. That means that in the overwhelming majority of seats, more than 90%, one party is already favored to win. So voters really only have the ability to determine who wins in primaries, which, you know, as we mentioned, far fewer voters actually participate in. The other factor is that there has been some changes to primary structure. States are choosing to exclude voters who aren't registered with a party from these races, which are called closed primaries. This is something that John Updike, who works for a group called Open Primaries, has been watching closely.
3: And now what we're seeing is that the parties have said, okay, we've gerrymandered the country into oblivion. There's not much more gerrymandering that we can do. Now we've got to start shutting down these open primaries. And the Democrats are doing it, and the Republicans are doing it.
2: And the result of all of this is a system that basically ensures that smaller groups of more ideological voters are determining who gets into Congress well before the midterms later this fall.
1: All right, Eric, over to you. That narrow choice, does it affect how Congress actually functions?
4: Sure, of course it does. I mean, people respond to incentives, right? So if you have to compete in general elections, you try and appeal to as many Americans as possible. If you just have to worry about the party primary, though, you just have to appeal to as many partisans as possible. And the lawmakers I talked to for this story told me that's bad for Congress. Brian Fitzpatrick, a Pennsylvania Republican.
5: What is the manifestation on the House floor? It's awful. You have so many people that are co-opted from doing the right thing and supporting the right policy because of politics, because of closed primaries, because of the two-party system.
4: Now, you might say, well, Brian Fitzpatrick, he's just responding to his own incentives. Mm-hmm. He's in a swing district. He has to win a tough general election race. Of course, he's going to talk about bipartisanship and compromise and wanting to be a political independent. But of course, those are also the kinds of things most Americans want to see.
1: What role does the president play here?
4: You know, I actually think this is the best way to show just how skewed things are. Trump is monumentally unpopular in the U.S. as a whole. But if you're just looking at Republican primary races, you'd have no idea. His picks keep winning. But one-party primaries aren't the only way the country can do things.
1: All right, give me an example.
4: Well, in Louisiana, it used to be that the Senate primary was all voters, regardless of party, voted on the same ballot. But they changed the rules for this year to make it a closed primary. You could only vote for the candidates representing the party you're registered for. And that seems to have played a big role in ending the career of incumbent Bill Cassidy. He's a Republican who voted to convict President Trump on impeachment charges back in 2021.
1: Okay, Eric, you mentioned Louisiana. Are there other states that let everyone weigh in? Ashley, does that exist in other states?
2: Yeah, it does, but not in many. So in the voting world, these are known as nonpartisan primaries. They basically take party control away for the primaries and let all eligible voters have the ability to vote for any candidate, regardless of party, all on the same ballot. And right now, California, Washington and Alaska have these kinds of primary systems. And advocates for nonpartisan primaries point out that closed primaries, or even partisan primaries more broadly, are leaving out the fastest growing part of the American electorate, which are independent and unaffiliated voters. Mm-hmm. Often we think of these voters as like centrists, but really like all sorts of voters all over the political spectrum aren't aligning with either party right now. And in many states, they can't participate in the elections that arguably matter the most.
4: Ashley mentioned Alaska there, and that state actually used to have a closed system. Lisa Murkowski lost her Republican Senate primary back in 2010 to a hard right challenger, and she had to win election as a write-in candidate, which is quite the feat. Mm-hmm. Then when they changed the system for the 2022 primary, to use the system Ashley was describing, Murkowski became the only Republican senator who backed Trump's impeachment to ever win re-election.
1: Interesting. Could we see other states move to adopt more inclusive systems?
2: I mean, it's possible. possible, but efforts to create nonpartisan primaries in more states have actually proven to be like an uphill battle. In 2024, several states had ballot measures to create nonpartisan primaries, but voters voted them down across the country. I mean, the other way to change primary systems is through state legislatures, but as we've seen with redistricting, state lawmakers have been more than happy to do what it takes to protect their political parties, or at the very least, they just don't have the incentives right now to disarm in what is an increasingly polarized political environment.
1: NPR's Ashley Lopez and Eric McDaniel. Thanks to both of you.
4: Anytime.
2: Yeah, thank you.
0: There are now more grizzly bears in and around Yellowstone National Park than there have been in well over a century. But the population lacks genetic diversity, or at least it had until this spring. Montana Public Radio's Nick Mott reports on how fresh bear genes got into Yellowstone and what that could mean for how long grizzlies remain on the endangered species list.
6: Grizzlies around Yellowstone National Park face a major problem, and it's right in front of me. This is Interstate 90. It's a busy highway, and it might as well be a brick wall for bears.
7: Grizzlies have to find their way across this road, or some scientists say Yellowstone bears, a genetic island, could face some major health concerns in the long run. That's because in the lower 48, there are only two sizable grizzly populations left, here and up near Glacier National Park. I-90 separates the two. State data shows that one collared grizzly bear bounced off this highway nearly 50 times trying to cross it. I get it. I don't want to cross this thing either. It's scary. It could take decades for grizzlies to link up on their own. So in 2024, the state decided to take things into their own hands. Cecily Costello is a wildlife biologist with Montana Fish, Wildlife, and Parks.
8: This was a way to kind of inject some additional genetic diversity into the population to kind of counterbalance that natural process of losing it.
7: Montana biologists captured a young male and female grizzly near Glacier and hauled them hundreds of miles south. Costello helped oversee the effort.
8: You kind of feel bad. You take this bear from where it grew up and, you know, truck it 350 miles and just dump it out and expect it to do well.
7: The bears could have died or eaten some cows or even tried to make the long walk home.
8: You just don't know what's going to happen.
7: The hope was that each Glacier grizzly would breed with Yellowstone bears. And this spring, a pilot contracted by Wyoming Fish and Game followed a signal coming from the young sow's tracking collar and took a photo.
8: It's an excellent picture. It's taken from a fixed-wing aircraft.
7: In the image, two grizzly cubs embrace on a dry spot in the snow outside their den while their hulking mother looks up. For wildlife managers like Costello, it was proof their ursine crapshoot had paid off. The two grizzly populations had connected. For others, though, the success comes with complicated emotions.
9: In my lifetime, grizzlies went from a phantom to, you know, gradually more and more and more and more until, like, now it's like, if I wanted to, I could go see a grizzly bear every day.
7: Casey Anderson is a wildlife filmmaker and longtime bear advocate who lives near Yellowstone. We met at a trailhead about an hour north of the park. We're only about 10 miles from that busy highway, and as soon as I pull up, I realize I've made a rookie mistake.
10: I forgot my bear spray like a fool.
7: Think high-powered pepper spray to deploy if you run into a bear and things go bad. Luckily, Anderson has an extra can in his truck. Goateed and sporting a hunting pack, Anderson almost immediately identifies a grizzly track as we start up the trail.
9: I call it a peck of his claws.
7: Anderson would prefer that the two bear populations connect without human intervention. He says the state didn't move the grizzlies out of the goodness of its heart, and his bigger concern is what the breakthrough could mean politically.
11: It's time to have full authority for grizzly bears in Montana return back to Montana.
7: That's Republican Governor Greg Gianforte of Montana at a press conference when those bears were released. For about two decades, states around Yellowstone have maintained the bears have recovered enough to strip their Endangered Species Act protections. Courts have repeatedly blocked efforts to delist the grizzlies, in part because the population was genetically isolated. Now, that argument might be harder to make. Anderson says state management would also legalize a grizzly hunt. So when he heard about that photograph of the sow with cubs,
9: I feel like there's a bit of a celebration inside, like yay. But then it just, every time I see anything where humans get their grubby little hands on stuff and try to make things better, it always feels a little yucky. A yucky celebration.
7: Anderson has watched as delisting debates raged. Federal authorities have taken grizzlies off the endangered species list twice since 2007, only to be overturned when environmental groups sued.
9: We're protected. We're not. We're protected. We're not. You know, there's going to be a grizzly bear hunt. And now it's like, now we're shutting down everything. You can't even fart in the woods anymore.
7: As we finish up our hike, safely, with no bear encounters, he says grizzly country is something unique and fragile that we should preserve.
9: As the pendulum swings, we've seen this over and over, the grizzly bear is just out here trying to dodge it.
7: The odds those cubs survive their first year are less than 50%. Wildlife biologists will be watching closely. The Trump administration is expected to finalize a rule that could delist grizzlies by the end of the year. For NPR News, I'm Nick Mott in Livingston, Montana.

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1: On WKSU, IdeaStream Public Media. In for Amanda Rabinowitz, I'm Glenn Forbes. Thanks so much for spending part of your Friday with us. Coming up, NPR's Sasha Pfeiffer talks with financial historian Brendan Greeley about President Trump's push to be featured on a new $250 bill. That story next on All Things Considered. Here's what we're following at WKSU. More on the state Supreme Court's decision to reinstate the conviction of a man who killed a Cleveland firefighter. An update on Cleveland police officers injured during a shooting and chase last weekend. And a lawsuit filed due to a fatal explosion in Youngstown. Those stories in about 15 minutes on WKSU. In sports, on the same day, President of Basketball Operations Kobe Altman gave his end-of-the-season press conference. ESPN now reporting Cavs general manager Mike Gansey will take the president's position with the Philadelphia 76ers. Gansey, a former collegiate star at West Virginia, joined the Cavs front office in 2011. Guardians open a weekend series tonight against Boston at Progressive Field. 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
1: With a look at traffic, here's Tristan Sanchez.
4: Good afternoon. We have reports of the exit ramp closed on I-480 West at Jennings Freeway in Parma. Traffic is moving slow on I-76 East at Route 59 in Akron. And traffic is also moving slow on the Innerbelt from Dead Man's Curve through Prospect Avenue in Cleveland.
1: All right, Tristan, thanks very much. Clear skies tonight, low 55, sunny tomorrow and cooler, high 67. Clear tomorrow night with a low around 50. It's 520.
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0: From NPR News, this is All Things Considered. I'm Juana Summers.
6: And I'm Sasha Pfeiffer. Could we see President Trump's face on a newly created $250 bill? On Thursday, Treasury Secretary Scott Bessent said his department was making preparations for this new currency. It would commemorate the nation's 250th birthday. But he acknowledged one big obstacle in the way, the law.
7: At present, no living person can be on U.S. currency, and the currency must say, "In God we trust." So right now, there is proposed legislation in front of the House, in front of the Senate, to change the first requirement so that a living person, Donald J. Trump, could be on the $250 bill.
6: That prohibition against a living person being on U.S. currency traces back to an 1866 law. To learn more, we've called a financial historian, Brendan Greeley. Brendan, welcome.
8: Thank you.
6: How did that 1866 law come about?
8: Well, it was during the Civil War that the United States began printing its own currency for the first time. Before the Civil War, private banks printed their own banknotes. And so originally those greenbacks were printed with what we might call patriotic education. There was a scene of the Battle of Saratoga. There was a scene of Pocahontas getting baptized or the signing of the Declaration of Independence. These were on the physical notes that came out. And so an enterprising Treasury official put his own face on the note. He wasn't supposed to. It was supposed to be a picture of William Clark, the explorer of Lewis and Clark. But, he just put his own face in there. So Congress was fed up with a lot of things already and passed this law in 1866 saying you can't put any living person on American currency.
6: But plans were announced earlier this year to print President Trump's face on a commemorative gold coin. So does this law also apply to coins?
8: No, it doesn't. It just applies to securities like treasury bills and physical banknotes. So there's an understanding that you have to both make sure that the bill physically works, you know, that it literally fits into, you know, ATMs and is can
6: vending
8: be read by ATMs, vending machines, all of that. That's a process that normally takes years. In addition to that, normally there's an understanding that you have to create some sort of political consensus around what goes on a Federal Reserve note. And so I think part of the problem right now is that they've shortchanged that process.
6: You know, this is reminding me that for, I think, about a decade, there have been efforts to put Harriet Tubman's picture on the $20 bill in place of Andrew Jackson. That's still in the works. So how does this compare to that?
8: Absolutely. And that was an open public consultative process. And then the Trump administration, the first time around, decided that that was not something that they wanted to continue. So they stopped. That was proceeding along the normal ways in which we reimagine currency. You know, this is not easy to do, to figure out how you get an entire nation to agree that this is something that represents us, that is important to us, and we want to see it every day. This is a very old problem as well. There was a time, you know, when we minted coins, that was the only time you ever came into contact with the government. It was the only time you ever saw the emperor. When you saw the emperor or the king or the queen's face on a coin, that was how you knew who was in charge.
6: Speaking of emperors, you know, in preparing to talk with you, I read that President George Washington refused to appear on coins because, in his words, he thought it would be monarchical. So if President Trump does end up appearing on the $250 bill, what would that signal to you about the political cultural moment we're in?
8: Yeah, I worry about that a little bit. Historically, a new face on a coin indicates a change of regime, not just a change of ruler, but a change of the way we think about what government is. Charles II in the English Restoration made sure that he reminted all of the gold coins to put his own face and, more importantly, his flowing long hair to make sure that it was clear that the roundheads were no longer in charge, but the royals were back. This is a break in what we've thought of as the Federal Reserve banknotes. It's been very clear for decades now that we know the six founders who go on our money. If we were to put a sitting president on these bills, it would represent, I think, a change in regime, a change in the way we think about the country, a change in the way we think about who's in charge.
6: But I can imagine someone saying, isn't it ultimately harmless? Maybe it satisfies someone's vanity, but really, what's the downside of having a living president on a coin, even if it's a deviation from everything we've always done since 1866?
8: We have a long historical tradition in America of depoliticizing the federal government. It's not perfect, but we work at it to make sure that we are a nation of laws and not men, that you do not have a brand new system of patronage every time a new president comes into office. When you put a sitting president on the money, you're sending a broader signal that is true, I think, more broadly across the government, that this is a country where a human is in power, and that human is constrained by seemingly not all that much. And the ability to remake the currency in his image is a symptom, I think. It runs parallel to the ability to remake the entire federal government in his image.
6: That is financial historian Brendan Greeley. His new book is The Almighty Dollar, 500 Years of the World's Most Powerful Money. Brendan, thank you.
8: Thank you.
9: A Kenyan court has temporarily halted U.S. plans to open an Ebola quarantine facility in the country. The outbreak is in neighboring Uganda and the Democratic Republic of Congo. The court's decision follows protests from Kenyan activists and doctors over infection risks, along with claims that the country could be used as a, quote, containment colony. The isolation center was set to begin operations today with a staff of U.S. medical personnel. Michael Koloki reports from Nairobi.
10: News of the proposed U.S. Ebola quarantine facility in Kenya has dominated headlines here all week.
11: A 50-bed Ebola quarantine facility for Americans exposed to the deadly virus is set to become operational in Kenya on Friday.
10: The isolation center was to be set up at a military airbase in Laikipia, around 100 miles north of Nairobi, to treat U.S. citizens exposed to the virus in neighboring Uganda and the Democratic Republic of Congo. Patients could then be evacuated to medical facilities in Europe on a case-by-case basis. The Congo remains the epicenter of the outbreak, with over 200 suspected deaths and nearly 1,000 infections, while Uganda has reported one death and a handful of cases.
12: The court has granted conservatory orders.
10: But then came news on Friday that a Nairobi court had temporarily halted plans for the opening of the U.S. quarantine facility. The court granted a petition filed by the civil society group Katiba Institute, which warned the arrangement poses what it called grave and imminent risks to public health. The U.S. proposal has sparked strong criticism from politicians and medical groups, and on the streets of Nairobi today, some Kenyans, like Robert Kiberenge, were quite forthright.
13: As Kenyans, we totally reject the establishment of a U.S. citizens' Ebola quarantine in Kenya. We are totally opposed to it.
10: But he added this caveat.
13: But if it is meant to accommodate every human being, Kenyans and the U.S. citizens, we shall agree. Kenya is not a geopolitical isolation ward. Kenya is a sovereign nation. Americans must respect us.
10: The United States has pledged $13.5 million to support Kenya's Ebola preparedness, alongside wider regional funding. So far, only one American, a missionary, has contracted the virus in the latest outbreak and was evacuated to Germany for treatment. The Kenyan High Court will hear the case again next week. Michael Kaloki, NPR News, Nairobi.
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1: 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Good afternoon, I'm Glenn Forbes. Thanks so much for tuning in. Coming up, when golf became popular in the U.S. in the late 1800s, equipment was not quite up to par.
14: And the golf balls didn't travel very far, and they certainly weren't accurate.
1: 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A report from IdeaStream Public Media's Anna Huntsman. That's today from the Ohio Newsroom in about 15 minutes here on WKSU, where support comes from.
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1: It's coming up at 8 o'clock tomorrow morning here on WKSU. Well, tomorrow is supposed to be a bit cooler, so you may not have too many swimmers out on the lake, but there is a high risk of rip currents expected on Lake Erie. That's starting at midnight tonight through Saturday evening. Wind and wave action will cause currents on the lakeshore, according to the National Weather Service. It's 5:30.
6: Live from NPR News in Washington, I'm Janine Herbst. President Trump met with aides today on a possible ceasefire extension in the U.S. war in Iran. On social media, Trump suggested he was ready to make a decision on a memorandum of understanding that, if approved, would extend the ceasefire by 60 days as peace talks continue. Trita Parsi is with the Quincy Institute for Responsible Statecraft.
17: Obviously, there's going to have to be progress on some of these different issues, such as the opening of the straits, the release of the funds. But it will also be very interesting to see how the messaging from the two sides will evolve. Right now, for the last couple of days, the Trump administration, even though they don't have a deal, have already started to defend the deal. And I think it's a very clear indication that they truly believe that they're close.
6: Speaking there to NPR's Here and Now. An ICE agent has been arrested in relation to the January shooting in Minneapolis of a Venezuelan immigrant. And here's Meg Anderson reports Christian Castro was arrested in Texas.
18: Castro is facing four counts of second-degree assault and one count of falsely reporting a crime for the shooting of Julio Sosa Solis. The ICE agent allegedly shot through the front door of a house Sosa Solis had entered while fleeing the agent. The Justice Department initially charged Sosa Solis with assault, but later dropped the charges after acknowledging that the officers involved had made untruthful statements about the incident. Castro is the second federal agent to be charged for actions taken during the enforcement surge in Minnesota. The state has not charged anyone in the fatal shootings of Renee Good and Alex Preddy. Meg Anderson, NPR News.
6: A federal judge today says President Trump's name was illegally added to the John F. Kennedy Center for the Performing Arts in Washington, saying the name can only be changed by Congress. The judge gave Trump 14 days to remove the physical signage from the building and update the website, and also halted Trump's planned 2-year closure of the center. 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
1: 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I'm Glenn Forbes. The conviction of the man who killed Cleveland firefighter Johnny Tetrick on I-90 in 2022 has been reinstated by the Ohio Supreme Court. IdeaStream Public Media's Matt Richman.
19: The High Court reversed an appeals court decision throwing out Leander Bissell's 2023 conviction for murder and felonious assault. The appeals court ruled Bissell did not intentionally strike Tetrick with his car while weaving around first responder vehicles and could not be convicted of murder. The Supreme Court found Bissell's actions were so reckless and dangerous that he had to know he would probably injure someone. Tetrick was on foot, crossing the partially blocked freeway, when he was struck by Bissell, who was traveling at 49 miles an hour and did not stop. The Cuyahoga County Prosecutor's Office says the decision is a victory for Tetrick's family and all first responders. Bissell faces a life sentence with parole possible after 16 years. Matt Richmond, IdeaStream Public Media.
1: Body cam footage released from a shooting and chase when five Cleveland police officers were injured last Saturday. Chief Annie Todd says it began with the report of a man shot. The first officer was injured when the suspect fired during the chase, and the video that was released makes this clear.
20: This particular incident was a dangerous incident, not only for our men and women, but for the community at large. This suspect involved had no care for the safety of our men and women, our community.
1: Police say officers were injured by shrapnel from the shooting and another crash, but all injuries were minor. 24-year-old Brian Branch was arrested. He's facing at least five felonious assault charges. Officials in Youngstown this week filing a lawsuit against those responsible for a deadly explosion 2 years ago at a downtown office building. Vinny.com reports the city is suing the owners of the Realty Tower, its property manager, and a contractor whose worker cut into a gas line, triggering a massive explosion that killed a bank worker in May of 24. Also named in the suit, Enbridge Gas Company. Federal investigators say they blamed for wrongly saying the gas line was inactive. The explosion forced the evacuation of a nearby office tower and hotel and closed part of downtown Youngstown for 4 months. A Columbus family, the stars of a new A&E show, Zombie House Flipping Family Business. Tommy Haar is one of five family members involved. His father and one brother are home inspectors. Another brother is construction manager.
21: I started as a home inspector with my dad, and as I started to watch people renovate houses, I was like, you know what? I think I can do this, and kind of just went feet first.
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6: This is All Things Considered from NPR News. I'm Sasha Pfeiffer.
9: And I'm Juana Summers. There have been hundreds of thousands of casualties on both sides of the war in Ukraine. And by some estimates, more than 80% are now caused by drones. The millions of small exploding attack drones have changed the nature of battlefield medicine. Jay Price of member station WUNC says the U.S. military is taking notice.
22: When U.S. troops were wounded in Iraq and Afghanistan, they could put their hopes on something comforting, the golden hour, as it's called. The military's policy to try to evacuate the seriously wounded to higher-level trauma or surgical care within 60 minutes. Now, the nature of modern warfare is putting an end to that.
23: We'd be more than happy to have the golden hour, but we're more happy sometimes to have a golden day. A person can be without any type of aid, even medical aid, for a week.
22: Speaking through an interpreter, that's Taras, a Ukrainian military surgeon who asked to be identified only by his first name to prevent Russian intelligence from making him a target. He and four other members of a Ukrainian military surgical team were giving a seminar at Fort Bragg. Their audience of more than 400 included U.S. Army medics and others involved with combat casualty care.
23: Here are the results of a delayed evacuation.
22: He looked back over his shoulder at a slide showing a soldier with toes blackened by frostbite.
23: The enemy is constantly monitoring the sky and the situation and is ready to strike with drones at any time. To strike the vehicle that is performing the evacuation.
22: It was 12 days before the man could be brought from the front lines to the forward field unit where Taras was working. By then, he had developed gangrene and his leg had to be amputated. Another slide showed a wounded soldier with a tourniquet on his thigh to keep him from bleeding to death. Limb injuries are common from attack drones, which drop explosive charges or explode after diving into their targets. The standard medical goal is to get tourniquets off within 2 hours, but this one was in place for 7. And Tara said sometimes they're left on for days. The Ukrainians were brought to the U.S. with federal funding by a UNC Chapel Hill military-civilian partnership called Carolina Medic. It helps train military medical workers, including special operations medics. Nate Stokes, a former Army medic himself, is the UNC program's manager.
0: We have to get better at providing better care closer to the front line for longer periods of time. And then we have to force protect that care because we're not going to be able to get the patients away as often or as quickly as we'd like.
22: For years, the U.S. military has been preparing for conflicts with sophisticated adversaries such as China that could create similar challenges for casualty care, especially the difficulty of evacuating wounded troops, keeping them alive longer until they can be, and getting supplies like fresh blood to the front lines.
2: We have to change our tactics, our procedures, our mindset about how we approach the new battlefield.
22: Colonel Jennifer Gurney, an Army surgeon, leads the Pentagon's Joint Trauma System, which is tasked with improving combat casualty care. The wounded will still need help quickly, so in terms of physiology, the golden hour hasn't changed.
2: But the golden hour operationally has, and how we optimize our battlefield trauma system to mitigate the risk of prolonged transport, the drone threat, you know, that's what we're working on.
22: She says that has included consulting with Ukrainians on the lessons they've learned. And a key focus, she said, is shifting more onto frontline healthcare providers such as medics, since they may have to keep patients alive not just for minutes, but hours or days. And that can greatly depend on being able to replace blood.
2: When you look at the future and how more responsibility and requirements get put onto our pre-hospital providers, you know, things start looking a lot like they did during World War II. When pre-hospital providers were transfusing blood and plasma on the beaches of Normandy.
22: She said training for that is a huge investment, but one the military is making. A potential frontline source for blood is troops, so they're now being screened as possible donors before deploying, and there's now a walking blood bank training curriculum for all the services. So the military has been working on the key issues, but hurdles remain.
2: You know, we don't really have enough people. And I do think that Congress and senior leaders need to hear that our military health system and the number of critical wartime specialists that we have is low. And, you know, we're downsizing everywhere as opposed to saying we need to be having more critical wartime specialties.
22: While drones are creating problems, they also may be part of the solution. The Ukrainians already are using some to deliver supplies, and in some cases, even using armored ground drones to evacuate the wounded. For NPR News, I'm Jay Price at Fort Bragg, North Carolina.
6: In Laos, rescue efforts are underway to reach 7 men who've been trapped inside a cave for over a week. So far, 5 members of the group have been located, and rescue workers are moving them back to safety. But 2 men remain unaccounted for. Jan Commons in Broomby has more.
4: A cry of joy from rescuers as they announce the men have been found. A message relayed from deep within a cave system.
7: 5 alive. We find them.
4: For days, teams have been working to rescue 7 men trapped. The group are thought to have entered the cave in central Laos last week, looking for gold. Heavy rain and a landslide then blocked their exit.
24: Okay. The last one, are you okay? Okay now? Okay.
4: Video posted on social media shows rescuers squeezing through claustrophobic tunnels as narrow as 20 inches wide, eventually reaching those stuck inside. An emotional moment for those trapped, who thought they may never be found. One of those found sends a message to his family. Hi mum, I'm safe. In a few days, I will go see you. Don't worry about me, I will stay strong and I'm still healthy. But celebrations might be short-lived because the challenge now becomes how to get all of them out. Those trapped have to move through the narrow tunnel with parts submerged underwater.
8: The main problem will be to formulate a good, safe plan to make sure everybody walks away from this safely.
4: This is Klaus Rasmussen, a Thailand-based cave diver. In 2018, he was part of a team that rescued 13 boys stuck in a cave in Thailand. He's on standby in case he's needed for this rescue attempt.
8: Even though it's a much, much, much shorter distance we're talking about, it is a lot more restrictive. So in that way, much more hazardous to guide or assist people out. We got right now a passage of like 30 meters or 100 feet of distance that they need to go through, which is effectively very, very restrictive. It's unlikely that you can get them to remain calm if they never used scuba equipment before.
4: Klaus says rescuers are therefore focused on pumping water out, hoping to create air pockets that will make rescue attempts easier. But after more than a week, getting those trapped out is a race against time. For NPR News, I'm Jan Krammenzenbrumby in Taipei.

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2: 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Cancer. 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
1: This month, the Ohio Newsroom is celebrating a sporty Made in Ohio May. I'm Claire Roth. While a good round of golf is never guaranteed, it used to be even harder before an Ohioan invented a new type of ball. For the Ohio Newsroom, IdeaStream Public Media's Anna Huntsman tees up this story in Akron.
3: It's a sunny, breezy afternoon at the Portage Country Club.
4: What if you got that on camera?
3: A few of the club's employees are out taking some swings at the driving range. They ask why I'm here recording.
5: Did you know the modern golf ball design was invented here in Akron?
4: Oh, really?
5: We're doing a story about it, yep.
4: Very cool. Wow.
3: The ball wasn't just designed in Akron. The founder of this country club was a crucial part of its development. Akron is well known for being the global hub of rubber production in the early 20th century. But David Lieberth, president of the Akron History Center, says a lot of folks don't realize factories like B.F. Goodrich, Firestone, and Goodyear made more than just tires.
6: They made hundreds, perhaps thousands, of different products for home use, office use, sporting goods during the 20th century. So people are often surprised that we were the home of the first practical golf ball and other inventions.
3: So what's a practical golf ball? The ones I watched on the course today can travel far and then take another hit at the next hole. Lieberth says in the early days of the sport, that wasn't the case.
6: The golf ball was basically gutta percha, which is a natural rubber type material that covered some substance that was inside the golf ball. And very often it was feathers, bird feathers. And the golf balls didn't travel very far, and they certainly weren't accurate.
3: He says these balls, known as featheries, could break apart after one or two hits. So while golf had been around for centuries, it wasn't until 1898 that reliable, reusable balls came into play. Lieberth says Cleveland businessman Coburn Haskell visited the B.F. Goodrich factory in Akron to meet his friend Bertram Work, an executive at the company.
6: While he was waiting, he started going and messing around with what today we would call rubber bands. And he rolled them into a ball, and the legend has it that he bounced it and couldn't believe that it went above his head. He said to Work, "This would make a great golf ball."
3: The tightly wrapped rubber threads gave the ball a solid core, more durable than feathers. Haskell and Work then covered the ball with the rubber-like gutta percha. The next year, they patented their invention, now known as the Haskell ball. Lieberth says it was used in the U.S. Open tournament for the first time in 1902.
6: What they discovered, one, was that the ball traveled at least 20 yards further on a good drive. It was more accurate. And more importantly, they used one golf ball for 72 holes, which was unheard of before that.
3: Lieberth says from then on, the Haskell ball became the standard and was manufactured in Akron for about 50 years. There's an original model of the Haskell ball on display at the Portage Country Club, which Work co-founded with some other rubber execs. The club's head golf professional, Adam Lewicki, says the Haskell ball expanded golf's popularity at the turn of the century.
7: One of the biggest things it did, it made golf a little bit more affordable because it wasn't a handmade golf ball that was sewn together where only a few people could afford it. So still not a cheap sport, but at the time, really, I think made golf a lot more accessible for the masses.
3: David Lieberth says golf ball design and production have become even more advanced in the ensuing years, with developments like synthetic rubber and polymer cores, and of course, the signature dimpled shell. But Haskell and Work's invention truly changed the game. So the next time you tee up, you have Akron to thank for a good shot. For the Ohio Newsroom, I'm Anna Huntsman.
1: That's all today from the Ohio Newsroom. We'll talk with you Monday.
8: Good shots for me are so rare, I'll try to remember to thank Akron when I actually hit one. It's All Things Considered on WKSU IdeaStream Public Media. In for Amanda Rabinowitz, I'm Glenn Forbes. Thanks so much for joining us. Coming up, despite steep odds, a small but growing share of Gen Zers are managing to buy homes. They're outpacing millennials at the same age. That story next on All Things Considered. Then from the bodegas of New York City to the sprawling Buc-ee's of Texas, convenience stores across the country are having a moment to look at what's behind the convenience store boom. That's on Marketplace in 10 minutes here on WKSU. Olmsted Falls graduate Mike Gansey leaving his post as Cavaliers general manager, headed to Philadelphia to be the 76ers president of basketball operations. That's according to ESPN. President Kobe Altman gave his end-of-the-season press conference today for the Cavs. Support comes from
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8: With a look at traffic, here's Tristan Sanchez.
10: Good afternoon. We have reports of a disabled vehicle on the center lane on I-76 and 77 at Route 59 in Akron. And we have an accident on the left shoulder on I-490 East at I-71 in Cleveland. And traffic is still moving slow on the Interbelt past Deadman's Curve in Cleveland.
8: All right, Tristan, thanks very much. Clear skies, cooler tonight, lows in the mid-50s, sunny and cooler tomorrow, high 67. This is WKSU, it's 550.
11: 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I'm Juana Summers.
12: And I'm Sasha Pfeiffer. Home prices are historically unaffordable, and the average age of first-time buyers has climbed to near 40. Despite that, more Gen Zers in their 20s are managing to become homeowners. They're outpacing millennials, and half of them are single buyers. NPR's Jennifer Ludden reports.
13: In Milwaukee, 27-year-old Francisco Vazquez is newly married, but he bought a home this year on his own, a three-bedroom with soft yellow clapboard siding. When we spoke, he'd been doing a lot of work before moving in, starting with tearing out the carpet.
14: And then I sanded down all the hardwood floors, stained them again. I was adding polyurethane today. It's looking really nice.
13: Vazquez changed careers to make this happen. He majored in conservation science on a scholarship, no student loans, then moved to Texas to work at an alligator sanctuary and a zoo.
14: Super fun. I've worked with so many cool animals.
13: But it was so little pay that he started questioning the value of that college degree.
14: You know, I wasn't going to be able to support a wife, let alone kids, or buy a home.
13: Making it financially is important to Vazquez. Growing up, his parents didn't have much and relied on government assistance. So he moved back home to Wisconsin thinking he'd become an electrician. But he stumbled on a job posting to manage a fast food restaurant, and it turned out to have great pay and benefits. For 2 years, one living with his parents, he saved up aggressively.
14: Most of my paycheck, probably like 70% into just broad index stock.
13: In affordable Milwaukee, Vazquez found a house for $220,000. That's nearly half the national median price. And with a big down payment, again at age 27, he has a 15-year fixed mortgage.
14: My biggest goal at the moment is just to retire early, so buying a home helps me buy myself more freedom in general with my time.
13: Overall, Gen Z homebuyers last year had an average household income of $76,000, says Jessica Louts, deputy chief economist at the National Association of Realtors. And they're financially savvy.
15: Gen Zers seem to have learned from millennials.
13: For one thing, they're more likely to use down payment assistance.
15: They're taking advantage of government programs at higher rates than all other generations. They seem to be a little more reticent when it comes to student loan debt, which has historically been one of the biggest hurdles for millennials to enter into homeownership.
13: And yes, some do get help from parents, though not as much as young millennials or even the longtime average. Gen Zers are actually saving for retirement earlier and are more likely to tap a 401k. The share of single buyers is also double that of millennials at the same age.
15: I asked around the office to try and understand what's happening here, and I was reminded COVID. And so I think perhaps delays in getting marriage started and partners started could be one of the things that are going on here for these young adults.
13: Another difference, more than a third of buyers in their 20s last year were single women, a bigger share than for all buyers. It's an amazing shift, says Sue Meitner, president of Centennial Lending Group in Pennsylvania.
16: Women weren't even allowed to own a house until not too long ago when you look back in history.
13: It wasn't until 1974 that they got the right to apply for a home loan in their own name. Today, many young women still don't believe they can do it alone, so she encourages them to keep saving, ask for a raise, take on a side hustle.
16: We don't ever want to say no. We always want to say maybe later. Like, what can we do to get your income higher?
17: Hi.
18: Hello.
17: How are you?
18: Come on in.
13: In Pittsburgh, I meet 25-year-old Joanna Belichick at the townhouse she owns with her very friendly cavoodle dog, Winnie.
18: Get down.
13: She gives me a tour up a steep staircase.
18: Watch your step.
13: To a back deck with a planter box on one railing.
18: Usually in the summertime, I have a garden here.
13: Belichick has a good-paying job in marketing, and she did get help from her parents. First, by living rent-free while she worked during college and more than a year after, and when they covered a big chunk of her down payment 2.5 years ago. But the house is all hers.
18: I'm the only one on the mortgage. I'm taking care of the mortgage, so it's in my hands to figure out the rest of homeowning.
13: It feels powerful to own a loan, she says, but also daunting, like when something breaks down, especially since hardly any close friends are homeowners.
18: I Google a lot to try to find the answers where I can.
13: Gen Z friends renting in far more expensive cities are starting to ask how she managed to buy.
18: They think it's crazy. I have a friend in Raleigh where it's a little bit more feasible, but the New Yorks and the Bostons and the Chicago's of the world, it seems like a pipe dream almost.
13: Even in Pittsburgh, the market was tough when Belichick bought, but it feels like since then the economy's gotten worse.
18: The cost of living in general is just so high, and I think, I don't know if I would have attempted it now.
13: Which makes her feel all the more lucky that she was able to buy when she did, when so many in her generation are priced out. Jennifer Ludden, NPR News, Pittsburgh.
19: The rapper Drake recently released 3 albums in a single day. Now he's setting records all over the Billboard charts. NPR Music's Stephen Thompson has the story.
20: On this week's Billboard charts, Drake pulls off a long list of record-breaking accomplishments. Let's start with the albums chart. Drake's new albums, Iceman, Habibti, and Maid of Honor, debut in the top 3 spots. That's never been done before, in part because most big stars wouldn't dream of releasing 3 albums on a single day. The biggest hit among Drake's unexpected triplets is Iceman. 9 songs from Iceman made the week's top 10, led by Janis STFU at number 1. I'm still scorching hot in these streets, baby. Drake is the first artist in chart history to have all of the top 3 albums on the Billboard 200. But that feat isn't as simple as it might sound. Until late 2009, Billboard excluded old catalog titles from that chart. It's a policy that kept, for example, Michael Jackson from locking down the top 3 albums in the aftermath of his death. Still, Drake's first week numbers are massive, especially for Iceman. You gotta whisper my name. Yo. Hey. Drake's achievement extends to the Hot 100 singles chart. This week, he has 42 of the top 100 songs, an all-time record. But again, Drake is benefiting from recent changes to the rules that govern the chart. Before streaming, the only songs that could hit the Billboard Hot 100 were those that received official release as singles. Now the sheer volume of new Drake music has him extending his own all-time records. He has the most top 10 hits of any artist in history. More than 400 Drake songs have hit the Hot 100, making him music's king of quantity. Yeah, it was like, go blow the dust on your plaques. These numbers are impressive. Drake had to record and release songs that fans wanted to hear, but his gaudy stats still require context. Imagine if Major League Baseball suddenly allowed sluggers to bat 20 times a game. You'd see a lot of home run records fall, but you'd also have to acknowledge that the game has changed. Stephen Thompson, NPR Music. What did I miss?
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1: Last weekend's enhanced games in Las Vegas, think the Olympics on drugs, organized by a company that sells performance enhancers used by the athletes who were, in fact, real athletes.
2: Most of them had the bad luck of turning 30, but, you know, they still feel like they have a little bit more in the tank.
1: It was a mess.
2: It was the kookiest thing I've ever been to in person. They built this large outdoor stadium in Resorts World, which is this collection of casinos over there, but they neglected to put a roof over it.
1: It was over 90 degrees.
2: The sprinters were just like asked to race on this like hot track that I don't think you can like put human skin onto. And then the swimmers did fine. You know, you're in the pool and like the atmosphere was less the Olympic Games and more like a Tao pool party, I think.
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3: Live from NPR News in Washington, I'm Ryland Barton. A federal judge is temporarily blocking the Trump administration's nearly $1.8 billion fund for people who claim they were targets of politicized prosecutions. NPR's Ryan Lucas reports.
4: In a two-page order, U.S. District Judge Leonid Brinkema bars the Justice Department from taking any further action to create the so-called anti-weaponization fund, including transferring money to the fund, considering any claims, or making any payments out of it. This temporary pause is necessary, the judge says, in order to give the court time for a full briefing from both sides on the legal arguments before any funds are irreversibly paid out. The fund was created as part of a settlement agreement between the Justice Department and President Trump, who in return dropped his lawsuit against the IRS over his leaked tax returns. The fund has faced intense backlash from Democrats as well as many Republicans. Ryan Lucas, NPR News, Washington.
3: And another federal judge has ruled that President Trump's name should not have been added to the Kennedy Center. He's also temporarily halting a planned two-year closure of the arts complex. In response, Trump says he's backing away from his proposed renovation and returning control of the institution to Congress. NPR's Anastasia Tsiolkas has more.
5: In his ruling, U.S. District Court Judge Christopher Cooper writes, quote, "The Kennedy Center's organic statute makes crystal clear that the center is to be named for President Kennedy, and it cannot bear any other formal name or public memorial based on the board's unilateral say-so. Congress gave the Kennedy Center its name, and only Congress can change it." Judge Cooper also ruled that the center could not wind down its programming and close for 2 years of renovations, at least for now. He wrote that the board did not have sufficient details to make an informed decision about the closure. All of the current board's voting members were selected by Trump. The Kennedy Center told NPR it plans to appeal the decision. Anastasia Tsiolkas, NPR News.
3: The rate of U.S. foreclosures rose to its highest level in 6 years in March, according to a real estate data company, Cotality. NPR's Stephen Bisaha says that's the first increase in the rate in over a year.
6: Out of all the active mortgages in the U.S., nearly 0.5% of them are in foreclosure. Mortgage delinquencies were also up 3% in March from a year earlier.
7: It's a flashing warning sign that consumers are under stress.
6: Molly Basil is Cotality's principal economist. But while this is the first foreclosure increase in a while, it is still just a small increase.
7: We're not looking at any kind of like foreclosure wave or foreclosure shock here like we did during the financial crisis.
6: Basil says the increase was shallow but widespread. More than 75% of metros across the country saw an increase in their foreclosure rate. Stephen Bisaha, NPR News.
3: Major U.S. stock indexes closed higher today. 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A court in Kenya has suspended a U.S. plan to establish a quarantine facility for Americans exposed to a rare Ebola virus. The decision came after backlash from medical workers and activists. The U.S. intended to send affected and exposed individuals to Kenya instead of flying them home. The High Court in Nairobi halted any agreements until petitions are heard next week. The Kenya Law Society challenged the facility, citing public health risks and lack of public participation. More than 2 years after a cargo ship collided with Baltimore's Francis Scott Key Bridge, the families of six construction workers who were killed have settled their claims with the vessel's owner and operator. Wambui Kamau of member station WYPR reports.
8: The settlement resolves all claims brought by the families and survivor Julio Cervantes.

0: is, who was rescued from the river in March 2024. Legal teams say its terms are confidential. This announcement comes just days before a federal civil trial begins on June 1st. That court case will decide if the companies behind the dolly can cap their total liability at $44 million for the remaining plaintiffs. The trial will move forward for local governments and small businesses still seeking damages. For NPR News, I'm Wamboi Kamau in Baltimore.
1: Mexico's President Claudia Sheinbaum has given away her ticket to the World Cup opening match. The first female president in Mexico's history donated her ticket to Yolette Cervantes Cuauhtemoc, a young indigenous woman from Veracruz. She was chosen for her ball handling skills in a contest. Sheinbaum also gave tickets to three other matches to other amateur athletes. This is NPR News.
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4: Chris Guyomali, a journalist who covers health, wellness, and human augmentation, says athletes at the Games took performance-enhancing drugs, or PEDs, provided by a company called Enhanced.
5: They actually, like, came out of the gate a couple years ago really hot. They were like, we're going to dope up all these people and let them take whatever they want, and it's going to be this free-for-all.
6: We're building the modern version of the Olympic Games that, importantly, pays all athletes and does not have drug testing.
5: But over the course of the next couple of years, they realized that was actually not a very business-savvy move, so they moderated their messaging quite severely.
6: The Enhanced Games will, in fact, be a safer sporting event, because we're taking something that's done in the shadows, in the darkness, and shining a light upon it so that it can be done safely under clinical supervision and scientific guidance.
5: They had very rigorous health checkups. They met with doctors who were supplying them with this menu of options that they would be able to take. And it was all tailored to sort of their own unique biology. Like, if you had something that would make you susceptible to, like, heart problems or something, maybe some of the drugs were precluded from your regimen. And so it was uniquely tailored to, like, each of the athletes specifically. And it kind of, like, fell into a couple of baseline categories. The big one was anabolic steroids, which is kind of the big bread and butter and the one that you've probably heard of before. Stimulants like Adderall, basically day of, to help you perform and focus. Human growth hormone was another big one. Metabolic modulators, which sort of help with energy and recovery. And the women were able to take some drugs that helped with hormone therapy. So I thought that was really interesting.
7: Was there anything that was off limits? You're not allowed to take this?
5: Yeah, so this guy named Guido Pieles, he's a cardiologist and a professor at the University College London. He was the one who heads up the sort of, I'm using air quotes here, independent medical commission, figuring out what the athletes are going to be offered. And what I found fascinating, he said peptides, which are sort of everywhere right now, were off the table.
8: Enhanced and we as scientific and medical commissions draw the line. We will not use them because not enough data has been put out there to say that they're really safe.
5: And so I thought it was interesting that that's where they decided to draw the line, because to my mind, peptides are the thing that everyone wants to buy right now, and that they weren't capitalizing on that was really interesting to me.
7: If I were a professional athlete, I hear you when you say, like, they had the misfortune of turning 30, but believing, like, I got one more rodeo in me. But I don't know, even if I were 30, an ancient 30, I'd still be skeptical. So when you talk to the athletes, what did you hear about why they did this?
5: Yeah, you know, there were all sorts of personal reasons, but the big one was that Enhanced treats this like sort of like a normal job for them. Like, they receive a monthly paycheck. I was able to fly out to Abu Dhabi and stay at the luxury hotel where a bunch of them were training, and they basically were able to wake up, train hard, eat like amazing, healthy gourmet food, have all like the recovery treatments that they wanted, and basically not worry about anything else in life.
9: The Enhanced truly sort of saved me here, because I I have so much more to give to this sport, and Enhanced was able to put me in a position where I can still compete.
10: Enhanced is offering athletes money to be professional athletes that has never been on the table before. I'm just going to say it, they're paying me a lot of money. I have no shame in saying that.
5: And so in some ways, it's just like the appeal was they got a job, they had healthcare, both of like the futuristic and like the pedestrian, like everyone deserves to like have healthcare variety. And, you know, they were just able to not worry about housing or any of the other like inconveniences that like plague being a regular person. And so I kind of see the appeal of that.
11: Yeah, you know, you've convinced me. I would.
5: And also, like, for a couple of the events, if they broke the world record, they were dangling $1 million in front of them. So, you know, that's nothing to sneeze at.
11: Did any of them break any world records?
5: You know, what was really funny, the whole night, we were just watching all these events, weightlifters in the hot sun.
12: It looks a little bit slow is all.
5: Not coming close to the world record. Sprinters misfiring, not coming close.
12: False start.
5: And then the very last event, which was the men's 50-meter freestyle, like that very last race, that last thing in the night.
13: Control. Colomave coming now.
5: They broke the world record, and you could see the sigh of relief, like overcome all the executives who were invested in this thing. There was like, yes, we got one world record out of this thing.
13: New world
5: Yeah, it was kind of hotly contested online whether the record like mattered or not, but I think they were just like excited that someone broke it.
13: In the final events, we have our first world record.
7: We have an idea that performance-enhancing drugs are cheating, and therefore it has always been against the rules to use performance-enhancing drugs. And yet, I realize, as I say this, I have no idea if that's true.
5: Mm-hmm.
7: Has that always been the case?
5: It's actually a pretty recent invention that that performance-enhancing drugs are seen as cheating. There's kind of this line that I was interested in investigating between what is an enhancement and what isn't. And in my research, I learned that the World Anti-Doping Agency, which is WADA, they actually came to fruition like after this debacle at the 1998 Tour de France. Basically, what happened is French officials found a car full of PEDs from someone associated with the French racing team.
7: Ooh.
5: And in doing so, the cops were in this weird position. It was like, do we enforce this? Do we not? And so the IOC, which is the International Olympic Committee, they were like, all the countries were like, we don't want this to happen to us in the future. Doping was kind of like an open secret at this point. Everyone was like, everyone does it, but we don't want to be in a position where, you know, the rules and regulations are very unclear to us and what we can and what can't have. And so a bunch of these international organizations and countries sort of pressured the IOC into creating the World Anti-Doping Agency, which is the governing body that develops regulations for what doping is and isn't.
7: Okay, seems fair that there's one arbiter of what's right and what's wrong, but you could make the argument, and I'm sure people have, that like somebody who's born in a wealthy area has, you know, has access to like tennis courts or a pool, something that you're not going to find in a poor area. Like that is a performance enhancer, and therefore that young person is always going to have an edge over some young person who doesn't have that advantage. Do you think that the organizers of these games, were they trying to nod to that at all? Like every person, maybe it's like Michael Phelps with his hollow bones and his 60-foot wingspan, like everybody has some form of advantage. So we're just gonna like put it all out on the table and be like, go for it, guys.
5: Yeah, that was actually like one of the big ideas underpinning this thing. Like you could take all the enhancements in the world, but you probably wouldn't score a point in a game of one-on-one basketball with like Victor Wembanyama or
7: yeah,
5: something like that.
7: Yeah,
5: you know?
7: Yeah, yeah, exactly.
5: So, you know, but WADA is like a... WADA is very interesting because their definition of what is and what isn't an enhancement is actually really, really confusing and also very invasive and punitive. Like they can basically jump out from behind a bush and ask an athlete for a urine test and like a blood test, like whenever they want. And one of the athletes who actually competed at the games this week, his name was Hunter Armstrong, and he's a men's backstroke swimmer. He made the decision to compete without enhancing at all because he wanted to keep his Olympic dreams alive and still be able to compete in like sanctioned sporting events.
14: What would the USA rather? Would they rather him not race here and then he ends up retiring from the sport, becomes a teacher and gets on with his life? Does he race here, maybe break a world record, get $500,000, funds him to go to LA, and he's winning gold?
5: So doping officials were following Hunter Armstrong around all week before the games to solicit random drug and urine tests from him.
14: He's been drug tested 3 times here in Vegas already.
15: Wow.
14: So they're on him and he wants a piece of it. He's fine with that.
5: It's interesting that, you know, these athletes don't have a very high view of WADA, but they've been like, they've had like the fear of doping instilled in them very early on. Like a lot of them have spent their whole careers like not even taking aspirin or something like,
7: wow,
5: or something like creatine, because they've been scared of it infecting their blood test and violating their ability to compete.
7: So was the point of the enhanced games to actually force us to confront some of these big philosophical questions around what is fairness, what is enhancement, or was this actually as dumb as it comes?
5: You know, they would love it to be this big philosophical argument, but really it's just an effort to sort of normalize their use, even a little bit in the eyes of consumers, and like be able to like sell drugs that are widely available on their website that you can try.
7: Journalist Chris Guy-O-Malley, when we return, the company that brought us the enhanced games wants to make money off of you. How they plan to do that is coming up next.
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0: In lane five, Sha'Carria Wallace comes up lame. 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
2: Today Explained, we're back with Chris Guy-O-Malley. Chris, in the first half of the show, you told us that the enhanced games were much about making money for companies that sell performance enhancements. Fair enough, it was capitalism all along, as they say. Where did this all start? Who's behind the enhanced games?
3: Okay, so the guy who came up with the idea for the enhanced games, his name is Aaron D'Souza. He's this Australian who's good friends with Peter Thiel. He came up with it a couple of years ago.
4: In the 21st century, the Olympics are going to be the natural sports competition, where we're going to see what the best of a human 1.0 can do. And at the enhanced games, there will be what can the best unleashed human, superhuman, can do.
3: He had recently come out from his last big project, which was he was the litigator that helped Thiel take down the gossip website Gawker. So D'Souza is kind of a scary dude if you're a journalist. I reached out to them a little over 2 years ago, or maybe 2 years ago at this point. And then in February 2025, I got like this mysterious invite to come to this apartment on the east side of Manhattan on Valentine's Day, freezing morning. And it was like, do you want to meet with Aaron? And I was like, this sounds interesting, so let's go. He talks in these like long, florid, perfectly composed paragraphs.
5: I'm a philosopher by training. Mm-hmm. And my job is to imagine how the world should be.
3: I think the term I use in the GQ piece is his skin is so immaculately poreless that he looks batty filtered. but truth be told, as a journalist, I was like so scared that like, I don't know, like a trapdoor was going to open under me at some point. Like, my goal that day was to basically sell him on being the guy to write a big magazine piece on the enhanced games, and here's my bona fides. And, he liked me enough that they opened the door and let me into their world for a little bit.
2: What does he want this business to be? Does he want it to be like Amazon, but for stuff that seems only adjacent to legal? And I'm going to ask you, is this legal?
3: Yeah, so I think they like thrive off playing in this gray area of what isn't and what isn't like technically legal.
6: No apologies, no permission, no going back. The future of human performance has arrived.
3: So the guys behind Enhanced are basically building this like telehealth business, which isn't so different from like Hims or Ageless RX. The games themselves are sort of this like huge marketing spectacle that funnel you back to their site. And if you go on the site now, like, you know, they have peptides like Sermorelin, NAD+, which is like this coenzyme that helps with cellular energy. Tirzepatide, which is a GLP-1, and a ton of supplements that are, quite frankly, a little overpriced, but come in like really beautiful, like techno-utopian packaging. And so their goal is that this sort of bolsters their business, and they're able to scale this to a point where they are the company that everyone buys their peptides from at some point.
2: The athletes who are taking this stuff, they're going to be monitored. You said they actually have really good medical care.
3: Mm-hmm.
2: Were I to go on the website and start throwing testosterone into my cart, I would not get the same kind of medical care. So this strikes me as potentially a little bit dangerous. Do they nod to that at all? Do they acknowledge that at all?
3: You know, for normies and myself, I'm very normie. I went on their website last night to try out one of their products, and I ended up ordering Sermorelin, which is this peptide that supports sleep and recovery. A lot of people talk about it, a lot of people try it. And I was a little curious to see what their sort of telehealth funnel looked like. Basically, you just fill out a survey. You're like,
7: I have anxiety.
3: And you click a few things. You're like,
7: I'm allergic to this, I'm allergic to that.
3: You input your credit card or use Apple Pay or whatever. And you get a brief window where they're like,
8: consulting with our doctors to see if you qualify.
3: And within like, you know, 20 seconds, they're like,
8: you qualify, we're going to ship this out soon.
3: I could use better sleep and some muscle, so we'll see what
2: I wish
3: goes.
2: You luck. I wish you all the luck in the world.
3: Thank you so much.
2: Is this a growing market? Like, are there other companies trying to get in on this?
3: Yeah, it's a huge market. You know, if you just like Google, like, you know, NAD plus, for example, and then at the top of your search bar, there'll be like any number of companies that are trying to sell you stuff. Let's see, right now there's like Ageless RX, Ready RX, a company called Fridays I've never heard of, Willow Health, Good Life Meds. You know, it's like there's a... all these companies that serve tiny injectables in glass bottles, it feels like it's kind of a new normal in some ways.
2: All right. This all smacks of one Peter Thiel, who you said is in fact yeah. involved in this. Who else? Where's the rest of the startup money coming from?
3: So Peter Thiel is one of the first investors in this, but one of the other notable ones is Donald Trump Jr.'s 1789 Capital. They kind of flouted him as like one of the big investors in the Enhanced games. It's actually like a publicly traded company now. So they have a lot of shareholders, I'm told. Christian Angermeyer, that German billionaire, is one of the big investors in it. It's like all these billionaires who have a much different relationship to money than you or I probably have. So, you know, they're very concerned with longevity and extending their prime years for much longer than the ordinary person, which is something that I confronted them about a couple times. And if they were worried at all about creating sort of this, you know, caste system where some people would have enhancements and some were not. And Aaron actually brought up this metaphor that I found quite confusing, where he said, you know, I think of the enhancements as like organic vegetables. And I was like, oh, say more about that. And he was like, you know, it's a status symbol to buy organic produce. And I was like, oh, okay, I get it. Erewhon and all of that. That's cool. But then he was also like, and there could very much be a world where maybe the elite status symbol is I am not enhanced and I don't like touch any of this stuff. And I was like, isn't that counterintuitive to the business you're trying to build? But, you know, he wouldn't expand on that one.
2: This is very much like the Silicon Valley mm-hmm. mindset, right? Some people are going to get wildly rich mm-hmm. selling a thing, creating a thing. The rest of us will use the thing, but will not ever be trillionaires. And that just is the way of the world right now. Mm-hmm. Am I misreading who these guys are, who they belong to?
3: No, that's exactly it. And you have to imagine that, you know, the enhanced target audience, right, is a guy who goes on YouTube. He's in his like late 30s, feeling some knee pain, and he's Googling around for like ways to feel younger and gets served an ad, then goes down a rabbit hole and it's like, huh, I would very much like to try this thing out and like order something like I did in the middle of the night, just to see if it works. And what was interesting about it is at the games themselves, like, it was invite only. You couldn't secure a ticket even if you wanted to attend this thing. And half the people that Enhanced invited, I kid you not, were like Gen Z content creators who looked very much to be teenagers in some ways.
9: Guys, I'm getting ready. We're going to the Enhanced game. So excited.
10: I made it. I'm here in Vegas. I'm excited to show you guys every step of the process.
11: Here is the arena. It was so cool. Don't be fooled, though. It was like 90 degrees, I think, so I was melting.
3: And I was like, if you're marketing this thing to like washed millennials who can't sleep at night, why are you inviting the kid who's doing a Fortnite dance like on the right outside the pool and like getting filmed by all his buddies? Like, that's just an affront to being a washed dad. You know what I mean?
2: So. Yeah, but it makes you wonder. Yes, this is a very good observation on your part. It makes you wonder whether they know who their customer is and whether they will, in fact, succeed, because all of the beauty and the maxing and the mogging, people are very, very into it right now, mm-hmm. especially young people. Washed millennials are just trying to get out of bed in the morning. That's where I'm at.
3: Oh, same. My God.
2: And so do these guys know who their target audience is, one? And two, do you think this succeeds? Do you think this business, this type of business, becomes the next big thing?
3: When I've posed this question to them several times over the last year, you know, the goalpost was always moving. the short answer is like, it's for everyone, you know? And to my mind, it's like your healthiest market is probably, you know, the washed millennials, the people who are starting to run marathons in their 50s, like that sort of thing. But maybe there is a market for like some 18-year-old lost soul who, you know, watches clavicular Twitch streams or whatever and is peptide curious himself. Like maybe that is something that has some money attached to it. I don't know why you wouldn't just go on Reddit and order it cheap from China if you're like a broke teenager, but you know, who am I to say?
2: Who are any of us? Chris, thank you so much for your time. We really appreciate it.
3: Cool. No, thank you so much for having me. This was so fun.
2: Chris Guy O'Malley is a journalist. Ariana Espudo produced today's show and Jolie Myers edited. Gabriel Dunatov checked the facts and David Tatasciore is our engineer. The rest of the team, Hadi Mwagdi, Danielle Hewitt, Bridger Dunnigan, Kelly Wessinger, Miles Bryan, Peter Balanon, Rosen, Dustin DeSoto, Avishai Artsy, Miranda Kennedy, Sean Ramos from Brickmaster Cylinder does the music. Today Explained is distributed by WNYC and the show is a part of Vox. I'm Noel King. It's Today Explained.

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8: In Los Angeles, I'm Kai Rizdahl. It is Friday today. This one is the 29th of May. Good as it always is, everybody, to have you along. All right, I was kidding. I know the word for a slowing economy where prices are rising. The question is whether stagflation is where we are. So let us discuss, test my premise, if you will. Amara Mokwe is at Bloomberg. Sudeep Reddy is at MS Now. Hey, you two.
9: Hey, Kai.
8: Amara, you get to go first. Let's see. GDP comes in this week at 1.6%, the revision for the first quarter, annualized, of course. PCE, the Fed's preferred measure of inflation, I'm required by law to say that phrase, comes in at 3.8%. It sounds like stagflation to me.
10: Yeah, it's not. I think it's not really. It's not.
8: You don't sound convinced. All right, go ahead.
10: No. It's not really feeling great. But I mean, I think like when you look at the consumer spending data, and that's, I think, really important because we know that's a key driver of economic growth. You know, we still got, you know, inflation adjusted spending that was up. Right. So it's you know, that's I think. And we saw the personal savings rate also fall to like its lowest level since mid-2022. And some people were flagging that, like, is this a sign that the consumer is finally cracking? I think the reason why people are sort of hesitant to say, okay, yes, we definitely have stagflation is because one of the things we know about the consumer in recent years is that Americans have proven really resilient through a lot of different shocks, a lot of different twists and turns in the economy. And so I think people are just It's like feeling like it's maybe too soon to say. People want to see how this situation in Iran plays out. You know, it's really hard to get our arms around the situation because it seems like one day we're really close to a deal and then the next day maybe we don't have any kind of deal at all. And so I think people are really sort of waiting for that time factor to figure out, okay, you know, is this going to wrap up soon or are we going to be dealing with a price shock that kind of endures? So I think, I think that's the big question.
8: You have stolen like the next three bullet points on my list of things I was going to talk to you guys about. But we're going to go there anyway. And Sudeep, you get this question, and it's this, and it goes to the consumers. Amara was talking about, you know, consumers are still spending, but the savings rate is down. Credit card debt and delinquencies are up. This is the first real hard data, other than the vibes of consumers are cranky, that we've seen that are maybe not great for consumers. Do you think they are cracking finally?
9: There are signs. It's like you're standing on that piece of glass and you see the tiny cracks in the corners of it, but it hasn't actually hit in a big way. There, look, the delinquencies in credit cards, delinquencies in auto loans. Lower-end consumers are very clearly being hit harder, obviously because of gas prices in particular. But there are just some signs here that are not good if they were to continue. We still have this looming question over us, whether these gas prices being so high mm-hmm. are short-term effects or are they more durable. If this goes on, we used to think, oh, well, this is only going to be a few weeks, maybe a few months. Yeah. And well, we're at a few months now, and you can actually see it starting to hurt. I just didn't think it was going to show up at numbers that look like they were 20 years ago during the financial crisis. Some of these numbers are bad, yet, jobless claims are very low. We are in a low firing economy. Unemployment rate is not bad right now. So the overall picture is one of stability, but the cracks are there and we've got to pay attention to them.
8: All right, Merrill, let's do this. Let's look at, no pun intended here as you hear what I'm about to say. Let's look at looking through the current dynamic, right? And I say that because the Federal Reserve and in fact, Michelle Bowman today, a member of the Board of Governors, said, we are still looking through the energy spike. We are looking through the inflation caused by the war in Iran. Tara Sinclair, not a Fed governor, but an esteemed economist in the nation's capital, said we cannot look through this stuff. And I guess my question is, how do we know what to look through and what is not, you know, doable? What can we take out of this as we try to figure out where the economy is going?
10: Well, I mean,
8: That's too deep sigh.
10: I mean, I think. You know, Governor Bowman had those remarks today, but I do think you are hearing a number of Fed officials kind of changing their tune and kind of warning that, you know, the central bank kind of needs to signal that the next move could very well be an interest rate hike, because more of these Fed officials are starting to get concerned about this inflation being something that they can't look through, right? This is a Fed that is the memory of the pandemic inflation and the transitory misstep is very fresh in their minds. They have not been able to get inflation back down to their 2% target for 5 years now. And so I think you're seeing more and more Fed officials saying, we're not going to have tolerance for inflation that looks like it is persisting, regardless of what like the traditional economic theories would say.
8: Right, right. So, yeah. Sudeep, you remember how Chair Powell always used to say, you know, we need more data. It depends on what the data is going to say. What more do they need than PCE at 3.8 and GDP at 1.6, you know?
9: They need to be able to look into the future several months down the line. Like, look, 6 years ago, they all joked about having to become virus experts with the pandemic. Like, that is the key to figuring out where the path was. Now they're trying to become, they have to become Strait of Hormuz experts to figure out what is actually going to happen in the coming months in the Middle East and what kind of problems will mount and worsen for them along those lines. It's not a great picture. A year ago, it was a concern about tariffs. Now it's a concern about the Strait of Hormuz. There are enough things that are clouding the environment here that they've got to be concerned about it, but you don't want to act rashly and then have everything clear up. That's the core uncertainty of the environment right now, which lots of businesses are dealing with it as well, is that things could get really, really bad or they could be just fine in a few months. So you don't want to overreact.
8: Oh, man. Things could be fine or they could be terrible. Sudeep Reddy at MS Now on a Friday. Amara Mokwe, she's at Bloomberg. Thanks, you two.
9: Thanks, Kai.
8: Wall Street today, stocks up again, more record highs. Oil down, though here's your reminder that the Strait of Hormuz is still closed. Bonds just kind of sitting there watching it all go by. We will have the details when we do the numbers.

0: There are racial wage gaps in this economy. There is a gender wage gap in this economy. There is also a wage gap between salaried and hourly workers in this economy. It's fresh data from Indeed's hiring lab that shows hourly wages were up 1.7% in the past year, while salaried wages were up 2.9%. Marketplace's Kelly Wells explains what's going on.
1: Hourly workers are typically younger, less experienced, new graduates, the same people who are having a tough time finding a job right now.
2: These are entry-level professionals. They are contractors, freelance workers, interns. They are the ones that saw their posted wage go down.
1: Economist Sneha Puri with Indeed Hiring Lab wrote the report.
2: These people are finding it harder to find a job, which makes it easier to not increase their posted wage at the same rate.
1: That's a pretty big 180 from the post-pandemic boom in 2022. Back then, hourly wage increases actually outpaced the salaried folks.
3: When things opened up, employers had to scramble a bit more to try to hire those workers, and they had to do more to attract and retain them.
1: Elise Gould, senior economist at the Economic Policy Institute, says those jobs are more volatile. If the economy's strong, so are those wages.
3: Now the economy is weakened somewhat. They don't have that kind of leverage. Unemployment is rising, and therefore, when employers see more sidelined workers, they don't have to work as hard to get the ones they want.
1: In the past year, salaried wages have stagnated too, but not as dramatically. Eric Hurst is an economics professor at the University of Chicago.
4: So over long periods of time, it is these two things are kind of tracking each other. It just so happened that the hourly grew a lot in the 2022 and 23, and now the salary are growing more in the 25 and 26.
1: One of the main ways to get a higher wage is to get a new job. Hurst says salaried workers have a tougher time doing that. So if you're, say, an economics professor,
4: it takes us a little bit longer to kind of, you know, churn and search and find a right match. And now we're making up for our losses a little bit later.
1: Both hourly and salaried workers saw their wages increase slower than the rate of inflation, which means their real wages, or their ability to afford stuff, actually went down. I'm Kaylee Wells for Marketplace.

0: Here's a perhaps unheralded data point about this economy. Convenience stores account for more than a third of in-person retail stores in these United States. So says the National Association of Convenience Stores, big convenience, if you will. And increasingly, those stores are places for more than just gas. Marketplace's Kristen Schwab takes it from there.
1: Mitsuki Japanese Market sits on a busy commercial strip in Brooklyn with a shiny Hello Kitty statue greeting customers at the door. It's a small shop, just a few aisles wide, stocked with colorful, crinkly packages of seaweed-flavored chips and matcha Kit Kats. Austin Johnson hunches over a high top near the front of the store.
2: Sure. Just so you know, I have to leave in 5 minutes.
1: That's cool.
2: I'm stuffing my face with an onigiri before work.
1: Onigiri, a rice ball filled with eel and a savory soy sauce for $3.99.
2: It's a staple. It's very cheap and it's filling, and I have a long shift ahead of me, so it's good energy.
1: Johnson works at a photo studio nearby. He often stops on his way in for a snack and on his way out for an ice cream treat.
2: I love convenience stores. Me and my partner are kind of like aficionados when it comes to trying like weird snacks and stuff, or like new Reese's flavor or new soda that's, you know, strange or something. So yeah, the spot's cool.
1: Convenience stores are increasingly becoming sought out destinations instead of pit stops on the way to somewhere else. Tom Brennan is chief merchandising officer at Casey's, which has nearly 3,000 stores, mostly in the Midwest. He says the majority of the chain's customers don't even buy gas.
3: So 2/3 of our profitability comes from inside of the store. That allows us actually to be very competitive when it comes to how we price, you know, retail fuel.
1: Most convenience stores only make a few cents a gallon on gas, sometimes even less when prices are high.
3: Which, again, is why, you know, we're so focused on the other areas of the business and that inside the store offer and that food offer, because we know that there's much more stability inside of that.
1: For Casey's, stability comes in the form of a slice. It's actually the fifth largest pizza chain in the country, which kind of makes you wonder, what even is a convenience store? Constance Bailey is co-editor of Get It While It's Hot, Gas Station, Roadside, and Convenience Cuisine in the U.S. South. She says the definition of a convenience store depends on where you are and who you ask.
4: Are these grocery stores that have gas, or are they gas stations that have food, right? And so in some parts of the South, you know, people think of these as more as restaurants.
1: Bailey says convenience stores have become community gathering spots, especially in rural towns. For the book, her team surveyed Southerners and asked, where are you most likely to eat a hot meal?
4: Behind churches, like an actual church meal or church function, gas station was the second most popular answer.
1: Convenience stores are also hubs for international cuisine. Nearly half of them are owned by immigrants, according to the nonprofit Immigration Research Initiative. You can get it all at a gas station: Indian curry, Mexican street tacos, and Southern staples like fried chicken.
4: I definitely got to gratuitously engage in a lot of fried food, right?
1: And it's not just about the food. Convenience stores have become so ironically cool that early aughts band The All-American Rejects recently performed a pop-up concert at a Sheetz store in Pittsburgh. The internet has even coined the aesthetic gas station core, fashion featuring trucker hats and those visor-like sunglasses in chrome colors. At Mitsuki Japanese Market in Brooklyn, owner Jay Kao says blind boxes are super popular right now. They're affordable little figurines. You don't know which toy you're going to get until you open up the box.
5: So people, you know, when they bring the key, they always first stop here.
1: He says this is what convenience stores are about: accessible retail that's a little curious, a little quirky.
5: When we first opened the store, they said, what's that store? They're looking for the, you know, the new Prada. People love to do that, because life needs something new.
1: Something more than just convenience. In New York, I'm Kristen Schwab for Marketplace.

0: Coming up.
1: You literally get paid more than we do to go travel to different cities and move around.
0: As always, though, there's a catch. First, though, let's do the numbers. Dow Industrials picked up 363 points today, 0.7%, finished at 51,032. The NASDAQ added 55 points, 0.2%, 26,972. The S&P 500 up 16 points, 0.2%, 75,080 there. For the week, the Dow rose 0.9%. The NASDAQ grew 2.4%, S&P 500 up 1.4%. More about the oil futures market in a second. Oil traders today, though, optimistic about progress on an Iran peace deal. Brent crude hovered around $92 a barrel, had been up to about $114, if you remember. Stock market once again boosted by technology after the bell yesterday. Dell reported its first quarter revenue was up 88% at $43 billion American dollars. Where'd all that money come from? Well, AI, of course. Dell Technologies surged 32.75% today. Bonds up, yield on the 10-year T-note down just a little bit, 4.43%. 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

0: This is Marketplace. I'm Kai Ryssdal. Every now and then on this program, we do a story on the bond market, specifically a story about what's known as the yield curve, comparing the yields, the interest rates, for short, medium, and long-term government bonds. We do those stories because the yield curve can tell us some things about what investors think is going to happen across each of those short, medium, and long-term timeframes. There are, it turns out, similar conclusions to be drawn from the oil futures market, which are basically bets on what the price of oil is going to be at the end of, could be next month, next year, even a decade from now. Marketplace's Justin Ho looked at what oil futures are telling us then about where oil prices and energy markets overall might be headed.
1: The market for actual physical barrels of oil is really complicated. There are different grades of oil that can't be substituted for each other, and nobody really knows what anybody's paying because transactions are private. But oil futures contracts are a totally different matter. They're standardized and they're traded on public exchanges.
2: And so, you know, that makes it a much easier, a transparent way to form a proxy for what's happening in this very diverse, complicated global marketplace.
1: That's Mark Finley with Rice University's Baker Institute. He says futures contracts for 1 month from now give you a pretty good sense of oil prices right now, but contracts are also sold for basically any month in the future.
2: The only limit is where's the trading activity? I mean, how far out do people want to trade?
1: Finley says some people buy oil futures to lock in prices, to hedge against uncertainty. Others trade them to speculate. Either way, the price of oil that's baked into those contracts reveals people's expectations about the future, says Anna Mikulska, head of analytics at CGCN Group.
3: It builds basically up on where we're thinking the market is going.
1: For instance, if the market thinks demand for oil will slow down in the near future,
3: that means that in maybe 2-3 months, we will see the oil prices going down. Hence, we're not going to be pricing the oil at what it is right now. We will discount it by, you know, another $5 or $10.
1: But right now, futures markets are reflecting a very different expectation that prices will remain high over the next few months, as long as the Strait of Hormuz remains closed, around $90 a barrel.
4: That's telling us that the market is extremely tight.
1: Matt Smith is director of commodity research at the data and analytics firm Kepler. Even a year from now, the futures market is betting that prices will still be higher than they were before the war. Smith says that's because once hostilities end, demand for oil will pick up, especially from countries that depend on the Middle East for their oil.
4: They're going to build these inventories so that they have a bigger buffer so they're not left dependent and scrambling on other countries to get barrels from.
1: When you go even farther out on the curve, say 5+ years from now or even longer, prices fall to $60 a barrel or even less. Dylan White, an oil market analyst with Wood Mackenzie, says that means by then the market is expecting a glut of oil.
5: And that obviously puts downward pressure on oil prices, especially compared to 2026, where we have a major undersupply due to the Strait of Hormuz closure.
1: White says oil-producing countries, including the U.S., have been ramping up production, and demand for oil may well plateau in the next decade.
5: And that's a number of factors, but one of them has certainly been increasing electrification and EV penetration.
1: White's firm, Wood Mackenzie, says the war in the Middle East could cause oil and gas importing countries to intensify their embrace of renewables.
5: So how the world responds to the Middle East conflict will help define the energy transition moving forward. And absolutely, that has major implications for oil demand as well.
1: And for oil prices. I'm Justin Ho for Marketplace.

0: Back in the heyday of the pandemic economy, we were doing a whole lot of stories about travel nurses, RNs, moving from hospital to hospital to help fill gaps in workforce demand. According to a staffing industry analyst's report, travel nurse revenue peaked in 2022, $45 billion almost. Since then, the market has shrunk a bit, but as more healthcare workers are aging out of that slice of the labor force, there are still thousands of travel nurses roving around the country on those short-term contracts. So here with today's installment of our series, Adventures in Housing.
1: My name is Emma Larson, and I'm a pediatric ICU travel nurse. I graduated nursing school in May of 2022. When I was a baby nurse, there were travel nurses at the facility I was working at, and I would kind of just pick their ear. And I quickly realized if my lifestyle did allow for it, it could be like the coolest thing ever. I was like, you literally get paid more than we do to go travel to different cities and move around and not be tied down to one place. So when I saw the opportunity for myself, I took the leap and haven't turned back yet. The travel contracts are typically anywhere from 8 weeks to 13 weeks in length with the option to extend. I started by going up to upstate New York. Then I was in Columbus, Ohio for a little bit. I did spend some time in New York City, and now I am over exploring the West Coast in Phoenix, Arizona, and loving it out here so far. My permanent residence is in Florida. My husband and I, that's kind of our home base. He is flexible. He's able to work remotely, so he's able to come with me on these assignments, which is really cool. Housing during these travel assignments can be a little bit of a challenge. We have found some great apps that we use, mainly Furnished Finders. It offers fully furnished apartments for short-term leases. The challenge is that most travel nursing contracts are posted within a four-week window. So it can be a little last minute and a little bit flustering trying to put all the pieces together. But I feel like that's kind of what you sign up for when you choose travel nursing. I feel like it takes a certain personality to be a travel nurse. You have to be extremely flexible, adaptable, but also know kind of when to stand up for yourself. I spend a good deal of time, especially the past few weeks as my contract here is wrapping up, you know, searching for different contracts, talking with recruiters, doing interviews with the management at these facilities, and then also negotiating the pay packages as well once they do come in. So it's definitely like another part-time job in addition to your full-time nursing job. You know, kudos to all the travel nurses who travel alone. I feel like a lot of them get pets, you know, they'll have like a companion dog to travel with, which is super fun. But being able to travel with my husband has been so much fun, especially before we settle down and have kids. I wouldn't trade it for anything.
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1: This final note on the way out today. Goldman Sachs is out with a new research note. Nothing boring like equities research or corporate profit estimates. No, as it has done a couple of times in the past, Goldman has applied some analysis to the World Cup, which starts in less than 2 weeks. I'll spare you the details because, honestly, they suck all the emotion and the intangibles out of the beautiful game. Suffice it to say, Goldman has Spain with a 26% probability of winning, France at 19%, Argentina at 14%. And just because of the way the knockout stage brackets work, Goldman says it's Spain over Argentina in the final. I don't know if I agree with that. Our theme music was composed by BJ Lederman. Marketplace's executive producer is Nancy Fargali. Joanne Griffith is the chief content officer. Neil Scarborough is the vice president and general manager. And I'm Kai Rizdahl. Have yourselves a great weekend, everybody. We will see you back here on Monday, all right?

0: Hi, I'm Chris Boyd, host of Think. 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

0: 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I'm Jim DeRogatis.
1: And I'm Greg Kot. Author Jimmy McDonough first wrote about Gary Stewart decades ago. Now he's finally finished telling Stewart's story.
2: I had to think about it a long time, 40 years worth, and finally it exists, and I'm so happy it does.
0: Jimmy will talk us through the five essential Gary Stewart songs, and we'll review a handful of new albums from Jill Scott, Mandy Indiana, and Aldous Harding.
3: Live from NPR News in Washington, I'm Ryland Barton. A federal judge has reopened President Trump's $10 billion lawsuit against the IRS for releasing his tax returns. Trump and the agency settled the case last week in an agreement that established a nearly $1.8 billion fund for his allies who say they were victims of political prosecutions and giving Trump and his family immunity from tax audits. The judge says she wants to investigate what she called grievous allegations that the deal was, quote, premised on deception. President Trump held a White House Situation Room meeting today as he weighs moving forward with a deal to extend the Iran ceasefire and reopen the Strait of Hormuz. Iran says the agreement has not been finalized. As NPR's Greg Myrie reports, the current ceasefire has been fragile.
4: The U.S. and Iran have had back and forth attacks throughout the week. The U.S. said it shot down Iranian drones threatening U.S. ships. Iran fired a missile at a U.S. military base in Kuwait, which was shot down. So the current ceasefire has been in place for nearly 2 months now, and it's been mostly holding. But this week was a very strong example of how vulnerable the truce remains, especially if there's no diplomatic breakthrough.
3: NPR's Greg Myrie reporting. The Trump administration is moving to get rid of rules that would have forced some companies to tell investors about the risks they face from climate change. NPR's Michael Copley reports publicly traded firms also would have had to disclose how they plan on meeting targets they've set to cut climate pollution.
5: A lot of businesses have been voluntarily disclosing some climate information to investors. Under former President Biden, financial regulators issued rules to ensure the information investors get is consistent and comparable. But the Securities and Exchange Commission now says it doesn't have the legal authority to carry out those rules. It also says the rules would have imposed undue costs on companies and their shareholders. Environmental groups criticize the move, saying investors need more information about the threats businesses face from climate change. The rules have been on hold amid pending litigation. Michael Copley, NPR News.
3: The former superintendent of Iowa's largest school district has been sentenced to 2 years in prison related to his unlawful status in the country. Iowa Public Radio's Isabella Liu reports Ian Roberts was arrested by ICE last September.
6: Roberts is originally from Guyana and served as superintendent of Des Moines Public Schools for more than 2 years. Earlier, he pleaded guilty to lying about his citizenship for his job and having guns without legal status. He wasn't authorized to work in the country when he was hired and was issued a removal order in 2024. After serving his sentence, Roberts will likely be deported. Al Smith is an attorney for Roberts.
7: For us and for Dr. Roberts, we always knew that, yes, that was going to happen. And that was going to really be the outcome as soon as he entered the guilty plea, because there was a foregone conclusion at that point.
6: Prosecutors initially asked for a prison term of a little over 3 years. For NPR News, I'm Isabella Liu in Des Moines.
3: Stocks closed higher today, adding to all-time highs they set yesterday. This is NPR News. The Trump administration has extended protections, shielding about 11,000 Lebanese people from deportation for another 6 months. It's a rare reprieve for people protected by temporary measures that have been criticized by Republicans. The Trump administration canceled the protections for people from 13 countries, including Venezuela, Haiti, Nicaragua, and Syria. The director of the World Health Organization has arrived in the Democratic Republic of Congo, which is battling an Ebola outbreak. Emmett Livingstone reports workers are struggling to contain the virus.
8: According to revised data, authorities have recorded more than 900 suspected cases in three provinces and over 220 suspected Ebola deaths. The virus is spreading in a region plagued by armed groups, which is complicating the health response. WHO Director General Tedros Adhanom Ghebreyesus is seeking to rally those confronting the outbreak.
9: I came here to show that the communities in Ituri, the North Kivu and South Kivu, that they're not alone and that we are here to support.
8: Congo's Health Minister Roger Kamba criticized what he called alarmist views regarding the outbreak, saying Ebola will be stopped within about 6 months. For NPR News, I'm Emmett Livingstone in Kinshasa.
3: Three Chinese astronauts have returned to Earth after spending 7 months in space. They set a record for the longest on-orbit stay by a Chinese

0: Chinese crew. They completed a handover with another crew earlier this week. Their craft landed in Inner Mongolia. China aims for its first lunar landing by 2030. The U.S. is seen as China's top space rival, with NASA planning its lunar landing in 2028. This is NPR News.
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4: 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This week, a primer on country artist Gary Stewart with author Jimmy McDonough. But first, some new music.

that is a little bit of the track Off of the Back, all run together as one word, by Jill Scott from her new album, To Whom This May Concern. 11 years since the last Jill Scott record. And I, for one, am glad to have her back. 2000, she debuted with Who is Jill Scott? Words and Sounds, Volume 1, and instantly became, I think, one of the leading lights of that early 2000s neo-soul movement that brought us Lauryn Hill and Macy Gray and Erykah Badu. Jill was born and raised in Philadelphia. She is shouting out the North Philadelphia neighborhood where she grew up on this new album. Raised by her mom and grandmother, went to Temple University, had every intention of becoming an English teacher, but it kind of wore her down doing 3 years of study and then working as a teacher's aide. Became disillusioned and went into music. As I said, made a big splash in the early 2000s and has taken a break, raising her son. Now she is back. What is Jill Scott giving us? To Whom This May Concern, rich album of 19 tracks. We're going to play one, come back and give our reviews. This is called Lifting Me Up.

0: That's Lifting Me Up from the new Jill Scott record, To Whom This May Concern. Jim, as you mentioned, 11 years since we've heard from Jill on a full studio project.
1: Yeah.
0: This is like, in the old days, this would have been a double album, right? 19 songs, almost an hour of music.
1: A sprawling record.
0: I gotta tell you, I've been listening to this record since it came out. I'm glad we're finally getting around to reviewing it. I finally gave it another spin, so to speak, on my little phone when I was cleaning out my garage the other day.
1: Wow.
0: And man, it carried me through. This is one of those records where it cemented this idea. This is an album as album. You know, it's meant to be heard together. It's of a piece. It's Jill looking back and looking ahead, but basically giving us an assessment of where she is. She's now in her mid-50s. You know, what is it like to be an artist, you know, looking back on this lengthy career, having time to assess, and basically covering, giving us a mini history of black music in the process. She's got a few dozen musicians on this album. A lot of people want to work with Jill Scott for obvious reasons. Great production crew, but at the same time, she's the coherent feature. Her voice, her sensibility, the positivity, but also, you know, pointing out the difficulties of being a black woman in her 50s in America.
1: Yeah.
0: The band's covering everything from big band jazz to hip hop. Stops in New Orleans, you know, her hometown of Philly, the soul era, the disco era, the neo-soul of the late 90s, which, as you mentioned, is, you know, she's one of the linchpins of that. The spoken word of Nikki Giovanni, you know, the poet. She's using those musicians strategically. That bassist, Paul W. Wright, on To Be Honest, just his bass dominating in the foreground there.
1: And Trombone Shorty on Be Great. Man,
0: fantastic.
1: We love Trombone Shorty.
0: Family and community, a big part of this record. You know, she's talking about her relationships, but she's really broadening it out to the idea of family, the black community. She's singing about Off the Back of My Ancestors, Let It Breathe, right? I got to point out this song, Pay You on Tuesday.
1: Yeah.
0: We're going back to Ma Rainey. You know?
1: Or Ella Fitzgerald.
0: Yeah.
1: A little bit of Ma Rainey, a little bit of Ella.
0: I mean, Ma Rainey, the reason I bring her up, 1920s icon. You know, I just seen August Wilson's play, Ma Rainey's Black Bottom.
1: That's a classic.
0: And the whole idea was Ma understood exactly how much use she was to the white power structure, the manager, the record company. You're great, Ma. They're kissing her butt and everything.
1: Yeah.
0: She goes, you know, I'll be back to scrubbing floors as soon as they're done.
1: And they're still throwing the N-word
0: right
1: at her.
0: Exactly.
2: You in jail again.

0: So, you know, she's got the whole history of black music here in this record. I just love this record.
1: It's a fantastic record. I know. I was like, why did we sleep on this? How did we miss it when it came out? Jill, at the bottom line, I am grateful, she sings, to be singing diverse music to a diverse audience. I wrote so much about those women of neo-soul circa Jill's debut in 2000. And I'm thinking, you know, there's a little bit of Lauryn Hill's Preacher. Mm-hmm. There's a little bit of Macy Gray's Weirdness. Yeah. Doing that Ma Rainey, Ella Fitzgerald thing. And there's a little bit of Erykah Badu's Angry Bitterness, right? Mm-hmm. But with this nurturing, maternal kind of thing that is also very sensual at times. I mean, Jill Scott can channel everything, you're right, that is great about women in black music, and she does. And this is just an absolute wonderful smorgasbord.

That is a little bit of a track called Sebastopol by Mandy Indiana. What a name. Yeah. It's Mandy, Indiana. Their new album is the second of this group's career. A English-French noise rock quartet splitting their time between Manchester and Berlin. Came together in 2018, became a fairly big indie buzz with the debut album I've Seen Away in 2023. And the indie world is singing the hosannas of album number two, An interesting approach to instrumentation. Vocalist Valentin Caulfield obviously stands out, singing almost entirely in French. But between the guitarist and the synth player, no bass player, it's often hard to tell who's doing what. This is a dense pastiche of sound that we'll lay a little on you here and then come back and give our reviews. This is a song called Magazine. Again, the band is Mandy, Indiana. Apparently, they were originally going to be called Gary, Indiana, after our neighbors here in Chicago, across the state line. You know, I've read that the record company dissuaded them from going with that. But I got to say, Mandy, Indiana is one of the worst names I've ever encountered. I'll hold my judgment on the music. Again, here's the band with a track called Magazine.

0: That's a little bit of Magazine from the new Mandy Indiana record, Urg. U-R-G-H, right?
1: Urg. Well, you remember in the 80s, yes, that movie, Urg, A Music War?
0: Well, I just remember from like the Batman comic books, you know, when a guy would get hit, he, you know, there'd be a little Urg bubble or something like that.
1: But the movie had like XTC in it and all those 80s new wave bands.
0: Exactly. Well, Max Adlam, our producer, suggested we review this record. And I went back and I realized I had written about them in 2023. They had a record out called I've Seen Away.
1: Yeah, the debut.
0: And that record was it was somewhat club-oriented. There was a noise band here, but it had more of a club beat kind of vibe to it. And this record retains some of that, but this is just a way wilder, more innovative record than the debut. It blows away the debut as far as I'm concerned. 34 minutes, 10 songs. It's like being thrown into a blender with all these genres. That Sevastopol track we had played, you know, you open up with the sound of a static or a dentist drill, or both. This distorted voice, you know, like a screwed up radio transmission. Then you get into this echoing percussion, like a hammer hitting a metal object in a vast industrial space. And then this vaguely classical conclusion, all packed into a few minutes of music. You know, Avant-Garde doesn't quite do it justice. It's a really ambitious record from that standpoint. The reason I wanted to play Magazine, and for that matter, I'll Ask Her, another track on the record that echoes this theme. Valentine Caulfield was sexually assaulted.
1: Mm-hmm.
0: And she calls out her attacker in that song, Magazine. Abandon all hope because tonight I'm coming for you, she says in this song. And that ferocious tone, you know, her voice is like another instrument on this record. She's not using it in a traditional lead vocalist way. And again, in that track, I'll Ask Her, this spoken word track with this scorching, screeching industrial noise synth underneath it. Again, she's talking about this traumatic event in her life.

0: So I think the music is a reflection of a lot of what the what these musicians are going through, particularly their lead singer.
1: Well, yeah, apparently Valentin and the drummer, Alex McDougall, both had surgery.
0: Right.
1: And that, I am told, informs the album's, quote, inner pain and external chaos. This album gave me inner pain and external chaos. All love to Max Hatlam. But I can't decide. You know, I'm thrown primarily by the rhythms, right? They veer from sort of having a combination of the worst hangover of your life and seasickness on a boat being churned in a very stormy ocean. And then there's the pure meth binge.
0: Yeah.
1: You know, it is jarring, non-rhythmic, and not in a good, not in a Captain Beefheart good way. And you know, you managed to find a few quotes there in English. I don't know what Valentin is singing on the rest of the album. I mean, much of it is in French. It just seems like an overwrought construction of everything and the kitchen sink. It's if Geese, you know, another indie hype of the moment, were using electronic instruments instead of traditional. I haven't been annoyed. These are the two most annoying records I can recall in quite some time.
0: I don't know. I was in the mood for some oppression, man. And this is like, the no wave scene in New York in the early 80s, you know, with like Swans and early Sonic Youth. It reminds me a little bit of that.
1: But they had rhythm.
0: Yeah, but this drummer, I think, is kind of extraordinary. It's not exactly like driving, you know, punk rock drumming.
1: No. It's very electronic. I think he's got a drum machine. He doesn't quite know how to program it. And so he just hits all the buttons at once.
0: All right.

0: That is a little bit of Venus in the Zinnia from the new Aldous Harding record, Train on the Island, the fifth studio album from this New Zealand indie folk singer-songwriter. She has released records on Flying Nun and now on 4AD. Born in 1990, both her parents were musicians. She made a recording debut at 13 singing with her mom, a song that they had written together. So she was kind of had this arty background in her life. 4AD signed her in 2017. They released her second studio album, which was called Party, and it was produced by John Parrish, a name we know from his longtime association with PJ Harvey.
1: Yep.
0: Yeah. So the partnership between Harding and Parrish has continued since then. 2019, the song The Barrel from her third studio album, Designer, was a hit. 2022, the fourth studio album, Warm Crisp, became her first number one LP in New Zealand. And the new album now, Train on the Island, her fourth in a row with Parrish producing, is just out. Here's a track from it. It is, in fact, the title track of Train on the Island from Aldous Harding on Sound Opinions.

0: That is a little bit of Train on the Island by Aldis Harding, the title track of her new album, fifth in her career, Greg. And, you know, again, I'm not in a particularly bad mood this week, but this record also got under my skin in a bad way because of the tonal shifts, the inconsistency. You know, Harding can go from something very beautiful. I wanted to play that title track because I think it's the standout on the album, and it is a beautiful song, and it doesn't do the jarring, tonal, inconsistent thing. In the space of one song, she can have it, what sounds like three songs, yeah, and they don't merge very well. And then there is the impressionistic vocal, lyric approach. Look, John Parrish also did the first two, I believe, Dry Cleaning albums, and Dry Cleaning has this kind of sing-song, almost absurdist, random word approach. But Aldis is more in the singer-songwriter mode, and as a result, you expect her to be saying something. But a song like Riding That Symbol, S-Y-M-B-O-L, instead of the ride symbol we drummers play, I'm only riding that symbol, no one knows what I'm into. Yeah, you ain't kidding. I have no idea what you're talking about. She's singing about eating rocks and John Cale sitting on the side of the stage eating rice while she's playing. I'm going to write what I know, she promises us at one point in another lyric, and then goes off into, like, again, it's not even Captain Beefheart surreal absurdism, which I can get down with. It's just nonsensical. And that combined with the tonal shifts, again, I wanted to like this album much more. If it had just been an album of songs as intense as that title track, I'd have loved it.
1: Well, let me explain this record to you, Jim.
0: Please,
1: you
0: Professor.
1: Seem to be baffled by it.
0: I'm baffled by this.
1: First of all,
0: I'm not in pain like I was with Mandy Indiana, but I am baffled.
1: I really find the fact that you're kind of, you know, patchy on this whole idea of the songs being weird and off kilter. I don't know. I think they were all very compact, cool, catchy, low-key, quirky pop songs. Subtle but irresistible. I just found this record entrancing. Really cool touches, you know, sort of a chamber pop record, pedal steel. There's a harp on here. There's synthesizers, you know, different textures. To me, this record is about her growing up with parents who didn't know how to parent. You know, it was kind of like this bohemian environment that she grew up. I think the key, what opened it up for me, she references that C.S. Lewis book, Chronicles of Narnia, in I Ate the Most, that song. It's this fantasy series by C.S. Lewis chronicling the adventures of this magical world of Narnia.
0: With religious overtones.
1: And this kid, you know, this kid's in it encountering all these different, you know, difficulties in this world, this strange allegorical world created by C.S. Lewis. So she starts out with this memory of childhood. Her arty parents are ill-equipped to actually parent, as I had said. She sums it all up in a few words, that the first song on the record, Silver Hair and Ritalin.
2: I'm nine and I love my mommy. Silver hair and Ritalin. If I'm safe, then love is a spectrum. Sweet like lemon.
1: That's her memory of, you know, growing up with her parent, with her mom. It ends up with her as an older kid who you can't figure out in that song, In Coats. What do you say when you meet blue women?

0: There's a picture of young Aldous, I believe, on the cover of the album in a classroom with blue face makeup. So I think that the whole idea is just charting that you know, growing up period in her life. The John Cale reference, I think, is her way of talking about this divide between artistry and celebrity. Like, we want to know more about you. I'm telling you about my childhood. We want to know more. This hunger for more because you're a semi-popular musician. She shares this inconsequential encounter with John Cale. He had no words, but I don't mind. I packed the stage while he ate rice. I find that whole idea funny.
1: I'm tripping over here.
0: But she's,
1: you know, Jill Scott wanted to be an English teacher and got out of the. But you're like doing the English professor thing. I don't know where you're getting this stuff because it does not tell the story. The story you're telling is much more interesting than the one she's telling.
0: I think she's telling it in a funny, abstract kind of way, for sure. And there's all sorts of great lines in this record. In that Venus in the Zinnia song, I cut my hair, nobody loved it. You know, I mean, it's just a great, you know, growing up, these are the kind of things you worry about. The whole idea of, like, you know, I met this celebrity, sort of, but he was eating rice while I was doing my thing. I think those are funny kind of anecdotes about childhood. She's a quirky kind of artist. I kind of love the quirky kind of artist.
1: Well, plus you went on vacation down under, and you're still enamored with all things
0: like
1: New Zealand.
0: I do too, yes.
1: Yeah.
0: That's true.
1: Well, that's what we thought of the new albums by Jill Scott, Mandy Indiana, and Aldous Harding. As always, we want to hear from you. Leave us a voice message with your opinions on our website, soundopinions.org. When we return, we're talking outlaw country singer Gary Stewart with one of our favorite musical biographers, Jimmy McDonough. That's in a minute on Sound Opinions.

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6: 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I am Greg Kot. He is Jim DeRogatis. This week, returning guest and one of our favorite writers, Jimmy McDonough, joins us to talk about his new biography, Gary Stewart, I Am From the Honky Tonks, and help us map out Stewart's music through five essential songs. Jimmy, welcome back to Sound Opinions.
7: Well, thanks, guys, for having me. It's a pleasure and an honor to be here.
6: I think this is the third major interview we're doing with Jimmy.
8: Yes.
6: The Neil Young book more than 20 years ago. We did the Al Green book in 2017, and now we're talking about Gary Stewart, I Am From the Honky Tonks by Jimmy McDonough. A doorstop of a biography, man. But reads like a novel. I mean, I've never read 500 plus pages quite so quickly because it was a page turner, as they say. Jimmy, congrats on the book.
7: Why? Thank you.
6: A Lifetime Achievement Award should be given to you for because it literally was a lifetime endeavor. It sounds like with
7: Gary Stewart. When I first started writing for The Voice, this was the first profile I did. And I always wanted to get back to it, but, you know, other projects got in the way. And then things took, to say the least, a dark turn down in Florida. I just didn't know if I could ever return to the story. And plus, I you know, that Voice article was sort of a calling card for me. People really loved it. And, you know, you don't want to go back and just have second helpings with no point. And so I had to think about it a long time.
6: Yeah.
7: 40 years worth. And, you know, finally it exists. And I'm so happy it does.
8: Well, you know, Jimmy, Neil Young, obviously a giant of all time, and so is the Reverend Al Green. People may not be as familiar with Gary Stewart, and so we wanted to do this interview in a slightly different way, rather than talking about the book, offering listeners a primer, an education, if you will, into the essential Gary Stewart as a songwriter, as a singer, as a performer, and have you take us through his canon and his life in five songs. And your game, Jimmy's always game for everything.
7: Absolutely.
8: Yeah. So, you know, we're going to edumacate people about Gary Stewart. You were going to start in 1969.
7: Oh, yeah. We're going to start with Sweet Tater and Cisco. You know, at the time, you know, there were a lot of novelty songs in Nashville. Most of them make my skin crawl. But Gary had a way of just being damn clever and damn funny. I mean, in this Sweet Tater and Cisco, here's a verse. And I said, "Hello, honey, go borrow some money. Get your sweet man out of the can. Well, it's Saturday night. They've got me locked up tight. way off, I can hear a band. I don't know about you guys, but to me, that's poetry.
8: Yeah.
7: It evokes a whole tale, a whole scenario, a little a movie there. And Gary just sings the hell out of it. It's a fantastic record. Gary, he kind of poo-pooed these older records because they were so uber Nashville. I can't get enough of them. So without further ado, why don't you spin Sweet Tater and Cisco?
9: Well,

0: Tater and Cisco.
1: Sweet Tater and Cisco by Gary Stewart. You know, true love, Jimmy, is having someone who'll bail you out.
2: Well, yeah, and Gary had that in his wife, Mary Lou, who went through all sorts of ups, downs, and sideways with Gary. This book, amongst other things, is a great love story.
1: Mm.
2: And what can I say?
1: Yeah.
2: You just have to read it. You have to read it to believe it. The book is dedicated to Mary Lou, who was his wife, and just a fabulous dame. I wish she was here to read the book. She'd be cackling along at every page, probably throwing the book at me in a few places. But yeah. She was a woman who loved the truth, and you know, there's plenty of it in this book.
1: Now, Gary's a guy who wrote a lot about drinking. but if people know one song, I would dare say it's Drinking Thing.
2: Yeah, yeah. This is the song that got Gary over as an artist. And, you know, there's a lot of honky-tonk songs about drinking. Humorous, serious, otherwise. This one, though, I feel really nails the abandon of a vice. I think anybody in life, most of us have gone through one aspect of this or the other, where you just want to obliterate yourself and forget your problems. And it would be personal for Gary, because his vices would definitely contribute to the undoing of both his career and his life. And as he sings the verse, you know, I've got this drinking thing to keep from thinking things about where you've been, who you've been with, what you've done. I mean, this is high Nashville drama, and produced expertly by Roy Day. It was a big hit for Gary, and sort of an albatross around his neck, because in Nashville, you know, if you do something great once, why not do it 100 more times exactly the same way? And Gary wasn't about that. And so that created problems. Nor was his vice alcohol, even though he got a rep. You know, he was much more into other more illegal substances. So this song was a bit of a conundrum for him, but it's a great record, and I should quit my yapping and let you play it.

0: That's a little bit of drinking thing from Out of Hand, Gary Stewart's 1975 album. You know, he's kind of, he's a cult artist, as you describe in the book, basically not nearly as well known as some of the Nashville greats, but he never fit in with that crowd. But Out of Hand was a huge hit for him. 1975, he had three top 10 country singles, including that one.
1: Yeah.
0: So there was a point there where he was commercially very viable. And I guess that the tragedy of it was that he was not able to sustain that.
1: And nor did he want to. I have never met a guy who cared less about being a star. It just didn't ring his bell whatsoever. You know, when I told him I was coming down to his trailer, you know, to reinvigorate some interest in his career and life, you could audibly hear the dismay. He didn't need it. He didn't want it. Like most things attached to celebrity and fame, all he cared about was the music, which he left everywhere in little piles in many different states. And, you know, I'm still finding them. So, yeah, it's amazing. He was all set up to be a huge country star, and he did his best to dismantle the whole deal he'd been presented.
0: The other thing too, Jimmy, on this particular track, you know, it's very pronounced, and it becomes more pronounced, I think, is that that vibrato in his voice. He's got this thing that you kind of go, that's kind of distinctive, and I could see where some people probably thought, hey, that's kind of weird, but man, it's compelling in its own way.
1: Yeah. Yeah, if you're not a fan of vibrato, he's sort of like the Jimmy Scott of Music City. You got to dig it. And I know there are people who just can't get into him because of that thing. Everything about Gary is extreme. His singing, it's all a long jump off a diving board, which, of course, is why I love him.

0: the truth. When we return, more Jimmy McDonough on the music of Gary Stewart. That's in a minute on Sound Opinions.
1: So I sit here on this bar stool.
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9: Welcome back to Sound Opinions. I'm Jim DeRogatis. My partner is Greg Kot. This week, the essential Gary Stewart songs with author Jimmy McDonough, for whom this book was a true labor of love. Where are you taking us next, Jimmy?
10: If memory serves me correctly, we're going to Flat Natural, Born Good Time and Man. And this is a record that... you know, it's a rock and roll record. It's sort of a rockabilly record. Gary plays the slide on it. And you would think this would be the natural follow-up to his first three smashes. But RCA was just flummoxed by this record. It was too much of a rock thing, I guess, for them. And it's just now we're getting into 1,000% Gary territory. Gary loved the Allman Brothers. If there is such a thing as country rock, it's Gary Stewart. He is equally adept at both that bluegrass, blues, all of it. As far as those kind of that kind of heritage, it just bled out of him very naturally, more so than any artist that I can name. And this record's just a scorcher. What can I say? I mean, it takes you where them good-looking high-heeled honeys go. So lay it on me, baby.

0: Flat Natural, Good Time and Man, Gary Stewart, 1975. We might as well get into this now, Jimmy. The
1: sure.
0: line, I'm just a honky cat honking down at the honky tonk. Okay, and it's in the title of your book. For those who are unfamiliar with the culture of honky tonk, give us a brief description of what that is and why Gary Stewart embodies it.
1: Well, you know, honky tonks are just a certain kind of bar that attract a certain kind of individual. It's culture based largely around alcohol. And, you know, they want to get a buzz on, want to be feeling good. They want to dance. And he didn't like the fancy places with the, you know, mechanical bulls and whatnot. He liked a funky place with a low stage where he could reach out and touch people. And he liked people dancing to his music. You know, he wanted it to be kind of one thing. And that is people, music, dancing. And that was his deal, man. He didn't care. You know, he had arena gigs early on. He turned his back on them. He just didn't feel he could get any juice out of the audience. As he put it, you know, I felt like an animal in a cage. So he wanted to be amongst the people and playing and singing songs, which were about drinking, cheating, and the like. And he is still the king in certain honky tonks throughout the South. You mentioned his name, and you know the hats get tipped.
2: Well, you talked already about Gary Stewart's disdain for stardom, no interest in it. Is that one of the things he's singing about in "Pretend I Never Happened"?
1: Well, you could draw that conclusion. It's a Willie Nelson song. Other people have cut it, but Gary records it here with a bunch of bluegrass pros and singing impossibly high. And I mean, when he passed, I was deeply shaken, of course. And this is the song I went to. Because, you know, there was just something unsettling about the guy in addition to all the beauty. And, you know, he doesn't say it as an apology, put it that way. It's more of a boast here. And it's a beautiful thing. To me, this is one of the great all-time country music performances and one of the greatest things that Gary ever cut, to be certain.

0: That was Pretend I Never Happened by Gary Stewart, covering Willie Nelson.
1: Yeah, what about his relationship with Willie? Was there a mutual respect society there, or how did they, was Willie an influence on Gary at all?
2: I would not say he was an influence, but they were definitely pals. They played gigs together. Willie was very complimentary to me about Gary and admitted that Gary's Okeechobee Purple Weed was too strong for Willie Nelson, if you can believe that. He smoked some of this stuff and didn't even know where he was. So that tells you something about Gary and about Willie. But they loved each other and were definitely compadres there out on the road.
1: Mm-hmm. Well, you got one more song for us. It seems like it's a great capper, too, I think, for this five-song Essentials series that we're doing here on Gary Stewart. What's the final song you want to play for us?
2: Wow. Well, yeah, this is sort of the Raging Bull of Gary Stewart songs. I mean, you look at the lyrics this song was covered by other artists, and you could see how they would be a celebration of all things honky tonk. But in Gary's case, it's more like a singing epitaph of just almost like the photographer Ouija. He's capturing the underbelly of country music stardom, and there's a sneer and a moan in his voice, which is for me, very, very affecting. I can remember hearing the record in 1981, and it just put my hair in curlers. It's a very extreme, some of his most extreme, but heartfelt singing. And he tells it like it is, as in terms of being the honky tonk man.

0: That was Honky Tonk Man by Gary Stewart.
1: You know, you mentioned his singing. I think this was something you wrote. You published an obit on Gary when he died in 2004. Yeah. And you'd mentioned that he'd been compared a lot to Jerry Lee Lewis in his career, which I think makes sense, that sort of combination of country plus rock and roll craziness. But you said that the more apt comparison to your ears was Rocky Erickson.
0: Mm.
1: You know, which I thought was a great great call. Talk a little bit about that influence.
2: Well, Gary was kind of a psychedelic fellow. Maybe my most favorite performance of Gary is a thing that will soon be coming out. It's a version of his song Williamson County, and where the Nashville version is very jumpy, up-tempo, and easily digestible. The one he recorded on his own in the middle of nowhere years before is something out of 13th floor elevators. It's got this distorto guitar. He's screaming the lyrics. The point of my book, if there is a point, one of them is that he was so much more than just a honky-tonk country singer. Don't get me wrong. That stuff is great. I love it. But he did all sorts of music, most of which he recorded on his own or didn't get released. And the part of the point of the book is to put him in a different category and say, wow, this guy is a singer the likes of, you know, who could keep company with Rocky Erickson or Brian Ferry or Little Jimmy Scott. He's an extreme singer, but and a deep singer. I mean, there's a reason that Bob Dylan played his record 10 years of this over and over. Gary had the mojo.
0: Fantastic and 150% Jimmy McDonough telling of a life story, introduction to an artist, somebody who deserves to be better known and heard by more people. Jimmy, but this is your last book, right? You're calling it quits 40 years in the making. I read this in one of the press releases. Jimmy McDonough's final book.
2: No.
1: Say it ain't so, Jimmy. Say it ain't so.
2: I'm going to tell you it ain't so. I'm finished with biography. The way I do it, it's rather involved, gentlemen. And I feel like I have accomplished what I set out to do. But I am hoping my next book is the autobiography of Jack Nietzsche.
0: Mm.
2: Jack Nietzsche put his life on tape for me. And it's sort of another specter over my shoulder that I have to get this done. I told him I'd do it. That's a tricky one. I hope I can pull it off. Large chunks of it are done, and it's a humdinger, as they
0: yeah,
2: say.
0: Yeah, well, fantastic producer. What a character.
1: Yeah.
0: The world needs that book, Jimmy. I'm glad you're going to give it to us.
2: I intend to. So there are other things I want to do. Just biographies like this. I feel like I've done what I wanted to do. Now it may change tomorrow if Charlie Feathers rises from the grave. But right now I'm feeling I'm going to put a lid on this and just do other kinds of things.
1: Interesting. Well, a hell of a way to go out. I would advise our listeners that even if you don't think you want to read 500 pages about Gary Stewart because you don't know much about him, Jimmy's writing is so good that you're going to want to read the book. It's a real honor to interview you yet again, Jimmy, and thank you for the Gary Stewart I Am From the Honky Tonks biography that you've just completed. Thanks a lot for being on the show.
2: Oh, my pleasure, guys. This book is a labor of love for me, and I'm just so glad you guys are shining a little light on it. It's very dear to my heart.
0: You never have to twist our arm to talk to Jimmy McDonough.

0: That wraps up our discussion on Outlaw Country's Gary Stewart, and now we want to hear from you. Do you have an essential song from this cult artist to share? Would you like to read Jimmy McDonough's biography? I know I would. Leave us a voice message on our website, soundopinions.org, and tell us what you think. What do we have on the show next week?
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0: Thanks, as always, to that Patreon community, especially Brian B. from Boulder, Colorado, who listens to KRCC. 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
2: 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I'm David Bean Cooley. Today, we remember the great jazz saxophonist Sonny Rollins. He died Monday at the age of 95. He was known for his improvisation and technique, his full-bodied sound that could erupt into grunts and brays, and his love of songs. He said of improvising,